0: facility.
1: They're experiencing deplorable conditions. They're experiencing lack of medical care. We've heard repeatedly about these horror stories of pregnant women not getting access to care, of people with injuries not being treated, of people who are not getting access to the medicine that they need to save their lives. And just like everybody outside, everybody inside has constitutional rights too.
0: The Trump administration has denied there are inhumane conditions inside the facility. 11 people are now feared dead after a large chemical tank ruptured at a papermaking mill in the US state of Washington. The body of one worker has been found, another succumbed to injuries in hospital. With 9 people remaining missing, officials say there's no hope of finding more survivors. Norway is joining the French nuclear umbrella, becoming the latest country to take up France's offer of extended protection to European allies. The Norwegian Prime Minister, Jonas Gahr Støre, said his decision was made after reassessing Europe's security environment in the light of Russia's military build-up and the continuing war in Ukraine. The daughter of a jailed indigenous leader in Nicaragua has called for urgent international intervention to save his life after the government released photos of him looking badly emaciated and connected to a ventilator. The leftist government of Daniel Ortega imprisoned Brooklyn Rivera 3 years ago after he denounced the plight of indigenous people. The government published new pictures following a call for proof of life.
2: Welcome to the newsroom from the BBC World Service. I'm Will Chalk. For weeks now, the US and Iran have both been saying they're inching towards a peace deal, but they've also both been playing down hopes, admitting there's still a wide gap between them. So where exactly are we? Well, in the minutes before we came on air, reports have been coming in of more US strikes on Iran. That's despite earlier, according to Iranian state television, Tehran saying it had received a preliminary unofficial draft to end the war. But bizarrely, Washington rejected this as a complete fabrication. Well, let's speak to our North America correspondent, Peter Bowes, who joins me live now. Peter, yet another of these situations where we have both sides saying completely conflicting things. So what do we actually know about this deal?
3: Officially, we know very little. A preliminary unofficial draft sounds a far cry from a deal to me. Reportedly, it includes a claim that the US would lift its naval blockade of Iran's ports. In return, Iran would restore commercial traffic through the Strait of Hormuz, restore the movement of traffic to pre-war levels within a month, and the management and the routing of vessels, of ships through that crucial waterway will be handled by Iran and Oman. Now, we haven't seen ourselves this purported framework, so we're trying to analyse it based on reports by Iranian state media. And those reports do not mention Iran giving up its nuclear ambitions or handing over its stockpile of highly enriched uranium, which are the key issues at the heart of this dispute between the two countries. The White House has indeed been very quick to dismiss this, to dismiss these reports as complete fabrication.
2: Well, you mentioned there the sticking points then. How feasibly can these gaps be bridged?
3: Well, Donald Trump at the cabinet meeting just a few hours ago in Washington said Iran was negotiating on fumes. He's suggesting that they're trying to reach a deal while having nothing left to offer. Now, that is the area that is open to debate, whether indeed there is more that Iran can offer that would be acceptable to the United States. But the sticking points are really the sticking points that we've been hearing about for weeks now, the US's red line that a guarantee has to be made by Iran that it will never get a nuclear weapon, and the US has to trust that. There's the question of the enriched uranium buried deep underground in Iran. What happens to it? President Trump doesn't appear to be keen to allow Russia and China to remove that uranium. That would probably prompt considerable political criticism in this country. And on the Strait of Hormuz, he was actually asked at the cabinet meeting, would you accept a short-term deal that allows Iran and Oman to control the Strait? And he said the Strait is going to be open to everybody. Another question, who would control it? He said international waters. Nobody's going to control it. That is a key sticking point.
2: Peter, thank you very much for your time. That's Peter Bowes, our North America correspondent, joining us live there. On another story out of the US for you next, when Matthew Perry was found dead in his hot tub from a drug overdose, an investigation was launched into those closest to the Friends actor and how they may have played a role in his death. Four people, including doctors and a drug seller dubbed the Ketamine Queen, have already been sentenced. And now the live-in personal assistant who injected Matthew Perry with ketamine several times with no medical training has been told he'll spend more than 3 years in jail. Our correspondent Shaima Halil was inside the Los Angeles courtroom as Kelif Iwasma was sentenced. I asked her what the atmosphere was like.
4: It was pretty charged. You could feel that there was tension there, that there was anger, emotions were high, even though it was mostly silent. You could still feel that. At one point, Matthew Perry's stepfather, Keith Morrison, took to the stand and he confronted Kenny Iwamasa, told him that the family trusted him, that they considered him to be one of the family, and that he wanted control of Matthew Perry's life. He wanted the kind of lifestyle that working for someone like Matthew Perry afforded him. He also said that the one thing that the family wanted from him was that when the actor slipped because of his long fight with addiction, that he informed them. And not only did Mr. Iwamasa not inform the family at any point, he continued to procure ketamine and inject Matthew Perry with the drug. Now, the defense has time and time again argued during the hearing that Mr. Iwamasa was an employee, that he was doing what he was told to do, that there was a discrepancy in the power dynamics. At one point, Mr. Iwamasa himself then took to the stand and he turned around to face the family. And at that point, you could just see that some of them were getting really emotional, get really teary. And then he said, "I'm so sorry to all of you. I'm so sorry to have done these illegal acts that I will forever regret and take to the grave." And then he said that, "I hope that mine would be a cautionary tale for anyone in my position to make a better judgment, to make a better decision." And then he offered them his condolences.
2: And you mentioned the charged atmosphere in court. What were the comments from the judge to the defendant?
4: In sentencing him, the judge took into consideration two things. One, Iwamasa's knowledge of Matthew Perry's long fight with addiction. She told him, "You were privy to his struggle. You knew that he shouldn't have used that amount of ketamine as much as you administered and gave him. And you also saw the effect on him, because there were a number of instances where the late Matthew Perry would freeze up and he would be incapacitated after being injected with ketamine. And even though that happened, Mr. Iwamasa continued to administer and continued to give him, inject him with ketamine." The second thing that she mentioned was the fact that even though Iwamasa pleaded guilty to conspiracy to distributing ketamine, which caused death, and even though he came forward eventually and helped the legal authorities build a case and helped give evidence and give information, she said that immediately after the death of Matthew Perry, he concealed evidence. He cleaned up the scene, he cleaned up ketamine containers, and so when she was sentencing him, she took those two things into consideration.
2: Shaima Khalil is speaking to me a little earlier. Now, we're only a fortnight away from the start of something that's been very, very hyped up.
5: Get ready.
6: Champions of the world!
5: For the greatest event in history. In 2026, we'll bring the world together.
2: That's one of the official adverts put out by the governing body FIFA for this year's Football World Cup, being played across the US, Canada and Mexico. But for months, fans have been complaining about the ticket prices they're being expected to pay for the self-dubbed greatest event in history, particularly the matches in the US. And now the attorneys general of New York and New Jersey have officially launched an investigation into FIFA, calling the way it's set ticket prices a gauntlet of confusion, fake scarcity and impossibly high prices. FIFA is yet to comment, but let's speak live to our correspondent Neda Torfik, who's been following this one for us. And Neda, at the heart of this, well, claims that this would be the most expensive World Cup to watch matches at ever.
7: Yeah, that's right. And, you know, fans have reported feeling scammed, feeling like they've been ripped off. And it was that really prompted the attorneys general of New York and New Jersey to launch this investigation, because certainly there are reports of this happening in other states. But this, at the heart of it, is a consumer protection case. They say that while it's an honor to host the World Cup, that it's not an invitation to exploit consumers. That's what they are alleging FIFA has done. And they say it's through the whole ticketing selection process, saying that it was confusing, that it was done in phases, and that on average, FIFA's tactics may have allowed the organization to boost prices by 34% at a time when this was already the most expensive World Cup ticket-wise compared to any previous one. And beyond that, fans have also said that after purchasing tickets, they were assigned into different categories that put them further from the field and sometimes behind the goal. And that FIFA even changed the stadium seating categories after purchases had already been made. So all of this is why the attorneys general want to have subpoenaed FIFA to provide information, internal information, and to examine this further. The BBC reached out to FIFA, but they haven't, they declined to comment. And just to note that they can, you know, try to fight this. So this is going to be far from settled by the time the tournament kicks off.
2: Yeah, which is in 2 weeks' time. And then obviously that means most of the tickets have already been sold. So what powers do the attorneys general have to change anything here?
7: Yeah, no, absolutely. I mean, look, first they have to be able to prove their case, right? So this is going to be a long legal process. If they are able to prove their case, you know, whether it's through a settlement or through an ultimate trial, they can, you know, get FIFA to have to pay back some of that, you know, price gouging that they are alleging here. That could, in a way, go back to consumers eventually, they could find some other kind of settlement in a way that they feel holds FIFA accountable. That's typically how these consumer protection cases go. But that's really going to give little comfort to the fans who have already faced these frustrations. And as you say, will already have to deal with the tickets they have or the tickets they weren't able to get and won't be able to watch in person. I think that's what's really kind of put a damper on this World Cup. Despite the excitement, the fact that communities and families don't feel like this is accessible to them anymore has really, for many, hurt the sport and what it's all about.
2: Neda, thanks for speaking to us. That's Neda Torfik there. You're listening to the newsroom from the BBC World Service with me, Will Chalk. You might have heard of the Manosphere. It's a truly global but massively controversial industry. Accounts can generate millions of dollars, often using misogyny and rage bait to get views. Critics say it's fueling a growing gender divide. Our correspondent Jackie Wakefield has been speaking to one influencer in Kenya, Andrew Kibe, and sent this report.
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10: Good morning.
11: Andrew Kibe is a former radio host who, around the time of the COVID pandemic, turned into a content creator. He's tripled his followers in just a few years with the same misogyny and anti-feminist views you hear in the global manosphere.
12: Women lie all the time.
11: In 2023, he was suspended from YouTube. It's believed for misogynistic content. I interviewed Kibe before and asked him if he knew what misogyny is. He had to look it up.
12: What is it? Misogynist. A person who dislikes, despises, or is strongly prejudiced against women. Who in the world is like that? No man hates a woman. We love you. We are like gods to you. Worship us.
13: Why not just respect both ways?
12: How do I respect somebody I want to sleep with? The word respect is useless to a woman. I shouldn't respect you. I mean, when I look at you, you're a sexual being.
11: On TikTok alone, hashtag Andrew Kibe has had 530 million views. At a university in Western Kenya, male students have been waiting for hours for Kibe to arrive. They're mostly aged between 18 and 21.
14: You guys all read the book?
15: Yeah.
11: But some of the female students objected to Kibe's visit.
16: I totally disagree with Kibe's content. Like one of my classmates, this boy, he has been influenced by Kibe's content. He can't socialize with any lady in our class.
17: I can say it's getting worse. For those who follow
16: Kibe's teachings, they'll find them saying ladies are less capable. That's really hurting us as ladies, because we all believe that we are capable of everything.
11: Professor Owino Okech, gender, sexuality and security academic, says there are real-world consequences.
10: We are ending up with a society of young men who are being fed the idea that the only way to be a man is to be violent. That's a real-world consequence in terms of the next generation of men in our society who will end up leading our countries and propagating these same ideas into the laws and policies of how our countries are governed.
11: Kenya has seen a rise in the number of cases of femicide, women killed because they're women. It doesn't mean influencers are to blame, but words matter. Kibe invited us to come along on his book tour. The book's subtitle is A Journey into Manhood, and he said he wrote it because men today are lost. After 4 days following him, it's time to talk to him.
15: Do you think it's fun when you speak to women in the way that you speak to women?
12: I don't speak to women.
15: Well, yeah, I guess you don't, because the other day at the uni, you walked past a couple and you spoke to the young man asking if you could have like a go with the young woman next to him, his girlfriend. Yeah. Do you think that's an appropriate way to speak about women? I mean, you didn't even address her.
12: No, I didn't speak about her. I spoke to him. I told him, hey, listen, because I know you in campus cannot hold on to that girl of yours. I know. Right? So please make sure when you're done, you holler at your dog. It was a joke, though. Everybody there saw it as a joke. The only person who wasn't laughing was him.
15: So he didn't see it as a joke then?
12: Yeah, but to hell with him. Who cares about him? You're asking me the wrong questions. I don't like your questions. I think I'm done.
15: Okay.
12: Thank you.
2: Jackie Wakefield with that report. Now, you could put good money on the fact that if you spoke to pretty much anyone here in the UK over the past week, they'd have said the following two words to you. It's hot. Temperatures have passed 35 degrees Celsius this month, which would be high here, even for the height of summer. It's happening across Western Europe, with few places escaping. But the top 40 hottest cities in the world are in India, where all the recorded temperatures were above 43 degrees. People living in the capital, Delhi, have been advised to stay indoors, and schools across the country have closed early for the summer holidays. So what's behind these high temperatures, and who's most affected? Ira Khan reports.
17: On a 45-degree day, men and women across India wake up to work. Almost 90% of the country's workers are employed in the informal economy, meaning that they work as street vendors, delivery drivers, or construction workers. They continue working on the roads under the scorching sun, getting no relief from the heat. Workers cover their heads, they try to stay in the shade as much as possible, or they put wet cloths behind their necks to cool down. Some of them work shifts for as long as 12 hours. Across Asia, the International Labour Organization estimates that more than 70% of the workforce are exposed to excessive heat at some point during their jobs, with informal workers being the most vulnerable. But for many of them, they simply don't have a choice.
18: Only we know how we work under these conditions. We work outdoors in this heat because we have children to care for. The world is different for the poor. There are no facilities for the poor and for the rich. There are all the facilities.
17: Researchers from the US University Harvard South Asia Institute says that a human body can only handle so much heat before it's no longer able to cool itself. And that limit is below a temperature of 35 Celsius. Above this limit, even a young, healthy person resting in the shade with access to ample drinking water would experience this continual rise in their core temperature, which could cause death from heat stroke within hours. The research found that nearly 380 million Indians are living in conditions that exceed the capabilities of human physiology. This extreme heat can cause heart attacks, but also kidney injuries, exacerbating numerous chronic conditions, including diabetes, respiratory illnesses, and mental conditions.
19: Just don't ask about the heat. It sometimes becomes challenging to get up from bed and my blood pressure drops. I start vomiting because of the intense heat and my condition becomes so bad.
17: For informal workers living in cramped settlements with little ventilation, unreliable electricity, and no access to air conditioning, sleep itself is becoming more difficult. They are unable to rest or cool down. Workers are also reporting losing wages because they cannot work the full shifts, and they're spending more money on water, medicines, and transport. The crisis is worsening in South Asia, as climate change is predicted to triple the chance of pre-monsoon season heatwaves. Scientists say nighttime temperatures are rising faster than daytime temperatures across much of the region, reducing the hours people once relied on to recover from extreme heat.
2: That was Ira Khan. In Laos, after a week trapped inside a flooded cave, five villagers have been found alive by an international rescue team of divers. They were part of a group of seven who had gone into the cave to look for gold. And the search operation is continuing to find the two others. Our Southeast Asia correspondent Jonathan Head reports.
20: After a grueling search success, two divers record the moment they found five men who'd been trapped underground for a week. Exhausted and very distressed, but alive. They'd gone into pan for gold, but found their exit blocked by rising floodwaters. Their rescuers, one Thai and one from Finland, are veterans of the famous cave rescue in Thailand 8 years ago. With their experience of extracting the young Thai footballers, they were part of a team which came from Thailand to help. They found themselves facing extreme conditions, moving through waterlogged spaces barely wide enough for a human body. For days they were within just a few metres of the trapped men, but had to battle torrential rain, which brought huge volumes of mud into the cave. So a real sense of achievement for this rescuer, announcing that they'd been found at 4:30 this afternoon, and promising he would keep searching for the two who are still missing. They've left food and drink with the gold miners. Now they must plan how to get them out once they've recovered their strength.
2: Jonathan Head reporting. Back to football for our last story, or more accurately, the much more nerdy football prediction game known as Fantasy Premier League or FPL. If you've not heard of it, 11 million people around the world give up their free time to try and pick the best squad they can, week in, week out of players from different British clubs. There's a really elaborate point system and everything. Well, after the actual Premier League season here in the UK came to an end at the weekend, the FPL winner has consequentially, officially been announced. Our reporter, Alfie Habersham, an FPL superfan himself, has this report.
21: 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FPL 2025.
22: FPL season. 10 months of agonising over transfers.
23: Once again, this game, which I love, which does not love me, back it has come and it has haunted me.
24: An all-consuming hobby that borders on the torturous, fantasy football, of course. Can you reliably predict every week for 10 months a combination of players who will perform the best and do this better than 11 million other people? It's a sport of the mind.
25: Because we obviously know Magnus Carlsen as well as a good fantasy Premier League player. What skills do you guys have as chess players that make you good at fantasy Premier League?
26: I think he's very unpredictable when he chooses some players. Probably in chess as well, he makes some moves which no one can expect.
25: Yeah.
24: Grandmaster Magnus Carlsen and top Russian chess players often jostle near the top of FPL alongside other data gurus. But this year, on his first attempt, there was a new winner.
27: Dude, it's completely insane. Of course, there's been some luck involved, but I have also put some time into it and it's taking a lot of my energy. And then it just kept going up and up and up. I mean, if you had told me at the start of the season I'd even be close, I would have thought it was a joke.
24: 23-year-old Erik Ibsen, a student from Denmark.
27: Yeah, you should see my Excel sheet. It's completely insane. I think I was sitting with it like 4 or 5 hours a day. I have an exam in 3 weeks and I haven't even started studying for it.
24: At university, 15 hours a week of spreadsheet headache got me when I played fantasy football to around the top 30 in the UK rankings. But 10 years on, it's now a lot tougher, with the best players also turning to AI to make selections. But not Eric.
27: I didn't really use AI to plan it, especially because I felt like it didn't really take account for scenarios like other things did. Just have patience. I had so many bad weeks and I still ended up winning. Don't let this week results define your whole season.
24: As a result, he now wins a 7-day holiday to the UK with his family and VIP tickets to see his first ever Premier League match.
2: Alfie Habershon with that report. And that's it for this edition of The Newsroom from the BBC World Service. If you want to see some pictures and even a video of Eric speaking about how he won that season without using AI, you can check out our website, bbcnews.com.
0: This is Paul with the Riviera Minute. A man has been seriously injured after being shot and stabbed in central Nice on Monday night. He was shot four times in the thigh and suffered stab wounds to the stomach. He's in a critical condition at Pasteur de Hospital. The circumstances surrounding the violent attack aren't yet clear. Firefighters on the Riviera are preparing for a high-risk summer season. They've recruited about 100 volunteer firefighters. Forest fires are a major concern. Firefighters also assist with beach patrols. Several ceiling frescoes from the 19th century have been uncovered by chance during renovation works at Sospel Town Hall. They're in bad condition. Only about a third of the works can be restored. And filming for the fourth season of The White Lotus has moved from Saint-Tropez to Cannes. Parts of the HBO drama will be filmed around the Croisette over the coming days, including on the red carpet of the now-finished film festival. Riviera weather, another fine and sunny day on Wednesday, with a gentle breeze and up to 30 degrees Celsius.
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3: This is the BBC World Service, and coming up after the news, the global story. The US is saying a peace deal with Iran could be days away. Iran denies it. Donald Trump wants, quote, a great deal for all or no deal at all. But leaked details of a possible plan have some wondering if one side might be coming out on top. Is this the week Donald Trump loses the art of the deal with Iran? Join me, Tristan Redman, in 2 minutes.
4: BBC News with Moira Alderson. Israel has issued mass displacement orders across an area of South Lebanon accounting for more than one-eighth of the country's landmass as it intensifies its campaign against Hezbollah. Israeli forces have been carrying out broad strikes, especially around the city of Tyre. The Palestinian Red Crescent and hospital sources say an Israeli airstrike on a home in Gaza City has killed seven people, including two young girls, and wounded at least 15 others. President Trump has said he's not satisfied yet with the terms of the deal being negotiated with Iran. Mr. Trump insisted that no country would have control over the Strait of Hormuz, despite a report on Iranian state TV of a draft US-Iran agreement that would see the reopening of the strait jointly managed by Iran and Oman. Bolivia's president, Rodrigo Paz, has warned the country is at breaking point after a month of anti-government protests that have led to seven deaths. The demonstrators want a reinstatement of fuel subsidies. The World Health Organization has called for an immediate ceasefire in the Eastern Democratic Republic of the Congo so that health workers can contain the Ebola outbreak. Democratic representatives have visited an ICE immigration detention facility in the US state of New Jersey, where hundreds of detainees are on hunger strike. The congressman said they'd heard from inmates inside Delaney Hall about a lack of access to medicines and sparse, sometimes maggot-filled food. Washington has reimposed sanctions against the UN Human Rights Special Rapporteur for the Palestinian Territories, Francesca Albanese, a vocal critic of Israel's actions in Gaza and the occupied West Bank. A fifth person's been accused of providing fatal doses of ketamine to the American actor and Friends sitcom star Matthew Perry and been sentenced to prison. He's Kenneth Iwamasa, the actor's live-in personal assistant. BBC News.
3: In January 2020, a person with some first-hand experience of the Middle East wrote, "Iran never won a war, but never lost a negotiation." Those words were written by Donald Trump in a tweet on the same day that the United States killed Iran's most prominent military commander. 6 years later, he's coming face-to-face with his own proverb as he tries to win a war and a negotiation with Iran. This week, Secretary of State Marco Rubio told reporters that a deal with Iran could be just days away.
5: There's strong alignment and agreement on what a preliminary draft should look like. I think that, like anything with something like this, it's going to take a couple days to settle on, even down to the disagreements over a word, sentence.
3: Donald Trump said it will only be a great deal for all or no deal at all. But leaked details of a potential draft between the United States and Iran have got some wondering if there is in fact a clear winner. From the BBC, I'm Tristan Redman in London. And today on The Global Story, we speak to the BBC's international editor, Jeremy Bowen, on why this might be the week that Donald Trump finally lost the art of the deal with Iran. All right, we're rolling. Jeremy Bowen, I would ask you to introduce yourself, but you don't really need an introduction on this show. It's great to have you back. Thanks for joining us.
6: Well, it's nice to be here.
3: Well, we are here in a moment of some uncertainty over Iran. We're talking to you on Tuesday at 4:45 p.m. UK time. Over the last few days, we've had some mixed messages about what's actually going on with the Iran negotiations. Marco Rubio and Donald Trump have said that there's possibly some kind of deal which is close. The Iranians have denied that. So we don't really know what's going to happen next, but we're going to try and make some sense of all of this. And I'd like to start, if that's all right by you, Jeremy, by just comparing what we know of a possible peace plan that has been leaked now compared to what was reported by Axios 3 weeks ago. A deal would involve Iran committing to a moratorium on nuclear enrichment, the US agreeing to lift its sanctions and release billions in frozen Iranian funds, and then both sides lifting restrictions around transit through the Strait of Hormuz. Now, what we have now is a reported memorandum of understanding, which is slightly different. And it goes like this. There are 5 points. The ceasefire would last 60 days and could be extended by mutual consent. Second is, during the 60-day period, the Strait of Hormuz would be open with no tolls, and Iran would agree to clear the mines it deployed in the strait to let ships pass freely. In exchange, the US would lift its blockade on Iranian ports and issue some sanctions waivers to allow Iran to sell oil freely. And then there's a commitment to ending all military operations on every front, including Lebanon. And finally, a plan for further negotiations over Iran's nuclear program. What do you make, Jeremy, of the reported differences between these leaked drafts?
6: Well, what I'd say is, let's not get too bogged down in minute differences or even quite big differences between different versions of leaks, because things will change. What they're talking about, though, it seems fairly clear right now, is this so-called memorandum of understanding. Now, that is not a deal. It is essentially an agreement to lay out parameters for further negotiations over an extendable period of 60 days so or more. I mean, you can read that as a way of actually deferring some of those really big issues in which they are miles apart, it seems. Now, this has become controversial on different levels, and one of them is the fact, you know, the very fact that the Americans are talking and horse trading with the Iranians is just miles away from where Donald Trump started on the 28th of February, where he said, essentially, there was going to be regime change, and it was all going to happen very quickly. And that hasn't happened. And when plan A didn't work, he didn't have a plan B, C, or D. And now he's trying to find a way to reverse out of it. And the Iranians are driving, it appears, a hard bargain. However, what I would say is that both sides, I think, would like to do a deal. The question is, what is the deal? And at least if this memorandum gets signed, it is a way of getting shipping going through the Strait of Hormuz again and taking that chokehold off world trade.
3: I want to ask you about that horse trading you're referring to, Jeremy, because although you are saying we shouldn't get too bogged down in the language and possible differences, it's hard not to get drawn into a little bit of that, because there is one very stark difference that stands out to me, and that is a lot of the non-Trumpian language. Some of the things in this memorandum of understanding are things that we're not normally used to hearing from Donald Trump. So let me give you an example. So we have talk of a plan for further negotiations over Iran's nuclear program, which stands in stark contrast to the version we had 3 weeks ago, which said the deal would involve Iran committing to a moratorium on nuclear enrichment. There's a big gap between those two things. It doesn't sound here like the United States is dictating terms, if this is to be believed?
6: They're absolutely not dictating terms. That's Trump's problem. He cannot dictate terms on this because his way of diplomacy and his way of starting wars has not worked. So to use the kind of language that he uses, it turns out Iran has got quite a lot of cards. And it turns out that the United States and Israel, despite the massive military power that they have, the flaws in the political strategy has meant that when he looks at his hand, whoops, he hasn't got nearly all the cards he thought he had. So that means that they have been forced to move in Iran's direction. And to make this deal, if there is to be a deal, work, they're likely going to have to move again, because in return for things like allowing shipping through the strait, Iran is going to demand a price. And the price will most likely include the unfreezing of funds, their money, which has been frozen, perhaps the lifting of some sanctions. At the moment, talking about a certain number of waivers for the Iranian oil trade, I don't think that's going to cut it. The fact is, they feel that Trump wants a deal.
3: So it's a placeholder to some extent, you believe, in order to negotiate a fuller agreement later on?
6: Well, Donald Trump hates comparisons with the nuclear deal that, with the help of European allies, the Americans under President Obama, made with Iran in 2015, the so-called JCPOA. And that's the deal which he said was the worst deal ever in the world. And that's the deal that when he, in his first term, Donald Trump dragged America out of immediately. And, you know, the questions are, is it possible to get a deal even that good with Iran at the moment? Because the strategic position has changed. And I'll tell you one thing that must be making the Iranian regime feel a little bit stronger, more than a little bit stronger right now, is that one of the reasons why the older generation, who've now been mostly killed, including the previous supreme leader, Ayatollah Ali Khamenei, they were pretty cautious, and he was cautious. And one of the reasons he was cautious was because the Americans always held this great big hammer, if you like, over their heads, which was, if you overreach, if you push us too far, we will attack you and we will destroy you. And they've been attacked, but they haven't been destroyed. And so now this new generation of leaders are thinking, well, hang on a minute. They've done their worst. We're still here. So that deterrence, if you like, America's deterrence and Israel's deterrence against Iran has been weakened. And so they're going to continue to push for a better deal for them, and they are prepared as well, it seems, to risk a resumption of war if necessary.
3: If you take a step back and look at the situation that exists right now between the United States and Iran, what does it actually look like? One of the assessments that we saw today from some of Trump's critics really stood out. A guy called Phillips O'Brien, who's an international relations professor at St. Andrews University in Scotland, he said that the draft memorandum, when he saw it, he said, if this is true, it's a complete Trump fold, and it's historic in being the quickest and most decisive defeat in a war in US history. He also said, there is only one remaining question: how badly has the United States lost this war? Do you agree with that assessment?
6: Well, I follow him on Substack. I read his stuff. And he's someone who does come at the problem from a highly critical position, you might say, of Donald Trump. Now, you know, America retains a great deal of military power. Of course, they still have a huge amount of power in the region. But I think that what is absolutely clear is that if Iran, and if the Iranian regime, I should say, that Donald Trump in that speech at Mar-a-Lago on the 28th of February, when all this started, among other things, he said, this is a chance for the Iranian people to take over, the best chance they'll have in generations. In other words, we're going to get rid of the regime through our bombing campaign. None of that has happened. And if, when and if they do sign on some kind of a dotted line, the Iranian regime comes out of this stronger. In other words, it's still in place. It's had some sanctions lifted. It has a role that may or may not be revenue raising in the Strait of Hormuz, but definitely everybody knows it would not take more than, you know, a couple of missiles lobbed at a tanker to close the whole thing down again. If the Iranian regime emerges stronger from this war, then yes, it is a serious strategic defeat for the United States. And actually, it's a strategic defeat by extension of for Israel as well, because essentially, Mr. Netanyahu, particularly of Israel, has been saying for many years, there is only one way of dealing with the Iranian regime, and that is to destroy it. And America and Israel should do it together. He's asked previous American presidents if they'd do it, and they've had advice that says, don't touch that one with a barge pole because it's not going to work. But Donald Trump went along with it. So we're seeing the results right now. And so, yes, I've thought from the beginning of this war, is that when historians in the future write the histories of the, you know, the decline of the United States and its imperial power, they'll be writing, well, initially I thought it might be just a chapter on this. I think it might be an entire volume on the significance of this war for America's position in the world, particularly at a time when they are alienating and losing allies elsewhere, not least here in Europe.
3: When Donald Trump made that speech, Jeremy, in Mar-a-Lago in February and laid out what his war aims were at that point in proceedings, can we go through with you now, please? Which of those have actually been achieved and which of them are not achieved?
7: We are going to destroy their missiles and raise their missile industry to the ground. It will be totally, again, obliterated.
3: Why don't we start with destroying Iranian missiles?
7: We're going to annihilate their navy.
3: Annihilating the Iranian navy. Where are we on that?
6: Well, the Navy, as he said many times, and the Defense Secretary Pete Hegseth has said, is mostly sunk. Missiles, there's been some excellent reporting coming out of American newspapers, out of the Washington Post and New York Times, that American intelligence estimates are saying that something like 70 or 75% of the Iranian missile stockpile remains. And also, the New York Times, I think it was, reported that it was something like 90% plus of its sites where it stored these various items that the Americans wanted to destroy, that they've now regained access to them, found a way of getting through the rubble, I suppose, including various missile launching platforms along the Strait of Hormuz. So I think we can say that that objective has not been reached.
3: Okay, I'm going to move on to a second one, Jeremy. So we have ensuring Iran's terrorist proxies.
7: To ensure that the region's terrorist proxies can no longer destabilize the region or the world.
3: Where are we on that one?
6: Well, by that, they're referring principally to Hezbollah in Lebanon, to the Houthis, who aren't really proxies at all in Yemen, and to the various militias that the Iranians arm, support, and train in Iraq. Now, those militias are still there. They are still powerful in the country, and they're still armed. Hezbollah has suffered some massive blows at the hands of Israel since before this war started, not least the killing of its leadership. However, it is still fighting, and Israel is hitting it repeatedly, and it continues to fight. So I'd say there isn't a big tick against that particular category either.
3: Let's move on to a desire for the Iranian people to overthrow the regime.
7: When we are finished, take over your government. It will be yours to take. This will be probably your only chance for generations.
3: There's a claim and counterclaim on that in the sense that the previous supreme leader is no longer with us. But his son has nominally taken over. Where do you stand on whether or not there has been regime change?
6: Let's be very clear. There has not been regime change. It shows the lack of understanding in the White House about the way that things are run in Iran, that they believe that killing the leader would kill the regime. The regime doesn't work like that. it's built into layers and interlocking organizations. And it also is underpinned by a very, whether or not you agree with it, and many people don't, not least in Iran, but it's a strong ideology, an ideology that includes as well things like martyrdom. It includes a lot of religion. And it includes also the desire to hang on to power and to keep that system going. And that regime has been engineered to resist and to survive the assassination, not just of the supreme leader, but of many of his close advisors. That was not, I think Donald Trump must have thought that was going to be not just a game changer, but a game winner. Not at all. And I think we're seeing that because they have continued in power, new people, and they are continuing to be able to fight if necessary, to attack their enemies, and to get involved in this negotiation with the Americans, who back on the 28th of February were saying they were on the way out.
3: To be fair to Donald Trump, he did say when the United States are done, the people should rise up.
6: Mm.
3: Is there a possibility that what's been happening between the United States and Iran over the last few months might have sown the seeds of a future uprising that could see regime change happen?
6: Well, maybe, because, you know, when this thing finally ends, Iran is going to face massive challenges. Billions of dollars worth of damage has been done. Economically, they were already in a terrible situation, which was why back in January, there were big demonstrations, which, of course, the regime crushed by killing thousands of people. Now, Donald Trump was essentially saying, our planes will do such damage, you guys just need to get on the streets and the House of Cards will go. Not at all. That is not how it's happened. And it is unlikely to happen that way. And not at all likely, I'd say, under the way things are right now. Now, in the future, faced with terrible economic problems, who knows? But I think Iranians right now are trying to keep a low profile. They're staying at home unless they support the regime. And some people do, and they can put large crowds onto the streets supporting the regime. But those people who don't support it are staying at home and just trying to get on with survival.
3: Well, that's half a point, Jeremy, out of four war aims. The final one is the big one, arguably.
7: And we will ensure that Iran does not obtain a nuclear weapon. It's a very simple message. They will never have a nuclear weapon.
6: Look, the Iranians always denied they wanted to get a nuclear weapon. The late supreme leader, the father of the current one, issued a religious edict, a fatwa, saying that Iran should not have nuclear weapons. There's also the issue, though, that they enriched uranium to a point way beyond the level at which it's necessary for various civil nuclear issues. So, I mean, I think it's pretty clear that the position they wanted to be in was to be a nuclear threshold state where they had the option to go ahead if they wanted to, or they could hold out that possibility as a way of creating leverage with the outside world. Now, they may or may not agree as part of some sort of a deal to stop the enrichment of uranium for a certain length of time. They've been prepared to do that in the past, so that would not be revolutionary. The JCPOA agreement of 2015 had quite stringent restrictions on enrichment of uranium, which they were actually keeping to. They were in compliance with that agreement until Donald Trump pulled the Americans out of it. And you could argue that that action, in fact, started them down the path that led to the current war, with all the costs that all sides are facing as a result of it, not least the big cost to his own and America's credibility.
3: Well, Jeremy, right now we're starting to get some better indications of what it is that Iran may want. A few hours ago, Iranian state media released a list of what they say Tehran's red lines are. And I'm going to give you a couple of examples here. Mm. One is Iranian funds held under sanction must be released. Washington must recognize Iran's right to intelligence and operational surveillance over the Strait of Hormuz. And then on the nuclear question, maintaining the, quote, infrastructure of Iran's nuclear program, end quote, is not up for compromise. Then on Monday evening, Donald Trump posted on Truth Social, he said that the enriched uranium of Iran will either be immediately turned over to the United States or destroyed in an approved location. Now, that's in direct contradiction to what Iran has just said. Does that mean we're at an impasse if this is all true?
6: I think what it means is that the way that Iran goes into a negotiation is very often to come in with, just like Trump does, with some pretty strong demands. And then they bargain down from there because they don't want to look weak. They want to come out with the best deal, of course, that they can get. I think the message politically coming from them as well is that Donald Trump needs to know that just because he demands something on Truth Social doesn't mean to say it's going to happen.
3: Mm-hmm. Well, one of the other things he's been talking about on Truth Social is the Abraham Accords. The Abraham Accords are about recognizing the state of Israel. So after a conference call on Saturday with Arab and Muslim leaders in the region, he posted that he is, quote, mandatorily requesting that all countries immediately sign the Abraham Accords. Now, Israel haven't been involved in any of these talks, despite being America's ally in the war against Iran. Can you just explain to us what is going on with that post from Donald Trump? Why have the Abraham Accords been introduced into this already quite complex equation?
6: Well, we can speculate. I mean, first of all, let's say it's not going to happen. And certainly not the way that he's saying it, just because he's just posted that they need to do it. The Saudis especially, but not just the Saudis, have made it very clear that they are prepared to talk about some kind of normalization with the Israelis when the Israelis allow tangible and real and irrevocable progress towards a Palestinian state. The current Israeli government, led by Benjamin Netanyahu and kept in place by some extremely hardline religious and political extremists, have been openly saying that they are taking steps to kill off any idea of a Palestinian state. So the thought that say, that Mohammed bin Salman, the crown prince of the effective leader of Saudi Arabia now, is going to drop all of that and say, okay, Mr. President, sure, we're going to sign on. It's not going to happen. And while the Saudis don't do it, other countries are going to find it much easier not to do it. We can speculate and say that, you know, perhaps Donald Trump is getting concerned about the fact that back home in America, Republicans on his own side and also Republicans who are generally very pro-Israel are concerned that there's a bad deal coming that is going to hurt Israeli interests as well as American interests. And so maybe he's thinking, well, if they signed up to the Abraham Accords, then that's something I could say makes this a better deal than anything Obama could have done and a better deal for Israel as well as for the United States. I mean, he puts these things out there and very often that's it. We don't hear from it again. I do not see those countries signing on to the Abraham Accords in the way that he would like them to do. No.
3: If this memorandum of understanding comes to pass, Jeremy, could this be, as that academic from Scotland suggested, the fastest the United States has ever lost a war?
6: Well, maybe it's a bit too soon to say that because, of course, this war could start again. Probably one of the more credible scenarios for the way the next year might go is that there will be some kind of attritional, low-level conflict. Maybe the Israelis would do more bombing. Maybe the Americans, there might be some incident that caused them to want to do some more bombing. That's if these negotiations don't work. And the issues between them are so huge that may well be the case. But this is certainly looking to be a strategic defeat for the United States, unless Donald Trump can find a way of proving that he is actually the best deal maker of all time by coming out with some kind of an arrangement which will get Iran to the place where he'd like them to be rather than the place where the Iranian regime would like to be.
3: Jeremy, thank you so much. It's been great to talk this through with you.
6: It's a pleasure.
3: That was Jeremy Bowen, the BBC's international editor. And if you liked our episode today, The Global Story is also a podcast. You can find us wherever you listen or on bbc.com. Thanks very much for tuning in. We'll be back again tomorrow. Cheerio.
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0: From New York, this is Democracy Now!
1: We're not going to change what we do because someone goes on a hunger strike. As a matter of fact, if it gets bad enough and the physicians feel like they're putting themselves in extreme danger, medical danger, then we'll force feed them. We'll get a court order and force feed them. Hunger strikes do not work.
0: Even as the Department of Homeland Security denies a hunger strike is going on, so-called border czar Tom Homan is threatening to force feed the hunger-striking detained immigrants at the for-profit jail in Newark, Delaney Hall. We'll speak to Gabriela Soto, protest organizer and wife of detainee Martine Soto. Then two officers who were attacked on January 6th by Capitol rioters are suing to block President Trump's so-called anti-weaponization fund.
2: Donald Trump has created a $1.8 billion slush fund that is going to go to pay the rioters and paramilitary organizations that attacked our clients on January 6, 2021, and whose supporters continue to threaten our clients' safety.
0: We'll speak to the attorney for injured police, Brendan Belew. He's also a former federal prosecutor who spent 2 years prosecuting January 6th insurrectionists. And finally, tax me if you can. Oligarchs are robbing America blind, and the IRS is powerless to stop them.
3: Oligarchy in America is not new. But we're living in an era that I call in-your-face oligarchy, where oligarchs are far more visible than anything we've seen since the robber barons of the Gilded Age.
0: We'll speak with Northwestern political scientist Jeffrey Winters, author of The Blind Spot, How Oligarchs Dominate Our Democracies. All that and more coming up. Welcome to Democracy Now!, democracynow.org, The War and Peace Report. I'm Amy Goodman. President Trump Tuesday blasted U.S. media outlets, saying on Truth Social, if Iran surrenders, they would portray it as a, quote, masterful and brilliant victory over the United States, unquote. It comes as Iranian officials signal that negotiations to reach a ceasefire deal are ongoing. Tehran's top negotiator, Mohammad Bagher Ghalibaf, the speaker of Iran's parliament, returned from Qatar on Tuesday. According to Iranian officials, his visit to Qatar aimed to secure the release of $24 billion, a quarter of Iranian funds frozen abroad. This comes as Iranian authorities partially restored internet access after a nationwide blackout that lasted for nearly 3 months. Israel said Wednesday it had killed Mohammed Odeh, Hamas's newly appointed armed wing chief, in an operation in Gaza on Tuesday. A family statement said he was killed along with his wife and son. Gaza health officials said 6 people, including at least one woman, were killed and more than 20 others wounded in the same Israeli strike, which destroyed an upper floor of an apartment building in Gaza City. Since last October's so-called U.S. brokered ceasefire, Israel's killed some 900 Palestinians in Gaza. This is a resident of Gaza City describing Israel's airstrike Tuesday.
4: There was a sudden airstrike by Israeli warplanes. It was a surprise. They hit a rooftop apartment and a building with 3 missiles, and they weren't simple missiles. They were heavy ones. There is no ceasefire. Day and night, there is shelling. The shelling is constant here. They say there is a ceasefire, but there is no ceasefire for us. This is the Eid atmosphere, as you can see. It is Eid now.
0: Israeli strikes in southern Lebanon killed at least 31 people and wounded 40 on Tuesday, according to Lebanon's health ministry. Israel launched more than 120 airstrikes Tuesday alone, one of the heaviest days of bombing in weeks. An Israeli military official confirmed troops had begun operating beyond the so-called yellow line, which is a boundary running roughly 10 kilometers inside Lebanon. The escalation comes despite a U.S. brokered ceasefire in place since mid-April. Since March 2nd, over a million Lebanese have been forced to flee their home, and more than 3,100 have been killed in Israeli attacks. This is a resident of Tyre.
5: Kids, women, and elderly people all sitting here. Suddenly, the Israelis send evacuation warnings, and these people get thrown into chaos. They pick themselves up and leave. Half an hour, 45 minutes later, look what happens.
0: The U.S. military carried out another strike Tuesday on a vessel in the eastern Pacific Ocean, killing

0: one person, leaving two survivors. The Trump administration once again claimed the vessel was carrying drugs without providing any evidence. Videos shared by the U.S. since September, the Pentagon says it has killed nearly 200 people in strikes on boats in the Caribbean and Pacific. The attacks have been widely condemned as illegal. Hundreds of immigrants detained at the ICE jail known as Delaney Hall in Newark, New Jersey, are continuing their hunger and labor strike to protest inhumane conditions and call for their release. Delaney Hall is operated by the private prison company Geo Group. Outside the 1,000-bed jail, ICE agents clashed with protesters, pepper spraying them. Three people have been arrested during the day's long standoff. Even as Homeland Security denies there's an ongoing hunger strike, so-called border czar Tom Homan vowed to force feed the immigrants on hunger strike if the situation at Delaney Hall, quote, gets bad enough, unquote. Newark is a sanctuary city. DHS Secretary Mark Wayne Mullen has threatened to halt international flights and stop processing travelers to Newark International Airport and other major U.S. airports in sanctuary cities. We'll have more on this story after headlines. The Trump administration is expediting the use of mass immigration hearings in order to issue more deportation orders. NPR reports immigrants are now being scheduled to appear in front of what's known as master calendar hearings with an unprecedented 100 or more people at a time. For many immigrants, this is the first time they would appear in immigration court to plead their case. Immigrants without legal representation have been disproportionately targeted for these new hearings. Lawyers told NPR the practice is already underway in cities like Chicago and Boston. The Supreme Court has sided with the Trump administration in blocking a free speech lawsuit involving federal immigration judges. The conservative majority justices overturned a lower court ruling that had allowed the challenge to proceed. In 2020, a group of immigration judges filed a lawsuit over a federal government rule that limits their ability to speak out on public policy. The National Association of Immigration Judges said in a statement, quote, justice cannot endure when judges are intimidated into silence, nor can a nation remain free when the rule of law is subordinate to the whims of political ambition, unquote. Mass protests have continued in Bolivia for nearly a month as thousands take to the streets demanding the resignation of President Rodrigo Paz. Lawmakers this week moved to approve the possible deployment of armed forces to suppress the mobilizations. Farmers, teachers, and others have joined the protests calling on Paz's government to roll back austerity measures amid soaring living costs.
1: We want the government to solve this problem, to fix it once and for all, and to do so wholeheartedly. The babies are starving. We can't afford to buy food. We seniors no longer have the money to buy food, and I have my granddaughters who are orphans. I'm asking for a solution.
0: The Trump administration is reportedly preparing to deploy public health officials to Kenya in an effort to quickly staff a potential quarantine center to send U.S. citizens who've been exposed to Ebola. That's according to the Wall Street Journal, which said some members of the U.S. Public Health Service Commission Corps have received deployment notices to Kenya. The World Health Organization says there have been more than 900 suspected Ebola cases in the Democratic Republic of Congo, over 200 suspected deaths in just under 2 weeks since the outbreak was first announced. This comes as healthcare workers gathered in the eastern DRC city of Bunia on Tuesday for the burial of a doctor who died while treating Ebola patients. This is the president of the Ituri Medical Association.
2: We are indeed afraid. We're seriously afraid because all of us are supposed to take care for the sick. Today there are sick people coming in. Tomorrow there'll be more sick people coming. We are afraid. We're really afraid. But we cannot abandon the sick because we're afraid. We've taken an oath. We will treat them. We will treat them. But while respecting the preventative measures.
0: The Trump administration's pushing a new non-disclosure agreement that would apply to all federal workers. The Office of Personnel Management posted a draft to the Federal Register on Tuesday, prohibiting workers from disclosing non-public, confidential, or proprietary information. It would also bar them from sharing sensitive internal materials not currently available to the public. The draft goes beyond standard classified and unclassified categories of information. The new rule targets leaks to news outlets and would broaden non-disclosure agreements already in place at the Pentagon and other federal agencies. Esha Bhandari, director of the American Civil Liberties Union Speech Privacy and Technology Project, said, quote, such broad gag orders would leave the public in the dark about how the government works, preventing the kind of informed debate that's critical to democratic accountability. The government cannot shroud itself in secrecy in a democracy, unquote. A federal court blocked Alabama from using its new congressional map in this year's midterm elections, ruling it intentionally discriminates against black voters. The three-judge panel wrote in their ruling, quote, we cannot see our way clear to requiring Alabamians to cast their votes in the 2026 elections under a districting plan tainted by intentional race-based discrimination, unquote. More than one in four residents of Alabama are black. Alabama's attorney general vowed to appeal the ruling to the Supreme Court, which last month struck down Louisiana's majority black congressional districts. Meanwhile, in South Carolina, the state Senate wrapped up its session Tuesday without voting on a new congressional map that would have dismantled the state's only majority black district. South Carolina's lawmakers quietly defied pressure from President Trump and the GOP to join the ongoing redistricting battle ahead of the midterm elections. And in Texas, the state's attorney general, Ken Paxton, backed by President Trump, defeated four-term incumbent Senator John Cornyn in the Republican Senate primary runoff Tuesday. Paxton has previously been indicted on charges of felony securities fraud and was impeached from office on allegations of bribery, dereliction of duty, obstruction of justice, and abuse of public trust. Paxton is the first primary challenger to defeat an incumbent U.S. senator from Texas since at least 1980. The Republican candidate spent nearly $130 million, making it the most expensive Senate primary in U.S. history. Paxton now faces Democratic nominee, State Representative James Tallarico, in the general election in November. And those are some of the headlines. This is Democracy Now!, democracynow.org, The War and Peace Report. I'm Amy Goodman. We begin today in Newark, New Jersey, where tensions remain high since about 300 prisoners at the ICE jail known as Delaney Hall began a hunger and labor strike Friday to protest inhumane conditions and due process violations. Delaney Hall is operated by the for-profit prison company Geo Group. Federal immigration agents have repeatedly clashed with protesters and community organizers outside the jail. Three people have reportedly been arrested. The Department of Homeland Security denied there's a hunger strike at Delaney Hall. But on Tuesday, the so-called border czar, Tom Holman, threatened to force feed the hunger strikers while speaking on Fox News.
3: We're not going to change what we do because someone goes on a hunger strike. As a matter of fact, if it gets bad enough and the physicians feel like they're putting themselves in extreme danger, medical danger, then we'll force feed them. We'll get a court order and force feed them. Hunger strikes do not work.
0: Meanwhile, DHS Secretary Mark Wayne Mullen threatened to cut off international flights and customs processing to Newark Airport if Newark continues its sanctuary city policies. He threatened all airports and sanctuary cities. On Monday, New Jersey's Democratic Governor Mikey Sherrill was denied entrance to Delaney Hall. This is Governor Sherrill.
4: I'll continue to work to go in, but at the same time, I think this really brings to light why the state has been fighting Roxbury so hard, because this type of facility shows exactly why we should not have private mass detention facilities.
0: Federal agents pepper sprayed protesters on Monday. Among those hit was New Jersey Democratic Senator Andy Kim, as he tried to de-escalate tensions between protesters and ICE agents. He had just completed a congressional tour of Delaney Hall along with Congressmember Rob Menendez. They described filthy bathrooms, abusive guards, inadequate medical care, said prisoners were being threatened with deportation to Ebola-stricken countries. Tensions escalated Sunday after ICE removed hunger strike participant Martine Soto. prompting protesters outside Delaney Hall to block a van being used to transport him away. Masked ICE agents responded by firing tear gas and pushing people to the ground. Soto was ultimately transferred to an ICE jail in Elizabeth, New Jersey. On Monday, New Jersey Democratic Congressmember Rob Menendez went to the Elizabeth ICE jail after spending Sunday night outside Delaney Hall. He shared this video on social media on Monday.
5: I went in and said I was there to conduct an unannounced oversight visit, as I have the legal right to do. And over the next 18 hours, was kept waiting, misled by ICE multiple times. But what I ultimately told Gabriella Martin's wife was that I would find him and I would see him. And that's just what we got done doing here at the Elizabeth Detention Center, where he's been transferred to.
0: On Tuesday, Democracy Now!'s Juan Gonzalez and I interviewed Gabriela Soto, the hunger striker Martin Soto's wife, and Lee Adorno, an organizer with Movimiento Cosecha, the immigrant rights group leading the protests outside Delaney Hall. I began by asking Gabriela to describe when her husband Martin was first arrested by ICE and to walk us through what happened over Memorial Day weekend.
6: He was detained in Kearney, New Jersey, in the 1st of February. He was out getting diapers for our son. He left around 5:30, 6 o'clock, and around 7, I didn't hear from him, so I started calling his phone, but it was off. Then around 10:15, 10:30 at night is when he called me from a prison jail number. I got a call from a prison jail number. And at that moment, my heart just stopped because I already knew what that was. When I started this protest for Friday, I wanted press to come so that they can see what they're doing to destroying families and separating them. It was unfair that they targeted my husband, because on that same Friday, after the protest, 2 hours after, they got him downstairs to the management office. And the first question that he was asked, if we release you now, will you tell your wife to stop this protest? The second question was, did you know your wife was organizing the protest outside? And the third question was, are you the one organizing the strike inside? He said no comment to all of those three questions, that he wants to go to his cell. They took that literally and they locked him in his cell. I didn't hear from him for hours. On Saturday, when I did visit him, his name was already highlighted on the paper. All the detainees that came down for visiting hours, they came down. My husband was the only one that didn't come down. I went to the guard and I told him, why did my husband not come down? His name was highlighted on the paper. I saw the paper. And the guard told me, oh, I wanted to talk to you before I brought him down. He took 10 minutes asking me questions about why I'm spreading lies, why I am talking to the press, why I'm trying to bring light into what they're doing is unjust. He said, why are you telling people that we're feeding them worms? Why are you telling people that we don't give them medical care? I said, because it's true. And he said, it's not true. You're just spreading lies. I stood back a little bit and I said, do you want me to get testimony from every detainee here? Do you want me to do that? He said, no, just stop spreading lies. And I said, bring me my husband. After I left, I stayed out the night. It was Sunday now. I got a call from him at 3 saying if I'm going to go in to see him. I said, yes. We were on the phone talking about that he was waking up, what he's doing the day and everything. And then on a recorded monitor line, I heard agents tell my husband, release, Martin Soto, release, release, outside, outside, America, America, release, release, you're getting released, you're going out, you're not getting deported, you're getting out. I have witnesses from the detainees inside of Unit 2 that they saw my husband sign the order of release. I was in the ramp, on the visitation chapel ramp. I was looking at the door when they get released or when they get transferred. I saw him handcuffed and two agents. He was refusing to get in the van. Two agents grabbed him by his ankles and his arms or his wrists and threw him in the van. I saw him personally thrown into the van. At that moment, I called inside. I said, Sally, Steph, it's Martin, that's him. I rushed out. I opened. I ran out. And the guards, the security people in the little house, in the little penthouse, they were laughing while I was running out. Everybody was blocking the van because they knew it was Martin. They knew it was my husband. He was banging on the windows saying, Gabby, where's my wife, Gabby? Help, help. Right now, my husband is in Elizabeth Detention Center, but if you look up his name, he's not in an ICE location. He's not in the ICE locator. He's disappeared from the locator. And that is what ICE is doing. They're separating people. They're disappearing them. Innocent people.
0: Did you get to see your husband in Elizabeth where he's being detained now?
6: Yes.
0: And what did he say?
6: When I saw him, he had his wrist bruised, his arm bruised. It was red, purple, black. He told me how they threw him in the van, how they threw him in the floor. When they returned him back to Delaney, how they threw him in the last car when they were trying to escort him out. Sorry. On Monday, after midnight, when ICE agents showed up to Delaney, around 2 a.m., the first three cars that were there were a diversion because they knew protesters were there. As soon as they were closing the barricade to not let any more cars through, one of the last cars, the gray car speeding off, that was my husband in it. He told me that he saw every single moment. He saw ICE agents pepper spraying people. He saw people blocking the cars. He saw people trying to fight for him. People were trying to fight to not let that van, to not let those cars leave. He saw all of that, but he was restrained to the car.
0: And a GoFundMe page has been set up for you, Gabriela?
6: Yes. Because my husband, he's facing criminal charges from ICE because they are claiming that my husband assaulted them. So I'm trying to find out on what more charges that they can charge him with. I'm trying to see if I can get associated with lawyers, whether it's pro bono or whether it's paid lawyers, anything, because I know that criminal charges, they're very, really bad. And because I did the I-130 petition for him to give him citizenship because he's my husband and I'm legally married to him.
0: And you're a U.S. citizen.
6: And I'm a U.S. citizen. So these criminal charges can actually hold back on his process. So I'm trying to find a lawyer willing to take on his case so that they can prove that he didn't assault ICE. He's one person with five ICE agents, five, six, seven ICE agents. So how can one person arrested, handcuffed, assault so many people, so many ICE agents who are armed? They're armed. They have guns. They can use their hands. They're a lot bigger than him. My husband in 4 months lost 30 pounds. He is really skinny right now. How can one person who is completely skinny and selfless and helpless assault so many people?
0: So they've charged him when they were transferring him to the Elizabeth jail?
6: Yes.
0: You have two children together with Martine, and you're pregnant with your third. What are you telling, how old are your little ones?
7: 1 and 4.
0: What does your 4-year-old understand?
6: She thinks Dad's at work. When we were at the protest, she was holding up the sign for her dad. She didn't know what was happening, but she said, I think to like a reporter, Papa, I want my papa. Like, yo quiero mi papa. Like, I want my dad. I want to see my dad. She cries every time we leave the visitation, which is why I stopped trying to take her, because she gets anxious, she gets heartbroken. We're trying to tell her, that's at work, he's coming, he's working because he has to buy you a big toy, or because she really wants a puppy. So we try to also tell her, but dad is working to get you the puppy. And then she was like, puppy, no, dad, yes.
8: I'd like to bring in Lee Adorno from Movimiento Cosecha. Lee, welcome to Democracy Now! Can you talk about this detention facility? It's been in operation, the largest one in the New York metro area. It's been open over a year. How many incidents have occurred in that facility that you're aware of?
9: Yes, so the facility has been reopened for about a year now. There was a lot of resistance in the community. We all said that it was going to be a bad idea for them to reopen it. There was already abuse reported prior to that. This year, unfortunately, we saw the first death at Delaney Hall during intake. The person who was being put into the detention facility wasn't even there for a day. And when we asked for explanation, the only thing that Gio really said was that he had fallen from in the staircase or in the stairs. But nobody dies from falling down, right? We have been demanding more transparency. What has started to happen here at the Delaney Hall in the past recent days that has gotten a lot of attention is actually the culmination of different letters that we have gotten from people who are detained describing the conditions.
0: If you can talk, Gabriella, about the demands of the people. Now, it's two things, right? They're on hunger strike and on a work strike. This is a for-profit company, Geo Group, that runs this facility. It's very interesting that the governor, Governor Sherrill, said that a private company should not be running a mass detention facility.
6: The conditions in there are horrible. They get paid $1.50 a day for a whole day of work. That is why mainly the hospitality tent outside of Delaney Hall, we help families with getting to their commissary because it's never enough. And there's families that sometimes just can't pay all the time for these things for them. It's basic things, toothbrushes, food, essential things. Their demands are not to get better conditions. Their demands are to get freed and be heard. There are innocent people in there.
0: And Gabriella, how are you communicating with people inside, Delaney, and how aware are they of the protests outside?
6: So we get phone calls every day. Martin, my husband, gave my number to his inmates, to his detainees, to contact me if anything. I get phone calls. They are very much aware of what is happening outside. We made it very strong for them to know that they are not alone inside, that we're not letting anything happen to them. My husband personally told me to tell Unit 2 to pass along the message to every single person to continue with the hunger strike, to continue with the labor strike, and for me to not give up on these detainees.
0: How much danger do you face?
6: I don't know personally, but I feel like I'm in a lot of danger because my name is out there everywhere. Personally, I am happy that I started this to protect these people, but at the same time, I also feel scared because if they were capable of doing damage to a congresswoman,
0: LaMonica MacIver,
6: facing criminal charges, a congresswoman, if they were capable enough to do harm to her, me being just a nobody, what can they do to me? Or my husband? Like, I'm scared for both of us. I'm scared for my kids.
0: We heard Governor Sherrill mention Roxbury. Can you explain what Roxbury is? Not Roxbury, Massachusetts, but Roxbury, New Jersey. This was a warehouse that was purchased by ICE for, what, $130 million to warehouse people?
9: Yes, it was at sale for $60, but then ICE paid $120-something million, like double the price of of what it was worth. So we're already starting to see the red flags
0: pop up. This was under Kristi Noem, who was fired by Trump?
9: I believe so, yes. But we're starting to see that flag of, like, why are they throwing money at these places, these warehouses, to convert them into detention centers when we are clearly seeing that it's a bad idea from Delaney Hall, right? What is very concerning about Roxbury is that it's even bigger than Delaney Hall. The last detention center that...
0: Delaney could house something like 1,000 people,
9: yes,
0: right?
9: The new one would be able to house 1,500, like, at minimum, like, very easily.
0: That was community organizer Lee Adorno with Movimiento Cosecha, a harvest movement, and also Gabriela Soto. Gabriela has been organizing outside the Delaney Hall Immigration Jail in Newark, New Jersey, while her husband Martin Soto was inside. He participated in the ongoing hunger and labor strike, but was moved to the Elizabeth Jail over the weekend. Gabriela is a U.S. citizen. She and Martin have two kids. She's also 4 months pregnant. Special thanks to Amber Gagarin and Julie Cohen. Coming up, two police officers who were attacked on January 6, 2021 are suing President Trump. We'll speak with their attorney. Stay with us.

0: Nunca Más, Never Again by La Santa Cecilia in our Democracy Now! Studio. This is Democracy Now!, democracynow.org. I'm Amy Goodman. Two officers who defended the Capitol January 6, 2021 have filed a lawsuit in federal court to block the creation of the nearly $1.8 billion so-called anti-weaponization fund. Some are calling it a thug fund. The fund was announced by the Department of Justice earlier this month as part of a settlement with President Trump and his family. The president sued his own administration's IRS for $10 billion over the leaking of his tax returns by an employee of a federal contractor. The $1.776 billion fund is intended to make payments to Trump supporters who say they were wrongly investigated or prosecuted by previous administrations. Critics, which include some Republicans in Congress, have accused Trump of creating a slush fund for his allies, including insurrectionists who joined the January 6 riot at the U.S. Capitol. Capitol Police Officer Harry Dunn and Metropolitan Police Officer Daniel Hodges are bringing the lawsuit because the fund could be used to compensate the Capitol rioters who attacked them and put their lives at risk. Both officers say they've faced continuous credible threats ever since. On January 6, 2021, Metropolitan Police Officer Daniel Hodges was nearly crushed to death. In this tape, you hear Officer Hodges as he's pinned against a door by the mob. The so-called anti-weaponization fund would be overseen by five commissioners. First, it was said four of whom would be appointed by the attorney general, though the attorney general, Todd Blanche, said he'd appoint all five to serve at the pleasure of the president. For more, we're joined by Brendan Ballew, CEO of the Public Integrity Project, representing officers Harry Dunn and Daniel Hodges, the police officers suing the Trump administration over the $1.8 billion fund to compensate Trump's allies. Brendan Ballew is a former federal prosecutor who himself spent 2 years prosecuting January 6 Capitol rioters. His new book is titled When Companies Run the Courts, How Forced Arbitration Became America's Secret Justice System. Welcome to Democracy Now, Brendan. Start off. I mean, that chilling moment where Hodges is being crushed in a door as he shouts, screams, moans. Talk about what this suit is.
1: Yeah. So let's talk about officers Dunn and Hodges specifically. You know, you talk about that specific moment where Officer Hodges was being crushed in the door in the tunnel connecting the Capitol to the inaugural stage. He could have died there. Later, he almost had his eyes gouged out by another rioter. Officer Dunn was at one point surrounded by rioters who were hurling racial epithets at them. Both of them could have died that day. And the scary thing is that the threat to these officers doesn't end on January 6, 2021. By the mere fact that they're continuing to speak out about January 6 to make sure that the history of that day is not forgotten or erased, they continue to receive threats, credible threats of violence, credible death threats. And the real concern that we have with this slush fund that Donald Trump is creating is that this is going to be a way to funnel $1.8 billion to supporters of the president who have previously enacted violence in his name and who may be the very ones threatening our clients. So in a very real way, this slush fund is about more than just corruption. This is about the personal safety of these officers who defended the Capitol on January 6.
0: So I want to turn now to July 2021, months after the attack. The House of Representatives Select Committee investigating the January 6 insurrection at the Capitol held its first hearing, listening to testimony of four officers attacked by Trump supporters while defending the Capitol. This is one of the men that you're representing, Brendan, U.S. Capitol Police Officer Harry Dunn, describing that racist abuse he and other black officers encountered January 6th.
2: More and more insurrectionists were pouring into the area by the speaker's lobby near the rotunda, and some wearing MAGA hats and shirts that said Trump 2020. I told them to just leave the Capitol, and in response, they yelled, "No, man, this is our house. President Trump invited us here. We're here to stop the steal. Joe Biden is not the president. Nobody voted for Joe Biden." I'm a law enforcement officer, and I do my best to keep politics out of my job. But in this circumstance, I responded, "Well, I voted for Joe Biden. Does my vote not count? Am I nobody?" That prompted a torrent of racial epithets. One woman in a pink MAGA shirt yelled, "You hear that, guys? This voted for Joe Biden." Then the crowd, perhaps around 20 people, joined in screaming, "Boo! No one had ever called me a while wearing the uniform of a Capitol Police officer. In the days following the attempted insurrection, other black officers shared with me their own stories of racial abuse on January 6th. One officer told me he had never, and in his entire 40 years of life, been called a to his face, and that streak ended on January 6th. Yet another black officer later told me he had been confronted by insurrectionists in the Capitol who told him, "Put your gun down and we'll show you what kind of you really are."
0: That was Officer Harry Dunn testifying before the House of Representatives Select Committee investigating the January 6th insurrection at the Capitol. And this is Officer Hodges.
3: On my left was a man with a Clear Riot shield stolen during the assault. He slammed it against me, and with all the weight of the bodies pushing behind him, trapped me. My arms were pinned and effectively useless, trapped against either the shield on my left or the doorframe on my right. With my posture granting me no functional strength or freedom of movement, I was effectively defenseless and gradually sustaining injury from the increasing pressure of the mob. Directly in front of me, a man seized the opportunity of my vulnerability. He grabbed the front of my gas mask and used it to beat my head against the door. He switched to pulling it off my head, the straps stretching against my skull and straining my neck. He never uttered any words I recognized, but opted instead for guttural screams. I remember him foaming at the mouth. He also put his cell phone in his mouth so that he had both hands free to assault me. Eventually, he succeeded in stripping away my gas mask, and a new rush of exposure to CS and OC spray hit me. The mob of terrorists were coordinating their efforts now, shouting, "Heave! Ho!" as they synchronized, pushing their weight forward, crushing me further against the metal doorframe. The man in front of me grabbed my baton that I still held in my hands, and in my current state, I was unable to retain my weapon. He bashed me in the head and face with it, rupturing my lip and adding additional injury to my skull.
0: So that was Metropolitan Police Officer Daniel Hodges. So we just heard from Hodges and Dunn, Brendan Ballew, the two men that you represent. If you can talk about Todd Blanche, President Trump's former personal attorney, now the attorney general, when he himself was questioned by Senator Van Hollen and others, refused to say that they would even rule out those insurrectionists who attacked police. Talk about why you believe this fund is illegal. President Trump calls it an anti-weaponization fund. Others call it a thug fund.
1: Yeah, absolutely. So let's start with what purportedly created this fund in the first place, which is the lawsuit that you mentioned by Donald Trump against his own IRS. Now, to have an actual lawsuit in federal court, you need what lawyers call a case or controversy. The two sides actually need to be opposed to each other. And that just wasn't the case here. Donald Trump was on one side and his own IRS, which he controls, was on the other. And that led to a sham settlement over this potential $10 billion lawsuit. So this isn't really even the kind of case that the Department of Justice could settle. But even if it could, the settlement that it purported to reach, this creation of this weaponization, this slush, this thug fund, whatever you want to call it, is not authorized by statute. And what I mean by that is, It is functionally the creation of a new department or agency. And, you know, you can't use the fiction of a settlement to create a new government agency. You know, Republicans would be pretty mad, for instance, if Barack Obama used the fiction of a lawsuit to create the Consumer Financial Protection Bureau, for instance. It's the same thing here. This is the creation of a new agency that the president functionally controls, that he will get to decide how the money is spent and who the money goes to. Now,
0: and it could go to himself, is that right? I mean, this is a settlement with him.
1: Oh, absolutely. You know, and they've made clear as part of this broader settlement, you know, he is going to be completely immune from any further IRS investigations. And so it only makes sense that they would potentially try to send money to him or to his family members or to his associates. But for us, I want to make clear for your audience, you know, it's not just, you know, this isn't just a profoundly corrupt slush fund, although it absolutely is that. This is a slush fund that will physically endanger our clients and the people like them, because you are very smart to play those quotes from officers Hodges and Dunn testifying about the dangers that they faced on January 6th. But they are continuing to face very real dangers by speaking out about January 6th. Since then, the risk that we run is that this slush fund is going to be used to pay the Proud Boys, the Oath Keepers, the very people that assaulted these officers and that continue to threaten them, and increase the danger against them, because it is going to give a presidential endorsement to these people, saying that not only if they enact violence against the president's enemies will they be put beyond the reach of the law, but they will actually be financially rewarded for doing so.
0: Brendan Belew, before we end, I was wondering if you can talk about the major thesis of your new book, When Companies Run the Courts, How Forced Arbitration Became America's Secret Justice System.
1: You're kind to ask. So America has a secret justice system that surrounds us, and yet we know almost nothing about it. It is an alternative to the public court system called forced arbitration. It's a system where instead of having a judge, you have a private arbitrator that is typically or often paid for by the very company that you are trying to sue. Proceedings happen in secret and can almost never be appealed. And so unsurprisingly, these courts almost always rule for the companies rather than for the consumers or the employees. Now, this all matters because we are increasingly being pushed into this private justice system. And if it feels like companies are increasingly beyond the reach of the law, if you're getting scammed by companies, overcharged by companies, getting worse customer service, getting discriminated against, hurt, or even killed by companies, if that seems to be happening more than it used to, forced arbitration, pushing cases outside of our court system and into the secret justice system that companies largely control, can explain why companies are getting worse in so many ways.
0: Brendan Belew, we want to thank you for being with us, CEO of the Public Integrity Project, representing officers Harry Dunn and Daniel Hodges, the police officers suing the Trump administration. Brendan's new book, When Companies Run the Courts, How Forced Arbitration Became America's Secret Justice System. Coming up, the blind spot, how oligarchs dominate our democracies. We'll speak with Northwestern University political scientist Jeffrey Winters. Stay with us.

0: spits, makes its presence felt. Wanna be broke?
1: The Money Song by Dick Walters. This is Democracy Now!, democracynow.org. I'm Amy Goodman. We end today's show with a new book that looks at how the in-your-face power of the ultra-rich in the Trump administration isn't just a flaw of our current political moment, but a foundational feature of our democratic system. As the world moves towards an ever deeper state of wealth inequality, the power of oligarchs is greater than ever. Northwestern University political scientist Jeffrey Winters argues democracy's failure to address wealth inequality is by design. His new book is called The Blind Spot, How Oligarchs Dominate Our Democracies. And he's just published an article in Mother Jones headlined, Tax Me If You Can, Oligarchs Are Robbing America Blind and the IRS is Powerful to Stop Them, is Powerless to Stop Them, in which Winters writes, quote, how did America's oligarchs grow so willing to openly rub their wealth power in our faces? Well, a big part of it has to do with their success in neutering perhaps the greatest threat to their dominance, the ability of the government to tax them and to hold those who cheat accountable. For more, we go to Chicago, where we're joined by Northwestern University professor Jeffrey Winters. Thanks so much for being with us. Lay out the thesis of both this piece in Mother Jones and your book, The Blind Spot.
2: Well, it starts with something of a puzzle, which is the United States clearly is a country that has become more democratic over its history, far more inclusive, and yet the country has also become more unequal. And that sort of doesn't make sense. In fact, not only have we become more unequal, but liberal democracies around the world are now among the most unequal societies ever to have existed in human history. And this is a head scratcher for us because if just the oligarchs or just the most powerful people in a dictatorship are completely in charge, we would expect that wealth would become more and more concentrated and the people down below would get very, very little. But in a democracy where there's power sharing, we would expect that that inequality would be kept in check. In fact, the opposite is happening. And so that's sort of the starting point of the book. To try to disentangle, to try to look at the historical story of how it is that oligarchy, which is about wealth power, is combined and fused with democracy, which we should think of as participation power. Both of them are operating in our system simultaneously.
1: Talk about what it means. I mean, when we see at President Trump's inauguration, the tech bros behind him, the billionaire supporters, not always supporters, but because he was becoming president, that brotherhood. Explain what it means when there is little regulation and how the IRS fits into all of this.
2: Sorry, the sound has gone out. But the question, the most of it that I heard is about the tech bros. And I think what we need to understand about the household names now that all of us are aware of, these very, very powerful and wealthy people, is that they are the most visible part of the oligarchs in our system today, but we also need to understand that they are just part of a much broader and deeper structural phenomenon. So we, on the one hand, these individuals are, because of their visibility, it's actually making the American population very aware of oligarchic power. We have to understand that 20 years ago, these were not the names that everyone knew, and 20 years from now, the names are going to be different. So we personalize it, but we also need to understand it in a much deeper structural and historical way.
1: You talk about how right now there is a wider gap between the rich and poor than was even during European feudalism or in Imperial Rome's slave society. Talk about the significance of this, Professor Winters.
2: Well, all of us are pretty aware that if we think back to Imperial Rome, we don't view it as an equal society. It certainly wasn't democratic. And if you take the gap between the wealthiest Roman senators and the average person in Imperial Rome, who was either a slave or a small farmer, the ratio of their wealth was about 16,000 to 1. If we fast forward, if we fast forward to today in the United States and we take the average person in the Forbes 400 compared to the median person in the United States, that has exploded to 140,000 to 1. And so we are just dramatically, dramatically more unequal. Our wealth is far more concentrated in fewer hands than ever before. And that, if it were under authoritarianism, might not be an issue. But what we are seeing is that it's actually in a democracy that this is happening. And I don't argue in the book against the idea that the United States is a democracy. I argue that it is very much a democracy. We have the right to vote. We have freedoms to speak. It is consent of the governed in so many ways. All of those things were very important to the framers to put in place. But the framers also, because there was an oligarchic democratic crisis at the time of the Constitutional Convention, they wanted to make sure that there were safeguards built into the system that would defend those with very concentrated wealth, the oligarchs of the day. And so that's how we get a system which is both democratic and oligarchic at the same time. Something which, by the way, never existed before in human history. We've always had a wealth pyramid, but it was always in the past sustained by force, fear, awe, intimidation of all kinds. What we have today is what I call participatory inequality. We have incredible inequality, but we participate in it.
1: How does AI exacerbate the wealth gap and the power gap, Professor Winters?
2: Well, AI is something that is evolving so rapidly, and so few of us really understand where it's going and how it's going to play out. But one thing is clear. This apparently transformational technology is in the hands and being controlled by very, very few people. And they are determined that it is going to be a profit-oriented endeavor. The competition is high. We are seeing concentration of capital in AI on an extraordinary level. And it is also, by many people's estimation, possibly going to unemploy people on an incredibly large scale. So if you put the concentration of wealth in the hands of a few corporations and the people who control them on the one hand, and what may be employment devastation going on in society on the other, if it plays out that way, it's a formula for extreme inequality, and I would say potentially destabilizing to society.
1: We just have a minute to go. You say we are 50 years into a period of exploding inequality in the United States and globally, clearly tearing the fabric of society. Where do you find hope? What can remedy this?
2: I think the hope is that there are policies that can be put in place already. I'll just mention quickly something called the Corporate Transparency Act, which most people don't know about. It was passed in 2021 as part of the Defense Authorization Bill. And what it basically said was that all corporations, we would know the beneficial ownership of corporations. There would be a registry because you can set up a corporation in Delaware, Wyoming, and elsewhere, which is completely secret. And those kinds of entities are very important for oligarchs to evade taxes, to move their money around the world in very secret ways. That got passed. It turns out in March 2025, the Treasury Department essentially gutted it by making 99.9% of all corporations exempt from it. Those battles are incredibly important. They're doable. People have to be aware and pay attention to these fundamental kinds of struggles. That's just the beginning. There are many, many more things, and I try to lay them out in the book.
1: And the book is
2: a set of ideas about what to do about oligarchy.
1: The book is called The Blind Spot, How Oligarchs Dominate Our Democracies. Jeff Winters is professor of political science at Northwestern University. That does it for our show. I'll be at the IFC tonight at 6 o'clock for the showing of Steal a Story, Please About Democracy Now! With director Tia Carlson, Tia Lesson, and Chani Nicholas, tomorrow in Great Barrington, Friday in Tucson, Saturday in Phoenix, and then next weekend in Tampa as well as in Miami, and then on to Vermont. You can check our website at democracynow.org. I'm Amy Goodman. Thank you so much for joining us.
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4: Hello, my name is Zion. I'm the host of On Et Là at WRP here in Paris. I'm a student studying abroad, and my show is focusing on exploring all of the music I've experienced live, whether that be through the art of ballet, opera, concerts, or festivals. 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
5: Hey, I'm Tom Power. Welcome to Q. A lot of comics get into comedy because, you know, they were told their whole lives how funny they are. They go to an open mic night with their friends. They're like, come on, man, you're so funny. Get up there. You'll be hilarious. And they do, and they kill it, and their lives are straightened out. Not Julie Kim. She says she grew up being told to keep it down, play it straight.

0: Seven people have died in France in an extreme early summer heatwave with record high temperatures for May. France recorded its hottest ever May day on Monday and again on Tuesday. Meteo France said the heatwave could last through the week and predicted temperatures could reach 39 degrees Celsius in some areas. Meanwhile, the Norwegian tennis player Casper Ruud said he felt he was walking around like a zombie at times as he struggled in extreme heat during his first round win over Romain Safiulin at the French Open. Temperatures reached 33 degrees Celsius on the first 2 days of the tournament in Paris, causing uncomfortable conditions for some. Ruud had medical timeouts and used ice towels and water to try to cool himself down during changes of ends. Tennis players are accustomed to competing in high temperatures, but not necessarily at the French Open. Unseasonably hot weather in Paris has seen the clay court Grand Slam begin in temperatures of up to 34 degrees Celsius. A viral video of Russell Crowe's blunt response to swarming fans outside his Paris hotel room has sparked an online debate. The 62-year-old actor and director was greeted by a group of autograph seekers over the weekend. The interaction had some fans dubbing the actor as rude, while others praised him for setting boundaries. And a young bottlenose dolphin has taken up residence in the waters of the French beach town of Saint-Jean-de-Luz in the Pyrénées-Atlantique, delighting locals and tourists while raising concerns about her safety. The town's councillor for environmental affairs has been observing the animal and said that the animal had apparently been expelled from her pod. The dolphin has been seeking social interaction, readily approaching the shore and displaying a marked curiosity towards humans. WRP News, I'm Paul Manali.
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4: You are listening to Q on public radio in the United States and across North America on Sirius XM 169. My name is Tom Power. For some parents, maybe you if you're a parent, or maybe your own parents, it's a nightmare scenario. Your kid is on the pathway to becoming a doctor or a lawyer or, I don't know, for example, an industrial engineer with a very steady corporate job, you know, something secure. And all of a sudden, the parent gets a phone call, your kid's telling you, actually, I want to do stand-up comedy. Actually, I want to have a career in the arts. That's what Julie Kim did, luckily for her. Luckily for parents everywhere, and luckily for any kids listening to this that are currently about to tell their parents that they're going to drop out of school to do comedy, that switch really paid off, and Julie has become one of Canada's top comedians.
5: They say things like, oh, your baby's so beautiful, it must be because she's half Asian, which is nice, like it's very much a compliment to her, but I think very much an indirect insult to me, I think, right? Because what are they really saying? It's like they're saying, Julie, your baby's going to look just like you, but thankfully, not too much. Okay? They're saying, Julie, you look okay, but have you considered a Caucasian filter? Huh?
4: Julie's based in Vancouver. She's from Toronto. She's toured all over the States and Canada. She supported the likes of Ronnie Chang and Rick Mercer. She wrote for shows like Kim's Convenience and Run the Burbs. Do you remember a few years back at the Juno Awards, Simu Liu from Kim's Convenience and, you know, Marvel fame, did like a parody of I Am Canadian? She wrote that. Julie was back home in Toronto recording a live episode of her podcast, Bothered. That's where she talks about things that bother her and a celebrity guest, the things that bother them. And while she was here, Julie dropped by our studio to talk about her strange journey in comedy. I started by asking her about her life before stand-up and how that well-paying corporate career plan got derailed in the first place. Heads up, if there are some younger listeners in the room, the language is on the explicit side. Here's Julie Kim.
6: I just knew I wanted to do something conventional. I came from a family where, you know, my parents worked very hard. Literally, they ran their own convenience store. Wow. Getting, you know, making dollars a day, working really hard. So I knew there was no backup
4: Julie
6: there.
4: Julie Kim, parents ran a convenience store.
6: Truly. And our last name was actually Kim. But
4: yeah,

0: lived on, we lived on top of it. That was like our life. Uh-huh. And so I just knew that I had to do something where I made some money. Like, I wasn't going to fall back on anything, like wealthy parents. And I also, you know, as the eldest child, had it ingrained in me that like I had some sort of, you know, filial responsibility. So I definitely went into things that were more conventional.
1: And why, and if that was, you wanting to do stand-up comedy was motivated by wanting to be a better public speaker at work, is that right?
0: A better speaker, because as a young woman, and maybe as a young woman who is a woman of color, I realized that like everybody was talking over me, and I would have what I thought were good ideas, and people would ignore me. Every woman has a story, Tom, of saying, like them just saying something in a meeting and being completely unheard, or just like ignored, and then some old guy named Bruce says the exact same thing, and everyone's like, oh, that's a great idea, Bruce, you're such a genius, that's why you're our CEO. And then you're just sitting here like, what the frig is going on in this world? So I just remember that happening a lot when I first went into working. And what I noticed was that the people who were listened to were often people who had automatic respect and entitlement, of course, but also anybody else who spoke well. And I thought, well, that is a power that I can learn. So I set out to become a better speaker by doing guest lectures and practicing, but also I thought stand-up comedy would be like the main way I could command attention in a room. And I didn't realize that I would like just keep doing it and never stop and have that be the thing I love.
1: I'm surprised too, not because you're so good, but because I feel like you got some weird advice when you first went to those stand-up comedy classes. Can you talk about that?
0: Yeah. So yeah, I mean, sometimes the people that teach these courses are not like, you know, the most active in the scene or whatever. And so, yeah, I took two courses, and one of the teachers was, you know, an older gentleman, and he wasn't really like a club comic, but he was like more of a corporate comic. And he told, I'll just never remember this. I think it was partway through the course. He said, look, ladies, most of the people that are going to be in the audiences are men, and you know men. So you don't want to look too good. Otherwise, they're going to get distracted and not pay attention to your jokes. And he said, and the ladies that are there might be there as dates to those men. You don't want to look too good or sound like you're too confident, because then they won't enjoy your joke, because they'll be jealous of you. It's so gross.
1: Well, wasn't there also like a don't nag, don't sound like you're nagging if you're a
0: female
1: comedian?
0: Yes, as a female comedian, men have enough nagging through their mothers and their partners. So if you sound like you're talking down to them or teaching them something, they're going to automatically shut off their ears.
1: Oh my God.
0: And that's the only way I know how to talk, Tom. So I don't know what I'm going to do about that.
1: What did you make of that at the time? What did you make when you were sitting in the class and someone saying that? And you were accomplished at that point. You know?
0: I mean, at that, I would love to say I stood up and I said, that is a disgusting thing to say, old man. I reject that and the whole patriarchy. Yeah, sure, and I left, but I didn't. I was just like, oh, that's good to know. Because just as in life, you hear things and then later you learn, oh, that was, and then you filter it out.
1: So then you start doing it for real. Then you start doing stand-up, you start doing mics, you start doing some shows. My understanding is not a lot of Asian Canadian comedians at all.
0: When I started?
1: And almost like no Asian Canadian women except for you, is that right?
0: I don't remember there being any Asian female comedians in Canada at the time. I think the only one that like anybody really knew was Margaret Cho when I started like 12 years ago. That was it.
1: Did you feel like the doors were open to you when you started doing stand-up in Canada?
0: I feel like my perception was that in the beginning, the barriers had a lot more to do with being a woman than anything that was racial or cultural. And they're not visible barriers or doors that are closed. They are things like the idea that we already have a woman on the show, so maybe you can join next week.
1: People would say that stuff like that too.
0: Yeah, things like that. And then they even like other comedians would police what we would say. They'd be like, oh, you know, like women are always talking about their vaginas. Oh yeah, have you heard a man go 5 minutes without talking about his, I don't know if I can like,
1: yeah, you can do
0: say,
1: whatever you want to say.
0: His, right? Like they're always talking about their and then like when I got married and had a kid and started talking about a C-section, I had still, and they're good jokes about C-sections.
2: So I had a C-section by choice. They think that women who choose to have C-sections only do it because, you know, you're afraid of going through the worst pain of your life, or you don't want to stretch out and ruin your vagina, or you don't want to take a giant crap on the delivery room floor, right? But for me, no, it was not one of those things. It was all of those things. Yes.
0: So I still get comments. Oh, women always talking about their private parts. Like, so dumb.
1: I heard you tell a story about that you told that story about having a C-section on. Yeah. And then someone like said something to you.
0: Yeah, it's a clip that went kind of viral, and by that 10 million views on Instagram alone. This is an actual show in Whistler, BC, last March 2025. I'm just doing a normal set. We almost didn't record it because it was just like an awkwardly shaped theater. I'm doing this joke about my C-section, and a man at the show in the front row stopped me to say that he reads scientific studies for fun and that I should have actually had a natural birth, because then that way the bacteria gets on the baby. Jesus. And it was hilarious.
1: What did you say back?
0: I just said, are you here alone, sir? That was the first thing. And he was alone. He was pretending the people next to him were his friends, and they're like, we don't know him at all. And then I let him keep talking, because this is what you have to do with stupid people, right?
1: Yeah, you let
0: them talk, and they just reveal that they're even stupider than you thought at the beginning. Then he started explaining it. Then at one point, he turned to the audience, and I'm like, no. Don't talk to them. I said, I am the star of the show. And then we just kept going a little bit. And then at the end, I said, you know what? It's fine. When I had the baby, I said, you know what? Just swaddle her around there. And I told him that I dipped her back in a few times. Just stupid stuff. And this is, I'm really glad that it happened. I'm really glad that it was recorded, but I'm really glad that, because I can be a serious person because I have a serious and structured background. And I have, the strong sense of justice. I really can get so serious to the point of being boring sometimes. So I really have to be conscious that I'm light and fun right now. I'm stage Julie. So I let this happen and I just had fun with him rather than shutting him down.
1: Yeah.
0: And it was very fun.
1: It's really clear that from the get-go, you loved stand-up comedy, that it was something you went into to get a bit better at speaking, mm-hmm. and that you did these shows. Like, what is it that you think you were getting out of it? What is it that you think you were getting out of it that you know?
0: Oh, I like this question. So I think what I have got out of it in the past, or what I wanted, is different than now. So in the beginning, I wanted to do a very difficult thing. I wanted to become a good speaker, and I knew that stand-up was a very difficult thing to do. I just wanted the challenge. I can't say that I loved it, but I wanted to do something different, and it was a neat thing to talk about at parties or whatever. Over the years, it has changed a lot. I didn't think in the beginning that this was something I could do for a living. Comedy is this thing where like a few people do it super well, and they're like millionaires, and everybody else is down here and doing it part-time like a CFL player. Do you know what I mean? Yeah. So I didn't think it was something I could do the whole time. So you know what I actually did? I have a comedy girlfriend who also like worked a corporate job and was trying to do this thing. We call ourselves our own sugar daddies because we'd work and make money, legitimate money in legitimate jobs, and then take that money and invest it in, I'm going to fly myself to Edmonton to do a middle spot at this show so that next time they might consider me as a headliner or whatever.
1: Did you quit your job?
0: Yeah. So what I did was I structured a plan where I would like work less and less professional work and more comedy, and then like cross this bridge. So yeah, I started working independently as a contractor and then taking on like 75% work and 50% work and then 25% work until like just a few years ago. And now I'm doing like comedy, but also so many comedy adjacent things.
1: What do you remember about the day that you went from 25% to zero?
0: Oh, well, yeah, I was scared, quite frankly. I mean, it's really scary to have to do that. And after you have a family, like a husband and a daughter, a young kid. But then I also thought, you know what? If I ever don't actually take a shot at this thing, it will be the biggest regret of my life.
1: I'm Tom Power. 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
3: A new street art exhibition is opening today at the Grand Halle at La Villette. The exhibition, Beyond the Streets, will celebrate urban art and the work of more than 100 major artists through murals, monumental sculptures, photographs, and archival videos. Some of the artists that will be showcased include Futura 2000, an American artist who pioneered abstract street art in the 1980s, Invader, who is responsible for the most Mosaic Street Invaders you can find all over Paris, and JR, who is the artist behind the new Pont-Neuf exhibition, which many of you may have already seen. The exhibition will also be an immersive experience, with sets that have been crafted especially to give the impression of walking through the atmospheres of London, New York, and Paris, and helps to trace the evolution of street art and graffiti in an engaging way. Beyond the Streets has already had editions in other major cities like Los Angeles, New York, Shanghai, and London, and is now here in Paris until the end of August, so don't miss out. To find out more information and purchase tickets, head to Beyond beyondthestreets.com and stay tuned for more WRP Daily Cultural Tip.
1: I'm Tom Power. You're listening to Q. You're in the middle of my conversation with the Canadian comedian Julie Kim. We're talking about her journey in stand-up, about doing stand-up in the first place to get better at corporate public speaking and how that led to her becoming a pretty great stand-up. There's another sort of life event that happened to Julie that changed her stand-up. That's where we pick things up with a little clip of Julie doing stand-up, talking about dads.
2: I'll go out, and if I see a dad out there who's trying his best, like last time, it was a dad with a baby strapped to his chest and a little toddler who was just doing his best, running after them, dropping snacks and going crazy. And I went to that man and I said, hey, I want you to know that I've seen what you've been doing, and it's nothing special. Thousands of women at this second are doing what you're doing, but well, okay?
1: As someone with a 9-month-old at the house, I am blissfully aware of what you're talking about there.
0: You are? Are you called a hero for doing just baseline stuff all the time?
1: I am praised for doing the lowest bar minimum. I really do notice it.
0: The bar is underground. Yeah, you really admit, like, right? What do you say? So because I feel like there's a chance, there's an opportunity you have here, Tom, for some allyship. And every time someone compliments you, you could be like, actually, let me show you this 2-hour movie documentary about the unfair treatment of men and women.
1: I tend to say, I'm just being a dad. That's what I say. I'm just being a dad. Like, yeah. I try not to say like, oh, thank you.
0: Oh, that makes you sound even better. That makes you sound like you're humble about being so amazing. Was that your plan?
1: No. The goal is to go like, hey, this is nothing special. This is just what's expected of everybody.
0: Then they're going to think better of you, just so you know. That's not your fault.
1: But that's what I'm secretly looking for.
0: I know.
1: I'm only kidding. But you talked about this earlier, that being when you became a mom, it kind of changed your fiduciary responsibility around stand-up. Hey, all of a sudden I got to make some money.
0: Yeah.
1: Did it change the stand-up too?
0: Oh, yeah, in the best way. And I'll tell you, like, I told you, like, I love a challenge. I love scarcity. I love, like, to prove people wrong, but not in a way where it's like, oh, I hope these people like me. But I love when I get underestimated, you know? And when I got married,
1: isn't it the best?
0: Yeah. Unless they're right, and then you're like, oh, But when I got pregnant, I just remember, like, all of a sudden, a lot of people saying, oh, that's too bad. You were doing pretty well, because I had started to headline.
1: They said,
0: and
1: that's
0: all
1: too
0: that.
1: Bad.
0: Yeah. Like, because, you know, and they didn't mean to be offensive, but there really are not a lot of moms out there traveling and, like, doing that whole thing. There's a lot of dads in comedy talking about being a dad and how hard it is and stuff and traveling. But not a lot of money. So it's just not in people's, like, paradigm, right? But I remember being like, no, I can't lose this. This is a part of me. So I went back to stand-up very, very shortly after I had my child, by elective C-section, by the way, so it would be more time efficient. And I came back. But here's what happened when I came back. It was very difficult. You're very tired, as you know. But the beautiful part, and people, will, especially moms, will often say this about anything after having a baby, you have less time. Your ego is gone a lot, like the first few diapers that you're changing and the spit ups and stuff. You're just like, life is about different stuff. And so you're less ego driven, or that's how I felt. So, and you have less time to BS and make stuff up. So whereas previous to having the kid, my comedy was kind of theoretical. One time I was on a bus and did this, you know, this or that. Now, the most efficient thing to do was to talk about my real life, which was full of frustrations and events that were good also. And also, I didn't have the time for filters. So for the first time, I would speak, like, literally from my gut and my heart, meaning that for the first time, I was actually being authentic and vulnerable, which we're supposed to be as people anyways. And I think that having a kid made me like that as a person, but also I became like that on stage. And then for the first time, I became very congruent, my onstage persona and my real life persona, and they both became less filtered. And then life, in a way, became easier because I could just be myself every day.
2: A friend of mine asked if I would consider a home birth. We all have a friend that wears too much hemp, right? Yeah. And I was like, home birth? No way. I don't even bake at home. It's too messy. Are you kidding me? Home birth? How do you even get placenta out of the couch? I have no idea what. No way.
1: Let's talk about the podcast. You're in Toronto to record a special for your podcast, Bothered.
0: Yes.
1: You talk about the soul-crushing small things that happen to you and probably to us too. Uh-huh. The moments that would make polite people bite their tongues. Give me some examples.
0: I don't remember writing that, but I like it. Okay. So first of all, I started this podcast because I didn't want just another podcast where I'm talking about this or that or what's going on with the weather. I'm a very like to the point person, and I wanted a purpose for the podcast. And I thought about what I could talk about forever that brings me alive and I don't get sick of. And I realized it is once in a while, probably too often, I have these conversations where I tell my friends about this jerk at this place who did this thing.
1: I saw the one about the middle seat.
0: Oh, you did? That's a very recent one. Yeah, yeah. Like people trying to take my middle seat armrest when clearly he shouldn't be. And he was so rude to me and he grabbed my phone. Oh, you'll have to check it out.
1: Your thesis, and I do appreciate it, is that if you are in the middle seat, you get access to both armrests.
0: It is widely held that that is the unwritten and unspoken rule, except it's spoken when I'm there.
1: So this podcast is an opportunity for you to get some of the minutiae of the things that bothered you off your chest.
0: Yes, just like little stories of microaggressions and things like that. Some of them are racial. Some of them are gender-based. Like, and some of them are just stupid. Like my very first episode was about when I was at this fancy hotel lounge. I was talking on the phone, normal volume, not even on speakerphone, and an old man thought I was speaking too loudly, and he shushed me with his hands.
1: Like, no.
0: Yuck, thank you.
1: And by the way, for the radio listeners.
0: Yes, hand puppet shushing.
1: Yeah, like a hand puppet up and down.
0: Like the most condescending.
1: Yeah.
0: Action you could do.
1: Julie, that's rough.
0: It's so rough. So what I did was, instead of being quiet, I said, oh, never talk to me like that. And I kind of laughed at him because that's a fun thing that I like to do. It's a form of like microfeminism. And I told him to shush. And you know what he did? He went over to the guy manning the lounge and he told the guy, and the guy's like, yeah, I can't even hear her. She's fine. He brought that man over right in front of me so he could explain to him how loud I was. And the man was like, sir, she's fine. And he was there forever trying to do this. Then he left. And then he was with a female partner, and he started talking with some other people, and then because I can't let things go, I said, oh, shh. And I did it back.
1: Oh, you did the hand gesture back?
0: Of course I did. Fantastic. I had to get revenge. This podcast at the core is about justified revenge and rightful rage. Again, I don't love the labels. They're also changing all the time. Now we actually use a different term. We say BIPOC. You know that one? BIPOC. Black, Indigenous, and other people of color. The Asian is silent.
1: How are things now in Canadian comedy versus when you started, in terms of like, you told me, hey, I was the only Asian woman.
0: Yeah.
1: And there were only like a few Asian men even.
0: Yeah.
1: How are things now compared to that?
0: Just a few. Well, diversity wise, I feel like it's a lot more diverse.
1: Yeah.
0: And I love it because I feel like the more diverse talent is, then you have normalization of whatever voices coming from faces that are diverse, which is a big deal for representation. We also have a much wider audience base, more females going to comedy.
1: You see that? You really see that?
0: I really see that. And I see in my own shows too, because I did a big cross Canada tour last year with MRG. There'd be people coming, and yeah, a lot of them were Asian, but they would be like, this is my first time at a comedy show. This one young lady in Ottawa said, these are my parents. I just wanted you to meet my parents. They've never come to a comedy show. So like, it's amazing. Like it, you know, it really is the best. And
1: yeah.
0: At the end, as long as I make money, just kidding. No, as long as more people are laughing and open to comedy and become fans of comedy, that's good for everybody.
1: Well, right? This is what I want to close out on, because when I asked you earlier, like what is it about stand up that you went through all this sort of adversity, but you still did stand up, and asked you what is it is that you loved about it. Mm-hmm. You very wisely talked to me about how you maneuvered it. You said, you know, like, I wanted to be better at speaking, so I did this work to get more confidence to be better at speaking.
0: Mm-hmm.
1: And then I found that, and then now I found out a way to be able to do it, be able to make money. I had to be able to figure out how to do this to pay for it.
0: Mm-hmm.
1: I was working another job to pay for comedy. What I haven't heard, and maybe this is a good way to close, is what it actually is about stand-up that you love.
0: Mm-hmm.
1: Like the the being on stage? What does it give you?
0: Well, I love creativity. I love living a creative life because I feel like that I get it's a form of expressing yourself. And the reason that means so much to me is because growing up, I couldn't express myself. I was from a family and a culture, especially as a girl, where I wasn't asked about my feelings and I couldn't express things. I used to repress laughing and smiling and told to not cry as much and things like that. So now, this is complete freedom to express myself in whatever way I want to do. I also get to live my real life, and everything I do, I get to find joy or jokes or whatever in it. So I feel like I really can be a whole human. I'm experiencing life, and God, it sounds like I'm on drugs, but I really am not on drugs.
1: No, it's beautiful, man. It's beautiful.
0: I get to really live in this life, and I get to live in my brain intellectually and emotionally in ways that I never knew a person could do. And so I feel really activated and alive. And I feel like it's also something I could do forever. My value really is in here and in here. So it makes me a better person. It means a lot that the things that I say relate to other people. I was in Minneapolis 2 weeks ago, and a lady in the audience left a post-it note to give to the staff to give to me. And she said, as a Korean American in Minnesota, also with a Caucasian husband and child, I laughed so much and it brought me healing. Wow. And I don't want to at all purport that I'm doing God's work. I'm not doing this for charity. Again, I want to be profitable, but I enjoy it immensely. But if I also can offer people these feelings and experiences, oh my God, what a great combination of things. So that's it.
1: Nice to meet you.
0: Oh, nice to meet you.
1: Thank you so much for coming in. I really like talking to you.
0: Same. Thank you so much.
1: From Vancouver by way of Toronto, that is Julie Kim. You can find her podcast, Bothered, wherever you get your podcasts. Julie's on tour. She's going to be in Charlottetown, Prince Edward Island on June 5th, in Edmonton, Alberta on June 18th, has more shows in the Atlantic provinces in August. Go to juliekimcomedy.com for more. Coming up after this, the award-winning choreographer and dancer Jira Wolf will be here. Ballet is, as we all know, I think, an art of precision. How straight can you stand up? How straight can you extend your arms? How high can you lift your leg? This is drilled into their heads from the time they are essentially 3 or 4 or 5 years old when they start dancing. And Jira Wolf has to go in with these trained dancers and say, hey, relax. Take it easy. Be yourself. That's a hard feat. He'll be here to tell him, feet, get it? He'll be here to tell you all about that and about his new show, Kismet. It's after this on Kismet.
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1: I'm Tom Power. You're listening to Q. Have you ever wanted something so badly you felt like it was meant to be? A job you really wanted, but you didn't get. Someone you loved, who didn't love you back. A dream that you chased for years, but eventually you just kind of had to let go of it. You gave yourself completely to something or someone, and it didn't happen. And what's left after that? What do you do when the thing that was meant for you turns out it wasn't? That's what's at the heart of the Canadian dancer and choreography, Jira Wolf's new ballet, Kismet. Striving to get something you want, something that feels like destiny, and then not getting it. Jira is originally from Toronto. He's lived and worked all over the country as a dancer and choreographer. He's known for his deeply emotional, incredibly physical work. He's choreographed for the Royal Winnipeg Ballet, for Canada's National Ballet School, has been awarded the Dora for Outstanding Original Choreography. Jira's new ballet, Kismet, is a world premiere. It doesn't open until Friday, so I'd love to be able to tell you I saw it. I actually didn't get to see it, so I'm going to find out about this thing as you do. Jira stopped by the Q Studio to tell you all about it. I started off by asking him, just like when you're a week away from a world ballet premiere, what's your day like?
5: It looks like a lot of planning because right now we're in that crunch time moment where really we get about an hour of full cast, focus time on the work. Yeah. And that's about it. So it's about really concentrating on what we can do within that hour to get the dancers and to get the creation to where it needs to be, you know.
6: And what are the other 23 hours all about?
5: Stressing. No. it's really about crafting the final moments, and you know, we have the framework in place, and it's really about making those final little adjustments that are going to get the dancers really ready for the final performance or the opening performance on next Friday.
6: Can you give me I'm trying my best on the premise there. Can you in your own words give me the premise of Kismet?
5: Kismet is a journey. It's a journey that this character goes through. They're with this partner that's dancing with them, a dance partner that's just very steadfast and strong. And they continue to move through a dance until they see something beautiful. And what we're doing is we're creating a tree with bodies. So with these like 33 bodies on stage, we create this tree type structure that kind of pulls this dancer into the structure, and then it sort of falls apart. And I thought of it as...
6: The tree.
5: Yeah, it does. The tree falls apart. It gets torn apart, and it sort of represents their dream or their destiny, this character. So I think of it as, you know, when you pursue something and you know you have to go for it no matter what, and you go for it and it falls apart. And then I think about like what's left when it does all fall apart. Because I thought about times in my life, like even thinking about dance, like just imagine if I didn't have it, how horrible that would be. And, you know, I always kind of went like, oh no, that would be the end for me. That would be it if I didn't have dance or if I didn't have creation or whatever this was. And then I reflected on it and looked over at the people that were there, always been there in my life. And I went, what am I talking about? I'd be fine.
6: What do you mean?
5: Like, I don't know. Have you ever had a dream? Like, did you ever really?
6: No, never.
5: Yeah, no.
6: Dead in here, buddy. Of course I have. Yeah, I certainly have. And I've had dreams that I've been lucky enough and fortunate enough and have had help with to be able to make them come true. And I feel incredibly grateful for those. And I've also had dreams that haven't necessarily worked out. Dreams that I don't even know why they were dreams. I don't know why I wanted them, you know? Mm-hmm. And I've also had not gotten things and had to, you know, sort of reorient myself after that and learn that I'm going to be okay. I think I know what you're talking about.
5: Yeah. And that's kind of it. Learning that you're going to be okay. And like looking over and like someone like me, my girlfriend, my partner, I look over at her and I'm like, oh, you're there for me. You've got my back, you know, no matter what. Oh, and I look over at my, you know, or whatever, whoever it is, your family member, whoever it is. And you're like, I'm fine. Everything's okay.
6: Yeah. I mean, the older you get, the more you realize that those things you're striving towards are relatively meaningless compared to the people around you.
5: Yeah.
6: Okay. Tell me a little bit more about what this looks like. Why are they partners? Why are there two people?
5: Well, because it starts that way. It starts with the two people and then it ends with the two people. And it's so much about the journey, but the reality was it's sort of just a reflection of being like, look what you're left with that same person, and look at this beautiful journey you went on with this person.
6: So it looks
5: was
6: like
5: always there.
6: It looks like them dancing, and then each of these become the tree. I'm trying to get a sense for people listening to this what this looks like on stage.
5: Oh gosh, yeah, that's such a difficult thing, you know, conversation to actual realization of what it looks like on stage. Yeah. But it's a little because it's true. very difficult.
6: Yeah, yeah. I'm glad I don't have to do it.
5: Yeah, it's magical. Mm-hmm. So the piece is sort of like I'm pulling inspiration from the forest. Their costumes are kind of like fungi-like, but they're like these beautiful creatures and very organic and earthly, if that makes sense. And everything, there's no real sharp movements that like stop. Everything is sort of undulating and moving and constantly in motion. Like it'll expand and then it'll contract. And then this tree organism sort of pulls this duet into it. And then it just falls apart and shatters almost like liquid, or like almost when you have two different liquids kind of mixed together and it just sort of disperses and melts. And so it's very... I use the word melt a lot in the studio. I talk about like candles melting and this very like organic, natural, rooted kind of movement quality that we're trying to get.
6: How comfortable are you with people going to see it, watching this show and watching this work and not getting that, like not knowing anything about it? Because that's like, as opposed to like your Romeo and Juliet's,
1: where like, mm-hmm. it's a very clear story. What's your perspective on that?
5: I think it's great. And I'd rather them not really know much about it at all. And I think when I created this, I really just wanted to create a piece that I would like to see. And that maybe someone like a family member of mine would like to see, and someone that, you know, doesn't know much about dance.
1: Tell me more about that. Like this is interesting to me. Because most people, when they write a book, mm-hmm. I'm writing a book, I want people to read the book and understand the narrative in the book. This is so interesting to me, especially with contemporary dance. You have a narrative, you have a story you want to tell, but really you're kind of okay if someone just sits in their chair in the theater and just doesn't know about the narrative and just takes it in.
5: I think that's the magical thing about, or at least the thing that I really love about creating work, is hearing all the stories about what people think it was. And they're always really close to what my narrative was, but they're never the narrative that I was trying to show. And I think that's the beauty of contemporary art and the work that I do. It's really nice to, like, we all go and we watch it, and we have an experience, and then we talk about how we felt about it. And, you know, some people, you know, tell me a very vivid story that's nothing at all like the story I was trying to portray. But I kind of love it.
1: It never bums you out? It never disappoints you?
5: Oh, not at all. It excites me. I'm like, oh my goodness, you saw that? Incredible. Cool.
1: I think that might be what keeps people from seeing contemporary art, is the feeling that I don't get it. Like, I'm going to watch it and I don't get it.
5: My work isn't that complex.
1: Like, no, but
5: I think my work's quite simple. So I think everyone gets it. Or
1: no, I think it's more like maybe I should just speak. Mm-hmm. I've had different experience with it since I've been hosting this show, and I understand these things a little bit differently. But I think I did avoid contemporary dance or contemporary art for a long time because I felt like there was something to get that I wasn't getting. There was like a mm-hmm. there was a story that everyone else in the room was understanding that I wasn't understanding. And I would spend the entire time trying to like essentially solve a puzzle.
5: Yeah, I try to stay away from that. I don't want the audience to have to work that hard.
1: Once I found that out.
5: Okay. You found out that you could just sit back and relax and watch it, and you were, I don't want the audience to feel like they're not in on the joke or they're not in on what's taking place. I'd rather a non-dancer have a response to it, and that's the response I value their response almost just as much as, you know, bringing someone into the room who's a choreographer or someone that's a rehearsal director or been in dance for many years. I almost would value, I know it sounds really weird, but I would value someone that doesn't know about dance almost more. And that might be a weird approach, but
1: why?
5: Because they're unbiased in their view. And there's something so beautiful about that. And I want to create dance for those people who don't have an imprint or don't have baggage towards dance in the first place. They're just, it's almost like watching a movie. Sometimes I watch movies with like actors and they're talking about how this person's not approaching the lines properly or looking. And I'm like, stop ruining the movie. What are you doing? Anyway, so it's kind of like that. Like, I think I want to create dance for regular people. Not that I don't want to create it for dancers.
1: No,
5: I'd love to create it for dancers as well, but I just feel like I really value, like, I want to create something that like my family members look at and say that, wow, that was incredible. Like, I want to create works for them.

0: I'm Tom Power. You're listening to Q. You're in the middle of my conversation with the dancer and choreographer Jira Wolf, who has a world premiere opening at the National Ballet of Canada later this week called Kismet. Isn't it destiny that you happen to be listening to this interview? What you're hearing right now is the music that Jira used for this piece. It's taken from Symphony No. 2 by Ezio Bosso, Under the Trees Voices. I don't know anything about this piece. I don't know if you do. So I asked him a little bit about it and why he chose it. Take a listen.
1: It's so beautiful, and it's very cinematic. It's something that you would hear in like a movie, so I feel like it's very accessible. It's not a challenging piece as far as like listening to it.
0: What's the story of it? Do you know the...
1: Ezio Bosso created Under the Trees Voices, and it's a symphony, and they actually play it in the mountains in Italy, and it was recorded live. So the version that we're like rehearsing to... It'll be the orchestra live at the Four Seasons, but the version that we're listening to in the studio, you can like hear children and you can hear like the wind and you can hear like these like natural elements in the audience. And I think too, I'm also just really interested in like, I love live recordings. There's something so authentic about it. I love just the way it sounds, like being able to pick up someone's breath, especially when it comes to like string or orchestra. I love hearing the human breath, or like that I can tell a human has touched the instrumentation. Mm. It's just something that I kind of am really interested in and drawn to. So when I was hearing it for the first time, like on Spotify, but like listening to the recording, I was here catching those, you know, the children in the background and the audience and the breath. And I just thought it was... absolutely. Yeah. It was like the moment I heard it, I just knew I had to choreograph to it.
0: It's rooted in nature. You talked about how Kismet is very, very much rooted in nature. You talked about how the central image of the ballet is a tree. What's going on with you in nature? Where does that come from? Is something in your upbringing around nature?
1: I would say for sure my childhood. I was fortunate enough to always be surrounded by nature.
0: Where'd you grow up?
1: Kind of all over. I was actually born in Toronto, mm-hmm. and then we lived in the Beaches area. I left when I was very young, when I was 2. So I remember absolutely none of that.
0: Yeah.
1: And then we were in Nova Scotia. So
0: where around?
1: My great-grandmother, she was from, or my grandmother is from Inverness, Cape Breton Island. So we were there, which was...
0: lots of nature around there.
1: Oh, yeah. And I would remember actually one of the first memories of me as a kid would be climbing trees. And that would be like my first challenge, you know, as a kid, like... you know, like, how do I get up this tree? I remember. And I remember even like once I fell and I got my leg caught in the tree, and it was really traumatic because I was alone in the woods and I was just crying and I was like laying upside down as a kid. And then I had to stay calm and figure out how to like get my leg unhooked from the tree or whatever it was. But it was sort of a traumatic experience that then I was able to overcome. And that was something, you know, I don't know how old I was, 4 years old or whatever it was. And, you know, the tree was probably like 8 feet tall or something. But in my mind, it was like this huge challenge and this like really scary moment in my life that I was able to overcome. And I don't know. I think there's just something about trees that I've always been fascinated by as a kid. And I still am to this day.
0: Were you dancing in Cape Breton?
1: I wasn't. And I remember taking some like step dancing lessons when I was very, very young. My mother always wanted me to dance. Like she was pushing me to do step dancing. I found it boring. And then I got into break dancing when I finally moved to BC and I was living in Kelowna. I got into break dancing and I just fell in love with it. And I remember seeing it, you know, at like a school dance, some of the older students were doing like this breakdancing thing that seemed so new to me. And I was looking at it and I was so fascinated by it. So then in grade 5 for phys ed, my gym teacher would bring in these VHS tapes and we'd put them into the TV, and it was her husband breakdancing, and we would learn videos. We learned off of the VHS tapes.
0: I wasn't expecting that last. Yeah, I figured the VHS tapes were going to be of breakdancers in New York or something like that. No, just her husband breakdancing.
1: Yes, her husband. Like, well, because, you know, it's, and because of that, here I am today, you know? You're right.
0: I just thought you were going to say someone, you know, in Atlanta or in New York or, you know, in Toronto at least, you know?
1: Someone in the interior BC. Just.
0: You go on to attend the Royal Winnipeg Ballet School. Before we talk about your choreographed style now.
1: Yeah.
0: Tell me about, I find people who are from in contemporary worlds who come from a more traditional world really interesting. Mm-hmm. But let's set the stage for people who don't necessarily know it. Tell me about the experience of training in traditional classical ballet. Like, what's the emphasis during that training? What are the markers of success in that training?
1: there's a rigidity, and but there's also this like repetitive nature to it that also is just really incredible and can become sort of addictive. You know, I was going from like breakdancing and then going to a dance studio and doing a little bit of hip hop and jazz and, you know, getting into ballet a little bit and then going to a professional ballet school and, you know, waking up, doing an hour and a half ballet class, and then either going to a variations class or pas de deux class, and then from there going to modern class or character class. And then, so the structure is really great for development. And it was, it, you know, the training I got was very, it was very muscular. It wasn't so much like we weren't talking about breath. I wasn't learning about relaxation and movement. It was very much like we're going to do this many tendus front, this many to the side, this. Everything was very physical. And at that time too, you know, when you're young and you're training, everything, or at least my approach to dance, was very work hard. There's nothing else to it, you know? And as I got older, I started to realize, okay, well, it's work hard, but it's also this, or it's also moving through relaxation, which I try to do more now.
2: Well, like, so give us an example of how you do that. So like with the dancers, you're dealing with dancers at the National Ballet right yeah. now. When you're going in to work on a piece like this, what do you focus on with them now?
1: Well, originally when I did the 3 weeks with them last year in August, I was just almost taking a bunch of information and a bunch of movements and putting it on their bodies. And then when I came back 2-3 weeks ago and walked into the studio, I watched them and I went, oh, wow, the movement's really sitting on their body. So at the beginning, it doesn't like
2: sit. What does that mean to sit on their body?
1: It looks embodied. It looks a lot more embodied. It looks more natural.
2: It looks like they're not doing a move. It looks like they're moving naturally.
1: Yeah. Okay. It looks comfortable.
2: Yeah.
1: When you see, like, it's the same for musicians. Like, I don't know. I would assume that some of the best musicians, they look like they're chilling.
2: Yeah.
1: They don't look like they're sweating and stressing.
2: Yeah. Yeah.
1: You know? It's, yeah. That's the same for dance, I'd say. Especially in my movement, I want things to be long. I don't want everything to be small. But how can we achieve that length with like the least amount of effort?
2: But my question is more like you are a trained classical ballet dancer, which has a certain rigidity to it, as mm-hmm. you mentioned. And you can spend your entire career, and when you're young, and especially as a dancer, you almost don't leave that world very much. You can give yourself to that world entirely for the rest of your life. That sort of like mm-hmm. regimen. When you are coming in with more contemporary dance, you're using expressions like long and short. It seems to be a little bit more contemporary, a little less based on that rigidity.
1: Mm-hmm.
2: And you're going into a place like the National Ballet where a lot of these students, or a lot of these dancers, I should say, would have come from that and may even still be living in that sort of rigidity.
1: Mm-hmm.
2: How do they take it? How do you approach it?
1: I guess by physically showing them. And that's maybe the benefit of being also a dancer.
2: But is it hard for them to loosen up? Is it hard for them to escape that rigidity in themselves?
1: They're extremely smart. And they're also very good at, you know, you could say, put your arm here. They will put it there. But now it's talking to them about breath and implementing breath that some of them might not be part of their normal practice, you know, and talking to them a lot about not holding things, you know, because they hold positions, because that's what you do in ballet. You hold a position as you like rotate. So you'll like put your arm in a position and you'll do your pirouette or whatever it is. But in my work, we're not going to hold. We're actually just going to like just get there just to get out. It's almost like we're going to just get there and then we'll hit some sort of a climax to fall out of it slowly.
2: So they have to unlearn a little bit.
1: A little bit, which they do really well. And, you know, if you're a company that wants to work with different choreographers, you know, that's kind of that chameleon-like nature of what makes, you know, a company really special is they can, like, shift gears and go, whoa, now we need to get into whatever Jera is interested in. And then they need to go, whoop, and now we need to switch gears to this other choreographer. It's extremely difficult, and I think that they're doing an incredible job with it.
2: Well, how do you want your dancers to feel?
1: Oh, goodness. Well, my hope is for them to feel comfortable, for the movement to feel embodied, for it to not feel like they're just rushing out on stage and trying their best to keep up. And I think they're going to feel great, you know, and they've been showing me that they're ready. We have a couple more hours next week. We've got an hour Monday and Tuesday to really get this into gear and really look at cleaning some of the cleaning some of these moments up for the stage. But there's something also that the magic of costume and light and being at the Four Seasons Center, there's something that that also really does to an ensemble where it kind of goes, oh, this is serious. We're in it now. And yeah, I want them to feel like they're a part of it. I want them to create an atmosphere that's magical. This piece is magical. It's not like tech or like sci-fi or like pedestrian. It's not a pedestrian piece. This is a magical piece. This is like going on a walk through the forest and seeing something and not being sure if you just saw something magical or otherworldly or not.
2: How do you then, if what we talked about at the very beginning around the idea of this work is you have a goal and a plan and a dream in mind, and that dream and that plan can work or it cannot work. And there's a certain letting go, which is really good for you in your ambitions. When you are making a work about that and also are trying to get it on stage and to do well in front of an audience, that is also the ambition. How do you, Jira, let go in this moment? Do you know what I mean?
1: I have such an incredible team. And I think because of them, I look at them and I look at how much work they put into the piece and how many people, like, you know, it's my name on the thing, but the reality is how many people have been supporting me and pushing me up and putting me in this position and then also supporting this very work, Kismet. I look at those people and it gives me so much, I guess, like courage and joy and pride. And that helps me go, we're going to be just fine.
2: But you can release yourself of the expectations?
1: Maybe not. No, I have a little bit of like a panic attack at home or whatever, but that's in private. Yeah. But I think after that little moment of boohoo, I'm so stressed about whatever this is, or I'm feeling vulnerable, I let it go. And then I think about all the things that I have in my life that are great, and that me panicking about this, like, also it's just dance. Like, you know, I sometimes have to tell myself that and go, it's the love of my life. It's the thing I've put the most of my energy into, you know, my entire life. And it's the thing I care the most about, but I have to go, and it's just dance.
2: I can't wait to see this work, and good luck on it, and congratulations on it too.
1: Well, thank you very much. And thanks for covering it, because it's just so great that people are interested in ballet and what we're doing.
2: Jira Wolf is a Canadian dancer and choreographer. He joined me here in the Q studio. Kismet, his work is on at Toronto's Four Seasons Centre for the Performing Arts from May 29th to June 4th. By now, you may have heard the sad news about Sonny Rollins. Sonny Rollins, the legendary jazz saxophonist, has died. He was 95. At 18, he made his first recording, caught the ears of folks like Miles Davis and Thelonious Monk. It took him barely a decade to become one of the most respected and inventive jazz musicians of his era. It was a wild time to be a jazz musician in New York when Sonny was playing, and there he was, right in the middle of it. And I feel so incredibly grateful that I got the chance to talk to Sonny Rollins. He had just turned 87 at the time. He was at a point in his career where his health didn't allow him to play the saxophone anymore. But he would still, like, play with his fingers. Like, he would still play with his hands. Like, he wouldn't be able to make any noise, but he would still play just for himself. I want to share a little bit of my conversation with him. This is from back in 2017. I asked him what it was like to be, you know, 1 minute a kid sneaking into clubs to hear some of these, like, legends on stage. And almost right away, he was up there with him. Folks like Charlie Parker, Lester Young. Was he intimidated?
3: You know, I was never intimidated by them. As a matter of fact, strangely enough, I felt that I was destined to be a prominent musician. I had a feeling one time when I was around 8 years old or so, I had a feeling that I would become a prominent musician. At any rate, playing with those guys was great because, for one thing, if you didn't qualify, you would not be there.
2: It's a meritocracy.
3: Exactly.
2: Yeah.
3: There's no way you could buy your way into playing with those guys. You had to be good, and they had to accept you.
2: If you look back to that time, what's the one thing you think you took away, like the one thing you learned the most from that time in your life playing with the, with the, with these guys that you still have with you now?
3: Well, that's hard to say because there were so many things that I learned. There were so many things going on. But I can say that all of these musicians, in fact, all of the great jazz musicians that I've met in my life and that helped me, mentored me, they were all good people. They were all good human beings. And I think back on that sometimes, and I think playing music gives you an extra dimension to the understanding of life.
2: The great Sonny Rollins with The Bridge from the album of the same name from 1962. Before that, you heard a little bit of my conversation with Sonny from back in 2017. Sonny Rollins has died at the age of 95. I'm Tom Power. That's our show for today. Thank you so much for listening. Later on.
4: This is Paul with the Riviera Minute. A man has been seriously injured after being shot and stabbed in central Nice on Monday night. He was shot four times in the thigh and suffered stab wounds to the stomach. He's in a critical condition at Pasteur de Hospital. The circumstances surrounding the violent attack aren't yet clear. Firefighters on the Riviera are preparing for a high-risk summer season. They've recruited about 100 volunteer firefighters. Forest fires are a major concern. Firefighters also assist with beach patrols. Several ceiling frescoes from the 19th century have been uncovered by chance during renovation works at Sospel Town Hall. They're in bad condition. Only about a third of the works can be restored. And filming for the fourth season of The White Lotus has moved from Saint-Tropez to Cannes. Parts of the HBO drama will be filmed around the Croisette over the coming days, including on the red carpet of the now-finished film festival. Riviera weather, another fine and sunny day on Wednesday, with a gentle breeze and up to 30 degrees Celsius.

0: Time for the news on WRP.
1: Seven people have died in France in an extreme early summer heatwave with record high temperatures for May. France recorded its hottest ever May day on Monday and again on Tuesday. Meteo France said the heatwave could last through the week and predicted temperatures could reach 39 degrees Celsius in some areas. Meanwhile, the Norwegian tennis player Casper Ruud said he felt he was walking around like a zombie at times as he struggled in extreme heat during his first round win over Romain Safiulin at the French Open. Temperatures reached 33 degrees Celsius on the first 2 days of the tournament in Paris, causing uncomfortable conditions for some. Ruud had medical timeouts and used ice towels and water to try to cool himself down during changes of ends. Tennis players are accustomed to competing in high temperatures, but not necessarily at the French Open. Unseasonably hot weather in Paris has seen the clay court Grand Slam begin in temperatures of up to 34 degrees Celsius. A viral video of Russell Crowe's blunt response to swarming

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1: North and South by Elizabeth Gaskell depicts life in a northern industrial city in the 1850s very accurately, without cynicism and from various points of view. A young woman from southern England, a mill owner and his workers, and it's a romantic novel as well. North and South by Elizabeth Gaskell is published by Alma Books.
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2: Iranians are starting to get back online, many posting for the first time since the war began.
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2: I'm Carolyn Beeler.
4: And I'm Marco Werman. Also today in Ireland, a reckoning over race and violence after the death of a black man.
5: What was his name?
6: He's Sakila.
5: What was his name?
6: He's Sakila.
2: And Samsung employees will get a share of the company's profits from AI.
7: We're on very new pioneering territory here.
4: Plus, a Cuban jazz legend remembers meeting his hero.
8: He look at me and open his eyes and open his mouth like this. Say, what the hell my driver is doing with the trumpet?
2: Those stories and more are ahead on The World.
9: From Feature Story News in New York, I'm Mitch McCann. The U.S. says a peace agreement published by Iranian state media is complete fabrication. President Donald Trump also says he won't be rushed into making a deal because of the looming midterm elections. Nick Harper reports from Washington.
10: Iranian state media published a draft proposal which said that Iran would reopen the Strait of Hormuz, while the United States in return would end the naval blockade on Iranian ports and pull U.S. service members out of the region. The White House says that report is not true and a complete fabrication. President Donald Trump says he is so far not satisfied with a possible deal that's being discussed, but says he still has the intent to push ahead to a peace deal. And even with November's midterm elections inching closer and his poll numbers dropping, he says he feels no pressure to make a deal. I'm Nick Harper in Washington.
9: Prosecutors and the Public Counsel for Victims are pushing for former Philippines President Rodrigo Duterte to stand trial this year. He faces three charges of crimes against humanity at the International Criminal Court relating to his war on drugs. Europe correspondent William Densolo reports.
11: In April, a pre-trial chamber confirmed the charges against Mr. Duterte and committed him to trial. A focus of Wednesday's status conference has been on when the trial should start. The prosecution are calling for November, while the counsel representing the victims wants to begin in September. The defence, however, say 2027 would be the earliest it could begin and have called for a new medical assessment for the 81-year-old. Police say more than 6,000 people were killed during Duterte's war on drugs operations, but campaigners say it could have been in the tens of thousands. William Denslow, Brussels.
9: Former UK Prime Minister Tony Blair says Britain faces relegation from the Premier League of Nations. He's published a withering analysis of the current government, accusing it of not having a coherent plan and harming economic growth with its policies. Tony Blair says his party replacing Keir Starmer as Labour leader will be irrelevant without a policy debate about tackling the country's challenges. Associate political editor of the New Statesman, Rachel Cunliffe, says she's surprised at the position the former Labour leader is taking on Brexit.
12: What I did think was interesting is that in terms of growth, one of the big growth levers that those on the left and the right are kind of urging the government to pull is, OK, you want closer trade links, EU's right there, can we have a conversation? And Tony Blair, who was this champion of the EU, has come out and said, just as Brexit wasn't the answer in 2016, reversing it in 2026 isn't the answer, which is a real about turn.
9: And finally, back here in the US, officials in New York and New Jersey are launching an investigation into FIFA, World Football's governing body, over concerns about match ticket pricing practices. From bureaus worldwide, this is FSN.
2: This is The World. I'm Carolyn Beeler.
4: And I'm Marco Werman. Thank you for being here today.
2: It is being called the longest internet blackout in history. The people of Iran have gone nearly 3 months without access.
4: Now Iranians are getting back online, but it's not exactly an about-face. The government there is reopening the internet slowly in fits and starts. The World's Shirin Jafari has been covering the blackout since it began not long after the start of the war, and

0: has been witnessing some change for a little over a day now.
1: And Marco, we started noticing people from inside Iran appearing back online yesterday, and there were some conflicting reports about the internet being restored. But towards the end of the day, we saw more and more people get online, and that was an indication to us that something is changing. Since then, we have seen a lot of people who have been cut off from the internet now able to access social media accounts and messaging apps like Instagram, WhatsApp and Telegram, and this is the first time in 3 months that they are able to message friends and family, post on Instagram, and share their thoughts and experiences.
0: Right. So now that they can finally communicate with the outside world, what are people saying?
1: I should first point out that what we are seeing is not a complete restoration. Restrictions and censorship remain. Let's hear what Amir Rashidi told me. He's a cybersecurity expert.
2: So far, we are seeing around 40% of the normal internet traffic coming out from Iran or going in. And still, people need to use one of those super expensive VPN to bypass the situation and get access to the internet.
0: VPN, virtual private networks that allow people to get around those restrictions.
1: Correct. And Iranians have always needed to use those to be able to access global internet. And as for what I've seen online from Iranians, it's a mix of joy, but also anger and grief. Joy for being reconnected to the outside world, but grief and anger for being disconnected for such a long time. Some people are wondering why Iranians were deprived of their basic right to communicate online in the first place. And now to be grateful that they're back online. One person talked about how everything is much more expensive now compared to before the blackout. And she gave an example that kind of stayed with me, Marco. She said that during the war, some people used scotch tape on windows to protect them from shattering, you know, when bombs fall. And she said that this ceasefire, we're not sure if it's going to last. So I am not taking down the scotch tape, she said, because the price of scotch tape has gone up so much that if the war resumes, then I'm not sure if I can afford to buy it again. So these are some of the comments that I have seen online.
0: Yeah, no doubt people are also careful about not saying or writing certain things that would attract attention.
1: Right. The situation in Iran is very tense, and the government continues to monitor what people say online for sure.
0: So the reason the government in Iran gave for closing down the internet was that this is a wartime situation and it's for national security. Does reopening the internet mean that the threats are over? How are they explaining that?
1: So the threats aren't over, but it seems like the government has realized that cutting off millions of people from the internet is doing a lot of harm, particularly to Iran's economy. Some businesses use online platforms to advertise their products and services, and these businesses rely on communication tools and social media apps and the internet to be able to survive. A lot of them did not survive, and they had to shut down or lay off their employees.
0: Yeah, is it clear who wants the blackout to continue?
1: Some analysts have been pointing out that the internet blackout has become a money-making source for some individuals in Iran, particularly the powerful and well-connected. They sell tools like the VPNs that we talked about before. I asked Doug Maduri if he thinks lifting of the restrictions will be permanent. He's an expert in internet infrastructure at a company called Kentik. It's a network monitoring company. And he said that he's not optimistic.
3: This helps them keep control of the country. And I think they would see open communication as a threat. So I would expect to see some version of this indefinitely while this government is still in power.
0: Yeah. So blackouts when they decide to black things out. Finally, Shirin, we hear that the U.S. and Iran have continued negotiations to get a deal to stop the fighting and open the Strait of Hormuz. Where does that stand?
1: The negotiations have been going on for weeks. They started in Pakistan, but now each side is publicly contradicting each other. Today, the White House said that the reports in Iranian media about a framework of a peace deal is, quote, complete fabrication. And, you know, the Iranians have been putting out their own demands. So diplomacy is ongoing, but no final deal has been made. Both sides have also violated the ceasefire as the negotiations were ongoing. On Monday, the U.S. Struck southern Iran, targeting boats allegedly attempting to place naval mines in the Strait of Hormuz. The U.S. said this was in self-defense. Iran has also struck American drones and fired at a fighter jet that was in its airspace. So the ceasefire is definitely fragile, and we don't have a deal yet.
0: The World's Shirin Jafari, thank you very much.
1: You're welcome, Marco.
4: Tens of thousands of workers at Samsung Electronics in South Korea will get huge bonuses thanks to AI. Samsung just agreed to a deal that will distribute a percentage of some profits to workers who make computer chips. Joseph Blasi joined me to talk about the implications of that agreement. He's the author of The Citizen's Share, Putting Ownership Back into Democracy. I asked him exactly what Samsung has agreed to do for some employees.
5: They're going to share 10.5% of the operating profit of the company for special bonuses. And that's to attempt to compensate the workers for the implications of AI for the company.
4: Does compensate for the implications of AI mean just share in the windfall that the company is getting, or is there something more to it?
5: There's more to this because this averts a strike. And it's probably one of the first times that we've seen this issue about the impact of AI on workers being involved in a potential labor action in a major global corporation. So we're on new pioneering territory here.
4: So is this partly because of AI eventually probably impacting a lot of workers? Or is it just that workers say, hey, you're making a lot of money off of the things we're making. We deserve to get some of that.
5: I think it's both, because if we look at other tech companies around the world, they're announcing huge cutbacks and layoffs on one hand, and other groups of tech companies like ChatGPT and such, they're announcing huge investments where we still haven't seen the impact, but it's predicted that the impact will be enormous increase in profits for shareholders and investors. So the question here, Samsung is raising, what about the workers?
4: And this is going to be a lot of money. I see that Bloomberg has calculated that Samsung's chip workers specifically will stand to get about $340,000 bonuses on average. That's a lot of money. And you're saying this is new.
5: This is very new. I mean, if you look around the world, the big profit sharers have been the U.S. auto companies, and that profit sharing bonuses are smaller compared to this. And then, you know, Delta is now like the leading profit sharing global corporation in the world. But this is really new. Will other companies do something exactly like this? I'm not sure, but it's the theme that's important, that workers deserve to get compensated for the great wealth that will probably be concentrated in a few that AI will create.
4: Yeah, I was going to ask, you know, AI is going to create this huge amount of money for quite a small group of people. And I'm wondering if this is a model for sharing it with a larger group of people. It sounds like you're saying maybe we don't know yet, but is this something on the industry's mind?
5: Well, we've had leaders of the different AI firms around the world talking about the possibility of a citizens' dividend fund, something like that to compensate workers and citizens. So it's been under general discussion. This is really the first time that I've seen a major global corporation commit to one approach. There could be different approaches here. One approach is to have workers participate in broad-based equity compensation plans. So the value of shareholder stock goes up, the worker stock goes up. I think we're going to see some profit-sharing models and some equity compensation models. And we'll have to analyze how they turn out. But that's not what's big about this. What's big about this is going to go now on the board of directors discussion docket for every major tech company in the world.
4: Interesting. I've heard concerns, fears, you know, of what happens as society gets increasingly more stratified into haves and have-nots, driven, you know, in part by this AI boom. Historically, this has not always gone well for those who have a lot. Are those at the top right now concerned about that and thinking about how to reduce the risk of, you know, some sort of upheaval or something like that?
5: As I look around the world, I haven't really seen world leaders, except for Pope Leo, talk about this issue. I think that this issue, oddly enough, is mainly being discussed by worker advocates and by billionaire types in these tech companies who are imagining what the future will look like. We actually need some solid discussion by corporate leaders, and I'd like to see, you know, associations of corporate leaders, you know, in Asia, in Africa, in the Middle East, in Europe, and in the Americas, have some common discussions about these issues. I'd like to see some informed reports. I think we need to do some case studies. Samsung will be one of the first case studies that you're going to see talked about in the Harvard Business School and the Yale School of Management.
4: It's interesting, this windfall is only going to chip makers, not everyone who works at Samsung. It seems like that could be the breeding ground for a lot of discontent among other workers.
5: Absolutely. And look, I did a book called In the Company of Owners about 20 years ago on the 100 companies that founded the internet. And the profit sharing and equity compensation programs in those companies didn't benefit more than 200,000 workers, you know, at the time. So you're right. This is good for a small group of workers. But the question about what about all of the workers in the world, all of the workers in individual countries and regions of the world, the short-term cash profit sharing solution is questionable as a solution for that.
4: Right, because the chip makers are probably not going to be the ones whose jobs are replaced by AI, right? At least not in the near term.
5: Absolutely. So this is a case where we have some time to think about this, but we don't have much happening more than little press bites by famous people. We need big discussions by thoughtful groups.
4: When groups are tackling these issues of how to move forward in this AI world, what are the main questions they should be addressing regarding the workforce?
5: They should be asking, who owns the main companies that are going to benefit from AI? How big is their equity ownership base? They're going to find it's very, very, very, very small. They should be looking at the rate of layoffs in the tech firms and the non-tech firms. They should be looking at the rate of job replacement. For many years, economists have said, oh, that's okay. You know, the people who lose their jobs in automobile automation, they'll become, you know, wind power workers. That didn't work out very well. And the biggest question is whether you can have, you know, democratic republics in the world if you have another huge shot of world concentration of wealth and economic inequality in democratic republics as a result of AI. That's the big question.
4: Joseph Blasi teaches at Rutgers University School of Management and Labor Relations. 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
7: A new street art exhibition is opening today at the Grand Dalle at La Villette. The exhibition, Beyond the Streets, will celebrate urban art and the work of more than 100 major artists through murals, monumental sculptures, photographs, and archival videos. Some of the artists that will be showcased include Futura 2000, an American artist who pioneered abstract street art in the 1980s, Invader, who is responsible for the mosaic street invaders you can find all over Paris, and JR, who is the artist behind the new Pont Neuf exhibition, which many of you may have already seen. The exhibition will also be an immersive experience, with sets that have been crafted especially to give the impression of walking through the atmospheres of London, New York, and Paris, and helps to trace the evolution of street art and graffiti in an engaging way. Beyond the Streets has already had editions in other major cities like Los Angeles, New York, Shanghai, and London, and is now here in Paris until the end of August, so don't miss out. To find out more information and purchase tickets, head to Beyond beyondthestreets.com and stay tuned for more WRP Daily Cultural Tips.
0: This is The World. I'm Marco Werman. A German court has just delivered a guilty verdict in a big case that's gripped the country. The defendant, Daniela Kletta, was a suspected member of one of the country's most notorious terrorist groups, a far-left terrorist group specifically. Kletta was on the lam for 3 decades, during which time she allegedly committed several robberies. In the courtroom today, supporters cheered when Kletta arrived and booed when the verdict was announced. To better understand how people feel about her and the legacy of her terror group in Germany, we reached out to Hans Jakob Schindler of the Counter-Extremism Project in Berlin.
8: Daniela Kletta was a member of what's called the final generation of this terror group called the Red Army Faction. What is really important to understand is that that was a terror network between the 60s to the end of the 90s. And the Red Army Faction was in part something that we talk about today when we talk about Russian hybrid warfare. It was something similar to that. The attacks that she was allegedly involved in, 1990, 1991, 1993, so just after the end of the German unification. And in 1998, the Red Army Faction officially, with a letter, dissolved itself. So she's really at the tail end of that. And since that time, she was just an ordinary criminal. As a wanted terrorist, of course, you can't have a job or open a bank account. So she and two of her compatriots decided that they are going to essentially do a string of robberies of a supermarket, of a money transporter, to finance their lifestyle as former terrorists in Germany.
0: So you live in Berlin, Hans. I understand that expressions of how people feel about Daniela Kletta and her court case are visible pretty much wherever you go in the city today. What have you been seeing?
8: Yeah, I mean, as soon as she was arrested, all of a sudden people remembered that she existed. And then there were demonstrations calling for her release. I live in the middle of Berlin and not the part where there's a particular strong left-wing extremist milieu, but even outside my window from my living room, there was for several months a spray-painted Free Daniela Kletta. So, and she's more of a symbol than actually a key player in that scene, who has by itself become more violent over the last couple of years.
0: I mean, it feels a lot like the stories of left-wing actors in the U.S., like the Weather Underground, who get picked up years after their militant activities, and the public kind of gets swept up in their old symbolism.
8: Yes. I mean, the reason why she could live for 30 years in Germany, in Berlin, undetected, really is that there is an absolute code of silence in the left-wing extremist scene, which makes it very much harder to actually penetrate for the police and intelligence services in Germany than any other ones. Islamists, right-wing extremists, there's always a possibility. But there, despite really harsh factional, sometimes bizarre fighting within the milieu, like the neo-Trotskists versus the classical Marxists, right? They really do personally hate each other, but they have one thing in common. They will never, ever, ever cooperate or give information on the state. So there was very likely more than one individual in Berlin who knew exactly who that woman was who lived in that house and that it was Daniela Kletta.
0: I'm speaking with Hans Jakob Schindler of the Counter-Extremism Project in Berlin about the guilty verdict for the final member of the German left-wing terror group, the Red Army Faction. So today, Kletta is treated like a hero by some people, but the Red Army Faction, let's remember, was pretty violent. What sorts of attacks did the group orchestrate?
8: So the Red Army Faction's basic idea was to bring down the capitalist, in their interpretation, fascist system of West Germany. They did have a little bit of a point because, of course, the West German government, economic and legal system was not completely denazified. So the Allies, after the end of the Second World War, understood that they have to have some administrators that used to work for the National Socialists continue to work for the functioning of the state. So they had a point that this was still in the early 60s, a government, economic and legal system that was penetrated by a lot of quite prominent Nazis. However, they took that one step further and they thought by targeting high-ranking members of the German political scene of the major German companies, they would be able to bring up a internal revolution in Germany and then bring down the system. That made them so attractive as pawns for the Soviet Union, who essentially saw an opportunity and took it for undermining the stability in the key front state of the Cold War, West Germany.
0: Yeah, which is interesting because the support Daniela Kletta experienced in the courtroom today suggests that history views this group and its actions in a more favorable light.
8: Yeah, I mean, this is unfortunately still the case that left-wing extremism is not, in the public perception, seen as reprehensible as right-wing extremism, which is seen as reprehensible for very good historical reasons in Germany. Left-wing extremism is still seen, although it does the same thing, still seem somewhat acceptable to some parts of society. And there seems to be a bit more tolerant. I don't think any court would have accepted any kind of expressions of support if this would have been a right-wing extremist terrorist in front of the court, but they accepted it in the case of Daniela Kletta.
0: As you said, Hans, Kletta was part of the final generation of the Red Army faction. It's effectively in the dustbin today, but German intelligence service says the threat level from far-left extremist groups is high right now. What sort of threats and attacks are they seeing?
8: So first of all, we do have a continuous stream of left-wing and extremist violence against key infrastructure. There was attacks on a Tesla factory outside Berlin. There were attacks against technology park, essentially trying to attack new industry with the argument that this new industry is essentially destroying the environment. However, you had then a very serious attack against the electricity system in Berlin at the end of last year, beginning of this year, so end of December, beginning of January, where Berlin, parts of Berlin, lost power for about 5 days because they disrupted and destroyed a key power line that was crossing a bridge in Berlin. So that's one part, the large-scale infrastructure attacks. The other part, of course, is what I already described, the beginning and more systematic attacking of violence against individuals, be it right-wing extremists or be it representatives of the state, i.e. policemen.
0: Would you call this left-wing fascism, or is it more kind of like what Extinction Rebellion is doing, nonviolent, international, decentralized civil disobedience?
8: There's nothing nonviolent in the violence of left-wing extremists. So blowing up the power supply line for a significant part of Berlin is anything but nonviolent. Trying to and nearly succeeding to murder right-wing extremists is attempted murder. So it actually is quite violent. This is not your normal people being concerned about the environment or the future of the country. These are violent elements. There are not as many, luckily, as there are right-wing, violence-oriented right-wing extremists or violence-oriented Islamists in Germany. But those who are violence-oriented are no less dangerous than the others.
0: Hans, what interests you most about this case of Daniela Kletta and her sentence?
8: I mean, from my perspective, it's really important for the German system to show that you cannot, whatever your reasons are, commit crimes in Germany. And even if it takes a long time, the system will eventually get you. It highlights one more time the fact that left-wing extremism has violent aspects. But as far as Daniela Kletta is concerned, she's just an old criminal. That's all she is. That's all she ever was.
0: Hans Jakob Schindler is the senior director of the Counter-Extremism Project in Berlin.

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1: Colm Tabin wrote the novel Brooklyn. That movie was nominated for an Oscar. He got to go to the ceremony, but didn't get to go to the main part because he didn't write the screenplay. He'll tell you there is a very big difference between the red carpet and the linoleum. He'll be here today with that story and a new collection of short stories. That's coming up on Q from CBC.
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3: This is The World. I'm Carolyn Beeler. It's being called Ireland's George Floyd moment over the death of a man detained by security guards, a death captured on video. Eve Sakili came to Ireland from the Democratic Republic of Congo, and what people saw in that video has raised questions about both race and the treatment of migrants in Ireland. The World's Europe correspondent Orla Berry has our story. It begins with sound from that video.
4: In a five-minute video taken by a passerby, security guards can be seen pinning Eve Sakila to the ground on a busy shopping street in Dublin. Sakila cries out a number of times. Two of the men in dark suits push his face to the ground, and one appears to kneel on Sakila's head or neck for a few seconds. Dozens of people are standing around watching. Near the end of the video, Sakila stops moving. Later that day, he's pronounced dead at a nearby hospital. The incident has sparked outrage and protests.
5: What was his name?
6: Eve Sakila.
5: What was his name?
6: Eve Sakila.
5: What was his name?
4: Late last week, hundreds gathered outside the Irish Parliament building in Dublin, with speakers including Susie Tanzia of Congolese Community Ireland.
7: What scares many of us most is that we keep thinking this could have been any of our children, any of our brothers, any of our loved ones.
4: Eve Sakila was born in the DRC but grew up in Dublin and Galway. David Kaliba, who was at the protest, says he knew Sakila.
8: Eve was a shy person, was kind, and he studied IT, and then he ended up with being with friends and then started struggling. You know what happened in life.
4: A lawyer for Sakila's family said Eve had been homeless and had issues with drug addiction. But Eabhún Joseph, Ireland's special rapporteur on racial equality, says none of that is relevant to how he died.
9: Honestly, if we killed everybody who was shoplifting, Ireland would be empty. I've never shoplifted, but there are so many people who do it. So we're not saying it's right, but we're saying that there is a cause of law.
4: Joseph was at those demonstrations outside the Parliament building too.
9: You know, people were grieving because I think etched in our memory, etched in our minds was the footage that we saw. The picture of how he died just comes back into people's minds, you know. Like, it was traumatic, like totally traumatizing for me.
4: Unlike George Floyd, Sakila was restrained by store security guards, not police officers. But Joseph says the fact the whole incident was caught on camera in front of a crowd felt eerily familiar.
9: There were people around. There were people around. Nobody said stop. Are we so desensitized that, you know, we can actually watch like human beings' life, you know, being taken and we can't say anything? Where is our humanity? What's happening? What's happening?
4: Police say a post-mortem into Sakila's death has proven inconclusive, and an investigation is underway. Yemi Adenuga, the first elected black female public representative in Ireland, is calling for an independent investigation.
10: Look, in 2024, there were over 4,800 shoplifting incidents in Ireland. Not one of those people lost their lives before reaching a Garda station. So why did Eve Sakila have to die?
4: It's not that she doesn't trust the police to do a fair investigation, Adenuga says. She just wants a second opinion. And maybe a third one. Racism and anti-migrant rhetoric have become normalised, she says. I ask her how often she experiences racism as a well-known political figure in Ireland.
10: Over and over and over and over and over again, it's become a constant part of my life and the work that I do.
4: And the problem, Adenuga says, goes right to the top of Ireland's political circles.
11: The ones I worry about are the Africans.
4: The ones I worry about are the Africans. That's former Irish Prime Minister Bertie Ahern speaking while out canvassing in Dublin a few weeks ago. He was secretly recorded by a voter whose front door he'd called to.
12: Yeah, hi.
11: I don't agree with any Africans. We can't be taking in people from the Congo and all these places.
12: Yeah.
11: I think there's too many of them.
4: Ahern is a member of Fianna Fáil, one of the two parties that make up Ireland's coalition government. A few days later, he retracted his comments and complained he was being recorded without his knowledge. Ireland still stands out in Europe as one of the few countries without a far-right party in Parliament. But migration experts say that doesn't mean anti-immigrant rhetoric isn't gradually becoming part of the mainstream political debate.
13: I think that some of those political parties in the past may have felt that it wasn't acceptable to express some of the anti-migration sentiments that they now seem to be expressing much more clearly.
4: Mary Gilmartin, a professor at Maynooth University, says the anti-immigrant shift happening across Europe is probably influencing Irish lawmakers too. And like elsewhere, she says, some politicians see this rhetoric as a way to win votes. But Irish voters don't necessarily share those views. In a special parliamentary election in Dublin last weekend, voters overwhelmingly rejected those candidates who campaigned mainly on anti-immigrant issues.
13: The person who was elected is very strongly pro-integration and pro-migrant in his local community.
4: Local councillor Yemi Adenuga tells me despite all the racism she has faced, she has no intention of stepping down from her political role.
10: I'm a black Irish woman. I love this country. I have served this country. I have raised my children in this country. And I want this country to succeed in every way, shape and form. And I will continue to do whatever it takes to make this country succeed.
4: And that includes seeking justice for Eve Sakila and his family, she says, so that his death is not completely in vain. For the World, I'm Orla Barry.
0: And now let's catch you up on a few things you might have missed.
14: We have yet another reason to be concerned about climate change. Turns out it's making bacteria more resistant to antibiotics. That's according to a new study published in The Lancet. Rates of antibiotic-resistant salmonella have gone up since 1940, and researchers have now linked that increase to higher temperatures. The study does say, though, that excessive use of antibiotics is still the main driver of drug resistance in bacteria.
0: Five men in a group of seven who went missing last week in Laos have been found. They had ventured into a cave looking for gold and to hunt wildlife. Heavy rains and flooding blocked the way out, trapping them inside. The five who were found a week later were alive and mostly healthy, albeit dehydrated. Two members of the group are still missing.
14: And in Italy, a hotel's refusal to serve tap water made it all the way to the country's highest court. A customer requested tap water with her dinner, but was told that if she wanted water, she'd need to pay 7 euros, a little over $8, for a bottle of mineral water. The woman sued, arguing that access to tap water is a universal human right. The court has dismissed the case, saying Italian law does not require hotels to serve tap water.
0: And those are a few things you might have missed. Two years ago, one of Spain's richest men fell off a mountain and died. At the time, police called it an accident. Now they've changed their minds. Isaac Ondiek, the founder and owner of the clothing store empire Mengo, had been out hiking with his son that fateful day. That son, Jonathan Ondiek, has been charged for his father's death. He says he's innocent. The World's Jerry Haddon reports from the Spanish town of Cobaito.
15: 71-year-old Isaac Ondiek fell from a trail high up on this rugged mountain called Montserrat. At the trailhead on a recent weekday, there's no one around except for a woman walking her little dog.
16: Perdona, para el camino que sube aquí arriba con bambas.
15: Excuse me, I say, are my regular sneakers good enough to get up the trail?
17: No, que va. Las abuelas lo hacen.
16: Las abuelas lo hacen.
15: She looks at me funny. Vale, of course, she says, grandmothers walk up this path. So do school kids on field trips, it turns out, and tons of tourists. It's an easy, steady climb that eventually levels out. The dirt trail is fairly wide and well-worn, but the sharp drop-off on the downhill side, where Andik the Elder fell, it's over 320 feet to the rocks below. Andik's precipitous death in December 2024 shocked the country and the retail world. Andik was an immigrant kid from Turkey who started out selling embroidered shirts in Barcelona. His company Mango now has about 3,000 stores in 120 countries. A success story, but there was tension within the family business. In 2014, Isaac removed his son, Jonathan, from the helm. He proposed putting part of his fortune in a charitable foundation. Jonathan was allegedly unhappy with that, but in 2024, son told dad he wanted to mend fences. He suggested a hike, the hike. And then Isaac fell to his death. The exact spot up here is off-limits as police investigate.
18: Bueno, pues que parece una novela de Agatha Christie.
15: It's like an Agatha Christie mystery, says that woman with her dog. She's caught up with me on the path. Her name is Nuria Costa. Her little dog, Sparks. They live in the nearby village of Coibató. Costa tells me everyone there is glued to the case.
18: Yo lo resumiría con un refrán que es cría cuervos y te sacarán los ojos.
15: I'd sum it up with the old Spanish adage, she tells me. If you raise crows, they'll peck your eyes out. Not that the son's been found guilty yet, she adds. And indeed, he denies the charges. It appears there's no hard proof, Costa says, but there is a lot of circumstantial evidence. He said he didn't see his father fall, then that he saw his father slip. Police say Isaac's injuries are not consistent with an accidental fall. They say a deep footprint on the trail indicates a struggle. Last week, they arrested Jonathan. The press swarmed around the police car as he was taken away. Andik's legal team has been quick to call the police's theory weak, the evidence flimsy. Their goal, to avoid, at all costs, a jury by trial. Those don't tend to go well for wealthy children accused of murdering their parents.
19: Eric Galen Menendez, you are charged in count one with a violation of Penal Code Section 1.
15: In the U.S., there was the infamous 1985 trial of brothers Eric and Lyle Menendez, found guilty for murdering their parents. They're serving life sentences. The Menendez case is at times referenced here in Europe. Spain has seen at least three similar trials in recent years. Juries have convicted the kid each time. For now, Jonathan Andik is free. His family, including his two sisters, posted his bail at over $1 million. They maintain their brother is innocent. A judge will soon decide whether to move forward to trial. For The World, I'm Sherry Haddon, Coibató, Spain.
14: Bolivians are calling it a bait and switch. They voted President Rodrigo Paz into office last October on the promise of a moderate centrist government. But since then, his agenda and cabinet choices have aligned with more conservative interests. That has left many voters who got Paz elected with no representation in his government. And it has triggered protests that have rocked the capital, La Paz, for a month. Catherine Lederer directs the policy think tank, the Andean Information Network in Cochabamba, Bolivia. She told me protesters are demanding Paz's resignation.
20: This conflict has continued in the absence of dialogue, leading to food shortages in the city of La Paz, but also human rights violations on the part of the security forces, with rubber pellets, several with bullet wounds, and at least one dead, as protests extend throughout the country in rural areas.
14: And these food shortages and higher prices, is that because supplies cannot get into the city, or is it due to other factors?
20: Well, there are several factors. One, there's an ongoing crisis of inflation. At the same time, the scarcity of products because of the blockades have exacerbated the crisis. And then there's also a level of speculation on the part of merchants that are seeking a profit. So it's a complex situation. But the problem is that we haven't seen, at least until today, meaningful attempts of dialogues in the conflict has become more and more acute.
14: You have mentioned that indigenous folks are protesting. Who else is represented in those protest groups?
20: Bolivia's largest labor union, the Central Obrero Boliviano, which is demanding a wage increase. Transportation sectors are worried about the high price of fuel, long lines and scarcity of gasoline and diesel, and months of contaminated gasoline, which has ruined many of the engines of cars throughout the country.
14: A lot of complaints, it sounds like, from people, a lot of things driving them out into the streets. I want to rewind a bit and get back to what Rodrigo Paz stood for when he was running for president, what people who voted for him wanted.
3: and now what they're saying about how he is governing now. Can you describe like the gulf between his promises and what he's delivered?
20: I think the gulf is enormous and it's increasing. The Bolivian elections excluded parties affiliated with former President Evo Morales, and the other parties on the left did not make it into the second round of voting. At that point in time, the two candidates were Jorge Tutu Quiroga, who had been the former vice president of former dictator Hugo Banzer, a member of the far right, and the other option was Rodrigo Paz Pereira. He has a conservative background. He has been a representative in many right-wing parties, but had a more moderate discourse than Quiroga. And at a point in time where grassroots voters felt that they would not be represented in this second round, his vice presidential candidate, Edmund Lara, a former police officer and a populist with a strong following on TikTok, obtained a great amount of Paz's vote from these same grassroots that are protesting now. But there are extreme differences between Paz and Lara, ideological differences, policy differences. And after the elections, Paz allied with another right-wing sector and named a cabinet that is largely white upper class or upper middle class. Only two women are represented, and there are no indigenous or grassroots members in Congress. And this is a dramatic change from most of two decades in Bolivian politics. So, you know, we have frustration on all sides in this conflict that doesn't seem to be coming anywhere close to resolution.
3: So just to make sure I'm understanding you here, voters voted for Rodrigo Paz, it sounds like, on the strength of his VP candidate, who was more of a lefty, and then kind of sidelined him and sidelined his power and pushed through a more centrist cabinet and more centrist policies.
20: That's accurate. So you have a Congress now that it has a two-thirds majority of right-wing representatives, but there's no general representation or inclusion of the, you know, the majority of the Bolivian population that are workers, subsistence farmers, indigenous, and grassroots.
3: You said this shows no signs of getting resolved. What does happen next? Where does this go?
20: Well, you know, signs are pointing to the declaration by supreme decree of Paz of a state of emergency or martial law. I think that there's a miscalculation on the part of the Bolivian right and the sectors that push for this, that this will end the conflict. At the same time, this threat infuriates protesters more, and I think I don't foresee that this will limit the conflict or cause the protesters to retreat. It will only lead to the loss of life and greater polarization.
3: Catherine Ledeber is the director of the Andean Information Network. We reached her in Cochabamba, Bolivia.

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2: This is The World. I'm Marco Werman. The legendary Cuban-American trumpeter Arturo Sandoval has a new album, and it's a scorcher. Sandoval is 76 years old. As of last week, he's also a knight.
3: En atención a los méritos y circunstancias que concurren en el señor Arturo Sandoval Arocha.
2: That is the Spanish consul in Los Angeles bestowing upon the musician the second highest civil distinction in Spain on behalf of the country's king. Sandoval was singled out for knighthood because of his contributions to public service, especially in the realm of international relations. Sandoval grew up in Cuba and defected to the U.S. in 1990. He shared his story with me in our Boston studio almost 10 years ago to the day. And we're going to hear some of that conversation now. It's 1977, and Arturo Sandoval is about to meet his hero.
4: Early morning, somebody called me, a friend of mine who worked in the musician union. And he said, Arturo, I know you're a big fan of Dizzy Gillespie. He's coming this afternoon to Havana. And I said, well, that's a good joke. And he said, no, I'm very serious, man. But don't say anything that I told you this, because I could be in serious problem.

0: That's Sandoval taking off on a solo on the classic A Night in Tunisia, the late great Dizzy Gillespie on the other trumpet. And that's where we're going to pick up the Arturo Sandoval story, to the time he met Diz, his hero. This was 1977. Dizzy was the headliner on a jazz cruise in the Caribbean, and there was a brief stopover in Havana. Sandoval got word and headed to the harbor to meet him.
1: At that time, I have a very old car. It was a Plymouth 1951. It was falling apart. And I just painted with gasoline and tar. That smell horrible and looks
0: nice
1: worse.
0: Nice color.
1: Yes, and it smell worse and looks worse, you know. And the passenger door doesn't open. It was locked. And then, okay, but Dizzy, I have only one question. He looked at him and me and he said, ask this guy, he got a car. And I said, yes, I have a little car. He said, okay, show me the city. I never been here before. I can't wait.
0: So Sandoval drove Dizzy around Havana, playing the chauffeur. Dizzy had no idea Sandoval even played trumpet. But later that evening at a jam session, Dizzy found out.
1: I was backstage there, warming up a little bit, when Dizzy arrived. And then he looked at me and opened his eyes and dropped his chin, you know, opened his mouth like this. I'm sorry, my French, but he said, what the hell my driver is doing with the trumpet? And somebody said, no, he's a trumpet player. This is a hell no, he's my driver. And, you know, I knew, of course, a bunch of his licks and phrases and things and his tunes or whatever. And he was laughing because later on he confessed, he said, man, I weren't expecting to hear a good piano player, a good saxophone player, a good trumpet player over here. I was expecting, of course, to hear some good percussionists and things like that and good dancers and singers or whatever. But to be honest, I weren't prepared to hear a good trumpet player over here. And then he come back to New York and started to talk to everybody. This really put us in the map, to be honest. We never going to say enough or be grateful enough for what he did for all of us.
0: But Dizzy also helped out Arturo Sandoval in one other major way. In 1990, Sandoval and his family were fed up with Cuba. They wanted out. At the time, Sandoval was on tour with the Dizzy Gillespie Orchestra in Europe. Sandoval's wife and son were laying low in London. Somehow, Cuban authorities suspected something was brewing, and they figured they'd track down Sandoval's wife and son first. Late one night, Sandoval had a brief, tearful conversation with his wife and realized he was going to have to act fast. He and Dizzy were at their hotel on a tour date in Greece, and he called Dizzy's room.
1: I woke him up. That was one something in the morning. I said, Dizzy, I'm sorry to wake you up, but I need to talk to you. Then I went to his room. I explained him the whole situation. And then he was, you know, almost sleepy, almost away. And I say, great, get my wallet there. I got a business card there that I'm going to use it now. And then a few months before, Dizzy was in the Air Force One.
0: In presidential trip. Plane.
1: Yes, sir. Mm. And then a group of people, important people, included the vice president. At that time, it was Don Quayle.
0: Dan Quayle,
1: yeah,
0: right.
1: Yeah, all those people gave Dizzy the business card. I said, Mr. Gillespie.
0: Incredible, even the vice president. Here, I'm the vice president. Here's my card.
1: Yes, sir. And I said, Dizzy, if you ever need us for anything, don't hesitate. This is our card. And then everybody, I said, and Dizzy told me, oh, give me my wallet. I got a bunch of cards there. I'm going to use one of those. And then, it's very true, he called the White House. And then, I think it was a general or colonel or something, I can't remember exactly. He talked to me and asked me a bunch of questions. I said, what is the problem? And explained everything. And I said, my preoccupation, my biggest worry is my wife and son there in London. And he said, give me your address. I'm going to send a car right away there to pick them up and bring them into the embassy in London. They're going to be safe there. Mm. And later on, he said, okay, the American ambassador in Rome going to call you in a few minutes. And they wake him up in the middle of the night, and then a gentleman called me and said, okay, jump in a plane and come to Rome. I'm going to wait for you there. When I get to Rome, three people from the Italian-Cuban embassy, they were waiting for me in the airport. But since God, the stewardess came to me and said, Mr. Sandoval, stay in your seat. Don't get off the plane.
0: Wow.
1: A couple of police officers from Italy gave me and put me down. And when I was going downstairs, the official car from the American embassy pulled over and picked me up and drove me straight to the embassy. And those people was waiting for me in the airport.
0: A close call. It's been 10 years since that conversation with Arturo Sandoval. Now he's getting ready to tour the U.S. with his new album, Sangu. Sounds like Cuba is still an inspiration. Here's Sandoval's composition, Babalu Aye.

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1: I'm Marco Werman. We'll see you right back here tomorrow.
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1: Hello and welcome to Newsday on the BBC World Service with Anne Soy in Nairobi and James Cottenall in London.
2: Coming up in the next half hour, we'll get the latest from Lebanon after Israel issued warnings for the largest evacuation since the ceasefire began. They target large parts of southern Lebanon, which Israel has declared combat zones.
1: We'll speak to a Lebanese MP about that. Also, US forces carry out new strikes on Iran, they say in self-defense. Nick Marsh on our business desk will assess the impact of those renewed strikes on the global economy.
2: And as many countries impose travel restrictions in response to the Ebola outbreak, the US is building an Ebola quarantine and treatment center in Kenya for Americans who might get exposed to the virus rather than have them repatriated to the US. We speak to an American doctor who survived the infection over a decade ago. But first, the latest world news.
3: BBC News with Moira Alderson. The United States and Iran have exchanged attacks in the Middle East, rattling a fragile ceasefire as an agreement on ending the war continues to elude them. US forces said they'd launched what they called defensive attacks against a military control station launching drones and had shot down four of the aircraft. In retaliation, Iran's Revolutionary Guards said they targeted a US base in the region. Sarah Smith reports.
4: This is the second time in 3 days that the US has attacked targets in Iran, saying that the strikes were conducted in self-defense. The US shot down four one-way attack drones it said posed a threat over the Strait of Hormuz. The military then conducted airstrikes against an Iranian ground control station that was about to fire a fifth drone. On Monday, the United States

0: Israel says it's intensifying its military action in response to the use by Hezbollah of deadly new fibre optic drones.
1: The Palestine Red Crescent and hospital sources say an Israeli airstrike on a home in Gaza City has killed 7 people, including 2 young girls. The Israeli military said it had struck 2 senior Hamas militants in northern Gaza. The Australian government says it's seeking damages of almost $1.5 billion from the American firm 3M, accusing it of failing to disclose the use of forever chemicals in its firefighting foam used in Australian defence bases. From Sydney, Katie Watson reports.
2: This is the largest legal claim ever brought by the Australian government, which argues that foam containing chemicals that don't naturally break down was used in 28 defence bases across the country. According to the Attorney General, Michelle Rowland, 3M failed to disclose environmental risks that it knew about. The government seeking to recover what it called significant costs of investigating, managing and fixing the contamination. 3M has said that the company would defend itself against the claims, adding that the Department of Defense kept using the firefighting foam in question for 2 decades after it stopped selling the product in Australia.
1: World news from the BBC. Reports in the United States say that the Justice Department has opened a criminal investigation into the writer E. Jean Carroll, who accused Donald Trump of sexual assault. 3 years ago, a New York jury in a civil trial found he'd sexually abused her in 1996 and later defamed her. CNN and the New York Times say the new investigation against Ms. Carroll focuses on whether she committed perjury in her testimony over how she was funded. Washington has reimposed sanctions against the UN Human Rights Special Rapporteur for the Palestinian Territories, Francesca Albanese, a vocal critic of Israel's actions in Gaza and the occupied West Bank. The sanctions prevent Ms. Albanese, an Italian national, from using international banking systems. She's been at the forefront of those accusing Israel of genocide in Gaza. The US and Israel say she's anti-Semitic. Democratic representatives have visited ICE immigration detention facility in the US state of New Jersey, where hundreds of detainees are on hunger strike alleging inhumane conditions. The congressman said they'd heard from inmates inside Delaney Hall about a lack of access to medicines and sparse, sometimes maggot-filled food. The Trump administration has denied there are inhumane conditions inside the facility. Dan Goldman is a Democratic congressman from neighboring New York.
3: The stories that we've heard out of here are horrific and unfortunately consistent with what we've been hearing across the country, and ICE continues to blatantly lie about the conditions in all of these detention facilities. I've been to MDC in Brooklyn where the immigration folks are treated like criminals even though they have no criminal record.
1: Police in Australia say a woman with links to the Islamic State group who returned to the country from Syria has been charged with terrorism offences. They said the woman had travelled to Syria with a man sometime between 2013 and 2014 to join IS. BBC News.
4: Thank you for that update. Hello and welcome to Newsday on the BBC World Service, coming to you live from London with James Copnall and from Nairobi with me, Anne Soy.
5: Coming up, new Israeli evacuation orders for southern Lebanon and renewed US strikes on Iran with an Iranian response. We're going to speak to a Lebanese member of parliament.
4: And we speak to an American doctor who contracted Ebola while treating patients in West Africa over a decade ago, as the Trump administration now announces plans to keep infected Americans in Africa.
5: If you've got any thoughts on that decision, or indeed on anything else you hear on Newsday, you can send us a text or WhatsApp message to our usual number, +447786205085.
4: We'll start in the Middle East, where the US has carried out strikes on Iran for the second time in 3 days. US Central Command said it shot down 4 drones and targeted a military site in the port city of Bandar Abbas. In response, Iran's Revolutionary Guard Corps say that they have targeted an unnamed US military base in the region. It puts further strain on the fragile ceasefire between the US and Iran. But Carsten Fontenrose, a non-resident senior fellow at the Scowcroft Middle East Security Initiative, told the BBC these developments should be seen in context.
6: Both sides are trying to stay to lines they think will prevent super escalation. So the U.S. is saying we're only acting defensively. Iran is trying to get off little strikes to show that it still has

0: bullets in its arsenal, but they're not doing barrages, for instance. So this is both sides still doing some saber rattling with, you know, a little bit of active fire, but nothing in the way of what we'd expect if they were either side were going to launch really serious strikes. And what is interesting is that there seem to be as many differences about how this war should end within Iran and the U.S. as there are between Iran and the U.S.
1: Meanwhile, in Lebanon, the Israeli military has issued an evacuation order that covers a large section of the south of the country. The IDF has accused Hezbollah, the Iran-backed militant group, of repeated violations of the U.S.-brokered ceasefire, and that it says that it is prepared to use extreme force. So let's cross now to Beirut and speak to Najat Owen Saliba, independent member of parliament in Lebanon. Welcome to the program. What is your reaction to that evacuation order?
2: Well, we are witnessing more and more people on the streets because of brutal invasions and escalation that has come up out of proportions ever since there was a hope that the peace deal between Iran and the U.S. is in place. So we don't understand why Israel has been escalating in such a way that has been continuing to kill a lot more people than it has in the past few weeks. So this is not acceptable, this is not explained, and Israel continues to ask more and more villages to leave their homes, while when they leave their homes, they smash the complete village between buildings and homes and soil and everything. They leave no life behind them.
1: Presumably, though, if the Lebanese government could get to grips with Hezbollah, disarm them, this whole problem would go away.
2: Absolutely. We are. This is a situation that Lebanon has been put in. From one side, there is a huge escalation from Israel, and at the same time, Hezbollah, that is backed up by the Iranian, is not stopping. And the Lebanese government has taken all the measures against Hezbollah by calling it a militia, by removing all the support and all the cover from the government. So we are in a trap where Hezbollah, backed up by Iran, continues to launch missiles from Lebanon, and at the same time, Israel is fighting Hezbollah, indirectly fighting Iran on our territories. Absolutely, we are in a trap, and this trap is just causing more and more damages in terms of building villages and human lives.
1: Do you anticipate people following this evacuation order, i.e. that you're then likely to see a further large movement of population, of people to elsewhere in Lebanon, putting, I guess, added strain on public services and so on?
2: We already see it in the capital. It was already overcrowded by the flee of the first and second wave, and now the third wave. I don't know how many waves there has been. We can see that the capital is receiving a lot of pressure from having to host a lot of people leaving their villages and coming towards the northern part of Lebanon. Of course, this is a huge burden and a huge pressure on the Lebanese government to host these people and to give them some dignified life, even though the resources are super limited, or they have become very, very scarce now.
1: It sounds rather like Lebanon is almost a breaking point. How long can this hold, do you think?
2: That's a very difficult question. I don't think we have a choice. Those are our parents, our love, you know, our fellow citizens. We are, insisting that we will do the utmost possible to host them, to find places for them, because it's not fair to just see them on the streets. And also, you know, it's not fair to see, you know, the miserable situation of having them leaving their homes and leaving all their belongings behind. So it is difficult, but Lebanese people are resisting this. They are really keen on receiving their fellow people to actually find a place for them.
1: Najat Aoun Saliba, independent member of parliament from Lebanon, in Lebanon. Thank you very much indeed.
3: Let's go back to those developments in a linked conflict between the US, Israel and Iran, and in particular those new US and Iranian strikes. Nick Marsh is on our business desk and has been following this for us. Nick, this ceasefire between the US and Iran is looking increasingly fragile.
4: Yeah, it is morning, Anne. We're getting reports in of new US military strikes on Iranian targets. US Central Command says it struck a site in Bandar Abbas, which is a very important port city for Iran. And it also said it shot down some one-way Iranian attack drones. US Central Command is saying these were self-defensive strikes. Second time in 3 days, actually, that the US has attacked Iranian targets. So, you know, talking about a ceasefire, you know, it doesn't really seem to be holding very, very well. Then in the last hour or so, Iranian state media talking about Iranian retaliatory strikes on a US airbase. We don't know which one exactly that is, but it looks like some tit-for-tat strikes are happening now, and crucially, it's around the Strait of Hormuz region. And as you know, Anne, I always look at what this is doing to the oil markets, and the price of oil is increasing. You know, it's going up. We seem to be close to some kind of agreement that might see the strait reopened. Looks like that's pretty far away now. And as always, the oil markets react pretty negatively when that happens.
3: Many thanks. Nick Marsh there on our business desk in Singapore.
1: Let's get more on the Ebola outbreak now in the east of the Democratic Republic of Congo. Around 1,000 people are said to be showing symptoms of the deadly virus in the Ituri province. It is a part of the country that is rife with conflict, and that has led to the World Health Organization calling for an immediate ceasefire between the government and rebel groups so health workers can get to grips with the disease. We have also had the announcement by the US that they want to set up a facility, a medical facility in Kenya, to treat Americans who might have been exposed to Ebola rather than them coming to the US. And for more on all this, I spoke to Dr. Craig Spencer, public health expert at Brown University, who worked in West Africa during the 2014 Ebola outbreak in Guinea, Sierra Leone and Liberia. I started by asking for his assessment of the response to this latest outbreak.
5: Well, I think it's worth remembering that we didn't know about this outbreak even 2 weeks ago. And in the span of just a few days, we've gone from not knowing about this to this being one of the largest Ebola outbreaks ever. Every day comes with what seems to be more and more concerning news, either on the case counts or where cases are at, other concerning developments and how international partners are responding, or other things like limitations of test capacity or other treatments. So I think that we are still in the very, very early phase of what is going to be a very long and complicated outbreak. And I think things are truly just starting to become clear.
1: When you talk about complications, the head of the World Health Organization mentions the problems of conflict in the Eastern Democratic Republic of Congo. I suppose that is something of a nightmare for a public health professional, that particular set of circumstances, all the while dealing with Ebola.
5: This was going to be a tough outbreak, regardless of where it was at. This would have been hard to manage with these case counts and this disease itself in ideal conditions. And the eastern part of Congo is anything but ideal. I've worked many times in this part of DR Congo, and transport is tough, logistics are hard. In addition, you have the conflict that is pervasive and omnipresent, and that makes it that much harder to access certain places, certain healthcare structures, and certain institutions. And it's going to be really hard for us to want to tackle this outbreak as quickly as possible. But we need to recognize, as we have learned in every other outbreak, that we need to work with communities as opposed to against them. Otherwise, we're setting ourselves up for even more trouble, even more challenges, and more of a prolonged outbreak.
1: The Trump administration says that it wants to treat American citizens who might have been exposed to Ebola not in the US, but in a facility in Kenya. What's your response to that?
5: I think it's a moral abdication of what our country owes its own. The people that we are going to be sending and demanding, essentially, go and help with the response, either part of the CDC or a public health service, or maybe even perhaps our military. These folks are then going to be treated in a structure which I have a hard time believing can provide the quality of care that we are currently able to provide in a network of specialized hospitals all across the U.S. that we have built up for this reason over the past decade at an immense amount of cost, an immense amount of work by really dedicated professionals. And I think the fact that we are not going to, as Secretary of State Marco Rubio said, allow any single case of Ebola into the U.S. is a fixation on the wrong goal and the wrong priority. Our priority number one needs to be helping end the outbreak in Congo, and that is the only way to prevent cases from showing up in the region, in the U.S. and in other places. That's the only way.
1: Is one possible consequence of this that some medical professionals might choose not to go to the DRC because they'd be more concerned about their own safety?
5: I think that's certainly a concern and something I'm already hearing from people. I think there's a few things here. One is there's going to be fewer providers that are willing to show up if they know that their own country is not going to provide the care that they need when they need it the most. And I think that's going to have an impact on the number of people who are going to respond. I also am worried that people who do respond and may have an exposure will not feel incentivized to be fully transparent about their risk or about their exposure, knowing that if they are transparent and reveal a high-risk exposure, that may mean they get sent to a facility in Kenya as opposed to coming back to the U.S. where they may be able to receive treatment if they get sick. I think that we are setting up a whole host of perverse incentives to not be transparent, but also to not make sure that the U.S. is able to send its best at a time when the full cavalry is needed to respond to this outbreak on the ground.
1: There has been one piece of good news, a patient in Ituri in the DRC making apparently a full recovery, being discharged from hospital. You, of course, in the outbreak in West Africa more than a decade ago, got Ebola. What does that actually feel like, that process of getting better?
5: Well, let me tell you, there's nothing better than being incredibly ill and then finally realizing you're going to turn the corner. We obviously need that magnified many, many, many more times with many more patients in the region. I'm so glad to hear that we're at the start of having patients who are already getting better and being discharged. But I am also realistic in knowing that the true case count is probably much greater than what we understand right now. There are undoubtedly way more chains of transmission that we haven't even identified or pulled together. And even if we're thankfully starting to discharge some patients, the road ahead is going to be really, really difficult. I look for those lights of optimism, but I'm also faced with the pragmatism and the realism of what the next few months and longer are going to look like. And it's going to be really tough.
1: Tougher even than the 2014 outbreak, do you think?
5: It's hard to prognosticate. I would not be surprised. You know, we got to 1,000 cases in the span of just a week, and it took 4 months for that outbreak to get to that point. I think there's differences in diagnostics and other factors that may explain part of that difference. But I am certainly prepared for this to become the second largest outbreak of Ebola, and soon. And I wouldn't be surprised if we're at a point where there's 8,000, 10,000 cases in the span of the next couple of months. I think there is an opportunity right now to surge resources, support, and everything that we need to get on the ground, testing, treatments, etc., to potentially avert the worst case scenario. But if we do not do those things, I think it's a real possibility that we could have a repeat in something potentially even worse than what we saw a decade ago.
1: The thoughts there of Dr. Craig Spencer, public health expert at Brown University in the US and someone who has himself survived Ebola. Well, Kenya says it welcomes cooperation with the United States on health security, but insists any arrangements will follow Kenyan law and prioritise public safety. And in 10 or 15 minutes or so, we're going to hear from the Ugandan government about their concerns about Ebola, including the decision to close the border with the DRC.
3: A British woman who claims she was raped and trafficked by a United Arab Emirates diplomat has been identified as a possible victim of modern slavery by UK investigators. Joanna Britton first told police in 2017 that she'd been assaulted by her former boss, an Emirati Crown Court advisor, and says she was then trafficked to the home of the former Harrods and Fulham FC owner, Mohamed Al-Fayed. Wow. She has waived her right to anonymity to speak out, as Matthew Hill reports.
6: I reckon it could open the floodgates.
7: Joanna Britton has been fighting to be heard for almost a decade, after reporting the most appalling crimes to her local police in Devon in 2017.
6: There was no way to get away from him because I was in the room. There was no other entrance except the one he'd come into.
7: She says she's waived her anonymity to speak out in the hope it'll prompt victims to come forward.
6: It makes me feel really excited that I can finally lift the shame that was never mine to carry.
8: The Americans fire more than 100 cruise missiles at Iraq from their ships in the Gulf.
7: Her story begins in 1990 during the Gulf War. Aged just 25, she had to leave the Middle East, and she found herself in London working for the Abu Dhabi royal family.
6: So this is what my office here.
7: But Joanna says there was a catch, as she first had to go to the UAE embassy to be tested for sexual diseases.
6: This is the corner where a Bailey put me in a limousine and trafficked me to Mohamed Al-Fayed's home.
7: She wanted to show me the building in Kensington, even though it brought back disturbing memories.
6: It's so disgusting what they did. That I couldn't have the job if I didn't give in.
7: Over the weeks, she says she was raped repeatedly by one of her UAE employers at his former home. His name was Ahmed Abedli. He was a powerful diplomat who mixed with world leaders, including Harold Wilson.
6: He was a really big, heavy man. There was no way to get away from him.
7: You stayed living there.
6: Yeah.
7: What stopped you from fleeing?
6: I had nowhere to go, and because of the power and authority of the people.
7: Although she says she was good at her job, after 2 months, she says Ahmed Abedli sacked her and then trafficked her to the country estate of his friend, Mohamed Al-Fayed. He used to own the London luxury department store Harrods, as well as Premier League football club Fulham, and is now the focus of a police investigation into the rape of scores of employees. Joanna fears Fayed drugged and raped her too. She can't remember, though, what happened here, but she can recall the conversation they had just before her memory went blank.
6: Fayed shows me these stables at the back of the house and says I'm to live above the stables and I'm to be nanny to his children. I sort of laughed because I thought it was ludicrous. And the two men were really in my face. They got really angry with me and I lost my memory at that point. And I can't remember how long I was there for or how I escaped.
7: I've spoken to another woman who told me she too was a victim of the Al-Fayeds and Abedli. Speaking anonymously, the woman told me that it was in 1989, in a block of flats owned by Al-Fayed, his brother Salah laced her champagne with drugs before raping her with another man. She now recognises that man as Abedli. Her words have been voiced up.
9: I recognised that face like it was yesterday. They were laughing between themselves and then Abedli said, "Hi, how are you this morning?" with a big grin on his face, with Salah grinning back at him. I looked at Salah saying, "Why is he asking me this question?" That's when Salah said, "Yeah, you met him last night." They were both laughing their heads off.
7: Both women are now getting support from a well-known advocate for survivors of abuse by Al-Fayed, Dame Jasvinda Sangera.
10: Joanna and the other woman, in terms of Abedli, have been absolutely, their lives have been destroyed by that experience. I have spoken to them. You cannot but feel the trauma that they are living every single day. They can't get close to justice unless somebody actually includes Abedli within that space. And that is down to the police.
7: Do you think there are more victims of Abedli out there?
10: I absolutely fundamentally believe there will be other women out there who've been impacted by Abedli and others.
7: The UAE embassy and Joanna's former employer declined to comment. Joanna first reported her allegations to police in 2017. The Met said they didn't pursue Abedli because he died in 2015 and they did not have enough evidence to pursue Al-Fayed. She's recently, though, succeeded in getting them to look at her allegations of trafficking years after she first reported it.
6: They were very attentive and they gave me enough time to say absolutely everything that I wanted to say.
7: The Met say the way they work has moved on immeasurably, and the live investigation into those who could have enabled Mohammed Al-Fayed's offending is continuing.
6: So I raised all the enablers who were complicit in my own abuse to the Metropolitan Police.
7: While it's too late for allegations against Abadley and Al-Fayed to be tested in court, Joanna hopes anyone who may have enabled abuse may yet face justice.
1: That report by Matthew Hill. Now, let's get some sports with Sarah Manai.
11: Good morning, James. Good morning, Anne. Crystal Palace have won a European trophy for the first time in their history. They beat Spanish side Rayo Vallecano yesterday by a goal to nil in a nervy Conference League final. French striker Jean-Philippe Mateta got the winner for Palace early in the second half to ensure a fairy tale ending for Oliver Glasner in his final match as a Crystal Palace manager. All week, we've been talking on the programme about this heat wave striking Western Europe. Well, temperatures once again reached the mid 30s in Celsius yesterday in Paris, and Yakub Menchik collapsed on court, later saying his body just turned off following a grueling second round win against Argentina's Mariano Navon in 5 sets and 4 hours and 41 minutes of play. He had to leave the court to get back to the lockers in a wheelchair.
1: Gosh, dramatic stuff. Sarah Manai, thank you very much indeed. Plenty more to come here on Newsday on the BBC World Service with Anne in Nairobi and James in London.
12: This is Paul with the Riviera Minute. A man has been seriously injured after being shot and stabbed in central Nice on Monday night. He was shot 4 times in the thigh and suffered stab wounds to the stomach. He's in a critical condition at Pasteur de Hospital. The circumstances surrounding the violent attack aren't yet clear. Firefighters on the Riviera are preparing for a high-risk summer season. They've recruited about 100 volunteer firefighters. Forest fires are a major concern. Firefighters also assist with beach patrols. Several ceiling frescoes from the 19th century have been uncovered by chance during renovation works at Sospel Town Hall. They're in bad condition. Only about a third of the works can be restored. And filming for the 4th season of The White Lotus has moved from Saint-Tropez to Cannes. Parts of the HBO drama will be filmed around the Croisette over the coming days, including on the red carpet of the now-finished film festival. Riviera weather, another fine and sunny day on Wednesday, with a gentle breeze and up to 30 degrees Celsius.
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3: Hello, welcome to Newsday on the BBC World Service with James Copnall in London and Anne Soy in Nairobi.
1: Uganda has closed its border with the Democratic Republic of Congo because of the Ebola outbreak. We'll find out more from the head of communications for the Ugandan government.
3: And we also have an investigation into masculinity influencers, rage baiting and misogyny, focusing this half hour on Kenya. But first, the news.
14: BBC News with Moira Alderson. The United States and Iran have exchanged hostilities, testing their fragile ceasefire. US forces said they'd launched defensive attacks, shooting down drones and hitting a military facility. In response, Iran's Revolutionary Guards said they targeted a US base. Air raid sirens sounded in Kuwait. Further, Israeli strikes have hit in and around the southern Lebanese city of Tyre, striking a building and sparking a fire. The IDF says it's targeting Hezbollah infrastructure after ordering residents to leave a huge swathe of the south, amounting to 14% of Lebanese territory. The Palestine Red Crescent and hospital sources say an Israeli airstrike on a home in Gaza City has killed 7 people, including 2 young girls. At least 15 others were wounded. Australia is suing the US firm 3M over the use of forever chemicals which don't naturally break down in firefighting foam used on military bases. Large quantities of soil have been contaminated. As Bolivia continues to be rocked by anti-government protests, the veteran former president Evo Morales said people are rebelling against a government that's utterly submissive to the US. The current president, Rodrigo Paz, has warned that blockades made by protesters have left Bolivia at breaking point. Reports in the US say the Justice Department has opened a criminal investigation into the writer E. Jean Carroll, who a jury found had been sexually abused by Donald Trump. CNN and the New York Times say the new investigation focuses on whether she committed perjury in her testimony over the legal funding. A verdict is due shortly in the trial of an Austrian man who's admitted plotting a jihadist attack on a Taylor Swift concert in Vienna 2 years ago. The man, named as Beran A, also pleaded guilty to being part of a terrorist organisation, but denied other charges. That's the latest world news from the BBC.
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3: We'll head to Uganda for the latest on the Ebola outbreak and hear about the growth of manosphere, social media masculinity influencers using misogyny and rage baiting to grow their following. This half hour, we'll hear from Kenya. We'll also hear why Bolivia's president believes his country is at breaking point.
1: Your thoughts on those stories are very welcome. You can send us a WhatsApp or text message. Our number is +44 77 86 20 50 85.
3: We start this half hour here in East Africa, where Uganda has closed its border with the Democratic Republic of Congo to try and contain the Ebola outbreak in the region. There will be some limited exceptions, including for Ebola response teams. The World Health Organization's current recommendations for the Ebola outbreak explicitly say countries should not impose restrictions on travel or trade with the DRC or Uganda and should instead apply stronger screening at border crossings. We're now joined by former Newsday presenter Alan Kasuja, who is now head of communications for the Ugandan government. Welcome to the program, Alan.
15: Now, such a strange introduction, but yeah, it's interesting.
3: Indeed it is. But let's try and get focus on the Ebola and what Uganda is doing, because as I said in that introduction, Alan, the World Health Organization does not recommend border closures. It hasn't. That has always been its recommendation. And Uganda has handled other outbreaks of Ebola. They haven't needed to close the borders in the past. Why now?
15: I have to keep reminding myself to be a bit diplomatic, because some of the things I say might cause incidents, because I'm a government official these days. But
3: it's a transition, indeed.
15: Exactly. It's exactly. At some point, I think I'll be able to do it properly. But you know, other countries have not extended us that grace to start with. Other countries have taken measures that they think will be in the best interest of their countries. You know, countries that are much further away from Uganda, and countries. And it all started when we had one case of Ebola. Countries started shutting down. We've seen this happen. So what about us, who are the front line of it all, who are keeping an eye on what's happening in Ituri, and we know that the situation isn't getting better and the risk to our people is very, very high. I think action needed to be taken, and the World Health Organization's guidelines are taken into consideration, and we're working very closely with them. But the reality on the ground demands that the government of Uganda takes action to safeguard its people.
3: You regard those measures taken by countries far away, you say. I believe you mean Canada and the United States, that have barred the entry of Ugandans and, you know, the Congolese into their territory because of this outbreak. Isn't this the case when Uganda should then be showing how things should be done? After all, this is a country that's very experienced in dealing with Ebola outbreaks.
15: And it's that experience that you're tapping into. It's you know, let me just take you back to a story
3: But you're closing the border. That's my question, Alan.
15: Let me take you back to the outbreak of Ebola in West Africa. The reason why there was a problem in those three countries, Guinea, Sierra Leone and Liberia, was because the borders were not closed, and because of the proximity to each other. We are monitoring the situation, and you must understand, Anne, Ituri is literally across on the other side of the border with Uganda. We see what's happening there, and we know that these borders, you know, people are crossing the borders. Not too long ago, a few days ago, four people were turned away. People with Ebola were turned away from the border and sent back to the Democratic Republic of Congo. We live in a real world where Uganda will be exposed to very, very, very, very bad Ebola if we do not take action. And this was a measured decision. Remember, the border was open when everybody else was shutting the Democratic Republic of Congo out, shutting Uganda out. We remained open and we were looking at the situation, and a decision was taken because it was obvious that if we didn't do anything, we were going to end up in a catastrophic situation. So, it's a temporary measure, but it is a necessary measure.
3: But how realistic is it? Roy from Uganda has written to us to say, can a country really close its borders when the border is thousands of kilometers and it's porous? You know, he's talking about this place. You say you can see what's happening in Ituri. There are family on both sides of the border. For them, the border is on paper, but in reality on the ground, people are crossing it every day, not on the official crossing points necessarily. It's a porous border. So how enforceable is this?
15: You see, I don't know how aware you are of the structures of government in Uganda, but there are people all the way down to villages and parishes, and Uganda's ability, and there's a lot of human intelligence. People know each other, people are keeping tabs, and people will monitor what's going on. Of course, the official crossing areas are the ones that are going to be closed more than anything else. And you're right, the border is porous and it's huge. It's 900 kilometers. But we're relying on the leadership at the village level to make sure that this instruction is implemented, this directive is implemented, because, again, people need to act out of self-interest. There's a lot of mobilization, a lot of awareness being created in these parts, because again, nobody wants to catch Ebola, and so they will take the necessary measures. There is agency there, and that agency will be tapped into.
3: And very briefly, can you just tell us about the state of preparedness of the Ugandan authorities at that border in case there are people, you know, there are imported cases from across the border, very briefly?
15: Yeah, sure. The government of Uganda, first of all, is collaborating with the Congolese side to make sure that the problem doesn't spill over. So we have health officials at these border crossings monitoring everybody who's coming in, isolating them, where necessary, sending people back so that they can get treatment. So we are very prepared. We've done this so many times, and we know exactly how to deal with it, and we know how to identify these problems and to make sure that Ebola doesn't spill over. That's as briefly as I can get. Yeah.
3: Many thanks for speaking to us. Alan Kasuja there, formerly Newsday presenter, but now head of communications for the Ugandan government.
1: We're going to turn now to what is a truly global industry that generates many millions of dollars. Masculinity influencers are spreading across the world, generating big money for the most successful creators. Well, the BBCI investigation has found that Andrew Kibe, Kenya's biggest manosphere influencer, is using misogyny and rage bait to make money from his followers, from views, live streams, merchandise and fan events. Critics say the content is fueling a growing gender divide and causes real world harm. Our global disinformation reporter, Jackie Wakefield, has been investigating.
16: We travelled to a club in a small town in Western Kenya to see what young people think of Andrew Kibe, Kenya's biggest manosphere influencer.
17: I love our Kibe brand, the branding.
16: Ryan is 20 years old and lives in Bondo.
17: I've been raised by a single mom, so most of my teachings, I get them from Andrew Kibe, from masculinity to growth to personal development. Yeah, he's like a father role to me. There's a book that he released called 28 Commandments.
18: And yeah. What does it say?
17: It's saying that a woman is never your friend.
18: Okay.
17: Yeah, a woman is never your friend.
19: Missing something in your life? Wake up with us.
20: Good morning.
16: Andrew Kibe is a former radio host who, around the time of the COVID pandemic, turned into a content creator. He's tripled his followers in just a few years with the same misogyny and anti-feminist views you hear in the global manosphere.
21: Women lie all the time.
16: In 2023, he was suspended from YouTube. It's believed for misogynistic content. I interviewed Kibe before and asked him if he knew what misogyny is. He had to look it up.
21: Where is it? Misogyny. Misogynist. A person who dislikes, despises, or is strongly prejudiced against women. Who in the world is like that? No man hates a woman. We love you. We are like gods to you. Worship us.
22: Why not just respect both ways?
21: How do I respect somebody I want to sleep with? The word respect is useless to a woman. I shouldn't respect you. I mean, when I look at you, you're a sexual being.
22: On TikTok alone, hashtag Andrew Kibe has had 530 million views. At a university in Western Kenya, male students have been waiting for hours for Kibe to arrive. They're mostly aged between 18 and 21.
0: You guys all read the book?
22: But some of the female students objected to Kibe's visit.
18: I totally disagree with Kibe's content. Like one of my classmates, this boy, he has been influenced by Kibe's content. He can't socialize with any lady in our class.
20: I can say it's getting worse. For those who follow Kibe's teachings, they'll find them saying ladies are less capable. That's really hurting us as ladies, because we all believe that we are capable of everything.
22: Professor Owino Okech, gender, sexuality and security academic, says there are real-world consequences.
23: We are ending up with a society of young men who are being fed the idea that the only way to be a man is to be violent. That's a real-world consequence in terms of the next generation of men in our society who will end up leading our countries and propagating these same ideas into the laws and policies of how our countries are governed.
22: Kenya has seen a rise in the number of cases of femicide, women killed because they're women. It doesn't mean influencers are to blame, but words matter. Kibe invited us to come along on his book tour. The book's subtitle is A Journey into Manhood, and he said he wrote it because men today are lost. After 4 days following him, it's time to talk to him.
24: Do you think it's fun when you speak to women in the way that you speak to women?
21: I don't speak to women.
24: Well, yeah, I guess you don't, because the other day at the uni, you walked past a couple and you spoke to the young man asking if you could have like a go with the young woman next to him, his girlfriend. Yeah. Do you think that's an appropriate way to speak about women? I mean, you didn't even address her.
21: No, I didn't speak about her. I spoke to him. I told him, hey, listen, because I know you in campus cannot hold on to that girl of yours. I know. Right? So please make sure when you're done, you holler at your dog. It was a joke, though. Everybody there saw it as a joke. The only person who wasn't laughing was him.
24: So he didn't see it as a joke then?
21: Yeah, but to hell with him. Who cares about him? You're asking me the wrong questions. I don't like your questions. I think I'm done.
24: Okay.
21: Thank you.
1: A report by our global disinformation reporter, Jackie Wakefield. We're going to look at the manosphere in various forms throughout the programme, including heading to Mexico. You can also look at the full investigation on the BBC World Service YouTube channel. Just look for Manosphere Messiahs, or indeed look wherever you get your podcasts. And this is a global problem. It's something people in the UK certainly are pretty concerned about, parents and so on. I imagine similarly in Kenya, this is a topic of conversation and concern for some parents.
3: It is. And when you follow social media, follow specific handles, it's just shocking some of the things that are posted there. Some even have this huge following and they have themed days like Masculinity Tuesday or something like that. And you read the comments and you wonder whether you exist in the same space. But then there hasn't really been much done about it, has there, in the UK?
1: I think there's been a lot of concern, particularly Andrew Tate, British citizen, got sort of worldwide fame for this sort of thing, and he's facing various legal investigations. There was a TV drama too, Adolescence, that lots of people watched, and even politicians were commenting on and saying this is something we need to take more seriously as a society. And so you do see, for example, in my kids' school, even at primary school, starts of conversations about dealing with how young men can become aggressive towards women or misogynistic and so on. So I think it's something that the authorities are trying to work out how to grapple with, really, but it's clearly a growing problem.
3: And you mentioned schools, James. That's a particularly vulnerable group, isn't it? Children who are still very impressionable. We are listening to Newsday on the BBC World Service with me, Ansoi, Nairobi, and James Copnall in London. A reminder now of our top stories. The United States and Iran have traded attacks in the Middle East, rattling a fragile ceasefire. Israel has told people living in southern Lebanon to move north, declaring more than one-eighth of the country a combat zone. And Australia is suing the US firm 3M for almost $1.5 billion over the use of forever chemicals in firefighting foam deployed on military bases.
1: Now, here on Newsday, let's get the sports with Sarah Manai.
11: And let's start with football. Crystal Palace fans have witnessed history, a first European trophy for the club after beating Spanish side Rayo Vallecano 1-0 last night in the Conference League final in Leipzig.
2: The celebrations are surely about to begin. I can see the whistle in the referee's lips. They have done it. It's another trophy for Crystal Palace. What an incredible 12 months it has been for this football club. Just over a year ago, it was the FA Cup final at Wembley, won by Eberechi Eze. And then a year later, on a beautiful balmy night in Leipzig, they celebrate again. They win a European trophy in their first ever European campaign.
11: Jean-Philippe Mateta was the only goal scorer last night, and so he became the hero for his club. It was also manager Oliver Glasner's last game in charge. He said earlier this season that he would be leaving, but after winning the FA Cup last season, as you heard Alistair Bruceball say it here, and now lifting this European trophy, well, the supporters are calling him the club's greatest ever manager. And after two English clubs win European titles, Aston Villa the Europa League and Crystal Palace the Europa Conference League, well, attention turns now to Arsenal, of course, James, who take on defending champions Paris Saint-Germain in Budapest on Saturday in the Champions League final. To the French, from PSG to Paris, to the French Open tennis, where there's been a lot of drama yesterday. First with an upset in the women's draw, world number two, Elena Rybakina suffered a surprise second round defeat by 55th ranked Yulia Starutsutseva in three sets. Rybakina admitted she was not at her best yesterday.
4: Pity, because I think I was practicing well before French Open. And I was feeling also good on the practices, so, and thought that I can raise the level, but actually today was bad performance, too many unforced errors, and yeah, I didn't feel the greatest. I was trying to find a way, but it clearly didn't work.
11: Four-time champion at Roland-Garros, Iga Świątek, who's recently teamed up with Rafael Nadal's former coach Francisco Roig in Mallorca ahead of Paris and ahead of this French Open, well, won her game last night. She's through. Meanwhile, Germany's Tamara Korpach said it would be embarrassing, quote, if she had cheated against China's Wang Qinyu, following a very heated exchange on the court between the pair. The initial flashpoint came when Wang made her way over to Korpach's side to inspect a ball mark. There was absolutely no handshake after that match, I can tell you. And in the men's draw, Novak Djokovic comfortably came through his match against French player Valentin Royer. He won, but he was booed, Novak, by the French Open crowd after he repeatedly expressed displeasure with the crowd making noise during points and in between serves. Should be used to it, Novak Djokovic, shouldn't he?
5: Shake hands with the crowd, didn't he?
11: I know, Parisian crowd are loud. They are very loud. More sport as ever online at bbc.com/sport.
1: Tara Mai, thank you.
3: Let's go back to that discussion we were having a short while ago about masculinity. So is there a way to counter the messaging from these influencers online? We can now talk to Pastor Simon Mbevi, who is the founder of the Nairobi-based Man Enough program, which works with men and boys around masculinity, identity and relationships. Welcome to the program, Pastor. Let's just start with Man Enough. Just give us in a nutshell what you do in Man Enough.
8: Thank you. So Man Enough is an 8-week program where we get to redefine what it means to be a man, especially in the context of modernity. But we also get to help the men deal with some of the wounds or hurts or hang-ups that they have picked up in life. So bringing them to a place of self-awareness and also just challenging men to rise up, to become better men and to play their role in society in a positive way. So that's what we do in the program.
3: And I'm sure you have been on social media. You have seen the kind of, you know, what some people called toxic masculinity on social media, you know, painting a completely different picture from what you're trying to achieve. Would you say this is content that is resonating with many young Kenyan men?
8: Not many. I would say there are some. I've talked to many of them who they'd like to listen to that and consume that content, but they don't really practice it. In fact, many of them listen to it. They find it attractive because it's extreme in some cases. But when it comes to practicing what really works on the ground, relating to women, being husbands, being fathers, then they find at that point they have to retreat and play out what really works, which is value-based masculinity, I would say.
3: And are these influencers perhaps tapping into frustrations or needs that, exist in society?
8: Definitely. I think there's a need there are a lot of young men, especially, and even older men in Kenya and Africa generally, who feel like the demand on masculinity is too much, and also feel confused about what does it really mean to be a man? How do I play my role? What is expected of me? So there's a hunger, there's a desire, and also a lot of men that I've talked with have not had a man, either a father or a mentor, to hold their hand and introduce them or socialize them into what it means to be a man. And so they're out there looking for something, and whatever then they find on social media, they get to consume it. Some are discerning enough to know what to pick and what not to pick, but others just swallow whatever they find hook, line, and sinker, unfortunately.
3: So briefly, what do you tell young men who come to you, perhaps through Maninaf or other platforms, about relationships, identity, and masculinity today?
8: We basically talk about, I would say, honor, duty, and care. We talk about honor in terms of our values, just defining what we want to stand for, respect and honor for other people and for ourselves, and just getting to know who we are. So instead of going for the red pill and being aggressive, or the blue pill and being passive, being just assertive in who we are, and identifying the values that we stand by. But number two, we also talk about duty, which is responsibility, that we need to play to our roles in a responsible way in the society, in as brothers, as husbands, all the roles that we get to play as men, that we will do it in a responsible manner, even taking responsibility for our mistakes and correcting that. And lastly, caring towards others, caring towards women, towards children, towards fellow brothers. And I think I also find a lot of men are very lonely. There's a lot of isolation. Right. We're the most connected generation, but still the most lonely. And so creating brotherhood. Yeah.
3: Perhaps that's something that the masculinity influencers have been tapping into. Many thanks for speaking to us, Pastor Simon Bevy, the founder of the Nairobi-based Maninaf program.
1: Now, if you're a coffee drinker, how much do you tend to pay for your daily brew? Typically here in the UK, the price is already around £4, $6 or so. And with speciality milk, it can easily hit $7 in big cities in Western countries. As a coffee bean price shock caused by tariffs and climate events collides with changing consumer trends. But is that a price people are happy to pay? The BBC's economics editor, Faisal Islam, went to Turin in Italy, home to one of the largest and oldest coffee roasters in the world, to investigate.
5: I'm standing in front of what looks like a sort of locomotive train engine, which is in fact the first espresso machine from Moriondo, 1884. At that point, it becomes a staple drink in Italy and a drink of the masses, a cheap drink. And it's been like that for decades since. But in recent years, that price point has increased, and it does raise the question, how do you deal when a price shock comes through an industry? Does it change it forever? This is a pretty good place to find out.
6: Welcome in the museum, in Lavazza Museum, and now I lead you.
5: I've come here to meet Giuseppe Lavazza. His great-grandfather launched the famous coffee brand 130 years ago. Giuseppe is now chairman of the business.
7: Complexity and troubles.
5: I begin by asking him what's causing the current volatility in the coffee market.
7: This kind of business has been affected for many years by climate effects. So when we saw a frost in Brazil in 2021 after COVID, the effect was devastating, and the tension on prices lasted for about 4 years. And then the inflation, record price, geopolitical crisis, the Suez Canal, now another big crisis, another war, President Trump tariffs.
9: Yeah.
7: So really, we went through incredible difficulties.
10: A long list of troubles have combined to create a perfect storm.
7: Every day we saw the coffee prices going up, going up, going up, breaking records. Speculation, of course, stepped into the business and started to ride this great opportunity, exactly as happened in cocoa, the same.
10: Yeah. It's not just the financiers playing the markets. Part of Vietnamese coffee farmers' daily ritual now involves the 4:30 a.m. morning app check of the Robusta futures price in Vietnamese dong. Farmers that could harvest enjoyed extraordinary windfalls from last year's prices and are storing hundreds of thousands of bags of coffee which otherwise would have been exported. Even aside from the weather, President Trump's tariff roller coaster saw extra taxes applied to the world's biggest coffee producers before the White House saw the very visible impact on US domestic coffee prices and rode back. Prices have settled down from peaks, but still at much higher levels. So is the £5 latte a temporary aberration in our cups we can now forget about?
7: Not yet, unfortunately. We have to wait for at least a couple of years because we need two big crops from Brazil and from Vietnam arriving on the market. That's going to create a different market condition, more stability, more visibility long term, and so the chance, of course, of rebalancing the value all over the supply chain.
1: Giuseppe Lavazza there, ending that report by the BBC's economics editor, Faisal Islam. Plenty more to come here on Newsday with Anne in Nairobi and James in London.
12: This is your World Radio Paris weather forecast for Thursday. The heat wave is going to be continuing in Île-de-France on Thursday, with temperature highs of 33 degrees Celsius, lows of 17, and sunny conditions all day. Normandy is going to also see high temperatures with sunny intervals and some cloud. There will be highs of 31 degrees in the south of Normandy and 27 degrees in the north. Marseille and Cannes will be sunny all day with temperatures between 26 and 30 degrees. However, in Nice, there will be rainy conditions throughout the day and highs of 25 degrees. This was your WRP weather forecast for Thursday. 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
1: Hello, welcome to Newsday on the BBC World Service with James Copnall in London and Anne Soy in Nairobi.
2: Coming up in the programme, more pressure on the ceasefire in Lebanon as Israel issues evacuation warnings for large swathes of the south of the country.
1: Amid reports of fresh US strikes on Iran overnight, we'll get the view from Tehran on negotiations on a deal to end the conflict.
2: After months of protests, could the government in Bolivia turn to the military to regain control of the streets? We're going to speak to a leading politician in the country.
1: Plus, Nick Marsh on our business desk in Singapore will tell us why a Google employee has been arrested for their activities on the betting platform Polymarkets. That and more coming up after the latest bulletin of World News.
3: BBC News with Moira Alderson. The United States and Iran have exchanged attacks in the Middle East, rattling a fragile ceasefire as an agreement on ending the war continues to elude them. US forces said they'd launched what they called defensive attacks against a military control station launching drones and had shot down four. In retaliation, Iran's Revolutionary Guards say they targeted a US base in the region. They didn't specify where, but air raid sirens have sounded in Kuwait. Peter Bowes has more.
4: For all the talk of a breakthrough, both sides have made it clear that the ceasefire could collapse, the war could resume. President Trump just on Monday again repeated that if a deal can't be reached, to use his words, we'll have to just finish the job. Iran has made it known that it is prepared for that eventuality. The focus now, though, I think, is on the talks. And I think the real challenge is to see through the rhetoric that we're hearing from both sides.
3: Further Israeli strikes have hit in and around the southern Lebanese city of Tyre, striking a building and sparking a fire. The IDF says it's targeting Hezbollah infrastructure after ordering residents to leave a huge swathe of the south of the country. The Red Cross says the many deaths of Lebanese and widespread destruction means life is now untenable for civilians in the south. John Sudworth is in Beirut.
5: Everybody south of the Zarani River has been advised to leave their homes and head north. That is a huge area, accounting for about 14% of Lebanon's total territory. In the city of Tyre in the south,

0: This is the largest legal claim ever brought by the Australian government, which argues that foam containing chemicals that don't naturally break down was used in 28 defence bases across the country. According to the Attorney General, Michelle Rowland, 3M failed to disclose environmental risks that it knew about. The government seeking to recover what it called significant costs of investigating, managing and fixing the contamination. 3M has said that the company would defend itself against the claims, adding that the Department of Defence kept using the firefighting foam in question for 2 decades after it stopped selling the product in Australia.
1: World News from the BBC. Reports in the United States say the Justice Department has opened a criminal investigation into the writer E. Jean Carroll, who accused Donald Trump of sexual assault. 3 years ago, a New York jury in a civil trial found he'd sexually abused her in 1996 and later defamed her. The investigation against Ms. Carroll reportedly focused on whether she committed perjury over how she was funded. Her legal team has declined to comment. 11 people are now feared dead after a large chemical tank ruptured at a papermaking mill in the US state of Washington. The body of one worker has been found, another succumbed to injuries in hospital. With 9 people still missing, officials say there's no hope of finding more survivors. A verdict is expected in the trial of an Austrian man who's admitted plotting a jihadist attack on a Taylor Swift concert in Vienna in August 2024. The man, named only as Baran A, also admitted to being part of a terrorist organisation, although he denied other charges. Bethany Bell has this report from Wiener Neustadt.
2: Baran A was arrested after a tip-off from the CIA just before the first of 3 Taylor Swift concerts that were supposed to take place in Vienna in the summer of 2024. Prosecutors say Baran A became radicalised and swore allegiance to the jihadist group Islamic State. They said he tried to make a bomb and buy weapons illegally. Baran A's lawyer said her client had caused a lot of fear and panic, but she asked the jury to look beyond the headlines.
1: As Bolivia continues to be rocked by anti-government protests, the veteran former president Evo Morales has said people are rebelling against a government that's utterly submissive to the United States. A weeks-long anti-austerity movement featuring widespread blockades has created crippling shortages. The current centre-right president, Rodrigo Paz, has warned Bolivia is at breaking point. BBC News.
3: Thank you for that update. Hello and welcome to Newsday on the BBC World Service with James Copnall in London and me, Anne Soy, in Nairobi.
4: In the programme today, the US and Iran exchange blows. What might that mean for the peace talks? We'll go live to Tehran shortly. I'm also going to head to Lebanon as Israel orders people to leave a large part of the south of the country. We'd love your thoughts on all this. You can send us a WhatsApp and text message on our usual number, +44 77 86 20 50 85.
3: Or perhaps you'd like to comment on one of the other stories, a political crisis in Bolivia, or the arrest of a Google employee alleged insider trading.
4: We're going to start with Iran, where despite a ceasefire and ongoing peace talks, the US and Iran have exchanged fire in recent hours. US military says it's attacked Iranian drones threatening shipping in the Strait of Hormuz, including a drone control base in the port city of Bandar Abbas. In response, Tehran says it's targeted an unnamed US base in the region. Before this latest exchange of fire, both sides had earlier signalled progress with talks towards a deal. Late last week, there was even speculation that the announcement could be close.
3: This week, Iran has also restored a significant level of internet access following 3 months of complete blackout for the country. What you're about to hear are voices from inside Iran reacting to the partial restoration of internet connectivity after an 88-day shutdown. It left many Iranians with only limited information about the war. So, what does it mean for the people and their daily lives? They were speaking to the Middle East Daily earlier on.
5: Today the internet is back and the first notification on my phone was a long list of apps needing updates. You can't imagine how happy I felt. I was overwhelmed with emotion. After 88 days it felt exactly like a prisoner being released after 3 months of imprisonment and seeing the sky for the first time. That was precisely the feeling. You wouldn't believe it. But when I clicked on a website and watched it open, I felt as though I could fly with joy. And when I realised I could

0: once again send messages through Telegram, WhatsApp and other platforms, the feeling was indescribable. Even now as I speak, I'm on the verge of tears from happiness. It's an extraordinary feeling, and I see it as a good omen to me. It reflects the patience and resilience of the Iranian people.
1: Internet.
2: Finally, internet service is back in the country after nearly 3 to 4 months. Although some users still lack access and some platforms remain blocked, the mere fact that the internet is back is cause for celebration. The 3 months during which the internet was down were incredibly difficult. It was painful not being able to contact our families and friends outside Iran. We knew, especially during the war, how worried they were, but we couldn't even reassure them that we were safe. Beyond that, our internet-based businesses suffered greatly, and we lost the income we used to get from online sales. But thank God we are still safe, and with God's help, we will resume our work. I hope that brighter days are ahead for our people and our country. We have endured much suffering, but after every hardship comes relief. Today is also the first day of the Eid al-Adha holiday, and I consider it a good omen as the joy of the holiday is doubled by the resumption of internet services. I pray for mercy and peace for the souls of those who were killed in the war and are no longer among us.
3: Those voices of some Iranians reacting to the restoration of internet connectivity in the country recorded, of course, as you heard there, during celebrations of that Muslim holiday of Eid al-Adha.
4: Meanwhile, in a linked conflict in Lebanon, the Israeli military has issued an evacuation order that covers a large section of the south of the country. The IDF has accused Hezbollah, the Iran-backed Lebanese militant group, of repeated violations of a US-brokered ceasefire and said it's prepared to use extreme force. A short while ago, I asked Najat Owen Saliba, an independent member of parliament in Lebanon, for her reaction to the Israeli military evacuation order.
5: We are witnessing more and more people on the streets because of brutal invasions and escalation that has come up out of proportions ever since there was a hope that the peace deal between Iran and the US is in place. So we don't understand why Israel has been escalating in such a way that has been continuing to kill a lot more people than it has in the past few weeks. So this is not acceptable, this is not explained, and Israel continues to ask more and more villages to leave their homes, while when they leave their homes, they smash the complete village between buildings and homes and soil and everything. They leave no life behind them.
4: Presumably, though, if the Lebanese government could get to grips with Hezbollah, disarm them, this whole problem would go away.
5: Absolutely. We are. This is a situation that Lebanon has been put in. From one side, there is a huge escalation from Israel, and at the same time, Hezbollah, that is backed up by the Iranian, is not stopping. And the Lebanese government has taken all the measures against Hezbollah by calling it a militia, by removing all the support and all the cover from the government. So we are in a trap where Hezbollah, backed up by Iran, continues to launch missiles from Lebanon. And at the same time, Israel is fighting Hezbollah, indirectly fighting Iran on our territories. Absolutely, we are in a trap, and this trap is just causing more and more damages in terms of building villages and human lives.
4: Do you anticipate people following this evacuation order, i.e. that you're then likely to see a further large movement of population, of people to elsewhere in Lebanon, putting, I guess, added strain on public services and so on?
5: We already see it in the capital. It was already overcrowded by the flea of the first and second wave, and now the third wave. I don't know how many waves there has been. We can see that the capital is receiving a lot of pressure from having to host a lot of people leaving their villages and coming towards the northern part of Lebanon. Of course, this is a huge burden and a huge pressure on the Lebanese government to host these people and to give them some dignified life, even though the resources are super limited, or they have become very, very scarce now.
4: It sounds rather like Lebanon is almost a breaking point. How long can this hold, do you think?
5: That's a very difficult question. I don't think we have a choice. Those are our parents, our love, you know, our fellow citizens. We are, insisting that we will do the utmost possible to host them, to find places for them, because it's not fair to just see them on the streets. And also, you know, it's not fair to see, you know, the miserable situation of having them leaving their homes and leaving all their belongings behind. So it is difficult, but Lebanese people are resisting this. They are really keen on receiving their fellow people to actually find a place for them.
4: Those there, Najat Aoun Saliba, an MP in the Lebanese Parliament.
3: You're listening to Newsday from the BBC with me, Anso in Nairobi, and James Copnall in London. A reminder now of the main headlines this morning. The United States and Iran have traded attacks in the Middle East, rattling a fragile ceasefire. Israel has told people living in southern Lebanon to move north, declaring more than one-eighth of the country a combat zone. And Australia is suing the US firm 3M for almost $1.5 billion over the use of forever chemicals in firefighting foam deployed on military bases.
4: Quarter past the hour, what's happening in the world of sports, Sarah Manai?
1: Well, Crystal Palace have won a European trophy for the first time ever. They beat Spanish side Rayo Vallecano last night by a 2-0 in the Conference League final. And in about half an hour's time, we'll head to Leipzig, where the final took place last night. Some transfer news now. Barcelona have agreed a deal worth more than $92 million with Newcastle for Anthony Gordon. The BBC understands Bayern Munich also held formal discussions with Newcastle, but there was a gap in valuation between the two clubs. And in the end, it was Barca who ended up making an acceptable bid for Newcastle. And Tottenham are close to agreeing a deal with Scotland fullback Andy Robertson following his departure from Liverpool. Remember, he left the club over the weekend after a last game against Brentford. Robertson spent 9 years with the Reds. And in cycling, Denmark's Mikkel Valgren won stage 17 of the Giro d'Italia, while Jonas Vingegaard remained the overall leader. It's Valgren's first ever stage win at a Grand Tour race, 4 years after a crash that nearly ended his career.
4: Wow, congratulations to him, and thanks to Sarah Manai.
3: Head to Singapore, where our business desk is there. Nick Marsh standing by. And Nick, we're talking about a Google employee who's been arrested for alleged insider trading on the popular prediction betting platform Polymarket. So the first arrest related to insider trading on Polymarket. What can you tell us?
6: Yeah, no, it's not the first arrest. There's been a lot of suspicious betting activity on Polymarket, which is basically an online prediction site where you can bet on pretty much anything you can think of. In this case, and we're talking about Michele Spagnuolo, who is an engineer for Google, who basically bet on who wouldn't be the most searched person on Google in 2025. So he bet against a bunch of names, such as Donald Trump. He bet on the singer David, which was odds close to zero at the time. Turns out, though, that David did become the most searched for name on Google. He was arrested and put in custody for the alleged murder of a teenage girl, which obviously, you know, garnered a lot of attention. He won about 1.2 million dollars, this Google engineer, through these bets, and the US Department of Justice is saying that he used internal information which was contained in marketing material that Google says all employees have access to, but which the company has condemned as a serious breach of its policy. So he's being arrested for insider trading now, this engineer.
3: And what has Polymarket said about this?
6: So a spokesman for Polymarket said that the platform was working closely with the authorities, so the DOJ and the FBI in this case, in this investigation. The spokesman also said that blockchain trading is transparent, traceable, and bad actors leave footprints, hence why they were able to find this engineer. Now, Anne, I've done a fair bit of work on these predictions markets, and there's a couple of problems with this. Firstly, blockchain, it's like the digital record that you apply to cryptocurrency. It's the only currency Polymarket accepts, cryptocurrency. The point is that blockchain and cryptocurrencies are hard to trace. It's hard to link to an IP. That's why so many criminals use it. So in this case, yes, they have been able to find the person. But in the other case, you know, that is very hard to trace. Secondly, Polymarket is conducive to insider trading because you can bet on pretty much anything you want. It works like a futures market. Traditional gambling, you can only bet on certain things. If you can bet on anything you want, insider trading's easy.
3: Many thanks, Nick Marsh.
4: Well, just a few minutes ago, we were talking about an exchange of strikes between the US and Iran and what that might do for the prospects of a peace deal. US President Donald Trump has said he's not satisfied yet with the terms of the deal being negotiated with Iran. And his remarks came after Iranian state TV reported what it said were details of a draft agreement, which included the reopening of the Strait of Hormuz and the withdrawal of US forces from the region. The White House, though, branded the text a complete fabrication. Well, let's get the thoughts now of Fouad Izzadi, a professor of international relations at the University of Tehran. Welcome to the programme. First of all, this exchange of fire, how significant do you think that is when one thinks about the possibility of a peace deal being reached?
7: I think it's quite significant. You know, Israelis have killed more than 900 civilians in Gaza during ceasefire in the last number of months. They have done the same. More than 400 civilians in Lebanon have been killed in the last month during the ceasefire that has started in April. I think Americans are testing Iran to see whether they can do ceasefire Israeli style, meaning to strike Iran while there is ceasefire. And they started this right at the beginning of ceasefire with blockading Iranian ports. That's an act of war under international law. And I think what Iran is saying is that Iran is not Gaza, Iran is not Lebanon. Iran is going to respond to this type of attacks, and this is going to endanger any political settlement that is in process.
4: On these latest strikes, though, the US says that it was shooting down drones that Iran had launched, presumably to target shipping. So this was self-defense, that Iran had initiated this rather than the US, I guess.
7: Not true. The United States has no business in this part of the world. This area is the Strait of Hormuz, is the coastal, Iran and Oman are coastal states to the Strait of Hormuz, not the United States. United States is a coastal state to Gulf of Mexico. It's about 11,000 kilometers away. They have attacked Iran illegally. They have killed more than 3,500 civilians illegally. And they think they can control this part of the world. It's not going to happen. It's a pipe dream. They thought they can change Iran's government. That was a pipe dream. When you have American ships coming to this area, when the blood of the people who have been killed by these people is still around, hasn't been cleaned up in some places, means that Iranians are going to respond. So Trump has basically two choices: either go the diplomatic, political route and reach a settlement with Iran, or have another war. And I think Iranian authorities are ready for both cases.
4: Very often in negotiations, certainly that I've covered around the world, there is military action, often even a very fiery exchange of words right before a deal is signed. Is that still a possibility here, do you think?
7: You know, that's the hope I have. And I think a lot of Iranians have the same hope that Trump is trying to save face. He's engaging in this type of attacks to say that he has destroyed Iran's military. And, you know, that's a difficult thing to say, because if he has destroyed Iran's military, how can this military is striking back? But the hope is that this has some political usage inside the United States. He's under a lot of pressure. The war is not popular. Americans are opposed to this war in similar numbers as they did during the Vietnam War. They took a vote in the U.S. Senate, and four Republican senators voted against Trump. It was 50-47 against the war. And they had to shut down House of Representatives because they realized if they take a vote in the House, the war wouldn't have enough vote in the House that's controlled by the Republicans. Okay. So he has a lot of difficulties trying to justify this illegal war against Iran. But I don't think he's helping himself by engaging in more attacks.
4: Fouad Izadi, Professor of International Relations at the University of Tehran. Thank you.
3: Let's now head to Bolivia, and the President Rodrigo Paz has warned that the country is at breaking point after a month of anti-government protests that have led to 7 deaths. Demonstrators led by unions and indigenous groups have set up roadblocks nationwide, causing serious shortage of basic goods. The protesters want the reinstatement of fuel subsidies and a rollback of austerity, but President Paz has said that anyone wanting to destroy the nation would have to deal with him and the full force of the Constitution. A congressional vote on Tuesday made it easier for the president to declare a state of emergency and use soldiers to bring order. For more, I have been speaking with Andrea Barrientos, a former senator and ally of the sitting president.
8: At this moment, Bolivia is facing an extremely difficult economic situation inherited from years of structural problems and international pressures, of course, and that responsible measures are necessary to avoid a deeper collapse. The main issue in Bolivia at this point is not the subsidy of the fuel. The main issue was the quality of the fuel. So we inherited this past contracts that the past government signed, so we were kind of condemned to get that fuel that was in bad condition and ruined a lot of cars in Bolivia. The main thing is that the protests are intensified because we are coming from a really difficult situation with the past government. Evo Morales is making everything in his power to go against the government. Of course, the government that the president passed recognizes that are a lot of requests from the population that need to be satisfied, that those are requests that as a country in our history, we never were able to get through those requests. So we know that there are some movements and some people that have legitimate requests for the government. That's one thing. But the other thing is that Evo Morales and a lot of people are trying to go against the government by a political situation, and that's not acceptable at this point.
3: You're blaming it on your opponents, but you talk about the government of Rodrigo Paz increasing or working towards getting cleaner fuel for the population. But at the same time, the government also scrapped long-standing fuel subsidies, and that is what people are calling for a return of. Is that likely to happen?
8: No, Bolivia doesn't have the conditions, the economical condition to get the subsidy, get again to the same price. It's like in London right now, I don't know how much do you pay for gas, but in Bolivia, it was less than a dollar for a liter of fuel. So that's not sustainable. What we will do is the government can guarantee a good fuel condition.
3: They haven't really raised the question of the quality of fuel as you scrap this long-standing fuel subsidies. There are shortages, there is inflation, and it's in turn raising the cost of living for people. And now the president is talking about the situation in the country reaching a breaking point. What can be done to restore order?
8: The first thing that the government is working on is dialogue. We are putting all our effort in talking with all the sectors that are in movement at this point. So our crisis is about a severe economic crisis, are a struggle over political legitimacy and power after the decline of mass dominancy. And the social debate about the benefits of Bolivian's economical model and who feels excluded from the decision making. So the dialogue is about making the people that is on protest at this point part of the government. We are willing to do that. Of course, the President Paz recognizes that once again, we have a lot of demands that are historical demands of the people that is in the streets at this point.
3: That was Andrea Barrientos, former senator and ally of the sitting president of Bolivia, Rodrigo Paz. And James, I understand we have messages from listeners.
4: Yeah, so we've been talking just now, in fact, about the possibility of a peace deal between Iran and the US, complicated by the recent exchange of fire between the two. Well, Sickle John Barry in Jermaine and Chad says, Donald Trump must understand that attacking Iran in the name of self-defense will not force Iran to accept a deal that's not in the interests of the country. Plenty more to come here on Newsday on the BBC World Service with Anne in Nairobi and James in London.
9: This is Paul with the Riviera Minute. A man has been seriously injured after being shot and stabbed in central Nice on Monday night. He was shot four times in the thigh and suffered stab wounds to the stomach. He's in a critical condition at Pasteur de Hospital. The circumstances surrounding the violent attack aren't yet clear. Firefighters on the Riviera are preparing for a high-risk summer season. They've recruited about 100 volunteer firefighters. Forest fires are a major concern. Firefighters also assist with beach patrols. Several ceiling frescoes from the 19th century have been uncovered by chance during renovation works at Sospel Town Hall. They're in bad condition. Only about a third of the works can be restored. And filming for the fourth season of The White Lotus has moved from Saint-Tropez to Cannes. Parts of the HBO drama will be filmed around the Croisette over the coming days, including on the red carpet of the now-finished film festival. Riviera weather, another fine and sunny day on Wednesday, with a gentle breeze and up to 30 degrees Celsius.
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3: Hello, welcome to Newsday on the BBC World Service with James Copnall in London and Anne Soy in Nairobi.
4: The World Health Organization calls for a ceasefire as Ebola continues to spread in the east of the Democratic Republic of Congo.
3: In Russia, Ukraine's drone campaign is forcing banks and businesses to arm themselves and absorb the cost of defending against attacks.
4: And we're going to head to Mexico to take a look at the rise of masculinity influencers after this news.
1: BBC News with Moira Alderson. The United States and Iran have attacked each other, testing their fragile ceasefire. US forces said they'd launched defensive attacks, shooting down drones and hitting a military facility. In response, Iran's Revolutionary Guards said they targeted a US base. Air raid sirens sounded in Kuwait. Further Israeli strikes have hit in and around the southern Lebanese city of Tyre, striking a building and sparking a fire. The IDF says it's targeting Hezbollah infrastructure after ordering residents to leave a huge swathe of southern Lebanon. Australia is suing the US firm 3M over the use of forever chemicals which don't naturally break down in firefighting foam used on military bases. Large quantities of soil have been contaminated. Canberra is demanding almost $1.5 billion in damages. 3M says it will defend itself. Police in Australia say a woman with links to the Islamic State group who returned to the country from Syria has been charged with terrorism offences. She'll face court on Thursday. As Bolivia continues to be rocked by anti-government protests, the veteran former president Evo Morales has said people are rebelling against a government that's utterly submissive to the United States. The current president, Rodrigo Paz, has warned that blockades made by protesters have left the country at breaking point. Reports in the US say the Justice Department has opened a criminal investigation into the writer E. Jean Carroll, who'd accused Donald Trump of sexual assault in a civil case. US media say the investigation centres on her legal funding. It's emerged that Birmingham City Council in Britain has been paying itself hundreds of thousands of dollars worth of fines and charges as its cars have been breaching its own clean air rules. One in eight of its vehicles are not compliant. That's the latest world news from the BBC.
3: thank you for that summary. Hello and welcome to Newsday on the BBC World Service. We're live from London with James Copnell and Nairobi with me, Anne Soy.
4: Hi, Anne. In the next half hour, we're going to get the latest on the outbreak of Ebola in Eastern Africa, the Democratic Republic of Congo in particular, of course. We'll also head to Russia to hear how Ukrainian drones are impacting business there.
3: We're also focusing this morning on the manosphere, the rise of masculinity influencers. We'll head to Mexico to discuss that.
4: And if you've got any thoughts on this topic or anything you hear on Newsday, we'd love to hear them. Our text and WhatsApp number is +44 77 86 20 50 85.
3: We start this a half hour with that outbreak of Ebola, and the World Health Organization has warned that ongoing conflict in eastern DR Congo is hampering the Ebola outbreak response. The WHO Director General, Dr. Tedros Adhanom Ghebreyesus, said that Ituri province in the northeast of the country was at the center of what he says is a catastrophic collision of disease and conflict. He's due to travel to DR Congo this week to spearhead efforts to contain the virus. Meanwhile, Uganda has announced it is temporarily closing its border with the DRC. There has been in excess of 230 suspected deaths from Ebola since the outbreak was declared, and around 1,000 suspected cases in Ituri province. Let's now speak to our correspondent, Thomas Mohwana, who joins me now in the Nairobi studio. Welcome to the program. Now, just give us a sense of what's the latest from the DR Congo, the epicenter.
11: So yeah, Uganda announces that it's closing its border with the DRC, which is highly discouraged by experts because they say that wouldn't stop the spread of the virus. But Uganda is concerned, obviously, because 7 cases have been confirmed in its capital, Kampala, and all of them are linked to the first 2 cases from 2 weeks ago. And this is a much bigger problem for that region because testing is a much, much bigger problem for those people who are responding to this crisis. Just 121 confirmed cases of the 1,000 people who've were suspected to have the virus, and 17 deaths among the 220. Only 17 have been confirmed lab tested positive Ebola tests.
3: What are the experts and the response team saying about why it's taking so long to confirm cases?
11: It's a remote place where this outbreak is happening in Ituri province, and most of these villages are remote. And if you're responding to a crisis as big as this one that has been spreading and you're playing catch up to it, as the WHO has said, it spread for weeks before it was noticed and detected. You're testing so many people, and WHO has also admitted to lacking platforms, what they call platforms, which are testing facilities, and the old traditional Ebola testing kits that are used for the Zaire strain and the other strain from Sudan, those are ineffective in testing for this virus. So they had to get new testing kits in, but also those are not available at all facilities. They're having to set up camps and medical tents where they can respond to this effectively. But even those medical tents are under attack in Ituri province.
3: Yes, we saw the attacks in Rwampara, a medical facility that was set on fire there because of the community and how they're taking the message of Ebola. And the WHO is now talking about the situation, the security situation in Eastern DRC. Explain to us how it is affecting this response.
11: So if you're trying to get into Ituri province, you're going to take more than a day to get to the place where you're supposed to actually respond, where the epicenter is in Bunia. And to try and get to Bunia, you're not only going to go through troubles logistically by road, but you're also trying to evade attacks. The ADF, that is a jihadist military group, is present in Ituri province. And if you're trying to respond to the outbreak in Goma, you're also facing another rebel group over there that is in control of that region. And you have to sort of strike a ceasefire agreement between all those people. And it's hard because all of them have different interests and everyone's pointing guns at each other. So the humanitarian assistance that is supposed to respond to this current crisis is not only having to deal with less hospitals, no protective gear, because doctors are even reporting not having masks and gloves to handle these people who are dead and alive, suspected to have Ebola. So you're dealing with an insecurity issue across DRC. The military of the DRC is not in control of all places within DRC, and all these outbreaks are happening in at least 7 health zones from 2 that began. So this is a much, much bigger problem for healthcare officials, but the WHO has called for a ceasefire. That remains to be seen because these interests are vast and varying across all these military groups.
3: And you started by talking about border closures. Just give us a sense of what is happening, which borders have been closed, and how are they justifying those closures?
11: The first ones to close the border were actually Rwanda, days after the WHO announced this outbreak in DRC, and it was declared an international concern. And days later, we've seen around 11 countries putting travel restrictions between them and DRC. First, it was the United States putting a 21-day restriction for people who are supposed to enter, who want to enter the United States, including United States citizens from Uganda or DRC and South Sudan. But since then, Uganda's closed its border. It first started with them controlling access through the border points, but then slowly it became a complete closure of that border from yesterday, Wednesday. And over time, first of all, actually Rwanda closed its border at the Goma point after the first case was reported there. So all these countries are responding differently, but it's hard to tell where this is going because they're again playing catch up with this virus. Nobody knows how fight spread, and only time and fast testing could stop this.
3: And very, very briefly, the U.S. has announced that it's setting up a quarantine and treatment center for Americans in the region here in Kenya. What has been the reaction from Kenya?
11: Bad. Because the Secretary of State Rubio said that he's trying to stop the virus, or the United States government is trying to stop the entry of that virus in US. But then this 50-bed unit that is supposed to be set up in Kenya is something that Kenyans are against, because if the United States, most people say, if the United States doesn't want its the borders of the US with the virus, then why are they trying to get people into Kenya with that virus? But the Ministry of Health says that they're well equipped to deal with the virus, something that doctors dispute because they say we don't have enough preparedness for this virus within our facilities.
3: Thomas, many thanks for all those updates.
4: Russia has passed a law allowing its central bank and major financial institutions to operate their own anti-drone defences and arm their staff, with each institution picking up the bill. It follows an appeal by Russia's biggest business lobby to President Vladimir Putin, asking for heavier weapons to protect factories and refineries from Ukrainian strikes. Well, Olga Krasnak is Associate Professor of International Relations at the Higher School of Economics in Moscow and joins us now. Welcome to the programme. Perhaps we could start by getting a sense of how big an impact Ukraine's drone campaign is having in Moscow and elsewhere in Russia.
12: Well, of course, we cannot deny that some negative impact of Ukraine launching its drone towards Russian territory, so inside Russia's territory. So they have certain negative impact, of course. And Russia takes necessary measures to provide its safety and security. So we understand. So the military conflict, it is not just only something what is happening on the battlefield, but also it has some hybrid forms in terms of the drones. So, and in this case, providing extra safety and security, this is a major point, and this is the main objectives of Russian local authorities.
4: Is the fact that these big financial institutions are going to provide their own defense an admission in a way that the Russian state is not managing to do that for them?
12: No, I would not come up to this type of conclusions. So I think that would be some extra measures because anti-drone missiles, the protection of air. So all these measures, they cover the whole Russian territory. But this new law, which says about the central bank and other financial institutions, it just only can be taken as extra measures, but not the only measures.
4: But presumably the central bank, banking institutions, these are not typically institutions that would have much expertise in self-defense, in shooting down drones.
12: Well, I wouldn't take this exactly approach. So I understand from the Western perspective, it can be interpreted as maybe deficiencies in Russia's defense, but it's not the issue. Like I said, it's extra measures. And of course, we would not think about the employees of the central bank. They would be trained, you know, just to shut out the drones. It is not how it is played out. So just extra measures, just extra finances to provide safety and security to these financial institutions.
4: Give us a sense more broadly about how the conflict with Ukraine is affecting Russia's economy.
12: Well, of course, I would not deny certain negative impacts and also some positive impacts on the Russian economy. But I would say it's a twofold approach. On the one hand, we see the military production is rising. We see the resource capacity of Russia, it's undeniable. It's a well-trained population and a very patriotic sense also cannot be ignored. And all these things, they put Russia on the top four economies. But it's a matter of fact. On the other hand, of course, we cannot ignore the results and the impact of sanctions because Russia has to redirect its financial flows and the issues related to energy production and just selling oil and gas. But also, these type of things, they impact the whole world. And the inflation and the instability on the energy market, it is something what we can find everywhere. It's not just only the result of the Ukrainian conflict, but also the conflict in the Middle East and so on. So, yes, we have certain consequences. But on the larger scale, we can see just only the world is changing. We see so the previous liberal moral it's coming to extinct. And yes, we're in front of something different. It doesn't mean it could be better or worse. It's just different.
4: Olga Krasnak, Associate Professor of International Relations at the Higher School of Economics in Moscow. Thank you very much indeed.
3: You're with Newsday from the BBC with Ansoi Nairobi and James Copnall in London. A reminder now of our top stories this morning. The United States and Iran have traded attacks in the Middle East, rattling a fragile ceasefire. Israel has told people living in southern Lebanon to move north, declaring more than one-eighth of the country a combat zone. And Australia is suing a US firm, 3M, for almost $1.5 billion over the use of forever chemicals in firefighting foam deployed on military bases.
4: Now, throughout the programme today, we're talking about what's becoming a truly global industry. The rise of masculinity influencers began with the likes of the self-proclaimed misogynist Andrew Tate. Now it's gone global, attracting millions of young men. For the most successful creators, it all means big money. In the last hour, we heard about the situation in Kenya. Now we head to Mexico. A BBCI investigation estimates that one of Latin America's biggest influencers, the Mexican El Temach, is making more than $1 million a year from his 11 million followers, from views, live streams and merchandise and so on. But our global disinformation reporter, Jackie Wakefield, asks, at what price?
13: El Temach is in Las Vegas on his world tour, and hundreds of fans have flocked to see him. Which of you went to a hookah yesterday? He shouts. If you did, time to do some press-ups. He starts to count, and his fans do press-ups right there by the stage. El Temach's videos preach discipline and self-improvement. He has 11 million followers. He's part internet star, part self-help coach, and part big brother. He inspires me, this fan says. He helps me move forward. He's helped so many men with depression, says another. He's changed my life. But to others, El Temach is preaching dangerous ideas to young men about their place in the world and how they should treat women. Women cry on the outside, he says, but inside, they're mocking you. Marrying a so-called liberal wife, he says, is the worst mistake a man can make.
14: Peor error que puedes cometer como hombre.
13: And for men who don't fit the alpha male stereotype, he uses the derogatory manosphere term,
14: mi compa, la vergüenza del simpeo.
13: It all began very differently. El Temach's real name is Luis Castellea, and his sister, Alex, tells us she and her brother were close growing up, but he's changed.
15: I don't like saying El Temach because for me it's like a different person completely.
13: Alex says he started making videos during the pandemic after failing to make it as an actor in Hollywood.
15: He copied everything from Andrew Tate. Like, we even talked about it. And I think that's where he elevated the misogyny. At the beginning, it was to connect with the audience. But then since he saw it worked, he just started pushing it further and further and further.
13: Followers began to ask him for more personal advice and help.
15: And I think that made him feel responsible for men's health and men's lives. So I think that's when it twisted. He got this messiah complex of like, he's the one that has to fix it.
13: As his audience grew, she says he got more extreme.
15: He's just experimenting what works best with the algorithm. If it works best in the algorithm, then it must be true.
13: It also makes money. BBC I estimates Eltimatch earns around $1.5 million a year from social media views. On top of this, we calculated he made $200,000 to $300,000 last year from YouTube live chats. And then there are the live show ticket sales, merchandise, and small group sessions that cost up to $800. But we also found his content has real-life impact. Fernanda, a doctor from Mexico City, believes it played a role in her ex-partner's controlling and threatening behaviour.
16: I think he felt that if he didn't control me, then he was failing in some way as a man. I think that he was already a sexist when we met, but he hid it until El Temach made him feel it was okay. He didn't need to feel bad about it.
13: The final straw came when he forced her to sit and watch El Temach videos for hours.
16: He wouldn't let me leave the house. He broke my phone. He did actually threaten to kill me. The only way I could stay safe was to sit there and watch. I don't blame El Temach for what my ex-partner did, but I do think that if this kind of content were limited, if creators thought more carefully about what they publish, then there wouldn't be so many men justifying their behavior by saying, oh, El Temach says I'm right.
13: We put what we'd found to El Temach. His team told the BBC the allegations against him were unfounded and taken out of context, and that it was highly irresponsible to publish his estimated earnings. His sister Alex, however, worries about him.
15: I feel like he's broken, that his life detoured into this weird dystopic hell where he's not doing what he meant to do all his life, where he likes what his passions are. It's very sad.
4: So that report was by the BBC's Jackie Wakefield. You can watch that full investigation. Just look for Manosphere Messiahs on the BBC World Service YouTube channel, or just look for it too if you want to listen to it wherever you get your podcasts. We've had lots of messages in on this, including from Paddy Bob Jordan in Uganda, who says men who disrespect women are simply byproducts of parenting gone wrong. They most likely grew up without a mother figure or watched their fathers disrespect their mothers. All women deserve to be treated with respect and dignity. And there's a text or two more, is there not, Anne?
3: That's right. Callistus from Kakamega in Kenya says that says BBC, take note that toxic masculinity does not just emerge out of nowhere. And he talks about challenges in his secondary school days. And he talks about also toxicity that men face, apparently, from some women. So definitely this is a discussion that is happening. Opande Job in Uganda says that men who disrespect women are simply byproducts of parenting gone wrong. So indeed, Lots of views, James, there about why toxicity, why, you know, this kind of masculinity and what can be done about it.
4: Indeed. All right. 9 minutes to the hour. Let's get the sports with Sarah Manai.
1: Now, you might be wondering why I am sat in Isaac Fannin's chair this week. Well, that is because Isaac is in Germany, celebrating Crystal Palace's first ever win in a European competition. And he joins us live this morning on his day off, which is highly appreciated. Morning, Isaac.
17: Good morning to you. How are you doing?
1: Well, first, have you slept at all?
17: Very, very little, to be honest. Very, very little. It has been a long and late night. Just absolutely. I got home, got back to my hotel room about 2 a.m., just absolutely buzzing. Cannot believe Crystal Palace have won a third trophy in the space of a year. I feel like I need to pinch myself just to know that this is real life. It's just extraordinary, Sarah. I don't know. I can't believe I'm talking to you about this, to be honest.
1: The FA Cup last season, the Community Shield the season before. I'm surprised you still have your voice, Belsen, ma'am. It was quite reassuring.
17: Yes. Yes, indeed.
1: Were there loads of Crystal Palace fans in Leipzig yesterday?
17: On Honestly, it was absolutely incredible. The streets were full of Crystal Palace fans. I think there must have been 30,000 Crystal Palace fans. I got into town around about midday, and just the whole plaza, Market Plaza, which is the main part of Leipzig, has just been taken over by red and blue. Obviously, there were loads of Rayo Vallecano fans as well. I think Crystal Palace fans have made new friends for life because they were incredible, and their story is so similar to Crystal Palace, a small team in the capital city of Spain, and they got to their first final. And you know, it was just a takeover. Thousands of fans walked to the stadium before the match. It was just one of those days where it was completely extraordinary to see Crystal Palace, you know, represented in a European final. I can't believe I'm saying that. Champions of a European trophy. It's ridiculous, Sarah.
1: And it was the Australian manager, Oliver Glasner, that led your team, that led Crystal Palace to the first major trophies in history, trophies with an S, because as we said, it there was the FA Cup, the English FA Cup, the Community Shield. No doubt he guided the club to unprecedented success. He will leave at the end of the season, so he will leave now after this game, after this last game in charge. Will he leave, Isaac, as the greatest manager in Crystal Palace history, the Australian?
17: He's not just the greatest manager in Crystal Palace history. He may be one of the greatest men in Isaac Fanning's life personally. he leaves with the gratitude of millions of Crystal Palace fans, if we have millions of fans. He has done an incredible job since he joined, what, 2.5 years ago? How he's changed this club from like inside and out. And it's crazy because we thought he was going to be leaving, you know, like in January. Things went really, really bad between him and the hierarchy at the club. And some of the fans were upset with some of the things that he'd said, but he stayed and he's delivered a trophy. And last night when he was lifting the trophy, he put it down and he did like a sort of bow, kind of like as an actor would at the end of a night in a theatre show, to say, thank you very much. My watch has ended, and this is what I'm leaving you with: a third trophy in what, a space of 13 months.
1: Oh, I think we lost Isaac here. The excitement got over him. We'll see if we can try to dial in again. But I've got a question for you, James, because I know the most important man in your life, the greatest manager in your life, is Mikel Arteta. So last week, Aston Villa won the Europa League. Yesterday. Yes. Oh, we've got Isaac back. Wait, Isaac, are you here?
17: Yes, I'm sorry. I was waxing too much about Oliver Glasner, and I think the phone was
1: the line. I was like,
17: talking about that man.
1: Yeah, I couldn't take it anymore. I was telling James that the greatest manager of his life is not Oliver Glasner, but it's Mikel Arteta. Last week, Aston Villa won the Europa League. Yesterday, it was Palace winning the Conference League. Can you reassure James, Isaac, that James is sitting next to me, tell us that this is a good omen for Arsenal Saturday?
17: Yeah, honestly, James, the floor is now yours and Arsenal's. You know, you can't let the English teams down. You've got to go and win a trophy as well, make it a clean sweep of English teams in Europe, which may be the first time that's ever happened. So come on, James, don't let us down, please.
4: Luckily, I won't be playing. That's all I can say. We have had a message in from Fidel Nunorfio, a Ghanaian studying in Mauritius, who says, on similar lines, actually, the 2026 calendar year seems to be favouring English football. Chelsea, Aston Villa and Crystal Palace have won the Club World Cup, the Europa League, the Conference League, respectively. The newly crowned Premier League champions, Arsenal, may win the UEFA Champions League. And Fidel says, who knows? England could also win the World Cup after 60 years of trying.
1: Whoa. Let's
17: calm down.
4: Isaac, what happens for Crystal Palace now? Unbelievable success, manager leaving. Is that the high point, or do you think you're going to build from here and become even bigger, even stronger?
17: You know what? I think most Palace fans that I was speaking to yesterday said that whatever happens now, we don't really care, to be honest. We feel like we've had our just desserts. We've basically enjoyed unprecedented levels of success. So, you know, if we can go on and get more success, it's just a cherry on the ice on top, to be honest. But yeah, new manager, it will be interesting to see how the club goes forward. But you know what, this success is something that I'm not going to get tired of anytime soon. And you know, whoever comes in has got a big shoes to follow in terms of Oliver Glasner's following in his lead.
1: And legacy. English teams have reached the finals of three different European competitions in the same season, indeed for the first time. Isaac, thank you very much. Get some rest.
17: Thank you very much for having me. And I'm going to have some breakfast now and get back to England.
1: And get back in your chair tomorrow morning. Thank you so much, Isaac. Crystal Palace winning the Conference League last night now means the English Premier League will have a joint record number of clubs in Europe next season. Nine English teams in European competitions next season, because Palace finished 15th in the league, so outside of the Premier League's top eight. And only eight clubs get places across the three European competitions. But Palace winning last night means they are automatically qualified anyway for next season's Europa League faces. That's more excitement and more emotions to come for Isaac next season.
4: Yeah, indeed. Sarah and I, thank you very much indeed. Thanks to Isaac over in Leipzig as well. Now, we've been talking about the possibility of a peace deal between Iran and the US. Lots of messages in on this, Anne.
3: Yes, BW Bokhari in Freetown, Sierra Leone, says that the resumption of attacks and counterattacks by Iran and the US in the Strait of Hormuz has a huge potential to undermine the peace process in the Middle East.
4: Yeah, Deluxe Fumbler in Monrovia, Liberia, says these new exchanges of fire between the US and Iran clearly undermine what is a fragile ceasefire. The more this continues, Deluxe reminds us, the more dire economic consequences it creates. And Jane in Los Angeles says, how do you claim self-defense, as the US has, when you haven't been attacked? Plenty more to come here on Newsday with Anne in Nairobi and James in London.
18: This is your World Radio Paris weather forecast for Thursday. The heat wave is going to be continuing in Île-de-France on Thursday, with temperature highs of 33 degrees Celsius, lows of 17, and sunny conditions all day. Normandy is going to also see high temperatures with sunny intervals and some cloud. There will be highs of 31 degrees in the south of Normandy and 27 degrees in the north. Marseille and Cannes will be sunny all day with temperatures between 26 and 30 degrees. However, in Nice, there will be rainy conditions throughout the day and highs of 25 degrees. This was your WRP weather forecast for Thursday. 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
1: Hello, welcome to Newsday on the BBC World Service with Anne Soy in Nairobi and James Copnall in London.
2: Our top story today, the United States has carried out new strikes inside Iran, targeting a military facility and taking down Iranian attack drones.
1: Within hours of those strikes, Iranian state media reported that the Revolutionary Guard had retaliated by targeting an American base in Kuwait. We look at the effect this is having on a fragile ceasefire.
2: We also turn to Lebanon, where Israel has told people living in the south of the country to leave the area. It's declared a large part of southern Lebanon a combat zone.
1: And in sport, joy for Crystal Palace as it wins its first ever European trophy. That and more coming up after the latest bulletin of the world news.
3: BBC News with Govinda Gill. The US and Iran have exchanged attacks in the Middle East, rattling a fragile ceasefire as an agreement on ending the war continues to elude them. US forces said they'd launched what they called defensive attacks against a military control station, launching drones, and had shot down four of the aircraft. In retaliation, Iran's Revolutionary Guard said they targeted a US base in the region. Sarah Smith reports from Washington.
4: This is the second time in 3 days that the US has attacked targets in Iran, saying that the strikes were conducted in self-defense. The US shot down four one-way attack drones it said posed a threat over the Strait of Hormuz. The military then conducted airstrikes against an Iranian ground control station that was about to fire a fifth drone. On Monday, the United States struck missile launch sites and Iranian boats it said were trying to lay mines in the strait, where thousands of commercial tanker ships are stranded as a result of the conflict. The renewed hostilities threaten the fragile ceasefire between Iran and America as the two nations continue negotiations to end the war.
3: Further Israeli strikes have hit in and around the southern Lebanese city of Tyre, striking a building and sparking a fire. The IDF says it's targeting Hezbollah infrastructure after ordering residents to leave a huge swathe of the south, amounting to 14% of Lebanese territory. John Sudworth reports from Beirut.
5: Social media videos from Tyre, one of Lebanon's biggest cities, shows dust-covered crowds of people gathered around collapsed buildings and with the fires being fought by rescue workers illuminating the night. The tens of thousands of residents were given a warning to leave just 2 hours before the strikes began. The Israeli Prime Minister Benjamin Netanyahu said this week that he will smite the Iranian-backed militant group Hezbollah in response to its use of deadly new fiber-optic drones. Iran has said any deal with America must include Lebanon, yet this conflict is escalating, with more than 3,200 killed so far.
3: Australia is seeking damages of almost $1.5 billion from the American firm 3M, accusing it of failing to disclose the use of forever chemicals in its firefighting foam. Katie Watson.

0: with links to IS has been charged with terrorism offences. They said the 34-year-old had travelled to Syria with a man around 12 years ago to join IS. She'd been detained by Kurdish forces and returned to Australia last September. A verdict is due to be delivered shortly in the trial of an Austrian man who has admitted plotting a jihadist attack on a Taylor Swift concert in Vienna. Bethany Bell is outside the court.
1: There have been several hearings in the case of Baron A, who on the first day admitted to planning the attack on the Taylor Swift concert. He was arrested just before the first planned concert in Vienna in August 2024. It was after a tip-off by the CIA, and prosecutors say he had sworn an allegiance to the Islamist group Islamic State and that he had used their videos to try to make a bomb. He'd also tried to buy weapons illegally, and he was planning to attack the concert.
0: A court in Thailand has acquitted a prominent opposition politician of insulting the monarchy. Thanachorn Chungrungrungkit was indicted in 2022 on charges of lèse majesté and violating cyber crime laws. During a video forum a year earlier, he'd questioned why a company owned by the king was Thailand's sole maker of COVID vaccines. In acquitting Mr. Thanachorn, the court ruled that his comments were directed at the management of the vaccine rollout and not at the monarchy. It's emerged that a major local authority in Britain has been paying itself hundreds of thousands of dollars worth of fines as its cars have been breaching its own clean air rules. One in eight of its cars aren't compliant, accruing almost $700,000 in charges. BBC News.
2: Thank you for those updates. 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We're live from London with James Copnall and in Nairobi. I'm Ansori.
3: In the programme today, we're going to look at the linked conflicts in Iran and Lebanon, the controversy over ticket prices at the upcoming Football World Cup, and the growing global price of a cup of coffee. 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
2: Now, the US has carried out strikes on Iran for the second time in 3 days. US Central Command said it shot down 4 drones and targeted a military site in the port city of Bandar Abbas. In response, Iran's Revolutionary Guard Corps said that they had targeted a military base in Kuwait in the region. It puts further strain on the fragile ceasefire between the U.S. and Iran. But Carsten Fontenrose, a non-resident senior fellow at the Scowcroft Middle East Security Initiative, told the BBC that these developments should be seen in context.
4: Both sides are trying to stay to lines they think will prevent super escalation. So the U.S. is saying we're only acting defensively. Iran is trying to get off little strikes to show that it still has bullets in its arsenal, but they're not doing barrages, for instance. So this is both sides still doing some saber rattling with, you know, a little bit of active fire, but nothing in the way of what we'd expect if they were either side were going to launch really serious strikes. And what is interesting is that there seem to be as many differences about how this war should end within Iran and the U.S. as there are between Iran and the U.S.
3: A little earlier, we spoke to Fouad Izadi, Professor of International Relations at the University of Tehran and a supporter of the government. He gave us his response to the latest exchanges of fire.
5: The United States have attacked Iran illegally. They have killed more than 3,500 civilians illegally, and they think they can control this part of the world. It's not going to happen. It's a pipe dream. They thought they can change Iran's government. That was a pipe dream. Trump has basically two choices: either go the diplomatic, political route and reach a settlement with Iran, or have another war. And I think Iranian authorities are ready for both cases.
2: Staying in the Middle East, and this morning we are asking, is the ceasefire between Israel and Lebanon about to fail? In a major escalation, the Israeli military has issued an evacuation order for a large swathe of southern Lebanon. The Israeli Defense Forces have urged Lebanese residents to move north of the Zahrani River, which means a 40-kilometer stretch to the southern border is considered

0: combat zone. Overall, that's about 14% of Lebanon's overall territory.
1: The IDF has accused the Iran-backed Lebanese militant group Hezbollah of repeated violations of the US brokered ceasefire and said it's prepared to use extreme force. Earlier on Wednesday, Israel carried out strikes on the southern port city of Tyre. Hezbollah, which itself accused Israel of violating the ceasefire, confirmed its fighters had clashed with Israeli troops. Well, let's go now to Lebanon and speak to Jeremy Hristor, Lebanon head of mission for the humanitarian organisation Médecins Sans Frontières, MSF. Welcome to the programme. That area we're talking about with the evacuation order being issued, really large area, are there still lots of civilians in that place, do you think?
2: Yes, definitely. We are talking of an area that includes the city of Tyre, but also a lot of villages. And we see actually the military intensity impacting much further the area under forced displacement orders. We see a very strong bombing and airstrikes being carried out on the city of Nabatieh, as well as the south of the Beka Valley. And so those attacks go well beyond the so-called yellow line, the self-declared buffer zone occupied by the Israeli army in the south of the country. As of Monday, we reached almost 10,000 people wounded, 3,213 killed, as per the Ministry of Health, and a fourth of those casualties have occurred after the so-called ceasefire came into effect in April.
1: Israel says it's going after Hezbollah, and there have been exchanges of fire between the two. But can you give us a sense of whether a lot of those people affected, either killed or wounded, are civilians, or are they all military?
2: No, of course. I mean, those blanket forced displacement orders are impacting a large part of the country, and it's not like everyone can or want to leave. So a lot of population remains in those areas, especially vulnerable groups, elderlies, Syrian refugees, migrant workers, and our teams supporting in different hospitals in the south of the country are seeing repeated mass casualty incidents, sometimes with whole families being brought to the hospitals we support. Over 40 primary healthcare centers have been closed, also in the south of the country. So it has made access to healthcare extremely difficult and dangerous for the population that remains in those areas.
1: And how difficult and dangerous is it for you to provide that healthcare, to travel all around southern Lebanon?
2: It's not only for MSF, I would say. Since the beginning of the conflict, 120 paramedics were killed, 233 wounded, while trying to carry out their rescue missions on the ground. We are talking of more or less 4 casualties per day. So it is extremely difficult. Beyond this, we are seeing a system that is a healthcare system that's under strain from the direct impact of the conflict in some of the areas under high intensity military activity, and in some other areas by the forced displacement, where above 1 million people remain displaced. We are seeing the paramedics being targeted and being prevented from carrying out their rescue missions, but in parallel to bring supplies or medical personnel in those frontline areas is also extremely difficult. Our teams, for example, in the city of Nabatieh, in one of the three hospitals of the city of Nabatieh, have been since 2 weeks operating in a very, very difficult environment under constant bombing and shelling. And the medical personnel of the Ministry of Health is doing an incredible work with immense courage operating in that environment in a conflict that is now entering its fourth month.
1: If this latest evacuation order or forced displacement, as you call it, leads then to large numbers of people being on the move again, what sort of possible consequences do you anticipate?
2: Well, it's putting the whole the Lebanese society under strain. Huh? We are talking of still, despite the so-called ceasefire, we're still around 1 million people displaced. With the events of yesterday, this number will increase. We are talking of a fourth or a fifth of the country's population, a country that is himself affected by a very strong economic crisis since 2019, and then a conflict that started actually in 2023. So also the fiscal space and the capacity of the Lebanese institution to cope with a protracted large scale crisis, as we're seeing now, is quite limited, and this has a direct impact on people's access to healthcare, access to basic goods. It is definitely extremely concerning.
1: That's the big picture. Is there a story that you've come across, or perhaps one of your team has recounted to you, to sort of illustrate the human impact of what you're talking about?
2: Yes, so our team operating in the city of Nabatieh are working in very close collaboration with different teams of paramedics, civil defense. And as I was saying, we've seen some of them have been either directly targeted while carrying out their rescue mission, or even now adapting their approach to reduce the risk on themselves. So they are delaying their response. They don't dispatch teams on airstrike sites immediately for fear of double tap, you know, a second attack following one, the first one. This has a direct impact on the patient's chances of survival, because people are bleeding out, and those teams are telling us that more and more their missions are to retrieve bodies rather than to go on rescue missions. So I think those teams, healthcare workers, first responders, ambulances and medical facilities are protected under international humanitarian law, and they must be protected. And everything must be done to ensure their safety, and hence the access to healthcare for the people remaining in South Lebanon.
1: Jeremy Risto, Head of Mission for Lebanon for Médecins Sans Frontières, MSF, thank you.
0: Sixteen minutes past the hour. Time now for some sports news with Sarah Manai.
3: Thank you, Anne. World number two Elena Rybakina suffered a surprise second-round defeat by 55th-ranked Yulia Starodubtseva in the biggest French Open upset so far on day four. Four-time champion at Roland-Garros, Iga Swiatek is through, though, and at Roland-Garros still, but in the men's draw, Novak Djokovic was booed by the French Open crowd during his second-round win over Valentin Royer. All week on Newsday, we've been bringing you the latest on the heat wave striking Western Europe. World temperatures once again reached the mid-30s in Celsius yesterday in Paris, and Jakub Mencik collapsed on court, later saying his body just turned off. He said it was insane to make those players play in those hot conditions. He collapsed following a grueling second-round win against Argentina's Mariano Navon in 5 sets and 4 hours and 41 minutes of play. And the FIA president, Mohamed Ben Sulayem, is proposing a removal of term limits for the position as head of motorsport governing body. The move would enable him, the 64-year-old, who was re-elected in December as a result of a quirk election, it would allow him to continue as president beyond the current 12-year limit.
1: Sarah and I, thank
0: Many
1: you
0: thanks for the support.
1: Very much indeed. We're going to stick with a sporting theme, actually, because two leading prosecutors in the United States have launched an investigation into FIFA, football's world governing body, over its ticketing practices for the upcoming World Cup. Nick Marsh, our business desk in Singapore, has been looking at this. We've talked a lot, I guess, about ticket prices, just how high they're going to be at the World Cup this summer. Now, though, FIFA is officially under investigation.
4: Yeah, it is, James. I think actually our colleague Neda Torfik in New York had a pretty nice line reporting on this. She said that a lot of fans have considered the ticketing pricing at the World Cup this summer criminal. The authorities in New York and New Jersey want to know whether they literally are criminal. You know, we know that they are astronomical. We've spoken about it before. On average, a third more expensive than they were in Qatar 4 years ago. I mean, some going into the many, many thousands of dollars. but there is no law against greed, as I heard one commentator say. FIFA constantly justifies its pricing by citing high demand and, you know, what the US entertainment market is basically like. And if people want to buy at that price, they will. There is, however, a law, or there are laws, against mis-selling tickets. And that's what the officials in New York and New Jersey are alleging, in particular, misleading fans about the location of their seats, creating more expensive categories after certain tickets are released, using variable pricing. We've spoken a lot about that, haven't we, to allegedly artificially pump up costs, you know, generally misleading the public about demand. So now attorneys general in New York and New Jersey, where the final's being held, by the way, are demanding to see internal documents, including on FIFA's ticket release strategy, and they're going to be investigating the whole thing, basically.
1: And if you have already bought tickets, what could this mean?
4: Well, for now, I mean, look, what are we, 2 weeks away from the start of the World Cup? I mean, nothing's going to change there. But the officials, you know, for example, you know, Attorney General of New Jersey, they've been pretty strong, the language. Jennifer Davenport has called FIFA's ticketing process a gauntlet of confusion, fake scarcity, and impossibly high prices. So, you know, they're promising a thorough investigation of FIFA's conduct. Whatever the outcome, it's going to be after the World Cup starts. It's going to be after people have gone to the matches. There is a possibility that they might be entitled to some of their money back. We don't know. As we know, these things are incredibly complicated and at times confusing. But one thing that is interesting, though, is that basically, you know, the huge demand that FIFA has talked about hasn't really materialized. As of yesterday, I was just seeing face value tickets were available for 86 of the 104 matches and all but 10 of the group stage games, which have been on sale for a long, long time. So, you know, not the huge demand that we were hearing about.
1: Interesting stuff. Nick Marsh, thank you very much indeed.
0: Back to Iran now, where this week the Islamic Republic lifted its total internet blackout with the majority of services reinstated after being cut off for nearly 3 months. That was at the start of the war with Israel and the US. Many Iranians are now only available to contact friends and family abroad. It is one of the longest running national internet shutdowns ever recorded worldwide. Let's now speak to Amir Rashidi, a cybersecurity expert in MIAN, a digital rights group focused on Iran. Welcome to the program. So we're talking about this resumption of connectivity, but it is not all platforms that are back online. Which platforms are still not back online?
5: Hello, thank you for having me. First of all, internet still is shut down because what we are seeing is we're seeing increased traffic coming from Iran to something around 41-50% of normal traffic, which means still internet is shut down. And also we are having a lot of disruption and throttling on the internet traffic, which makes internet kind of inaccessible. And as you said, some of the platforms still are not available. And as we talk today, since last night, the Iranian government is blocking two-factor verification text messages coming from Google, meaning Iranian users in Iran, they cannot access their Google account if they want to receive the verification code via text messages.
0: And how has the internet blackout affected people, the society and businesses there?
5: So for an ordinary person who is not concerned about business, it's like you are trapped in your own apartment and the only way getting out is basically jumping out from window if you're willing to take the risk and if you're not being catched by the doorman. So obviously there is a lot of risk for businesses. Basically, they cannot do their own business because, as I said, just one simple Google issue. A lot of people using Gmail as their main email services. So if you cannot access your email, it really doesn't matter how much you're spending or you're investing on your business. A simple communication tools is being blocked and your business is being completely basically destroyed. But overall, three main categories of people are being affected. those who are selling internet traffic, like ISPs and things like that. The main source of income for them is selling internet traffic. When there is no internet traffic, basically means you don't have any business. Then there are service providers, like, for example, Digicala, which is Iranian, Amazon, or equivalent to this kind of service provider. Their main cost for them is a security, because they cannot get security patches and updates. So the main cost for them is security. And finally, mainly women who are producing, you know, goods at their home, handmade goods, and they want to sell it on social media, on Instagram and, you know, other social media platforms. So when you don't have access to those social media platforms, basically means the entire chain of communication between you and your customer is being blocked. That means no business at all.
0: And very briefly, do you think this will last, or given that the conflict is still ongoing?
5: I don't think that we're going to see the full restoration anytime soon, given the fact that also, you know, the Iranian government trying to move on tiering access to the internet, meaning different layer of society, they might have different access to the internet. So I don't think...
0: We're going to have to leave it there. Many thanks for joining us. Amir Rashidi, cybersecurity expert there from MIANA Digital Rights Group that's focused on Iran.
1: Now, I asked a little bit earlier how much you pay for a cup of coffee. One of our regular listeners, John O'Flaherty in Dublin, says €5.10 for a large cappuccino. That's around $6. And that's fairly typical in Western countries. Can hit $7 quite easily in big cities with specialty milk and all those sorts of things. As a coffee bean price shock caused by tariffs and climate events collides with changing consumer needs. But is that a price people are happy to pay? Our economics editor, Faisal Islam, went to Turin, home to one of the largest and oldest coffee roasters in the world, to investigate.
6: I'm standing in front of what looks like a sort of locomotive train engine, which is in fact the first espresso machine from Moriondo, 1884. At that point, it becomes a staple drink in Italy and a drink of the masses, a cheap drink. And it's been like that for decades since. But in recent years, that price point has increased. And it does raise the question, how do you deal when a price shock comes through an industry? Does it change it forever? This is a pretty good place to find out.
7: Welcome in the museum, in Lavazza Museum. And now I lead you.
6: I've come here to meet Giuseppe Lavazza. His great-grandfather launched the famous coffee brand 130 years ago. Giuseppe is now chairman of the business.
8: Complexity and troubles.
6: I begin by asking him what's causing the current volatility in the coffee market.
8: This kind of business has been affected for many years by climate effects. So when we saw a frost in Brazil in 2021 after COVID, the effect was devastating, and the tension on prices lasted for about 4 years. And then the inflation, record price, geopolitical crisis, the Suez Canal, now another big crisis, another war, President Trump tariffs.
6: Yeah.
8: So really, we went through incredible difficulties.
6: A long list of troubles have combined to create a perfect storm.
8: Every day we saw the coffee prices going up, going up, going up, breaking records. Speculation, of course, stepped into the business and started to ride this great opportunity, exactly as happened in cocoa, the same.
6: Yeah. It's not just the financiers playing the markets. Part of Vietnamese coffee farmers' daily ritual now involves the 4:30 a.m. morning app check of the Robusta futures price in Vietnamese dong. Farmers that could harvest enjoyed extraordinary windfalls from last year's prices and are storing hundreds of thousands of bags of coffee, which otherwise would have been exported. Even aside from the weather, President Trump's tariff rollercoaster saw extra taxes applied to the world's biggest coffee producers before the White House saw the very visible impact on US domestic coffee prices and rode back. Prices have settled down from peaks, but still at much higher levels. So is the £5 latte a temporary aberration in our cups we can now forget about?
8: Not yet, unfortunately. We have to wait for at least a couple of years because we need two big crops from Brazil and from Vietnam arriving on the market. That's going to create a different market condition, more stability, more visibility long term, and so the chance, of course, of rebalancing the value all over the supply chain.
1: That report by Faisal Islam, you heard last from Giuseppe Lavazza. This is Newsday.
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0: Hello, welcome to Newsday on the BBC World Service with James Copnall in London and Anne Soy in Nairobi.
1: The first group of Ghanaians repatriated from South Africa amid rising violence against immigrants are back home. We'll get the latest from a Ghanaian minister.
0: And we've received news of a tragic fire at a Kenyan secondary school. We'll get the updates from the ground.
2: BBC News with Govinda Gill. The United States and Iran have attacked each other, testing their fragile ceasefire. US forces said they'd launched defensive attacks, shooting down drones and hitting a military facility. In response, Iran's Revolutionary Guard said they targeted a US base. Air raid sirens sounded in Kuwait. Further, Israeli strikes have hit in and around the southern Lebanese city of Tyre, striking a building and sparking a fire. The IDF says it's targeting Hezbollah infrastructure after ordering residents to leave a huge swathe of southern Lebanon. Kenyan police say at least 16 students at a girls' boarding school have died in a nighttime dormitory fire. At least 74 others at the Utumishi Girls Academy in the Rift Valley town of Gilgil have been admitted to hospital with injuries. Australia's suing the US firm 3M over the use of forever chemicals, which don't naturally break down in firefighting foam used on military bases. Large quantities of soil have been contaminated. Canberra is demanding almost $1.5 billion in damages. 3M says it will defend itself. As Bolivia continues to be rocked by anti-government protests, the veteran former president Evo Morales has said people are rebelling against a government that's utterly submissive to the United States. The current president, Rodrigo Paz, has warned that blockades made by protesters have left the country at breaking point. Reports in the United States say the Justice Department has opened a criminal investigation into the writer E. Jean Carroll, who'd accused Donald Trump of sexual assault in a civil case. US media say the investigation centres on her legal funding. It's emerged that Birmingham City Council in Britain has been paying itself hundreds of thousands of dollars worth of fines and charges as its cars have been breaching its own clear air rules. BBC News.
0: Thank you for that summary. Hello and welcome to Newsday on the BBC World Service. We're coming to you live from London with James Copnall and from Nairobi with me, Anne Soy.
1: Over the next half hour, we're going to head to Ghana after the arrival of the first group of its citizens repatriated from South Africa. We're also going to bring you some breaking news from Kenya about a deadly fire in a school.
0: And we speak to a Catholic priest taking part in confronting the pitfalls presented by artificial intelligence. And as ever, we welcome your messages on anything you hear on the programme. Our text number is +44 77 86 20 50 85.
1: So let's start in Ghana with the arrival of a repatriation flight from South Africa with almost 300 citizens on board. They're part of a larger group who are leaving the country after the outbreak of violent protests against illegal migration in several South African cities. South African officials have condemned violence against foreigners, but many fear that xenophobic violence is on the rise in the country. So let's speak now to Ghana's Minister of State for Government Communications, Felix Kwechi Ofusu, also spokesperson for the President, John Dramani Mahama. Welcome to the programme. Why were these people brought back?
3: Well, the government of Ghana thought it necessary to intervene to put an end to attacks on Ghanaians resident in South Africa. Indeed, we have received many instances of attacks against Ghanaians. The climate in the country was becoming increasingly hostile towards foreigners and Ghanaians in particular. And therefore, we felt that the best thing to do in the circumstance was to create an opportunity for our citizens to return home, so that they do not get exposed to this sort of intimidation and violence and attacks. It is the least that any government, in our view, can do for its citizens, and that is precisely what we have done.
1: A was looking at some of the footage from the arrival. There are some of the people coming back showing real emotion, even breaking down in tears on returning to Ghanaian soil. Does that indicate perhaps some of the difficulties people have been having, your citizens have been having in South Africa?
3: Absolutely. Many of them have felt traumatized. Many have had their lives upended and disrupted. And it is not easy for them to pick up the pieces and start all over again. But we are doing whatever we can to soften the process for them. We are helping them with some basic supplies. There are plans to help them reintegrate into Ghanaian society and start their lives all over again. So what you saw in the footage was an expression of the trauma that they have gone through in the past few weeks as a result of these xenophobic attacks.
1: When you say help them reintegrate into Ghanaian society, what does that mean concretely? Yes, some basic supplies, but people presumably will need to find jobs and things like that. And that's a challenge in any society in the world right now. I wonder how far your help will be able to go.
3: Oh, we'll go quite far. Indeed, there's a case of a gentleman, the first person to be brought back to South Africa, who has currently been set up in a business endeavor, and he's doing quite well. We intend to do the same for these people. We intend to give them a resettlement grant and make arrangements for them to find jobs and other sources of livelihoods.
1: Okay. And this is just the first group, right? Some 300 or so. You're expecting more than 1,000 in total. Is that right?
3: Yes, between 800 and 1,000. The next group is expected to come to Ghana sometime next week, and arrangements are in place to facilitate that.
1: I wonder if there was any way you felt that this could have been avoided, that in coordination perhaps with the South African authorities, something could have been done to protect those Ghanaian citizens in South Africa, because as you say, many will have experienced difficult events and moments there, but many also had their lives there, would have wanted perhaps to continue living in South Africa. Was there a way that this could have been avoided?
3: We believe so. We have enormous respect for the government and people of South Africa. Relations between Ghana and South Africa remain cordial. However, we have the considered view that more could have been done to avoid the situation, especially when this is not the first time that it is happening. It has become a perennial occurrence. And we thought that the South African government should have a handle on the situation and better protect persons living in their country, be they citizens or foreigners. Regrettably, that does not appear to have happened, despite condemnations from South African officials. It is a most regrettable situation indeed.
1: And I suppose that question is still relevant in the sense that you're expecting 800 to 1,000 Ghanaians to return, but that still leaves, what, more than 20,000 Ghanaians still in South Africa with no plans to come back?
3: Well, we are yet to confirm the exact numbers, but we will continue to work around the clock to see what we can do to extend assistance to all Ghanaians living in South Africa. But this is the first step that we are taking. And we hope to be able to do more going forward.
1: What would you say then to those South African authorities who ultimately have responsibility for security and safety in their country? What can they do now to protect the remaining Ghanaian citizens in South Africa?
3: Well, the first point is that we understand that citizens of any country can demand that their governments take steps to enforce their laws. But law enforcement is a primary responsibility of designated state officials. It is not the place of citizens to take the law into their hands and purport to enforce them. We expect that the appropriate authorities will be the ones doing so on the basis of law. So we encourage the South African government to be up and doing and live up to its responsibility of ensuring law and order, which is a fundamental requirement of any government anywhere in the world. And especially in situations where xenophobic attacks are taking place, and these things have happened over the years. We expect that now, or by now, there should be a system in place to first predict this occurrence and take steps to protect persons who fall victim to that. And we continue to engage the South African government on ways to guarantee the safety and security of Ghanaians living in your country.
1: In terms of respecting the law, the South African authorities have told the BBC that only 10 of the nearly 300 Ghanaian citizens that left on Wednesday's flight were documented. In other words, the overwhelming majority were in South Africa illegally. Is that not also a responsibility of the Ghanaian government to make sure that people do not go illegally, its citizens do not go illegally to South Africa?
3: To begin with, as you may have heard, our High Commission in South Africa has strongly disputed the claim that only 10% of the people who returned to Ghana yesterday were documented. Indeed, the High Commission places the figure at 80%. In any event, we are yet to be given any evidence by the South African authorities that ground this particular claim. Yes, we as a government, I mean the government of Ghana, has a responsibility to ensure that people going through our borders to other countries do so on the basis of appropriate documentation. But even if there are persons living unlawfully or illegally in a foreign country, we expect that the laws of that country apply when dealing with them. We do not think that it is proper for citizens who are not accredited to do so to get up and purport to enforce the law in a manner that brings harm to the affected victims. So there can be no justification whatsoever for what is taking place in South Africa. And certainly it cannot be justified on the back of illegal migration or on the back of claims that people are living in that country unlawfully without appropriate documentation. There are people living in Ghana without documentation. And we ourselves take steps to enforce the law in that regard. But Ghanaians are not permitted to get up one day and decide that they are going to harm such persons, subject them to violence and intimidation, simply because they are frustrated by the government's inability to enforce the law. I do not think that that kind of narrative can be sustained by any stretch of the imagination.
1: Felix Kwachi Ofosu, thank you very much indeed. Ghana's Minister of State for Government Communications.
0: Now, here in Kenya, the police say that at least 16 students have died following a dormitory fire at a school called Tumishi Girls Academy in the central area of Nakuru. At least 74 others have been admitted to hospital with injuries. Search and rescue teams have been working through the scene, and as questions grow over what caused the overnight blaze. For the latest on the rescue efforts and the situation on the ground, we are now joined by Venant Ndigila, Head of Disaster Operations at the Kenya Red Cross. Welcome to the program and thank you so much for joining us. What's the latest where you are?
4: Yeah, thank you. Thank you for having me. And very briefly, yes, there was this unfortunate incident which happened last night. And unfortunately, a big number of students were affected. Currently, we have activated a humanitarian operation because to respond to the immediate needs and also the upcoming needs which are emerging after more people are realizing what happened and they are being exposed to this trauma. As you have rightly said, we have some 74 students in various hospitals. We are continuing to support in terms of giving the immediate services. We have a team of trained Red Cross responders who are offering family restoration link services, where they're able to link the parents who are trying to trace their children and to link them with themselves and other family members, but also most importantly, offering psychosocial support services at the venue, which is becoming the most need at this time because of the huge number of people exposed to this trauma.
0: And so how can parents contact you? Because this is a boarding school, so many of the children would have traveled from different parts of the country. And is the fire now under control?
4: Yes, the fire was contained sometimes last night, and we have a desk at the site, or rather at the school, and this desk is in a tent, a red tent, which can be seen from everywhere, and it is manned by the Kenya Red Cross volunteers in red jackets. But for the parents who are away and in other parts of the country, they can call Kenya Red Cross number, a toll-free number, 1199, and they can state their names and state their need, and then they'll be linked to the teams on the ground, and we try to get information of whoever they are searching for. But currently, the teams on ground are offering direct services for those who are traveling to the venue, and they can see most of the parents are actually going to the site.
0: And what about the, we've talked about those who have been taken to hospital, but what about their classmates? They're definitely affected by this, even those who are not in that dormitory that was on fire last night. What kind of support are they receiving?
4: On our side, as part of the crucial humanitarian services, the mental health and psychosocial support is emerging as the most critical and urgent support now. And this is in two categories. One, it is for the students who witnessed this situation by the fact that this is an extraordinary situation and they have seen their colleagues getting hurt. And then the exposure is too much for them, so they require immediate psychosocial support in terms of first aid, and then from there they are assessed if they require any additional support. The second part is about the parents and relatives and also staff members who are linked to the students in one way or the other, and they are also feeling the trauma exposure. And we are finding some who are also very affected to an extent that they require even first aid immediately. So this is what we are grappling with. This is what we are responding to. And we have had to increase the number of professionals around mental health. As far as from Nairobi, we have released a number of 15 from Nairobi to go and support the team.
0: Many thanks for all those updates. Venant Ndigila, Head of Disaster Operations at the Kenya Red Cross, talking about that tragic dormitory fire at a school in Nakuru region of Kenya.
1: Yeah, and tragic really is the word, isn't it? This is Newsday on the BBC World Service. Let me give you some of our main headlines. The United States and Iran have traded attacks in the Middle East, rattling a fragile ceasefire. Israel has told people living in southern Lebanon to move north, declaring more than one-eighth of the country a combat zone. And Australia is suing the US firm 3M for almost $1.5 billion over the use of forever chemicals in firefighting foam deployed on military bases.
0: Time now for some sports news with Sarah Minai.
5: Thank you, Anne. Former Arsenal midfielder Thomas Partey has been named in Ghana's preliminary squad for the World Cup, for next month's World Cup. Partey will take part in a pre-tournament training camp, having been called by Ghana's manager, Carlos Queiroz, in a 28-man squad, a list that will then be shortened to 26 before Ghana heads to Boston, where the team will be based during the group stage. But Partey has pleaded not guilty to 7 charges of rape and 1 count of sexual assault relating to allegations by 4 different women between 2020 and 2022. The 32-year-old, who now plays for La Liga side Villarreal, is due to stand trial next year in England. Partey denies the charges. He made 167 appearances in all competitions for Arsenal in 5 years at the club between 2020 and 2025, and he left the Gunners last summer after his contract at the club expired. Well, yesterday, the BBC's Ian Williams spoke to Ghana Football Association's president, Kurt Okraku. He started by asking him what he made about Partey's inclusion to the squad.
6: In our country, this has no direct impact on what we're doing as a football association. For us and for me, is our deputy captain. We stand by him. He's ready to serve, and we'll stand by him all the way.
7: You know, there'll be people sexual violence campaigners who will still say to you, it's the wrong decision because of the message you sent.
6: I can find fault with every single human being, including yourself. Okay,
7: so
6: it doesn't mean that you stop journalism because maybe somebody called Kurt doesn't think that you dress well. Thomas is our captain. I'm just repeating what I've said. He's our deputy captain. He's one of the top most midfielders in the world. We stand by him shoulder to shoulder.
7: And are you ready for the bad publicity that will probably come with it?
6: The bad publicity will be created by the people who want to create bad publicity, but we will create good publicity for the boy to perform for Ghana. I'm looking forward to two things. Big carnival, big football atmosphere, and an exciting game.
7: Do you think you'll get that atmosphere, given the problems around visas and
6: the like? We will get a big atmosphere, believe me.
7: But are you reliant on the diaspora fans in the US to do that for you?
6: Both ways. Ghanaians are good travellers.
7: You think they can still make it out there?
6: A lot of them will make it. And the ones in the diaspora, the ones in Europe will travel.
7: Are you and the government having to do any kind of talks with the US in terms of making sure that those fans can get visas to get out?
6: No, I don't think that we've had major problems, to be honest. We've had a good relationship with the leadership of the US embassy. As many as those who qualify will do get their visas.
7: You mentioned Carlos Queiroz. I wanted to ask you why you made that change relatively late in the day, obviously ahead of the World Cup. What was the thinking behind it?
6: We believe that he is the coach with the right level of experience, given the time the decision was taken. And he's a guy, a coach who's seen it all at the managerial level, over 40 years of experience. And if there's one singular person who can manage the situation we find ourselves, there's no better person than him. I'm looking forward to a Ghanaian team that will come out of the tunnel with a lot of energy, a lot of passion, and a very, very experienced trainer. And we'll go out there to do Ghana proud.
7: Yeah, do you have almost some making up to do after missing out on the AFCON?
6: Missing out of the AFCON was a very big, painful one, to be honest, to be sincere. For me, AFCON is always, or must always be a given to qualify. But what is good is that we drew inspiration from that setup or setback and made it to the Mundial, which is obviously the biggest platform you can think about. And once we have the qualification, it is the responsibility of the team to put up a good performance and to bring back the love that the people have for the sport.
5: And that was Ghana's Football Association President Kurt Okraku speaking here to the BBC's Ian Williams. And a reminder that Ghana were drawn in Group L alongside England, Croatia and Panama. And that's all the sport from us this morning.
0: Many thanks for the sport, Sarah.
1: Now, earlier this week, Pope Leo presented the first major teaching document of his papacy and warned that artificial intelligence needs to be disarmed. The Pope mentioned the slave trade in relation to AI, suggesting that the world was in danger of normalising the exploitation of people again. And the Pope's warning, which also acknowledged many potential pitfalls in AI, also seems to be a stark message to those in the positions of power about their responsibilities in reining in some of those threats it poses. Well, let's speak now to Father Brendan Maguire, Catholic parish priest in Silicon Valley and a Vatican advisor. He is among the Catholic leaders tapped by the AI company Anthropic to shape the ethics of its Claude model. Welcome to the program. What did you make of the comparison then made by Pope Leo between AI and slavery? He talks of the emerging threats of new digital slaveries.
8: Yeah, good morning and thank you for having me on. It's a pleasure to be with you this morning from Rome. I think the reframing, what Pope Leo does in this document, it reframes the whole of AI with regards to flourishing of the human being and then asks us, what does it mean to flourish as a human being, as the dignity of every human person? And in that context, then he asks the question, is everything we're doing, is it further enslaving us? And we need to be thoughtful about asking those questions. So he's really the creators of these systems, but in fact, all users and all people to say, look, is this what we want? Because if we wanted to be a good force for the common good, then we're going to have to be very intentional about asking that. So I think this is a fantastic reframing of the artificial intelligence and not just defaulting to what a handful of creators are planning to do.
1: That, in a way, then, is reframing the debate. Is it possible, do you think, at this stage, to reframe, remold AI itself, to incorporate more, perhaps, of an ethical dimension to it?
8: Yeah, absolutely. That's the call to action for the companies. It's the call to action for all the governments to get involved and to bring some regulation about. And it's call to every part of the supply chain, as you mentioned at the beginning, at the top, about where is it and who's involved in the bringing it about all the systems and stability the user. Also to ask the question, what is it that I want from this? And to ask, am I using this or is it using me?
1: Yeah. And so when you talk with Anthropic or other big AI companies, what's the heart of your message? Is it, in a sense, a very broad ethical one, as you have been saying, or as you have been laying out for us? Or can you even get much more specific down to the details that perhaps will make all the difference in terms of humanity's relationship with AI?
8: Well, I think it's all the above, quite frankly. Like, I think one of the parts, when we get in there and we have conversation with them, I was involved and did some contribution to what's known as the Constitution of Claude. It kind of is the document that constitutes how thought operates. Now, inside that, I don't necessarily agree with everything that they've got in there, but the intention was to ask deeper questions. What is the best thing for this human being that it's claiming to serve? And those are deeper questions that can't be answered by simple black and white. And these machines, these powerful AI machines, have got incredible capability and are growing in leaps and bounds every new model. And so they themselves, the companies, are saying, look, these things are growing so much, so fast, we need to pause and ask some questions. So the call to action, the Pope's call to action of disarming, is one of kind of disarming the algorithmic war, is to slow down and to ask these philosophical, theological, and really human questions about what does it mean to us as human beings.
1: I suspect there will be people listening who will be skeptical about the idea that big tech companies will be prepared to slow down, to think, to pause, to perhaps sacrifice some immediate financial benefit, even if there is a greater good at stake.
8: I mean, you're right. And actually, I think we all are going to be skeptical, but that doesn't stop us from entering into the dialogue. We have to meet people where they're at and the willingness to have these men and women who are developing these systems have goodwill. I've met many of them, not just in the Anthropic, but the other labs. And the men and women, these are ordinary men and women who are designing and growing these things. They do want it to go well. I mean, these are genuine. Now, that doesn't mean I understand the road to hell is plays with good intentions. But we need to meet people where they're at and further their goal. Chris Olay, who's one of the co-founders of Anthropic, even said as much. He said, you know, they have a system in which they have incentives internally that are often motivated with goals beyond what we is. That's why we, who are on the outside, need to exert a little bit of, not a lot, a lot of pressure to have these machines go out. Otherwise, it could go very wrong. We can't leave it to engineers and data scientists, mathematicians, as wonderful as they are, their goodwill only goes so far. We've got to put pressure on the systems. I think we can.
1: Father Brendan McGuire, thank you very much indeed, speaking to us live there from Rome. That is about it for this edition of Newsday on the BBC World Service from Anne in Nairobi, me in London, and indeed all the team on many continents. Bye-bye.
9: This is your World Radio Paris weather forecast for Thursday. The heatwave is going to be continuing in Île de France on Thursday, with temperature highs of 33 degrees Celsius, lows of 17, and sunny conditions all day. Normandy is going to also see high temperatures with sunny intervals and some cloud. There will be highs of 31 degrees in the south of Normandy and 27 degrees in the north. Marseille and Cannes will be sunny all day with temperatures between 26 and 30 degrees. However, in Nice, there will be rainy conditions throughout the day and highs of 25 degrees. This was your WRP weather forecast for Thursday. 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

0: time for the news on World Radio Paris.
1: France will this week officially repeal a more than 300-year-old slavery law that it never got round to abolishing. Two centuries after France abolished slavery, the Code Noir that classified humans as property remained quietly in place. The bill, expected to be adopted by the National Assembly, will repeal the 1685 decree that King Louis XIV signed to govern slaves across France's colonies. The law turned human beings into what was called movable property, allowing them to be worked, beaten, and sold. France ran the third largest slave trade, shipping around 1.4 million Africans to plantations. The income from sugar was used to build major French cities such as Nantes and Bordeaux. France is clashing with the US and the UK over how strongly the G7 should commit governments to protecting children online. It comes as the countries rush to agree a joint declaration on tech policy. Digital ministers for the G7 are due to convene on Friday for a meeting in Paris. The participating countries are trying to put together a declaration to illustrate the seven countries' alignment on tech policy goals. In April, France said it wanted to use its G7 presidency to put together a common protection framework for children online. But French officials claim the US and the UK are trying to water down some commitments. The traditional Pentecost pilgrimage from Paris to Chartres drew a record crowd this weekend, with nearly 20,000 people taking part in the three-day walk. The pilgrimage drew participants from 22 countries. The growing numbers have posed ongoing logistical and safety challenges in recent years, forcing organisers to turn away applicants once capacity limits are reached. And Pierre Denis, a French actor best known for his role in Netflix's Emily in Paris, has died at the age of 69. Denis played Louis de Leon, the CEO of the luxury fashion company JVMA, in season 3 and 4 of the hit series. WRP News, I'm Paul McNally.
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3: Iranians are starting to get back online, many posting for the first time since the war began.
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3: I'm Carolyn Beeler.
5: And I'm Marco Werman. Also today in Ireland, a reckoning over race and violence after the death of a black man.
6: What was his name?
7: Isakila.
6: What was his name?
7: Isakila.
3: And Samsung employees will get a share of the company's profits from AI.
8: We're on very new pioneering territory here.
5: Plus, a Cuban jazz legend remembers meeting his hero.
9: He looked at me and opened his eyes and opened his mouth like this, say, "What the hell my driver is doing with the trumpet?"
3: Those stories and more are ahead on The World.
10: From Feature Story News in New Delhi, I'm Neha Punia. The U.S. has conducted strikes in Iran hours after President Donald Trump rejected Iranian state media claims that Tehran has obtained a draft for an unofficial framework for ending the war with the U.S. The White House called that a complete fabrication, and during a cabinet meeting, President Trump expressed indifference to the political pressure caused by the unpopularity of the conflict. Kate Fisher

0: Asian markets are down, meanwhile, on Thursday amid mixed signals from these ongoing Iran-US negotiations. Japan's Nikkei 225 fell over 1% in early afternoon trade, while South Korea's Kospi plunged more than 2.8%. Rebecca Bunden has more.
1: Asian shares faltered on Thursday as investors turned cautious, with news of the US carrying out fresh military strikes in Iran overnight. This comes as negotiations continue to try to end the conflict. Oil prices rose amid these conflicting signals over the talks and after President Donald Trump dismissed an Iranian report of a deal to restore traffic through the Strait of Hormuz. Bourses across Asia fell, with the Nikkei and Kospi slumping, while the Shanghai Composite Index was down over 0.1% by late morning there. Stock markets in India were closed on Thursday on account of the Eid holiday.
0: Officials in New York and New Jersey are launching a probe into FIFA, the world's football governing body, over concerns about unfair ticket pricing practices for matches at MetLife Stadium. It is now 2 weeks until the World Cup begins, but so far issues surrounding tickets, visas and a shortage of hotel bookings have dominated headlines. Mitch McCann has more.
2: MetLife Stadium in New Jersey will host 8 matches during the FIFA World Cup, including the final on the 19th of July. And in many cases, fans from across the world have paid thousands of dollars for a single ticket to watch the sports showpiece event. On Wednesday, it was revealed that Attorney General Letitia James of New York and Attorney General Jennifer Davenport of New Jersey launched a fresh probe into how FIFA has been charging for tickets, and they say it's to ensure fans are not taken advantage of. The first concern relates to reports about seats fans purchased within a range of categories, where tickets were bought based on stadium maps only for new, more premium seating to be released within the same categories at a later date.
0: From Bureaus Worldwide, this is FSN.
3: This is The World. I'm Carolyn Beeler.
4: And I'm Marco Werman. Thank you for being here today.
3: It is being called the longest internet blackout in history. The people of Iran have gone nearly 3 months without access.
4: Now Iranians are getting back online, but it's not exactly an about-face. The government there is reopening the internet slowly in fits and starts. The World's Shirin Jafari has been covering the blackout since it began not long after the start of the war and has been witnessing some change for a little over a day now.
5: Marco, we started noticing people from inside Iran appearing back online yesterday, and there were some conflicting reports about the internet being restored. But towards the end of the day, we saw more and more people get online, and that was an indication to us that something is changing. Since then, we have seen a lot of people who have been cut off from the internet now able to access social media accounts and messaging apps like Instagram, WhatsApp and Telegram, and this is the first time in 3 months that they are able to message friends and family, post on Instagram and share their thoughts and experiences.
4: Right, so now that they can finally communicate with the outside world, what are people saying?
5: I should first point out that what we are seeing is not a complete restoration. Restrictions and censorship remain. Let's hear what Amir Rashidi told me. He's a cybersecurity expert.
6: So far, we are seeing around 40% of the normal internet traffic coming out from Iran or going in. And still, people need to use one of those super expensive VPN to bypass the situation and get access to the internet.
4: VPN, virtual private networks that allow people to get around those restrictions.
5: Correct. And Iranians have always needed to use those to be able to access global internet. And as for what I've seen online from Iranians, it's a mix of joy, but also anger and grief. Joy for being reconnected to the outside world, but grief and anger for being disconnected for such a long time. Some people are wondering why Iranians were deprived of their basic right to communicate online in the first place. And now to be grateful that they're back online. One person talked about how everything is much more expensive now compared to before the blackout. And she gave an example that kind of stayed with me, Marco. She said that during the war, some people used scotch tape on windows to protect them from shattering, you know, when bombs fall. And she said that this ceasefire, we're not sure if it's going to last. So I am not taking down the scotch tape, she said, because the price of scotch tape has gone up so much that if the war resumes, then I'm not sure if I can afford to buy it again. So these are some of the comments that I have seen online.
4: Yeah, no doubt people are also careful about not saying or writing.

0: certain things that would attract attention.
1: Right. The situation in Iran is very tense, and the government continues to monitor what people say online for sure.
0: So the reason the government in Iran gave for closing down the internet was that this is a wartime situation and it's for national security. Does reopening the internet mean that the threats are over? How are they explaining that?
1: So the threats aren't over, but it seems like the government has realized that cutting off millions of people from the internet is doing a lot of harm, particularly to Iran's economy. Some businesses use online platforms to advertise their products and services, and these businesses rely on communication tools and social media apps and the internet to be able to survive. A lot of them did not survive, and they had to shut down or lay off their employees.
0: Yeah, is it clear who wants the blackout to continue?
1: Some analysts have been pointing out that the internet blackout has become a money-making source for some individuals in Iran, particularly the powerful and well-connected. They sell tools like the VPNs that we talked about before. I asked Doug Maduri if he thinks lifting of the restrictions will be permanent. He's an expert in internet infrastructure at a company called Kentik. It's a network monitoring company. And he said that he's not optimistic.
2: This helps them keep control of the country. And I think they would see open communication as a threat. So I would expect to see some version of this indefinitely while this government is still in power.
0: Yeah, so blackouts when they decide to black things out. Finally, Shirin, we hear that the U.S. and Iran have continued negotiations to get a deal to stop the fighting and open the Strait of Hormuz. Where does that stand?
1: The negotiations have been going on for weeks. They started in Pakistan, but now each side is publicly contradicting each other. Today, the White House said that the reports in Iranian media about a framework of a peace deal is, quote, complete fabrication. And, you know, the Iranians have been putting out their own demands. So diplomacy is ongoing, but no final deal has been made. Both sides have also violated the ceasefire as the negotiations were ongoing. On Monday, the U.S. Struck southern Iran, targeting boats allegedly attempting to place naval mines in the Strait of Hormuz. The U.S. said this was in self-defense. Iran has also struck American drones and fired at a fighter jet that was in its airspace. So the ceasefire is definitely fragile, and we don't have a deal yet.
0: The World, Shirin Jafari, thank you very much.
1: You're welcome, Marco.
3: Tens of thousands of workers at Samsung Electronics in South Korea will get huge bonuses thanks to AI. Samsung just agreed to a deal that will distribute a percentage of some profits to workers who make computer chips. Joseph Blasi joined me to talk about the implications of that agreement. He's the author of The Citizen's Share, Putting Ownership Back into Democracy. I asked him exactly what Samsung has agreed to do for some employees.
4: They're going to share 10.5% of the operating profit of the company for special bonuses. And that's to attempt to compensate the workers for the implications of AI for the company.
3: Does compensate for the implications of AI mean just share in the windfall that the company is getting, or is there something more to it?
4: There's more to this because this averts a strike. And it's probably one of the first times that we've seen this issue about the impact of AI on workers being involved in a potential labor action in a major global corporation. So we're on new pioneering territory here.
3: So is this partly because of AI eventually probably impacting a lot of workers? Or is it just that workers say, hey, you're making a lot of money off of the things we're making. We deserve to get some of that.
4: I think it's both, because if we look at other tech companies around the world, they're announcing huge cutbacks and layoffs on one hand, and other groups of tech companies like ChatGPT and such, they're announcing huge investments where we still haven't seen the impact, but it's predicted that the impact will be enormous increase in profits for shareholders and investors. So the question here, Samsung is raising, what about the workers?
3: And this is going to be a lot of money. I see that Bloomberg has calculated that Samsung's chip workers specifically will stand to get about $340,000 bonuses on average. That's a lot of money. And you're saying this is new.
4: This is very new. I mean, if you look around the world, the big profit sharers have been the U.S. auto companies, and that profit sharing bonuses are smaller compared to this. And then, you know, Delta is now like the leading profit sharing global corporation in the world. But this is really new. Will other companies do something exactly like this? I'm not sure, but it's the theme that's important, that workers deserve to get compensated for the great wealth that will probably be concentrated in a few that AI will create.
3: Yeah, I was going to ask, you know, AI is going to create this huge amount of money for quite a small group of people. And I'm wondering if this is a model for sharing it with a larger group of people. It sounds like you're saying maybe we don't know yet, but is this something on the industry's mind?
4: Well, we've had leaders of the different AI firms around the world talking about the possibility of a citizens' dividend fund, something like that to compensate workers and citizens. So it's been under general discussion. This is really the first time that I've seen a major global corporation commit to one approach. There could be different approaches here. One approach is to have workers participate in broad-based equity compensation plans. So the value of shareholder stock goes up, the worker stock goes up. I think we're going to see some profit-sharing models and some equity compensation models, and we'll have to analyze how they turn out. But that's not what's big about this. What's big about this is going to go now on the board of directors discussion docket for every major tech company in the world.
3: Interesting. I've heard concerns, fears, you know, of what happens as society gets increasingly more stratified into haves and have-nots, driven, you know, in part by this AI boom. Historically, this has not always gone well for those who have a lot. Are those at the top right now concerned about that and thinking about how to reduce the risk of, you know, some sort of upheaval or something like that?
4: As I look around the world, I haven't really seen world leaders, except for Pope Leo, talk about this issue. I think that this issue, oddly enough, is mainly being discussed by worker advocates and by billionaire types in these tech companies who are imagining what the future will look like. We actually need some solid discussion by corporate leaders, and I'd like to see, you know, associations of corporate leaders, you know, in Asia, in Africa, in the Middle East, in Europe, and in the Americas have some common discussions about these issues. I'd like to see some informed reports. I think we need to do some case studies. Samsung will be one of the first case studies that you're going to see talked about in the Harvard Business School and the Yale School of Management.
3: It's interesting, this windfall is only going to chip makers, not everyone who works at Samsung. It seems like that could be the breeding ground for a lot of discontent among other workers.
4: Absolutely. And look, I did a book called In the Company of Owners about 20 years ago on the 100 companies that founded the internet. And the profit sharing and equity compensation programs in those companies didn't benefit more than 200,000 workers, you know, at the time. So you're right. This is good for a small group of workers. But the question about what about all of the workers in the world, all of the workers in individual countries and regions of the world, the short-term cash profit sharing solution is questionable as a solution for that.
3: Right, because the chip makers are probably not going to be the ones whose jobs are replaced by AI, right? At least not in the near term.
4: Absolutely. So this is a case where we have some time to think about this, but we don't have much happening more than little press bites by famous people. We need big discussions by thoughtful groups.
3: When groups are tackling these issues of how to move forward in this AI world, what are the main questions they should be addressing regarding the workforce?
4: They should be asking, who owns the main companies that are going to benefit from AI? How big is their equity ownership base? They're going to find it's very, very, very, very small. They should be looking at the rate of layoffs in the tech firms and the non-tech firms. They should be looking at the rate of job replacement. For many years, economists have said, oh, that's okay. You know, the people who lose their jobs in automobile automation, they'll become, you know, wind power workers. That didn't work out very well. And the biggest question is whether you can have, you know, democratic republics in the world if you have another huge shot of world concentration of wealth and economic inequality in democratic republics as a result of AI. That's the big question.
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7: A new street art exhibition is opening today at the Grand Halle at La Villette. The exhibition, Beyond the Streets, will celebrate urban art and the work of more than 100 major artists through murals, monumental sculptures, photographs, and archival videos. Some of the artists that will be showcased include Futura 2000, an American artist who pioneered abstract street art in the 1980s, Invader, who is responsible for the mosaic street invaders you can find all over Paris, and JR, who is the artist behind the new Pont Neuf exhibition, which many of you may have already seen. The exhibition will also be an immersive experience, with sets that have been crafted especially to give the impression of walking through the atmospheres of London, New York, and Paris, and helps to trace the evolution of street art and graffiti in an engaging way. Beyond the Streets has already had editions in other major cities like Los Angeles, New York, Shanghai, and London, and is now here in Paris until the end of August, so don't miss out. To find out more information and purchase tickets, head to BeyondTheStreets.com and stay tuned for more WRP Daily Cultural Tips.
0: This is The World. I'm Marco Werman. A German court has just delivered a guilty verdict in a big case that's gripped the country. The defendant, Daniela Cleto, was a suspected member of one of the country's most notorious terrorist groups, a far-left terrorist group specifically. Cleto was on the lam for 3 decades, during which time she allegedly committed several robberies. In the courtroom today, supporters cheered when Cleto arrived and booed when the verdict was announced. To better understand how people feel about her and the legacy of her terror group in Germany, we reached out to Hans Jakob Schindler of the Counter-Extremism Project in Berlin.
8: Daniela Klette was a member of what's called the final generation of this terror group called the Red Army Faction. What is really important to understand is that that was a terror network between the 60s to the end of the 90s. And the Red Army Faction was in part something that we talk about today when we talk about Russian hybrid warfare. It was something similar to that. The attacks that she was allegedly involved in, 1990, 1991, 1993, so just after the end of the German unification. And in 1998, the Red Army Faction officially, with a letter, dissolved itself. So she's really at the tail end of that. And since that time, she was just an ordinary criminal. As a wanted terrorist, of course, you can't have a job or open a bank account. So she and two of her compatriots decided that they are going to essentially do a string of robberies of a supermarket, of a money transporter, to finance their lifestyle as former terrorists in Germany.
0: So you live in Berlin, Hans. I understand that expressions of how people feel about Daniela Cleto and her court case are visible pretty much wherever you go in the city today. What have you been seeing?
8: Yeah, I mean, as soon as she was arrested, all of a sudden people remembered that she existed. And then there were demonstrations calling for her release. I live in the middle of Berlin and not the part where there's a particular strong left-wing extremist milieu, but even outside my window from my living room, there was for several months a spray-painted Free Daniela Cleto. So, and she's more of a symbol than actually a key player in that scene, who has by itself become more violent over the last couple of years.
0: I mean, it feels a lot like the stories of left-wing actors in the U.S., like the Weather Underground, who get picked up years after their militant activities, and the public kind of gets swept up in their old symbolism.
8: Yes. I mean, the reason why she could live for 30 years in Germany, in Berlin, undetected, really is that there is an absolute code of silence in the left-wing extremist scene, which makes it very much harder to actually penetrate for the police and intelligence services in Germany than any other ones. Islamists, right-wing extremists, there's always a possibility. But there, despite really harsh factional, sometimes bizarre fighting within the milieu, like the neo-Trotskyists versus the classical Marxists, right? They really do personally hate each other, but they have one thing in common. They will never, ever, ever cooperate or give information on the state. So there was very likely more than one individual in Berlin who knew exactly who that woman was who lived in that house and that it was Daniela Klette.
0: I'm speaking with Hans Jakob Schindler of the Counter-Extremism Project in Berlin about the guilty verdict for the final member of the German left-wing terror group, the Red Army Faction. So today, Klette is treated like a hero by some people, but the Red Army Faction, let's remember, was pretty violent. What sorts of attacks did the group orchestrate?
8: So the Red Army Faction's basic idea was to bring down the capitalist, in their interpretation, fascist system of West Germany. They did have a little bit of a point because, of course, the West German government, economic and legal system was not completely denazified. So the Allies, after the end of the Second World War, understood that they have to have some administrators that used to work for the National Socialists continue to work for the functioning of the state. So they had a point that this was still in the early 60s, a government, economic, and legal system that was penetrated by a lot of quite prominent Nazis. However, they took that one step further, and they thought by targeting high-ranking members of the German political scene, of the major German companies, they would be able to bring up an internal revolution in Germany and then bring down the system. That made them so attractive as pawns for the Soviet Union, who essentially saw an opportunity and took it for undermining the stability in the key front state of the Cold War, West Germany.
0: Yeah, which is interesting because the support Daniela Klette experienced in the courtroom today suggests that history views this group and its actions in a more favorable light.
8: Yeah, I mean, this is unfortunately still the case that left-wing extremism is not, in the public perception, seen as reprehensible as right-wing extremism, which is seen as reprehensible for very good historical reasons in Germany. Left-wing extremism is still seen, although it does the same thing, still seem somewhat acceptable to some parts of society. And there seems to be a bit more tolerant. I don't think any court would have accepted any kind of expressions of support if this would have been a right-wing extremist terrorist in front of the court, but they accepted it in the case of Daniela Klette.
0: As you said, Hans, Klette was part of the final generation of the Red Army Faction. It's effectively in the dustbin today, but German intelligence service says the threat level from far-left extremist groups is high right now. What sort of threats and attacks are they seeing?
8: So first of all, we do have a continuous stream of left-wing and extremist violence against key infrastructure. There was attacks on a Tesla factory outside Berlin. There were attacks against Technology Park, essentially trying to attack new industry with the argument that this new industry is essentially destroying the environment. However, you had then a very serious attack against the electricity system in Berlin at the end of last year, beginning of this year, so end of December, beginning of January, where Berlin, parts of Berlin, lost power for about 5 days because they disrupted and destroyed a key power line that was crossing a bridge in Berlin. So that's one part, the large-scale infrastructure attacks. The other part, of course, is what I already described, the beginning and more systematic attacking of violence against individuals, be it right-wing extremists or be it representatives of the state, i.e. policemen.
0: Would you call this left-wing fascism, or is it more kind of like what Extinction Rebellion is doing, nonviolent, international, decentralized civil disobedience?
8: There's nothing nonviolent in the violence of left-wing extremists. So blowing up the power supply line for a significant part of Berlin is anything but nonviolent. Trying to, and nearly succeeding, to murder right-wing extremists is attempted murder. So it actually is quite violent. This is not your normal people being concerned about the environment or the future of the country. These are violent elements. There are not as many, luckily, as there are right-wing, violence-oriented right-wing extremists or violence-oriented Islamists in Germany. But those who are violence-oriented are no less dangerous than the others.
0: Hans, what interests you most about this case of Daniela Kletta and her sentence?
8: I mean, from my perspective, it's really important for the German system to show that you cannot, whatever your reasons are, commit crimes in Germany. And even if it takes a long time, the system will eventually get you. It highlights one more time the fact that left-wing extremism has violent aspects. But as far as Daniela Kletta is concerned, she's just an old criminal. That's all she is. That's all she ever was.
0: Hans Jakob Schindler is the senior director of the Counter-Extremism Project in Berlin.

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1: Colm Tabine wrote the novel Brooklyn. That movie was nominated for an Oscar. He got to go to the ceremony, but didn't get to go to the main part because he didn't write the screenplay. He'll tell you there is a very big difference between the red carpet and the linoleum. He'll be here today with that story and a new collection of short stories. That's coming up on Q from CBC.
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3: This is The World. I'm Carolyn Beeler. It's being called Ireland's George Floyd moment over the death of a man detained by security guards, a death captured on video. Eve Sakili came to Ireland from the Democratic Republic of Congo, and what people saw in that video has raised questions about both race and the treatment of migrants in Ireland. The World's Europe correspondent Orla Berry has our story. It begins with sound from that video.
4: In a five-minute video taken by a passerby, security guards can be seen pinning Eve Sakila to the ground on a busy shopping street in Dublin. Sakila cries out a number of times. Two of the men in dark suits push his face to the ground, and one appears to kneel on Sakila's head or neck for a few seconds. Dozens of people are standing around watching. Near the end of the video, Sakila stops moving. Later that day, he's pronounced dead at a nearby hospital. The incident has sparked outrage and protests.
5: What was his name?
6: Sakila.
5: What was his name?
6: Sakila.
5: What was his name?
4: Late last week, hundreds gathered outside the Irish Parliament building in Dublin, with speakers including Susie Tanzia of Congolese Community Ireland.
7: What scares many of us most is that we keep thinking this could have been any of our children, any of our brothers, any of our loved ones.
4: Eve Sakila was born in the DRC but grew up in Dublin and Galway. David Kaliba, who was at the protest, says he knew Sakila.
8: Eve was a shy person, was kind, and he studied IT, and then he ended up with being with friends and then started struggling. You know what happened in life.
4: A lawyer for Sakila's family said Eve had been homeless and had issues with drug addiction. But Eabhún Joseph, Ireland's special rapporteur on racial equality, says none of that is relevant to how he died.
9: Honestly, if we killed everybody who was shoplifting, Ireland would be empty. I've never shoplifted, but there are so many people who do it. So we're not saying it's right, but we're saying that there is a cause of law.
4: Joseph was at those demonstrations outside the Parliament building too.
9: You know, people were grieving because I think etched in our memory, etched in our minds was the footage that we saw. The picture of how he died just comes back into people's minds, you know. Like, it was traumatic, like totally traumatizing for me.
4: Unlike George Floyd, Sakila was restrained by store security guards, not police officers. But Joseph says the fact the whole incident was caught on camera in front of a crowd felt eerily familiar.
9: There were people around. There were people around. Nobody said stop. Are we so desensitized that, you know, we can actually watch like human beings' life, you know, being taken and we can't say anything? Where is our humanity? What's happening? What's happening?
4: Police say a post-mortem into Sakila's death has proven inconclusive, and an investigation is underway. Yemi Adenuga, the first elected black female public representative in Ireland, is calling for an independent investigation.
10: Look, in 2024, there were over 4,800 shoplifting incidents in Ireland. Not one of those people lost their lives before reaching a Garda station. So why did Eve Sakila have to die?
4: It's not that she doesn't trust the police to do a fair investigation, Adenuga says. She just wants a second opinion. And maybe a third one. Racism and anti-migrant rhetoric have become normalised, she says. I ask her how often she experiences racism as a well-known political figure in Ireland.
10: Over and over and over and over and over again, it's become a constant part of my life and the work that I do.
4: And the problem, Adenuga says, goes right to the top of Ireland's political circles.
11: The ones I worry about are the Africans.
4: The ones I worry about are the Africans. That's former Irish Prime Minister Bertie Ahern speaking while out canvassing in Dublin a few weeks ago. He was secretly recorded by a voter whose front door he'd called to.
12: Yeah, hi.
11: I don't agree with any Africans. We, you know, we can't be taking in people from the Congo and all these places.
12: Yeah.
11: I think there's too many of them.
4: Ahern is a member of Fianna Fáil, one of the two parties that make up Ireland's coalition government. A few days later, he retracted his comments and complained he was being recorded without his knowledge. Ireland still stands out in Europe as one of the few countries without a far-right party in Parliament. But migration experts say that doesn't mean anti-immigrant rhetoric isn't gradually becoming part of the mainstream political debate.
13: I think that some of those political parties in the past may have felt that it wasn't acceptable to express some of the anti-migration sentiments that they now seem to be expressing much more clearly.
4: Mary Gilmartin, a professor at Maynooth University, says the anti-immigrant shift happening across Europe is probably influencing Irish lawmakers too. And like elsewhere, she says, some politicians see this rhetoric as a way to win votes. But Irish voters don't necessarily share those views. In a special parliamentary election in Dublin last weekend, voters overwhelmingly rejected those candidates who campaigned mainly on anti-immigrant issues.
13: The person who was elected is very strongly pro-integration and pro-migrant in his local community.
4: Local councillor Yemi Adenuga tells me despite all the racism she has faced, she has no intention of stepping down from her political role.
10: I'm a black Irish woman. I love this country. I have served this country. I have raised my children in this country. And I want this country to succeed in every way, shape and form. And I will continue to do whatever it takes to make this country succeed.
4: And that includes seeking justice for Eve Sakila and his family, she says, so that his death is not completely in vain. For The World, I'm Orla Barry.
0: And now let's catch you up on a few things you might have missed.
3: We have yet another reason to be concerned about climate change. Turns out it's making bacteria more resistant to antibiotics. That's according to a new study published in The Lancet. Rates of antibiotic-resistant salmonella have gone up since 1940, and researchers have now linked that increase to higher temperatures. The study does say, though, that excessive use of antibiotics is still the main driver of drug resistance in bacteria.
0: Five men in a group of seven who went missing last week in Laos have been found. They had ventured into a cave looking for gold and to hunt wildlife. Heavy rains and flooding blocked the way out, trapping them inside. The five who were found a week later were alive and mostly healthy, albeit dehydrated. Two members of the group are still missing.
3: And in Italy, a hotel's refusal to serve tap water made it all the way to the country's highest court. A customer requested tap water with her dinner, but was told that if she wanted water, she'd need to pay 7 euros, a little over $8, for a bottle of mineral water. The woman sued, arguing that access to tap water is a universal human right. The court has dismissed the case, saying Italian law does not require hotels to serve tap water.
0: And those are a few things you might have missed. Two years ago, one of Spain's richest men fell off a mountain and died. At the time, police called it an accident. Now they've changed their minds. Isaac Ondiek, the founder and owner of the clothing store empire Mango, had been out hiking with his son that fateful day. That son, Jonathan Ondiek, has been charged for his father's death. He says he's innocent. The World's Jerry Haddon reports from the Spanish town of Cobaito.
14: 71-year-old Isaac Ondiek fell from a trail high up on this rugged mountain called Montserrat. At the trailhead, on a recent weekday, there's no one around except for a woman walking her little dog.
15: Perdona, para el camino que sube aquí arriba con bamba.
14: Excuse me, I say, are my regular sneakers good enough to get up the trail?
16: No, que va. Las abuelas lo hacen.
15: Las abuelas lo hacen.
14: She looks at me funny. Of course, she says, grandmothers walk up this path. So do school kids on field trips, it turns out, and tons of tourists. It's an easy, steady climb that eventually levels out. The dirt trail is fairly wide and well-worn, but the sharp drop-off on the downhill side, where Andik the Elder fell, it's over 320 feet to the rocks below. Andik's precipitous death in December 2024 shocked the country and the retail world. Andik was an immigrant kid from Turkey who started out selling embroidered shirts in Barcelona. His company Mango now has about 3,000 stores in 120 countries. A success story, but there was tension within the family business. In 2014, Isaac removed his son, Jonathan, from the helm. He proposed putting part of his fortune in a charitable foundation. Jonathan was allegedly unhappy with that, but in 2024, son told dad he wanted to mend fences. He suggested a hike, the hike. And then Isaac fell to his death. The exact spot up here is off limits as police investigate.
12: Bueno, pues que parece una novela de Agatha Christie.
14: It's like an Agatha Christie mystery, says that woman with her dog. She's caught up with me on the path. Her name is Nuria Costa. Her little dog, Sparks. They live in the nearby village of Coibato. Costa tells me everyone there is glued to the case.
12: Yo lo resumiría con un refrán que es cría cuervos y te sacarán los ojos.
14: I'd sum it up with the old Spanish adage, she tells me. If you raise crows, they'll peck your eyes out. Not that the son's been found guilty yet, she adds. And indeed, he denies the charges. It appears there's no hard proof, Costa says, but there is a lot of circumstantial evidence. He said he didn't see his father fall, then that he saw his father slip. Police say Isaac's injuries are not consistent with an accidental fall. They say a deep footprint on the trail indicates a struggle. Last week, they arrested Jonathan. The press swarmed around the police car as he was taken away. Andik's legal team has been quick to call the police's theory weak, the evidence flimsy. Their goal, to avoid, at all costs, a jury by trial. Those don't tend to go well for wealthy children accused of murdering their parents.
17: Eric Galen Menendez, you are charged in count one with a violation of Penal Code Section 1.
14: In the U.S., there was the infamous 1985 trial of brothers Eric and Lyle Menendez, found guilty for murdering their parents. They're serving life sentences. The Menendez case is at times referenced here in Europe. Spain has seen at least three similar trials in recent years. Juries have convicted the kid each time. For now, Jonathan Andik is free. His family, including his two sisters, posted his bail at over $1 million. They maintain the brother is innocent. A judge will soon decide whether to move forward to trial. For The World, I'm Sherry Haddon, Coibato, Spain.
3: Bolivians are calling it a bait and switch. They voted President Rodrigo Paz into office last October on the promise of a moderate centrist government. But since then, his agenda and cabinet choices have aligned with more conservative interests. That has left many voters who got Paz elected with no representation in his government. And it has triggered protests that have rocked the capital, La Paz, for a month. Catherine Ledeber directs the policy think tank, the Andean Information Network in Cochabamba, Bolivia. She told me protesters are demanding Paz's resignation.
18: This conflict has continued in the absence of dialogue, leading to food shortages in the city of La Paz, but also human rights violations on the part of the security forces, with rubber pellets, several with bullet wounds, and at least one dead, as protests extend throughout the country in rural areas.
3: And these food shortages and higher prices, is that because supplies cannot get into the city, or is it due to other factors?
18: Well, there are several factors. One, there's an ongoing crisis of inflation. At the same time, the scarcity of products because of the blockades have exacerbated the crisis. And then there's also a level of speculation on the part of merchants that are seeking a profit. So it's a complex situation. But the problem is that we haven't seen, at least until today, meaningful attempts of dialogues in the conflict has become more and more acute.
3: You have mentioned that indigenous folks are protesting. Who else is represented in those protest groups?
18: Bolivia's largest labor union, the Central Obrero Boliviano, which is demanding a wage increase. Transportation sectors are worried about the high price of fuel, long lines and scarcity of gasoline and diesel, and months of contaminated gasoline, which has ruined many of the engines of cars throughout the country.
3: A lot of complaints, it sounds like, from people, a lot of things driving them out into the streets. I want to rewind a bit and get back to what Rodrigo Paz stood for when he was running for president, what people who voted for him wanted, and now what they're saying about how he is governing now. Can you describe like the gulf between his promises and what he's delivered?
18: I think the gulf is enormous and it's increasing. The Bolivian elections excluded parties affiliated with former President Evo Morales, and the other parties on the left did not make it into the second round of voting. At that point in time, the two candidates were Jorge Tutu Quiroga, who had been the former vice president of former dictator Hugo Banzer, a member of the far right, and the other option was Rodrigo Paz Pereira. He has a conservative background. He has been a representative in many right-wing parties, but has had a more moderate discourse than Quiroga. And at a point in time where grassroots voters felt that they would not be represented in this second round, his vice presidential candidate, Edmund Lara, a former police officer and a populist with a strong following on TikTok, obtained a great amount of Paz's vote from these same grassroots that are protesting now. But there are extreme differences between Paz and Lara, ideological differences, policy differences. And after the elections, Paz allied with another right-wing sector and named a cabinet that is largely white upper class or upper middle class. Only two women are represented, and there are no indigenous or grassroots members in Congress. And this is a dramatic change from most of two decades in Bolivian politics. So, you know, we have frustration on all sides in this conflict that doesn't seem to be coming anywhere close to resolution.
3: So just to make sure I'm understanding you here, voters voted for Rodrigo Paz, it sounds like, on the strength of his VP candidate, who was more of a lefty, and then kind of sidelined him and sidelined his power and pushed through a more centrist cabinet and more centrist policies.
18: That's accurate. So you have a Congress now that has a two-thirds majority of right-wing representatives, but there's no general representation or inclusion of the, you know, the majority of the Bolivian population that are workers, subsistence farmers, indigenous, and grassroots.
3: You said this shows no signs of getting resolved. What does happen next? Where does this go?
18: Well, you know, signs are pointing to the declaration by supreme decree of Paz of a state of emergency or martial law. I think that there's a miscalculation on the part of the Bolivian right and the sectors that push for this, that this will end the conflict. At the same time, this threat infuriates protesters more, and I think I don't foresee that this will limit the conflict or cause the protesters to retreat. It will only lead to the loss of life and greater polarization.
3: Catherine Ledeber is the director of the Andean Information Network. We reached her in Cochabamba, Bolivia.

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2: This is The World. I'm Marco Werman. The legendary Cuban-American trumpeter Arturo Sandoval has a new album, and it's a scorcher. Sandoval is 76 years old. As of last week, he's also a knight.
3: En atención a los méritos y circunstancias que concurren en el señor Arturo Sandoval Arocha.
2: That is the Spanish consul in Los Angeles bestowing upon the musician the second highest civil distinction in Spain on behalf of the country's king. Sandoval was singled out for knighthood because of his contributions to public service, especially in the realm of international relations. Sandoval grew up in Cuba and defected to the U.S. in 1990. He shared his story with me in our Boston studio almost 10 years ago to the day. And we're going to hear some of that conversation now. It's 1977, and Arturo Sandoval is about to meet his hero.
4: Early morning, somebody called me, a friend of mine who worked in the musician union. And he said, Arturo, I know you're a big fan of Dizzy Gillespie. He's coming this afternoon to Havana. And I said, well, that's a good joke. He said, no, I'm very serious, man. But don't say anything that I told you this, because I could be in serious problem.

0: That's Sandoval taking off on a solo on the classic A Night in Tunisia, the late great Dizzy Gillespie on the other trumpet. And that's where we're going to pick up the Arturo Sandoval story, to the time he met Diz, his hero. This was 1977. Dizzy was the headliner on a jazz cruise in the Caribbean, and there was a brief stopover in Havana. Sandoval got word and headed to the harbor to meet him.
1: At that time, I have a very old car. It was a Plymouth 1951. It was falling apart, and I just painted with gasoline and tar. That smelled horrible and looks
0: nice
1: worse.
0: Nice color.
1: Yes, and it smelled worse and looks worse, you know. And the passenger door doesn't open. It was locked. And then, okay, but Dizzy, I have only one question. He looked at him and me, and he said, ask this guy, he got a car. And I said, yes, I have a little car. He said, okay, show me the city. I never been here before. I can't wait.
0: So Sandoval drove Dizzy around Havana playing the chauffeur. Dizzy had no idea Sandoval even played trumpet. But later that evening at a jam session, Dizzy found out.
1: I was backstage there, warming up a little bit when Dizzy arrived. And then he looked at me and opened his eyes and dropped his chin, you know, opened his mouth like this. I sorry my French, but he said, what the hell my driver is doing with the trumpet? And somebody said, no, he's a trumpet player. Dizzy said, hell no, he's my driver. And, you know, I knew, of course, a bunch of his licks and phrases and things and his tunes or whatever. And he was laughing and laughing and laughing because later on he confessed, he said, man, I weren't expecting to hear a good piano player, a good saxophone player, a good trumpet player over here. I was expecting, of course, to hear some good percussionists and things like that and good dancers and singers or whatever. But to be honest, I weren't prepared to hear a good trumpet player over here. And then he come back to New York and started to talk to everybody. This really put us in the map, to be honest. We never going to say enough or be grateful enough for what he did for all of us.
0: But Dizzy also helped out Arturo Sandoval in one other major way. In 1990, Sandoval and his family were fed up with Cuba. They wanted out. At the time, Sandoval was on tour with the Dizzy Gillespie Orchestra in Europe. Sandoval's wife and son were laying low in London. Somehow, Cuban authorities suspected something was brewing, and they figured they'd track down Sandoval's wife and son first. Late one night, Sandoval had a brief, tearful conversation with his wife and realized he was going to have to act fast. He and Dizzy were at their hotel on a tour date in Greece, and he called Dizzy's room.
1: I wake him up. That was one something in the morning. I said, Dizzy, I'm sorry to wake you up, but I need to talk to you. Then I went to his room. I explained him the whole situation. And then he was, you know, almost sleepy as most away, and I say, great, get my wallet there. I got a business card there that I'm going to use it now. And then a few months before, Dizzy was in the Air Force One.
0: In the presidential trip. Plane.
1: Yes, sir. Mm. And then a group of people, important people, included the vice president. At that time, it was Don Quayle.
0: Don Quayle,
1: yeah,
0: right.
1: Yeah, all those people gave Dizzy the business card. I said, Mr. Gillespie.
0: Incredible, even the vice president. Here, I'm the vice president. Here's my card.
1: Yes, sir. And I said, Dizzy, if you ever need us for anything, don't hesitate. This is our card. And then everybody, I said, and Dizzy told me, oh, give me my wallet. I got a bunch of cards there. I'm going to use one of those. And then, it's very true. And he called the White House. And then I think it was a general or colonel, something, I can't remember exactly. He talked to me and asked me a bunch of questions. I said, what is the problem? And explained everything. And I said, my preoccupation, my biggest worry is my wife and son there in London. And he said, give me an address. I'm going to send a car right away there and pick them up and bring them into the embassy in London. They're going to be safe there. Mm. And later on, he said, okay, the American ambassador in Rome going to call you in a few minutes. And they wake him up in the middle of the night, and then a gentleman called me and said, okay, jump in a plane and come to Rome. I'm going to wait for you there. When I get to Rome, three people from the Italian-Cuban embassy, they were waiting for me in the airport. But since God, the stewardess came to me and said, Mr. Sandoval, stay in your seat. Don't get off the plane.
0: Wow.
1: A couple of police officers from Italy gave me and put me down. And when I was going downstairs, the official car from the American embassy pulled over and picked me up and drove me straight to the embassy. And those people was waiting for me in the airport.
0: A close call. It's been 10 years since that conversation with Arturo Sandoval. Now he's getting ready to tour the U.S. with his new album, Sangu. Sounds like Cuba is still an inspiration. Here's Sandoval's composition, Babalu Aye.

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1: I'm Marco Werman. We'll see you right back here tomorrow.
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2: Hello, I'm Neil Kirksall.
3: And I'm Chris Howden. Coming up on As It Happens...
2: Party pooper, Canada's Liberal government lost a member of parliament today. Stephen Guilbeault was once the environment minister, but he says Mark Carney's focus on strengthening the economy has pushed environmental concerns to the side, and from where he sits, that's no way forward.
3: And in a bit of a tailspin, an Iowa mermaid is out of a job after the aquarium she performed at closed this week. She tells us what drew her underwater in the first place and where her unique skills might take her next.
2: Those stories and more coming up for you on the Wednesday edition of As It Happens.

0: From Feature Story News in New Delhi, I'm Neha Punia. The U.S. has conducted strikes in Iran hours after President Donald Trump rejected Iranian state media claims that Tehran has obtained a draft for an unofficial framework for ending the war with the U.S. The White House called that a complete fabrication, and during a cabinet meeting, President Trump expressed indifference to the political pressure caused by the unpopularity of the conflict. Kate Fisher is in Washington.
1: Mr. Trump says Iran made a mistake by thinking impending elections would pressure him into making a deal, saying, "I don't care about the midterms." He increased pressure on his Gulf allies, saying that he might refuse a deal with Iran if they don't sign on to the Abraham Accords, agreements aimed at normalizing relations between Israel and its longtime adversaries in the Middle East. The president also appeared to criticize Oman's negotiations with Iran over possible fees on ship traffic in the Strait, even saying Oman will behave just like everybody else or the US would have to blow them up. He also insisted there was no discussion of financial relief for Iran before it fulfills its commitments.
0: Asian markets are down, meanwhile, on Thursday amid mixed signals from these ongoing Iran-US negotiations. Japan's Nikkei 225 fell over 1% in early afternoon trade, while South Korea's Kospi plunged more than 2.8%. Rebecca Bunton has more.
2: Asian shares faltered on Thursday as investors turned cautious, with news of the US carrying out fresh military strikes in Iran overnight. This comes as negotiations continue to try to end the conflict. Oil prices rose amid these conflicting signals over the talks and after President Donald Trump dismissed an Iranian report of a deal to restore traffic through the Strait of Hormuz. Bourses across Asia fell, with the Nikkei and Kospi slumping, while the Shanghai Composite Index was down over 0.1% by late morning there. Stock markets in India were closed on Thursday on account of the Eid holiday.
0: Officials in New York and New Jersey are launching a probe into FIFA, the world's football governing body, over concerns about unfair ticket pricing practices for matches at MetLife Stadium. It is now 2 weeks until the World Cup begins, but so far issues surrounding tickets, visas and a shortage of hotel bookings have dominated headlines. Mitch McCann has more.
3: MetLife Stadium in New Jersey will host 8 matches during the FIFA World Cup, including the final on the 19th of July, and in many cases, fans from across the world have paid thousands of dollars for a single ticket to watch the sports showpiece event. On Wednesday, it was revealed that Attorney General Letitia James of New York and Attorney General Jennifer Davenport of New Jersey launched a fresh probe into how FIFA has been charging for tickets, and they say it's to ensure fans are not taken advantage of. The first concern relates to reports about seats fans purchased within a range of categories, where tickets were bought based on stadium maps only for new, more premium seating to be released within the same categories at a later date.
0: From Bureaus Worldwide, this is FSN.
4: Hello, I'm Neil Kirksall.
5: Good evening, I'm Chris Howden. This is As It Happens. Tonight,
4: the political climate. Liberal MP and former Environment Minister Stephen Guilbeault announces his resignation and says the government's approach to environmental policy is at the heart of his departure.
5: The smoking gun. The young man who sold the gun used in the killing of two Edmonton police officers is convicted of manslaughter. A criminologist tells us why his case will almost certainly wind up before the Supreme Court.
4: Brains over brawn. Women and girls rugby is surging, but the science on what all that violent contact does to their

0: Today, Stephen Gilbo stood up in the House of Commons to say his time there would be coming to an end. The Liberal MP and former Environment Minister first took office in 2019, driven by his dedication to fighting climate change. His resignation comes as the government of Prime Minister Mark Carney rolls environmental policy back. So far, it has repealed the consumer carbon tax, eliminated the EV sales mandate, and signaled the end of the oil and gas emissions cap. It has also advanced a number of major projects which are expected to increase carbon pollution, including a controversial pipeline to the West Coast. After hearing the news of his departure, Mr. Carney said this to Mr. Gilbo.
1: First and foremost, what I want to do is thank Mr. Stephen Gilbo, for his many contributions, for the members of his riding, first and foremost, a dedicated MP for Ville-Saint-Marie for these years, for the people of Canada, for the government, for the cabinet, for myself and his vice. We've worked together. We worked together when I was UN Special Representative on Climate Action and Finance as well. So we've worked together closely in a variety of areas. And as I say, I've enjoyed it. And I wish him all the best, and I'm sure in some way, shape, or form, we'll have an opportunity to continue to work together on issues of interest.
0: Prime Minister Mark Carney speaking before Liberal MP Stephen Gilbo's resignation today. We reached Stephen Gilbo in Ottawa earlier this afternoon.
2: Stephen Gilbo, those words from Prime Minister Carney, and he echoed them, was even more effusive on social media, outlining your achievements. How do those words sit with you on a day like today when it is clear you're not going to be working together? What kind of meaning, if any, do they hold for you?
3: Oh, no, I think, these are very meaningful words. I mean, I knew Mark before I knew Prime Minister Carney. We have worked together. I think my decision to move on is motivated by a number of different factors. But yeah, in terms of how we should tackle the fight against climate change, I have a view that is different from the government, but I continue to support the Prime Minister. I'm staying for the remaining few weeks. I will be in Parliament as a member of the Liberal caucus. So I thank him for those words.
2: When we last spoke, you were on our show just over a month ago or so. Now you had written an op-ed, you know, saying Canada's at a crossroads. You were still hopeful that the Prime Minister's next steps would align with what you were saying. What was ultimately the final straw for you?
3: My decision to leave politics, I suppose, started when I decided to leave cabinet back in November of 2025. And at the time, I wanted to give myself some time to try and achieve a couple of objectives. I wanted to see if I could continue contributing to the Nature Strategy, which was published earlier this year. Obviously, what I wanted to see was where the MOU with Alberta would land. And on that, as I said earlier, I disagree with the government's approach on that. I think that Canada continues to fight against climate change, but nowhere near to the same level as we did under the previous government.
2: Did you consider joining another party or sitting as an independent?
3: I was asked. But despite my disagreement with the government on the issue of climate change, I continue to believe that right now, with everything that's happening in Canada and in the world, we're better served having Mark Carney as Prime Minister than the alternative. And the reality is that the alternative would be Pierre Poilievre from the Conservative Party of Canada. And I don't think Canadians would be well served. I still think that that the Prime Minister is the right person for the job. People come to politics for different reasons. Mm-hmm. And I came specifically at the request of Prime Minister Trudeau at the time to help advance these issues. And for me, if I can't do it in Parliament, in government, we'll continue doing it somewhere else in another forum.
2: I spoke with Environment Minister Julie DeBrusson just after Ottawa reached that carbon pricing agreement with Alberta earlier this month. Here's a little bit of what she said when I asked her about the concerns that environmental groups and others are raising about that deal.
4: This is about collaboration with provinces. It's about not fighting with our provinces and making sure that we're

0: taking action that moves us all forward in unity, which is what Canadians want to see us do right now when we're facing threats from the United States and when we're seeing so much around the world in instability. We actually have said that we're going to enhance our industrial carbon price right across the country. The goal is for all of us to be working together to make sure that we do have a stronger economy and that we're reducing emissions and building a low carbon economy right across the country.
1: Do you see the point and hear the point she's making there, that the country needs to balance its priorities and pursue compromise in this moment?
2: I mean, I was in cabinet for 6 years, so I have a pretty good understanding of what compromises mean. Obviously, we want to try as much as we can to work in collaboration with provinces and territories in Canada and Indigenous nations and other stakeholders. That's very important. But the science of climate change doesn't fly out the door because we can't agree with a province, or because a province or some provinces don't want to agree with us on that.
1: There are other Liberal MPs echoing your concerns. 14 Liberal MPs sent a letter to Prime Minister Carney raising their concerns about environmental issues and what they feel is backsliding on those issues for their party and the government. What do you see down the road about how big an issue that might become within the caucus?
2: It's a good question. I mean, I think what we're often told is that, well, right now Canadians aren't really worried about the environment. They're worried about other things, I mean, geopolitical tensions, what's happening south of the border with the president, cost of living issues. And all these things are true. But I would disagree that Canadians don't care anymore about these issues. I've been involved in climate change and sustainability issues for over 30 years, and we've seen cycles or where, you know, environmental issues and climate change are more at the forefront and then they're a little bit less. And my concern is that, you know, when Canadians start caring a lot about these issues, and they will, I'm afraid that the government will be in a very weak position.
1: In terms of what you were saying there about the support from Canadians, an Abacus poll just this month said that 59% approve of the job Mark Carney's government is doing, 27% disapprove. So I hear what you're saying, that it may just be environmental issues might just be lower on the list of priorities for some Canadians. But how do you deal with that in whatever role you're taking on next?
2: It's obviously easier governing when you're high in the polls than not. But as you know, public opinion will shift. We won't be able to meet some of the commitments we've made. It's inevitable in politics. People will start questioning what we're doing or not doing. As the Prime Minister would often say, it's not about skating to where the puck is. You have to be able to skate to where the puck will be. And I think just looking at how things are right now, in my view, is a mistake.
1: Where will you be going next? Can you tell us?
2: It's not because I don't want to answer. It's because I can't. I don't know. Whatever it is, I can tell you that it will continue to be around climate change and nature conservation. But exactly what it will be, I just don't know right now.
1: Stephen Guilbeau, I appreciate this. Thank you.
2: Thank you very much, Noah.
3: We reached Stephen Guilbeau in Ottawa.

0: In many ways, Covered Bridge potato chips is a classic Canadian success story. The company describes itself as a fourth-generation family-owned business in Heartland, New Brunswick, home of the longest covered bridge in the world. When the weather is blustery, people load up on their famous storm chips. Covered Bridge has a two-year deal with the Toronto Blue Jays. And in 2024, when the potato chip plant burned down, people across the country rallied behind them to reopen. And reopen, they did. About 20 minutes south in the town of Woodstock, New Brunswick, where their new neighbors are not fans. They say they are now subject to the constant sounds and smells of chip making. Susan Ryan is one of 17 residents who have filed legal claims to shut the Covered Bridge factory down. We reached her in Woodstock.
1: Susan, what does it smell like in your house, around your house?
2: Monday to Friday, most weeks, 24 hours a day, depending on the wind condition, it just smells like heavy, heavy, greasy fat. The same smell that you would have if you've cooked French fries in your kitchen in a big fat full of grease and, you know, you air the house out afterwards or you just stop cooking French fries in fat.
1: And it's more than the smell as well. What does it look and sound like?
2: Well, it's a constant hum. Just all the time. Imagine an airplane flying overhead 24 hours a day, Monday to Friday.
1: How are you and your neighbors coping with this new reality?
2: We're not well. It's brought us very close because we're all living this together. So we're all a little shell-shocked because it happened so fast. And then when we started complaining about it, there was no response from the town, the potato chip factory. They haven't met with us. They haven't talked to us. And I know in the media over the last little while, they say that they've been working the last year on mitigating the situation. And that hasn't happened.
1: We reached out to them too. We should just let you and our listeners know. We reached out to Covered Bridge. They haven't responded as we have this conversation, but they did tell the Canadian press earlier this month that they've taken steps to put up a large fence, to plant trees, and add noise reduction measures. Have any of those been put in place?
2: No. They took the buffer zone down. There was a 5-meter buffer zone there that's required by bylaws in the town of Woodstock between a residential area and an industrial area. And they took it down last year, and we've been trying to get them to put it back since then. The lawsuit went public at the beginning of May, and I think last week or the week before, they started to do some landscaping, and they put in what looks like a base of crushed rock to put a fence up. Mm-hmm. And then there's been about 20 sapling trees have been planted, and a few evergreen trees last week.
1: So do you think some of that might help?
2: No, absolutely not. They've got 24-hour dusk to dawn lights. They haven't started the fence. I believe that they put those measures in place so that it would look like they have made some effort, but there's been nothing in place for the last year at all.
1: And to just describe for our listeners this area, this is an industrial park where this factory is now. The company used to have a warehouse there.
2: Yes.
1: When did you get a sense that things were going to change in the neighborhood? I mean, were there consultations or any messaging?
2: Nothing. So we knew there was activity going on in the industrial zone next door to our residential area. But that buffer zone was up there, and that buffer zone had trees that had been maturing over the last 50 years. And then in June of last year, I came home one day, and there were backhoes and diggers tearing down this beautiful line of trees that our kids used to play in. It was a beautiful green area. And when we complained to the town, they just said that they'd been given a permit and they were rebuilding the factory in there.
1: And we should mention, we did reach out to the town of Woodstock. They sent us a statement saying, quote, as this is a matter before the courts, the town cannot provide a comment on this subject, unquote. Before this all moved in to your community, how did you feel about Covered Bridge and its products?
2: We supported them when they had we loved the idea that Covered Bridge was a success story here in our little world. They had a fire in 2024. The town put on a big breakfast one morning for their employees that were going to be out of work. Ryan was there. Our mayor was there. My husband went out. We made a cash contribution, you know, commiserated with them that this was a tragic accident. And we felt really bad about it. We're not against business and people being successes. Mm-hmm. It's just that this is not an appropriate area for a manufacturing plant of that size. This is not a small manufacturing facility any longer.
1: As our listeners heard, you and some of your neighbors have filed claims. This is with the Farm Practices Review Board, and that's a tribunal that handles agricultural yes. complaints. If yes. that board decides it's not in their jurisdiction, then it will go to court. How far will you and your neighbors take this? I mean, is pushing them out of the community the only result you'll take at this point?
2: The courts will have to decide that. We're going to present our case to the courts, and then we'll have to follow what the courts decide. I don't know what the resolution is to this. I just know that they're ruining our lives and they've ruined our properties over here.
1: Can you imagine a scenario where you'll have to move? Would you ever consider that?
2: Not at this point in time. It's not out of the question, but who's going to move in here? So you get somebody coming to buy a home here, and they come up on a day when the wind is right and the smell is heavy in the air and the hum of the factory, and then they see at night that the sky is lit up. It looks like a prison yard. Our homes won't sell.
1: How long have you lived there? It's your community as well.
2: 1988. Mm. And my father-in-law did the brickwork on this home for the gentleman that built the subdivision in the very early 60s. Mm-hmm. And when he passed away, my husband and I bought the home from him. And that was in 1988. And we raised our two children here since then with no problems at all with the industrial zone back next door to us until such time as the covered bridge factory moved in and tore the buffer zone down.
1: Well, Susan, we'll keep in touch as the case proceeds. I appreciate this. Thank
2: you. Thank you very much, and nice to talk to you.
0: We reached Susan Ryan in Woodstock, New Brunswick.

0: Ask a group of kids what they want to be when they grow up, and some of the answers will be practical: a doctor, scientist, firefighter, actual jobs that are also actually useful and possible. But there's always one kid who says mermaid. And rather explaining to them that mermaids aren't real, and if they were, they would work for free, you just nod and you let them dream. Except Angie Cunningham actually became a mermaid. While she donned a very convincing mermaid costume and performed tricks underwater for delighted audiences at the Blue Zoo Aquarium in West Des Moines, Iowa. But this week, the Blue Zoo closed, leaving her and her mermaid alter ego, Sirena, out of a gig. We reached Angie Cunningham in West Des Moines, Iowa.
1: Angie, who among us has not dreamed of becoming a mermaid? The person you're speaking to is among them, for sure. Is this actually the kind of dream job that it appears to be?
2: Absolutely. I knew the minute that I had this opportunity that it was a gift from the universe, and I could not pass it by.
1: And if we had been able to come and watch you perform as Sirena, what would we see?
2: I would typically start my appearances coming out to the audience. We had like a little mermaid chair that I could sit in because obviously I'm not walking. And I called it my mermaid Uber or my mermaid taxi. And sometimes the kids would start off with like just rushing me, and they would all gather around me and all hug me at the same time. And it was hard to keep your composure because of like all the love that you felt.
1: Yeah.
2: But once we were done with that, then I would go to the back and start my aquarium show, where I'd start diving in the water and coming to these great, big, beautiful paneled windows that I would swim up to. And I'd do tricks for them and make faces and pose for photos with them. And yeah.
1: How long are you underwater?
2: With doing free diving, because that's what I do. I don't use like an air hose or anything like that. I'm holding my breath about 35 to 45 seconds with tricks and going down as fast as I can multiple times over and over.
1: Are you down there alone? Or are you swimming with other fish?
2: I am swimming with my ocean friends. I have four black tip sharks that are named after the Mean Girls. And I have some bamboo sharks. I have some fish that I feel I've made friends with. There's an emperor angelfish that will come up and greet me, a bannerfish, otherwise known as a heniacus butterfly, that would come up and greet me. And then oftentimes when I was swimming, I would find myself swimming in a school of look down jacks and just kind of made myself at home with their school.
1: How long did you have to train to embody this mermaid?
2: Wow. So Sirena has been a work in progress. When I started training for Sirena, I didn't really know how to swim. So I didn't tell them. I just believed in myself and wanted it so badly that I knew that I could do this. I've done things like dance and cheerleading, and I'm like, you know, I can be physically active. Mm-hmm. I can do this. So my first time swimming as a mermaid, I had my fin on and I got in the shark tank and I had another mermaid with me kind of explaining to me some of the very, very basics of learning how to even dive under the water. It was a couple months of practicing two to three nights mm-hmm. every week. And then I started having my first shift 2 months later.
1: Our listeners heard that the zoo is closing. Has not been without controversy over its time. But you had your last performance earlier this week.
2: Yep.
1: What was that like for you?
2: I'd really accepted it and I'd prepared myself for this. My emotions had been all over the place, but I had my moment the night before where I was able to come into the aquarium and sit outside my tank and just kind of leaned against the glass. And I cried. I just cried my heart out. And it was the big, ugly crying that nobody wanted to be around. And my banner fish came over. My emperor fish came over. Normally, when I enter the tank, they come greet me. So to see that they would come over and kind of hang out by me while I'm having those sort of emotions, I felt like they connected with me and they understood.
1: Yeah, that sounds like a very moving and beautiful, beautiful moment. Clearly, you loved this job, but it was about more than that for you. What brought you to do this in the first place?
2: I have always had a deep passion for animals. And I've worked in capacities where I've worked with North American animals as a volunteer. I've worked at the local zoo as a volunteer. So when I heard about Blue Zoo opening, I knew that this was something that called to me. Additionally, the sadder part of this is that I'd lost my son to suicide about 4 years ago.
1: I'm sorry.
2: And he's my only child. So growing up, he knew of me being around animals and he knew my love and passion for it. And there was just something that kept calling to my heart, saying that this was what he wanted for me to do. When he passed away, it was very hard for me to go out in public and see other children. It was really difficult for me to see other children with their parents and having those memories that I wished I was still having with mine. And I knew that entering the aquarium would make that really hard, but I also knew that it would be very healing and it would challenge me to find a way to cope with it. And what I found was that being there, and my initial job was educating children and helping them touch the animals and learn about the animals and conservation. So by being there and creating those conversations with the kids and having them grab my hands, be like, what's this? And how do I touch it? And can I touch it? Mm-hmm. It kind of opened my heart and it made me realize that I didn't have to be resentful for what was going on. I could be grateful for the opportunity to now be making memories and helping other parents have exceptional moments.
1: Angie, I'm glad we could speak. Thank you for this.
2: Oh, you're so welcome.
0: Angie Cunningham is a professional mermaid and mermaid instructor. She's in West Des Moines, Iowa.

glorious day of skiing you've had here in Corvara, Italy. Now it's time for some relaxing après-ski, or as they call it in Italian, they also call it après-ski. Okay, so here you are at the restaurant in your five-star hotel considering which caviar to pair with which other caviar when the server approaches. Buonasera, you say, elegantly. May I have a normal glass of tap water, please? The room falls silent. I do apologize, madame, the server responds in a charming Italian accent that I'm not going to attempt, but we simply do not offer tap water. And amid the patrons' mocking laughter, the server tells you what they do offer, bottled water at €7 per bottle, or $11 Canadian. This is what happened to an unnamed woman from Rome at the five-star Hotel Sassonga in Corvara in 2019. And she was not having it. She was not having tap water. So she launched a court case arguing that, quote, water is a natural resource and a universal human right, unquote, and requesting €2,700 in compensation for emotional distress and economic damage. Well, now Italy's highest court has issued its shocking verdict, ruling that the hotel was actually within its rights not to offer free water to that guest, and more broadly, that no establishment in Italy is required to serve anyone free tap water ever. This is terrible news for those of us who strongly believe in not paying for things, and I guess it may mean that more Italian restaurants stop serving tap water, which means us tourists will be springing for bottled water and we'll all be missing the bigger picture. Here's Geoffroy with Thirsty.

0: Jeff Waugh with Thirsty.
1: We're going to take a short break now. When we return, a court in Edmonton hands down a manslaughter conviction for a man who sold the gun used to kill two police officers. Our guest says that decision is surprising and potentially precedent-setting.
0: And frozen out, the iceberg tourism industry in Newfoundland is taking a hit because icebergs are so plentiful at the moment, you can just look at them from land for free. Stay tuned. I'm Chris Howden.
1: And I'm Neil Kirksall.

0: 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This week, it's the restaurant industry, according to Hannah Selinger. She shares signs of good tippers versus bad ones.
1: Sometimes people are what we call verbal tippers. You're the best server we've ever had. We're going to request you every time.
0: 10%.
1: 10%.
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3: He didn't pull the trigger, but yesterday, 21-year-old Dennis Okemau was convicted of manslaughter for his role in the 2023 killings of two Edmonton police officers. Justice John Little ruled that Mr. Okemau was criminally responsible because he sold a semi-automatic rifle and ammunition to 16-year-old shooter Roman Shuchuk, who used the gun to ambush police responding to a domestic disturbance call. The teenager also shot and severely wounded a pizza delivery driver and wounded his mother before taking his own life. Dan Jones is the chair of justice studies at Norquest College and a former police officer. We reached him in Edmonton.
4: Were you surprised, Dan, to see this conviction, a manslaughter conviction in this case?
5: I really was. I expected a conviction potentially for criminal negligence, but I thought manslaughter, I just didn't think they were going to get there.
4: Justice John Little, to let our listeners know, said it was, quote, reasonably foreseeable, unquote, that the teenager would use the weapon to harm others. So this is beyond an illegal gun sale in the court's view. It's about how the gun ended up being used. How is that different than what the Canadian courts have done before?
5: Well, they haven't really gone after the gun seller in the past. There was an event in, I can't remember the year, 2002 maybe, in a place near Edmonton called Mayerthorpe, where four RCMP members were killed by an individual named Morozko. And in that case, two individuals, Hennessy and Cheeseman, had been driving him around and provided him with the firearm that he used in the homicide. They were too convicted of manslaughter. There was no sale at that time. This was this one with Okemau was the first time we've seen a trafficked firearm where someone's taken money.
4: Yeah, we just double-checked. It was 2005, those shootings that shocked the country, and many people will remember them. In this case, the defense has said that this decision expands criminal liability for gun sellers. If this is appealed, what do you think will be the hardest arguments for prosecutors to refute?
5: I think the foreseeability thing that the Justice Little talked about is going to be the challenge. How are we to predict the behavior, right? You know, that's what they saw, and that's how they made it out. And I think there was some very well-planned-out undercover scenarios where they had Okemau talking about the instability and, I think the use was weird, behavior of Roman. So I think that's going to be the challenge, is how do you know when there's a distance between it? And there has been similar convictions rendered for manslaughter, not similar, but within the fight on fentanyl, where people have been charged and convicted for manslaughter after selling fentanyl, which is also interesting because the person they purchased it, they left, they used it, but it's almost the same foreseeability thing. You're selling a drug that you know is highly toxic and that there are overdose deaths every day. So it's foreseeable that you would be responsible for this person's death, and that has had some convictions rendered. So I think you're seeing some accountability changes across Canadian law.
4: Beyond the foreseeability question, the defense, Dennis Okemau's lawyer, has also raised their concerns that their client was, quote, an easy scapegoat, unquote, saying that he too was a teenager, disadvantaged, Indigenous. What do you make of that argument?
5: Yeah, and it's interesting when you look at comments on any of the news things that are out there right now. There's a lot of people that are saying that. It's almost like there's two very strict camps and comments out there, and some are saying scapegoat, some are saying finally we're seeing real justice. But I think that goes to the whole idea of there needs to be, for the families, and I totally understand, and people impacted by this, they want to see somebody held accountable for these tragic deaths, and I think that's very, very significant.
4: And both of those cases, this one and Mayerthorpe, involved the killings of police officers. And, you know, this will feed into a perception that many people have, that the courts or prosecutors will go further to hold someone responsible or get that accountability when we're talking about the deaths of police officers.
5: No, and I think I've heard that comment being made. I heard that comment being made in different places as this was progressing through the court system. That there's special, they're doing special treatment because of this, the death being members of law enforcement. So it's going to be interesting to see with this case law, if they start using it, if the police start using this in other cases now, if they start to use this in organized crime files where they start to go, yeah, no, we're going to charge the gun trafficker as long as this case law is, as this decision is upheld. And it's going to be very interesting to see if this is starting to be used in a different way. This opens up a door for a level of investigation on crimes that you could potentially have significantly higher impact when you're dealing with organized crime groups or some of these organizations that are trafficking firearms. But the other piece about this is there are, you know, this is a single firearm that we knew this that Okemau sold. We don't know if he sold firearms before that. There are people that's how they make their living, unfortunately, in a criminal way, is selling firearms. So if someone sells 15 firearms and 5 of them are used in murders, do we charge that individual for 5 manslaughters? It kind of opens a big accountability piece in Canadian law that we haven't seen to this level before. I think you're going to see this being used until, maybe continuously, if it's held up in court, or used until this, if it goes to the Supreme Court or another court and gets quashed. So it's going to be really, I'm going to be paying very close attention to
4: that. Yeah, I ask because, you know, was this the right test case? If that, in fact, was part of the thinking as it went before the court, is the scenario you were describing perhaps a better test?
5: Yeah, and again, it's very interesting because you're dealing with he's 18 years old at the time of selling the firearm. You're dealing with an individual who is also coming from, from my understanding, from some significant things that will come up when they do a GLADU report, I'm assuming will become before sentencing. And there's going to be that making that determination of was this the right case? And you're right, that's a very good question. And I don't have the answer to that. I don't think we will until we see it go through the appeals court.
4: Good to speak with you, Dan. Thank you.
5: Thank you so much. It was great to talk to you.
3: Dan Jones is the chair of justice studies at Norquest College. We reached him in Edmonton.

0: A new report reveals that dozens of Indigenous women have suffered forms of obstetric and gynecological violence in Quebec over the last 50 years, some as recently as 2023. The report outlines verbal and physical violence, including women being forcibly sterilized in provincial healthcare institutions. In some cases, women were given misleading information by staff. In others, nurses physically grabbed women's hands to force them to sign consent forms for procedures they never wanted. This report was published by the First Nations of Quebec and Labrador Health and Social Services Commission and the Université du Québec on Abitibi-Témiscamingue. It is the second phase of a study begun in 2022 examining obstetric violence against Indigenous women. Susie Bazile is a professor and the lead author on this report. She spoke with the CBC's Gordon Lambie yesterday.
1: From the first report published in 2022, it was clear that we needed to go ahead with the second phase of that research because many other women came up to us and say, me too, me too, me too.
2: So you were looking into the issue of forced sterilization, but also violence in obstetrics more generally. Can you describe what exactly these women were told by medical staff and what they went through?
1: Many of them experienced violence during their pregnancy and their childbirth, right in the middle of it sometimes. They don't know that they had subluxations. It was done, you know, during a C-section or a childbirth. So, that's terrible to find out later, years after, that you had been sterilized. And they faced verbal violence as well as physical and sexual in certain cases. And other cases are regarding ethnic-based discriminatory act. So they are told that they should get an abortion. They have too many babies. That Indigenous people cost a lot of money to the state, and they should go through tubal ligations to end that.
2: Those are very intense things to hear. When you were hearing from these women, what kind of an impact did that, did those acts of violence, did those procedures have on women afterwards?
1: Many women will never go back to see a gynecologist or a doctor after their experiments of violence. They will do everything to avoid any kind of health services. So this can have a huge impact on their health, of course. It's an example of accumulations of different kind of discriminations and violence. And these obstetrical and gynecological violence has to be considered as another form of trauma. And this is the first time that this issue is been searched by researchers. So we just hope that these kind of studies will help to end these practices.
0: That was lead author Susie Bazile talking to Gordon Lambie yesterday.

0: The good news is the number of girls and women playing rugby has skyrocketed over the last few years. The bad news is rugby is a violent game, especially for the brain. That doesn't preclude women from taking part, but the kind of science needed to help keep them safe just doesn't exist. So researchers at Cardiff University's Brain Research Imaging Center have embarked on what they believe is the first ever scientifically backed head impact assessment protocol specific to women's rugby. Freya Butcher is a PhD researcher on the project, and Fionn James is a member of the Cardiff University women's rugby team. We reached them both in Cardiff, Wales.
1: Fionn, I'll start with you. When you are hitting the pitch, are you thinking about potential injuries, head injuries in particular, ever?
2: No, never. It's never something that crosses my mind at all. When I'm running onto the pitch, the main focus is to score tries, to do good, to play for my teammates, to play for myself. I never think of potential head injuries specifically at all.
1: And so when you were approached to take part in this study, what did you make of that?
2: Well, to begin with, it actually enlightened me a lot about the risks of head injuries, especially playing rugby. So it definitely made me more aware of the risks playing rugby. And yeah, more than anything, I think I was excited just to get some more research out there and happy I could play a small part in it.
1: Excited is better than worried. Yeah. So that's good.
2: Yeah.
1: Knowledge is power, as they say. I hear what you're saying. Freya, from where you sat, before you and the team you worked with, you know, decided to take on this work, what was science telling you about the risk that this game, rugby, could potentially pose to a woman's brain as opposed to that of a male athlete?
3: Yeah, so looking at the risks for women as opposed to males, we don't really have a great understanding yet of the differences that do exist. So a lot of the data that's used to determine whether a head impact is serious and whether more investigations need to be done for a player is based off of studies that have investigated males. And across everything within sports science, we know that females are different physiologically to males, and this holds true for certain aspects of the brain as well. So it's important to kind of consider how we can do research that actually studies females rather than just taking male data and adapting it slightly, even though we don't know whether that adaptation is suitable. Mm-hmm.
1: The study itself is not going to be published until later this year. But Fionn, we've certainly had a lot of conversations with other guests on the show about other blind spots in women's health. For you, you know, you're not thinking about these things when you're hitting the pitch, but generally, did it surprise you that this kind of data for athletes like you did not exist?
2: It didn't surprise me, no. Just because I do feel like women in general are just under-researched in general. But when I got given like the chance to be part of this research, like as I said, like it was exciting. And again, like at the start, I actually was a bit concerned and just, I didn't actually realize the severity of the lack of research. But obviously now I can understand and see why it's so important.
1: And Freya, you also went beyond the brain for this work. What other potential risk factors were you looking at that are specific to women who play rugby?
3: Yeah, so we've had a whole kind of host of different studies going on with this rugby team. So we've been looking at a lot to do with their menstrual cycle as well. So looking across their menstrual cycles at different kind of performance metrics. We've also started investigations with kind of breast injury as well, because this is a problem that is specific very much to the female game and something that is really under discussed because we've, you know, had anecdotally from the female players that they quite frequently will have significant bruising to the sides of their breasts and to the kind of around their ribs as well. But because these bruises aren't seen, you know, when they're out in public, no one ever asks them about them and they don't bring them up. So we know that this can have, you know, huge implications down the line of looking at issues with the breast tissue, looking at breastfeeding and other health related issues as well. So we're starting to kind of consider this kind of bigger picture of other things that are specific to females and just how important they are, really.
1: And what do you hope this work does when it is published, Freya, in terms of guiding rugby's future?
3: Yeah, so I think from our perspective, we are really trying to increase the awareness and for people not to necessarily be afraid of playing rugby, but to really understand the risks and to work towards guidelines that can, make the game safer.
1: And Theon, obviously you love rugby. Will this information, this experience, change how you approach playing it?
2: Oh my gosh, yes, definitely. But before this year, if I would get a knock, especially to my head whilst playing, I would just brush it off, get up and carry on playing. However, now I do, I come at it from a different perspective now. Mm-hmm. And I do think of like the long-term effects, like one knock on my head, can have on me. Like, especially I've seen, during exam periods, I've seen in the past 4 years I've been in uni, I can't remember stuff like I used to. And maybe that's down to the head knocks I've received playing rugby. I don't know. But yeah, it's something that is exciting. And again, like I said, the research needs to be done because, yeah, it's important for women's health.
1: And you've had this experience, but other players may not have, coaches, officials. So do you think that they're open to potential change and recognition of those kinds of things?
2: Oh yes, definitely. Especially with now younger girls are starting to play rugby as such, at a younger age. I think everyone should be aware. Coaches, referees, everyone should be aware of the risks.
3: And see, when we approached the team for this research, we had the same question of what are the coaches going to think about this? Will they think, we don't want this to happen? It's questions that we don't want the answers to. But we've had a really positive response from the girls' coaches, and they've been really invested in the research and wanting to know more about it and to understand this. And yeah, it's been really positive to see the way that they feel about making this game better, having a better understanding of these things and working towards some guidelines. So that was kind of slightly surprising to us and really positive as well.
1: Freya, Fiona, I'm so glad we could speak. Thank you for this.
2: No, thank you.
0: Freya Butcher is a postgraduate research student at Cardiff University, and Fionn James is a member of that school's women's rugby team. They're both in Cardiff, Wales.

0: Iceberg Alley is living up to its name. Some parts of Newfoundland and Labrador are currently seeing the most icebergs in decades, and that is usually an incredible boost for local tourism, except that when the bergs are so easy to admire from the shore, tourists aren't paying for boat tours to see them close up. Here's Captain Keith Pilgrim speaking to the CBC's Chrissy Holmes.
1: Just looking out across, I can see probably 6 or 7 icebergs just from my dock here in St. Anthony Bight. And there's icebergs all over the place, the most I've seen in years, and big ones, of course, everywhere. Usually those icebergs will last right through July in this area, for sure.
2: That's got to be a bit tricky anyway, Captain Pilgrim. What's it like trying to get through all that lobby old ice and the bergs and all of that? I mean, just to do your job, to take people out to see them.
1: Oh, yeah. I mean, you just, like, we was out yesterday. I had a group out yesterday, and we kind of got bored just looking at it. We looked at 10 different ones, all shapes and sizes, you know, and, of course, everybody enjoyed it for sure, and there's lots of them around, and usually when icebergs come in here, they don't get out because the tide and the wind keeps them pushed in, and they're just back and forth across this little bay, so there's no doubt they're going to be here for a while, for sure.
2: So tell us a little bit about the people that flock out. I know you said it's kind of early on in this season, but, I mean, what are the early bird tourists making of it all?
1: Yeah. Oh, yeah, I mean, we've really enjoying it. Usually now, like, we get the older generation traveling now, usually for to beat the crowds a little later on when kids is out of school. I've had, sometimes you get people, they don't want to do the boat tours. They just come down and park on the dock alongside of me and drink their coffee and watch all the icebergs. The biggest problem, I think, that we have when people come here is they don't spend enough, they don't book enough time. They might come here for a couple of nights, and most time they come, they say, I should have stayed a couple more days or whatever because there's much to see. And
2: well, that's what I was wondering. Is it good or bad? It sounds like the icebergs are coming to you, like right up the shore, rather than you bringing them out, which doesn't sound good for the tour business.
1: But when we go out around and we get that experience of 4 or 5, man, like I said, it's a couple miles across. It's like, what is it like? It's like going to a hockey game, right? I mean, you could be in the nosebleed section or you could be right down in front with all the action as to what do you want to be for, you know, $70 or $80 or whatever. You could have this good experience. We'll go out, take lots of time and take all the pictures you want. We usually picks up a piece of ice and, you know, they'll take it home with them or whatever and have a few drinks later on.
0: That's Captain Keith Pilgrim of Iceberg Alley Boat Tours in St. Anthony Bight, Newfoundland and Labrador.
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0: 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I'm Chris Howden. 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
3: And I'm Neil Kirksall. Goodbye.

0: Next time on The Pulse, psychology professor Eric Zillmer asked his students to create a map of their happy places. And he says there was an important lesson in this exercise.
1: Happiness comes in small sizes. 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
3: You played it cool and I played it dumb. 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
1: France will this week officially repeal a more than 300-year-old slavery law that it never got round to abolishing. Two centuries after France abolished slavery, the Code Noir that classified humans as property remained quietly in place. The bill, expected to be adopted by the National Assembly, will repeal the 1685 decree that King Louis XIV signed to govern slaves across France's colonies. The law turned human beings into what was called movable property, allowing them to be worked, beaten, and sold. France ran the third largest slave trade, shipping around 1.4 million Africans to plantations. The income from sugar was used to build major French cities such as Nantes and Bordeaux. France is clashing with the US and the UK over how strongly the G7 should commit governments to protecting children online. It comes as the countries rush to agree a joint declaration on tech policy. Digital ministers for the G7 are due to convene on Friday for a meeting in Paris. The participating countries are trying to put together a declaration to illustrate the seven countries' alignment on tech policy goals. In April, France said it wanted to use its G7 presidency to put together a common protection framework for children online. But French officials claim the US and the UK are trying to water down some commitments. The traditional Pentecost pilgrimage from Paris to Chartres drew a record crowd this weekend, with nearly 20,000 people taking part in the three-day walk. The pilgrimage drew participants from 22 countries. The growing numbers have posed ongoing logistical and safety challenges in recent years, forcing organisers to turn away applicants once capacity limits are reached. And Pierre Denis, a French actor best known for his role in Netflix's Emily in Paris, has died at the age of 69. Denis played Louis de Leon, the CEO of the luxury fashion company JVMA, in season 3 and 4 of the hit series. WRP News, I'm Paul McNally.
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4: Hello, everyone. Oliver G here. And if you're into home decor, if you're into antiquing, if you're into brocante in Paris, you've come to the right place because I've got a brilliant guest to talk us through antiquing in France. It's Sharon Santoni. Now, I have a pretty strong feeling a lot of you already are familiar with Sharon. She's been doing My French Country Home since 2010. And in fact, I'd be very surprised if there isn't a big audience overlap between her stuff and the Eiffel Tower. Now, firstly, she was a great guest. We went and had a coffee afterwards. We had a really nice long chat. Just a lovely woman. I really enjoyed chatting with her. Secondly, her new book is called The Art of Antiquing in France. And you can get an edition. I think you can even get a signed edition via her website. All the links will be in the show notes below. I've got the book. I've got a signed edition of the book myself. And it's lovely, really beautiful, really helpful, really informative. And if you like antiquing in France, this is for you. In fact, we talk about Lille-sur-la-Sorgue, the town in Provence where I've just bought a house. That book is sitting in pride of place in that town. So I was just down there myself. So what you're going to hear is us talking about, the concept is brocante. This is part of that alphabet season that I'm doing. A was for Arc de Triomphe. They opened it up for me privately. B is for brocante with Sharon Santoni, and she's B is for breaking it down, and also talking about B is for her book. And I think you're going to like it. I'll be back at the end just to talk about what's going on. And big shout out to all the Eiffel Tower members, whether that's on Patreon or Substack, because your support keeps this going. Also, a big shout out to anyone who's thinking of or who has already booked a tour Eiffel Tower walking tour. It's been lovely to meet a lot of you lately. I'm looking forward to meeting more of you over the rest of spring and summer. But for now, sit back, relax, wherever you are. We're going to take you antiquing in Paris and France, thanks to Sharon Santoni. Let's do it. Sharon Santoni, how you doing?
5: Good morning, Oliver. So pleased to be here.
4: It is a pleasure to sit across from you because, I mean, you've been doing what you've been doing for quite a while, huh?
5: Yes, indeed, quite a while. I've been...

0: And I was really amazed by the talent there. People were writing, they were taking photos, they were painting, they were creating a very creative world, a very kind world. So I thought, well, maybe I could do this. And so I realized there was an interest in all things French country.
1: Yep.
0: I live in the French countryside. So I just came up with the name, My French Country Home. And as they say, the rest is history.
1: So you started doing what you're doing now. You didn't have a pivot after a couple of years or something like that.
0: No, it's really grown organically.
1: Yeah.
0: Except that I had no idea where it was going to take me.
1: Right.
0: I had no idea. I had no idea if anybody was going to read me
1: right.
0: for a start.
1: Yeah.
0: I certainly didn't know that one day I'd have it would become a business. And also the wonderful thing is about for people who are wondering about publishing or online, the wonderful thing is that it really doesn't matter what you publish the first time because nobody knows you're there.
1: Yep.
0: So nobody's going to listen to it or
1: yes.
0: read it.
1: I say that to people who want to start podcasts.
0: Yeah.
1: I'm like, just do it.
0: Just
1: start.
0: Do it.
1: And no one's going to, when you start getting complaints about the audio quality or something, then you know there's
0: people there
1: that you can,
0: exactly.
1: That you can impress
0: exactly.
1: on the next episode.
0: Exactly. So no, it all grew organically. And what really thrills me is that I've got I have an audience and a community around my French country home.
1: Mm.
0: Many, many people have been with us from the start and they've seen the growth. It doesn't mean that they are all getting into our different aspects of the business, but they're all hanging in there and still interested in what we're doing, which is fantastic. It's a real privilege, actually.
1: Mm. So I've been doing this podcast since, for 10 years this year.
0: Congratulations.
1: Well, thank you.
0: Happy birthday.
1: Yeah, true, actually. I've got to figure out what I'm going to do. It's in December. But I know when the podcast started sort of taking off and I knew the names of, I feel the first 250 like fans. I feel like I knew all the names. You know, I'd get an email, and still some of those names are popping up listening. Do you have a similar thing where, you know, if someone says, I've been listening, I've been reading since the beginning, you go, yeah, I recognize your name. I know.
0: Yes, we do. We do get to know the names. We get to know the names for very sort of down-to-earth reasons because we handle all of the shipping for our boxes and our boutiques. So there are names that are recurring. And people write to us spontaneously as well and share something they've enjoyed or something they're asking a question about. So there are some people who you actually build up a relationship. There are some people, thanks to our tours, that we get to meet.
1: Mm.
0: I've sometimes been on book signing tours in the States, and I've met quite a few more people here, which is wonderful. And then you've got the very discreet ones who are quietly in the background, who don't necessarily leave any comments, who are just... And now and again, you get an email saying, do you know what? I've never left a comment, but actually I've been here since the start.
1: Mm.
0: And as I said earlier, it's generally it's a very kind universe.
1: I can understand that because I watch a lot of, YouTube or read a lot of things. Mm. The number of comments and letters to the editor and stuff that I send is very, very few. So I can understand. I mean, the majority of people out there are the silent type, I think.
0: Yes. Yeah. Yes.
1: Now, the topic, we've talked about blog, but B is not for blog. Mm-hmm. B is for, in an Australian accent, I'd say brocante. How would you pronounce it?
0: Well, in French, you'd say brocante.
1: But what do people say it in English, though? Is there what's the English equivalent?
0: Oh, gosh, I've heard all versions. Yeah. I've heard brocante.
1: Yeah. It sounds almost Spanish, right? Brocante.
0: Brocante. Well, anyway, it's brocante in English.
1: Yes, brocante.
0: In French.
1: Brocante. But what is it? What does that mean?
0: So I'm often asked that question. My definition that I've come up with is brocante are relaxed antiques. I like to think of the antique world as the world of highly polished furniture and higher prices and signatures on paintings and signatures on pieces of furniture even or ceramics. And brocante is a mix of antiques with patina and repurposing as well.
1: Mm-hmm.
0: But whether you're going down the antiquing or the brocante road, and believe me, there's a lot of crossover area between them, two of them. What I love is that you're bringing character into a home. And it's also, there's a very also eco-friendly element to it that in today's consumer world, the idea that a chair that was made 150 years ago can still be sat on and enjoyed just makes my heart sing.
1: Yeah. So as you're saying that, I'm thinking if other countries either have the same thing or do it the

0: same way, or is this a very French thing?
1: I think the style here is very specific. I'm British originally, and I sometimes antique in hunt in England, but it's a very different style. I've looked for antiques in Italy as well, very different style. So I think each country, it's logical, each country has a style that reflects its culture and its history and its artistry. I think French antiques is possibly the most popular style at the moment. Witness the quantity of antiques that cross the Atlantic, particularly to the USA, but actually all around the world.
0: Mm. But so do you mean that because, for example, the US is quite a young country compared to France, that they couldn't have that same culture around their old stuff because it's not anywhere near as old?
1: Is that what no, because typically the antiques that we've just had the wonderful big Foire de Chateau, the big Chateau antique fair just outside of Paris. I went there several times during the 10 days of the fair. I went with friends, I went with clients as well. Typically the items that are being bought are 18th and 19th century.
0: Okay.
1: So that would be possible in the States. I just think it's a mindset. I think in France we do like to repurpose, reuse. We do put a value on craftsmanship and something that's been loved for a generation. How wonderful if it can be loved by two or three more generations to come.
0: So how does it usually happen if it's been in a couple of generations in a family? What typically prompt someone to sell, and you know, it's just a question of money, do you think?
1: I think it's often a question of money, absolutely. Today, all over France, there are the most amazing properties, chateaus and manor houses that are being passed down from one generation. And it's kind of a poison chalice, really, to inherit a large property just for the maintenance. You know, replacing a roof is hundreds of thousands of euros. And so sadly, there are many, many properties which are being completely closed up and emptied as they go. And so that furniture often ends up, typically somebody who is emptying a family manor house that they were no longer able to keep, typically they would call in a local auction house or a local antique dealer who would come in and say, yes, well, that piece interests me. Those paintings are quite wonderful. Not so keen on your aunt's orange plastic side table, but the rest, yes, absolutely would be of interest. And little by little, that sort of filters through the market.
0: Interesting. So it's not so much, because I can imagine an antique or seller just rubbing their hands with glee when one of those happens.
1: It's a lot of work, but yes.
0: I imagine, yeah.
1: It's a lot of work.
0: But you never know what's going to be in there as well.
1: Absolutely. Yes, absolutely.
0: I think you don't live in Paris. You're in Normandy.
1: In Normandy.
0: Can we say where you are?
1: I'm in the Vallée de l'Eure. I'm half, if you look at a map, I'm sort of halfway between Paris and Deauville.
0: So, near Giverny, right?
1: That's right. I'm not far from Giverny.
0: It's lovely around there.
1: It is.
0: I went there on my honeymoon.
1: Oh, to Giverny.
0: Well, I stopped through. No, not Giverny, just somewhere in Eure, actually. I don't know.
1: Okay.
0: I don't even remember. We did a big trip around France.
1: Nice.
0: So technically we went everywhere.
1: Nice.
0: But I remember being there. I remember thinking it was so lovely.
1: Well, it is lovely. It's it is countryside. Because Paris is a wonderful, wonderful city, but is actually not enormous compared, for example, to London, for example. You can leave Paris and within an hour really be in a tiny village. There are 300 people in our village.
0: Wow.
1: And so I really revel in the contrast between living in the country but popping into Paris for lunch if I want to.
0: What's it like in a village with 300 people? Is it
1: quiet?
0: It's
1: quiet.
0: Do you kind of know everybody?
1: We know a lot of people. Our children didn't go to school in the actual village.
0: Right.
1: They went in a close by town. It's often through schools that you make friends. We do know quite a few people. We know all our neighbours. We hear our neighbours' chickens in the morning. You grow up with a different skill set when you grow up in the countryside. You know, if you're lucky, you have your own ponies and you have a dog in the yard and you think it's normal to jump on your bike and cycle to the next village to go and see your friend for the afternoon. There's a certain liberty, I think, for a child growing up in the countryside that they might not have in the
0: I heard children in the countryside have better balance as well. Have you heard that before?
1: No, I don't.
0: Children in the city who are always walking on paved roads.
1: Literally balance.
0: Yeah, literally, no.
1: I didn't know that.
0: I heard that. The children are on uneven surfaces and grass.
1: I thought you meant the psychological balance.
0: Oh, we're not going to get into that in a 30-minute podcast.
1: No, exactly.
0: But so I bring up Paris because obviously most people who visit this country will come to Paris.
1: Yep.
0: And their version of brocante and antiquing and everything is very Paris-based. And I'm intrigued to hear the comparison of the big city versus the rest of the country.
1: So, first of all, in Paris, you've got the Puy Saint-Ouen right up on the northern perimeter of Paris. Mm-hmm. You're literally standing beside the Périphérique Boulevard around Paris. Not the most glamorous area of Paris by any means. But the market of Saint-Ouen is a unique place in the world. I always say, whatever it is you need, I promise you it's there somewhere.
0: Yeah.
1: You could go to the Puy de Saint-Ouen and you couldn't see the whole thing in a weekend if you tried. You'd have to come back several times. It's really enormous. And there's not only a lot of really fantastic antique items there. There's so much knowledge there.
0: Mm.
1: The dealers really know their stuff. They can be passionate about whether they're specialized in paintings or furniture or textiles. And so the Puy de Saint-Ouen is divided into several different markets, each with its own particular vibe. So that is pretty extraordinary. And that is not replaced anywhere else in France. Although I would say coming close runner is your soon to be hometown of Isle-sur-la-Sorgue.
0: Isle-sur-la-Sorgue.
1: Absolutely. Which is, I think there are over 500 vendors there.
0: Something like that.
1: Only open at the weekend, like the Puy de Saint-Ouen, only open at the weekend. And that is, that's a different, slightly different vibe, but there's also some really wonderful dealers there. And of course, at the weekend, you've got the Brocante Fair on the street.
0: Yeah.
1: It's sort of more relaxed.
0: So have you spent much time down there?
1: Yes, yes. No, I've lived in Provence and I'm down there every summer and I go down south probably 4 or 5 times a year.
0: Oh, we might cross paths down there.
1: With pleasure.
0: So in Isle-sur-la-Sorgue, for example, then the antique is the shops that are open on the weekend that are selling the typically more expensive stuff.
1: The other side of the river.
0: Yeah.
1: From the old town.
0: Yeah.
1: So in the old town, you've got that fantastic old church whose name just escapes me.
0: Escapes me too. I'm not a local.
1: Oh, it's beautiful. Yet,
0: but I know
1: so
0: the inside is insane.
1: It's beautiful. And on that lovely square with the cafes. And it's beautiful.
0: And the plane tree is so big. Yeah. I asked the ice cream seller there. I was like, are you guys not worried that these are going to fall in on you? Because they're enormous. I mean, me and you together couldn't put our arms around one of those tree trunks.
1: Well, they're probably several hundred years old.
0: He said, come and look at this. And one of them, over the years, has split open in the middle and they filled it with concrete.
1: Oh. Okay.
0: So he's like, that's not going anywhere. I was like, okay well, fair enough. But so the Brocante style is more...
1: So we've spoken about the two big things, so Saint-Ouen in Paris and Isle-sur-la-Sorgue in the south of France. But don't forget that traditionally there are Brocante fairs that spring up all over France on a Sunday morning. This is how I really first discovered the world of Brocante when we moved out to Normandy 28 years ago. And I suddenly discovered the world of the Foire Hatou, which sadly today, they're not as good as they used to be because the attics have now been emptied pretty much.
0: Yeah.
1: But they were wonderful. And having been a fully hands-on mum all week, the Sunday morning before, while everybody else was still asleep, I would creep out of bed and creep out of the house and go to several different fairs and come back the car completely filled. And it was so much fun.
0: So Foire Hatou is in like... fair for everything? Is that what
1: it means? Yeah, foire à tout means a fair for everything. I think in English, we'd say a boot fair.
0: Mm. What's a vide grenier then?
1: It's much the same thing.
0: Right.
1: Yeah, it's much the same thing. Like vide grenier means empty the attic.
0: Yeah.
1: Yes, it's much the same thing. And so those in France, they are often just local people, not professional sellers, who just literally bring out what they want to get rid of. And it used to be really good, but now it's less interesting now. It's more sort of toys and clothes, which is not as interesting. So you've got those, and there's a great site called Broc à Brac, which is a really good place to know wherever you are in France, what fairs are going to be on that weekend. And then you've got dotted around Paris and the rest of France, you've got regular smaller fairs, which are really excellent. In Paris, you've got the Pot de Vin on the weekend in the morning.
0: I love that one.
1: I love that too.
0: Yeah, that's got it. It's got a different. Authentic's a weird word to use, but there's a vibe there that feels very real.
1: Yeah, and there's an urgency because they all unpack their from their cars directly at about 8:30, and it doesn't start very early. But they finish by 12:30.
0: Mm.
1: So there's sort of urgency to it. I always admire their patience.
0: Mm.
1: In the south of France, Villeneuve-les-Avignon is a wonderful fair. Carpentras is a fantastic fair. Up in the north of France, there's a really, truly spectacular. There's Lille, which is big, but it's almost sort of so big it's scary. Because it's other stuff as well. It's not just antiques. But in the north of France, you've got Amiens, A-M-I-E-N-S, which is wonderful.
0: Is that where Macron's from?
1: Oh, he could be.
0: It rings
1: a
0: bell.
1: Yes, it could be. And where the vendors come the day before with their trucks. And really, they start selling as from midnight.
0: Really?
1: So you can shop from midnight until the end of the day, sort of 7 o'clock in the evening.
0: It's funny because there's...
1: have to be very well organized for that.
0: Well, I'm not organized, so I've got no chance. But but it's funny that I think when I think of words like antiquing, I think of a sort of more slower paced. But when you talk like this, there is an urgency to a lot of it that adds a sort of almost like the shot clock in a basketball game that things have got to get done as well.
1: Well, I'm very competitive as well.
0: You've got to be competitive as well?
1: Well,
0: so
1: yes.
0: What about the people listening who are from different countries and might feel intimidated by going into a market and potentially discussing with a vendor or trying to negotiate a price? Is there anything you can say to sort of quell people's concerns?
1: Yes. Well, first of all, enjoy the moment. Really enjoy the moment. Never be shy to ask about an item. Well, I'm talking with professional vendors, but even with individual people who are selling, never be shy about asking for more information. If you don't speak French and if they don't speak your language, then either use a bit of pencil and paper or even Google Translate. Why not?
0: Mm.
1: Don't be shy about negotiating prices. The worst they can say is no.
0: Mm.
1: The golden rule is if you see something that you like, it's always risky to say, oh, I'll think about it and come back later.
0: Mm-hmm.
1: Believe me, I still got memories that still hurt today from that. Mm-hmm. So if you're standing and you're looking at something, the sort of golden rule is your hand, if your hand is on it, you've got first dibs while you're thinking about it. If you take your hand off and take a step away, then somebody else can jump in.
0: Mm-hmm.
1: But I would say enjoy the moment. It's good to have a few photos of maybe your home in your phone, maybe a few measurements.
0: Right.
1: Just try to sort of visualize where that painting that you're looking so longingly at would fit.
0: Yeah.
1: If I recently bought a lovely painting at the Pot de Vin, actually, which I really like, and I was hesitating about it. And then I saw it was signed and was able to look up there and then the name of the artist. And I'm not saying it wasn't a hugely expensive, but it wasn't to add the value. It was just to sort of inform me a bit more. You know, knowledge is power.
0: Mm.
1: And I read a little bit about her, this female artist, and it made me, what I read made me like the painting even more. And so I bought it. So yes, just try and, but follow your heart. Don't buy something because you've read somewhere on Instagram that it's the right thing to have at the moment. Mm. Buy something that really speaks to you.
0: Well, it sounds like in your new book, The Art of Antiquing in France, the opening story about going out there with plans to get furniture, coming back with a painting.
1: Absolutely. It's just a question of priorities.
0: Yeah.
1: That's right. My husband and I, we're in our first apartment in Paris. We had lived in the south and we got to this apartment in Paris and it was very, very bare. And we didn't have that much money. And so we had a mattress on the floor.
0: Yeah.
1: And luckily a fitted kitchen, but really not much else. It was very romantic, very cute. And there was a big brocante fair announced for a weekend. So we counted up our francs at the time, not our euros, and decided that we would try and get two chairs and a table and maybe somewhere an armchair as well. And went off to the fair, had the most wonderful time and came back proudly with the painting and still no table or chairs. And that painting has accompanied us all around the world ever since, actually.
0: You said that there's some that you should go with your heart and so on, but are there, this is a two-part question. Are there things that are always a safe bet that, you know, not necessarily just hot right now, but things that you can't go wrong with an ex? That's part one.
1: Well, if you're talking about furniture, then there are sort of basics like, does this chair wobble or does this table wobble? If it wobbles, why? Can it be fixed? Because you don't want to go home and find that the table you've just bought is actually full of woodworm and will not last at all. And also, depending on where you're shipping to, if anybody's shipping to Australia, for example, woodworm will simply not be allowed
0: in. Anything in Australia.
1: They will not be allowed in. Not only will it be refused, but you'll be charged for the destruction. Yeah. So that's a really bad idea. Wasn't it William Morris who said, "I have only in your home what you find beautiful or useful." And I do think you have to sort of go with that, really. There's no, what's the point of buying something because it's meant to be a safe bet if you don't want to use it afterwards? It's kind of forgotten your original
0: question.
1: That's
0: okay, because it was a part one. The part two was funny that you bring up shipping, because I presume a lot of people who listen to my show, and even a lot of people who follow you, are abroad and coming here and maybe are put off by the markets because they don't know how to get things home.
1: Yeah.
0: And I wonder if there's something you recommend that slips in a suitcase.
1: Oh yes, lots of. Well, obviously, I buy loads of paintings, so paintings quite easily slip in a suitcase. Always bring a spare suitcase with you.
0: Yep.
1: Or buy a cheap suitcase here and put stuff in. It's the most economical and quickest way to get your stuff back with you. If you fall in love with a huge armoire or a big farm table, obviously that's not going to work. And in that case, you'd have to get in touch with a shipper. For example, there's one in who's based in the flea markets called Edet, E-D-E-T, who are excellent. They do a really great job. They'll give you a quote and they will handle the rest. But it's not cheap to ship. Shipping is expensive and actually more and more expensive. And then also don't forget, you might have charges when it comes, when it finally arrives. But stuff that slips into your suitcase, yes, totally. I travel with people who ship their treasure home, who bring their treasure home in their suitcase and ship home their dirty laundry.
0: Yeah, that's a good idea.
1: That's
0: a good idea. When I was asked in the Volvo market, I bought an Edith Piaf vinyl. I don't even have something to play vinyl, but I just liked it. And I bought a, for my wife who paints, I don't know even know what the word is, but the thing that you dab your paints on.
1: The palette.
0: The palette, of course. Both easy to carry, I figured.
1: Perfect.
0: And I love the old postcards.
1: Oh, yes.
0: I love the old postcards.
1: Yes, but what do you do with an old postcard? Do you frame them?
0: You know what I thought about doing? Well, I'll give this idea to the universe. I thought about finding ones from the places I do my walking tours.
1: Oh, sweet.
0: And then at the end, giving a little.
1: Oh, that's really cute.
0: So giving them to people.
1: Yeah, they can be found.
0: Yeah, they're around, but it means I've got to go and find lots of postcards from the Marais and Montmartre and so on. And,
1: yes.
0: And it's just, I just haven't done it yet. So that's why I'm giving the idea to someone else.
1: Is there somebody at Vanves who sells postcards? I can't remember. I think there is sometimes, maybe right down at the end on that sort of triangle bit.
0: Do you know them by name out there when you go there? You're like, hey, Fred.
1: Yeah. No, a couple.
0: Yeah.
1: A couple.
0: Yeah, yeah.
1: I don't go often enough to Vanves to know them. Yes, no, I do know a couple. I know more at Isle-sur-la-Sorgue and Vanves and Saint-Ouen.
0: Uh-huh. Okay, let's, time's running away, as it often does. Also, bring a suitcase to Paris or France so you can fit a copy of The Art of Antiquing.
1: Absolutely.
0: Or My French Country Home magazine.
1: Thank you.
0: Let's talk about the book for a second. This is, how did you explain it to me just before that it's a
1: book that you dip in and out of, I think. Flammarion, the French publisher, asked me to create this book. It's written around 10 chapters because it was quite, there's a lot of information. So that seemed like the best way to present the information. So there's a chapter on painting, silverware, textiles, furniture, architectural elements. And we give a little bit of history. We give a little bit of clues on what to buy, what to avoid, and also for care and maintenance. And then also we include the profile of a dealer who I particularly appreciate, who specialized in that area. And at the end of the book, we've got lots of information on fairs and on antique dealers all around France. Mm. And yes.
0: Not to mention stunning photos throughout.
1: The photos are lovely.
0: Really beautiful.
1: Yes.
0: This is a coffee table book.
1: It is a mix between a reference book and a coffee table book. I think we all love beautiful photos. It's something in our magazine, which is our absolute priority, is working with great photographers. And I think the power of a picture is not to be underestimated. So yes, we worked with Joanna McLennan and Frank Schmidt, who are two photographers who I know very well, who often work with us on the magazine. And they took a lot of photos for us, and then I also took some. So there's a sort of
0: lovely
1: three-person game.
0: Three-pronged attack.
1: Three-pronged attack, exactly.
0: This book, thank you for my copy with the signature in the front. This is going to go on the coffee table of our house in the
1: anti-Mecca
0: of France, where it will take pride of place. But for everyone listening, find the book, The Art of Antiquing in France. It'll be linked in the show notes. My French Country Home is a whole world to discover if you haven't already. And I'll be linking below on how you can find Sharon and her various channels on social media. But Sharon, thanks for enlightening me.
1: Thank you so much, Oliver, for inviting me.
0: The pleasure was mine. So there you have it. Once again, Sharon Santoni. She has been doing this since 2010. She knows exactly what she's doing. The book is called The Art of Antiquing in France, Flea Markets, Brocantes, and Antique Shops. Otherwise, check out her website, myfrenchcountryhome.com, where you can get everything from advice on what to do in France, magazines, of course. I think a lot of you know the magazines already, and plenty more in the boutique. Check them out. It's all linked in the show notes. Later on this week, you'll hear a re-release of another episode that I did a few years ago. B is for Bièvre River. As I've said before, I'm going to be re-releasing these old ones in the same week because sometimes are just great and it feels a shame that they'd languish in the back pages of podcast history. So you'll get that on Friday before next week. We'll get into the 18th arrondissement, talking about life in the 18th kingdom. Until then, my name's Oliver G. Thanks for listening. This is The Eiffel Tower, and au revoir.

0: 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This week on LiveWire, writer Gabe Henry on some questionable definitions proposed by the first English language dictionary writer, Samuel Johnson.
1: Belly god, one who makes a glutton of himself with food. He's a belly god. He eats everything.
0: Plus, poetry from William Nuutupu Giles and music from Sir Woman. 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
1: BBC World Service, it's 10 o'clock GMT. This is Oliver Conway with the newsroom. Israel intensifies its bombing of Lebanon, declaring much of the south to be a combat zone.
2: We don't understand why Israel has been escalating in such a way, continuing to kill a lot more people than it has in the past few weeks.
1: A fire ripped through a girls' boarding school in Kenya, killing at least 16. Calls for urgent action to tackle the Ebola outbreak in Congo.
3: There is an opportunity right now to potentially avert the worst case scenario. But if we do not do those things, I think it's a real possibility that we could have a repeat in something potentially even worse than what we saw a decade ago.
1: And later.
4: One of my recent tricks is to find any weird chord that I don't even know what it is. So anyway, I just went.
1: 70 years after writing his first song, Paul McCartney is still making music. First, our top stories.
5: BBC News with Govinda Gill. Iran's Revolutionary Guard says it has retaliated against an American airbase in the region after the latest US strikes on southern Iran. The Iranians didn't say where the base was, but Kuwait said it had responded to drone and missile attacks. The clash is the latest strain on the ceasefire as diplomatic efforts to reach a lasting settlement continue. Sarosh Negadari from BBC Monitoring explains how Iranian state media are presenting the latest attacks.
6: What we have seen in the Iranian media reporting is one, downplaying the incidents, but at the same time, we have seen that the Iranian media has highlighted the IRGC response by reporting on what they described as IRGC's crushing response to the move by the US. And throughout the day, they keep showing some footage purportedly showing launching missiles towards the base that they say the US attack was launched from, but they do not mention the name of the host country. It seems to be a base in Kuwait, but Iranian media does not openly basically reference what has been targeted.
5: Israel has continued to intensify its attacks on Lebanon, striking the southern city of Tyre overnight. About 14% of Lebanese territory is now under Israeli evacuation orders. John Sudworth has this report from Beirut.
7: Social media videos from one of Lebanon's biggest cities shows dust-covered crowds of people gathered around collapsed buildings and with the fires being fought by rescue workers illuminating the night. The tens of thousands of residents were given a warning to leave just 2 hours before the strikes began. The Israeli Prime Minister Benjamin Netanyahu said this week that he will smite the Iranian-backed militant group Hezbollah in response to its use of deadly new fiber-optic drones. Iran has said any deal with America must include Lebanon, yet this conflict is escalating, with more than 3,200 killed so far.
5: Kenyan police say at least 16 students at a girls' boarding school have died in a nighttime dormitory fire in the Rift Valley town of Gilgil. At least 74 others have been admitted to hospital with injuries. Thomas Mukwana is in Nairobi.
8: It's in a school known as Sotomishi Girls in a town called Nakuru, just outside Nairobi. This is part of a pattern, actually, a disturbing pattern over the years. Just 2 years ago, a big fire at a boys' high school in Nyeri, another town outside Nairobi, that led to the deaths of 21 school-going boys, and nothing was done. The government has been accused of not being keen on implementing fire safety standards in high schools. A lot of these boarding schools are built, but not with fire safety in mind. And so escape routes are not available in cases of emergencies like this one, and that's what causes the deaths, according to investigations before.
5: BBC News. A senior EU official says it'll expand import quotas and tariffs to defend its economy against imbalanced trade with China. The industry commissioner said some sectors, including chemicals, metals and clean technology, were at risk of being destroyed by unfair Chinese competition. Beijing has called the proposed measures a form of protectionism. The US and Ukraine have denied a claim by a senior EU official that US diplomats left Kyiv this week after Russia warned it would launch massive new strikes. Earlier, the EU foreign policy chief, Kaja Kallas, told a meeting in Cyprus that all European diplomatic staff had stayed after the Russian warning on Monday, but that the Americans had left. The US authorities have charged a Google engineer with breaking insider trading laws by allegedly using Google's data to place lucrative bets on the prediction platform Polymarket. Nick Marsh has more details.
0: Michele Spagnuolo, who is an engineer for Google, basically bet on who would and wouldn't be the most searched person on Google in 2025. So he bet against the bunch of names such as Donald Trump. He bet on the singer David, which was odds close to zero at the time. Turns out, though, that David did become the most searched for name on Google. He was arrested and put in custody for the alleged murder of a teenage girl, which obviously, you know, garnered a lot of attention. He won about $1.2 million, this Google engineer, through these bets.
5: Police in Italy say they've seized assets worth $232 million belonging to the late mafia boss Matteo Messina Denaro, who died 3 years ago. The assets had been amassed since the 1980s and seized from places including Andorra, the Cayman Islands and Spain. That's the latest BBC News.
1: Thank you. You're listening to the newsroom from the BBC World Service with Oliver Conway. According to the health ministry in Lebanon, more than 3,000 people have been killed since fighting resumed between Israel and Hezbollah 3 months ago, with another

0: member of the Lebanese parliament.
1: We don't understand why Israel has been escalating in such a way that has been continuing to kill a lot more people than it has in the past few weeks. This is not acceptable, this is not explained, and Israel continues to ask more and more villages to leave their homes, while when they leave their homes, they smash the complete village. They leave no life behind them.
0: One Israeli soldier was killed on Wednesday, taking the total to 24. Hezbollah has been using fiber optic drones to target occupying Israeli forces. For the latest on the Israeli offensive, we heard from our correspondent Lena Sinjab in Beirut.
2: It's an escalation after escalation, especially in the past 48 hours. The city of Tyre now is under attack. This is the largest city in the south, and now people had to evacuate. The city of Sidon is not able to welcome people anymore. They're asking people to move north to Beirut or elsewhere. This is a big humanitarian issue. Every day there are thousands of people that are threatened and have to flee. And don't forget that this war left over a million displaced, and the fear is that these kind of attacks have no end in sight, and the worry is that these towns and villages that are being under attack, people won't be able to go back to them, as Israel have first created a buffer zone, then declared a yellow line, and now they're advancing even further into the south of Lebanon. For many Lebanese, this is an occupation with no one internationally or locally able to push the Israelis back.
0: The Israeli Prime Minister has said he wants to crush Hezbollah, and yet we see that another Israeli soldier was killed yesterday. So the group fighting back.
2: The group is fighting back, but with also limited power and limited capacity. And now their big ally, Iran, is also under attack by the Americans. So they don't have the main power that they used to have. But the problem is, the price that is being paid is mainly paid by civilians. We don't know exactly the figure of Hezbollah fighters who've been killed throughout this war. But if you just look at the map and you see the mass destruction, you see 3,200 people, probably more, have been killed. Since the ceasefire, over 600 have been killed. And, you know, the price and the plight of this war is mainly on civilians and on Lebanese, territory.
0: So is it a realistic goal for the Israelis to completely defeat Hezbollah as they want?
2: It's really hard to envision this because Hezbollah is not only a military group that is, armed. They have presence in the parliament. They are in the government. They are in every section of this government. They have big group of civilians who support them and follow them. You cannot crush a whole group like this. The way forward is really a political solution, and that's what the government has been trying to push for. Disarm Hezbollah, keep it limited to political party inside the government, because it represents a big number of the Lebanese community. The problem is Hezbollah is not adhering to these kind of equations that even the government is persuading and is continuing with the fights. And it all started with Hezbollah allying with Iran and retaliating for the killing of Ayatollah Khamenei.
0: And that was Lena Sinjab in the Lebanese capital, Beirut. Well, the deepening conflict in Lebanon is one of the factors complicating America's efforts to forge a peace deal with Iran. The US military said it carried out another round of strikes there overnight, shooting down four Iranian attack drones that, quote, posed a threat around the Strait of Hormuz. The US also targeted a military site in the strategic port city of Bandar Abbas, an action it described as purely defensive. Iran said its Revolutionary Guards responded by hitting a US airbase. It didn't clarify where, but Kuwait said its air defences were intercepting hostile missile and drone threats. Fouad Izadi is Professor of International Relations at the University of Tehran and a supporter of the Iranian government.
3: United States have attacked Iran illegally. They have killed more than 3,500 civilians. And they think they can control this part of the world. It's not going to happen. It's a pipe dream. They thought they can change Iran's government. That was a pipe dream. Trump has basically two choices: either go the diplomatic, political route and reach a settlement with Iran, or have another war. And I think Iranian authorities are ready for both cases.
0: Our North America editor, Sarah Smith, told us more about

0: at these latest US strikes.
1: It's the second time in 3 days that the American military have done something like this, whilst there is, of course, a ceasefire in place between the US and Iran. So that is threatened, clearly, by these things that have been happening, although negotiations are continuing at the same time. We heard a bit about that from Donald Trump at a cabinet meeting. He was speaking, saying that he wasn't satisfied yet with the terms of the deal, but he remains convinced, he says, that Iran needs to make a deal. And he wanted to stress that he doesn't feel under political pressure to hurry this up. He actually said he doesn't care about the midterm elections that are coming up in November, because he obviously thinks that Iran thinks they can run out the clock here, that Donald Trump has less time than they do to get to a position where the Strait of Hormuz can be reopened, because they think it's putting so much political pressure on the American president. So he was keen to say that's not the case, and that he will take as long as he needs to in order to get the deal that he wants. And the US is obviously making clear that they're not held back from striking against Iranian facilities if they think they pose some kind of threat. The US has said that it was these were self-defense moves that led them to attack these Iranian sites on both Monday and Wednesday night.
0: Our North America editor, Sarah Smith. A fire at a girls' school in central Kenya has killed at least 16 students, according to police. Search teams have been deployed as the authorities try to account for all the students at Utumishi Girls Academy in the Gilgil area. Scared parents are gathering outside to try to get information about their loved ones. Well, our global affairs reporter Richard Kagoi is monitoring developments from Nairobi. What more can you tell us?
2: Yeah, what we just received from officials in the Ministry of Health and Interior is that the toll is at 16, and about 79 students were injured, and among those, 71 of them have been treated and discharged. At the moment, the cause of the fire is not known, yeah, but very devastating scenes are from that school in the county of Nakuru. That's Utumishi Girls Academy.
0: Yeah, the cause not known. Do they have any idea of how it might have started and why it proved so deadly?
2: I think at the moment, so they have not given us like a preliminary, you know, findings from what they've been able just to assess so far. But there have been, you know, challenges in terms of the way most of these dormitory buildings are designed. So when it comes now to evacuation, that also becomes a bit of a challenge because of the possibilities of a stampede really, you know, happening in the process. Yeah, so, and then also the way the windows are designed, you know, they've got all these metal grills, which is supposed to really prevent any unauthorized access from outside. And that really becomes an issue. So it's basically, you know, the way some of these buildings are designed, and are also constantly like taking through students in the process of a fire. How is evacuation really done? So it's not just the first case. So, and there have been, you know, repeatedly calls and appeals from the Ministry of Education and also players within the education industry that this is something that really needs to be given the utmost attention that it deserves.
0: Yeah, because Kenya has a history of these kind of dormitory fires. Why do they keep happening?
2: Well, they happen for a variety of reasons. And, you know, what we've been able to document over the years, part of it has really been attributed to being caused by the students themselves, and others attributed to electrical faults. And what several findings have been done is that students, especially during the second term of the year, around this time, really are stressed, you know, preparing for their final exams. And so sometimes because they've got grievances, they would take, you know, some very desperate moves. In the process, a lot of people are injured when that happens.
0: Richard, thank you. Richard Kagoi there, live from Nairobi. This is the newsroom from the BBC World Service. The epicentre of the current Ebola outbreak, Ituri province in the Democratic Republic of Congo, has been described by the World Health Organization as a catastrophic collision of disease and conflict. The WHO has called for an immediate ceasefire there so health workers can tackle the disease. Dr. Craig Spencer from Brown University in the United States worked in West Africa during the terrible Ebola epidemic of 2014 and contracted the virus himself.
3: I think it's worth remembering that we didn't know about this outbreak even 2 weeks ago. And in the span of just a few days, we've gone from not knowing about this to this being one of the largest Ebola outbreaks ever. Every day comes with what seems to be more and more concerning news, either on the case counts, where cases are at, other concerning developments and how international partners are responding, or other things like limitations of test capacity or other treatments. So I think that we are still in the very, very early phase of what is going to be a very long and complicated outbreak. And I think things are truly just starting to become clear. This was going to be a tough outbreak regardless of where it was at. This would have been hard to manage with these case counts and this disease itself in ideal conditions. And the eastern part of Congo is anything but ideal. I've worked many times in this part of DR Congo. Transport is tough. Logistics are hard. In addition, you have the conflict that is pervasive and omnipresent, and that makes it that much harder to access certain places, certain healthcare structures, and certain institutions. And it's going to be really hard for us to want to tackle this outbreak as quickly as possible. But we need to recognize, as we have learned in every other outbreak, that we need to work with communities as opposed to against them. Otherwise, we're setting ourselves up for even more trouble, even more challenges, and more of a prolonged outbreak.
4: The Trump administration says that it wants to treat American citizens who might have been exposed to Ebola not in the US, but in a facility in Kenya. What's your response to that?
3: I think it's a moral abdication of what our country owes its own. The people that we are going to be sending and demanding, essentially, go and help with the response, either part of the CDC or a public health service, or maybe even perhaps our military. These folks are then going to be treated in a structure which I have a hard time believing can provide the quality of care that we are currently able to provide in a network of specialized hospitals all across the U.S. that we have built up for this reason over the past decade at an immense amount of cost, an immense amount of work by really dedicated professionals. And I think the fact that we are not going to, as Secretary of State Marco Rubio said, allow any single case of Ebola into the U.S. is a fixation on the wrong goal and the wrong priority. Our priority needs to be helping end the outbreak in Congo, and that is the only way to prevent cases from showing up in the region, in the U.S. and in other places. It's the only way. The road ahead is going to be really, really difficult. I look for those lights of optimism, but I'm also faced with the pragmatism and the realism of what the next few months and longer are going to look like, and it's going to be really tough.
4: Tougher even than the 2014 outbreak, do you think?
3: It's hard to prognosticate. I would not be surprised. I think there is an opportunity right now to surge resources, support, and everything that we need to get on the ground, testing, treatments, etc., to potentially avert the worst case scenario. But if we do not do those things, I think it's a real possibility that we could have a repeat in something potentially even worse than what we saw a decade ago.
0: Craig Spencer talking to James Copnell. A verdict is expected in the trial of an Austrian man who's admitted plotting a jihadist attack on a Taylor Swift concert in Vienna nearly 2 years ago. The man, named only as Beran A, also admitted to being part of a terrorist organisation, though he denied other charges. Our correspondent Bethany Bell spoke to us from outside the court.
5: We're waiting to see how the jury reacts. We're waiting to see what the sentence might be. We know that Beran A has admitted to planning the attack on the Taylor Swift concert. He was arrested after a tip-off by the CIA just one day before the first of three Taylor Swift concerts that were due to be held in Vienna in August 2024. And it caused enormous dismay among fans and for the singer herself. But Taylor Swift said on social media that it was better to mourning concerts rather than mourning fans, and she was very grateful for the authorities for having got onto this. Now, this is something that really shocked people here when the news came that the concerts were going to be cancelled. Almost 200,000 fans had been expected to attend. They'd come from all around the world. I was here at the time, and I remember speaking to people from the States, from Asia, from everywhere, and there was an enormous sense of desperation, fans running through the streets, singing and giving each other friendship bracelets.
0: Bethany Bell in Austria. For weeks, people in Bangladesh have been flocking to a farm to catch a glimpse of a rare buffalo who's been getting quite a lot of attention online. But why? Well, this visitor sums it up.
6: I pray to Allah, all praise to him. See, it is a beautiful beast. There are so many similarities to the US President Donald Trump. Not only the hair, but also the way he looks. The only difference is this is a buffalo, and President Trump is a human being.
0: Yes, a buffalo that looked a little bit like President Trump. Well, the buffalo in this case was due to be sacrificed for the Eid al-Adha holiday, but because of its popularity, Bangladesh's Home Ministry intervened at the last moment, sparing the animal. Our global affairs reporter Anne Barasan has been following this for us. Describe this buffalo.
7: Well, it is an albino buffalo. Usually buffaloes are dark black in colour, so this one is more of a pinkish or white colour. I mean, if you put it next to a black buffalo, it will stand out. So it became a what they call celebrity status in Bangladesh. And people usually go to the markets during the Eid time, the festival time. The cattle market will be one of the biggest attractions. And people used to hype, usually, you know, Mr. Bangladesh cow or Pushpa buffalo. And this one, this year, it is more of a Donald Trump because it's unusually, it has got some hair on the top. So people, if you take the photograph in a different angle, I mean, I'm not sure it looks like him, but people, if you want to think in that way, probably it can appear as Donald Trump. Now, because of the popularity, it was going around, you know, Instagram reels on social media. A lot of people wanted to go and take a selfie with that animal. So now the government has now intervened. It was sold, actually, to be sacrificed, slaughtered this morning. But then the government intervened at the last minute, saying that, you know, because of security concerns and what kind of reaction it will have on the media. So they have taken control of this buffalo, and it will be sent to the main zoo in the capital, Dhaka, where it will be kept from now on.
0: Yeah, just looking at the pictures, I notice one of the keepers is actually brushing the hair, almost making it look more like Donald Trump. But there's a history of this kind of these animals going viral in Bangladesh.
7: See, the cattle market is a billion-dollar business in Bangladesh because beef eating is very common, especially during festival season. The cow come from all over the country, and also many get smuggled into Bangladesh. So we are talking about a huge business here. And then this hype, like a couple of years ago, there was even a beauty contest for buffaloes. And then one buffalo was called as Mr. Bahubali. It was named after a movie where is something like a Herculean man. So they all, you know, get polished. Some of them, you know, sold for $10,000, $5,000. So this kind of activity boosts this image or the hype about the animals. And that is what we see.
0: Okay, Anne Barasan, thank you. Anne Barasan Etirajan on a buffalo that looks a little bit like Donald Trump. Now, 70 years since Sir Paul McCartney wrote his first song in his childhood home in the English port city of Liverpool. He went on to forge a partnership with John Lennon that changed the course of rock and roll. Now, with his 20th solo album, The Boys of Dungeon Lane, due to be out, the former Beatle is looking back at those formative years and the people who shaped his songwriting. He spoke to our correspondent, Mark Savage.
8: One of my recent tricks is to find any weird chord that I don't even know what it is. So anyway, I just went.
9: Paul McCartney's on the sofa in his office in Soho, showing me how he started writing the first song of his new album.
8: I changed the top note, that note, put it there. And I made a kind of more reasonable chord, and then, so we had a three chord sequence. And so that started the whole thing. But I got lucky, because I don't know what that chord is.
9: As he plays the guitar, I notice his phone face down on the table in front of us. And on the case is a colourful photograph from a family holiday.
10: Together forever.
9: Is that the family?
8: Yeah, that's my grandkids.
9: Oh, nice.
8: Take a look. Four of Stella's and four of Mary's. And they're all very bright. Yale, Brown, NYU and Yale.
9: And do you spoil them? Are you an indulgent granddad?
8: Yep.
9: Yeah?
10: We talked about guitars and rock and roll.
9: Family and friends are the central themes of McCartney's new album.
10: It was a good way to get to know you.
9: Going right back to his childhood in post-war Liverpool.
8: I think because the war had ended, All my uncles and aunties and my parents were so relieved. It was piano, it was music, it was jokes. I mean, one thing just comes to mind now. One of them sort of saying to the other, do you have a pension with your job? Have you got a pension? Oh, yeah. Oh, that was like something very special.
9: And brand new, I imagine.
8: Probably.
9: Yeah. Do you have a pension?
8: I managed to scrape one together now.
9: Your dad told a lot of stories, mm-hmm. and I've heard you say he had a very colourful turn of phrase. Do you think that has influenced your lyrics?
8: Yeah, I think so. He loved words. He loved to do crosswords. And he would be very keen for me to know certain words that you wouldn't otherwise have known. So I was the only kid in the class who could spell phlegm. Let's carry on making
9: ripples in a pond. We'll see how far it goes. McCartney has been in archival mode for the last couple of years, with a documentary about his 1970s band Wings and the Get Back film.
8: And I was blamed for a lot of things. I was blamed for the breakup of the Beatles, and I had to sort of shoulder all of that stuff, even though I knew it wasn't true. But when I saw the film, I thought, oh no, I'm not like that at all. I'm trying to make a record. I'm trying to encourage these guys to be as great as they are. It took a weight off my mind.
9: Well, isn't it funny though, how the press coverage kind of changed your own memories of the events?
8: It changed my attitude to me. I thought, okay, I'm overbearing. Yeah, I can be like that. That sort of stuff does affect you, I think.
0: Paul McCartney talking to Mark Savage. Our main world news once again. Israel has continued to intensify its bombing of southern Lebanon, with huge areas under mass evacuation orders. And a fire has ripped through a girls' boarding school in Kenya, killing at least 16 students. We'll have a full summary next, but that's it for now from the newsroom.
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12: Hi, welcome to Food Sleuth Radio, where we help you think beyond your plate. I'm Melinda Hemelgarn, a registered dietitian and investigative nutritionist on a mission to connect the dots between food, health, and agriculture and find food truth. And today I'm honored to welcome my guest, Dr. Leanne Shepherd. She is a professor in the University of Washington's Department of Environmental and Occupational Health Sciences and professor in the University of Washington's Department of Biostatistics. In 2021, Dr. Shepherd was named to the Rome and Haas Endowed Professorship, which supports faculty with expertise in the health impacts of chemical exposures. Her applied research focuses on the health effects of occupational and environmental exposures. She has served on several EPA scientific advisory panels, most recently for the carcinogenic potential of glyphosate and the Toxic Substances Control Act. Dr. Shepherd received a BA and Master's of Science from Johns Hopkins University and a PhD in biostatistics from the University of Washington. Welcome, Dr. Shepherd.
13: Thank you very much for having me.
12: Well, I had the good fortune of attending your recent glyphosate symposium, which you organized in March of 2026, and I was hoping we could spend most of our time talking about that. But before we dive into the event, I wondered if you could tell us, how did you decide to follow a path investigating environmental health?
13: Well, I studied biostatistics because it gave me a toolbox where I could investigate a wide range of different public health questions. And I've always been interested in the environment and its impact on health. And so that led me to study a wide range of topics in the area of environmental health. And with my joint appointment in environmental and occupational health sciences, as well as biostatistics, it was a natural fit to look at that.
12: Well, I'm curious about your work with the EPA. I visited the EPA in Washington, D.C., and I was struck by the mission of the organization, which is prominent in the building, which is to protect human health and our environment. But what I learned from the symposium is that the EPA relies heavily on industry data, not necessarily peer-reviewed science. And that struck me as a problem. And you've got a paper, and it had to do with a flawed analysis of a human dosing study and its impact on chlorpyrifos specifically, which is a neurotoxic pesticide, especially harmful to the developing brains of children and infants. Can you comment on that?
13: Yeah, that work was brought to my attention by some colleagues who were consulting on a legal case, and they asked me to look at the statistical analysis. And when I did that, I discovered that the analysis that was published, that was so-called in the peer-reviewed literature, but actually wasn't really, but that's the way it was cited, that they had left out some data that allowed them to conclude that the chlorpyrifos exposure, which this was a study done in the 70s, and it was a human dosing study of prisoners, which is, of course, no longer allowed ethically, but was at that time. They'd left out some critical data that allowed them to conclude that it was much less toxic than it was. And then in addition to that, because our statistical tools have advanced considerably since they did that analysis in the early 70s, I was able to show that even with the data set that they had, the complete data, not leaving out the data they used to draw their conclusion, but also the study itself was very poorly designed and carried out. But even in spite of that, it was able to show that the study itself, there was no safe level and the toxic effects were at the lowest dose.
12: You'd think that would be enough to ban the chemical.
13: Well, you know, I'm not an expert in the regulatory system, but it has moved on quite a bit. And with the Food Quality Protection Act, and that study was actually officially no longer considered as evidence for regulatory purposes. But even after it was stopped being considered as evidence for regulatory purposes, I think it still influenced a lot of the regulatory decision making.
12: Mm. So how prevalent is that where the EPA is accepting, I'm assuming, both peer-reviewed as well as industry-funded or industry-supported research where you'd think that should be omitted due to conflict of interest?
13: Yeah, well, it depends. I think in this particular instance, we're talking specifically about the Office of Pesticide Programs and how that works. And they are actually funded by fees paid by the registrants, and there are different requirements. I'm getting a bit outside of my lane about exactly how it works, but there are different requirements for what studies have to be submitted by industry and in order to get their products licensed. They have, and one of the things that came out in various ways during the symposium, they obviously have an incentive to not share anything that's going to damage their bottom line. And there is a long history of that happening and them basically not following the law. And then the rules and the regulatory processes do allow financial conflicts of interest that are considered now by many scientists and many groups that are considering this. So there are many groups that have studied the impact of financial conflicts of interest and have shown the perverse effects that they have on regulations and public health. And so there's strong recommendations to remove the financial conflicts of interest. Unfortunately, currently that is not in place in, for instance, the way that EPA operates, particularly with respect to regulation of pesticides.
12: Well, I'm curious with regard to the EPA, especially because when I listen to testimony, say in my own state legislature, where people are advocating for simply accepting EPA registration of a particular pesticide as some sort of guarantee that the product is safe, but EPA registration alone does not prove safety.
13: That is a really important point. In the specific case of glyphosate, you know, there was the retracted paper that was highly influential. There were a number of studies that should not have been considered by EPA. There was the whole process. I actually served on the scientific advisory panel that reviewed EPA's health risk assessment that was eventually vacated by the Ninth Circuit Court because of the flaws in the work they had done. So there are a number of reasons to be concerned about just point blank accepting EPA's decisions, particularly in the realm of pesticides.
14: Right. Well, tell me, why did you choose to focus on glyphosate and to hold a full 2-day symposium on this one herbicide?
13: Well, as the only requirement that I had from this Roman Haas endowed professorship that I've held now for almost 5 years was that I organize some sort of a public event. So I'd been reflecting on this for a couple of years, and I wanted to focus on pesticides, but pesticides is just so large and there are so many different pesticides. So I decided to focus specifically on glyphosate, and a couple of reasons why I focused on glyphosate. One is that it's the most used pesticide in the world. And another is because of the potential major public health concern, because, you know, 70-80% of us are excreting it in our urine. So basically everybody's exposed to glyphosate. And one of the things that I have learned and has really been underscored from my work in air pollution research is the public health impact of widespread, ubiquitous, low-level exposures, which is true of air pollution, but I think it's also true of glyphosate. And so from a public health point of view, since I'm a public health practitioner, I felt like this was a really good pesticide to focus on.
14: Well, and I think, too, when we look at some of the images from Artemis 2 of our planet from a distance, you can see how there are no boundaries. And when you look at some of the data looking at volatilization, for example, of pesticides, and when I say pesticides, I should qualify that to say that pesticides include herbicides, insecticides, fungicides, etc. So when we look at the volatilization, say, from soil and surface waters, and how they dissipate, as much as 80 to 90% of certain compounds can be lost within a few days of application. And then if you look at Arctic and Antarctic pesticides that are found in, say, air, snow, people and animals, these pesticides aren't even used in that region. So the exposures from a planetary perspective, I think, are quite significant.
13: Yeah, I think that is an important point. Different pesticides have different volatilization properties. And we stayed in our lane in the sense that we focused on public health. But you're absolutely right that there's also really big environmental questions with respect to pesticides that need to be considered. And we didn't try to touch on that in the symposium.
14: Right. So I think that you made an important point that glyphosate may not be the most dangerous, but it is the most ubiquitous. And it's my understanding that most of the public health studies on exposures are based on acute exposures, but not chronic long-term exposures.
13: Yeah, I mean, one of the challenges with studying the health impacts of pesticides is quantifying the exposure. And one of the big challenges with pesticide exposure assessment is mostly what we do is ask people how much they've sprayed and when they've sprayed it and rely on that. And what I said a couple of times during the symposium that really makes this point strongly to me is, you know, we have a widespread understanding that air pollution is bad for you. And this has developed over decades based on people like me who have done studies where we have available environmental data that's collected. EPA requires a lot of data to be collected relative to other environmental exposures. And we've been able to leverage that in order to connect it to health outcomes and keep uncovering more and more different diverse health outcomes from these low-level ubiquitous exposures. We don't have the same quality of data with pesticides, and this has limited our ability to really quantify the health impacts of low-level chronic exposures. And there's clues out there, like the increase in childhood cancer that's happening in the Midwest, and a number of people suspect that pesticide exposure is an important piece of that. But our ability to show that with high-quality observational studies has been very limited.
14: Mm. Let me take one break because we're about halfway through, and I want to remind our listeners that if you're just joining us, you're tuned into Food Sleuth Radio, and today we are joined by Dr. Leanne Shepherd. She is a professor in the University of Washington's Department of Environmental and Occupational Health Sciences and professor in the University of Washington's Department of Biostatistics. And she recently organized an excellent symposium focusing on the health effects of glyphosate. So, Dr. Shepherd, part of the mission is to come up with a statement. And then I believe you're going to have a more in-depth scientific paper that comes from this symposium as well. But in that summary statement, how difficult was it to get people to agree on the language?
13: Most of it wasn't too difficult. The biggest sticking point was about whether we use the word can when we talk about whether glyphosate causes cancer or not. And first of all, we know from the International Agency for Cancer Research's work back in 2015, they classified it as a probable human carcinogen. And so saying it can cause cancer, I think, is very consistent with that. Saying it causes cancer, some people were uncomfortable because that notches it up to basically a group one cancer. It is carcinogenic. And a number of us believe that the evidence has strengthened considerably since 2015, and we're very comfortable making that statement. And others were less so, I think mostly because the epidemiology, which is the observational studies on humans, has not really progressed much since 2015. That said, what has been strengthened is both the animal studies and the mechanistic studies that are done on humans, which is another way that a compound can be declared as carcinogenic to humans. So in the end, we use the word can cause cancer. And as a statistician, I was comfortable with that from another point of view in that, you know, even when we think about, say, smoking and lung cancer, people are very clear. The general public understands that smoking causes lung cancer, but also not everybody that smokes gets lung cancer. So saying smoking can cause cancer is completely consistent with what happens because not everybody who smokes gets cancer. So we did use the word can. I think that was the hardest piece to navigate in the statement. There were also some really great suggestions from the attendees at the meeting, little details about, for instance, occupational exposures being the highest and other details that were added to the statement that I think strengthened it as well.
14: I agree. And you brought together the world's leading experts on this. How did you do that?
13: So once I decided to do this, I held a planning meeting. And fortunately, I got some great advice. And then almost everybody that I invited was excited to attend. And then I was also joined by a very high caliber external advisory committee who really helped me navigate. And it was extremely gratifying, I think, because so many scientists both are hungry for an opportunity to really have this kind of conversation and engage with their peers and learn from each other. I think everybody at the symposium learned a lot about some aspect that we were less expert on. And it's a great opportunity to have those kinds of interdisciplinary conversations that advance our collective understanding.
14: Well, it was one of the richest discussions I've heard. I think oftentimes we think of a chemical and cancer, but we don't think about the other metabolic system. So, for example, you had presenters who talked about impacts of this one particular herbicide on kidney and liver. You had others talk about the microbiome. something that we've been told, don't worry about glyphosate, it doesn't impact microorganisms that are in the human system, it just affects plants, but actually it does affect our gut bacteria. We spend so much time focused on cancer that we don't address enough of these other systems, I think.
13: Yeah, I agree with that. And I think the microbiome is a really important case in point. I mean, bacteria in our microbiome, you know, they are susceptible. So that is a really important mechanism where glyphosate can impact health and then have cascading effects down the line. And, you know, there's still a lot more research to be done to understand this a lot better, but the insights we're getting from the microbiome research as an example, and also other aspects of our health, are really important to understanding the impact of this pesticide.
14: It's my understanding too that glyphosate is not just a weed killer. It's an antibiotic, it's a mineral chelator. So it is going to have multiple effects in the body. And I think the importance of emphasizing that children and infants and fetuses are the most susceptible, recognizing its effect on our endocrine or hormone systems. When we look at the different medical conditions that people are noticing that we've got an increase, such as infertility problems or autism or neurobehavioral problems in children. And I thought that one point in this paper was so important, and that was that safeguards must be implemented to ensure that any reduction in glyphosate use does not result in regrettable increases in the use of other equally or more harmful pesticides, for example, paraquat.
13: Yeah, I thought that was really important. My understanding is that among herbicides, glyphosate is not as toxic as many other options. And so if glyphosate is just pulled when a broad spectrum herbicide is needed, then there is likely to be a regrettable substitution with something that's much more toxic. So one of the things that should be addressed and argued for is how to use it when it's needed in the safest possible way, and how to use it in a way that reduces human exposure. And one of the key things is to get it out of the food supply as much as possible.
14: Mm-hmm. Yeah, Kendra Klein with Friends of the Earth was one of your speakers, and she spoke about ingredient reformulations, or those regrettable substitutions. And now when you go into a hardware store, which is where most consumers go for products that they're going to use on their lawns, etc., they may find a bottle of Roundup that says it doesn't contain glyphosate, but they have regrettably substituted glyphosate with more harmful herbicides. So it's buyer beware, and there's no protection really to the end user.
13: Right. And you have to be quite well educated and knowledgeable about these various compounds to even realize that that has happened, because, you know, we see Roundup, we think of a product that has glyphosate in it. And most of the recently sold herbicides, my understanding is that are labeled Roundup do not have glyphosate in them. So it is very much buyer beware.
14: Absolutely. I was also impressed with Nate Donnelly's presentation. He's with the Center for Biodiversity, and he spoke about the need to farm more responsibly without the dependence on these herbicides. And what's happened, especially in regions that have relied so heavily on Roundup, is that weeds have developed resistance. And so you've got these additional stacked traits where you've got glyphosate being sprayed as well as 2,4-D or dicamba, and you get these chemical mixtures. And it's my understanding that those chemical mixtures are rarely studied.
13: Yeah, I mean, it's technically difficult to study mixtures, first of all, and animal studies where experiments are done, that would be a great place to do it. But in human studies, answering mixture questions is challenging. I mean, there are a lot of people that are working on it, and there's some new statistical tools that can be applied. and it's a very interesting area, but you know, you compounded with the what I talked about earlier, which is how difficult it is to actually know what people have been exposed to over time, with the challenges of actually estimating effects of mixtures. It's really hard to know how much more toxic they may be than any single compound alone. Mm-hmm. And also on top of that, our regulatory system tends to be one compound at a time focused.
14: Right. And I think it's important for people to understand the scope of what we're talking about today. So we've got chemicals that are used on farms, and we've got chemicals that are used in our backyards. And oftentimes they are the same chemicals, but people might think, well, if it's sold, it must be safe. And so this is a warning that might not necessarily be true. We just have a few minutes left, and I want to give the floor to you. What do you want to make sure that our audience knows?
13: Well, I want people to know, first of all, that pesticides are designed to kill things. And so there is really no safe pesticide. And if you need to use a pesticide, you should use it in as limited a fashion as possible and with as great a protection as possible. And so, for instance, if you feel the need to spray an herbicide, then you should be wearing personal protective equipment that includes definitely chemical resistant gloves. It includes long clothing, includes closed-toed footwear. It includes a mask and goggles. Regardless of what the label says, people should do everything they can to reduce their exposure. And then on top of that, with respect to glyphosate, I think if you can afford it, it's a high priority to eat organic food, because glyphosate is sprayed on not only genetically modified crops during the growing season, but also on other crops as a post-harvest desiccant, which means that it is sprayed on crops just maybe a week before they're harvested. And so the glyphosate residues on those are likely to be much higher, because it's a shorter period between when it's sprayed and when it's harvested and turned into food. And so for that reason, I think it's advisable where possible to avoid non-organic food. I realize it can be more expensive, but particularly foods that are more likely to be sprayed close to harvest, like oats, wheat, legumes.
14: Right. In fact, I'm sure you're familiar with the U.S. Geological Survey maps. You can click on a different pesticide and see where it's sprayed most heavily. And if you looked at glyphosate, certainly the Midwestern region where corn and soy is heavily concentrated. But if you look up on the upper northwest part of the country, right around the wheat growing areas like Montana, you'll see a darkened area too, indicating higher use. So to your point, yes, it's sprayed on wheat as a desiccant. What do you hope will come as a result of this symposium?
13: Well, it would be awesome to see the regulatory agencies follow our advice. We had maybe even almost half our statement talked about ways that regulations could be improved, removing financial conflicts of interest, which are certainly influential in how determinations are made, as well as updating the methods and processes to use best available science, and that all scientific evidence that's used in these pesticide evaluations has to be publicly available. A lot of it is kept behind proprietary restrictive rules. And then another piece of that is that the review shouldn't be restricted just to active ingredients, which many of them are, since it's now well understood that the so-called inert ingredients that are put in pesticides can make them much more toxic, or maybe toxic in and of themselves. Mm-hmm. And then finally, to overall reduce and eliminate to the extent possible pesticides in general.
14: Mm-hmm. And you know, too, Dr. Shepherd, I would love to see layered on top of this research the impact of climate change and how that is accelerating some of the negative impacts that we've already seen.
13: Yes, I think you're right.
14: Well, we are out of time, so we're going to have to close. I want to thank our listeners for joining us. Remind everyone that Food Sleuth Radio is produced by Dan Hemmelgarn for KOPN in Columbia, Missouri. Most of all, I want to thank my guest, Dr. Leanne Shepherd, professor in the University of Washington's Department of Environmental and Occupational Health Sciences and professor in the University of Washington's Department of Biostatistics. And we have been talking about her excellent glyphosate symposium, which took place March of 2026. And I will provide a link to the statement that came from that conference. Thank you so much for your time today.
13: Thank you very much for having me.
15: A new exhibition in Versailles has just opened yesterday on the 27th of May. Hosted between the Espace Richaud and the Musée Lambinet, the exhibition entitled Le Regard en Miroir, or The Mirrored Gaze in English, centers around Leonardo Cremonini, an Italian painter who is known for his distinctive figurative works with complex compositions and unique color palette. The exhibition, with a rich selection of works spread between the two venues, has been designed to highlight the major period of Cremonini's career, which ranged from his early days of classical figuration to his more abstract art. The exhibition is perfect for anyone passionate about introspective painting and likes to enjoy a slow-paced museum visit with room to contemplate the art. The exhibition runs until October, so there is plenty of time to pay a visit. Tickets are €7 full price, €5 reduced, and free for those under 26. Stay tuned for more WRP Daily Cultural Tips.
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17: Colm Tabin wrote the novel Brooklyn. That movie was nominated for an Oscar. He got to go to the ceremony, but didn't get to go to the main part because he didn't write the screenplay. 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
23: Next on the BBC World Service is Outlook in Lagos, Nigeria with me, Tommy Dixon. Dami's first day getting around the megacity with her elder sister, Bukola, is one she can never forget.
24: We're walking to the bus stop and I'm like, please, why is everybody running and walking so fast? She's like, no, you're the one walking slow, so walk fast. And I saw people fighting and trying to get into the bus. I almost cried because I was like, what is going on? It was like a tug of war trying to get into the bus.
23: Later, pandemonium turns into peril when Bukola unexpectedly walks into a trap.
25: Immediately, the bus sped off and he puts his huge hand over my shoulder and told me to put my head down. And as I was going down, someone from behind took my bag. Someone else pulled one of my earrings. Someone, removed my necklace. And so I got to work. I just went to the restroom and started crying.
23: The traumatic experience inspires Dami's idea for her own bus company. That's after the news.
26: BBC News with Govinda Gill. Iran's Revolutionary Guard says it has retaliated against a US airbase in the region after the latest American strikes on southern Iran. The Iranians didn't say where the base was, but Kuwait said it had responded to drone and missile attacks. Yolanda Nell has the latest from the region.
1: This looks like another serious escalation in the Gulf for the second time this week. And Kuwait this morning warning its citizens that there may be the sound of explosions as they intercepted missiles and drones incoming. Kuwait, of course, does have a big US airbase there. And then the Iranian Revolutionary Guard Corps came out saying that it had targeted a US airbase in the region and that this was in response to an attack on the Iranian port of Bandar Abbas.
26: Israel has continued to intensify its attacks on Lebanon, striking the southern city of Tyre overnight. Social media video shows crowds around collapsed buildings and rescue workers putting out fires. Tens of thousands of residents were given a two-hour warning to leave. About 14% of Lebanese territory is now under Israeli evacuation orders. Officials in Kenya have begun the process of identifying victims of a nighttime dormitory fire that killed at least 16 students in the town of Gilgil. The Education Ministry says more than 70 students were injured in the blaze. Victor Kanani is outside the school.
2: The announcement that has been made here too is that the school has been closed indefinitely, and that is to allow police time to conduct investigations. We had the Department of Homicide here, the Directorate of Criminal Investigations, who were here, and they're trying to decipher and know what really caused the fire, because there are allegations that it might be caused by a gas leak. And so the area has already been cordoned off and is labelled as a crime scene. And so the school, as it stands now, is closed.
26: The US authorities have charged a Google engineer with breaking insider trading laws by allegedly using its data to place lucrative bets on the prediction platform Polymarket. Michele Spagnuolo is accused of making $1.2 million by betting on who would be the most searched for person on Google last year. Here's Nick Marsh.
3: The US Department of Justice is saying that he used internal information which was contained in marketing material that Google says all employees have access to, but which the company has condemned as a serious breach of its policy. So he's been arrested for insider trading now, this engineer. A spokesman for Polymarket said that the platform was working closely with the authorities, so the DOJ and the FBI in this case, in this investigation. The spokesman also said that blockchain trading is transparent, traceable, and bad actors leave footprints, hence why they were able to find this engineer.
26: World news from the BBC. The head of the World Health Organization is travelling to the Democratic Republic of Congo as concern grows over the Ebola outbreak in the east of the country. Tedros Adhanom Ghebreyesus will meet senior officials and partners in Kinshasa before heading to Bunia in Ituri province, the epicentre of the crisis. Police in Italy have seized assets worth more than $232 million belonging to the late mafia boss Matteo Messina Denaro. They said the raids were conducted in several offshore destinations. Ambarasa Nethiarajan has more details.
4: Italian police said the operation began with a tip-off from the authorities in Andorra regarding an Italian woman with significant financial resources living in the territory. Investigations showed she had been married to a high-profile drug trafficker with close ties to the Cosa Nostra, the real-life Sicilian crime syndicate depicted in the Godfather movies. Matteo Messina Denaro was one of the most ruthless bosses of the group. The raids were carried out in places including Andorra, the Cayman Islands, Gibraltar, Monaco and Spain.
26: A senior European Union official has said the bloc will expand import quotas and tariffs to defend its economy against imbalanced trade with China. The industry commissioner, Stéphane Séjourné, told the Financial Times that some European sectors, including chemicals, metals and clean technology, were at risk of being destroyed by unfair Chinese competition. The Chinese Foreign Ministry said the proposed measures were forms of protectionism that would harm the interests of European consumers. The US and Ukraine have denied a claim by a senior EU official that US diplomats left Kyiv this week after Russia warned it would launch massive new strikes on the Ukrainian capital. The American embassy in Kyiv said it was open and operating normally. BBC News.
23: Hi, you're listening to Outlook on the BBC World Service. I'm Tommy Dixon, and throughout this week, I've been speaking to extraordinary people from Lagos, Nigeria. Today, we're in studio with our next set of guests who definitely fit that mold. as their bond has created something truly remarkable. But as we tried to connect to one of them over video call, we had some issues.
24: Is the button on the dot, dot, dot, three dots on the left, just click this one and do share screen and click on share screen.
25: Yeah, so
23: the person struggling to join the call is Bukola Ayinde, and the person in the studio with me is her younger sister, Damilola or Dami Olokeshusi.
24: Okay, so go back.
25: Oh my gosh.
23: They're from a Nigerian family of three girls, and the pair are

0: charity supporting mums with disabled children, whilst Dami found her calling as an entrepreneur. She launched a tech-enabled bus sharing company called Shuttlers in 2015. And when we were in Lagos, we paid them a visit.
1: Hi, everyone. How you doing? I'm Tommy. Is it okay if I catch a ride?
2: Yes, sure. Well, sure, he can drive you.
3: My name is Solomon.
1: Solomon?
3: Yes, yes.
1: Can you tell me what your day-to-day looks like being a driver for Shuttlers?
3: Like we say, every day begins from the previous day. Yeah, you don't just wake up and hit the road. Mm-hmm. You would have been prepared the overnight for what is going to be the next day. And then when you wake up in the morning, you do the necessary checking to make sure your engine is safe, the oil is there, the water of the radiator and all the rest is set. And then you hit the road to start, you know, picking your users.
1: Okay.
3: Yeah, so you don't just wake up and say, oh, I have a trip, then you just start.
1: Yeah.
3: No, it's not like that, you know.
1: For most people who have been in Lagos, the typical buses,
3: Danfo.
1: Yeah, the very popular Danfos, yeah, you know, yeah, the big yellow buses.
3: Yes, and the 18-seater, what do they call them now? Those ones that sometimes the windows are not there. If the rain comes falling down, you just see your soap.
1: This vehicle is so different from any Danfo that I've ever been in.
3: Too different.
1: Can you tell me about this vehicle and what makes it so different to other buses that exist in Lagos?
3: Look at the executive, I'll call it executive seat. You can see the screen in front of me. So if you decide, you can also watch a movie on the trip. So that helps you to be relaxed after a hard day's work while you're riding home. And you look at the environment, it's cool. It's neat, you know, nothing on the floor. They are sure they will arrive on time. They are sure that nobody will harass them on the road. Even till yesterday, user was alighting. He said, Mr. Solomon, I just joined you for the second time. You are a smart driver. You are wonderful. You know, thank you very much. Thank you very much.
1: Where are you setting off to today?
3: My route is Bonikam to Shango Tedo. Yes, that's what I do. So I start my trip at 5:30 p.m. in the evening. You can't say when you end the trip because the traffic, it's there.
1: Yeah.
3: With the diversions on the road now, it's always a sweet ride. With music by your side, you know, don't allow the pressure get into you or the stress. You know, you keep yourself happy while driving, you know, and you're careful. And you end the trip successfully.
1: That sounds brilliant. Have a successful ride.
3: Oh,
1: it was a pleasure
3: speaking with you,
1: Solomon.
3: Thank you.
0: Shuttler's luxurious and organized approach to travel is a stark contrast to what inspired it. The idea was partly influenced by Bukola's traumatic experience after boarding a bus in Lagos.
4: And I said to myself, if I go home, nobody will believe me that I was robbed. So I said to myself, Bukola, go to the office. At least when you get there, you tell them this was what happened. So I went to meet the bus owner and told him, I've just been robbed. Can you carry me for without taking money? And the guy was like, look at how well you are dressed. And you're telling me you've just been robbed. How can you dress like this and say I don't have any money on you?
0: The event rocked the family and inspired Dami's path to design a system keeping commuters safe. It's a story showing just how powerful family bonds can be. So I decided to test those connections and stir the pot a little with my first question for Bukola. What I want to do is I want to kick this off with a bit of realness. I know that you're a middle child. I am also a middle child as well.
4: I feel like the black sheep.
5: Rebels.
0: Well, I don't describe it like that. I think we're superheroes. We've got a superpower. I think we're very cool, calm, level-headed. We're very unbiased. We can see things for what they are. We've got your sister right next to me. Can you tell me what she was like growing up? Because many people listening will know Dami as, you know, this very successful business lady. But you know the real Dami. Tell me who the real Dami is.
4: Okay, so I'll say the real Dami is very independent, you know, and she says her mind. And we used to fight a lot when
0: she was
4: much younger. Oh, yeah, she was pretty naughty, you know. But that's a sibling thing. It's very natural.
0: Were you both close growing up?
5: So I would say that my four sister and her were closer because of the age gap between myself and them.
0: Yeah, which is an 11-year and 14-year gap.
5: 14 years. So we didn't have time to, like, you know, spend time together growing up. So I think it's during my university, after they've graduated, when I then, you know, used to live with either or both of them when I was in University of Lagos, I became

0: closer and started building up that relationship.
1: Because that age gap was so big, in a way, did you see her as a sis or almost like kind of like a second mom in a way?
0: Yep, third mom. So my first sister is second mom. She's the third mom.
1: Okay.
0: Yeah. Yeah. They both of them used to bully me a lot. I remember, I can't forget, in one day they'll come say, come, you know, pronounce kitchen. So I used to say chicken instead of kitchen when I was going. And they said, pronounce it, they don't laugh. You know, they used to just bully me as their small baby sister. Yeah.
2: Tommy, I don't believe all that she's going to say or all that she's saying. I don't believe. Just take it with a pinch.
1: Okay.
2: I can't remember anything.
0: I remember.
2: Honest. Really. But, you know, that relationship was more like an instruction, parent, guidance. Don't do that. Sit down. Read your books. Da-da-da-da. You know, like, sit down there. How's this small girl? Sit down there. Stop talking. Stop making noise. You know, so it wasn't more like the closeness I would have with my first sister since that gap. In fact, Damilola's first name is Muyiwa.
0: My name that my father gave me was Muyiwa. Oluwa Muyiwa. In Yoruba, it's usually given to boys. So I think my sisters didn't really like that they gave me a boy name. And when they even came in for the naming ceremony, that was the gist I heard. And when they came for the naming ceremony, they were like, no, her name should be Damilola.
1: Mm-hmm.
0: So Damilola just stuck. So Damilola was my middle name before, and Muyiwa was my first name. So now Damilola is my first name, and Muyiwa was my second name.
1: So effectively, your sisters gave you your name.
0: Yep.
1: That's some real parental like duty going on there.
0: Yeah. I mean, it's good because Lord Damilola means that God has given me wealth, right?
2: Yes.
0: Yes.
2: God has blessed me.
1: Okay. I want to come back to you in just a bit. But I want to come to Dami first. You've told me a little bit about what it was like, you know, with your dynamic with your sisters growing up. Can you tell me about where you grew up in Nigeria?
0: So I was born in Lagos, but my parents, so they moved first from Lagos to Enugu. So my first school was in Enugu before we then moved to Ibadan. It was a chilled, calm, you know, city, Ibadan. You can walk anywhere, you can go anywhere. You're not afraid of like any security or safety issues. For parents, your neighbors can be like your co-parents. Oh, I'm going out, help me look after my child. That kind of thing. You know, so that's how I grew up.
1: And I know as well, you were a bit of a dreamer as well growing
0: up.
1: So you had many ideas of what you might do with your life.
0: Yes, yes.
1: Tell me about those.
0: So initially, I used to draw, and I couldn't draw like still life. I could only draw animation. I thought that, okay, maybe I would, you know, my dream would be to work in Disney World, right?
1: Okay, nice.
0: And then somebody somewhere, I suspect it's my mom, planted the idea of being a medical doctor. And so I then realized that I actually don't like, you know, seeing blood, or like I can't stand, you know, those kind of things. So I said, okay, in the midst of trying to figure out what to do, my sisters at the time were already either finishing university or still in university. And at that time, there was like an oil and gas boom in Nigeria. And they knew that I was really good at mathematics and like some science courses, like actually chemistry, biology. And they were like, hey, I think that you should go for chemical engineering because you'll be able to, you know, work in an oil and gas company and there's a lot of money there.
1: Yeah.
0: So that was how I got to Chemical Engineering University of Lagos.
1: Oh, okay. It sounds like you had a lot of steering from all of your moms.
0: Yes. Honestly, I was just following instructions at that time. Information is power. Like, I didn't know much. And, you know, my sisters that knew what was happening in the labor market said, you know, this is one of the, you know, most wanted, you know, courses, and you work in oil and gas. That was a dream. You earn, you know, good salary and live happily ever after.
1: Okay.
0: That was the dream. But, you know, when I got into it, I don't think this is... I enjoyed, you know, the process part of it, like the process engineering and all of those things. But thinking back now, I'm more of an experimental person. Like, I wanted maybe to play around things. Maybe if they taught us in the gas plants, maybe I would have loved it better than, you know, the way I liked it then. But when I got into doing my internship year,
1: whilst you're at university.
0: Yes. So my fourth year was compulsory for everyone to do an internship in a company. And I did intern an oil and gas company, and I had the opportunity of going to somewhere in Warri where the oil exploration and gas production.
1: This field that we're talking about, oil and gas, is an extremely dangerous industry.
0: Yep.
1: You know, like if things go wrong, it can be catastrophic, not just for human life, but environmental.
0: Yeah.
1: Because the industry can be so dangerous, there has to be heavy structures in place to be able to kind of mitigate and manage those risks.
0: Yeah.
1: When you were learning about all these structures and processes and procedures that allow the industry to be able to thrive and work, what was it that appealed to you about it?
0: I think now I'm thinking back, I really liked just making things more efficient. You have plans when things go wrong. Mm. You have plans, scenario one, scenario two, scenario three. It's really around that same process thinking. And in real life, even in businesses, that's how you need to think around making things efficient or work and having like safe processes when things don't go well as well.
1: At that point, you were in Lagos. And if you're in Lagos, you know, Lagos is
0: chaotic.
1: It can be quite chaotic. And that kind of comes from the hustle and bustle that exists inside the city. Spending a year working in this industry that is highly regular and structured, and then you're living in Lagos. Did you find it difficult to kind of deal with that contrast?
0: It's part of why, you know, Shuttlers exists today. I think she was the one taking me, Stabuki, you were the one taking me to University of Lagos, right?
2: Yes.
0: That day, I remember very clearly at Anthony bus stop. We were walking to the bus stop, and I'm like, "What's?" Because I just came to Lagos at the time, and I was going for my diploma exam. Mm-hmm. And I told her, "Please, why is everybody running and walking so fast?" She was like, "No. You're the one walking slow. So walk fast. So walking fast. Then follow that at the back." And then we got to the bus stop. And I saw people, you know, fighting and trying to get into the bus. Before I knew what was happening, I saw her into the bus. I almost cried because I was like, what is going on? It was like a tug of war trying to get into the bus. Mm. And these yellow buses.
1: These are the very iconic Danfo. Buses. Danfo.
0: Yes. Yeah. She was both of us when we were trying. It was terrifying for me. I was like, what is this? And she was shouting at me, get into the bus or you will miss your exam.
2: I think I got into the bus and you were still outside.
0: Yeah.
2: So I had to come down.
1: Was it different from Ibadan?
0: Oh, definitely. Definitely. Sometimes I describe the hustle and bustle as like there are limited resources and and there are a lot of people in one place. Mm. And it's not the same thing in Ibadan. Ibadan's landmass is, I think it's the largest city in landmass, right? Mm. Compared to Lagos, that landmass is maybe 10% of Nigeria. Then you have 20 million people living there.
1: Yeah.
0: And then you're competing for the same resources.
1: So it's highly congested.
0: It's highly congested, and you're competing for the same infrastructure, road, you know, transport, water, electricity. So sometimes I even pity, where do they even start from? As you're planning for this population, there's more inflow of people coming from other cities. Mm. So I feel like Lagos problem is like a Nigerian problem.
1: I'm curious, you're watching this thing happening in real time.
0: Yeah.
1: Was your engineering brain worrying and seeing that, oh, this is a problem that needs to be solved? Was that happening?
0: It was a gradual thing. I think my third year in school, so I remember it was even still my sister's. So there was a long strike. It's called ASU strike. Sometimes maybe when the lecturers are not happy with the conditions and they can just go on strike.
1: Okay.
0: And so there was this long strike and we didn't know when we were going to go back to school. And I was in my first sister's house babysitting. And they were like, and I think both of them said, see, you can't just sit down at home and not do anything. Okay, so what do you do? I said, okay, I wanted to learn how to code. Then I went to this computer school and it was so expensive, we couldn't afford it. And then the other option was to go to a leadership, you know, academy. It's a product of our church. I think that program, it wasn't designed for undergrad. It was designed for people that were working, or, you know, they're already on that, maybe in their workplace, and see how they can become better leaders. Mm-hmm. So imagine a 19-year-old girl attending an MBA class.
1: It wasn't expected at all.
0: Yeah, so that information was like shock to my brain. So during that leadership, you know, program, I made me really reflect by myself and say, hey, you know, it was like a pause. I think it was around... There are questions like, you know, what was our mission? What was our vision in life? How do I want to live my life? And what kind of impact do I want to leave? And I also, you know, because of, you know, my belief system, being a Christian, I also believe that God didn't bring me here by accident. I'm here for a reason.
1: You felt like you had a purpose.
0: Yes, exactly. And I was trying to find what that purpose was.
1: Okay.
0: So from that program, I left there with like, I can like, with as if I was, I went to like, to brainwash me and think that I could do anything.
1: Yeah.
0: So I wasn't afraid of, you know, the limitations. I was, it was like a combination of naivety and, you know, being brave that could be part of the solutions that Nigeria needed. And I had like a question mark. Yeah. Then what was the thing that I was supposed to do?
1: Yeah.
0: Right? Is it engineering? Is it chemical engineering? I didn't know what it was. But I left that program. Going back to school, it was as if I'd seen, I don't know, you know how like I became calmer because I almost like I...
1: Dami, it almost sounds like you had some sort of revelation.
0: Exactly.
1: Okay.
0: So I had like a like an out-of-body experience during the program that made me realize that, hey, you don't have too much time to do nonsense here. So we are like quickly try to figure out what your purpose is and start working on your purpose. When I went for my, this was before my internship. When I went for my internship, I went there, you know, still with that question mark, is this where I'm supposed to be? I mean, it's an amazing life. You know, though, you get paid well, you enjoy so many things, but I knew that it wasn't, there was...
1: It didn't spark a fire within
0: you.
1: It wasn't
0: exactly.
1: Your passion.
0: It wasn't my passion. Purpose. Yeah, it wasn't my purpose.
1: And that session really illuminated that fact to you.
0: Yes.
1: That you did have a purpose, but it wasn't in what you were doing.
0: Yes, exactly.
1: Okay.
0: So when I finished uni, I went for a very short internship. So it's like a young talent program where they bring young people from all over the world, Nigeria, outside of Nigeria. They'll give them a problem to solve. They give them a budget, and then you'd be in two groups, and then you pitch to the management. And it was like 6 weeks. That internship, that was when I knew that I was meant to be an entrepreneur.
1: Really?
0: Yes.
1: What was it about the experience?
0: So the fact that I could create something new to solve an existing problem, like, was like I was excited, I was happy. You know, we went to the field.
1: It sounds like that experience that you had was transformative.
0: Yes. Yes, it did.
1: Yeah.
0: And then that now led to, I think around that time, so my first sister was meant to travel to Dubai for the first time.
1: Mm-hmm.
0: But she didn't have, you know, time, because she was working in a bank at the time. She didn't have time to, and she gave it to me. Honestly, that experience blew my mind. I can remember, I think it was 2013 or 2014, I saw an hologram at the, is it a train station or airport, you know, saying, oh, welcome, blah, blah, blah, blah, and all of that. I'm like, some of the things that you see in movies, I saw them in Dubai.
1: What things were you seeing?
0: Underground trains going into the surface, like from Nigeria. Where we don't have, you know, underground sewage. I always say these things, like, you know, you don't have underground sewage, but you have train going underground and coming to the surface. Do you know what that means? So it blew my mind, right? That some of the things that we see, that we think like sci-fi in movies,
1: they exist in real
0: life. They exist in real life. And I can be part of that life. If my parents were rich, I'll just relocate. I'll just say, do you know what? I'm not about this life. But because I was stuck in Lagos, I'm like, man, I need to create something that I can. So when I go back to Nigeria after going to Dubai, I'm like, man, I've started the good life. I can't go back.
1: You need to continue.
0: Yes. I can't go back to downfall. I started the good life. Another thing I should also mention is that when I was in the oil and gas company, I used the staff bus. And I noticed that a lot of multinationals, they have this staff bus system where they buy like the latest coaster buses, AC, very good condition. You know, the seats are, you know, really good. The drivers, they don't even call them drivers, they call them pilots. They wear like suits, they dress really well. You know, most of them are even graduates, and so there's that dignity. And so when you're in those buses, you don't forget that you're in Lagos inside the traffic, because there's like curtains and everything, so you can slip through the traffic, you know, while you're on the buses.
1: Wow,
0: that was my experience when I was doing, you know, internship in Lagos in that oil and gas company. So I had that experience, went to Dubai, came back to Nigeria, then I now entered into the labor force. And I had to then, you know, start entering downfall to go to work. I got a job in an engineering firm. I'm like, ah, this cannot be it.
1: So it sounds like you are sort of brought back down to earth.
0: Yes, because it's so uncomfortable when you sit down. The seats are made of wood. You can sometimes when it rains, you know, there's no window, and so it would pour on you while you're in the car, while in the bus. And then as a woman, sometimes you can get, you know, touched or harassed in places that you don't want them to touch you. Mm-hmm. Surely if you're trying to like rush into the bus.
1: Oh wow, so there's a huge like safety.
0: Yes, surely for women. My phone has gotten stolen before as well in the bus as well. So all of those things just gives me the ick when I'm always trying to use, especially because I know what comfort is. Like, I grew up in Ibadan. I wasn't used to that hard life, but I had to, you know, use that mode of transportation if I wanted to get from point A to point B. So I was always like unhappy when I was on the bus.
3: Leaky, chaotic, uncomfortable. Dami felt city buses needed an overhaul. And her catalyst for a solution was after a shocking close call on one of them. However, it's not her story to tell. It's her elder sister's.
2: I busted out in tears and I was shouting. I said, I have just been robbed. I think that was when everything I had been through, the trauma, the fear, it came in.
3: Bukola's experience had a profound influence on Dami. Stick with us for part two of Outlook, coming shortly.
4: 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Next.

0: Coming up, it's the second half of Outlook, when entrepreneur Dami Olokesusi began pitching her safe travel solution. She found people weren't concerned about the idea, but who was running it?
1: There were men, maybe about 5 or 6 men, waiting for the MD to come in. The first thing he said, there are even women. And they all laughed. We all laughed. I didn't realize I was laughing at myself until later.
0: It only fueled Dami's ambition to make her bus company a smash success. That story is after the news.
2: BBC News with Govinda Gill. Iran's Revolutionary Guard says it attacked a US airbase in the region in retaliation for US strikes on southern Iran. Kuwait said its air defences had confronted hostile missiles and drones. It accused Iran of a dangerous escalation. The Israeli military says it carried out a strike in Beirut as it continues its offensive against Hezbollah. Video showed smoke over the southern suburbs of the Lebanese capital. There's no word yet on what was targeted. Officials in Kenya have begun identifying the victims of a fire that killed at least 16 girls at a boarding school. Dozens of others required medical treatment after the blaze in the town of Gilgil. The head of the World Health Organization is travelling to the Democratic Republic of Congo as concern grows over the Ebola outbreak in the east of the country. Dr. Tedros said the DRC had defeated Ebola before and would do so again. Italian police say they seized more than $230 million worth of assets that belonged to a late Sicilian mafia boss. Matteo Messina Denaro was captured in 2023 and died in prison the same year. Italy's declared a red heatwave alert for Rome and 3 other cities. Much of Western Europe is enduring unseasonable high temperatures. European Union regulators have imposed a fine of $232 million on the Chinese online retailer Temu. Officials said the firm had not done enough to stop selling illegal products, including defective chargers and dangerous baby toys. The US authorities have charged a Google engineer with breaking insider trading laws by allegedly using Google's data to place bets on the prediction platform Polymarket. He's said to have made more than $1 million. That's the latest BBC News.
0: Hi, you're listening to Outlook, your pit stop for incredible life stories on the BBC World Service. This is part 2 of our programme in Lagos, Nigeria, and I've been speaking to sisters Bukola Ayinde and Dami Olokesusi.
3: Hi. Hi, everyone.
1: I think we need to call your name. Should we call you? Hi, Tomiwa.
3: I wanted to say Tomiwa.
4: Please refer to me now, okay. Tomiwa.
0: That was Bukola at the beginning and Dami followed up. I'm Tomiwa, but you can call me Tommy. Dami and Bukola grew up in the large southeastern city of Ibadan. And despite their sisterly bond, their 11-year gap meant baby of the house Dami saw her middle sister Bukola more as another mum growing up. When Dami began showing early aptitude for maths and science, Bukola and the rest of the family played a massive role in guiding Dami towards chemical engineering, with the hopes of landing a career in the lucrative oil and gas industry. But moving from relatively sleepy Ibadan to Lagos, a buzzing metropolis with over 70 million people, was a shock for Dami. Especially the congestion when she began travelling across the city. Attempting to board the famous yellow buses known as Damfor, Dami would see passengers clash and argue amongst each other as they attempted to find a seat on what could be poorly maintained vehicles. Preferring a world of process and structure as an engineer, the daily chaos threw Dami way off and became something she dreaded. Eventually, Dami began toying with a solution to her transport woes. Finding entrepreneurship on a church-funded leadership course and witnessing foreign transport systems run seamlessly. This expanded her idea of possibility. However, it would be a dream opportunity turned nightmare that proved to be the tipping point. But not for Dami. It would be Bukola's ordeal.
3: It was the year 2006. I had just gotten a new job, so I was really excited to go to work every day. And there was this man, a family friend, who would take me to work. So he was working in the bank on the island. We're all living on the mainland. Then this particular day, he said he had a training on the mainland. So I had to go to work alone. So number one, I had to cross this major express. There was no pedestrian bridge. So you have to be very careful. And cars have hit people. People have died on that road. So I was very scared, number one, that morning, crossing the major road. And I stood by the roadside with many people trying to get a bus going either to the island or back into the mainland. And one of the bus came and said, oh, he had just a few spaces left. In fact, one chance is coined from, I have just one space left.
1: Yeah, so it's, so they create like a sense of urgency.
3: Urgency.
1: So you won't have time to do any due diligence to look around to see if it's safe or like who's in the bus. So you'd be like, ah, and I say, oh, there's one chance left, one chance left.
0: One chance that we're speaking about is this phenomenon where criminals pose as drivers or passengers inside vehicles,
1: yeah,
0: and they lure unsuspecting commuters, and then people are robbed, sometimes assaulted, and sometimes kidnapped.
1: Yeah.
0: You know, it's a very serious thing that happens.
1: Yep.
3: So two of us entered from that bus stop. Oh. I sat in front, he sat behind. So we got to a point, it's like a Y junction. So the bus slowed down and the man beside me, a big guy wearing a big sweater, he said he wanted to come down so that I should move inside. Then he will sit close to the door. He sat down, he pushed me in a bit. I mean, it still didn't feel odd. What felt odd was that immediately the bus sped off. And he put his huge hand over my shoulder and told me to put my head down. And as I was going down, someone from behind took my bag. Someone else pulled one of my earrings. Someone, you know, removed my necklace. Then as the bus was going, he took my phone. I mean, he was emptying my purse. So I just got his courage and looked at him and said, Oga, can you please give me my SIM card? I mean, you don't even need that anyway.
0: Why was it so important for you to get your SIM back?
1: Yeah.
3: Okay, so as at that time in Nigeria, buying a SIM card was expensive, which I didn't have a luxury because I just got a new job. So I just told myself, can you please give me my SIM card back? Mm-hmm. And he was like amazed, like, are you okay? Like, I just kidnapped you, asking me for your SIM card. But I don't know why I got the boldness
1: from my mother.
3: Oh, my mom is very really bold and very outspoken.
1: Yeah.
0: Definitely.
3: So the guy was shocked.
0: The middle child, cool, calm, collected.
3: And the guy was so shocked that he gave me 30 naira. You know what? Just use this and go back home. I pray that you're luckier next time.
0: Oh gosh, it sounds like a horrible situation. I'm really happy that you are able to keep a level head all the way throughout.
3: Yes, he dropped the guy and I. He dropped us at a particular bus stop, very far from where he picked us. There was a pedestrian bridge there. I crossed over and I said to myself, if I go home, nobody will believe me that I was robbed. So I could lose this precious job. So I said to myself, Bukola, go to the office. And it's when you get there, you tell them this was what happened. So I asked the gentleman that I've just been robbed. Can you give me some money so that I could get at least to a part of Lagos? I told the conductor that I had just been robbed. The conductor is the person that calls the passengers for the bus owner. So I went to meet the bus owner and told him, I've just been robbed. Can you carry me for without taking money? And the guy was like, look at how well you're dressed. And you're telling me you've just been robbed. How can you dress like this and say I don't have any money on you? You know?
0: Wait.
3: I
0: want to ask, you've just come from a bus where you've been robbed and now you're about to enter another bus.
1: Yeah.
0: Were you not concerned? Were you not worried at all?
3: I was not. I would say when you're just starting out in life and you don't have much choices, you're on survival mode. You're not thinking so much about safety. You're thinking about the next meal, the next salary. I mean, I was still trying to get confirmed on. Yes, I was not thinking of my safety, really. I mean, today, I don't even enter Danfo, even though I didn't have the trauma then when I didn't have money. But now, I will freak out if I'm going to enter Danfo. Can you imagine?
1: At no point did you cry? I think because because in my brain, there's something somewhere where you cried.
3: Yeah, so as I was saying, I went to meet the bus driver. I mean, I cried two times, you know, that day. I busted out in tears and I was shouting. I said, I have just been robbed. Do you understand that I have just been robbed? Do you know that I don't have any money on me? Do you know what happened to me? Go and enter the bus. So that was how I entered the bus and I was able to get to work that day. As soon as I got to work, I just went to the restroom and started crying. I think that was when everything I had been through, the trauma, the fear, it came in. And I told, my co-workers what happened. I told my family what happened, you know.
1: And she doesn't, she did not used to cry. I don't know if you, I think you're softer now. That time, she was hardcore. Mm. Between the three of us, she was the hard one.
4: What was it like for you to hear that story that your sister's come back, this extremely traumatic thing has just happened to her?
1: Yeah.
4: Even though she's very hard, she cried after this. Mm-hmm. Was it a shock?
1: Oh, yes, yes, yes. It was a shock for myself and the entire family. Like, it was like, oh, my God. It was like a narrow escape that we would have lost her. Thank God that didn't happen. I also got terrified every time trying to use public transport because of that trauma that she had. I had trauma because of it as well.
4: A few years later, carpooling and ride-hire services like Uber launched in Nigeria, and Dami was inspired to create her own alternative. And in 2015, she launched her company, Shuttlers. Initially, a door-to-door carpool service, users requested rides, received life updates about trips, and got payment information at the end of the day. On paper, the service sounded simple enough. However, in reality, it was clunky. Dami was manually managing the business through a combination of WhatsApp group chats, spreadsheets, and emails. So what should have been a sleek travel solution became an admin nightmare. But in 2016, things turned a corner. Dami discovered a government-backed competition for early-stage female founders offering a large grant to winners. Pitching her vision for Shuttlers in front of her mum, investors, and the president of Nigeria, Dami was selected as the winner of the transport category. Quickly, the news caught the attention of big players in the business world as the competition not only came with a cash prize, but a photo opportunity with Nigeria's president.
1: First working day, it was my picture and picture of the president, vice president, and then that picture opened some doors. We got grant from, it was 3 million naira at the time, so maybe like 10k, 20k dollars or pounds. And then there was this bus company that we've been pitching to all this while that when he saw that picture said, okay, yeah, I think you guys, you know, are onto something. So we were able to use those buses to then start officially October 2016. And then we started on one route at Jatsu Marina. Yeah, that was where the first real Shuttlers service started from.
4: Yeah, I know that you did many, many jobs. You weren't just a founder, but
1: yep.
4: At one stage, you were on the buses helping it run.
1: Tell
4: me about that.
1: Yeah, the only thing I've not done in Shuttlers is to drive the buses.
4: What jobs does that include?
1: You know, the bus marshal, which is bus conductor. At the beginning, the driver will pick me first, very early in the morning. Then we'll go to the first bus stop. I was the first customer service, you know, to welcome everyone on board. I'll be the one to also tell the driver where next to go to pick somebody up. And then once we've picked everybody up and he has dropped me at my station, then I'll start emailing people. And then that's the work of like data analyst and customer service. And then start getting, when it's like maybe 2 hours before the trip, I'll start making sure that, you know, the vehicle has, you know, fuel, the driver is ready for his trip.
4: You're talking about the experience. Tell me about the feedback from people that were using the service.
1: They really love the solution. Mm. Every single day, you just randomly, people just do content on TikTok, on Instagram, on Twitter, saying how they don't know what they would have done. There's a video that, you know, I was watching before I got here. She was waiting at the bus stop, just laughing at people, you know, trying to get to the bus. I was like, hey. She was like, is this what I would have been doing without Shuttlers?
3: Yeah, I actually saw it today.
1: Yeah, I can't believe this. Anyways, that gives me so much joy that we are contributing to making people's life easier.
4: 2016, you'd won this competition and it kind of transformed your business in many ways. It's a whole decade later. Can you give me a sense of scale, of size, of growth from that point till now?
1: When we won that competition, I was like, oh my God, I've blown. Like, my life has changed. Mm. I felt like, oh, I was going to be given access to unlimited resources. And no, it was left for us to go and do the work. But for 3-4 years, we couldn't raise funds. In fact, I even first stopped raising funds because people didn't believe that we could solve the problem that we said we were going to solve.
4: Why?
1: I think one thing would be like the stereotyping and the pattern matching. So most times when investors are trying to invest, they're taking a risk. So if you're looking at me and like, okay, female founder, you didn't go to Harvard, you know, MIT on your thing. Your father is not Dangote. Your uncle is not Coach Charis. Mm. So there's no indication of success here. My risk profile was very, very high. And I didn't realize that I was like stepping into a territory that, you know, where it's male dominated. I grew up in a house. I have three sisters. You know, I don't even have a brother. And I didn't realize there was that stereotype of like, this is a girl's job. This is a guy's job. Until I started working on this, you know, solution and then having meetings and securing meetings. And so we had to sell the solution to the vehicle owners, which were men, to believe in this solution, to put their boss on the road. And I can remember, you know, entering into the room. There were men, maybe about five or six men, waiting for the MD to come in. My co-founder at the time was also a female. And when the MD came inside, the first thing he said was that there are even women. And they all laughed. We all laughed. I didn't realize I was laughing at myself until later when I was reflecting. Oh, they were laughing at us. But what it gave me was also, you know, a chance to prove that this thing is going to not only succeed, but we're going to be a global company where we will be, you know, side by side with companies like Uber and Lyft. And, you know, by 2021, we got our first fund. And then I think at the time, we were just in like 5 companies. Now we have maybe like 150 companies that use our service. Maybe at the time, maybe like hundreds of customers. Now we have like 15,000 users daily. And we've completed over 10 million trips already. And then we just expanded to Abidjan in Cote d'Ivoire as well.
4: And I mean, this, it sounds like a lot. And definitely not something you can manage on a spreadsheet anymore.
1: Oh, no.
4: The success that you're having, how did that make you reflect on what people had assumed you might go on accomplish and what you actually have done?
1: That same man that said, oh, there are even women, walked into our office maybe like 2 years ago. And I'm like, I know you. I'm like, I know you too. And the guy was like really shocked. And so the guy was just like shocked that this small young girl of that day is this, you know, he was just so, you know, impressed by it. And so I'm always so grateful about the opportunity to be in this position, because I feel like it wasn't only me that got the idea, but I feel like I was in the right place at the right time. Everything just aligned. So I feel very blessed to be in the position that I'm in.
4: Sounds like a real success. Bukola, have you used and do you use your sister's service at all?
1: She's a big madam now. If you see her house. She's not our target audience.
3: Tell me why. Let's go back to the question. You know, even though I don't use it, but every morning when I'm doing school runs, my children, my kids and I would put, that is bus going. So I'm always so proud when I see a bus.
1: Because my daughter was pitching to me yesterday about investing in her. She's just...
4: your niece was pitching to you?
1: Yep. No wonder.
3: She can't put money in her own business.
1: And she's just, you know, 11.
4: I imagine that must feel amazing. You've set out to solve this problem. But also as well, you're inspiring your niece and people close to you.
1: Yes.
4: What does that feel like?
3: Let me come in here. You know, when Dami said she wanted to go into entrepreneurship, I'm like, no. You have to go and work first. Learn some things. Then, you know, she's like, this is what I want to do. I was like, I don't think any business has succeeded like this before, that you actually have to go and learn in the workplace first. So I realized that with Damilola's story, there's no playbook to success. And I believe it's more about your determination and how convinced your why, you know, to why you're doing this.
4: And for you, did you feel like a proud mom
3: watching
4: it all unfold?
3: Hey, Shotlas, that's my sister. Do you know Shotlas? The boss. No, it's not just a transportation. It's not just a bus. It's a bus. It's a tech bus. It's a bus tech. You know that? Oh my God.
4: Flexa.
0: That was entrepreneur Dami Olokesusi and her extremely proud sister/mum, Bukola Ainde. And that's our last stop on the Outlook in Lagos tour. I hope you've enjoyed hearing just a small selection of the sensational stories that live in my family's home, the beautiful city of Lagos, Nigeria. If Samuel's jokes made you laugh, Cobham's and Mamaneke astounded you with their art, or you just love the vibes of today's sisters, Dami and Bukola, please let me know. 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
4: And if you want a quick recap of all this week's incredible interviews, they're on the Outlook website. 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I've been your host, Tommy Dixon. My co-producer is Julian Siddle. Join us tomorrow for the Outlook mixtape. We'll see you soon.
5: Hello, I'm Jen Dale, and you're listening to Witness History on the BBC World Service. I'm taking you back to the 1980s, to Mexico's capital, for what's widely considered one of the world's deadliest industrial gas accidents. And just to warn you, it contains distressing details.
6: La luz, el ruido, el
7: caos. The light, the noise, chaos, the overwhelming heat, the terror that at any moment it would explode even more.
8: In Mexico City, rescue workers are still pulling victims out of the debris of the thousands of homes and factories devastated by last night's gas explosion.
5: It's 1984, and 13-year-old Virginia Martinez-Tellez lives in San Juan Ixhuatepec, now commonly known as San Juanico, a northern suburb of Mexico City. It's densely populated with around 40,000 people in the area, living in a mixture of concrete and wooden one-story houses.
7: In the town, mostly very hard-working people, with not a lot of resources from the lower middle class. With regard to my family, we were 7 brothers and sisters, my paternal grandmother and my dad and mom.
5: Virginia and her family live around a kilometer away from a gas storage and distribution depot owned by Pemex, the state oil company. The teenager's used to seeing the flare stack, the flame where excess gas is burned off 24/7. It's just part of daily life. The site has 6 enormous spherical storage tanks and tens of cylindrical tanks, often nicknamed sausages. The suburbs have grown over the last 20 years, which means the borders of the built-up area are as little as 130 metres from the plant. It's shortly after 5:40 in the morning on the 19th of November. Virginia, who's just days away from celebrating her 14th birthday, is tucked up in bed. Unbeknownst to her and other sleeping residents, gas has been leaking from one of the storage tanks, causing a vapour cloud to form. It ignites, leading to a flash fire and explosion.
7: I remember a loud bang. When I got up from bed, I saw that the curtains from the windows were stuck to the ceiling, as if they were Marilyn Monroe with the skirt all flown upwards. And I immediately looked outside and everything was orange with blue tones and traces like tongues. They were tongues of fire. There was a big whirlwind where a lot of particles were flying. I could see that they were most likely sheets of metal.
9: Just before dawn, the plume of flame shot a mile high into the night sky, showering this shantytown suburb with fiery debris. The fire spread from an exploding gas truck through a chain reaction of explosions across the storage facilities, tanks that normally hold 80,000 barrels of liquefied gas.
5: It's reported the sky can be seen glowing red at the other end of the capital. Virginia can feel the air being compressed in her room.
6: Como cuando buceas.
7: Like when you dive and submerge yourself in the water, and the deeper you go, the more pressure you feel. That's more or less how it feels. I heard my mom's screams, "Stand up, let's go. We have to go. Put your shoes on, the first ones you find." My dad tried to open the door, but the moment he grabbed the handle, since it was metal, it burned. My dad then had to grab a cloth to protect himself to be able to open the door of the house. When we went out to the patio, we felt a lot of heat as if we were in the tropics. Very, very hot. A lot of people were barefoot and in their underwear because it was early morning.
5: The whole family races to what they hope is their salvation from the fire and heat radiation. Their old car that needs a push to get it started. They all squeeze in. Her father drives through the smoky haze, but existing construction and paving works make the roads even more tricky to navigate. Virginia looks out of the car window.
6: Mucho caos, mucha gente corriendo.
7: A lot of chaos, a lot of people running, screaming, people climbing the hill like ants. They were moving to Zacatenco Hill to reach the federal district. It was grayish, black a lot, like it's very foggy. I guess it was the waste from the first explosion. We took the Mexico-Pachuca highway towards Indios Verdes, and about a kilometer from San Juanico, the second explosion occurred. The roar of the explosion, I looked back and saw a huge column of fire, huge, huge. I was very scared that San Juanico was not there anymore.
9: The inferno spread fast across the shanty town. It raged out of control for 7 hours.
6: Soy la tercera de los siete.
7: I am the third of the seven. There are two older sisters. The older ones tried to comfort us, to hug us. In turn, we tried to comfort and control the little ones. My parents, of course, were very scared too, but my dad kept his composure to ensure their safety, getting out of there as soon as possible.
5: There are yet more explosions, known as blevies, as other storage tanks rupture. As Virginia and her family escape to the east of Mexico City, thousands of emergency service workers head towards the epicenter of the disaster.
9: Through the day, 3,000 police, helped by troops and Red Cross workers, pulled more and more victims from the ruins. The city's medical resources were strained beyond the limit.
5: The family reaches the safety of relatives, and they watch the television news in horror as the scale of the devastation unfolds.
6: Niños que se perdieron.
7: Children who got lost. People who were separated from their families, or those who couldn't get out and stayed huddled together. They were all there, charred.
5: Virginia's family want to return home, but it's not that simple.
6: Era un pueblo fantasma.
7: It was a ghost town cordoned off. The Mexican army didn't let us in. My dad, along with some nephews, got in first. I found out they bribed some guards. And they were able to get in on foot to feed the pets that were left at the house. They were the first to see everything, all the desolation that was there.
5: Virginia doesn't return until December. Her childhood home has turned into the stuff of nightmares. Two mass graves have been dug for the hundreds of victims.
6: Muy triste. Algo en mi cerebro.
7: Very sad. Something inside me broke. I grasped the magnitude of the disaster. It looked like a war zone. It was a smell that to this day I can't describe. It's entirely different. My parents say it smelled like burnt meat.
9: There was graphic evidence too of the blast furnace heat and of the force of successive explosions that flattened the district. A storage tank blown four blocks across the shantytown.
6: Vi casas destruidas.
7: I saw destroyed houses along Del Río de los Remedios, homes belonging to classmates. I also looked up at the hill and spotted where projectiles had fallen. Pieces of spheres, or those long containers we call sausages, had fallen on the houses.
5: Official figures from the Federal Disaster Agency report 650 people dead, 2,500 injured, with more than 25,000 losing their homes. Pemex accepts responsibility and agrees to pay compensation to victims. Health and safety experts say the tragedy was caused by a combination of technical failures, safety issues, and poor urban planning. For Virginia Martinez-Tellez, the San Juanico explosion continues to impact her life more than 40 years on.
6: Soy hipersensible al olor.
7: I'm hypersensitive to the smell of gas. I get really upset, very alert, when there's a situation like that. It really affects me. In fact, I developed a kind of anxiety because of it, what you would call post-traumatic stress.
5: She was speaking to me, Jen Dale, for Witness History.
10: 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From Austin Film Festival, this is On Story, a look inside the creative process from today's leading writers, creators, and filmmakers. I'm your host, Barbara Morgan. This week on Story, Shane Black guides us through his process of co-writing the cult favorite neo-noir buddy comedy, The Nice Guys. Later in the episode, we'll sit down with comedy writer Tim Herlihy for a look back at his 90s rom-com, The Wedding Singer.
11: Yale researchers find concentrated animal feeding operations are associated with more prevalence of local cancers.
12: They basically said if there's more CAFOs, there's more cancer. So it's a data point in kind of this broader body of evidence that's growing that shows that these CAFOs are putting out pollutants that could plausibly cause cancer.
11: I'm Steve Kerwood. Confine livestock and cancer risk next time on Living on Earth from PRX.
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14: France will this week officially repeal a more than 300-year-old slavery law that it never got round to abolishing. Two centuries after France abolished slavery, the Code Noir that classified humans as property remained quietly in place. The bill, expected to be adopted by the National Assembly, will repeal the 1685 decree that King Louis XIV signed to govern slaves across France's colonies. The law turned human beings into what was called movable property, allowing them to be worked, beaten, and sold. France ran the third largest slave trade, shipping around 1.4 million Africans to plantations. The income from sugar was used to build major French cities such as Nantes and Bordeaux. France is clashing with the US and the UK over how strongly the G7 should commit governments to protecting children online. It comes as the countries rush to agree a joint declaration on tech policy. Digital ministers for the G7 are due to convene on Friday for a meeting in Paris. The participating countries are trying to put together a declaration to illustrate the seven countries' alignment on tech policy goals. In April, France said it wanted to use its G7 presidency to put together a common protection framework for children online. But French officials claim the US and the UK are trying to water down some commitments. The traditional Pentecost pilgrimage from Paris to Chartres drew a record crowd this weekend, with nearly 20,000 people taking part in the three-day walk. The pilgrimage drew participants from 22 countries. The growing numbers have posed ongoing logistical and safety challenges in recent years, forcing organisers to turn away applicants once capacity limits are reached. And Pierre Denis, a French actor best known for his role in Netflix's Emily in Paris, has died at the age of 69. Denis played Louis de Leon, the CEO of the luxury fashion company JVMA, in season 3 and 4 of the hit series. WRP News, I'm Paul McNally.
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18: 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I'm Charles Daniel McDonald, and I'll be hosting the show exclusively for the WRP network. Coming up in today's show, I'm going to be looking into the latest international news concerning the business of fashion, from the future of airport retail to Europe's big crackdown on fast fashion and a streetwear culture dying a death. International travel will likely need years to recover from the pandemic. Luxury brands and duty-free retailers are betting on e-commerce, trendier products and a better shopping experience to make up for the shortfall. Sales of luxury goods at airport shops are down sharply from before the pandemic, as business travellers, Chinese tourists and other big spenders stay at home. Airport retailers are testing new store formats and click-and-collect options in an order to generate more revenue from fewer passengers. and concept stores featuring trendier products aimed at younger shoppers are now competing with the traditional duty-free shops. Travellers returning to the airport for the first time since the pandemic will find a different retail landscape awaiting them past the security gate. The duty-free shops selling expensive liquor and cosmetics are still there, but they're refreshing their assortment to cater to Gen Z and touting new websites and shopping apps. Concept stores pitching lifestyle and contemporary fashion brands are popping up alongside mainstays like Dior and Prada. And there are also more things to do beyond shopping, from workout classes to movie screenings. These changes reflect a big shift in who is flying and why. Air travel remains sharply below pre-pandemic levels, with 19.4 million passengers having passed through London's Heathrow Airport in 2021, down a staggering 76% from 2019. Global travel retail sales totaled £19.7 billion, which is $21.9 billion in 2019. Last year, there were quite simply $5.7 billion or $6.3 billion respectively. Among the cohorts still missing are business travellers and Chinese tourists, historically two of the biggest spenders at airport shops. Instead, terminals are seeing more young tourists, especially those making short trips, a group that will make up a majority of passengers by 2025, according to Bain. The trouble is, these travellers aren't big shoppers, preferring to splurge on food, drinks and entertainment before boarding the flight. On average, a long-haul Chinese passenger spends just over $100 on luxury goods, compared to a short or medium-haul European passenger who spends just one, according to Mauro Anastia, a retail and aviation partner at Bain & Company. Convincing these travellers to open their wallets is a key question facing the world's luxury and fashion groups. Brands like Hermès, Cartier and Louis Vuitton are fixtures within this international terminal. And in the year ending June 2021, Estée Lauder generated 29% of its sales through retail travel, which also includes duty-free shops in hotspots like Hainan. In December, LVMH, which operates hundreds of duty-free stores in addition to its own brands, airport boutiques, said retail's travel recovery from the pandemic had indeed been slow. L'Oréal said in June its travel retail business was also still badly affected. And with Chinese tourists still restricted from international trips, many luxury brands have redirected investment to international travellers. Hainan Island's duty-free shops are targeting a $15.8 billion in sales this year, which is a dramatic increase from $9.5 billion in 2021, according to the travel retail business. As international passengers' numbers begin to increase, so will sales,

AWOS online revenue is in the low single digits of all total sales. That changed, however, during the pandemic, when duty-free operators could no longer rely on a steady flow of board travellers to pass through the stores. Travellers can reserve an Aspinall of London bag before heading to Heathrow, order a Manny fragrance while playing the slots in Las Vegas, then, quite simply, pick them up at the Duffery shop on their way to the gate. LVMH's DFS Group allows customers to reserve items up to a month before they're scheduled to fly out of JFK Airport and other destinations. One of the big advantages of retail has been providing a physical experience, as well as a level of instant fulfilment, said Fraser Brown, Heathrow's retail director. Airport retailers are also reconsidering what they will sell and just how they will sell it. Zurich Airport, whose duty-free retailers include traditional luxury groups like Hermès, Bulgari and Rolex, has partnered with High Snobbery to open a concept store inside the airport. The store includes products from brands like JW Anderson, Acne Studios and On Running, and features an exhibition space that hosts a brand new brand every 2 months. Airports offer such a traditional and sometimes old-fashioned retail experience, said Simon, High Snobbery's Global Director of Business Development. And as such, our store caters to ways in which younger consumers engage with new luxury. At Heathrow, a pop-up Chanel store invited shoppers to try on a range of the brand's beauty products using augmented reality on digital screens. Airports are also introducing experiences beyond shopping to cater for younger consumers. After passing through security at Baltimore Washington Airport, travellers can take time for a pre-flight workout at Rome Fitness, borrowing Lululemon gym gear and running shoes, and using showers stocked with Malin and Goetz products. 2019, San Francisco International Airport was one of the first to provide yoga studios for passengers, and this is now an increasingly common fixture in many airports worldwide. Airports must now have a completely different mix of products and experiences compared to what they had before the pandemic, if they want to stay relevant.

The Europe Union wants to slow down the pace of fashion, and by laying down a sustainable textile strategy, the EU aims to tackle fashion's environmental impact and labour abuses. The move was plainly summed by Ursula von der Leyen, European Commission President, in a speech last year. Fast fashion is poison for our planet. The strategy outlines that clothing garments should be easier to repair and more durable as part of a push to bolster environmental standards. Such standards would also require better quality fabrics and sewing to bolster garment longevity. It's time to end the model of take, make, break and throw away that is so harmful to our planet, our health and our economy, EU Commission Vice President Frans Timmermans said. The 27-member bloc is specifically targeting the industry's every stage of use, including sourcing design, repair and recycling. By 2030, all textiles sold in the EU should have been crafted from recycled fibres and cut down on the amount of hazardous microplastics they contain as much as possible. Globally, less than 1% of clothing garments are recycled. Fast fashion should be out of fashion and economically profitable to reuse and repair. These services should also be widely available. Figures published by the European Environmental Agency state every person in the EU, textile consumption requires 9 cubic metres of water, 400 square metres of land and a staggering 391 kilograms of raw materials, causing a carbon footprint of around 270 kilograms. Every year, Europeans buy 26 kilograms of clothing and household linen, 73% of which is imported and thrown away, and some 11%

kilograms of textiles, or 5.8 million tonnes in totals, said the APF. Textiles are the fourth highest pressure category for the use of primary raw materials and water, and after food, housing and transport, the fifth for GHG emissions. The EU textile sector, predominantly composed of SMEs, has started to recover after a long period of restructuring. While 60% by value of clothing is produced in the EU somewhere else. The EU is also calling for innovation in the sector, with producers taking responsibility for their products along the value chain, with sufficient capacities for recycling and minimal incineration and landfilling. Garments will be labelled so that clearer information on textiles and a product passport will inform consumers of each facet of the garments they purchase. It further empowers people to tackle greenwashing by ensuring the accuracy of the company's green claims. Ultimately, the goal is to stop overproduction and overconsumption, and also to discourage the destruction of unsold or returned textiles. It's hard to conceptualise every piece of cling film, discarded sheet of bubble wrap and plastic bag, adding up to tons and tons of waste, but pile up they do. And it's estimated that thin film plastic, the lightweight material that's often used as a barrier in some kind of wrapping, constitutes 46% of the approximately 14 million tonnes of new plastic that enters our oceans annually. 180 billion thin plastic poly bags are used by the fashion industry a year alone. However, the Tom Ford Plastic Innovation Prize aims to change that, and it just got one step closer by revealing the 8 finalists for its inaugural prize. Selected from 64 applicants across 6 continents, the finalists presented from a panel of judges with a working prototype to replace the poly bags the fashion industry is currently reliant on. The finalists are Genesis, Kelpie, Luanda Biotech, Maria, NotPia, Sway, Champla and Zero Circle. They include also alternatives made from local algae in Iceland, organic waste and reprogrammed bacteria, and peas. Seaweed emerged as the most frequently harnessed alternative, with 4 of the 8 finalists using it as an actual material. "We're trying to set a new standard," says Dr. June Ives, CEO of Lonely Whale, the non-profit that Tom Ford partnered with for the prize. Ives explained that the entrants were judged not merely on making a biodegradable product, but one that biologically degrades. "The difference is subtle to a non-scientist, but very crucial. Biodegradable products can only decompose safely in certain environments, like an industrial composting facility. If, say, a compostable straw gets mixed in with trash headed for landfill, it will not biodegrade. Biologically biodegradable means that it could degrade without harm to the environment on land and in the ocean, and if the unthinkable happens and it was ingested by a sea creature, we would want to know that it would pass safely through." The scenario is exactly what the finalist prototypes will be put through next. For a year, the products will be tested in the Caribbean and Pacific Northwest waters, as well as in a lab. The Seattle Aquarium will also model what would happen to the finalist materials should a marine mammal ingest them. On top of that, the products will be evaluated to ensure they are minimally negative socially with environmental impacts which meet industry performance standards. They should also be low-cost competitive, scalable and market-ready by 2025, according to a press release. They'll further be put to the test by a host of early adopter brands, including Nike, which is sponsoring the testing phase, J.Crew, Tom Ford and Tom Ford Beauty, alongside Stella McCartney. McCartney sat on the judges' panel alongside EcoAge founder Olivia Firth, MBE, actor Don Cheadle and CFDA CEO Stephen Klobb. The focus on companies using new materials further underscores the idea that it's important to tackle this problem on a business level and not an individual one. Indeed, scalability was top of the mind for the judges.
The judges were thinking about, with a warming climate and increased population, that we are sure we're doing more harm than good with these alternatives. That's how these few made it through, Dr. Dives said in a statement. Firth found the finalists, or climate optimists as she calls them, downright inspiring. It's their attitude and determination that inspires progress, she said. Optimism has always had this power, and humanity has eradicated diseases, overcome great injustices, and even reached the moon because enough of us believed we could. The winners, which will be announced in spring 2023, will collectively receive over $1.2 million in funding. Hopefully, that means in a few years, we'll be seeing more seaweed, or peas, or algae, or bacteria in our packaging.

Recently, a friend referred me to a Twitter thread by Russ Bengston, the former editor at Complex and Slam magazines and an OG sneakerhead. Bengston has gotten off Twitter last week. It began with a brief analysis of Virgil Abloh's tenure at Louis Vuitton, correctly noting that Virgil was good at generating hype by giving people an elevated version of what they already had, ending with a lament for death of streetwear culture at the hands of the corporatised release and the resale market on one side, and the moneyed customer on the other. The entire thing is worth a read, though the pointed criticism of your average hype beast, whose only measure of value is price, is already familiar. But this time, there was an underlying subject in the rant that often goes not unnoticed, then undiscussed, and it's always worth a consideration. Bengston wrote, "In sneakers, there's always this thing, looking for that rare version no one else had, but at least at the beginning. It wasn't about spending more money, it was about knowing your stuff and having connections and digging through old sporting goods in stores." This was an unexamined acknowledgement that in the 80s and 90s heyday, by large streetwear culture was driven by the kids from low-income neighbourhoods in major American cities. The very term streetwear bears that notion. It's a style born in the streets, in the schoolyards, on handball and basketball courts, and on brownstone stoops. If more often than not streetwear heroes, athletes and rappers came from working class, then more often than not they were black. There was a time, how unfathomable, that these very people were snubbed by the likes of streetwear giants, let alone European luxury brands. That now lineup to collaborate him. This attitude was not limited to sneakers, and I can clearly remember in the 1990s, Hennessy tried to distance itself from hip-hop as rappers enthusiastically poured its cognac on various parts of the female anatomy in their video. By 2012, however, Nas was featured in those very Hennessy ads. As far as sneakers go, Adidas executives had actively persuaded Russell Simons that Run-DMC was their meal ticket to an entirely new consumer base, going as far as taking the brand's suited executives to concerts to witness the power of My Adidas. Nike was unsure and its courting of the urban kids, and as Naomi Klein recounts in her anti-consumerist book No Logo by the black man in America inner cities, have been the market most aggressively mined by bland ministers as a source of borrowed meaning and identity. This was a key to the success of Nike and Tommy Hilfiger, both of which were catapulted into brand superstardom in no small part by poor kids who incorporated Nike and Hilfiger into hip-hop style at the very moment when rap was being thrust into expanding youth culture by MTV and Vibe. For the likes of Nike, their first stop was the basketball courts of America's poorest neighbourhoods. Nike's marketers had a practice of testing out new styles in low-income urban environments, and according to Klein, they even had a term for it, broing. She recounted a 97 interview with the designer Aaron Cooper about his marketing trips to Harlem. "We go to the playground and we dump the shoes out. It's unbelievable. The kids go nuts. That's when you realise the importance of Nike. Having kids tell you Nike is their number one thing in their life and number two is their girlfriend." A lot has changed, however, since 1997, and in the soul-searching that goes into the die-hard streetwear circles today about how the roots of streetwear culture have been torn out of the soil, a simple fact gets lost. The world today is much richer than it was in the 90s. There are 5 million millionaires in the US in 1995, and by 2016, that number had risen threefold to 15 million. Globally, there were 56.1 million millionaires in the world in 2020, and the direction of consumption by the newly minted rich tends to be the same as it is for the working classes. Aspirational, and therefore conspicuous. From hip-hop stars to the crypto whales to the international students spending the parents' wealth, the story is the same. More bling for more money. Scarcity and expensiveness have indeed become the new streetwear values. Take into account the constant need for validation that comes with the nouveau riche anxiety.
exacerbated by Instagram's aiding and abetting of our epidemic of narcissism and the picture that becomes queer. The streetwear giants are no longer the need for poor, cool kids. They can now market directly to the rich via rapper athlete industrial complexes because there are just so many of them. Hype, created purely artificially and planned scarcity, keeps the brands front and centre, shielded by their vapid and hollow pieties about the democratisation of fashion. The person who is often credited with democratising fashion is Virgil Abloh, but this means giving access to something to the largest number of people possible. And Louis Vuitton's $500 logo tees and $1,200 sneakers hardly fit that definition. In the last decade, increases in price levels for luxury fashion, and Louis Vuitton is in that segment, have far outpaced inflation, in some years rising by 10 to 20%. The market has absorbed these price increases with flying colours, as evidenced by record-beating profits from luxury conglomerates and sportswear giants alike. This can only mean one thing, that there is enough wealth out there to support it. Meanwhile, the poor has customisedly been the case in American history, are left behind once again. The same thing could be said for Virgil's collaboration with Nike that no person of modest income could afford by the time the sneakers hit the resale market. Earlier this year, Sotheby's The Auction House, known more for uber-expensive art than sneakers, auctioned off a pair of off-white Nike Air Force Ones, of which only 200 pairs were made. Some pairs fetched as much as $60,000. Mind you, nothing has prevented Nike from producing these sneakers in sufficient numbers if they really cared about anything more than hype hysteria. What's left to do for those who lament this sorry state of affairs? Well, one's answer is to opt out. In terms of style, go your own way. Don't let anyone, and especially anyone on Instagram, tell you what's cool. After a withdrawal, you'll find this liberating. And don't give any validation to the hype beast sheep. Validation is the engine that keeps the hype economy rolling and the erasure of streetwear culture along with it. Or as Bengston empathetically put, if rich people need to buy expensive rare clothes to feel better about themselves or to justify their obscene wealth or just flash for plumage to those who are into it, let them go. The followers themselves, so why follow them?

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With more details and features to follow, you can catch up with all the fashion news on forcmagazine.com and at FORC Magazine on Facebook, Twitter and Instagram. 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Until the next time, keep your fashion mode on. WRP.

0: Hi, Alison.
1: Hi, Sarah. So we'll jump right in with an important piece of history. Today marks the 25th anniversary of a law recognising slavery and the transatlantic slave trade as a crime against humanity. The law came into effect on the 21st of May, 2001.
0: Yeah, and it was the first law of its kind in the world. Mm-hmm. It's known as the Taubira Law, named after the MP Christian Taubira, who was born in French Guiana and who introduced it.
1: So historians say that France transported about 1,380,000 enslaved Africans on ships flying the French flag during the transatlantic slave trade until France officially abolished slavery in 1848. So that represented around 11% of the total transatlantic trade.
0: And acknowledging that as a crime is therefore seen as very strong symbolic act. Mm-hmm. In another symbolic act, there's been a cross-party commission in Parliament that's agreed to finally bin the Code Noir. That's the set of French colonial laws that regulated slavery. Obviously no longer used, but never been officially removed from the books. Mm-hmm. It has yet to be voted by the full chamber.
1: But there still hasn't been any official apology over France's slavery past, and attempts by descendants of enslaved people here to get reparations have all failed. Provisions in the Taubira law that could have allowed for discussions about reparations were knocked out of it before it came to a vote. Now, a couple of months ago, the UN General Assembly adopted a resolution, non-binding, that was proposed by Ghana, which described the transatlantic slave trade as the gravest crime against humanity, and it called for reparations and reparatory justice. France abstained from voting on that. So, nothing official so far, but two men in the port city of Nantes are pushing their own unique agenda on this. Pierre Guillon de Princey is an 86-year-old descendant of a family of slave traders from Nantes, where more than 500,000 enslaved Africans were shipped out to the Americas and the French Caribbean. Dieudonné Boutrin is 61. He's an anti-racism activist and a descendant of enslaved people from the overseas French territory of Martinique. Together, they're trying to embody Martin Luther King's dream that the sons of slaves and the sons of slave owners would one day sit together at the table of brotherhood. I met them on a windy day by the Loire River, where they recently inaugurated their own memorial and made history. On the 18th of April, Dieudonné Boutrin and Pierre Guillon de Princey stood side by side and inaugurated the 18-metre-tall mast of fraternity and memory on the banks of the River Loire, overlooking the old docks. De Princey made history in France as the first descendant of slave traders to publicly apologise for what his family did and in front of the Haitian ambassador to France.
2: Pour moi, c'est un soulagement, descendant d'une famille d'armateurs négriers nantais.
3: As a descendant of a family of slave trading ship owners from Nantes, it's a relief for me to be able to apologise for the actions of my ancestors. They owned six ships involved in the triangular Atlantic slave trade between Nantes and Saint-Domingue. 18 ships left from Nantes with 4,500 Africans on board who had been uprooted from their homelands.
1: We're here in front of the mast of fraternity and memory next to the river on the Île de Nantes, an 18-metre tall construction. You have a wooden and metal structure which is in the form of a sail. Dieudonné.
4: We wanted to link it to the port. We chose a ship's mast because without ships, no one would have been transported. The mast pays tribute to the women, men and children who were transported in the holds and crushed by colonial slavery.
1: It's the daytime, so we can't see it, but there are lights around the base of this mast. Does that mean at night it's lit up?
4: It can be lit up by using the colours of the flag of any country that's under attack, or whenever something is happening in the world. All the flagpoles, wherever they are in the world, can be lit up in the same colour so that everyone can show solidarity. The aim is to make ourselves visible and create synergy between cities.
1: Pierre,
2: Le mât est le symbole de la fraternité à construire.
3: Well, the mast is a symbol of the fraternity we're building, and that's what the International Federation of Descendants of the History of Slavery is here to do. Everything's falling into place. Time is right because we felt for years now that pressure has been building. It had to happen sooner or later. And at my age, it's important that it happens now.
1: We move away from the docks and into the nearby offices of the Fraternité Coque Nomade Association that the two men have set up. A wooden chalet with comfy chairs and miniature models of ships and messages of fraternity and racial equality plastered all over the walls. Boutrin has been campaigning around the memory of slavery in Nantes for decades. Originally from Martinique, he says he only fully discovered the history of French slavery after arriving in the city in the 1980s.
5: On parlait pas d'esclavage aux Antilles. Il fallait pas parler au créole.
4: Back in the Caribbean, nobody talked about slavery, and we weren't supposed to speak Creole. You could feel there was a problem, an unease. At school, we were told our ancestors were the Gauls, and frankly, do I look like a Gaul? We were taught French history, and you can understand why, but never once we were told we were descendants from Africa. It was only when I arrived in Nantes at the age of 18 that I learned my own history, and that's when I decided to dedicate myself to honoring the men and women who were ground down by colonial slavery. I was angry, but I turned that into something, working towards living well together, towards sharing our interconnected history.
1: Unlike Boutrin, De Princey grew up knowing about his history.
6: Ça n'a pas été caché. Je considérais que c'était du passé.
3: It wasn't kept secret. At the time, I thought it was just a thing of the past, just a curious anecdote, a quirk in my family tree. You hardly saw any foreigners.
6: Je suis militant.
3: I've been an activist for over 40 years now, campaigning for human rights. And I felt that a flagrant injustice was being committed against these people of color. I couldn't help but draw a parallel between the rise in racism and the increasing visibility of foreigners in our society. So I felt a need to act, but I didn't know how to go about it.
1: He began researching the family archives and found records listing ships, captains and departures from Nantes and the number of enslaved Africans transported across the Atlantic, 18 shipments between 1766 and 1788. And yet he doesn't feel shame himself.
3: I'm not asking for forgiveness. I have no reason to ask for forgiveness. I'm not guilty of anything, but I'm apologizing because I feel a moral responsibility for belonging to a family that engaged in this activity. That's all.
1: He met Boutrin in 2021 and the two men decided to work together. They began leading tours at Nantes Memorial to the abolition of slavery, which were popular. And eventually they decided to create the mast. It took them 5 years. Boutrin says some people, including local officials, supported the project, but questioned whether he was the right man to lead it.
5: On m'a même demandé de passer mon projet à un blanc.
4: I was even asked to hand my project over to a white person, as if a black person wasn't capable of thinking and putting projects into action. That was quite a shock. And when Pierre joined me, he went through some very tough times too. He didn't think it would be this hard, but we stuck together and said, we're going to do this. We put in our own money so that the mast could be standing today.
1: De Princey has given a symbolic €5,000 donation to a Haitian organisation, but the project itself wants to encourage reparatory justice rather than financial reparations.
4: Working with Pierre, we're focused on reparatory justice, a process that starts with recognition. You recognize what happened, you apologize, and then you make reparations. Then you reconcile the two sides, bound together by the history of slavery, perpetrators and victims alike. But we've decided to turn that on its head. We're going to reconcile first. We're going to open a dialogue, sit down with the families who've inherited this history. Because whether you're white or black, we've all inherited a history we bear no personal responsibility for today. However, we are responsible for the present and the future. So how do we build that together? And that's where reparatory justice comes in.
1: They see it as taking shape through educational programs and dialogue and investing in people who continue to be held back by the legacy of slavery.
5: Vous donnez des milliards. Ça va pas changer le problème.
4: You can throw billions at it and it won't solve the problem. But if you sit down and work out a program that looks at the real consequences of slavery, the cultural, social, economic, health consequences, then you're getting somewhere. Take the overseas territories. Every single administration is run by white people. How do you give young people who've done their studies the chance to go back and actually take up positions in those institutions, or help young people who want to get a project off the ground?
1: Boutrin says France's slave trading past has shaped what the country has become today.
5: La France sera plus jamais blanche. C'est fini.
4: France will never be majority white again. That's just a fact now. Younger generations are inevitably building themselves a new identity, whether we like it or not. It's in all our interests to move forward living well together, towards calm, towards the kind of reparatory justice that lets us live as true brothers and sisters. Otherwise, things could go very wrong indeed, and we can see the extremes rising. That's exactly why we're reaching out, because everyone can be part of the change that's coming.
1: De Princey and Boutrin's campaign is now expanding beyond France, and they've forged links notably with British descendants of slave-owning families. Filmmaker John Dower is from a family of landed gentry called the Trevelyans, which apologised publicly in Grenada in 2023 for their historical involvement in slavery.
7: They're very brave people. In fact, I would even go so far as to say they are exceptional people, because it takes a lot of persistence and belief and guts to do what they're doing, and I have a lot of respect for that. I recognise a fellow fighter when I see one.
1: Unlike De Princey, Dower only discovered his family's past in 2016 on the Legacies of Slavery database created by University College London.
7: That moment was when my life changed, because suddenly I realised that my family were associated with plantation slavery. They had received money for 1,004 enslaved people, and I was like, my brain exploded. I was so angry. I was so furious that they had lied to me.
1: The Trevelyans have committed £100,000 in reparations through a community and education fund, and Dower has joined the International Federation for Descendants of Slave Owners and Enslaved People that the two Frenchmen have launched. De Princey says his children and grandchildren are proud of what he's done, though not all of his peers have been supportive. But with the increasing media coverage and the MAST, more families are coming forward.
8: On se retrouve maintenant, c'est pas avec deux, mais avec huit familles.
3: Now, it's not just two, but eight families who've reached out to us. So I'm going to contact each of them individually to see how far they're willing to come on board. But with eight families, there are already more of us. It's more reassuring for them. So that's what I'm counting on to bring them out of the woodwork, if I can put it that way.

0: So geographically, the most obvious connections to slavery in France are ports like Nantes, Le Havre, La Rochelle, Bordeaux. But if you look at what the profits of slavery funded, a lot of that flowed back to Paris, and you can still see some of the traces today. One of the most striking examples is the Élysée Palace. That's the official residence of the French president. It was built with money from slavery. Jeff Phelan is here to tell us more. Hi, Jess.
1: Hi, Sarah. Hi, Alison.
2: Hi, Jess.
1: We're going back about 300 years to 1718, when a French nobleman, the Count of Évreux, bought a plot of what was then marshland on the outskirts of Paris. He wanted to build himself a mansion, and luckily for him, his father-in-law was the richest man in France, Antoine Crozat. Crozat made his fortune in the slave trade. He was born in Toulouse in 1655 and became a very successful merchant banker. He invested first in tobacco and then sugar, which France and other European powers were growing in the West Indies using slave labour for huge profits. Louis XIV put him in charge of the Compagnie de Guinée, the Guinea Company, which the king had founded to enslave Africans and bring them to French colonies in the Caribbean. Crozat had another business shipping slaves to Spanish colonies as well, and the king also gave him exclusive rights to French Louisiana in what is now the United States.
0: That was a huge territory. It went pretty much the whole length of the United States, much bigger than the current state of Louisiana today.
1: Right, and Crozat was essentially its owner, and he imported slaves there too. All of that made him one of the richest men in Europe at the time, but he was still a commoner.
2: Yeah, and the revolution when France got rid of the aristocracy was still about 70 years away, right?
1: Yeah, nobles ran the country, and Crozat really wanted to be one of them. So he got in by marrying his only daughter to the Count of Évreux. She was 12 at the time. Crozat sweetened the deal by giving her a dowry of 2 million livres, the equivalent of more than 50 million euros today. And that money was ultimately what allowed the Count to build the Hôtel d'Évreux, a stately home with a grand courtyard, formal gardens that was considered one of the finest houses in Paris, behind what became the Avenue des Champs-Élysées. And after the Count died in 1753, it was sold to various other wealthy occupants, including Napoleon Bonaparte. And when his nephew, Louis Napoleon Bonaparte, became France's first president in 1848, he declared it the official presidential residence. And that's what it remains today.
2: Oh, and it's in a million photographs, isn't it, of Emmanuel Macron and other French presidents over the years. Mm-hmm. But its origins aren't so well known. So is there anything to mark its connection specifically with slavery?
1: Well, it is mentioned on the Élysée's official website. There's one sentence about Crozat and slavery in the history of the building. But it's only really in the past few years that the story has got much attention. In 2020, French anti-racism activist Louis Georgetin wrote an opinion piece in the newspaper Libération calling on Macron to officially acknowledge the connection.
3: It was an open letter to the French president, because he had said initially, the past is there, we shouldn't change it, we need to acknowledge the past. I said, well, very good, that's exactly what we're saying. And we're not saying that he's responsible for what happened in the past. But now that he knows, he is responsible to do something about it or not. For example, he could decide to build a memorial within the presidential palace. He didn't do it. So now it's not ignorance, it's denial.
1: Tan says it's about more than just one building. It's about reckoning with how French institutions profited from slavery.
3: Actually, there's no museum of slavery in France, believe it or not. I think there are 12 museums for wooden shoes in France, but not a single museum about slavery. That's a shame. So there is a lack of recognition, even more a lack of reparation in the French context.
1: While several French museums address slavery as part of their displays, there's no national museum dedicated to the slave trade. France has been talking about establishing one since 2016, but that hasn't happened yet, nor has a national memorial to the victims of slavery, which descendants have been calling for now for several decades. The government promises it will be inaugurated in Paris sometime in 2027. But even without memorials, this part of France's history is plain to see if you know where to look. Laurine Gomiz is the regional president of Mémoire et Partage, Memories and Sharing, an association that gives tours highlighting the legacy of slavery in Paris, Bordeaux, La Rochelle and other cities.
4: We go by the Hôtel de la Marine in Place de la Concorde, which became the headquarters of the Ministry of the Navy, which administered the French colonies and colonial trade. We go by the National Assembly, where we see the statue of Jean-Baptiste Colbert, the man who began drafting the Code Noir regulating slavery. We also go through the Embassy District, where we find the Embassy of Britain, a very, very big importer of slaves. And we always start in front of the statue of Thomas Jefferson, who owned slaves.
0: Jefferson, one of the founding fathers of the United States and a slave owner. Mm-hmm. He served in France as a diplomat.
1: Right. And in the US, statues of Jefferson and other figures associated with slavery have been vandalized or removed in recent years as part of protests against racial injustice. But Gomiz doesn't want the same thing to happen in France.
4: Let's start with adding information panels rather than changing street names or removing or concealing them, because I believe it's a crime that must never be hidden.
1: As it happens, she's invited to the Élysée Palace today, Thursday, for President Macron's official commemoration of 25 years since France recognized slavery as a crime against humanity. Will he mention the Élysée's connection to the slave trade? Gomiz says talking about the past, all of the past, can only help.
4: We mustn't forget that acknowledging the legacy of slavery takes nothing away from France's national history. On the contrary, it allows for a more complete, more honest account, because the story is an integral part of the history of France.

0: So there's the theme music to the Cannes Film Festival on the French Riviera. It's underway, the annual big festival about the red carpet and the films, but also about the business of buying and financing films. This week, there was a shakeup in the world of French cinema when the head of Canal Plus, France's main source of funding for movies these days, blasted a group of now over 1,000 actors, directors, and other movie industry creatives who signed a petition against the influence of Vincent Bolloré, a right-wing media mogul whose company Vivendi owns 30% of Canal Plus.
1: Yeah, the head of Canal Plus, Maxime Sada, said he would no longer work with anyone who signed the petition, which promptly gained several hundred more signatures following his comments. Names on the list include top actors like Juliette Binoche or Adèle Haenel, and directors and others in the industry.
0: Yeah, now Canal Plus started out as a premium cable channel. Now the group and its subsidiaries run streaming services, and they've become a major source of financing French cinema. Partly because of rules put in place in France in 2021 that require all streaming platforms to invest in French and European audiovisual productions.
1: And the fact that the head of Canal Plus said he would essentially blacklist those who criticized Bolloré definitely sent some chills throughout the movie industry.
0: Yeah, and it's yet another show of force with Bolloré, who, you know, we need to recall also owns CNews, which is a popular, very right-wing TV channel, often called the Fox News of France. He owns radio station Europe 1, a bunch of magazines and newspapers, and as well as a historical book publisher, Grasset, which also was in the news recently.
1: Yeah, because last month, more than 100 writers quit the publisher to protest against Bolloré's right-wing ideas, his politics.
0: Yeah, the protest was in part due to the departure of the imprint's longtime editor, who many considered to have been forced out. Bolloré, who launched a Christian-leaning think tank in April to weigh in on next year's presidential elections, is controversial and increasingly powerful in French politics. So the movie industry took the opportunity of Cannes to speak out. Arthur Harari, the screenwriter and director, he signed the petition. He's particularly concerned about Bolloré's ideology and its influence on Canal+.
2: C'était pas une attaque contre Canal+. Heureusement Canal+ est là.
0: It's not an attack on Canal+, he says. Thankfully they're there. It's a pillar of French cinema. What I was concerned about and what pushed me to sign the petition was the increased presence of what I consider the dangerous ideas of Vincent Bolloré and his empire that wants to bring the far right to power, that has fundamentalist religious ideas and media holdings that I consider dangerous. Harari said that Canal Plus is not actively involved for now, but Bolloré owns Canal Plus, and he says now wants to own UGC. So UGC is a media production group that also owns a chain of cinemas, and Canal Plus recently signed a deal to acquire 34% in it and is looking to take full control of UGC by 2028. So this kind of vertical integration, as it's called, makes business sense. Canal Plus is in the streaming business. It's managed to secure streaming rights to productions in exchange for financing they're getting made, and owning a distributor consolidates its position even more. But the economics are mixing here with the ideological and the political. I spoke to Kira Kitsopanidou, a cinema economist, about the key role that Canal Plus plays in French cinema today and the impact of the latest protests against Bolloré.
3: Canal Plus is an essential investor in French cinema. It brings 40% of the total of investment in French cinema. That is even more than public television, which is about 18%, or the platforms, the streamers, like Disney, Netflix, HBO.
4: Is it possible to make a film in France without Canal Plus, like above a certain budget?
3: We have the chance in France to have public investment, public television, public aid schemes, other means, co-productions, to do films that cannot be financed by Canal Plus. And we have also the streamers.
4: So the people who've signed this petition say that Canal Plus has too much weight. Well, I mean, actually, it says that Vincent Bolloré, who owns about 30% of Canal Plus, has too much weight. They've warned about the influence of his right-wing politics on what gets made or what doesn't get made. They, in their letter, they talked about the uniformization of movies and a fascist control of the collective imagination. Is this a real concern?
3: It's a real concern because of vertical concentration. But films are made with multiple financiers. So one of them cannot control totally the content of the movie. It's also regulation. Canal Plus have some obligations of financing French cinema. There are diversity clauses which oblige Canal Plus to put investment in films that cost less than 4 million euros, and also to finance productions that are mainly independent. It's diversity in budgets, diversity in talents, gender representation, diversity in screens that will show the movies after being made. It's diversity on all these levels.
4: And they are doing it?
3: And they are doing it.
4: Now we have a situation where the head of Canal Plus made this statement saying he's not going to work with the people who signed the petition against Bolloré.
3: I don't know if it's possible to go through such a decision. When we see the list, there are many technicians, there are metteurs en scène, producers. So it's huge. So we cannot just say, I will not make movies with these people because of the number of them is very important. So go through with such a decision seems improbable.
4: Canal Plus needs the movie makers maybe as much as they need them for the funding. But this is about politics, the politics of Vincent Bolloré.
3: I think that it would be a huge mistake to reduce movies financed by Canal Plus to ideological objectives. It would be a huge economical mistake to just do movies that one segment of the market, one niche of the market wants to see. And I think that Bolloré is quite conscious of that.
4: So the statement from the head of Canal Plus kind of goes contrary to the business interests of the group.
3: He just said it, and it's very unfortunate. I don't know if it was calculated, but it was very, very unfortunate.
4: Though in terms of ideology, Canal Plus has refused to greenlight some projects, a handful of them, because of their subject matter. There's notably a documentary that was looking at the pedophilia scandal in the French Catholic Church, reportedly directly refused by Bolloré himself. I mean, is this something we should be worried about?
3: We should be worried about it, but it's a movie that it was made. And fortunately, it was made by other means. This film can exist in France right now because of the diversity of the broadcasters, the diversity of means to do a film right now.
4: The concern, though, is that the diversity is being chipped away, I guess, by consolidation. For example, Canal Plus buying UGC, the movie theater chain.
3: The concentration is a concern beyond Bolloré on an international level. In a global level, when we see what happens in the United States, for example, the concentration is global, and Canal Plus is doing a vertical integration that makes sense for the group. But the ideological side of the question is very, very important. And I can see why the creators, the talents are very worried about it.
0: Yeah, so they're worried about it, and it has cast something of a shadow on the Cannes Film Festival this year. Our colleague Olia Horton is down in Cannes, and we spoke about what's been going on there.
5: It has definitely cast a shadow. It appears to be a major standoff. Now, what's interesting is that some journalists here have been talking about this as a little bit like comparing it to the 1940s and 50s in the United States in the McCarthy era, where people in Hollywood were blacklisted. They were suspected of being un-American. I personally maybe wouldn't go that far, but it certainly is a big issue. But we're seeing that the festival is moving forward anyway with a whole slate of films from France and from all over the world.
4: Yeah, and notably this year, right, there's a lack of Hollywood blockbusters in the main competition.
5: Yeah, exactly. There was no kind of Tom Cruise and the flyover and the, you know, the excitement and action of the kind of big, big Hollywood stars. Perhaps due to some concerns about getting some bad press before films come out. The film critics are pretty tough crowd. Also, they might be worried about protests. But it is seen as an opportunity to go back to the roots of the festival, which is really auteur cinema. And America is certainly very much present, but certainly the big Hollywood studios are a little bit quiet this year. However, Sarah, there are no shortage of other issues. Like, there was a surprisingly blunt statement from the Spanish actor Javier Bardem at the weekend. He's very well acquainted with political causes, such as defending Palestinian claims to independence. He's currently starring in the film called Beloved, directed by Rodrigo Sorogoyen, and it's in the competition this year. He actually said in the press conference, toxic masculinity is really a problem in our world. We've got to deal with it. And he named leaders like Donald Trump. He mentioned Benjamin Netanyahu, Vladimir Putin.
6: The big balls man saying, my is bigger than yours, and I'm going to bomb the out of you. It's a male toxic behavior that is creating thousands of death people.
5: Interestingly, in the film, Beloved, Bardem plays the role of a tyrannical director.
7: Ir al cine contigo era un, sigue siendo uno de los recuerdos.
5: Who tries to smooth things over with his estranged daughter, who's also an actress.
8: Bueno, no sé, supongo que tenemos también recuerdos distintos.
5: He hasn't seen her for many years. He decides to give her a role in his latest film. We see his capacity in the film to make great cinema, but he's got a reputation as a very violent and angry man with a dark side. So it's interesting that Bardem has talked about toxic masculinity, and he actually plays a character who is very much in that zone. There's a real Me Too moment in the story, in the film, when the chief camera operator, who is a woman, she quits halfway through the shoot because he lost his temper on set. He humiliated
9: this is
5: the
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10: Welcome to NewsHour from the BBC World Service. I'm Sean Lay. As the head of the World Health Organization calls for an immediate ceasefire to help deal with the Ebola outbreak in eastern DRC, we'll hear an upbeat assessment from one of his senior colleagues.
11: And we're fairly confident that in the next couple of days, a week max, we will be on top of this situation and do what we really know how to do.
10: Israel has continued to intensify bombing in southern Lebanon, with huge areas of the south under mass evacuation orders. Also today, the worlds of fashion and tennis collide.
12: Very frilly, very striking, but very, very glittery.
10: And one player is lighting up the French Open by dressing like the Eiffel Tower at night. And Paul McCartney on how watching archive footage of his time in the Beatles challenged his memories. All that and more after the news.
13: BBC News with Govinda Gill. US Central Command has accused Iran of a dangerous violation of the ceasefire by launching a ballistic missile at Kuwait. Tehran said it had targeted US bases there in retaliation for a US missile strike on Iran. Yolande Nell has the latest from the region.
14: It's the second time this week that the ceasefire has really looked extremely shaky. And we've had the Iranian Foreign Ministry a while ago condemning this US strike on the Iranian port of Bandar Abbas, saying that it had carried out a response earlier attacking a US airbase. That's in Kuwait, it seems, because earlier Kuwait, which has got a large US airbase, it's an important strategic ally of the US in the region, it was reporting that it was intercepting drone and missile attacks.
13: The Israeli military says it carried out a strike in the Lebanese capital, Beirut. Images from the city's southern suburbs show thick smoke billowing from buildings. Israeli media say the strike was targeting the missile commander of a militia linked to Hezbollah and Iran. Distraught parents have gathered at a girls' boarding school in Kenya, where 16 children died after a fire broke out in a dormitory early on Thursday. More than 70 other students were injured in the blaze in the Rift Valley town of Gilgil. Thomas Mukwana reports from the scene.
15: Here at the school compound, hundreds of parents rushed in fear to pick up their daughters, hoping they're alive. While some walked out in relief holding their children, others looked for answers, fearing the worst. Local politicians have called for investigations into the cause of the fire, with police officers and firefighters still searching the scene. This tragedy adds to the list of similar fire tragedies in schools in Kenya. In 2024, 21 boys died at a fire in a primary school.
13: The World Health Organization says it's strengthening laboratory capacity in the Democratic Republic of the Congo as part of its response to the Ebola outbreak. Its director general says a partnership with the National Medical Research Organization there will speed up testing. Emery Makomeno reports from Kinshasa.
16: Dr. Tedros Adhanom Ghebreyesus's agenda includes high-level talks in Kinshasa on response coordination. After that, he's expected to travel to Ituri province, the center of the outbreak.

0: The WHO has warned of the serious challenges in trying to contain the spread of the Budubungu strain of Ebola in the DRC, including the ongoing armed conflicts in some affected areas.
1: Italy has declared a red heatwave alert for the cities of Rome, Bologna, Florence and Turin. It's part of a wider pattern across Western Europe, with thermometers in Britain, France, Portugal and Spain close to over 30 degrees Celsius. World news from the BBC. The EU's foreign policy chief, Kaja Kallas, has said Russia still shows no genuine interest in peace with Ukraine. She stressed that an unconditional ceasefire was a prerequisite for negotiations with Moscow and that Europe would never be a neutral mediator. European Union regulators have imposed a fine of $232 million on the Chinese online retailer Temu. Officials said the firm had not done enough to stop selling illegal and dangerous products to customers in the EU, including defective chargers and dangerous baby toys. Temu has until late August to devise a satisfactory action plan or face possible additional penalties. Police in Italy have seized assets worth more than $232 million belonging to the late mafia boss Matteo Messina Denaro. They said the raids were conducted in several offshore destinations. Here's Amarasan Ethirajan.
2: Italian police said the operation began with a tip-off from the authorities in Andorra regarding an Italian woman with significant financial resources living in the territory. Investigations showed she had been married to a high-profile drug trafficker with close ties to the Cosa Nostra, the real-life Sicilian crime syndicate depicted in the Godfather movies. Matteo Messina Denaro was one of the most ruthless bosses of the group. The raids were carried out in places including Andorra, the Cayman Islands, Gibraltar, Monaco and Spain.
1: The French National Assembly has voted unanimously to repeal a colonial-era law that regulated slavery. France abolished slavery across its empire in 1848, but the law, known as the Black Code, was never removed from the statute books. The MP for Guadeloupe, who introduced the bill, Max Mathiasson, said it was a tribute to all men, women and children who were enslaved. BBC News.
3: Hello to you. Welcome to News Hour, live from London in the studios of the BBC World Service. I'm Sean Lay. Half an hour from now, we'll hear from Lebanon as Israel's military warns tens of thousands of people in the south that they should leave their homes. Also, the misogynistic Manosphere in Kenya. And what's been your favourite sound of the year so far? Here's one contender. Sounds like something out of a science fiction movie. Find out what that sound really is a little later in News Hour. We begin, though, in the Democratic Republic of Congo, the DRC. Since it was first identified barely a fortnight ago there, there have been 10 confirmed and 223 suspected deaths in the latest outbreak of Ebola. But suspected cases pushes the number of people likely to have contracted the Bundibugyo strain nearer to 1,000. The Director General of the World Health Organization, the WHO, Dr. Tedros Adhanom Ghebreyesus, is due in the DRC Thursday. He's warned that the collision of disease and conflict could be catastrophic. The conflict is the insurgency involving the M23 rebel group and government troops. It's a brutal war, it's been waged for years, and it's led to the forced displacement of thousands of civilians. For a virus which spreads through person-to-person contact, the chaos of war is an added complication as medics try to isolate and treat those infected. I've been speaking to Dr. Chikwe Ihagwazu. He is Executive Director of the WHO's Health Emergency Programme. He spoke to NewsHour from the DRC's capital, Kinshasa, and I asked him how medics are approaching the problem in the worst-hit areas in the east of the DRC.
4: The area in Ituri, North Kivu, South Kivu, very challenged with historical conflicts. But also to say, this is a vibrant, Bunia is a vibrant town, thriving commerce, travel, bustling population. So with a weak health system, and that system was not sufficiently prepared to detect these cases on time, given also there's a new species of the Ebola virus. Having said that, over the last couple of days, colleagues from the World Health Organization

0: Sudan and Uganda. Yeah. I mean, Uganda, for example, on Wednesday closed the airport. That's one way. But there are a lot of people who travel happily and regularly across land borders, don't they? I mean, it's going to be quite difficult to control that kind of population exchange, isn't it?
1: It is difficult, no doubt about that. But remember, we've done this temporarily. It's a tough context. What makes Bunia and the area great is also their biggest challenge in terms of travel, trade, activity, the entrepreneurial energy. And those that have been exported to the Uganda have basically gone seeking care. So we understand what the challenges are. Mm. Now it's a diligent approach. Our strategy with Ebola is always the same: to find all the chains of transmission, find cases, follow up all their contacts, isolate their contacts, and create a whole chain of activities to prevent spread. Great. The challenge here is not losing the community. If we move too quickly, we lose the community. So we have to move quickly, but with the community. So the community needs to think like epidemiologists, and the epidemiologists need to work with the community. Sometimes a tricky balance to find, but that's really at the heart of our response at the moment.
0: I was struck by the reports earlier this week of people attacking hospitals because they couldn't get their families, their loved ones' bodies back in order to bury them. Now, given this is the 17th outbreak of Ebola in half a century, it may surprise some people that there is still that level of misunderstanding about the disease among the ordinary population. Yeah. How do you overcome that?
1: Yeah, that's really what I was speaking about building trust. You know, funerals are very important to all of us, anywhere you live in the world. And we have to always respect societal norms. We've developed a strategy called safe and dignified funerals so that we can do it safely, but also respect the norms in the community. You know, the DRC is a huge country. And this virus pops up in different villages, different towns over the years. So 17 might sound like a large number, but for a country the size of DRC is actually a drop in the ocean. So yes, the beginning is always tough. It's always traumatic to see people being buried the way we have to safely. But, you know, we're on top of this. These were a few isolated events. We're working extremely hard with the community, with their leaders, with religious leaders in the different communities around Ituri, North Kivu, and a bit in South Kivu, to make sure that we work together, hand in hand, glove in glove, and I'm sure that we will get ahead of this. The beginnings of every Ebola outbreak are tough, but right now we are well on the way to working with colleagues together, and we will get ahead of this.
0: At the moment, you're some way away from the epicenter of the outbreak, but one thing we do know is that there is conflict going on there between the government troops and the M23 rebel group. Is there any indication that you are aware of at the World Health Organization that there are meaningful contacts, that there are developing ways in which the rebels and the government troops can be persuaded to cooperate in this health crisis rather than continue the fighting?
1: Yeah, I'm in Kinshasa at the moment. I'm headed to Bunia tomorrow. Before going, we're here meeting with government officials, meeting with UN agencies, our different partners. The message is clear, asking for a truce, asking for ceasefire, asking for everyone to lay down their arms. We're fighting a common enemy.
0: Of course.
1: And our role is to support them through this.
0: All of what you say is admirable and understandable, but my question is the same one. Are the M23 rebels going to cooperate, even if the government cooperates, with dealing with this health crisis? Because if they're going to carry on fighting, your medical staff are going to be limited in what they can do in those areas.
1: You're absolutely right. But the Director General's message, which I 100% endorse, is to find a way of using this crisis to find a pathway to peace.
0: That is Dr. Chikwe Ihakwazu, who is Executive Director of the WHO's Health Emergencies Programme. And whilst we were listening to that interview, the Africa Centres for Disease Control has just announced that the number of confirmed Ebola cases in neighbouring Uganda has increased to 8. Now, masculinity influencers are spreading across the world, generating big money for the most successful creators.

0: Reuters. A BBC Eye investigation has found that Andrew Kibe, Kenya's biggest voice in what's called the Manosphere, is using misogyny and rage bait to make money from his followers. Critics say Manosphere content is fueling a gender divide and doing real harm. The BBC's global disinformation reporter Jackie Wakefield has been investigating.
1: We travelled to a club in a small town in western Kenya to see what young people think of Andrew Kibe, Kenya's biggest Manosphere influencer.
2: I love our Kibe brand, the branding.
1: Ryan is 20 years old and lives in Bondo.
2: I've been raised by a single mom, so most of my teachings, I get them from Andrew Kibe, from masculinity to growth to personal development. Yeah, he's like a father role to me. There's a book that he released called 28 Commandments.
3: And yeah. What does it say?
2: It's saying that a woman is never your friend.
3: Okay.
2: Yeah, a woman is never your friend.
4: Missing something in your life? Wake up with us.
5: Good morning.
1: Andrew Kibe is a former radio host who, around the time of the COVID pandemic, turned into a content creator. He's tripled his followers in just a few years with the same misogyny and anti-feminist views you hear in the global manosphere.
6: Women lie all the time.
1: In 2023, he was suspended from YouTube. It's believed for misogynistic content. I interviewed Kibe before and asked him if he knew what misogyny is. He had to look it up.
6: What is it? Misogyny. Misogynist. A person who dislikes, despises, or is strongly prejudiced against women. Who in the world is like that? No man hates a woman. We love you. We are like gods to you. Worship us.
7: Why not just respect both ways?
6: How do I respect somebody I want to sleep with? The word respect is useless to a woman. I shouldn't respect you. I mean, when I look at you, you're a sexual being.
1: On TikTok alone, hashtag Andrew Kibe has had 530 million views. At a university in western Kenya, male students have been waiting for hours for Kibe to arrive. They're mostly aged between 18 and 21.
8: Have you guys all read the book?
9: Yeah.
1: But some of the female students objected to Kibe's visit.
10: I totally disagree with Kibe's content. Like one of my classmates, this boy, he has been influenced by Kibe's content. He can't socialize with any lady in our class.
11: I can say it's getting worse. For those who follow Kibe's teachings, they'll find them saying ladies are less capable. That's really hurting us as ladies, because we all believe that we are capable of everything.
1: Professor Owino Okech, gender, sexuality and security academic, says there are real-world consequences.
12: We are ending up with a society of young men who are being fed the idea that the only way to be a man is to be violent. That's a real-world consequence in terms of the next generation of men in our society who will end up leading our countries and propagating these same ideas into the laws and policies of how our countries are governed.
1: Kenya has seen a rise in the number of cases of femicide, women killed because they're women. It doesn't mean influencers are to blame, but words matter. Kibe invited us to come along on his book tour. The book's subtitle is A Journey into Manhood, and he said he wrote it because men today are lost. After 4 days following him, it's time to talk to him.
7: Do you think it's fun when you speak to women in the way that you speak to women?
6: I don't speak to women.
7: Well, yeah, I guess you don't. Because the other day at the uni, you walked past a couple and you spoke to the young man asking if you could have like a go with the young woman next to him, his girlfriend.
6: Yeah.
7: Do you think that's an appropriate way to speak about women? I mean, you didn't even address her.
6: No, I didn't speak about her. I spoke to him. I told him, hey, listen, because I know you in campus cannot hold on to that girl of yours. I know. Right? So please make sure when you're done, you holler at your dog. It was a joke, though. Everybody there saw it as a joke. The only person who wasn't laughing was him.
7: So he didn't see it as a joke, then?
6: Yeah, but to hell with him. Who cares about him? You're asking me the wrong questions. I don't like your questions. I think I'm done.
7: Okay.
6: Thank you.
0: Andrew Kibe talking to the BBC's Jackie Wakefield. Coming up, we listen in on a musical genius at work.
13: So we had a three-chord sequence. And so that started the whole thing. But I got lucky, because I don't know what that chord is.
0: Mark Savage meets former Beatle Paul McCartney. That's coming up in 5 minutes' time. Our headlines: the United States has accused Iran of an egregious violation of the ceasefire after it fired a missile at Kuwait. Israel has attacked what it says were Hezbollah targets in the Lebanese capital, Beirut. And grief-stricken parents have gathered at a Kenyan school where 16 girls have died in an overnight dormitory fire. This is NewsHour from the BBC World Service.

0: I'm Sean Lay, coming to you live from the BBC studios in London. The foam deployed by firefighters can be, and often is, a lifesaver. But the Australian government is now suing one of the world's biggest suppliers because of the chemicals it says the foam has left behind. The Attorney General from the federal government in Canberra, Michelle Rowland, has launched a $1.43 billion lawsuit against the US company 3M. At the heart of the claim is what are described as forever chemicals. The Defence Ministry says it's removed around 200,000 tonnes of per- and polyfluoroalkyl substances known by the acronym PFAS. So what are forever chemicals and what are the prospects for the court case? I've been talking to Stephanie Metzger, who is a policy advisor at the Royal Society of Chemistry in the UK.
1: PFAS are a group of chemicals. There's probably over 10,000 different kinds. They are used for many different applications because they have a lot of really useful properties. So they're very durable. They are non-stick, slippery. They're heat resistant, water resistant, oil resistant. And these properties make them extremely useful both for consumer products, things in our everyday lives, but also for high-tech applications and for manufacturing and for things like defense. But also the fact that these chemicals are so durable, the way their chemical formula and makeup is, means that they last for an extremely long time. And if they get out into the environment or if they get into wildlife or into our bodies, they can build up over time and some of them can cause harm.
0: Right. I want to talk about kind of health implications in a moment, but given that the Australian government is suing over the remedial cost it said it had to deal with for cleaning up the impact on the environment, what sort of things would that have been?
1: When the firefighting foams, I believe they were looking at, the firefighting foams are used. And of course, when you spray firefighting foam out of its canister, or out of its hose, it gets into the environment. You can't really clean it back up. So it goes into the ground. It can get into the soils and into the groundwater. And what happens is it can spread around in the environment and contaminate both the soil. It can get into wildlife. So we have good studies that show many different kinds of wildlife all over the world do have levels of some PFAS in their bodies, as well as then get into our systems, whether that is via contaminating our drinking water or getting into our food system, for example. And so ultimately, that's where those health effects do stem from, is via us being exposed via primarily our water and our food over time.
0: The federal government in Australia actually 3 years ago paid out $132 million worth of money to about 30,000 claimants, people who said they'd been exposed to the chemicals that had leached into groundwater around military bases where the firefighting foam had been used. What do we know about PFAS chemicals' potential impact on human health?
1: Well, in the past, the types of PFAS that were used in these firefighting foams, they are some of the best studied ones that we have. So like I mentioned, PFAS are a very large group of chemicals. And we know that some of them, we have well studied some of them. We know that they have impacts on our health, such as causing issues in our kidneys and our livers, thyroid problems, high cholesterol, potential infertility, and testicular cancer. But of course, those ones are a small amount of the group that are potentially out there. We know that some PFAS also are likely fine, but there's a large group that we haven't studied. But in terms of the ones that are in the firefighting foams, these historically are likely to be PFOS and PFOA, PFOS and PFOA. And there's a lot of acronyms in this in this issue. Those two kinds of PFAS do have these documented health effects. And in fact, even the WHO declared that PFOA is a carcinogen. This is, you know, a really big signal that if you were exposed heavily to the systems where these firefighting foams may have gotten into the drinking water, for example, if you were heavily exposed over the years, that does mean that you might be at risk of having a higher than average load of these kinds of PFAS in your body, and that over time you may start to see some of these effects. Yeah. But of course, you know, the effects happen over years and years of exposure. So that's why, you know, the residents are concerned, because these foams have been used for a long time.
0: That's Stephanie Metzger from the Royal Society of Chemistry. The company told us 3M has never manufactured PFAS in Australia and ceased sales of the products at issue in Australia around 2 decades ago. Despite this, the Department of Defence continued to use PFAS-containing firefighting foams for nearly 2 decades longer, as noted in a recent Legislative Committee report. We will defend ourselves against these claims through the legal process. It's 70 years since Paul McCartney wrote his first song, but his enthusiasm for composition apparently remains undiminished. It's more than half a century since the Beatles broke up, and he's now on his 20th solo album. Ahead of tomorrow's release of The Boys on Dungeon Lane, he shared this reflective mood with our music correspondent, Mark Savage.
2: One of my recent tricks is to find any weird chord that I don't even know what it is. So anyway, I just went...
3: Paul McCartney's on the sofa in his office in Soho, showing me how he started writing the first song of his new album.
2: I changed the top note, that note, put it there. And I made a kind of more reasonable chord, and then... So we had a three-chord sequence. And so that started the whole thing. But I got lucky. Because I don't know what that chord is.
3: As he plays the guitar, I notice his phone face down on the table in front of us. And on the case is a colourful photograph from a family holiday.
4: Together forever.
3: Is that the family?
2: Yeah, that's my grandkids.
3: Oh, nice.
2: Take a look. Four of Stella's and four of Mary's. And they're all very bright. Yale, Brown, NYU and Yale.
3: And do you spoil them? Are you an indulgent granddad?
2: Yep.
3: Yeah?
4: We talked about guitars and rock and roll.
3: Family and friends are the central themes of McCartney's new album.
4: It was a good way to get to know you.
3: Going right back to his childhood in post-war Liverpool.
2: I think because the war had ended, all my uncles and aunties and my parents were so relieved. It was piano, it was music, it was jokes. I mean, one thing just comes to mind now. One of them sort of saying to the other, do you have a pension with your job? Have you got a pension? Oh, yeah. Well, that was like something very special.
3: And brand new, I imagine.
2: Probably.
3: Yeah. Do you have a pension?
2: Yeah, I managed to scrape one together now.
4: Let's carry on making ripples in the pond. We'll see how.
3: McCartney has been in archival mode for the last couple of years, with a documentary about his 1970s band Wings and the Get Back film, which re-evaluated the making of the Beatles' final album.
5: The best bit of us, it always has been and always will be, is when we're backs against the wall.
6: All we've got is us.
2: It was great to go back to that, because I had a strange view of the period, because it was business hell. And I was blamed for a lot of things. I was blamed for the breakup of the Beatles, and I had to sort of shoulder all of that stuff, even though I knew it wasn't true. But when I saw the film, I thought, oh no, I'm not like that at all. I'm trying to make a record. I'm trying to encourage these guys to be as great as they are. It took a weight off my mind.
3: Well, isn't it funny though, how the press coverage kind of changed your own memories of the events?
2: Yeah. It changed my attitude to me. I thought, okay, I'm overbearing. Yeah, I can be like that. That sort of stuff does affect you, I think.
0: Paul McCartney there sharing a musical and other memories with the BBC's music correspondent, Mark Savage.

0: Paul here with your Riviera Minute. The Outmacha team department is on an air pollution alert as sand from the Sahara is blown towards France. Anyone with asthma is advised not to do too much exercise or sport. Drivers should also reduce their speeds on major roads. More measures could be taken if the air quality gets worse. Eight people have been treated for minor injuries after a fire broke out at an apartment block in Cannes. It broke out on the fourth floor of a six-story building. Some residents were trapped inside their apartments and on their balconies waiting for rescue. 55 firefighters brought the fire under control. A party venue in Golfe-Juan has been shut down for failing to meet fire safety conditions. Management at the Palais Massier Villa were criticised for using pyrotechnic devices indoors, something that led to the Crans-Montana tragedy in Switzerland on New Year's Eve. And in local football, it was a goalless draw between OGC Nice and Saint-Étienne in the first Ligue 1 relegation playoff. The second leg is on Friday evening. Riviera will have a light cloud and a chance of thunderstorms, 28 degrees.
1: Coming up in the next 30 minutes, is the price of a shot of coffee destined to keep on rising? Lebanon, a ceasefire more in the breach than the observance. We bring you the sounds of the year and the tennis star bringing sparkle in the way she dresses as well as the way she plays. All that and more after a summary of the news.
2: BBC News with Govinda Gill. The US military has accused Iran of a dangerous violation of the ceasefire after it launched a ballistic missile at Kuwait. Tehran said it had targeted US bases there in retaliation for a US strike on Iran. The projectile was shot down by Kuwait. Israel says it carried out a strike in Beirut as it continues its offensive against Hezbollah. Video showed smoke over the southern suburbs of the Lebanese capital. Distraught parents have gathered at a girls' boarding school in Kenya, where 16 children have died after a fire broke out in a dormitory. Some demanded answers from government officials. The World Health Organization says it's strengthening laboratory capacity in the Democratic Republic of the Congo as part of its response to the Ebola outbreak. Its Director General, Tedros Adhanom Ghebreyesus, arrived in the country later on Thursday. The EU's foreign policy chief, Kaja Kallas, has said Russia still shows no genuine interest in peace with Ukraine. She stressed that an unconditional ceasefire was a prerequisite for negotiations with Moscow and that Europe would never be a neutral mediator. Italy has declared a red heatwave alert for the cities of Rome, Bologna, Florence and Turin. It's the latest country in Western Europe to caution against unseasonably high temperatures. The French National Assembly has voted unanimously to repeal a colonial-era law that regulated slavery. France abolished slavery across its empire in 1848, but the law, known as the Black Code, was never removed from the statute books. Serena Williams is in discussions about a potential return to competitive tennis next month. She's believed to be seeking an invitation to play in the doubles event at the Queen's Club, having completed drug testing protocols. BBC News.
1: Welcome back to NewsApp. How much do you pay for a cup of coffee? It can easily cost $6 in Western cities as a coffee bean price shock caused by tariffs and climate events collides with changing consumer taste. Will prices ever come down again? Our economics editor, Faisal Islam, has sent us this report from Turin in northern Italy.
3: I'm standing in front of what looks like a sort of locomotive train engine, which is in fact the first espresso machine from Moriondo, 1884. At that point, it becomes a staple drink in Italy and a drink of the masses, a cheap drink. And it's been like that for decades since. But in recent years, that price point has increased. And it does raise the question, how do you deal when a price shock comes through an industry? Does it change it forever? This is a pretty good place to find out.
4: We come in the museum, in Lavazza Museum, and now I lead you.
3: I've come here to meet Giuseppe Lavazza. His great-grandfather launched the famous coffee brand 130 years ago. Giuseppe is now chairman of the business.
5: Complexity and troubles.
3: I begin by asking him what's causing the current volatility in the coffee market.
5: This kind of business has been affected for many years by climate effects. So when we saw a frost in Brazil in 2021 after COVID, the effect was devastating. And the tension on prices lasted for about 4 years. And then the inflation, record price, geopolitical crisis, the Suez Canal, now another big crisis, another war, President Trump tariffs.
6: Yeah.
5: So really, we went through incredible difficulties.
7: A long list of troubles have combined to create a perfect storm.
5: Every day we saw the coffee prices going up, going up, going up, breaking records. Speculation, of course, stepped into the business and started to ride this great opportunity, exactly as happened in cocoa, the same.
7: Yeah. It's not just the financiers playing the markets. Part of Vietnamese coffee farmers' daily ritual now involves the 4:30 a.m. morning app check of the Robusta futures price in Vietnamese dong. Farmers that could harvest enjoyed extraordinary windfalls from last year's prices and are storing hundreds of thousands of bags of coffee, which otherwise would have been exported. Even aside from the weather, President Trump's tariff roller coaster saw extra taxes applied to the world's biggest coffee producers before the White House saw the very visible impact on US domestic coffee prices and rode back. Prices have settled down from peaks, but still at much higher levels. So is the £5 latte a temporary aberration in our cups we can now forget about?
5: Not yet, unfortunately. We have to wait for at least a couple of years because we need two big crops from Brazil and from Vietnam arriving on the market. That's going to create a different market condition, more stability, more visibility in long term, and so the chance, of course, of rebalancing the value all over the supply chain.
1: Giuseppe Lavazza ending that report by Faisal Islam in Turin. You're listening to NewsHour from the BBC in London. That sound of a strike this morning in the southern city of Tyre, as Israel targeting its defence forces say Hezbollah infrastructure conducted an aerial bombardment. The Lebanese authorities say at least 11 people have been killed. On Wednesday, Israel declared all areas south of the Zarani River, about 40 kilometres from the border, a combat zone and told tens of thousands of residents to evacuate, giving them 2 hours to get out. Najat Oun Saliba is an independent member of Lebanon's parliament.
8: We don't understand why Israel has been escalating in such a way that has been continuing to kill a lot more people than it has in the past few weeks. This is not acceptable, this is not explained, and Israel continues to ask more and more villages to leave their homes, while when they leave their homes, they smash the complete village. They leave no life behind them.
1: That's Najat Oun Saliba, an MP. Well, just under 15% of Lebanon is now subject to what the Israel Defence Forces, the IDF, call evacuation orders. We asked the IDF for an interview. We voiced up part of the statement they sent us in response.
9: Since the ceasefire, the IDF has issued advance warnings to the civilian population for its protection in areas where military operations against Hezbollah are anticipated. These warnings are issued in accordance with the law of armed conflict and as part of the IDF's obligation to mitigate harm to civilians to the maximum extent possible. In some cases, repeated warnings have been issued in order to expand the scope of warning and further reduce the risk of harm. It should be emphasised that these warnings are not binding evacuation orders and the IDF does not enforce their implementation. They are recommendations intended to help civilians protect themselves by temporarily distancing themselves from areas of hostilities without depriving them of the ability to return.
1: A statement from the Israeli Defence Forces. Let's talk now to Karim Shuhayeb, who is from the Associated Press news agency based in the Lebanese capital, Beirut. Karim, thanks for being with us. What do we know about what's happening at the moment in the south of the country?
10: Israel over the past few days announced that it was going to expand the scope of its operations in Lebanon, and this apparently comes after Hezbollah launched many drone attacks on Israeli troops that are in Lebanon and northern Israel. This also comes just a day before Lebanese and Israeli military officials are set to hold very important talks tomorrow in Washington. Now, what we have witnessed over the past couple of days is that Israeli troops that are already in southern Lebanon are pushing deeper into the country. They have crossed the Litani River and are clashing with Hezbollah on some villages there. But what has been most striking has been the intense airstrikes taking place in the coastal city of Tyre and in the southern city of Nabatieh. This is basically the most intense few days in a long time. Lebanon and Israel are technically in a ceasefire since April 17th, but the kind of violence we've seen today and the intensity of the airstrikes is something that we have not seen in well over a month.
1: There are reports of shelters that can't cope with the numbers of people in the affected areas. What have you been able to deduce about the ability of the infrastructure to hold up with the numbers of people who've been displaced?
10: Certainly one of the biggest sort of byproducts of this conflict has been the humanitarian crisis that Lebanon, already with a cash-strapped government and little resources, is struggling to respond to. Within the first few weeks of the war in March, over a million people, Lebanese, were displaced. And even after this, you know, this nominal ceasefire agreement, the majority of people couldn't go home, whether it was because they couldn't access the areas or because they couldn't fix their houses or out of fear. So a lot of people are still in these public schools turned shelters. A lot of people have pitched tents on the streets in Beirut. There are some almost like informal tented encampments in some areas. The recent widespread warnings yesterday is definitely going to increase that. We don't know exactly how many people have fled all the way to Beirut from the south, but we know that some people have left their homes as well. There's a lot of traffic on the coastal highway leading here. But certainly this is going to cause a lot of strain on a really delicate situation in the country.
1: And what about in Beirut itself? What's the latest where you are?
10: So Beirut, before the ceasefire, was struck quite frequently in the heart of the capital. Just, you know, a couple of hours ago, Israel did strike a southern suburb of Beirut. This is the second time this month. We're not sure exactly who they targeted. This was a strike that came without warning. And when that happens, it means they've probably targeted someone. The capital obviously has been spared from these widespread strikes. However, we hear Israeli drones and jets over our heads quite frequently. And there's a lot of displaced people who are here, and the situation is quite tense. A lot of people are very concerned that with this intensification of attacks taking place, that it could eventually reach the capital again. And we can go back to a situation which resembled the peak of the war in late March or early April, when Israel would strike the capital very frequently.
1: It's in many ways sounds like a ceasefire that's a ceasefire more in the breach than in the observance of it.
10: It is definitely a very tricky ceasefire, and many see it as just a ceasefire in name only. Now, when the ceasefire did first go into effect, it was an initial quiet period. The Israeli military said that it was not going to withdraw from its areas that it was operating in southern Lebanon, but over time there were low level sort of clashes that eventually spiraled to where we're at right now. That being said, the official ceasefire has been extended several times during these meetings. The hope is that once the talks have that military component, which is going to take place tomorrow, that there'll be conversations about things like Hezbollah disarmament, Israeli troop withdrawal. It's a very complicated situation. And this is why the Lebanese government is trying to have a full-on ceasefire before going into this detail.
1: Karim Shuhayeb in the Associated Press offices in Beirut. Thanks very much for talking to us. Just what would be your sound of the year so far? Might it be a sound of war, the buzz of something technological, or maybe something in nature's soundscape? The Radiophonic Institute, which champions innovation in sound and music in the UK, has just announced its latest sound of the year. Matthew Herbert, a musician and producer who founded the Institute, has been telling me about the entries and the winner.
6: The sound of the year started about 5 years ago. This is our fifth year, and it's really a way to just try and listen more consciously. We've only had the recorded sound really since the invention of wax cylinders and record players and tapes and things like that, which is just over 100 years really, you know, 130 years or so. Something like the sound of the years is about trying to preserve and to draw attention to sounds that we do hear and maybe don't always notice or may have never heard.
1: Let's go through some of the sounds that you considered as possible sounds of the year. One is a grim sound, isn't it? A sound that was recorded in a garden by someone called Shaheen Pamani, and it's a sound that for many will fill them with terror.

0: So this was recorded in a private garden outside of Tehran this year. And there's something extraordinary going on in this sound, I think, as well, which is we're not just listening to one thing, we're not just listening to bombing, but we're hearing a number of things going on. So we're hearing the bombing at a distance, which has a kind of an interesting thing because we're listening at it from a distance as well. But you can also hear a kind of distress in the natural sounds, like birds are distressed too. And whilst it appears to be one sound, it's actually quite a sort of layered narrative of different sounds going on.
1: Now, one of the other options was a sound that lots of people won't have had the opportunity to hear, but it's, one could almost call it not just the sound of the year, but potentially the sound of the future. And this one was recorded by Mullah Divyak. Tell us about this.
0: Inside a data center, and it's a very kind of grim mechanical electromagnetic noises, and there's increasingly complaints by people living near new data centers and things about the sounds that they make.
1: The BBC had something called the Radiophonic Workshop. One of its jobs was to create the sounds of the future for science fiction, for programmes like Doctor Who. And they were often sounds like that. They were often rather repetitive, yeah. Right? They kind of got in your head like soundworms. And they kind of gave you an uncomfortable feeling, as a feeling of dread, and you weren't quite sure why.
0: Something that Radiophonic Workshop were particularly good at, you know, started in the 1950s, right at the beginning of sort of synthesizers and electronical noises, and it was very much looked down upon by the music department at the BBC, and the majority of their work was from the drama department for exactly the kind of reasons that you're talking about. I'm actually the director of the new Radiophonic Workshop, and the Sound of the Year Awards has grown out of that

0: This was recorded by Tom Fisher, and it's the sound of tree hopper insects, and he modified a contact microphone. This is a microphone that you're physically attached to a source rather than held at a distance, and he attached it to a stalk of a plant. And
1: it must be tiny and very lightweight.
0: Yes, very, very small, very sensitive, and you lose some of the high frequencies, so it's quite muffled, but you sort of get like, ooh, hello. You know, a kind of really, it really feels like you're putting your ear into an entirely other world, like this insect world. You think, blimey, if that's just one stem in one rainforest, like, what are we missing around the world that we can't hear?
1: Tell us about the winner and why you chose it.
0: So the winner this year is recorded by Matthias Arignon, and it's called Songs of the Bearded Seals.

0: And it's recorded in the Arctic Ocean during a 90-day window, which is the breeding season for these particular seals. And it's an incredible sound. We're so used to so much noise at the moment, you know, just political noise. And a sound like this, I think, really reminds you that actually we share this planet. These other mammals and these other plants and these other insects, they all have their needs and their wants and their desires, and they need their space and too. And I think that's one of the things we were drawn to this year, was to sort of look slightly differently at all the political turmoil that's going on, and trying to hear through that, cut through that noise somehow.
1: Matthew Herbert on the Sound of the Year from the Radiophonic Institute. More sound from me in just over a minute's time.
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4: Today, we're talking about Russia allowing major banks and companies to arm staff and run their own anti-drone defenses, a Google engineer accused of using insider data to make bets online, and why your morning coffee is becoming so expensive.
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5: You were the man who found the diamond.
6: Yes, sir. Yes, sir. Very feel happy. At that moment, at that time, I was happy. I was a rich man.
2: Now it's back to Sean Lay and NewsHour here on the BBC World Service.
1: A reminder of our top story this hour. The World Health Organization says it's strengthening laboratory capacity in the Democratic Republic of the Congo as part of its response to the Ebola outbreak. Dr. Chikwe Ihekwazu, Executive Director of the WHO's Health Emergency Program, told NewsHour they're getting a grip on the spread of the virus.
7: We have scaled up the response, scaled up the testing, building up care and treatment facilities across several hospitals. And we're fairly confident that in the next couple of days, a week max, we will be on top of this situation and do what we really know how to do.
1: The headlines this hour, the US has accused Iran of an egregious violation of the ceasefire after it fired a missile at Kuwait. Israel has attacked what it says were Hezbollah targets in Beirut. And grief-stricken parents have gathered at the Kenyan school where 16 girls died in a fire overnight. This is Sean Lay with NewsHour, coming to you live from the BBC studios in London. At the French Open, it was a good start to the day Thursday for Naomi Osaka. The four-time Grand Slam champion reached the third round of the tournament for the first time in 7 years. Osaka receives almost as much attention for what she wears on court as what she does on it. One of her defeated rivals at this French Open said rules were being ignored to allow her more time to change outfits. Just before she went off to commentate today, the former British tennis star Annabel Croft told me about the impact the player had made on the game.
8: Naomi Osaka has had two kind of sections to her career. She's currently ranked at number 16 in the world, although she has been as high as number one. She's got four Grand Slam titles. Many people remember her. Probably one of the most significant victories was at the US Open, where she beat Serena Williams in the final. There was quite a bit of controversy in that match. But also, I think people remember her because she started to talk a little bit more openly about mental health issues. She didn't want to do press and media at Roland Garros, and there was a lot of debate around that. But she's never quite reached the heights, once again, of what she did in the first part of her career.
1: Now, a lot of attention has been given as much to her appearance as to her performance on the court. Yep. Talk us through some of those debates, because she's appeared in some pretty striking outfits.
8: She really has. I mean, you know, back in the day when Serena Williams was at the top of her game and her sister Venus as well, they really brought fashion to tennis in a big way. And I thought it was fun. It brought that element of showbiz into the game, and you were kind of excited about what she was wearing. I don't think I've ever seen outfits quite like the ones that Naomi Osaka has turned up in. I mean, in Australia in January, she turned up in, I mean, I It's hard to even describe it, but it was a very wide-brimmed hat with sort of fabric draping down. She was wearing a parasol, and she said it was inspired by a jellyfish. And actually, if you kind of had the image of a jellyfish and what she was wearing, it was quite closely matched. But this year, she has come on court in something that I've never, ever seen anything quite like it, which is very sparkly top part of the dress, which, okay, that's fine. We've seen sparkles before. Mm. But then there was a great long sort of black sort of tulle skirt, which resembled something of more of a Met Gala outfit. And after she'd walked onto the court for the coin toss and then started to play in what I thought looked more like a sort of a salsa outfit or a samba dress, but very frilly, very striking, but very, very glittery. And she also said herself, well, you know, we're in France and the Eiffel Tower is often very sparkly at night. And I kind of think I look a little bit like that.
1: Some of it seems to bring to mind those images of Edwardian ladies with their bustles playing tennis at the turn of the 20th century. But on a serious note, is she playing mind games with her opponents, do you think?
8: Well, I think, you know, if you turn up in an outfit like that, if you're going to walk the walk, you've got to do the talking as well. but you've got to have an incredible amount of confidence in your ability to live up to what you've just done on the court. So I think it must be a little bit tricky for her opponents when, you know, there's so much attention on her. So I have no doubt that it probably does get into the minds of her opponents. Her opponent that she beat in the first round, Laura Siegemund, did say, oh, well, you know, it's not a fashion show out here. I'm here to play tennis kind of thing. Mm. But Osaka won that match. I mean, it was fairly close, but she won it. I would think it would be a little bit of a distraction. But then for some players who are quite feisty or competitive, they might see it as fuel. Yeah. And they might see, right, well, you know, you're walking out in these outfits, but I'm going to put you in your place. But I do think it's incredibly brave. But I also think she's clearly kind of taking her brand into different areas. And she's really excited about fashion. And she's collaborated with not just her clothing sponsor, but other fashion designers as well. And it's certainly got all of us talking. Yeah. And look, we're here talking about it.
1: We are indeed. But she also said the tournament organisers were letting top stars flout strict timing rules for elaborate outfit changes. In other words, that kind of too much slack is being cut to accommodate a flamboyant tennis performer, and that arguably that's damaging to the game.
8: Well, that's quite interesting, isn't it? I mean, I would say that was probably typical of Laura Siegemund to sort of pose that question. But at the same time, I do think that tennis is part of the entertainment business. Mm. And I'm sure that the organisers, certainly here at Roland Garros or even in Australia when she wore that outfit, they would love the attention and the headlines that it created. And it will only bring more eyeballs to the sport.
1: That was Annabel Croft on Naomi Osaka. And in the past few minutes, the men's world number one player Yannick Sinner has been knocked out of the French Open. Now, officials in Kenya say they've begun identifying victims of a fire overnight in a school dormitory which killed at least 16 young people. The BBC's Thomas Mukwana joins us from the town of Gilgil, where the school is based. Thomas, what can you tell us about the fire?
9: So the fire reportedly started at around 1 a.m. last night, and according to Red Cross, they got the report that the fire was engulfing the part of the school at 3:30 a.m. in the morning. But this school is located near the National Youth Service grounds, and so they also say that they deployed fire brigade and alongside the Kenya Defence Forces and local police. But as of now, the police reports indicate that 16 girls, because this was a girls' school, 16 girls died tragically in that fire, and around 79 have been admitted to hospital with injuries. Most of them got injured when they were jumping. So this is the dormitory, to just paint a visual for you. The dormitory is one story high, and the dormitory that caught fire was up, was the higher one. So the girls had to jump from windows, and that's how they got injured trying to escape the fire.
1: It must be a very somber atmosphere there now. What reaction has there been from families whose children are pupils there?
9: Grief. We walked into the school at around noon, and by that time, a lot of parents were still within the classes because the police and the teachers at that time, the administration of the school, was trying to reunite children with their parents. So a lot of parents were, some of them, distraught because they had not found their children and they were not getting explanations from the police or from the teachers, and they were demanding answers. Some were happy because they'd been reunited with their children and they thought that the worst had happened. Some of them have still left this place without knowing where the children are. And it's just tragic to see how distraught they are. The police are saying that they're going to keep the investigations going. And emotions ran high at separate times here when parents got emotional and demanded to see their children.
1: Thomas Mukwana in Gilgil in Kenya with the terrible news of that girls' school fire. There have been a series of fires in Kenyan schools over the years. It's a real cause of concern for the community there. And that's NewsHour. Do join us again. Goodbye.
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14: Hi, welcome to Food Sleuth Radio, where we help you think beyond your plate. I'm Melinda Hemelgarn, a registered dietitian and investigative nutritionist on a mission to connect the dots between food, health and agriculture, and find food truth. And today I'm honored to welcome my guest, Dr. Leanne Shepherd. She is a professor in the University of Washington's Department of Environmental and Occupational Health Sciences and professor in the University of Washington's Department of Biostatistics. In 2021, Dr. Shepherd was named to the Rome and Haas Endowed Professorship, which supports faculty with expertise in the health impacts of chemical exposures. Her applied research focuses on the health effects of occupational and environmental exposures. She has served on several EPA scientific advisory panels, most recently for the carcinogenic potential of glyphosate and the Toxic Substances Control Act. Dr. Shepherd received a BA and Master's of Science from Johns Hopkins University and a PhD in biostatistics from the University of Washington. Welcome, Dr. Shepherd.
15: Thank you very much for having me.
14: Well, I had the good fortune of attending your recent glyphosate symposium, which you organized in March of 2026, and I was hoping we could spend most of our time talking about that. But before we dive into the event, I wondered if you could tell us, how did you decide to follow a path investigating environmental health?
15: Well, I studied biostatistics because it gave me a toolbox where I could investigate a wide range of different public health questions. And I've always been interested in the environment and its impact on health. And so that led me to study a wide range of topics in the area of environmental health. And with my joint appointment in environmental and occupational health sciences, as well as biostatistics, it was a natural fit to look at that.
14: Well, I'm curious about your work with the EPA. I visited the EPA in Washington, D.C., and I was struck by the mission of the organization, which is prominent in the building, which is to protect human health and our environment. But what I learned from the symposium is that the EPA relies heavily on industry data, not necessarily peer-reviewed science. And that struck me as a problem. And you've got a paper, and it had to do with a flawed analysis of a human dosing study and its impact on chlorpyrifos specifically, which is a neurotoxic pesticide, especially harmful to the developing brains of children and infants. Can you comment on that?
15: Yeah, that work was brought to my attention by some colleagues who were consulting on a legal case. And they asked me to look at the statistical analysis. And when I did that, I discovered that the analysis that was published, that was so-called in the peer-reviewed literature, but actually wasn't really, but that's the way it was cited, that they had left out some data that allowed them to conclude that the chlorpyrifos exposure, which this was a study done in the 70s, and it was a human dosing study of prisoners, which is, of course, no longer allowed ethically, but was at that time. They'd left out some critical data that allowed them to conclude that it was much less toxic than it was. And then in addition to that, because our statistical tools have advanced considerably since they did that analysis in the early 70s, I was able to show that even with the data set that they had, the complete data, not leaving out the data they used to draw their conclusion, but also the study itself was very poorly designed and carried out. But even in spite of that, it was able to show that the study itself, there was no safe level and the toxic effects were at the lowest dose.
14: You'd think that would be enough to ban the chemical.
15: Well, you know, I'm not an expert in the regulatory system, but it has moved on quite a bit. And with the Food Quality Production Act, and that study was actually officially no longer considered as evidence for regulatory purposes. But even after it was stopped being considered as evidence for regulatory purposes, I think it still influenced a lot of the regulatory decision making.
14: Mm. So how prevalent is that where the EPA is accepting, I'm assuming, both peer-reviewed as well as industry-funded or industry-supported research where you'd think that should be omitted due to conflict of interest?
15: Yeah, well, it depends. I think in this particular instance, we're talking specifically about the Office of Pesticide Programs and how that works. And they are actually funded by fees paid by the registrants, and there are different requirements. I'm getting a bit outside of my lane about exactly how it works, but there are different requirements for what studies have to be submitted by industry and in order to get their products licensed. They have, and one of the things that came out in various ways during the symposium, they obviously have an incentive to not share anything that's going to damage their bottom line. And there is a long history of that happening and them basically not following the law. And then the rules and the regulatory processes do allow financial conflicts of interest that are considered now by many scientists and many groups that are considering this. So there are many groups that have studied the impact of financial conflicts of interest and have shown the perverse effects that they have on regulations and public health. And so there's strong recommendations to remove the financial conflicts of interest. Unfortunately, currently that is not in place in, for instance, the way that EPA operates, particularly with respect to regulation of pesticides.
14: Well, I'm curious with regard to the EPA, especially because when I listen to testimony, say in my own state legislature, where people are advocating for simply accepting EPA registration of a particular pesticide as some sort of guarantee that the product is safe, but EPA registration alone does not prove safety.
15: That is a really important point. In the specific case of glyphosate, you know, there was the retracted paper that was highly influential. There were a number of studies that should not have been considered by EPA. there was the whole process. I actually served on the scientific advisory panel that reviewed EPA's health risk assessment that was eventually vacated by the Ninth Circuit Court because of the flaws in the work they had done. So there are a number of reasons to be concerned about just point blank accepting EPA's decisions, particularly in the realm of pesticides.
14: Right. Well, tell me, why did you choose to focus on glyphosate and to hold a full 2-day symposium on this one herbicide?
15: Well, as the only requirement that I had from this Roman Haas endowed professorship that I've held now for almost 5 years was that I organize some sort of a public event. So I'd been reflecting on this for a couple of years, and I wanted to focus on pesticides, but pesticides is just so large and there are so many different pesticides. So I decided to focus specifically on glyphosate, and a couple of reasons why I focused on glyphosate. One is that it's the most used pesticide in the world. And another is because of the potential major public health concern, because, you know, 70, 80% of us are excreting it in our urine. So basically everybody's exposed to glyphosate. And

0: volatilization, for example, of pesticides. And when I say pesticides, I should qualify that to say that pesticides include herbicides, insecticides, fungicides, et cetera. So when we look at the volatilization, say from soil and surface waters, and how they dissipate, as much as 80 to 90% of certain compounds can be lost within a few days of application. And then if you look at Arctic and Antarctic pesticides that are found in, say, air, snow, people and animals, these pesticides aren't even used in that region. So the exposures from a planetary perspective, I think, are quite significant.
1: Yeah, I think that is an important point. Different pesticides have different volatilization properties. And we stayed in our lane in the sense that we focused on public health. But you're absolutely right that there's also really big environmental questions with respect to pesticides that need to be considered. And we didn't try to touch on that in the symposium.
0: Right. So I think that you made an important point that glyphosate may not be the most dangerous, but it is the most ubiquitous. And it's my understanding that most of the public health studies on exposures are based on acute exposures, but not chronic long-term exposures.
1: Yeah, I mean, one of the challenges with studying the health impacts of pesticides is quantifying the exposure. And one of the big challenges with pesticide exposure assessment is mostly what we do is ask people how much they've sprayed and when they've sprayed it and rely on that. And what I said a couple of times during the symposium that really makes this point strongly to me is, we have a widespread understanding that air pollution is bad for you. And this has developed over decades based on people like me who have done studies where we have available environmental data that's collected. EPA requires a lot of data to be collected relative to other environmental exposures. And we've been able to leverage that in order to connect it to health outcomes and keep uncovering more and more different diverse health outcomes from these low-level ubiquitous exposures. We don't have the same quality of data with pesticides, and this has limited our ability to really quantify the health impacts of low-level chronic exposures. And there's clues out there, like the increase in childhood cancer that's happening in the Midwest, and a number of people suspect that pesticide exposure is an important piece of that. But our ability to show that with high-quality observational studies has been very limited.
0: Let me take one break because we're about halfway through, and I want to remind our listeners that if you're just joining us, you're tuned into Food Sleuth Radio, and today we are joined by Dr. Leanne Shepherd. She is a professor in the University of Washington's Department of Environmental and Occupational Health Sciences and professor in the University of Washington's Department of Biostatistics. And she recently organized an excellent symposium focusing on the health effects of glyphosate. So, Dr. Shepherd, part of the mission is to come up with a statement. And then I believe you're going to have a more in-depth scientific paper that comes from this symposium as well. But in that summary statement, how difficult was it to get people to agree on the language?
1: Most of it wasn't too difficult. The biggest sticking point was about whether we use the word can when we talk about whether glyphosate causes cancer or not. And first of all, we know from the International Agency for Cancer Research's work back in 2015, they classified it as a probable human carcinogen. And so saying it can cause cancer, I think, is very consistent with that. Saying it causes cancer, some people were uncomfortable because that notches it up to basically a group one cancer. It is carcinogenic. And a number of us believe that the evidence has strengthened considerably since 2015, and we're very comfortable making that statement. And others were less so, I think mostly because the epidemiology, which is the observational studies on humans, has not really progressed much since 2015. That said, what has been strengthened.

0: mentioned is both the animal studies and the mechanistic studies that are done on humans, which is another way that a compound can be declared as carcinogenic to humans. So in the end, we use the word can cause cancer. And as a statistician, I was comfortable with that from another point of view, in that, you know, even when we think about, say, smoking and lung cancer, people are very clear. The general public understands that smoking causes lung cancer, but also not everybody that smokes gets lung cancer. So saying smoking can cause cancer is completely consistent with what happens, because not everybody who smokes gets cancer. So we did use the word can. I think that was the hardest piece to navigate in the statement. There were also some really great suggestions from the attendees at the meeting, little details about, for instance, occupational exposures being the highest, and other details that were added to the statement that I think strengthened it as well.
1: I agree. And you brought together the world's leading experts on this. How did you do that?
0: So once I decided to do this, I held a planning meeting, and fortunately, I got some great advice. And then almost everybody that I invited was excited to attend. And then I was also joined by a very high caliber external advisory committee who really helped me navigate. And it was extremely gratifying, I think, because so many scientists both are hungry for an opportunity to really have this kind of conversation and engage with their peers and learn from each other. I think everybody at the symposium learned a lot about some aspect that we were less expert on. And it's a great opportunity to have those kinds of interdisciplinary conversations that advance our collective understanding.
1: Well, it was one of the richest discussions I've heard. I think oftentimes we think of a chemical and cancer, but we don't think about the other metabolic systems. So for example, you had presenters who talked about impacts of this one particular herbicide on kidney and liver. You had others talk about the microbiome, something that we've been told, don't worry about glyphosate, it doesn't impact microorganisms that are in the human system, it just affects plants, but actually it does affect our gut bacteria. We spend so much time focused on cancer that we don't address enough of these other systems, I think.
0: Yeah, I agree with that. And I think the microbiome is a really important case in point. I mean, bacteria in our microbiome, you know, they are susceptible. So that is a really important mechanism where glyphosate can impact health and then have cascading effects down the line. And, you know, there's still a lot more research to be done to understand this a lot better, but the insights we're getting from the microbiome research as an example, and also other aspects of our health, are really important to understanding the impact of this pesticide.
1: It's my understanding too that glyphosate is not just a weed killer. It's an antibiotic. It's a mineral chelator. So it is going to have multiple effects in the body. And I think the importance of emphasizing that children and infants and fetuses are the most susceptible, recognizing its effect on our endocrine or hormone systems. When we look at the different medical conditions that people are noticing that we've got an increase, such as infertility problems or autism or neurobehavioral problems in children. And I thought that one point in this paper was so important, and that was that safeguards must be implemented to ensure that any reduction in glyphosate use does not result in regrettable increases in the use of other equally or more harmful pesticides, for example, paraquat.
0: Yeah, I thought that was really important. My understanding is that among herbicides, glyphosate is not as toxic as many other options. And so if glyphosate is just pulled when a broad spectrum herbicide is needed, then there is likely to be a regrettable substitution with something that's much more toxic. So one of the things that should be addressed and argued for is how to use it when it's needed in the safest possible way, and how to use it in a way that reduces human exposure. And one of the key things is to get it out of the food supply as much as possible.
1: Mm-hmm. Yeah, Kendra Klein with Friends of the Earth was one of your speakers, and she spoke about ingredient reformulations, or those regrettable substitutions. And now when you go into a hardware store, which is where most consumers go for products that they're going to use on their lawns, etc., they may find a bottle of Roundup that says it doesn't contain glyphosate, but they have regrettably substituted glyphosate with more harmful herbicides. So it's buyer beware, and there's no protection really to the end user.
0: Right. And you have to be quite well educated and knowledgeable about these various compounds to even realize that that has happened, because, you know, we see Roundup, we think of a product that has glyphosate in it. And most of the recently sold herbicides, my understanding is that are labeled Roundup do not have glyphosate in them. So it is very much buyer beware.
1: Absolutely. I was also impressed with Nate Donnelly's presentation. He's with the Center for Biodiversity, and he spoke about the need to farm more responsibly without the dependence on these herbicides. And what's happened, especially in regions that have relied so heavily on Roundup, is that weeds have developed resistance. And so you've got these additional stacked traits where you've got glyphosate being sprayed as well as 2,4-D or dicamba, and you get these chemical mixtures. And it's my understanding that those chemical mixtures are rarely studied.
0: Yeah, I mean, it's technically difficult to study mixtures, first of all, and animal studies where experiments are done, that would be a great place to do it. But in human studies, answering mixture questions is challenging. I mean, there are a lot of people that are working on it, and there's some new statistical tools that can be applied. And it's a very interesting area, but, you know, you compounded with what I talked about earlier, which is how difficult it is to actually know what people have been exposed to over time, with the challenges of actually estimating effects of mixtures. It's really hard to know how much more toxic they may be than any single compound alone. Mm-hmm. And also on top of that, our regulatory system tends to be one compound at a time focused.
1: Right. And I think it's important for people to understand the scope of what we're talking about today. So we've got chemicals that are used on farms, and we've got chemicals that are used in our backyards. And oftentimes they are the same chemicals, but people might think, well, if it's sold, it must be safe. And so this is a warning that might not necessarily be true. We just have a few minutes left, and I want to give the floor to you. What do you want to make sure that our audience knows?
0: Well, I want people to know, first of all, that pesticides are designed to kill things, and so there is really no safe pesticide. And if you need to use a pesticide, you should use it in as limited a fashion as possible and with as great a protection as possible. And so, for instance, if you feel the need to spray an herbicide, then you should be wearing personal protective equipment that includes definitely chemical resistant gloves. It includes long clothing. It includes closed-toed footwear. It includes a mask and goggles. Regardless of what the label says, people should do everything they can to reduce their exposure. And then on top of that, with respect to glyphosate, I think if you can afford it, it's a high priority to eat organic food, because glyphosate is sprayed on not only genetically modified crops during the growing season, but also on other crops as a post-harvest desiccant, which means that it is sprayed on crops just maybe a week before they're harvested. And so the glyphosate residues on those are likely to be much higher because it's a shorter period between when it's sprayed and when it's harvested and turned into food. And so for that reason, I think it's advisable where possible to avoid non-organic food. I realize it can be more expensive, but particularly foods that are more likely to be sprayed close to harvest, like oats, wheat, legumes.
1: Right. In fact, I'm sure you're familiar with the U.S. Geological Survey maps. You can click on a different pesticide and see where it's sprayed most heavily. And if you looked at glyphosate, certainly the Midwestern region where corn and soy is heavily concentrated. But if you look up on the upper northwest part of the country, right around the wheat growing areas like Montana, you'll see a darkened area too, indicating higher use. So to your point, yes, it's sprayed on wheat as a desiccant. What do you hope will come as a result of this symposium?
0: Well, it would be awesome to see the regulatory agencies follow our advice. We had maybe even almost half our statement talked about ways that regulations could be improved, removing financial conflicts of interest, which are certainly influential in how determinations are made, as well as updating the methods and processes to use best available science, and that all scientific evidence that's used in these pesticide evaluations has to be publicly available. A lot of it is kept behind proprietary restrictive rules. And then another piece of that is that the review shouldn't be restricted just to active ingredients, which many of them are, since it's now well understood that the so-called inert ingredients that are put in pesticides can make them much more toxic or maybe toxic in and of themselves. Mm-hmm. And then finally, to overall reduce and eliminate to the extent possible pesticides in general.
1: Mm-hmm. And you know, too, Dr. Shepherd, I would love to see layered on top of this research the impact of climate change and how that is accelerating some of the negative impacts that we've already seen.
0: Yes, I think you're right.
1: Well, we are out of time, so we're going to have to close. I want to thank our listeners for joining us. Remind everyone that Food Sleuth Radio is produced by Dan Hemmelgarn for KOPN in Columbia, Missouri. Most of all, I want to thank my guest, Dr. Leanne Shepherd, professor in the University of Washington's Department of Environmental and Occupational Health Sciences and professor in the University of Washington's Department of Biostatistics. And we have been talking about her excellent glyphosate symposium, which took place March of 2026. And I will provide a link to the statement that came from that conference. Thank you so much for your time today.
0: Thank you very much for having me.
2: A new exhibition in Versailles has just opened yesterday on the 27th of May. Hosted between the Espace Richaud and the Musée Lambinet, the exhibition entitled Le Regard en Miroir, or The Mirrored Gaze in English, centers around Leonardo Cremonini, an Italian painter who is known for his distinctive figurative works with complex compositions and unique color palette. The exhibition, with a rich selection of works spread between the two venues, has been designed to highlight the major period of Cremonini's career, which ranged from his early days of classical figuration to his more abstract art. The exhibition is perfect for anyone passionate about introspective painting and likes to enjoy a slow-paced museum visit with room to contemplate the art. The exhibition runs until October, so there is plenty of time to pay a visit. 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Stay tuned for more WRP Daily Cultural Tips.
3: Colm Tabin wrote the novel Brooklyn. That movie was nominated for an Oscar. He got to go to the ceremony, but didn't get to go to the main part because he didn't write the screenplay. He'll tell you there is a very big difference between the red carpet and the linoleum. He'll be here today with that story and a new collection of short stories. That's coming up on Q from CBC.
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5: Canadian government officials strongly condemned the actions of the Israeli government in intercepting a Gaza-bound flotilla. Canada's foreign minister says UN treaties may have been violated while Canadians were held by Israel We talked to one of the Canadians detained this week on Day 6.

0: Coming up on World Business Express in 20 minutes, Russia is set to allow major banks and financial institutions to run their own anti-drone defenses as Ukrainian strikes hit deeper inside the country. We'll also look at the growing drama at BP and why EU regulators have fined online retailer Temu $232 million. Before that, on Business Daily, are prediction markets fueling insider trading? First, after the latest world news.
1: BBC News with Sue Montgomery. The US military has accused Iran of a dangerous violation of the ceasefire after it launched a ballistic missile at Kuwait. Tehran said it had targeted US bases there in retaliation for a strike in southern Iran. The projectile was shot down by Kuwait. Israel says it's carried out a strike in Beirut as it continues its offensive against Hezbollah. Video showed smoke over the southern suburbs of the Lebanese capital. Distraught parents have gathered at a girls' boarding school in Kenya, where 16 children died after a fire broke out in a dormitory. Some demanded answers from government officials. The World Health Organization says it's strengthening laboratory capacity in the Democratic Republic of Congo as part of its response to the Ebola outbreak. Inflation in the United States has risen again, reaching 3.8% in April. Rising fuel costs were again to blame. The spike reduces the chances of an interest rate cut. The former president of Yemen, Abd Rabbu Mansur Hadi, has died at the age of 80. He spent his last years in exile in Saudi Arabia after being ousted by Houthi rebels in 2015. The French National Assembly has voted unanimously to repeal a colonial-era law that regulated slavery. France abolished slavery in 1848, but the law was never removed from the statute books. Italy has declared a heatwave red alert for Rome and three other cities. It's the latest country in Western Europe to caution against unseasonably high temperatures. And the men's tennis number one, Jannik Sinner, has wilted in the heat at the French Open. The Italian lost his match against Juan Manuel Cerúndolo of Argentina, suffering a five-set defeat. BBC News.
2: All right, you two, I've got a bit of a quiz for you. What links these three things? A permanent peace deal between the US and Iran, the date of Taylor Swift and Travis Kelce's wedding, and the winner of the NBA basketball championship.
3: I'm hopeless at quizzes. I get everything wrong. So I'm going to hand this over to the youngest, smarter member of the team.
4: Well, I can see some crossover, right? I mean, Taylor and Travis, both very tall, got the height, got the range to be good basketball players, I reckon. And I think there'd probably be a lot of our listeners, my wife included, who would think Taylor Swift might be the answer to a lot of our geopolitical problems right now. Whatever the question is, send Taylor. She can solve it. Maybe even peace in Iran. But otherwise, I'm at a loss.
2: Look, let me put you out of your misery. They are all live markets right now on a major prediction market site. And in fact, Roel, the market doesn't think that Taylor and Travis will get hitched before June 30th. I'm sure you have a view on that.
3: Well, you know, they did have that kiss recently at the basketball match. But here's my advice to both of them as a happily married man. Don't bother. That's what I would say. Don't bother. That is it. Don't bother.
2: There you go.
4: A happy start.
2: Look, hold that thought, because today, as regulators around the world are beginning to circle, we're looking at how long is left in the prediction markets boom. Place your bets. That's here on Business Daily on the BBC World Service. Yes, and welcome back to Power Players, our new name. I'm Michelle Fleury in the BBC's New York studio.
3: I'm Rahul Tandon in a BBC studio in the UK.
4: And I'm Will Bain, also in the studio here in the UK.
2: All right, so let's take a look at this thing, because if, like me, you hear betting on Travis Kelce, maybe you're thinking this is a bit shady. We are actually talking about something called a prediction market. And right now, there are two companies that are just simply dominating this space.
3: But before we get into who those two companies are, what is a prediction market, I suppose, if you're listening at home? And that is where individuals trade contracts based on the outcomes of unknown future events. Just to give you a simple example, if we go back to Taylor Swift and whether she's going to get married or not this year to Travis Kelce, if you go on to one of the prediction sites, I'm on one at the moment, you will be offered to buy that contract at 62 cents. And what happens if it takes place is, if you've bought that contract, you will get a dollar back. So you will make 38.
4: in that sense, as you sketch it out, it's not crazily different to a futures contract, so where people try and bet on the future price of, say, a stock market company or the price of oil, or even, if people remember Trading Places, the great Eddie Murphy, Dan Aykroyd film, future price might be of orange juice futures. So in that sense, that's what the people who love these companies are saying. No different to any trading any of those contracts. The difference is the range of markets, as you say.
2: Yeah, I'm familiar with prediction markets in the sense of, for example, people were betting on the Federal Reserve, who would lead that. But I guess you and I could have bet on who would have been the first one of the three of us to bring up a movie reference in this case.
3: That would be me, actually, I think. Generally, I'm so surprised.
4: And I was going to say the odds would be pretty high on that. And I use the word odds there deliberately because that, I guess, is the grey line. Is it trading? Is it gambling? And you're going to hear us come back and back and back to that, I think, aren't you?
2: Yeah, I mean, you mentioned commodities, but isn't the key distinction here that in those markets, you're talking about a thing, soybean crop, oranges, whatever you want to pick. Here, we're talking about a straight up bet on an outcome. And I think that is sort of something that is different about these prediction markets.
3: It's different, but it's something that people seem to love. And, you know, we do have these two companies, don't we?
4: Polymarket and Kalshi are the two really big ones, aren't they? The two dominant ones that Michelle was kind of referencing there. And in terms of those tangible things that Michelle was talking about, well, Shane Copeland, the founder of one of those, Polymarket, arguably the biggest of these sites in the whole world, says it's not about it being a thing, that these are barometers of public opinion, that they do a better job than us here on the news at doing it. They do it better than opinion polls, if you're looking at that. So there's an added value, a social good, as he puts it, as well as it being a financial instrument. Let's listen to him explain it a little bit more in his own words. This is Shane Copeland, the boss of Polymarket, speaking to our partners at CBS News in the United States.
5: When you go and create a marketplace that lets the users themselves set the odds, you get the same benefits as you would see with these really predictive likelihoods that you see with sports, but for things that actually matter.
3: Okay, so there's one of the big companies. Another one, if you're listening at home, you might have heard of, is Kalshi. Let's hear from their co-founder, Luana Lopez Lara, former ballet dancer, now pretty wealthy woman. Here she is speaking to Business Daily earlier this year.
6: One of our biggest traders is actually an Ariana Grande superfan. His main hobby was just following music charts and music in Ariana Grande, and he found our music markets and has been able to pay back his student loans, buy a car. Now he's putting himself through the masters and expanding what people can trade on and access to kind of make money on things that are more accessible to people.
3: And are you seeing that around you, Michelle? You know, we're talking about the growth of this market. The US is where most of that money is pouring in. You know, when you talk to your friends and when you see colleagues around you, are people using the prediction markets a lot? Is that what you're seeing?
2: Oh, absolutely. I mean, certainly on Wall Street, at least, you know, it's being used to predict the outcome of mayoral races. Like I said, you know, the Fed. But I mean, the bit that has me sort of scratching my head slightly is they are classified as financial exchanges. So that means that the law considers them legitimate financial products. But I still can't quite get my head around, how is this not gambling?
4: I find that a bit fascinating as well. I was on the phone earlier today to the regulators here in the UK. So, Michelle, you mentioned that it's a financial instrument in the US, and the regulator there is the Commodities and Futures Trading Commission. So people who look at futures trading, we're joking about that Eddie Murphy, Dan Aykroyd, orange juice futures example. Well, here in the UK, it's regulated by the Gambling Commission. Completely clear about what it is. They say they are betting, and perhaps we'll come back to that again, but that is also one of the kind of grey areas where these companies are falling in lots of countries around the world, Raoul.
3: Let me give you a counterpoint to that, because I was just speaking to AJ Francie, who's the founder of the analytics platform Prediction Hunt. We basically advise these people, well, you know, what you could put your money on in the prediction market, where you get the best odds or not. He would say, look, the difference here is, if you go to a traditional bookie, you are betting with that bookie, aren't you? But here, what is happening with prediction companies, they're taking a commission. You are basically entering into a trade with someone else. So that is the point where I think he would say, and others would say, that it is slightly different from that traditional form of gambling.
4: Our European and UK listeners will be shouting at the radio saying, this has been a part of betting culture in Europe for two, three decades. Companies like Betfair, they literally exist like that. And the language in the UK, legal stuff, by the way, just to make a point, is they talk about betting exchanges. So you're not talking about a bookmaker. You are talking about that, i.e. where I and you, Rahul, we take one side of it or another, and we win or lose money off each other, not off the house, as people might remember.
3: But here the point is, and I think Michelle will be better placed than us on this one. The US authorities at the moment look at Kalshi and they don't treat it in that way because they can operate in states where sports gambling isn't legal, can't they, at the moment in the US?
2: And that's the key thing. It goes back to this idea that they're treated as a financial exchange and, as Will mentioned, regulated by the CFTC. And so because of that, they're treated differently to companies like DraftKings, right? Gambling companies here in the United States that are regulated by state rules. And that, I think, gets to the heart of sort of some of the discussion I think we're going to talk a bit more about in a bit, which is, you know, what is going to be the future here? Is this going to end up where they are just totally under federal regulations, or will states have a say? And right now, that legal fight, it's playing out in real time.
3: Also, Michelle, there are a lot of controversies here, aren't there?
2: There are. I mean, this is a new market, and that kind of gets us to the uncomfortable part, which is who's getting rich?
3: Well, the companies are, aren't they? You look at those valuations at the moment. The other, you know, what is it? $22 billion for Kalshi, $9 billion for Polymarket. They are getting rich. What about the people as well who put the money in?
4: And these companies are, what, less than a decade old, RT, as well, aren't they? But also, I thought this was really interesting. Don't know if you guys saw this piece in the FT where they'd done some research, reckoned that 1% of all the accounts on these platforms capture 76% of the winnings. So these companies kind of say that house always wins with your traditional bookmakers and with your traditional trading platforms and with Wall Street. Come to us. Well, actually, looks like the house kind of wins here too, from what the FT's found anyway.
3: But why do we, I mean, is it wrong? You know, just because a company's come up quickly, made a load of money, what's wrong with that? That's a sign of a good economy, isn't it? I do find sometimes we, in this market, we look at it because some people don't like the market, go, oh yeah, look at them, they made so much money so quickly. That's what a free market's all about, isn't it?
2: Yeah, but some people are getting rich and they're doing it in ways that are getting them arrested.
3: Go on, tell us more.
2: So there was, in the United States, a special operations soldier who was arrested for betting $33,000 on Polymarket right before Donald Trump announced Maduro's capture, the Venezuelan leader. And he made a profit of, drumroll please, $409,000. This led to an investigation by the Department of Justice and he got arrested. And this has sort of sparked a huge debate here.
3: I was talking to the well-known American economist just before we came on air, Robin Hanson, and he said, yeah, a couple of cases there need to be investigated. But it happens in all markets. It happens in all financial markets. There's insider trading in the stock market, in legalized gambling. How many cases have we seen in the sport world? Why is this, so different to the others?
2: Well, look, I think...
3: Well, there are laws here. The guy got charged in the case, in the Maduro case, didn't he?
2: He got charged, yes, but what about others involved, other cases? You've got three campaign elected officials who got banned from Kalshi because apparently they were betting on their own races. It runs deep, and at the same time, you've got this investigative report which appeared in the New York Times, and they were talking about how regulators are being gutted. There is a sense of deprioritizing. If you look at the staffing levels within the CFTC, the point the New York Times article makes is that regulating this market, the numbers of enforcement agents have halved.
4: It's a classic balance, isn't it, in lots of these things, between protecting people from losing their money, knowing what they're getting into, and also having a freedom that if you want to try and make money out of something and you can do it in the state or the country that you're in, then why not? I think the issue that UK and European regulators, that they keep coming back to, no problem, sign up though to the regulations that everybody else has and make sure that it's a fair playing field. If you today, Michelle, go out and want to bet on one of these markets, at least you know that everybody else has got the kind of same knowledge that you have and you're not being disadvantaged and potentially losing money on the fact that someone knows something that isn't in the public information. And that is true in gambling and in trading. Very strict laws, right? People go to prison over this stuff in both cases all around the world.
2: You're listening to Business Daily from the BBC World Service. So this brings us to where all of this is heading, which is regulation and the question of whether prediction markets, in the form that we know them, can actually survive it. What do you think, Will?
4: Well, I'm interested in what we were just talking about there as well, in terms of how they might be regulated and who would open up to being regulated in that way. Because Shane Copeland from Polymarket has basically said he doesn't see the product like that, right? That he doesn't see it as just a purely financial product. He's sort of arguing something different, isn't he? That this is polling, this is public information. He keeps talking about it being a public good. And so where that goes and how you regulate that, it makes it more complicated, doesn't it?
3: But, you know, he would say that, wouldn't he? But this is the discussion, isn't it, at the moment? And we're hearing a lot of talk in the US. Let's hear from the House Oversight Committee's investigating whether prediction markets are being placed with insider knowledge. Here's their chairman, James Comer, a Republican from Kentucky, speaking to CNBC.
7: There's a concern now that members of Congress, members of the president's administration, any type of government employee could use basic insider knowledge and make huge profits on anything government related. So we want to not only launch investigation to see how widespread this has been thus far, but also to prove a case that we've got to pass some type of legislation.
4: Lawmaker James Comer there. I just wanted to reiterate my point a little bit, Rahul, as well, from Shane Copeland, again, from Polymarket's perspective. He's actively said, he spoke in that long interview that we heard a clip of earlier from our partners at CBS in the United States. He said a bit of insider trading is the whole point of Polymarket.
3: It's about knowledge,
4: exactly. And it's about if people have got knowledge and they want to put their money where their mouth is, and then that helps public discourse. It helps people really understand what's going on, why it's going to go on, when it's going on. I don't understand how you iron those two things out if you're a regulator.
2: What they're focusing on narrowly, picking up on the James Comer investigation, is the idea of elected officials or someone trading on classified military intelligence. Those are, I think, being treated differently than, say, someone who happens to know because they're involved in, say, the Taylor Swift, Travis Kelce wedding. And if you look at Kelce, it is a US-facing operation that does have rules about knowing your customer. In the case of Polymarket, it does have US operations, but primarily it is an overseas company that doesn't face the same rules. And that Marine involved in that specific case we were talking about earlier was actually trading on the Polymarket platform outside the US, which in theory he shouldn't have been able to have access to.
3: Yeah. You know, so we have lots of countries, don't we? India, we've got Spain this week that have said, no, we don't want them at all. I like this story from Indonesia where President Subianto didn't like the fact there was a trade that was offered of when he would lose his job as president of Indonesia. And being in charge, what did he do? He said bye-bye to these companies.
4: One way to get rid of the bad news, way or another.
2: I mean, look, what I want to ask you about, sitting here close to Wall Street, where people like to talk about long and short, long being you think you're in for the long haul, you believe it's got a big future, or short, where you think its days might be numbered. Where are you putting your money in terms of the future of these two companies and prediction markets more generally?
4: I'm definitely short, and not because I don't think people are interested in them, but one area we haven't talked about is about the big gambling companies who earn tons and tons of money, and they're all regulated, and they've got lots of financial firepower in the UK, in Europe, in Asia, and I just think they realise, these startup companies have stolen a march on us, let's push them. We're seeing it already, they're lobbying around the world for regulation, let's get some regulation, we're already regulated, and we'll start offering some of these things. So I think you'll see them, but whether it's Polymarket and Kalshi as the leaders, for me, I'm short those two.
3: I am going long here for a couple of reasons. Number one, the infrastructure is now in place. There are loads of things in the financial market that we do now that we didn't do 20 years ago that we're allowed to do. I think we're at the beginning of that process. And I think there are other aspects to this market. I was chatting to one economist who said, look, you know, it could be an important type of insurance. If you're a farmer in a part of the US where there could be droughts, you put that trade on there that there could be a drought. You don't need insurance anymore. I think there are a lot of aspects of it that are going to grow. So, yeah, I'm very, very long on this, I'm afraid. Again, disagreeing with Mr. Woodbury.
4: $15 billion valuation against some of these companies. I mean, come on, the financial firepower, they can blow them out of the water when they fancy it.
2: But you're forgetting the political dimension of all of this. You've got Donald Trump's son. One of them is on the advisory board of Kalshi, has connections to Polymarket. This is an industry that has backing And the regulatory problems, once they are resolved, this market takes off. And if anything, you're going to see a massive flood of interest from other companies racing to get in here. So I'm with Rahul on this.
3: Oh, well, yeah, I knew it. I knew it.
4: So what you're saying is the lobbyists ultimately always win.
2: That's it. The house wins. Thank you for listening with Will and Rahul in the studio in the UK and producer Rebecca Smiley. I'm here across the pond in New York. And don't forget, subscribe to our podcast. Just search for Business Daily wherever you get yours. 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Bye for now.
0: Could Russian banks be preparing for drone attacks? It's World Business Express from the BBC World Service. I am Bisi Adebayo. The drama at BP deepens as its former chairman hires libel lawyers, and why your daily coffee could keep getting more expensive. So Russia has passed a new law allowing major banks and financial institutions to run their own anti-drone systems and arm security staff. Well, the move comes as Russia's economy is under pressure, especially as a result of drone and missile attacks by Ukraine on Russian energy infrastructure. I've been speaking to the BBC's Russia editor, Steve Rosenberg.
8: More than 4 years after Russia's full-scale invasion of Ukraine, the Ukrainians are demonstrating, I think, that they have longer range drones that can penetrate deeper into Russia, and Russian air defense is not always able to shoot them down. And certainly in recent months, we've been seeing Ukrainian drones targeting, for example, Russian energy infrastructure, so oil refineries, oil facilities, to try to reduce the revenue that the Kremlin gets from its energy exports. There's a port in the Black Sea called Tuapse where there's a refinery and an oil loading pier, and that's been struck multiple times. And this seems to be having quite serious consequences, I think, for the Russian energy sector. One of today's Russian papers, Nezavisima Gazeta, reports that, quote, the number of Russian regions with restrictions on the sale of fuel is multiplying. In a number of Russian regions, restrictions are being imposed on fuel sales. And why is that? Well, the paper says this is due to unscheduled repairs at oil refineries, affecting a fifth of all refinery capacity. And that's a lot of unscheduled repairs and is almost certainly the result of Ukrainian drone strikes.
0: It's really interesting because we're now seeing the government also tell banks that, look, you can run your own anti-drone defences at your own costs.
8: This is quite amazing, isn't it? This is a bill that's going through Parliament. It's been adopted by the lower house of Parliament. It still needs sign-off from the upper house, and then the president has to sign it before it becomes law, but that's what's expected to happen. So what the new law does is to permit staff of Russia's central bank and its branches and the country's largest bank, Sberbank, allows them to be armed so that when necessary, they can shoot down attack drones, or they can use electronic jamming equipment to try to interfere with the drones and neutralize any drones that may be flying in. In other words, what it does is it expands Russia's anti-drone capabilities. So from the army, the Russian guard, now to bank employees too. And I think it shows the scale of the challenge facing Russia in light of Ukraine's drone capabilities.
0: And what about the Russians? What are they saying about this, especially with regards to the state of the economy?
8: You know, when we speak to Russians on the street, more and more people complain about the state of the economy. There was a sense a couple of years ago that the authorities were doing pretty well at keeping the economy going. The economy did not collapse after the tsunami of international sanctions imposed on Russia back in 2022. They kept things going. But the last few months, the economic pressures have been building. There's no question of that. And the authorities had to raise VAT at the start of this year. That increased the pressure on people. It increased the pressure on small and medium-sized businesses, some of which have had to close. And so Russians are feeling the economic pinch more. And there is no end in sight to the war. People don't know when this is going to end. And there is this sense that Russians do not know where the country is heading and when this so-called special military operation is going to come to an end.
0: The BBC, Steve Rosenberg there. Well, let's have a look at the markets. I'm being joined by Hargreaves Lansdown, Anna McDonald. Anna, let's start with BP. Well, the company sacked Chairman Albert Manifold this week over what it described as conduct and governance issues, and he's now reportedly hired libel lawyers. How damaging is this really becoming for BP?
9: Well, good afternoon. This is clearly a reputational issue for BP, and it comes on top of a lot of churn at the top, three CEOs in quick succession, and now a chairman who was only in the role for a matter of months. So it raises real questions about stability, especially when BP's already been underperforming some peers. And I suppose for investors, the real risk is distraction for management at a time when the company really needs to be focusing on the big strategic decisions. This kind of disruption and distraction can weigh on an investor confidence.
0: Right. Now, very quickly, let's also talk about the latest US consumer spending numbers, which edged up in April. How are you reading this at your end?
9: Well, the US consumer is holding up, but only just. Spending is slowing, but in real terms, because inflation is ticking higher again, and real wages aren't keeping up, people are feeling worse off.
0: Anna McDonald.
9: And we're seeing,
0: Okay.
9: Sorry. Thank you.
0: All right, then, Anna McDonald of Hargreaves Lansdown. European Union regulators have fined the Chinese online retailer Temu $232 million, saying the company failed to do enough to stop illegal and potentially dangerous products being sold to customers in Europe. Officials cited concerns including faulty chargers and unsafe baby toys following a two-year investigation triggered by complaints from consumer groups. A Temu spokesperson said the company disagreed with the decision and considered the fine to be disproportionate. Now, how much do you pay for a cup of coffee? It can easily cost up to $6 in Western cities as a coffee bean price shock caused by tariffs and climate events collides with changing consumer trends. So will prices ever come down again? Our economics editor Faisal Islam reports from Turin in northern Italy.
10: I'm standing in front of what looks like a sort of locomotive train engine, which is in fact the first espresso machine from Moriondo, 1884. At that point, it becomes a staple drink in Italy and a drink of the masses, a cheap drink. And it's been like that for decades since. But in recent years, that price point has increased. And it does raise the question, how do you deal when a price shock comes through an industry? Does it change it forever? This is a pretty good place to find out.
11: I've come here to meet Giuseppe Lavazza. His great-grandfather launched the famous coffee brand 130 years ago. Giuseppe is now chairman of the business. I begin by asking him what's causing the current volatility in the coffee market.
12: This kind of business has been affected for many years by climate effects. And then the inflation, record price, another big crisis, another war. Every day we saw the coffee prices going up, going up, going up. Breaking records.
11: It's not just the financiers playing the markets. Part of Vietnamese coffee farmers' daily ritual now involves the 4:30 a.m. morning app check of the Robusta futures price in Vietnamese dong. Farmers that could harvest enjoyed extraordinary windfalls from last year's prices and are storing hundreds of thousands of bags of coffee, which otherwise would have been exported. Even aside from the weather, President Trump's tariff roller coaster saw extra taxes applied to the world's biggest coffee producers before the White House saw the very visible impact on US domestic coffee prices and rode back. Prices have settled down from peaks, but still at much higher levels.
12: We have to wait for at least a couple of years because we need two big crops from Brazil and from Vietnam arriving on the market. That's created more stability, more visibility long term, and so the chance, of course, of rebalancing the value all over the supply chain.
0: Giuseppe Lavazza, and in that report by Faisal Islam there. And in the last few minutes, oil prices have dropped following a report by the US, or that the US and Iran have reached a deal, which is subject to President Donald Trump's approval. Axios reported an agreement over an extended ceasefire and had been made between officials on Thursday. You can catch more of this and the report on coffee by visiting our website bbc.co.uk. And that's it from World Business Express. 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I am Bisi Adebayo. 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
1: Welcome to Outside Source with me, James Reynolds, live from the floor of the BBC's newsroom in central London. We began the day here by setting up a conversation about the effects of heat on athletes, given some of the struggles of tennis players at the French Open in Paris. We thought about tucking this conversation away in the middle of the show amid the many other stories that might call for your attention. And then, in the last 2 hours, the men's tennis number one, Jannik Sinner, the overwhelming favourite to win the tournament, got knocked out. He complained on court of feeling dizzy. He appeared to have cramp. Our tennis correspondent, Russell Fuller, has posted, "I do feel sorry for Sinner because physically it's more difficult for him to deal with these conditions as a redhead, and his complexion makes it difficult." This shock result has pushed the heat story right up to the top of our programme. We'll examine how athletes cope or fail to cope.
2: BBC News with Sue Montgomery. The US military has accused Iran of a dangerous violation of the ceasefire by launching a ballistic missile at Kuwait. Tehran said it had targeted US bases there in retaliation for a US missile strike on Iran. Our Washington reporter Bernd Mussmann has more details.
3: Even though the White House and Central Command have accused Iran of violating the ceasefire, so far they've insisted that this and the U.S. strikes in recent days inside Iran haven't constituted the complete breakdown of the ceasefire. The language used by Central Command about the missile was quite careful. They said the U.S. stood ready for measured responses to Iranian aggression. And President Trump, at least for the moment, doesn't seem to think that a return to full-scale combat operations is necessary. Yesterday at the Cabinet meeting, he said that the talks are proceeding and he's still short of having to choose what he's termed option B, which would be that resumption of full-scale combat operations in and around Iran.
2: The Israeli military says it's carried out a strike in Beirut as it continues its offensive against Hezbollah. Israel struck the southern city of Tyre overnight after tens of thousands of residents were given a two-hour warning to leave. The Lebanese Justice Minister, Adel Nasser, spoke to the BBC about the displacement of its citizens.
4: We have more than 1 million displaced coming from the south to Beirut and to the north of Lebanon. The situation is very tough. The resources of the government are limited, but despite that, the government is making all the efforts and deploying all the efforts in order to be able to face this large level of displacement of people. And at the same time, there are cities and towns that are being systematically destroyed.
2: Distraught parents have gathered at a girls' boarding school in Kenya where 16 children died after a fire broke out in a dormitory early on Thursday. Some parents broke down in tears and demanded answers from government officials. More than 70 students were injured. The World Health Organization says it's strengthening laboratory capacity in the Democratic Republic of Congo as part of its response to the Ebola outbreak. The WHO says it's delivered nearly 5 tons of medical supplies to Bunia, the regional capital that's the centre of the outbreak. Petra Khoury in Kinshasa is from the Red Cross and Red Crescent societies.
5: We're deeply concerned about this outbreak. The virus had been circulating way before the outbreak was declared. At the moment, the widespread at the community level is high. We have multiple unknown chains of the virus and contact tracing remains at 35% and case identification is challenging.
2: World News from the BBC. Inflation in the United States has risen again, reaching 3.8% in April. Rising fuel costs were again to blame, with drivers paying 12% more to fill up their cars. Moderate Republicans are reported to be swinging away from President Trump ahead of the congressional votes. His party faces an uphill battle to maintain control of both houses. The Colombian government says clashes between factions of dissidents of the disbanded FARC group have left a high number of casualties. Some reports say more than 40 people were killed. The Colombian defense minister said the confrontation took place in Guaviare, where rival groups run drug trafficking and illegal mining. Serena Williams is in discussions about a potential return to competitive tennis next month. She's believed to be seeking an invitation to play in the doubles event at the Queen's Club, having completed drug testing protocols. This could mean Williams would return to action 4 years after she retired. Naomi Osaka, who previously beat the 23 Grand Slam winner in the US Open in 2018, was asked about Williams' return.
6: I'll be very entertained, but yeah, I mean, overall, the scope of it, I think it'll bring people to watch tennis, which she always does bring an audience with her. So I'm going to be tuned into the first match for sure. I think a lot of people are. And for me, everyone knows like Serena and Venus were my role models growing up. So it's going to be cool to see her on the grounds again.
2: Two brothers from England have completed their challenge of running 33 marathons in 33 days. There were cheers as Jordan and Kian Adams crossed the finish line in Dublin. They've raised around $2 million so far to tackle frontotemporal dementia, the disease that killed their mother. BBC News.
1: You're listening to Outside Source on the BBC World Service, live from our newsroom here in central London. The heat wave affecting parts of Europe is affecting everyone, including those who are the fittest of all of us on this continent. In the last couple of hours, the men's world number one at tennis, Jannik Sinner, has lost in the early rounds of the French Open in Paris, apparently suffering from heat exhaustion on court. Let's bring in our tennis correspondent, Russell Fuller, who witnessed that match. Russell, tell us about it.
7: Well, it was the most unexpected turnaround because Jannik Sinner was leading Juan Manuel Cerúndolo of Argentina by 2 sets to love and by 5 games to 1. And it seemed as if there really was only going to be one winner at a time like that. There had been one or two signs that maybe he was struggling a little bit physically, but when he was in a position to win the match, his body started cramping, movement became a real issue, and he lost 6 games in a row to concede that third set, and then was barely competitive after that, with Cerúndolo keeping his nerve superbly, winning sets 4 and 5, 6-1, 6-1. It has been a very hot day, unusually hot, as you were saying, for this time of year in northwestern Europe, 33 degrees Celsius, and Sinner has struggled in the heat before, but he has just been into his media conference and says that he didn't feel very well on the court. He felt dizzy, very low on energy, and didn't think it was specifically about the weather, but left open the possibility that that was a contributing factor.
1: Has the heat been an issue at this tournament so far?
7: Very much so, yes. Players are used to competing in even more extreme conditions, and the heat rule came into effect at the Australian Open in Melbourne in January on 2 occasions when temperatures reached about 36 degrees Celsius and play was suspended or play continued under a roof where a roof was available. But here we have had every single day of the tournament in excess of 30 degrees Celsius, and there have been players like Jakub Mensik, who managed to win his match in a 5th set tiebreak yesterday in over 4.5 hours, but was cramping as he won the match point and collapsed to the clay afterwards, seemingly in celebration, but actually more because he couldn't stand any longer. It took him a long time to come up. There were a lot of medical people around him. A wheelchair was made available for him to leave the court if he wanted to. He did manage to walk off the court unaided in the end. But however fit these players are, and even if the conditions elsewhere are more extreme, it is certainly taking its toll.
1: Is this something that players are concerned about enough to speak to the authorities and say, look, we need longer breaks, we need later hours? Or is this just an inescapable part of being a tennis player? You've got to cope with the heat.
7: Yes, it is exactly that. I would say that the heat rule has become more humane over the last 10 to 12 years, but they are still asked to play. And in the men's case, when it's a best of 5-set match of the Grand Slam, potentially for 5 hours, in temperatures of 33, 34 degrees. And that, of course, is a shade temperature. So if you're playing in direct sun at lunchtime or the middle of the afternoon, it feels a lot hotter to the player. But that is where the rules are. A lot of players feel that the physical state you're in should be a factor. Just to reiterate, Sinner didn't think the heat was the primary concern today, but he is also a redhead. He has struggled in these conditions before. Physiologically, he finds it difficult to cope, and it is something that he's going to continue to have to try and address, because he is vulnerable when one of his matches coincides with a brutally hot day on court.
8: And of course, medical research has shown that people with red hair are more sensitive to temperature extremes, to cold and

0: baseline and exchange forehands and backhands for 15, 20 shots at a time.
1: What do the fans make of all of this? I mean, we're the ordinary people sitting and watching. How's the experience been for them?
0: Well, I haven't heard too many complaints from spectators here in Paris. They are used to these kinds of temperatures in midsummer. It wouldn't be unusual for the temperature to get above 30 degrees Celsius, but very unusual at this time of year. Where I was most struck by the impact was at Wimbledon last summer, when again there were temperatures for many days over 30 degrees Celsius. And yes, it was hot for the players, but really, when you think about the temperatures they experience in Melbourne for the Australian Open and the very high levels of humidity often associated with the US Open in New York at the end of August, it was almost water off a duck's back to them. But the spectators were struggling, and there were a number of interruptions to play on Wimbledon centre court and number one court last year, not because the players needed attention, but because the spectators did. And I suppose there you have an environment in the UK where people are even less used to these sort of temperatures.
1: Russell Fuller, our tennis correspondent, reporting from Roland Garros at the French Open in Paris. Many thanks. And in a few minutes' time, we will return to the subject of extreme heat and athletics. You're listening to Outside Source. We will turn to the Middle East now. The US President Donald Trump has said he is not satisfied yet. That's his assessment of the deal being negotiated with Iran. Last week, both sides signaled progress had been made towards a deal, prompting speculation that an announcement might be close. However, the last couple of days has seen renewed fighting. Iran's Revolutionary Guard says it attacked a U.S. airbase in the region in retaliation for U.S. strikes on the south of the country. Earlier, the U.S. Central Command said it had shot down Iranian drones over the Strait of Hormuz and struck a military site in Bandar Abbas. That's a strategic port city in Iran. Let's bring in our White House correspondent, Bernd de Boosman. Hi, Bernd. Tell us what the White House has been saying now.
2: Well, they continue to insist that these talks are progressing. At the same time, they say that these renewed strikes, the two U.S. strikes in 3 days and the Iranian retaliation, that that doesn't constitute a complete breakdown of the ceasefire. They still hope that Iran will come to the table with a proposal that they see as workable. And in the last hour, 2 hours, we've seen the Treasury Secretary Scott Bessent come out and use quite forceful language on X. Suggesting that the U.S. will continue its economic pressure on Iran, whether that be through the blockade, through its efforts to cut Iran off from the global financial market, something the U.S. has dubbed Operation Economic Fury. And they've also threatened to sanction any country that works with Iran to toll or tax commerce passing through the Strait of Hormuz. Now, that's directed very clearly at Oman. There had been some suggestion in the Iranian state media yesterday that Oman and Iran would work together to kind of manage the flow of ships going through the Strait of Hormuz and collect a tax. And the U.S. has come out quite strongly against that, saying that Bessent said that Iran's days of terrorizing the region and the world are over, and that it'll penalize anyone that helps Iran.
1: And looking at the sticking points then, if one of the sticking points is still the Strait of Hormuz, that's not just a sticking point, that is the entire issue.
2: That's become the entire issue. Of course, the red line for the White House and for President Trump himself that he keeps repeating is that Iran cannot have a nuclear weapon. But it's hard to fathom a situation in which the U.S., as Bessent suggested, it's hard to fathom a situation in which the U.S. would tolerate any situation or scenario in which Iran is allowed to maintain some semblance of control over the Strait of Hormuz. Yesterday, we also saw the Treasury Department come out with sanctions against the Persian Gulf Strait Authority, which was started by Iran several weeks ago in May. Of course, none of these things existed before the conflict actually broke out in late February. And I think some of President Trump's detractors have now pointed out to the White House that they believe that this situation was one that was not only predictable, but was entirely foreseeable. Iran's entire strategic calculus for decades in the event of a war with the United States was to take aim at the Strait of Hormuz, just given its importance to the world economy. And now, with the start of the conflict, you've seen Iran now in a position where it's managing traffic going through the Strait of Hormuz, and they would like to toll ships going through in the future, which of course would have ramifications across the whole global

0: economic system.
1: Bern, do stay with us, because I want to bring in Hesham Shawish from BBC Arabic's monitoring team. BBC Monitoring is a specialist team that tracks, translates and analyses news and media from around the world. Their staff members are routinely and happily on our programme. Hesham, I know you've been keeping an eye on all fronts of this war, particularly the Lebanese front. What is the latest there?
2: Good afternoon. So Lebanese media have reported since yesterday dozens of people killed and scores wounded in the latest Israeli strikes in the country, coming on the first day of Eid al-Adha and ahead of direct talks between Lebanon and Israel scheduled for tomorrow. Those strikes followed Israel's evacuation orders for all areas south of the Zahrani River, just south of the coastal city of Saida, and they declared that all areas beneath that boundary would be a combat zone. So that's a huge swathe of Lebanese territory, represents around 25% of the country, and it's over 30 kilometers beyond Israel's so-called yellow line buffer zone. So we're really seeing an expansion of military operations, and Lebanese state media has said that the heaviest bombardment has been taking place in the regions of Tir, Nabatir and Sidon. But this morning we also saw a strike close to Beirut's airport in the town of Shweifert. So there are real fears that Israel is trying to put pressure on Hezbollah closer to its Beirut base, and that Israel is trying to separate the conflict in Lebanon from a potential US-Iran agreement.
1: Hesham, thank you for the moment. I want to cross over to Shana Oppenheimer, our BBC monitoring colleague who is in Israel. Do bring us up to date with the lines you've been picking up by looking at the Israeli media.
3: Well, just going back to what's happening in Lebanon, there was actually an Israeli strike in Beirut just within the past few hours, and that's quite a significant escalation in fighting. Israel has not struck Beirut in about 3 weeks, and we do know, as Hisham mentioned, that the Israeli military has been stepping up its activities in southern Lebanon. There's a lot of anger in Israel. A lot of Israelis and certainly some officials in the military feel that the government has completely mishandled this situation. They're looking at these explosive drones using fiber optic cables that are very, very hard for the military to try to combat. About 10 Israeli soldiers have been killed since April by these drones, and also it has sent a lot of Israelis in the north to bomb shelters. So a lot of people feel that Israel actually needs to increase its actions against Lebanon. They would be very wary of signing a deal at this moment. And there's a lot of debate in Israeli media about how the army has handled this so far, how the government has handled this so far. There's a lot of people that are quite unhappy. And of course, there's concern about whether or not some kind of deal with Iran would impact fighting in Lebanon. People don't want Lebanon to be included in this deal.
1: And going back to Bernd Debusman at the White House, you've heard Hesham and Shaina really encapsulate part of the problem for the White House, which is that the Lebanese front, Israel on the one side, Hezbollah, the militia backed by Iran on the other side, is going to be very hard to include in any overall agreement given the consistent conflict that there is there.
0: It is, and the White House has made quite clear they see the Lebanese conflict as a completely separate conflict from the one in Iran. Iran thinks the opposite, and they made clear in the initial ceasefire even that they see it as a second front in the same conflict. Now, Washington at the moment, they've been focusing very much on negotiations between Israel and the Lebanese state. There's subsequent negotiations planned coming up soon, including military security-focused negotiations that are going to take place at the Pentagon. But of course, Hezbollah isn't a party to those negotiations. They're taking place between the Lebanese state in Beirut and Israel directly. And Hezbollah's come out quite strongly against the concept of the Lebanese government negotiating with Israel. The U.S. so far, though, they've pointed to the ongoing ceasefire between the negotiating parties, Lebanon and Israel, as something of a triumph. But without there being anything done to address address Hezbollah's weapon stockpile in southern Lebanon and its drone strikes against southern Lebanon. It's hard to believe how any negotiation between Lebanon and Israel will result in any sort of lasting peace, given that the warring party in Lebanon isn't subject to any of the whatever deal might come out of further negotiations here in Washington.
1: And Hesham Shawish from BBC Arabic's monitoring team, let's look more widely in the Middle East, particularly at Gulf states. You heard Bernd in the early answers describing some of the US comments or President Trump's comments about Oman. How do Gulf states see a potential deal?
2: Yeah, so in terms of the Gulf states, they've been unified and consistently pushing for a diplomatic breakthrough, a de-escalation between Washington and Tehran. And their fears have rested on major disruptions to energy flows in the region, a hit to their economies as a result of the disruption to the flow of commercial goods in the Strait of Hormuz. Also fears over the dramatic drop in tourism and flights passing through major transit hubs like Doha, Abu Dhabi, Dubai. So their priority has always been stability. And that's what they've been supporting, a diplomatic breakthrough. But they want a sustainable deal that guarantees their security and includes them. And from what we've seen, what we've observed from Pan-Arab media, the Gulf states have been quite cautious and they're wary over being sidelined or exposed in any potential deal. And we've seen analysts say that GCC countries have often been left, or they felt that they've been left out of the negotiations, even though they're the ones that are hosting US bases, they're within range of drone and missile attacks, and they're also the most economically dependent on regional stability. So that's their key focus, I would say.
1: And China in Israel, there are different fronts for Israel as well, not just the front with Lebanon, not just their direct conflict with Iran, but events in Gaza. What are you seeing there?
3: Well, we're actually seeing the Israeli military quite rapidly expand its control of Gaza. I think not too long ago, earlier this morning, there was this stat that Netanyahu had said that the military was now in control of 70% of the Gaza Strip. And that might come as a surprise, but on the ground, the Israeli military has been expanding its control for quite some time. When the ceasefire was agreed upon in October, the Israeli military was in control of 30% of the Gaza Strip. If you'll remember, the yellow line, which was really a huge sticking point in negotiations. And we're seeing this kind of very similar tactic with Trump, where, you know, some of the very key issues aren't necessarily agreed on, or when there are efforts to reach a deal. We saw that in the Gaza ceasefire. We're now seeing that in Iran. They're saying, okay, let's agree to a stop in fighting and we'll kick the can down the road, and later on we'll discuss when it comes to Iran, perhaps it's enriched uranium or the missile issue with Gaza. That was really the yellow line, and the understanding in October was eventually Israel would withdraw from the yellow line as Hamas disarmed. Now, neither of those things have happened. And what we have continued to see is the Israeli military continue to assert its presence in the Gaza Strip, carry out airstrikes targeting quite senior Hamas officials, and domestically, a very unhappy Israeli public. There was a poll that came out in early May that said that 57% of Israelis don't believe that Israel has won on any front, and that is Gaza, that is Lebanon, that is Iran. So I think it's going to be very, very difficult to think about how all of this can be wrapped up, especially given that this is an election year in Israel.
1: And back to Bernd de Bousman, we've heard some of the effects of the war on the ground. The effects, I guess, in America are being felt at the gas pump. How are Americans dealing with rising prices?
0: Well, there's concern among huge swaths of America. Recent polls have shown that while Americans think that the military operation in Iran was quite successful, they're extremely concerned about prices. We've seen inflation rising. We see petrol prices that are still quite elevated from where they were pre-war. That's a tremendous challenge for the White House to address, because President Trump's detractors will point to those petrol prices and say that this wasn't the case before President Trump launched a conflict in Iran. And I think that opens him up to criticism and the Republicans ahead of the November midterm elections.
1: Bernd de Boosman in Washington, as well as Hesham Shoei and Shaina Oppenheimer. To all three of you, thank you so much. Well, we want to turn now to Eastern Africa. Distraught parents in Kenya have gathered at a girls' boarding school in the Rift Valley town of Gilgil, where 16 children died after a fire broke out in a dormitory. Our correspondent Thomas Mukwana is outside the school. Thomas, what have you been seeing? Who have you been hearing?
4: So not much is happening here right now. A lot of cars are parked inside the school and outside the school, presumably from the police and also parents of the children in the school. Along the pavements on the paths within the school are children. Some of them, we assume, are waiting for their parents, because this you'd know that this is a school in Nakuru, which is far from Mombasa, which is in the coast, and maybe some parents are on their way here to pick up their children. But you can read a lot of trauma in the faces of the kids. And not far from where we are, the dormitory is still cordoned off by the police, and outside the dormitory are a lot of body bags which have the 16 bodies.
1: What is known about conditions inside the dormitory that led to the fire?
4: Not much yet. We don't know much. The police say that they're still running the investigations, which is why they cordoned off the area early in the morning. But the fire broke at around 1 o'clock last night, and the Kenya Defence Forces and other agencies within this area, including Kenya Red Cross, responded to the emergency, but it was a bit too late. 16 children had already died, and around 79 have been hospitalized. Most of them got injured jumping from the windows of the dorm, because this is one story tall, and they had to jump off to get their way out.
1: And can you paint us a picture of who the children would have been at the school, what kind of families they had, and their lives?
4: Yeah. So this school is known to have a lot of servicemen's children, because it's located near NYS camps, the National Youth Service camps, and a lot of security agencies around this area take their children here. It's called Utumishi, which is service in Swahili. And a lot of the parents who showed up here in the morning did not know where the children are. Some of them left smiling, holding their children's hands, but some are still here. A man is still trying to demand the police to allow him to see the body so he can identify his child. He's clearly distraught, but they're not letting him through, because the police are treating that as a sin, and they don't want to maybe tamper with the evidence. But there's a lot of panic that has been here throughout the day. The assembly ground of this school were turned into a contact center where people could trace their children, but some parents are still here saying that their children are not on the list of the dead, and they're demanding to see where they are. No answers yet.
1: Thomas Mukwana, outside the school, many thanks for joining us. Well, on our website, there are more details about the fire at the Utumishi Girls Academy. It started in the early hours of Thursday as the students were asleep. Relatives, as Thomas said, have been gathering. The education minister said the fire broke out on the first floor of one of the dormitories, which was completely destroyed in the blaze. Do stay with us here on Outside Source.
5: Paul here with your Riviera Minute. The Outmacatine department is on an air pollution alert as sand from the Sahara is blown towards France. Anyone with asthma is advised not to do too much exercise or sport. Drivers should also reduce their speeds on major roads. More measures could be taken if the air quality gets worse. 8 people have been treated for minor injuries after a fire broke out at an apartment block in Cannes. It broke out on the fourth floor of a 6-story building. Some residents were trapped inside their apartments and on their balconies waiting for rescue. 55 firefighters brought the fire under control. A party venue in Golfe-Juan has been shut down for failing to meet fire safety conditions. Management at the Palais Massier Villa were criticised for using pyrotechnic devices indoors, something that led to the Crans-Montana tragedy in Switzerland on New Year's Eve. And in local football, it was a goalless draw between OGC Nice and Saint-Étienne in the first League One relegation playoff. The second leg is on Friday evening. Riviera will have a light cloud and a chance of thunderstorms, 28 degrees.
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1: Hello, this is Outside Source, live from the BBC's newsroom in central London. In a few minutes' time here on the programme, we will bring you the results of a BBC Eye investigation into the rise of so-called masculinity influencers. The trend is now global, attracting millions of young men. It also means big money. We'll hear the story of one of Latin America's biggest influencers from Mexico, who has 11 million followers.
7: BBC News with Sue Montgomery. The US military has accused Iran of a dangerous violation of the ceasefire after it launched a ballistic missile at Kuwait. Tehran said it had targeted US bases there in retaliation for a strike in southern Iran. The projectile was shot down by Kuwait. Israel says it's carried out a strike in Beirut as it continues its offensive against Hezbollah. Video showed smoke over the southern suburbs of the Lebanese capital. Israeli media say the target was a commander in a militia linked to Iran. Distraught parents have gathered at a girls' boarding school in Kenya, where 16 children died after a fire broke out in a dormitory. Some demanded answers from government officials. The World Health Organization says it's strengthening laboratory capacity in the Democratic Republic of Congo as part of its response to the Ebola outbreak. US officials say Washington is in talks with Kenya about setting up a quarantine facility there for Americans exposed to Ebola in the DRC. Clashes between rebel factions in Colombia are reported to have left dozens of people dead. The army has been sent to the area in the Amazon, where splinter groups of the disbanded FARC movement compete for control. The former president of Yemen, Abd Rabbu Mansur Hadi, has died. He spent his last years in exile in Saudi Arabia after being ousted by Houthi rebels in 2015. Italy has declared a heatwave red alert for Rome and three other cities amidst unseasonably high temperatures. Two brothers from England have completed their challenge of running 33 marathons in 33 days. Jordan and Kian Adams have raised around $2 million to tackle frontotemporal dementia, a hereditary disease both are expected to develop. BBC News.
1: You're listening to Outside Source on the BBC World Service. We're live from our newsroom here in central London, and we will turn to the world of the so-called manosphere. The rise of masculinity influencers began with the likes of self-proclaimed misogynist Andrew Tate. Now masculinity, the so-called manosphere, has gone global, attracting millions of young men across the world. For the most successful creators, that of course means big money. A BBC Eye investigation estimates that one of Latin America's biggest influencers, the Mexican El Tema, is making more than $1 million a year from his 11 million followers, from views, live streams, and also merchandise. But our global disinformation reporter Jackie Wakefield asks, at what price? Let's hear some of Jackie's report.
8: El Tema is in Las Vegas on his world tour, and hundreds of fans have flocked to see him. Which of you went to a hookah yesterday? He shouts. If you did, time to do some press-ups. He starts to count, and his fans do press-ups right there by the stage. El Tema's videos preach discipline and self-improvement. He has 11 million followers. He's part internet star, part self-help coach, and part big brother. He inspires me, this fan says. He helps me move forward. He's helped so many men with depression, says another. He's changed my life. But to others, El Tema is preaching dangerous ideas to young men about their place in the world and how they should treat women. Women cry on the outside, he says, but inside, they're mocking you. Marrying a so-called liberal wife, he says, is the worst mistake a man can make.
9: Peor error que puedes cometer como hombre.
8: It all began very differently. El Tema's real name is Luis Castellea, and his sister, Alex, tells us she and her brother were close growing up, but he's changed.
10: I don't like saying El Tema because for me it's like a different person completely.
8: Alex says he started making videos during the pandemic after failing to make it as an actor in Hollywood.
10: He copied everything from Andrew Tate. Like, we even talked about it. And I think that's where he elevated the misogyny At the beginning, it was to connect with the audience, but then since he saw it worked, he just started pushing it further and further and further.
8: Followers began to ask him for more personal advice and help.
10: And I think that made him feel responsible for men's health and men's lives. So I think that's when it twisted. He got this messiah complex of like, he's the one that has to fix it.
8: As his audience grew, she says he got more extreme.
10: He's just experimenting what works best with the algorithm. If it works best in the algorithm, then it must be true.
8: It also makes money. BBC I estimates Eltimatch earns around $1.5 million a year from social media views. On top of this, we calculated he made $200,000 to $300,000 last year from YouTube live chats. And then there are the live show ticket sales, merchandise, and small group sessions that cost up to $800. But we also found his content has real-life impact. Fernanda, a doctor from Mexico City, believes it played a role in her ex-partner's controlling and threatening behaviour.
6: I think he felt that if he didn't control me, then he was failing in some way as a man. I think that he was already a sexist when we met, but he hid it until Eltimatch made him feel it was okay. He didn't need to feel bad about it.
8: The final straw came when he forced her to sit and watch Eltimatch videos for hours.
6: He wouldn't let me leave the house. He broke my phone. He did actually threaten to kill me. The only way I could stay safe was to sit there and watch. I don't blame Eltimatch for what my ex-partner did, but I do think that if this kind of content were limited, if creators thought more carefully about what they publish, then there wouldn't be so many men justifying their behavior by saying, oh, Eltimatch says I'm right.
8: We put what we'd found to Eltimatch. His team told the BBC the allegations against him were unfounded and taken out of context, and that it was highly irresponsible to publish his estimated earnings.
1: Well, Jackie's with us here in the newsroom. Tell us more about generally the popularity of the Manosphere. You might know the population as well.
8: Yeah, well, this is hugely popular, right? So what we saw was we're very familiar with figures like Andrew Tate or HS Tiki Toki, massive influencers in the Western world. And what we saw was these ideas are really resonating with global audiences as well. We found that these Manosphere influencers all around the world have tripled their audience from 2023 to 2026, and they're having massive growth, sometimes even more growth than their Western counterparts.
1: And tell us a little bit more about the differences then between those you've spoken to and the other more famous Western creators.
8: Yeah, of course. So there are a lot of similarities, right? Like the core of the content is extremely similar. But what the influencers we looked at are doing is they're really good at taking that content and adapting it to their local audience. So, for example, in a place like Mexico, where Eltimatch is from and where most of his audience is, he's very good at, you know, taking Western feminism as sort of the evil and, oh, they're bringing those ideas here whilst using Western ideas from, you know, the Manosphere like Andrew Tate to
1: Interesting.
8: Combat that.
1: Interesting. And you also had access to the social media histories of the two young men in the documentary. How did they get drawn in?
8: It's really fascinating because we used to think of the Manosphere a bit as a rabbit hole, right? You'd watch one video, then another, and then another, and slowly get drawn in. For both of these guys, so one was called Julian in Mexico, and one was called Ryan in Kenya, both of them, they didn't need to be drawn in. It was just there. Every type of content that they both liked very different types of content. Julian was into cars, fitness. Ryan was into, you know, Catholic TikToks and dance trends. Both of them were still recommended this Manosphere content extremely quickly within their usual social media activity. And what that kind of shows is no matter where men are online, the Manosphere is there and it's ready to draw them in.
1: Interesting. And would those social media companies have known their ages and thought, well, this is the age of someone who might be very, very interested in this particular content?
8: It's hard to say if that's how the algorithm works, really. It could just be the case that, yeah, it's exactly their demographic that tends to be interested in these ideas. You know, they're lost, they're looking for direction, they're looking to, you know, speak to girls, get money. That's what these influencers are offering.
1: So we've looked at some of the men and some of the audiences. Let's now look at women. What kind of impact have these influencers and their audiences had on women?
8: It's really important to show that women are the ones that ultimately pay the price of this content. So one woman that we spoke to in Mexico, her name was Fernanda. She had experienced an abusive relationship where her ex-partner was a fan of Ultimatch. And what happened was her ex used Ultimatch's content to justify his abusive behavior towards her. That included, you know, controlling who her friends could be, what she wore, and then it eventually resulted in him forcing her to watch Ultimatch's content so that he could tell her, look, this is what you should be, and I'm right, you're wrong, this is what Ultimatch is saying.
1: And what response has there been from the influencers themselves? I know we included a line in the piece that you just did.
8: Yeah, precisely. So they did deny the allegations that we put to them, and they also said that we were irresponsible for publishing the financial earnings of Ultimatch.
1: But you can see then the temptation for those who want to become those influencers, get a huge number of followers and then get huge amounts of money. Are you beginning to see other people hoping to follow in Ultimatch's footsteps?
8: Certainly. So Julian, who was one of the fans we spoke to, only 19, had started a podcast, and he also wanted to become a content creator and talk about things like feminism or anti-feminism in his case. So it's something that a lot of young men want to do. It used to be women wanted to be influencers, young women. Now more young men want to be influencers.
1: Jackie Wakefield, thank you so much. And do have a look at Jackie's BBC Eye investigation wherever you find your BBC videos and podcasts. This is Outside Source on the BBC World Service. It's close to 30 degrees Celsius where I am in London. Pretty sweltering for those of us who live in this city, a city not necessarily designed for heat. Across the channel in France, where Roland Garros, the tennis Grand Slam, the French Grand Slam is underway, temperatures have hit the mid-30s, and there's already been a major casualty, the one we started the programme with, the world number one, men's Jannik Sinner. Just an hour or two ago, buckled spectacularly in the heat. I've been watching video of him almost sitting or leaning against the spectators' area as he tried to recover from feeling dizzy, from wanting to vomit. He lost his second round match, whilst yesterday the Czech player Jakub Mensik had to use a wheelchair after collapsing on court after his second round win due to the oppressive heat. That heat now affects at least three of the four Grand Slams. We wanted, though, to find out if it is possible to compete in extreme heat and how to do it. You will soon find that the prospect of a three-hour tennis match is nothing in comparison to what one of our guests has been doing. Manika Gamble is a marathon runner who raced across the dunes of Namibia in a seven-day race in temperatures higher than 50 degrees Celsius. Beat that if you can. You can't. And then Paul Hoff is a lecturer in sport and exercise physiology at the University of Westminster, who's trained Olympians, Formula One drivers, and tennis players. Thank you so much to you both for looking into heat and sport. Manika, how did you prepare to run marathons in the dunes of Namibia?
11: Well, yeah, I gave myself about 9 months to train, and I knew going up, you know, leading up to the race that it was going to be a very hot race. And so about 2 months before the race began, I joined a sauna studio. And so for 2 months, I would go to the sauna every single day. I would do my workout sometimes in the sauna, or I would go to the sauna right after my workout. Yeah, and I just really built up my tolerance as much as I could.
1: And you completed the marathon? You never felt like you were going to have to stop?
11: No, I honestly never felt that hot. There would be people all around who were having to get IVs and being taken out of the race because of the heat. And I never felt, I mean, of course I could tell that it was hot, but I couldn't, I wasn't like about to pass out from the heat.
1: How did you manage that when there must have been other highly trained athletes around you passing out?
11: Yeah, I really attributed it to the sauna training that I did months prior. And also I was completely covered in merino wool. I wore all merino wool material. And so the sweat that I had on me kept me cool. I had a hat, you know, that or wide brim visor that covered my, you know, face, and my neck was fully covered. So I was fully covered, and I was carrying a 30-pound backpack. Wow. And I felt fine.
1: What percentage of runners finished the 7-day race?
11: I believe we started at around 120 racers and finished with about 95, I think.
1: Okay, not bad, but still, to complete that is an astonishing feat. Even to enter it is astonishing, to be honest. Let's bring in Paul as well, who trains Olympians and Formula One drivers. And I've been looking at some of the pictures on your website showing household names undergoing your training. Can you get any major professional athlete up to speed with the heat, Paul?
12: Yes, it's possible for anyone to adapt to performing in the heat. So we use a protocol called heat acclimation training. And this basically involves the athlete exercising, usually in a heated room or a chamber, at around anything from 30 up to 40 degrees for around an hour. And they repeat this training across consecutive days, usually for a week or so. And over time, their body will adapt and they'll become more efficient at what we call thermoregulation, which is essentially controlling your body temperature so that it doesn't exceed a critical threshold of around 39 degrees.
1: Are some athletes physiologically designed to be better in the heat, and conversely, are other athletes come to you with weaknesses they can't control? Because research has shown that people with red hair do struggle to contain both extreme heat and extreme cold.
12: Yes, there are different responses depending on individuals' body size. So typically individuals that are larger, particularly those with more body fat, tend to produce more heat and have less efficient thermoregulation, so they heat up quicker. The other factor is, as well, there is a genetic component whereby some people will just respond to the heat better than others. And also there's a environmental factor. So if you've grown up in a country which is hot and humid, then you're more likely to cope better than if you've been raised in, say, northern European countries, which are cooler. The other important factor is sweat rate as well. So some people sweat more, so their sweat rate is greater. So that helps with reducing your core temperature and cooling you down. But if you don't replace those fluids, your risk of dehydration increases. And if you become dehydrated, then your performance will reduce. And it can potentially become quite dangerous as well, the more dehydrated you become.
11: So, Paul, I have a question for you.
12: Yeah, sure.
11: Yeah, so on one of the hydration tablets that I was taking, it says that it helps with heat acclimatization. Do you know if that's like a research claim, or is that something that hydration companies put on, you know, the bottle just to for riding, or what do you think about that?
12: There isn't anything that you can take, like a ergogenic aid, like a tablet or a drink, that's going to help you with heat acclimation. Because okay. The only way that your body acclimatizes and gets those adaptations is through actually heat exposure. But those claims usually are around preventing or delaying dehydration. So by consuming drinks with electrolytes and sodium in them, then that encourages water or fluid retention, so it helps delay dehydration. But actually, like a drink can't help you acclimate to hot conditions. The only way you can do that is through exposure. So it may be a claim more so around like improving or delaying dehydration.
1: And Paul, can you take us? Oh, I'm so sorry, Monica. And Paul, are you able to take us through, let's say, a case study of how you would get a Formula One driver having to drive in the heat in Sao Paulo and Singapore ready to drive in the heat for what, an hour and 45 minutes?
12: Sure. The ideal would be to get the driver in the lab or a hot chamber for repeated sessions. But more often than not, they're usually traveling between races and they have quite a limited time. So it may be that we would get them in the lab on two consecutive days and that they would exercise for around an hour a temperature which is typically 30 to 38 degrees in the heat chamber. The idea behind this is that it gets their core temperature, their body temperature, around 38.5 up to 39 degrees. And at that temperature, they start seeing some of these responses in terms of their adaptations. So if ideally you'd need like 4 or 5 days of that to get a good effect, but what we can do and have done is the athlete can top up. So rather than having to come into the lab, they could then go the next day, use a sauna or even a hot bath and just get their body temperature up using that method. And both can produce similar effects, provided the body temperature's elevated.
1: And then do you then notice a better performance from them in those hot races?
12: Yeah, well, the only way we can really gauge it in terms of drivers is by their perception, as in we ask them how hot they feel and how comfortable they feel during these heat sessions. And what we notice over time is that their perception of their body temperature and their comfort decreases. So we don't usually do any sort of performance testing with them. It's more so looking at their perception and also how their body's responding in terms of their core temperature. What often happens is their sweat rate increases, which some people find a bit of a paradox, because intuitively you want to retain fluid, but that's the way we cool ourselves, is through sweating. So over a few sessions, we actually often observe that sweat rate increases slightly.
1: And Manika, given the brutal, astonishing events that you competed in, when you see athletes in other sports, like be it tennis, be it football or soccer, as you say, in the United States, struggling in the heat, very honest question for you. Do you think, look at them and think, you should have trained more? If you could do it, they can do it.
11: I have had that thought recently. Recently, the London Marathon. I'm not sure if you guys are familiar with what happened with the London Marathon, the LA Marathon, where they allowed competitors to stop 18 miles in because to finish it for the full 26 would have been too hot for them, and the temperatures, I don't know it in Celsius, but was.
1: We just lost the line at the absolute crucial point of hearing what the temperature was going to be. Manika, what you going to try and get?
11: So they needed to stop the marathon early. And so certain times I do feel like, maybe a little extra training could, you could withstand that heat. But I do know there are some, extenuating circumstances where the heat gets beyond someone's training ability.
1: Do you ever think that, Paul? And I'm so sorry to our audience, for we lost Manika for about 15 seconds there and we got the line back. Sorry, just to explain my interruptions there. But Paul, do you ever look at athletes who are struggling in the heat and think you probably should have trained better and you would be able to do this?
12: Yeah, there are plenty of cases where that occurs. And I just had a quick question actually for Manika on this one, is that have you had any experiences which has made you do heat acclimation training, in that did you enter a race and you felt underprepared at any point?
11: In terms of the heat training?
12: Yes.
11: No, the biggest race that I did that I prepared for with the heat was for my race in Namibia. Outside of that, I've done other races in the, I think they would be maybe considered 40 degrees, 35 degrees Celsius. But I think I live in a hot climate anyway, so I'm used to the heat, so I haven't felt too underprepared when it comes to heat for races in reasonable temperatures.
1: Wow.
11: For summers in Atlanta.
12: As you're competing, can you often tell when people are struggling around you, like your competitors?
11: Oh, absolutely, definitely. I feel like I have a higher tolerance for heat, and I definitely can tell when others are beginning to, feel the drain of the sun coming down on them.
1: Our thanks to you both, to Manika Gamble and to Paul Hoff, for explaining us the limits of the human body and the human ability to deal with the heat. We want to stay with this story because Italy has declared a red heatwave alert for the city of Rome, Bologna, Florence and Turin, becoming the latest country to caution against unseasonal high temperatures. They're part of a wider pattern, I should say, across Western Europe. The UN's World Meteorological Organization has predicted average temperatures are likely to continue at or near record levels over the next 5 years. How then are people in Europe dealing with the heat? We received this message from Lorenzo from Bologna, which, as I mentioned, is under a current red heatwave alert.
13: Right now, outside, it's 36 degrees Celsius, and since I don't have air conditioning in my flat, it's almost 30. Doing everyday activities like cleaning or cooking, it's really tough and hard, and because it drains, the heat drains all your energies. Then I also have a garden in which I grow some crops, and so with this heat wave, all the plants died. So this means I have to start all the work all over again, and I can't eat my vegetables for at least a month.
14: Hello, this is Inma from Madrid in Spain. The weather here these days is affecting me in several ways. On the one hand, it prevents me from doing sport, not only me, but everybody else. So I usually run 3 or 4 times a week. And now we have to get up really early. And of course, if you have a regular job in which you usually have to wake up very early to go there, it's impossible to do sports outdoors. The sun burns you, and psychologically, it takes a toll too, because it's making us really afraid, anxious on thinking of what expects us in the future. Because if this goes on like this and it escalates the way it has been doing for the last years, I cannot imagine how we'll be able to cope with this. So I think it's urgent to take measures. Governments should do something about this and stop giving money to entrepreneurs or companies that are causing this climate emergency. Thank you.
15: Hello, my name is Ruth from Taberna Soldade in Albufeira. We are currently in the peak of the hottest hours of the day. And for those working under the sun, it has been more difficult, of course. But this year, summer arrived a little bit more slowly, but we had all been missing it, so we hope it stays here now.
16: Hello, I'm Philippa from Germany. I should mention I'm Portuguese by birth and German by marriage. Now, being Portuguese by birth doesn't make me more heat resistant, as most people would assume. Actually, one of the reasons for me to emigrate was the weather. I'm not very keen on the Portuguese weather. I prefer fresher weather, and I like winter sports rather than summer sports. I feel well here, but the climate change has made things a little bit more difficult for me, with the growing temperatures during the summer mainly. I change about everything to adapt to the heat. I change the way I sleep. I change the sports, the kind of sports I do. I change the food I cook and what I eat. I change what I wear. I change into colder showers. Our dog, she doesn't like the heat either, and she actually runs away home.
1: We feel very sorry for her dog there, Philippa's dog in Germany. Our thanks to everyone who sent us messages. And of course, here in London and in the UK, we are continuing to experience heat in a country not really built to withstand hot springs or hot summers. And Yannick Sinner might want to come over here to begin his preparations for Wimbledon a little early, given the fact that he is out of the French Open in Roland Garros under extremely hot temperatures, which saw him get dizzy, saw him cramp up, saw him lose his match in the early rounds. He cramped badly, and that was the end of his 30-match winning streak. That Grand Slam is now up for grabs for any men's player who can withstand the heat. This is Outside Source on the BBC World Service. I'm James Reynolds.
17: Hello and welcome to your WRP weather forecast for Friday. Another unusually hot day here in Île-de-France on Friday. With sunny conditions all day, the temperature lows will be 18 degrees Celsius and the highs will be 33 degrees Celsius. Normandy will cool down a lot, with temperature highs of 24 degrees in the north and 25 in the south. There will be sunny intervals all day with some cloud and a small chance of rain showers around lunchtime. Moving to the south, Friday in Marseille is going to be sunny in the morning and will then turn cloudy with light rain and wind from the afternoon. Temperatures will reach 29 degrees Celsius. In Cannes, there will be some sunny intervals but mostly cloud and light rain, with temperature highs of 27 degrees. Nice, however, will be sunny all day with temperature highs of 26 degrees Celsius. This was your WRP weather forecast for Friday. 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
1: Welcome to Outside Source with me, James Reynolds, live from the floor of the BBC's newsroom in central London. A little earlier on, we looked at efforts to bring about an agreement between the United States and Iran to end the war that began on the 28th of February. That war also includes Israel, and it also includes another front that we will turn to in this hour of the program, the front between Israel and Hezbollah, the militia in Lebanon, which is funded and backed by Iran. That front shows continuing conflict. The IDF has said that it has hit the Lebanese capital, Beirut, for only the second time since the start of a ceasefire last month. And Israel's army says it's not stopping for a moment in its conflict with Hezbollah. We'll play you a report from our correspondent, Lucy Williamson, who's been to the Israeli border community of Shomera to give you a sense of what life is like there.
7: BBC News with Sue Montgomery. The US military has accused Iran of a dangerous violation of the ceasefire by launching a ballistic missile at Kuwait. Tehran said it had targeted US bases there in retaliation for a US missile strike on Iran. The renewed hostilities threaten a fragile ceasefire, but negotiations and a more durable peace deal have been continuing. Bernd Busman is in Washington.
19: So far, they've insisted that the U.S. strikes in recent days inside Iran haven't constituted the complete breakdown of the ceasefire. The language used by Central Command about the missile was quite careful. They said the U.S. stood ready for measured responses to Iranian aggression. And President Trump, at least for the moment, doesn't seem to think that a return to full-scale combat operations is necessary.
7: The U.S. is putting more economic pressure on Iran to reopen the Strait of Hormuz. The Treasury Secretary, Scott Bessent, said Washington would prevent Iranian airlines from accessing landing spots, among other measures, and warned that only a satisfactory outcome in negotiations would end the downward spiral. The Israeli military says it's carried out a strike in the Lebanese capital, Beirut, as it continues its offensive against Hezbollah. Israeli media say the strike was targeting the missile commander of a militia linked to Hezbollah and Iran. From Beirut, Lina Sinjab.
20: This is the first time Beirut has been targeted since early May, when Israel assassinated a member of Hezbollah's Radwan forces. Today's strike happened in Shuifat area in the southern suburb of Dahiye, a Hezbollah stronghold. Thousands of people fled Dahiye this week after Israel's Prime Minister Benjamin Netanyahu said the IDF would intensify its attacks on Lebanon. While Beirut was spared for the past few weeks, the south has been bombed daily. Those attacks have now intensified, and Israel has expanded its ground operation, forcing tens of thousands of civilians to flee their homes.
7: Distraught parents have gathered at a girls' boarding school in Kenya, where 16 children died after a fire broke out in a dormitory in the early hours. Officials said more than 70 other students were injured in the fire at the school. Thomas Mukwana is there.
21: If I can paint a visual of the dormitory, it's a one-story dormitory, and the children were sleeping on the first floor, and they had to jump from that floor down because they couldn't find their way out, and parents say that that's how some of them broke their limbs trying to escape. But 16 didn't make it. Unfortunately, this is not a new thing. It's part of a pattern from around 2001, when schools were being, some of them torched and some of them getting burnt because of accidents.
7: The WHO says it's strengthening laboratory capacity in the Democratic Republic of Congo as part of its response to the Ebola outbreak. Its director general is on his way to the country. BBC News. Rescuers in Laos are racing against time to pump water from a flooded cave where a group of villagers have been trapped for more than a week. With more rainfall expected, they want to extract as much water as possible to make it easier to bring the stranded men to the surface. Swiss police say they're treating a knife attack at a train station in Winterthur early on Thursday as an act of terrorism. Three people were taken to hospital, with one needing emergency surgery. Police arrested the alleged perpetrator at the scene. Two brothers from England have completed their challenge of running 33 marathons in 33 days. There were cheers as Jordan and Kian Adams crossed the final finish line in the Irish capital, Dublin. They've raised around $2 million so far to tackle frontotemporal dementia, the hereditary disease that killed their mother. Jordan described the impact of the diagnosis.
2: I know I talk for a lot of people here when it comes to navigating the heartbreak and devastation when it comes to living with dementia, how isolated and unsupported, unseen, unheard we feel as families. And that's exactly how I felt as a 15-year-old boy. When my dad walked into the front room of our family home on the 23rd of June 2010 and told me that our beautiful, amazing mum, Geraldine, was terminally ill with frontotemporal dementia. And obviously we then during the time that she was ill, that it was familial and that we each had a 50% chance of inheriting FTD too.
7: The world's number one men's tennis player, Jannik Sinner, has crashed out of the French Open. The Italian lost in five sets to Juan Manuel Cerundolo of Argentina in the second round. Sinner won the first two sets comfortably, but then needed to take a medical timeout. After that, he was clearly struggling with the extremely hot conditions. BBC News.
1: You're listening to Outside Source on the BBC World Service, live from our position here in the newsroom in central London. We will turn this hour to the Middle East. Israel's army has said it is not stopping for a moment in its conflict with Hezbollah, the militia in Lebanon, which is backed by Iran. Israel says it's constantly formulating responses to a new drone threat that has become the main threat faced by Israel's soldiers and civilians along the both sides of the border. One Israeli soldier was killed and two others injured in a drone attack near the Israeli border community of Shomera on Wednesday, from where our Middle East correspondent Lucy Williamson reports, and you will hear sirens from there in her report.
3: Minutes after arriving in Israel's border town of Shomera, a warning. Explosive fiber optic drones, the newest threat from Hezbollah in Lebanon. This close to the border, the warnings and the weapons come seconds apart.
22: In the thing?
23: Please, the camera.
22: They've just gone off. There are Hezbollah drone attacks here, haven't they?
24: All the time. And all Israel's firepower, its occupation of Lebanon, can't stop them.
23: Go.
3: We've just ducked inside the bomb shelter here in Shomera because we've had three separate alerts. This community has been the target of Hezbollah drones over and over again.
25: From the entrance to the shelter, we scan the sky, but there's no sign of a drone. Israel's army later told us it lost contact with it, but that an Israeli soldier was killed in a separate drone attack outside Shomera an hour earlier. Outside, near a bus stop hit by a drone this week, Shomera's council chief, Sami Zanetti, told me there was sometimes no warning at all. The problem is you don't feel them coming, he said. You're sitting there and suddenly it arrives. And if you run, it follows you. The day before we arrived, Shomera's security team were chased by a drone, firing at it right above the house of Amichai Ben David, a peach farmer with seven children, whose roof already has a large hole from a Hezbollah rocket attack last year.
26: It came and we rushed into the house. The soldiers who were here outside shot at it and managed to knock it out of the air and saved us, thank God. The missile stopped because of the ceasefire, and drones started coming instead.
25: Despite the ceasefire, Israel's artillery still fire across the border. Its forces still occupy large areas of southern Lebanon, and its prime minister this week vowed to deal Hezbollah a crushing blow. But none of it stops the small, low-flying fiber-optic drones. Israel's military has been criticized for not learning from Ukrainian forces facing the same threat for 2 years.
27: It's a tactical problem that Israel is dealing at the moment, meaning that it's not something that we see as an existential threat. But yeah, as for these type of drones, they are a challenge for us.
25: Captain Adi Stola is an Israeli military spokeswoman.
27: Unfortunately, our enemies are putting all of their time and effort and money to try and find a way to harm Israeli civilians, Israeli soldiers, the Israeli country in general. So we're not surprised with the fact that they found a new way to do it. But I promise you that we will have a solution, a much more efficient solution as soon as possible.
25: Several Israeli companies are working on ways to intercept the drones, including specialist ammunition and a project that links sensors to computers on soldiers' personal weapons, which can lock onto targets and provide a firing window. But Sarid Zahavi, head of Israel's Alma Research Center, which monitors the conflict, says Hezbollah is increasingly using its drones to target civilian communities like Shomera.
0: They intensified the amount of attacks that are border crossing into Israel. I think that it's direct order from Iran. And this is all with the background of what is happening with the deal. Iran wants to see a situation that Israel is attacking Hezbollah and everything explodes here. Everything goes back to the beginning and the regular Iranian back and forth.
25: A return to full conflict with both Hezbollah and its backer Iran would please some in Shomera. Along with many Israelis,

0: friends over the past few hours and also over the past week or so. Just yesterday, Israel issued evacuation orders for a huge swathe of South Lebanon. They began by issuing orders for everyone in the city of Tyr, the southern coastal city of Tyr, almost everyone with a very small exception, to leave the city. We're talking about tens of thousands of people who had remained in that city, including tens of thousands of people who were already displaced from other parts of the south of Lebanon, as well as tens of thousands of the city's residents who had refused to leave, fearing that they would never be able to come back if they did leave. And then they issued another order yesterday for the entire area south of the Zahrani River, which is north of the Litani River. And then they followed all of that by intense airstrikes. Tyr, we have seen images of destruction and fires across the city, and also Sidon, which is to the north of Tyr, and far removed from the combat zone. There was an attack on a building in Sidon. Five people were killed and many others injured, including children. There was an attack, a strike on a car carrying a family of people who were fleeing after the displacement orders. The evacuation orders issued by the Israeli army, killing six people, including two children. So this was a family which was trying to flee following these evacuation orders. And then there was a strike on Dahiyeh, the southern suburb of Beirut. This is only the second strike on Dahiyeh since the announcement of the ceasefire, which actually only ever meant that Beirut and its southern suburbs would not be struck. This is the only part of the ceasefire that actually worked, that Israel would not strike Beirut and its southern suburbs. But now we have the second such strike within these weeks.
1: Tell us how families then move across Lebanon from the south towards the north. What are the roads like? Is there petrol? Can they get things along the way?
0: So far, yes, and they are able to move when they need to move, especially that the bridges that were bombed by the Israelis in April, many of them were fixed, just enough so that cars can cross. So yes, people in the areas, in certain areas of the south, are still able to leave, and some of them have, but we don't have exact numbers. Part of that is because it's a very fluid situation. Many of these places which Israel ordered people to leave, they'd already issued evacuation orders for them many times before. So people often leave these areas, and then when things calm down a little bit, when the Israeli fire is focused on another area, they would return to these areas, and then they would leave again, and they would have a place of displacement. They would know where to go, because they'd already been displaced before. So we don't exactly have numbers, but we know that definitely, dozens if not hundreds of people left several areas of South Lebanon yesterday following these orders. Many had already left before, and probably some people are still stubbornly refusing to leave because they feel that the Israeli goal is to never allow them to return.
1: Tell us a bit about life in Beirut right now.
0: Well, Beirut, as I mentioned, hasn't been under a lot of attack since what is known here as the Black Wednesday massacres. These happened just one day after the Iranians and Americans reached the ceasefire. Since then, there's been some kind of tacit understanding that Beirut would not be bombed, and the southern suburbs also of Beirut would not be bombed. As we were mentioning before, today is the second exception to this de-escalation in Beirut and its southern suburbs. So a lot of the capital life is going on as normal. Except, of course, it's a lot more crowded because, all the cities which have received internally displaced people from the south and from other parts are very crowded. And, of course, the southern suburbs are a different story. Some people have reluctantly returned during this month to their homes in the southern suburbs. Others have no place to return to. But every time there's an escalation, people in the southern suburbs of Beirut become very nervous. They don't know when Israel will decide to start striking again, as happened today. So nobody is really secure in the southern suburbs all,

0: many people have returned.
1: Rami Rahim in Beirut, many thanks. You're listening to Outside Source on the BBC World Service. How much will you pay for a cup of coffee? The boss of Starbucks in the US, Brian Nickel, came under fire recently for suggesting that a $9 drink was a really affordable premium experience. Here in London, the price of a large coffee is creeping towards the £5 mark, very close to $7, which makes many people in this city wince. Our economics editor, Faisal Islam, has been looking into what's driving those rising costs, how much we're really paying for the daily caffeine fix. I went to see him in the BBC Business Unit.
2: Well, it's not just London. Obviously, I mean, around the world, we're seeing the price points for takeaway or drinking. I was going to say easy, then drinking coffee go higher and higher in capital cities. I would say in major cities. So yeah, in the UK, we're thinking £5 for latte, a large latte. I'd say probably less for smaller coffees like a flat white. $6 or $7 in the US, €6 or €7 in Europe. You know, I'd say that that was high end, but a standard price, and in particular, obviously with specialty milks, which are more expensive than normal milk, you're seeing that too. And I think what's interesting is there are a variety of sources of price pressure that all kind of go into the frother, the blender, whatever you want to call it, and swirl around and make our coffee. And we'll talk about it, but I was particularly focused on the raw coffee price, which is extremely interesting kind of lens on geopolitics, geoeconomics. Every single thing you can imagine goes into that. But actually, for a latte, like by some measures, you're actually paying more for the milk than you are.
1: You're kidding.
2: For the actual coffee. Well, it's undoubtedly the case for like a large drink, specialty milk, which is increasingly popular, oat milk, for example. I would say, yeah, you'd be paying more for the milk than you are for the.
1: So we'd be better off with black coffee, with just normal coffee.
2: Well, this gets extremely and this is stuff that I didn't realise that I have discovered when I got too deep down and buried down the rabbit hole of coffee. In theory you should be, although as I said, the raw price has gone up. We'll talk about that in a second. But also things like coal, you know, this massive essentially, this is the story, the price point has gone up and up. Partly that was coming out of the pandemic. There's a whole load of geoeconomic factors feeding into that. There's also the price of wages, there's also the price of rents. And what you've now found is a very innovative industry trying to maintain sort of roadrunner style this price point through all sorts of innovations that I would find quite surprising because I'm older than everybody else maybe that's listening to this, but seem to be attractive to a younger generation that have been willing to maintain this £4 or £5 price point. And so you've got supply and you've got demand.
1: Take us then through the journey of the coffee bean and how the price derives from that.
2: Yeah, well, I mean, it's obviously it's what derives the name. It derives the essential flavour, the texture, the tone. And coffee bean economics are absolutely fascinating. Traditionally, they're not particularly related to the economic cycle you see around us. It's very much agricultural, seasonal, climate related. But so much of the production has been, I mean, I say industrialised, it's not. It's still fairly artisan, right? You know, you're talking, you know, not as big plantations as some other commodities, but yeah, you've got essentially Brazil for Arabica, which is the higher grade of bean, and you've got Vietnam for Robusta, which has a more concentrated caffeine hit, so tends to be used more in instant coffee and coffee pods. Then you get all sorts of blends and mixes between the two to reflect different tastes. And I mean, the basic story of the past 5 years is you had literally, you couldn't have timed more badly timed climactic interventions in both the markets for Robusta in Vietnam and in Arabica beans in Brazil. Frosts, floods, interfering with the development of the plants, and then interfering with the development of the harvest too. they can sort of hedge each other because the main harvesting seasons are in different months, but actually this sort of combined into a sort of into what they call a perfect storm. It sounds like a cliche, but it's absolutely the case, a tsunami, and the price just went up and up and up and up, not just for the high grade beans, but for the, and it's a bit more complicated than this. There is now like a, you know, for Robusta, there is a sort of, there are people thinking, well, you can get very high quality Robusta that suits certain tastes. Now, that's a massive generalization. You've also got, you know, individual production in Kenya, in Indonesia, in Colombia, in all these countries. But you have, I think, the fundamental layer of these massive climactic events that caused smaller harvests. You've got demand that pushing up price, but you've got demand increasing structurally from Asia. So where they grow it, they didn't used to drink it as much, and now they're drinking it. China developing a massive coffee market. You have all these sorts of structural influences. And then, I mean, just to give you a little sort of teaser of what else has impacted it, you know, geopolitics and war, you have the coffee that comes from Asia coming into Europe, now having to avoid the Suez Canal, going round the south of Africa, 4,000 miles extra. You've then got this...
0: So more coffee miles.
2: Yeah, essentially. That adds to cost. You've got, obviously, general logistical energy issues. And then you have the tariff story here, the Donald Trump's Liberation Day tariffs. He's absolutely fascinating. And I covered every angle of this. And there are so many different manifestations and consequences of what happened with the Trump tariffs. This one got a little lost, actually. But the US seemed inadvertently to focus their harshest tariffs on all the coffee producers. And that's quite intriguing. So, you know, people were joking that the coffee belt is the tariff belt. And it's not entirely coincidental. It's caused by the same sort of factor, which is the equation a year or so ago that Trump and his team came up with very famously, held up on a blue board. You remember there were sort of smaller developing countries that had particularly harsh tariffs. And the reason is that those are countries, coffee only grows in the sort of in a belt, certain temperatures, you know, either side of the equator, subtropical climate. That's what you need. And so, of course, you're going to have a surplus in production in this and other commodity when trading with America. Now, Donald Trump's equation intrinsically assumed that if you had a surplus, that this was cheating at trade, right? Now, others, economists, would say this is just comparative advantage. You literally have the right climate.
0: Because the US can't grow coffee.
2: It can't. So I have gone too far down there. There is a small part of Hawaii that does grow a bit of coffee. But yes, you're right. Essentially, you're right. Yeah, you can't compete. You can't compete, and you have to. And, you know, in America, we're talking about the most developed coffee culture. We're talking about the home of Starbucks. We're talking about, you know, even the phrase, let's meet up for a coffee. You know, that is now totally commonplace in every country of the world. It starts in Pike Place in Seattle, and the development of that coffee culture and microfoam and barista art and all of that stuff, you know, it starts there. And yet, inadvertently, or maybe structurally, the coffee producers ended up being hit by tariffs the most. And quite quickly, that was showing up in the prices paid for raw coffee, for coffee bought in supermarkets especially, and it was going to filter through to cafes. And that happened last summer. Brazil was the biggest exporter to the US for years and years and years. Imports from Brazil fell off a cliff. The price started to surge in the US. And what happened? The White House stopped it, right? And so coffee, and this is the power of coffee, defeated Donald Trump's tariffs before the Supreme Court did. So they wouldn't acknowledge that, but that's what happened. Because the visibility of the rise in coffee price. Now, by the way, it caused total havoc and chaos in production. All sorts of global flows of coffee beans changed. The American mass importers had to get them from Colombia and other places that weren't so tariffed as Brazil. Brazil had a particular special tariff treatment for that period because of political issues the US administration had with the Brazilians. And so still now, the latest inflation figures in the US show that instant coffee
3: is rocketed in price. I think a bag you're talking now, 200 gram old bag, you're talking is nearly approaching $10, right? It was five or six a couple of years back. And it's been a particular rise since the tariffs came on and then off, but it still takes time to shake out the supply chain. And it is the highest single line item in the US inflation numbers, apart from fuel oil. And that's now. So that's including the impact of the closing of the Strait of Hormuz. That'll calm down now that they pull the tariffs off eventually.
1: Preparing for this interview, I just had a look at the desks of all of my colleagues as we prepare this programme. Each had bottles of water. Not a single one had a branded coffee from a coffee outlet. Now, maybe a few years ago they would have done. No one in our team says, hey, shall I go out and buy a round of coffees for anyone anymore? Because that would bankrupt us all. Has it now become a luxury product?
3: Yeah, well, the way that the industry have responded is to say it's an experience now. And that's sort of baked, it's kind of baked in. You know, the margin you could get now on a coffee is still quite strong, unless you factor in things like rent and wages in a place like the UK, insurance and employment taxes, all that sort of stuff. You're seeing innovative companies like, say, Blank Street Coffee, set up by venture capital, which could see the model investing hugely in automated, like some luxury automated machines. And the idea, the founders said in an interview with Axios, you know, the idea was that the barista could then basically entertain the customer.
1: Right.
3: Like,
1: by what, singing? Or?
3: No, just sort of interact with them, have a chit-chat, all that sort of stuff. So that becomes part of the experience. That's the service that people have people have sort of bought into. So you're seeing premiumization, basically. And so they're trying to go up the value chain, trying to charge more. It is succeeding. You are seeing the development of some cheaper coffee that's automated to take the labour cost out. Places like Greggs in the UK, which was selling pies, is now the biggest coffee outlet by numbers, bigger than Costa Coffee. So there's lots of innovation, and you see an industry that has seen cost pressures go up. They've passed that on in terms of rising prices. And now they're trying to innovate in every direction to maintain that price point.
1: Faisal Islam on the $7 cup of coffee. I'm James Reynolds. 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
4: Paul here with your Riviera Minute. The Outmaker team department is on an air pollution alert as sand from the Sahara is blown towards France. Anyone with asthma is advised not to do too much exercise or sport. Drivers should also reduce their speeds on major roads. More measures could be taken if the air quality gets worse. Eight people have been treated for minor injuries after a fire broke out at an apartment block in Cannes. It broke out on the fourth floor of a six-story building. Some residents were trapped inside their apartments and on their balconies waiting for rescue. 55 firefighters brought the fire under control. A party venue in Golfe-Juan has been shut down for failing to meet fire safety conditions. Management at the Palais Massier Villa were criticised for using pyrotechnic devices indoors, something that led to the Crans-Montana tragedy in Switzerland on New Year's Eve. And in local football, it was a goalless draw between OGC Nice and Saint-Étienne in the first League One relegation playoff. The second leg is on Friday evening. Riviera weather, light cloud and a chance of thunderstorms, 28 degrees.
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1: This is Outside Source on the BBC World Service. We are live from our newsroom. In a few minutes' time, we'll look at how athletes in particular cope with extreme heat. We'll hear from an extreme marathon runner who competes across sand dunes in Namibia as other runners fall away. A sports expert also tells us how he trains Formula One drivers to endure extreme heat in long races. What then do our hardy guests think of athletes who simply wilt in the heat?
6: BBC News with Sue Montgomery. The US military has accused Iran of a dangerous violation of the ceasefire after it launched a ballistic missile at Kuwait. Tehran said it had targeted US bases there in retaliation for a strike in southern Iran. Kuwait shot the missile down. The US Treasury Secretary Scott Bessent has threatened sanctions against Oman if it cooperates with Iran's plan to charge tolls on ships transiting the Strait of Hormuz. He's also announced new measures against Iranian airlines. Israel has carried out a strike in Beirut as it continues its offensive against Hezbollah in Lebanon. Israeli media say the target was a commander in a militia linked to Iran. US officials say Washington is in talks with Kenya about setting up a quarantine facility there for Americans exposed to Ebola in the Democratic Republic of Congo. Clashes between rebel factions in Colombia are reported to have left dozens of people dead. The army has been sent to the area in the Amazon. Swiss police say they're treating a knife attack at a train station near Zurich as an act of terrorism. Three people were stabbed before a suspect was arrested. The former president of Yemen, Abd Rabu Mansur Hadi, has died. He spent his last years in exile in Saudi Arabia after being ousted by Houthi rebels in 2015. Rescuers in Laos are racing against time to pump water from a flooded cave where a group of villagers have been trapped for more than a week. Two brothers from England have completed their challenge of running 33 marathons in 33 days. Jordan and Kian Adams have raised around $2 million to tackle frontotemporal dementia, a hereditary disease both are expected to develop. BBC News.
1: You're listening to Outside Source on the BBC World Service. Europe is experiencing a heat wave. The heat's even come here to London, a city entirely unequipped to deal with extreme heat. Our buildings are carpeted, our doors are heavy, our curtains are heavy. We cannot cope when the temperature goes anything above, 25 degrees or so. But on mainland Europe, things are pretty difficult for those who are experiencing the sweltering conditions. Italy has declared a red heatwave alert for several cities, and there are several alerts in other countries as well. And several people have drowned in France and the UK from cold water shock as they've tried to get relief from the heat. The UN's World Meteorological Organization has predicted that average temperatures are likely to continue at or near record levels over the next 5 years. Let's bring in Louise Lear from the BBC weather team, taking a seat at our desk here. Tell us about Europe and the heat.
7: It really has been extreme. I mean, mind-bogglingly extreme, really, to some degree. We've seen records smashed across Portugal, Spain, Luxembourg, Ireland, the UK, Switzerland, Germany, Austria, the Low Countries. France has been incredible. We've had hundreds of cities that have not just slightly broken their records by a tenth of a degree. Some places have smashed their May record, and some places in France have actually broken their June maximum daytime record. So it really has been very, very extreme. And I think something else that we haven't taken into consideration is how quickly, how rapidly this happened. I mean, in the UK, around a week ago, we had 15 degrees.
8: I was wearing
7: degrees,
8: a jumper. Yeah.
7: 15 degrees. It was cold.
8: Yes,
7: it was miserable.
8: It was freezing.
7: And the following day, we went up to the high 20s, and then we went up to the high 30s. So 20 degree increase. And we just are not acclimatised for that at all.
1: What are the reasons for it this May?
7: Well, sadly, it is global warming. You know, we've had this huge heat dome, this huge area of high pressure, and scientists are convinced that this is just further examples that the planet is warming. Europe, actually, the continent of Europe, is warming far more rapidly than anywhere else across the globe. And that is having temperatures have risen by 2.5 degrees compared to pre-industrial levels. The rest of the world is warming at around 1.4 Celsius. So unfortunately, we are going to see events like this become more frequent, and we are going to have to work out how to deal with them.
1: And for the next few weeks, there are tennis players struggling in the heat in Roland Garros. We've just seen the men's number one, Jannik Sinner, struggle with the heat and lose his match. What can those tennis players in Paris expect over the next week or so of the tournament?
7: Well, there is a little bit of good news. And in fact, we've already started to see those temperatures fall, because in Germany and Poland, we've had a cold front. It's not brought that much in the way of rain. But temperatures, for example, in Berlin, I think, I forget which day it is, but I think on Tuesday it was 30 degrees. And then it went down to 22 degrees in Poland. It is a little bit cooler and fresher. We are going to start to see, day on day, a bit of a decrease generally across Europe. But Spain will keep the heat for the next few days and possibly into next week. But then a westerly wind is going to return, and something a little bit more normal. For the UK, that means we're back to sunshine and showers and cool for the first week of June.
1: And Louise, as you leave this building, many people in the street will recognise you. Do they grab
0: grab you and say, just help us, what is going on with the heat? Or do your families and friends say, come on?
7: Well, everybody just goes... Because, I mean, it's so difficult, isn't it? You don't want to moan about it. We have had pretty miserable May. It was cold. It was disappointing. And in some respects, it's half term across the UK, which is a national holiday, and all the schools are closed. And so that's lovely along the coast. But it has been really extreme. And we, of course, you know, it comes with concern for the elderly,
0: absolutely,
7: for animals, for vulnerable.
0: Yeah.
7: That these kind of temperatures are just not normal.
0: Louise Lear from BBC Weather, thank you so much. And I'm sure many of our audience in India, which has the top 40 hottest cities in the world, might be telling us in London, just get on with it. You want to see heat, you go to India. Our thanks to Louise. But we want to stay in Europe at the moment and hear from people how they are dealing with the heat. We received this message from Lorenzo from Bologna, which is under a red heatwave alert.
8: Right now, outside, it's 36 degrees Celsius, and since I don't have air conditioning in my flat, it's almost 30. Doing everyday activities like cleaning or cooking, it's really tough and hard, and because it drains, the heat drains all your energies. Then I also have a garden in which I grow some crops, and so with this heat wave, all the plants died. So this means I have to start all the work all over again, and I can't eat my vegetables for at least a month.
9: Hello, my name is Ruth from Taberna Soldade in Albufeira. We are currently in the peak of the hottest hours of the day, and for those working under the sun, it has been more difficult, of course. But this year, summer arrived a little bit more slowly, but we had all been missing it, so we hope it stays here now.
10: Hello, this is Inma from Madrid in Spain. The weather here these days is affecting me in several ways. On the one hand, it prevents me from doing sport. Not only me, but everybody else. So I usually run 3 or 4 times a week. And now we have to get up really early. And of course, if you have a regular job in which you usually have to wake up very early to go there, it's impossible to do sports outdoors. The sun burns you, and psychologically it takes a toll too, because it's making us really afraid, anxious, on thinking of what expects us in the future. Because if this goes on like this, and it escalates the way it has been doing for the last years, I cannot imagine how we'll be able to cope with this. So I think it's urgent to take measures. Governments should do something about this and stop giving money to entrepreneurs or companies that are causing this climate emergency. Thank you.
0: Our thanks to everyone who sent in messages there from Italy, from Portugal and from Spain. Well, we want to turn to the sports news, which is essentially today a continuation of the weather, the heat news. Sarah Mulcairns has the sport, including a shock at the French Open, which I've already previewed before. Yannick Sinner is out because of the heat.
11: Absolutely. The world number one, the favourite for the men's title. Yannick Sinner, he's out of the French Open. Now, he was beaten in the second round by Argentine Juan Manuel Cerundolo. And in the absence of Spaniard Carlos Alcaraz, because of injury, all eyes were on Sinner. Everybody thought he was going to romp to that title. He looked like he was cruising to a routine victory. He won the first two sets. He was serving for the match at 5-1 up in the third. He then had a medical timeout, and it became apparent that he was struggling. He was lacking energy and movement that he needed. He then went on to lose the third set to Cerundolo, and he won just 2 games in the next 2 sets. So the world number 56, he's through to the third round. Now, Sinner spoke afterwards, saying that he felt dizzy, he felt low on energy. He said he woke up this morning not feeling well, and actually he didn't put it down to the heat. We have seen him previously struggle in tournaments where the temperatures have been hot and when it has gone the distance and he has struggled, but he said it wasn't that for him today. He has also played a lot of tennis in the build up to this. He's won 3 tournaments on clay in the build up to it, and he was asked if he regretted playing so much in the build up to it. He said it was hard to know whether that was one of the factors today. One thing it does do is open up the draw. Yes, significantly. Yes. Without Alcaraz, now without Sinner, Novak Djokovic is the only Grand Slam champion in the men's draw. So there are a host of names, and Djokovic himself is looking for form. So it's wonderfully exciting for all the other players, not so for Sinner.
1: The coast is clear for someone, isn't it? We'll find out who. And also, talking about comebacks, I mean, 23-time Grand Slam champion Serena Williams. We thought she said goodbye to tennis. We did all the farewells. She's coming back?
11: Yes, 4 years after she stepped away. There have been rumours that this may happen for the last few months. We now know she's in talks about a potential return at Queen's Club in 2 weeks' time. It would be to play in the doubles, so not the singles, at this WTA event. Nothing is finalised yet. However, the reason there's been lots of rumours has been the fact that she is free to return to the sport since February because she has completed 6 months back in the drug testing pool. She would need a wild card. There are two available for that tournament. One is reserved for a team which includes a former world number one, a Grand Slam champion of the past 10 years or a current top 30 player, so she would qualify on that. And we know, of course, she won 23 singles titles, but she also won 14 major women's doubles titles along with her sister Venus. So it could potentially open up a pathway towards an appearance at Wimbledon as well.
1: That would be very interesting. Sarah Mulcairns, thank you so much for joining us, essentially with the sports news combined with a bit of heat news. And we want to stay on this subject, looking of course at the fact that Jannik Sinner buckled in the heat. It's made us ask throughout the day when we looked at the French Open, how do athletes compete in the heat? We decided to pick the athlete who has done the most in the heat, the one willing to speak to us. Manika Gamble is a marathon runner who raced across the dunes of Namibia in a 7-day race in temperatures higher than 50 degrees. Even saying those words makes me feel astonished. She was joined by Paul Hoff, a lecturer in sport and exercise physiology at the University of Westminster. He's trained Olympians, Formula One drivers and tennis champions to compete in the heat. Manika began our conversation by taking us through how she got through the race in Namibia.
12: I gave myself about 9 months to train, and I knew going up, you know, leading up to the race, that it was going to be a very hot race. And so about 2 months before the race began, I joined a sauna studio. And so for 2 months, I would go to the sauna every single day. I would do my workout sometimes in the sauna, or I would go to the sauna right after my workout. And I just really built up my tolerance as much as I could.
1: And you completed the marathon? You never felt like you were going to have to stop?
12: No, I honestly never felt that hot. There would be people all around who were having to get IVs and being taken out of the race because of the heat. And I never felt, I mean, of course I could tell that it was hot, but I couldn't, I wasn't like about to pass out from the heat.
1: How did you manage that when there must have been other highly trained athletes around you passing out?
12: Yeah, I really attributed it to the sauna training that I did months prior. And also I was completely covered in merino wool. I wore all merino wool material. And so the sweat that I had on me kept me cool. I had a hat, you know, that, or wide brim visor that covered my, you know, face, and my neck was fully covered. So I was fully covered, and I was carrying a 30-pound backpack. Wow. And I felt fine.
1: What percentage of runners finished the 7-day race?
12: I believe we started at around 120 racers and finished with about 95, I think.
1: Okay, not bad, but still, to complete that is an astonishing feat. Even to enter it is astonishing, to be honest. Let's bring in Paul as well, who trains Olympians and Formula One drivers. And I've been looking at some of the pictures on your website showing household names undergoing your training. Can you get any major professional athlete up to speed with the heat, Paul?
13: Yes, it's possible for anyone to adapt to performing in the heat. So we use a protocol called heat acclimation training. And this basically involves the athlete exercising, usually in a heated room or a chamber, at around anything from 30 up to 40 degrees for around an hour. And they repeat this training across consecutive days, usually for a week or so, and over time their body will adapt and they'll become more efficient at what we call thermoregulation, which is essentially controlling your body temperature so that it doesn't exceed a critical threshold of around 39 degrees.
1: Are some athletes physiologically designed to be better in the heat, and conversely, are other athletes come to you with weaknesses they can't control? Because research has shown that people with red hair do struggle to contain both extreme heat and extreme cold.
13: Yes, there are different responses depending on individuals' body size. So typically individuals that are larger, particularly those with more body fat, tend to produce more heat and have less efficient thermoregulation, so they heat up quicker. The other factor is, as well, there is a genetic component whereby some people will just respond to the heat better than others. And also there's a environmental factor. So if you've grown up in a country which is hot and humid, then you're more likely to cope better than if you've been raised in, say, northern European countries, which are cooler. The other important factor is sweat rate as well. So some people sweat more, so their sweat rate is greater. So that helps with reducing your core temperature and cooling you down. But if you don't replace those fluids, your risk of dehydration increases. And if you become dehydrated, then your performance will reduce, and it can potentially become quite dangerous as well, the more dehydrated you become.
12: Mm. So, Paul, I have a question for you.
13: Yeah, sure.
12: One of the hydration tablets that I was taking, it says that it helps with heat acclimatization. Do you know if that's like a research claim, or is that something that hydration companies put on, you know, the bottle just to for riding, or what do you think about that?
13: There isn't anything that you can take, like a ergogenic aid, like a tablet or a drink, that's going to help you with heat acclimation. Because the only way that your body acclimatizes and gets those adaptations is through actually heat exposure. But those claims usually are around preventing or delaying dehydration. So by consuming drinks with electrolytes and sodium in them, then that encourages water or fluid retention, so it helps delay dehydration. But actually, like a drink can't help you acclimate to hot conditions. The only way you can do that is through exposure. So it may be a claim more so around like improving or delaying dehydration.
1: And Paul, can you take us? Oh, I'm so sorry, Monica. And Paul, are you able to take us through, let's say, a case study of how you would get a Formula One driver having to drive in the heat in Sao Paulo and Singapore ready to drive in the heat for what, an hour and 45 minutes?
13: Sure. The ideal would be to get the driver in the lab or a hot chamber for repeated sessions. But more often than not, they're usually traveling between races and they have quite a limited time. So it may be that we would get them in the lab on two consecutive days and that they would exercise for around an hour, a temperature which is typically 30 to 38 degrees in the heat chamber. The idea behind this is that it gets their core temperature, their body temperature, around 38.5 up to 39 degrees. And at that temperature, they start seeing some of these responses in terms of their adaptations. So if ideally you'd need like 4 or 5 days of that to get a good effect. But what we can do and have done is the athlete can top up. So rather than having to come into the lab, they could then go the next day, use a sauna or even a hot bath and just get their body temperature up using that method. And both can produce similar effects, provided the body temperature's elevated.
1: And then do you then notice a better performance from them in those hot races?
13: Yeah, well, the only way we can really gauge it in terms of drivers is by their perception, as in we ask them how hot they feel and how comfortable they feel during these heat sessions. And what we notice over time is that their perception of their body temperature and their comfort decreases. So we don't usually do any sort of performance testing with them. It's more so looking at their perception and also how their body's responding in terms of their core temperature. What often happens is their sweat rate increases, which some people find a bit of a paradox, because intuitively you want to retain fluid, but that's the way we cool ourselves, is through sweating. So over a few sessions we actually often observe that sweat rate increases slightly.
0: And Manika, given the brutal, astonishing events that you competed in, when you see athletes in other sports, like be it tennis, be it football or soccer, as you say, in the United States, struggling in the heat, very honest question for you, do you think, look at them and think, you should have trained more? If you could do it, they can do it.
12: I have had that thought recently. Recently, the London Marathon. I'm not sure if you guys are familiar with what happened with the London Marathon, the LA Marathon, where they allowed competitors to stop 18 miles in because to finish it for the full 26 would have been too hot for them. And so, certain times I do feel like, maybe a little extra training could, you could withstand that heat. But I do know there are some, extenuating circumstances where the heat gets beyond someone's training ability.
0: Hey, Paul, do you ever look at athletes who are struggling in the heat and think, you probably should have trained better and you would be able to do this?
13: Yeah, there are plenty of cases where that occurs. And I just had a quick question actually for Manika on this one, is that have you had any experiences which has made you do heat acclimation training, in that did you enter a race and you felt underprepared at any point?
12: No, the biggest race that I did that I prepared for with the heat was for my race in Namibia. Outside of that, I've done other races in the, I think they would be maybe considered 40 degrees, 35 degrees Celsius. But I think I live in a hot climate anyway, so I'm used to the heat, so I haven't felt too underprepared when it comes to heat for races in reasonable temperatures.
0: Wow.
12: For summers in Atlanta.
13: As you're competing, can you often tell when people are struggling around you, like your competitors?
12: Oh, absolutely, definitely. I feel like I have a higher tolerance for heat, and I definitely can tell when others are beginning to, feel the drain of the sun coming down on them.
0: Come to London then and have a look. Manika Gamble, extreme marathon runner, and Paul Hoff, lecturer in sport and exercise physiology. To them, many thanks. This is Outside Source. To Austria now, where a jury has retired to consider its verdict in the trial of a 21-year-old Austrian man who has admitted plotting a jihadist attack on a Taylor Swift concert in Vienna in August 2024. Let's bring in our correspondent Bethany Bell, who is at the court. Take us through today, please.
14: Well, today what happened is that we heard from a court psychiatrist who said that this man, who's only been named as Baron A, didn't have a mental illness. He said there was no psychiatric reason for his radicalization. And then we heard the summing up by the prosecution, who said that anybody who had prepared a terrorist attack should be punished. And we also heard from the defense, who said that her client should pay up the price for what he'd done, but only for the crimes he'd committed, and she said he'd been manipulated. Now, the Taylor Swift charges are not the only ones he's facing. There's also, he's been accused of trying to form an Islamist cell, a militant cell, and plotting various attacks in the Middle East. And some of those charges he denies. So that's what we're waiting at the moment to see what the jury will find him, whether they'll find him guilty of the ones that he's pleaded innocent to.
0: Take us back then to the concert in August 2024.
14: I was in Vienna, and a day or so before the concert, there was the news of this man's arrest. He was arrested after a tip-off by the CIA, and 200,000 fans almost were expected to come to the three Taylor Swift concerts that had been planned for Vienna, part of the Eras Tour, and all three had to be cancelled to the tremendous dismay of the fans and to Taylor Swift herself. But she said on social media that she was grateful to the authorities for uncovering the plot and said that it was better that they were mourning concerts than mourning people.
1: And has Vienna had much recent experience of plots like this?
14: There was an incident in 2020 when a young man ran through the centre of Vienna shooting people. So there have been incidents in Vienna, but not nearly in the numbers that you've seen in some other countries in Europe or, say, the United States.
1: And you mentioned that the man has not been named. Has the court publicly disclosed any other information about him?
14: We know that he is 21 years old. He's an Austrian citizen. He has roots from North Macedonia. And listening in court over the... he seems to have had a feeling of not being part of Austrian society. The court heard how he swore an oath of allegiance to Islamic State, the militant group. And... but today in court, he said that he was sorry.
1: And juries take as long as they take around the world. So give us a sense of what it's like as everyone's waiting for the verdict.
14: Well, we're in this old court building in Wiener Neustadt, which is just an hour outside Vienna. There are journalists and relatives who've been waiting around in the big courtroom, the corridors. That's why it sounds so echoey where I am now, waiting for the jury to decide. And we expect it will come in the next hour or two, but they'll take their time.
1: Bethany Bell in Vienna, many thanks. Well, we want to keep you right up to date with news across the world and efforts to bring about some sort of agreement between the United States and Iran following the war which began with Israel on the 28th of February. The US and Iran are reported to have agreed the framework of a deal which would extend their ceasefire for 60 days, and they would launch negotiations on the future of Iran's nuclear program, which has been one of the sticking points in talks. The BBC understands from White House sources that the memorandum of understanding still awaits approval from President Trump, and that memorandum says that shipping through the Strait of Hormuz would be unrestricted during the extended truce. Shipping has been restricted since the end of February. Iran has allowed ships from countries it considers to be allies to pass. There have been attacks on ships which have not been allowed to pass. The US, for its turn, has decided to blockade Iranian ports. So there are essentially two blockades going on in the Strait of Hormuz at the moment. The apparent diplomatic progress comes hours after each side accused the other of violating the ceasefire. Please do stay tuned to the BBC World Service, where programmes will continue to reflect potential progress on a deal in the Middle East. I'm James Reynolds. This has been Outside Source.
15: Hello and welcome to your WRP weather forecast for Friday. Another unusually hot day here in Île-de-France on Friday. With sunny conditions all day, the temperature lows will be 18 degrees Celsius and the highs will be 33 degrees Celsius. Normandy will cool down a lot, with temperature highs of 24 degrees in the north and 25 in the south. There will be sunny intervals all day with some cloud and a small chance of rain showers around lunchtime. Moving to the south, Friday in Marseille is going to be sunny in the morning and will then turn cloudy with light rain and wind from the afternoon. Temperatures will reach 29 degrees Celsius. In Cannes, there will be some sunny intervals but mostly cloud and light rain, with temperature highs of 27 degrees. Nice, however, will be sunny all day with temperature highs of 26 degrees Celsius. This was your WRP weather forecast for Friday. 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
4: France will this week officially repeal a more than 300-year-old slavery law that it never got round to abolishing. Two centuries after France abolished slavery, the Code Noir that classified humans as property remained quietly in place. The bill, expected to be adopted by the National Assembly, will repeal the 1685 decree that King Louis XIV signed to govern slaves across France's colonies. The law turned human beings into what was called movable property, allowing them to be worked, beaten, and sold. France ran the third largest slave trade, shipping around 1.4 million Africans to plantations. The income from sugar was used to build major French cities such as Nantes and Bordeaux. France is clashing with the US and the UK over how strongly the G7 should commit governments to protecting children online. It comes as the countries rush to agree a joint declaration on tech policy. Digital ministers for the G7 are due to convene on Friday for a meeting in Paris. The participating countries are trying to put together a declaration to illustrate the seven countries' alignment on tech policy goals. In April, France said it wanted to use its G7 presidency to put together a common protection framework for children online. But French officials claim the US and the UK are trying to water down some commitments. The traditional Pentecost pilgrimage from Paris to Chartres drew a record crowd this weekend, with nearly 20,000 people taking part in the three-day walk. The pilgrimage drew participants from 22 countries. The growing numbers have posed ongoing logistical and safety challenges in recent years, forcing organisers to turn away applicants once capacity limits are reached. And Pierre Denis, a French actor best known for his role in Netflix's Emily in Paris, has died at the age of 69. Denis played Louis de Leon, the CEO of the luxury fashion company JVMA, in season 3 and 4 of the hit series. WRP News, I'm Paul McNally.
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19: 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This is a primetime fashion show for World Radio France, brought to you in association with Force Magazine. I'm Charles Daniel McDonald, and I'll be hosting the show exclusively for the WRP network. Coming up in today's show, I'm going to be looking into the latest international news concerning the business of fashion, from the future of airport retail to Europe's big crackdown on fast fashion, and is streetwear culture dying a death? International travel will likely need years to recover from the pandemic. Luxury brands and duty-free retailers are betting on e-commerce, trendier products and a better shopping experience to make up for the shortfall. Sales of luxury goods at airport shops are down sharply from before the pandemic, as business travellers, Chinese tourists and other big spenders stay at home. Airport retailers are testing new store formats and click-and-collect options in an order to generate more revenue from fewer passengers. And concept stores featuring trendier products aimed at younger shoppers are now competing with the traditional duty-free shops. Travellers returning to the airport for the first time since the pandemic will find a different retail landscape awaiting them past the security gate. The duty-free shops selling expensive liquor and cosmetics are still there, but they're refreshing their assortment to cater to Gen Z and touting new websites and shopping apps. Concept stores pitching lifestyle and contemporary fashion brands are popping up alongside mainstays like Dior and Prada, And there are also more things to do beyond shopping, from workout classes to movie screenings. These changes reflect a big shift in who is flying and why. Air travel remains sharply below pre-pandemic levels, with 19.4 million passengers having passed through London's Heathrow Airport in 2021, down a staggering 76% from 2019. Global travel retail sales totaled £19.7 billion, which is $21.9 billion in 2019. Last year, there were quite simply $5.7 billion or $6.3 billion respectively. Among the cohorts still missing are business travellers and Chinese tourists, historically two of the biggest spenders at airport shops. Instead, terminals are seeing more young tourists, especially those making short trips, a group that will make up a majority of passengers by 2025, according to Bain. The trouble is, these travellers aren't big shoppers, preferring to splurge on food, drinks and entertainment before boarding their flight. On average, a long-haul Chinese passenger spends just over $100 on luxury goods, compared to a short or medium-haul European passenger who spends just one, according to Mauro Anastia, a retail and aviation partner at Bain & Company. Convincing these travellers to open their wallets is a key question facing the world's luxury and fashion groups. Brands like Hermès, Cartier and Louis Vuitton are fixtures within this international terminal. And in the year ending June 2021, Estée Lauder generated 29% of its sales through retail travel, which also includes duty-free shops in hotspots like Hainan. In December, LVMH, which operates hundreds of duty-free stores in addition to its own brands, airport boutiques, said retail's travel recovery from the pandemic had indeed been slow. L'Oréal said in June its travel retail business was also still badly affected. And with Chinese tourists still restricted from international trips, many luxury brands have redirected investment to international travellers. Hainan Island's duty-free shops are targeting a $15.8 billion in sales this year, which is a dramatic increase from $9.5 billion in 2021, according to the travel retail business. As international passengers' numbers begin to increase, so will sales, retailers optimistically say. Where traffic increases, travel retail responds very, very fast, said Estée Lauder Chief Executive Fabrio Frezza in a discussion with analysts back in February. With regards to rethinking the experience, before the pandemic, airports resisted many of the changes that were happening across retail, and after all, they had a captive audience. While retailers around the world were investing in experiences, refreshed inventory and e-commerce, airport stores stuck with what worked: expensive liquor, high-end cosmetics, handbags and fragrances. Bain estimates that airport retailers' online revenue is in the low single digits of all total sales. That changed, however, during the pandemic, when duty-free operators could no longer rely on a steady flow of board travellers to pass through the stores. Travellers can reserve an Aspinall of London bag before heading to Heathrow, or an Armani fragrance while playing the slots in Las Vegas. Then, quite simply, pick them up at the Duffery shop on their way to the gate. LVMH's DFS group allows customers to reserve items up to a month before they're scheduled to fly out of JFK Airport and other destinations. One of the big advantages of retail has been providing a physical experience, as well as a level of instant fulfilment, said Fraser Brown, Heathrow's retail director. Airport retailers are also reconsidering what they will sell and just how they will sell it. Zurich Airport, whose duty-free retailers include traditional luxury groups like Hermès, Bulgari and Rolex, has partnered with High Snobbery to open a concept store inside the airport. The store includes products from brands like JW Anderson, Acne Studios and On Running, and features an exhibition space that hosts a brand new brand every 2 months. Airports offer such a traditional and sometimes old-fashioned retail experience, said Simon, High Snobbery's Global Director of Business Development. And as such, our store caters to ways in which younger consumers engage with new luxury. At Heathrow, a pop-up Chanel store invited shoppers to try on a range of the brand's beauty products using augmented reality on digital screens. Airports are also introducing experiences beyond shopping to cater for younger consumers. After passing through security at Baltimore Washington Airport, travellers can take time for a pre-flight workout at Rome Fitness, borrowing Lululemon gym gear and running shoes, and using showers stocked with Malin and Goetz products. 2019, San Francisco International Airport was one of the first to provide yoga studios for passengers, and this is now an increasingly common fixture in many airports worldwide. Airports must now have a completely different mix of products and experiences compared to what they had before the pandemic if they want to stay relevant.

fabrics and sewing to bolster garment longevity. It's time to end the model of take, make, break and throw away that is so harmful to our planet, our health and our economy, EU Commission Vice President Frans Timmermans said. The 27 member bloc is specifically targeting the industry's every stage of use, including sourcing design, repair and recycling. By 2030, all textiles sold in the EU should have been crafted from recycled fibres and cut down on the amount of hazardous microplastics they contain as much as possible. Globally, less than 1% of clothing garments are recycled. Fast fashion should be out of fashion and economically profitable to reuse and repair. These services should also be widely available. Figures published by the European Environmental Agency state every person in the EU textile consumption requires 9 cubic metres of water, 400 square metres of land and a staggering 391 kilograms of raw materials, causing a carbon footprint of around 270 kilograms. Every year, Europeans buy 26 kilograms of clothing and household linen, 73% of which is imported and thrown away, and some 11 kilograms of textiles, or 5.8 million tonnes in total, said the APF. Textiles are the fourth highest pressure category for the use of primary raw materials and water, and after food, housing and transport, the fifth for GHG emissions. The EU textile sector, predominantly composed of SMEs, has started to recover after a long period of restructuring, while 60% by value of clothing is produced in the EU somewhere else. The EU is also calling for innovation in the sector, with producers taking responsibility for their products along the value chain, with sufficient capacities for recycling and minimal incineration and landfilling. Garments will be labelled so that clearer information on textiles and a product passport will inform consumers of each facet of the garments they purchase. It further empowers people to tackle greenwashing by ensuring the accuracy of the company's green claims. Ultimately, the goal is to stop overproduction and overconsumption, and also to discourage the destruction of unsold or returned textiles. It's hard to conceptualise every piece of cling film, discarded sheet of bubble wrap and plastic bag, adding up to tons and tons of waste, but pile up they do. And it's estimated that thin film plastic, the lightweight material that's often used as a barrier in some kind of wrapping, constitutes 46% of the approximately 14 million tons of new plastic that enters our oceans annually. 180 billion thin plastic poly bags are used by the fashion industry a year alone. However, the Tom Ford Plastic Innovation Prize aims to change that, and it just got one step closer by revealing the 8 finalists for its inaugural prize. Selected from 64 applicants across 6 continents, the finalists presented from a panel of judges with a working prototype to replace the poly bags the fashion industry is currently reliant on. The finalists are Genesis, Kelpie, Luanda Biotech, Maria, NotPia, Sway, Champla and Zero Circle. They include also alternatives made from local algae in Iceland, organic waste and reprogrammed bacteria, and peas. Seaweed emerged as the most frequently harnessed alternative, with 4 of the 8 finalists using it as an actual material. "We're trying to set a new standard," says Dr. June Ives, CEO of Lonely Whale, the non-profit that Tom Ford partnered with for the prize. Ives explained that the entrants were judged not merely on making a biodegradable product, but one that biologically degrades. "The difference is subtle to a non-scientist, but very crucial. Biodegradable products can only decompose safely in certain environments, like an industrial composting facility. If, say, a compostable straw gets mixed in with trash headed for landfill, it will not biodegrade. Biologically biodegradable means that it could degrade without harm to the environment on land and in the ocean, and if the unthinkable happens and it was ingested by a sea creature, we would want to know that it would pass safely through." The scenario is exactly what the finalist prototype

will be put through next. For a year, the products will be tested in the Caribbean and Pacific Northwest waters, as well as in a lab. The Seattle Aquarium will also model what would happen to the finalist materials should a marine mammal ingest them. On top of that, the products will be evaluated to ensure they are minimally negative socially with environmental impacts which meet industry performance standards. They should also be low-cost competitive, scalable and market-ready by 2025, according to a press release. They'll further be put to the test by a host of early adopter brands, including Nike, which is sponsoring the testing phase, J.Crew, Tom Ford and Tom Ford Beauty, alongside Stella McCartney. McCartney sat on the judges' panel alongside EcoAge founder Olivia Firth, MBE, actor Don Cheadle, and CFDA CEO Stephen Klobb. The focus on companies using the materials further underscores the idea that it's important to tackle this problem on a business level and not an individual one. Indeed, scalability was top of the mind for the judges. The judges were thinking about, with a warming climate and increased population, that we assure we're doing more harm than good with these alternatives. That's how these made it through, Dr. Dives said in a statement. Firth found the finalists, or climate optimists as she calls them, downright inspiring. It's their attitude and determination that inspires progress, she said. Optimism has always had this power, and humanity has eradicated diseases, overcome great injustices, and even reached the moon because enough of us believed we could. The winners, which will be announced in spring 2023, will collectively receive over $1.2 million in funding. Hopefully, that means in a few years, we'll be seeing more seaweed, or peas, or algae, or bacteria in our packaging.

Recently, a friend referred me to a Twitter thread by Russ Bengston, the former editor at Complex and Slam magazines and an OG sneakerhead. Bengston has gotten off Twitter last week. It began with a brief analysis of Virgil Abloh's tenure at Louis Vuitton, correctly noting that Virgil was good at generating hype by giving people an elevated version of what they already had, ending with a lament for death of streetwear culture at the hands of the corporatised release and the resale market on one side, and the moneyed customer on the other. The entire thing is worth a read, though the pointed criticism of your average hype beast, whose only measure of value is price, is already familiar. But this time, there was an underlying subject in the rant that often goes not unnoticed, then undiscussed, and it's always worth a consideration. Bengston wrote, "In sneakers, there's always this thing, looking for that rare version no one else had, but at least at the beginning. It wasn't about spending more money, it was about knowing your stuff and having connections and digging through old sporting goods in stores." This was an unexamined acknowledgement that in the 80s and 90s heyday, by large streetwear culture was driven by the kids from low-income neighbourhoods in major American cities. The very term streetwear bears that notion. It's a style born in the streets, in the schoolyards, on handball and basketball courts, and on brownstone stoops. If more often than not streetwear heroes, athletes and rappers came from working class, then more often than not they were black. There was a time, how unfathomable, that these very people were snubbed by the likes of streetwear giants, let alone European luxury brands. That now lineup to collaborate him. This attitude was not limited to sneakers, and I can clearly remember in the 1990s, Hennessy tried to distance itself from hip-hop as rappers enthusiastically poured its cognac on various parts of the female anatomy in their video. By 2012, however, Nas was featured in those very Hennessy ads. As far as sneakers go, Adidas executives had actively persuaded Russell Simons that Run DMC was their meal ticket to an entirely new consumer base, going as far as taking the brand's suited executives to concerts to witness the power of My Adidas. Nike was unsure and its courting of the urban kids, and as Naomi Klein recounts in her anti-consumerist book No Logo, by the black man in America inner cities, have been the market most aggressively mined by planned ministers as a source of borrowed meaning and identity. This was a key to the success of Nike and Tommy Hilfiger, both of which were catapulted into brand superstardom in no small part by poor kids who incorporated Nike and Hilfiger into hip-hop style at the very moment when rap was being thrust into expanding youth culture by MTV and Vibe. For the likes of Nike, the first stop was the basketball courts of America's poorest neighbourhoods. Nike's marketers had a practice of testing out new styles in low-income urban environments, and according to Klein, they even had a term for it, broing. She recounted a 97 interview with the designer Aaron Cooper about his marketing trips to Harlem. "We go to the playground and we dump the shoes out. It's unbelievable. The kids go nuts. That's when you realise the importance of Nike. Having kids tell you Nike is their number one thing in their life and number two is their girlfriend." A lot has changed, however, since 1997, and in the soul-searching that goes into the diehard streetwear circles today about how the roots of streetwear culture have been torn out of the soil, a simple fact gets lost. The world today is much richer than it was in the 90s. There are 5 million millionaires in the US in 1995, and by 2016, that number had risen threefold to 15 million. Globally, there were 56.1 million millionaires in the world in 2020, and the direction of consumption by the newly minted rich tends to be the same as it is for the working classes, aspirational and therefore conspicuous. From hip-hop stars to the crypto whales to the international students spending the parents' wealth, the story is the same. More bling for more money. Scarcity and expensiveness have indeed become the new streetwear values. Take into account the constant need for validation that comes with the nouveau riche anxiety.
exacerbated by Instagram's aiding and abetting of our epidemic of narcissism and the picture that becomes queer. The streetwear giants are no longer the need for poor, cool kids. They can now market directly to the rich via rapper athlete industrial complexes because there are just so many of them. Hype, created purely artificially and planned scarcity, keeps the brands front and centre, shielded by their vapid and hollow pieties about the democratisation of fashion. The person who is often credited with democratising fashion is Virgil Abloh, but this means giving access to something to the largest number of people possible. And Louis Vuitton's $500 logo tees and $1,200 sneakers hardly fit that definition. In the last decade, increases in price levels for luxury fashion, and Louis Vuitton is in that segment, have far outpaced inflation, in some years rising by 10 to 20%. The market has absorbed these price increases with flying colours, as evidenced by record-beating profits from luxury conglomerates and sportswear giants alike. This can only mean one thing, that there is enough wealth out there to support it. Meanwhile, the poor has customisedly been the case in American history, are left behind once again. The same thing could be said for Virgil's collaboration with Nike that no person of modest income could afford by the time the sneakers hit the resale market. Earlier this year, Sotheby's, the auction house, known more for uber-expensive art than sneakers, auctioned off a pair of off-white Nike Air Force Ones, of which only 200 pairs were made. Some pairs fetched as much as $60,000. Mind you, nothing has prevented Nike from producing these sneakers in sufficient numbers if they really cared about anything more than hype hysteria. What's left to do for those who lament this sorry state of affairs? Well, one's answer is to opt out. In terms of style, go your own way. Don't let anyone, and especially anyone on Instagram, tell you what's cool. After a withdrawal, you'll find this liberating. And don't give any validation to the hype beast sheep. Validation is the engine that keeps the hype economy rolling and the erasure of streetwear culture along with it. Or as Bengston empathetically put, if rich people need to buy expensive rare clothes to feel better about themselves or to justify their obscene wealth or just flash for plumage to those who are into it, let them go. The followers themselves. So why follow them?

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With more details and features to follow, you can catch up with all the fashion news on forcmagazine.com and at FORC Magazine on Facebook, Twitter and Instagram. 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Until the next time, keep your fashion mode on. WRP.

0: Hi, Alison.
1: Hi, Sarah. So we'll jump right in with an important piece of history. Today marks the 25th anniversary of a law recognising slavery and the transatlantic slave trade as a crime against humanity. The law came into effect on the 21st of May, 2001.
0: Yeah, and it was the first law of its kind in the world. Mm-hmm. It's known as the Taubira Law, named after the MP Christiane Taubira, who was born in French Guiana and who introduced it.
1: So historians say that France transported about 1,380,000 enslaved Africans on ships flying the French flag during the transatlantic slave trade until France officially abolished slavery in 1848. So that represented around 11% of the total transatlantic trade.
0: And acknowledging that as a crime is therefore seen as very strong symbolic act. Mm-hmm. In another symbolic act, there's been a cross-party commission in Parliament that's agreed to finally ban the Code Noir. That's the set of French colonial laws that regulated slavery, obviously no longer used, mm-hmm. but never been officially removed from the books. Mm-hmm. It has yet to be voted by the full chamber.
1: But there still hasn't been any official apology over France's slavery past, and attempts by descendants of enslaved people here to get reparations have all failed. Provisions in the Taubira law that could have allowed for discussions about reparations were knocked out of it before it came to a vote. Now, a couple of months ago, the UN General Assembly adopted a resolution, non-binding, that was proposed by Ghana, which described the transatlantic slave trade as the gravest crime against humanity, and it called for reparations and reparatory justice. France abstained from voting on that. So, nothing official so far, but two men in the port city of Nantes are pushing their own unique agenda on this. Pierre Guillon de Princey is an 86-year-old descendant of a family of slave traders from Nantes, where more than 500,000 enslaved Africans were shipped out to the Americas and the French Caribbean. Dieudonné Boutrin is 61. He's an anti-racism activist and a descendant of enslaved people from the overseas French territory of Martinique. Together, they're trying to embody Martin Luther King's dream that the sons of slaves and the sons of slave owners would one day sit together at the table of brotherhood. I met them on a windy day by the Loire River, where they recently inaugurated their own memorial and made history. On the 18th of April, Dieudonné Boutrin and Pierre Guillon de Princey stood side by side and inaugurated the 18-metre-tall mast of fraternity and memory on the banks of the River Loire, overlooking the old docks. De Princey made history in France as the first descendant of slave traders to publicly apologise for what his family did and in front of the Haitian ambassador to France.
2: Pour moi, c'est un soulagement, descendant d'une famille d'armateurs négriers nantais.
3: As a descendant of a family of slave trading ship owners from Nantes, it's a relief for me to be able to apologise for the actions of my ancestors. They owned six ships involved in the triangular Atlantic slave trade between Nantes and Saint-Domingue. 18 ships left from Nantes with 4,500 Africans on board who had been uprooted from their homelands.
1: We're here in front of the mast of fraternity and memory next to the river on the Île de Nantes, an 18-metre-tall construction. You have a wooden and metal structure which is in the form of a sail. Dieudonné.
4: We wanted to link it to the port. We chose a ship's mast because without ships, no one would have been transported. The mast pays tribute to the women, men and children who were transported in the holds and crushed by colonial slavery.
1: It's the daytime, so we can't see it, but there are lights around the base of this mast. Does that mean at night it's lit up?
4: It can be lit up by using the colours of the flag of any country that's under attack, or whenever something is happening in the world. All the flagpoles, wherever they are in the world, can be lit up in the same colour so that everyone can show solidarity. The aim is to make ourselves visible and create synergy between cities.
1: Pierre,
5: Le mât est le symbole de la fraternité à construire.
3: Well, the mast is a symbol of the fraternity we're building, and that's what the International Federation of Descendants of the History of Slavery is here to do. Everything's falling into place. The time is right because we felt for years now that pressure has been building. It had to happen sooner or later. And at my age, it's important that it happens now.
1: We move away from the docks and into the nearby offices of the Fraternité Coq Nomade Association that the two men have set up. A wooden chalet with comfy chairs and miniature models of ships and messages of fraternity and racial equality plastered all over the walls. Boutrin has been campaigning around the memory of slavery in Nantes for decades. Originally from Martinique, he says he only fully discovered the history of French slavery after arriving in the city in the 1980s.
6: On parlait pas d'esclavage aux Antilles, il fallait pas parler au créole.
4: Back in the Caribbean, nobody talked about slavery, and we weren't supposed to speak Creole. You could feel there was a problem, an unease. At school, we were told our ancestors were the Gauls, and frankly, do I look like a Gaul? We were taught French history, and you can understand why, but never once we were told we were descendants from Africa. It was only when I arrived in Nantes at the age of 18 that I learnt my own history, and that's when I decided to dedicate myself to honouring the men and women who were ground down by colonial slavery. I was angry, but I turned that into something, working towards living well together, towards sharing our interconnected history.
1: Unlike Boutrin, De Prince grew up knowing about his history.
7: Ça n'a pas été caché. Je considérais que c'était du passé.
3: It wasn't kept secret. At the time, I thought it was just a thing of the past, just a curious anecdote, a quirk in my family tree. You hardly saw any foreigners.
7: Je suis militant.
3: I've been an activist for over 40 years now, campaigning for human rights. And I felt that a flagrant injustice was being committed against these people of color. I couldn't help but draw a parallel between the rise in racism and the increasing visibility of foreigners in our society. So I felt a need to act, but I didn't know how to go about it.
1: He began researching the family archives and found records listing ships, captains and departures from Nantes and the number of enslaved Africans transported across the Atlantic, 18 shipments between 1766 and 1788. And yet he doesn't feel shame himself.
3: I'm not asking for forgiveness. I have no reason to ask for forgiveness. I'm not guilty of anything, but I'm apologizing because I feel a moral responsibility for belonging to a family that engaged in this activity. That's all.
1: He met Boutrin in 2021 and the two men decided to work together. They began leading tours at Nantes Memorial to the abolition of slavery, which were popular, and eventually they decided to create the mast. It took them 5 years. Boutrin says some people, including local officials, supported the project, but questioned whether he was the right man to lead it.
6: On m'a même demandé de passer mon projet à un blanc.
4: I was even asked to hand my project over to a white person, as if a black person wasn't capable of thinking and putting projects into action. That was quite a shock. And when Pierre joined me, he went through some very tough times too. He didn't think it would be this hard, but we stuck together and said, we're going to do this. We put in our own money so that the mast could be standing today.
1: De Prince has given a symbolic 5,000 euro donation to a Haitian organisation, but the project itself wants to encourage reparatory justice rather than financial reparations.
6: En travaillant avec Pierre, nous sommes plutôt sur la justice réparatrice.
4: Working with Pierre, we're focused on reparatory justice, a process that starts with recognition. You recognize what happened, you apologize, and then you make reparations. Then you reconcile the two sides, bound together by the history of slavery, perpetrators and victims alike. But we've decided to turn that on its head. We're going to reconcile first. We're going to open a dialogue, sit down with the families who've inherited this history. Because whether you're white or black, we've all inherited a history we bear no personal responsibility for today. However, we are responsible for the present and the future. So how do we build that together? And that's where reparatory justice comes in.
1: They see it as taking shape through educational programs and dialogue and investing in people who continue to be held back by the legacy of slavery.
6: Vous donnez des milliards, Ça va pas changer le problème.
4: You can throw billions at it and it won't solve the problem. But if you sit down and work out a program that looks at the real consequences of slavery, the cultural, social, economic, health consequences, then you're getting somewhere. Take the overseas territories. Every single administration is run by white people. How do you give young people who've done their studies the chance to go back and actually take up positions in those institutions, or help young people who want to get a project off the ground?
1: Boutrin says France's slave trading past has shaped what the country has become today.
6: La France sera plus jamais blanche. C'est fini.
4: France will never be majority white again. That's just a fact now. Younger generations are inevitably building themselves a new identity, whether we like it or not. It's in all our interests to move forward living well together, towards calm, towards the kind of reparatory justice that lets us live as true brothers and sisters. Otherwise, things could go very wrong indeed, and we can see the extremes rising. That's exactly why we're reaching out, because everyone can be part of the change that's coming.
1: De Pincé and Boutrin's campaign is now expanding beyond France, and they've forged links notably with British descendants of slave-owning families. Filmmaker John Dower is from a family of landed gentry called the Trevelyans, which apologised publicly in Grenada in 2023 for their historical involvement in slavery.
8: They're very brave people. In fact, I would even go so far as to say they are exceptional people, because it takes a lot of persistence and belief and guts to do what they're doing, and I have a lot of respect for that. I recognise a fellow fighter when I see one.
1: Unlike De Pincé, Dower only discovered his family's past in 2016 on the Legacies of Slavery database created by University College London.
8: That moment was when my life changed, because suddenly I realised that my family were associated with plantation slavery. They had received money for 1,004 enslaved people, and I was like, my brain exploded. I was so angry. I was so furious that they had lied to me.
1: The Trevelyans have committed £100,000 in reparations through a community and education fund, and Dower has joined the International Federation for Descendants of Slave Owners and Enslaved People that the two Frenchmen have launched. De Pincé says his children and grandchildren are proud of what he's done, though not all of his peers have been supportive. But with the increasing media coverage and the MAST, more families are coming forward.
7: On se retrouve maintenant, c'est pas avec deux, mais avec huit familles.
3: Now, it's not just two, but eight families who've reached out to us. So I'm going to contact each of them individually to see how far they're willing to come on board. But with eight families, there are already more of us. It's more reassuring for them. So that's what I'm counting on to bring them out of the woodwork, if I can put it that way.

0: So geographically, the most obvious connections to slavery in France are ports like Nantes, Le Havre, La Rochelle, Bordeaux. But if you look at what the profits of slavery funded, a lot of that flowed back to Paris, and you can still see some of the traces today. One of the most striking examples is the Élysée Palace. That's the official residence of the French president. It was built with money from slavery. Jeff Phelan is here to tell us more. Hi, Jess.
1: Hi, Sarah. Hi, Alison.
2: Hi, Jess.
1: We're going back about 300 years to 1718, when a French nobleman, the Count of Évreux, bought a plot of what was then marshland on the outskirts of Paris. He wanted to build himself a mansion, and luckily for him, his father-in-law was the richest man in France, Antoine Crozat. Crozat made his fortune in the slave trade. He was born in Toulouse in 1655 and became a very successful merchant banker. He invested first in tobacco and then sugar, which France and other European powers were growing in the West Indies using slave labour for huge profits. Louis XIV put him in charge of the Compagnie de Guinée, the Guinea Company, which the king had founded to enslave Africans and bring them to French colonies in the Caribbean. Crozat had another business shipping slaves to Spanish colonies as well, and the king also gave him exclusive rights to French Louisiana in what is now the United States.
0: That was a huge territory. It went pretty much the whole length of the United States, much bigger than the current state of Louisiana today.
1: Mm-hmm. Right, and Crozat was essentially its owner, and he imported slaves there too. All of that made him one of the richest men in Europe at the time, but he was still a commoner.
2: Yeah, and the revolution when France got rid of the aristocracy was still about 70 years away, right?
1: Yeah, nobles ran the country, and Crozat really wanted to be one of them. So he got in by marrying his only daughter to the Count of Évreux. She was 12 at the time. Crozat sweetened the deal by giving her a dowry of 2 million livres, the equivalent of more than 50 million euros today. And that money was ultimately what allowed the Count to build the Hôtel d'Évreux, a stately home with a grand courtyard, formal gardens that was considered one of the finest houses in Paris, behind what became the Avenue des Champs-Élysées. And after the Count died in 1753, it was sold to various other wealthy occupants, including Napoleon Bonaparte. And when his nephew, Louis-Napoleon Bonaparte, became France's first president in 1848, he declared it the official presidential residence. And that's what it remains today.
2: And it's in a million photographs, isn't it, of Emmanuel Macron and other French presidents over the years. Mm-hmm. But its origins aren't so well known. So is there anything to mark its connection specifically with slavery?
1: Well, it is mentioned on the Élysée's official website. There's one sentence about Crozat and slavery in the history of the building. But it's only really in the past few years that the story has got much attention. In 2020, French anti-racism activist Louis Georgetin wrote an opinion piece in the newspaper Libération calling on Macron to officially acknowledge the connection.
3: It was an open letter to the French president, because he had said initially, the past is there, we shouldn't change it, we need to acknowledge the past. I said, well, very good, that's exactly what we're saying. And we're not saying that he's responsible for what happened in the past. But now that he knows, he is responsible to do something about it or not. For example, he could decide to build a memorial within the presidential palace. He didn't do it. So now it's not ignorance, it's denial.
1: Tan says it's about more than just one building. It's about reckoning with how French institutions profited from slavery.
3: Actually, there's no museum of slavery in France, believe it or not. I think there are 12 museums for wooden shoes in France, but not a single museum about slavery. That's a shame. So there is a lack of recognition, even more a lack of reparation. In the French context.
1: While several French museums address slavery as part of their displays, there's no national museum dedicated to the slave trade. France has been talking about establishing one since 2016, but that hasn't happened yet, nor has a national memorial to the victims of slavery, which descendants have been calling for now for several decades. The government promises it will be inaugurated in Paris sometime in 2027. But even without memorials, this part of France's history is plain to see if you know where to look. Laurine Gomiz is the regional president of Mémoire et Partage, Memories and Sharing, an association that gives tours highlighting the legacy of slavery in Paris, Bordeaux, La Rochelle and other cities.
4: We go by the Hôtel de la Marine in Place de la Concorde, which became the headquarters of the Ministry of the Navy, which administered the French colonies and colonial trade. We go by the National Assembly, where we see the statue of Jean-Baptiste Colbert, the man who began drafting the Code Noir, regulating slavery. We also go through the Embassy District, where we find the Embassy of Britain, a very, very big importer of slaves. And we always start in front of the statue of Thomas Jefferson, who owned slaves.
0: Jefferson, one of the founding fathers of the United States and a slave owner. Mm-hmm. He served in France as a diplomat.
1: Right. And in the US, statues of Jefferson and other figures associated with slavery have been vandalized or removed in recent years as part of protests against racial injustice. But Gomiz doesn't want the same thing to happen in France.
4: Let's start with adding information panels rather than changing street names or removing or concealing them, because I believe it's a crime that must never be hidden.
1: As it happens, she's invited to the Élysée Palace today, Thursday, for President Macron's official commemoration of 25 years since France recognized slavery as a crime against humanity. Will he mention the Élysée's connection to the slave trade? Gomiz says talking about the past, all of the past, can only help.
4: We mustn't forget that acknowledging the legacy of slavery takes nothing away from France's national history. On the contrary, it allows for a more complete, more honest account, because the story is an integral part of the history of France.

0: So there's the theme music to the Cannes Film Festival on the French Riviera. It's underway, the annual big festival about the red carpet and the films, but also about the business of buying and financing films. This week, there was a shakeup in the world of French cinema when the head of Canal Plus, France's main source of funding for movies these days, blasted a group of now over 1,000 actors, directors, and other movie industry creatives who signed a petition against the influence of Vincent Bolloré, a right-wing media mogul whose company Vivendi owns 30% of Canal Plus.
1: Yeah, the head of Canal Plus, Maxime Sada, said he would no longer work with anyone who signed the petition, which promptly gained several hundred more signatures following his comments. Names on the list include top actors like Juliette Binoche or Adèle Haenel, and directors and others in the industry.
0: Yeah, now Canal Plus started out as a premium cable channel. Now the group and its subsidiaries run streaming services, and they've become a major source of financing French cinema. Partly because of rules put in place in France in 2021 that require all streaming platforms to invest in French and European audiovisual productions.
1: And the fact that the head of Canal Plus said he would essentially blacklist those who criticized Bolloré definitely sent some chills throughout the movie industry.
0: Yeah, and it's yet another show of force with Bolloré, who, you know, we need to recall also owns CNews, which is a popular, very right-wing TV channel, often called the Fox News of France. He owns radio station Europe 1, a bunch of magazines and newspapers, and as well as a historical book publisher, Grasset, which also was in the news recently.
1: Yeah, because last month, more than 100 writers quit the publisher to protest against Bolloré's right-wing ideas, his politics.
0: Yeah, the protest was in part due to the departure of the imprint's longtime editor, who many consider to have been forced out. Bolloré, who launched a Christian-leaning think tank in April to weigh in on next year's presidential elections, is controversial and increasingly powerful in French politics. So the movie industry took the opportunity of Cannes to speak out. Arthur Harari, the screenwriter and director, he signed the petition. He's particularly concerned about Bolloré's ideology and its influence on Canal+.
2: C'était pas une attaque contre Canal+. Heureusement Canal+ est là.
0: It's not an attack on Canal+, he says. Thankfully they're there. It's a pillar of French cinema. What I was concerned about and what pushed me to sign the petition was the increased presence of what I consider the dangerous ideas of Vincent Bolloré and his empire that wants to bring the far right to power, that has fundamentalist religious ideas and media holdings that I consider dangerous. Harari said that Canal Plus is not actively involved for now, but Bolloré owns Canal Plus, and he says now wants to own UGC. So UGC is a media production group that also owns a chain of cinemas, and Canal Plus recently signed a deal to acquire 34% in it and is looking to take full control of UGC by 2028. So this kind of vertical integration, as it's called, makes business sense. Canal Plus is in the streaming business. It's managed to secure streaming rights to productions in exchange for financing they're getting made, and owning a distributor consolidates its position even more. But the economics are mixing here with the ideological and the political. I spoke to Kira Kitsopanidou, a cinema economist, about the key role that Canal Plus plays in French cinema today and the impact of the latest protest against Bolloré.
3: Canal Plus is an essential investor in French cinema. It brings 40% of the total of investment in French cinema. That is even more than public television, which is about 18%, or the platforms, the streamers, like Disney, Netflix, HBO.
4: Is it possible to make a film in France without Canal Plus, like above a certain budget?
3: We have the chance in France to have public investment, public television, public aid schemes, other means, co-productions, to do films that cannot be financed by Canal Plus. And we have also the streamers.
4: So the people who've signed this petition say that Canal Plus has too much weight. Well, I mean, actually, it says that Vincent Bolloré, who owns about 30% of Canal Plus, has too much weight. They've warned about the influence of his right-wing politics on what gets made or what doesn't get made. They, in their letter, they talked about the uniformization of movies and a fascist control of the collective imagination. Is this a real concern?
3: It's a real concern because of vertical concentration. But films are made with multiple financiers. So one of them cannot control totally the content of the movie. It's also regulation. Canal Plus have some obligations of financing French cinema. There are diversity clauses which oblige Canal Plus to put investment in films that cost less than 4 million euros, and also to finance productions that are mainly independent. It's diversity in budgets, diversity in talents, gender representation, diversity in screens that will show the movies after being made. It's diversity on all these levels.
4: And they are doing it?
3: And they are doing it.
4: Now we have a situation where the head of Canal Plus made this statement saying he's not going to work with the people who signed the petition against Bolloré.
3: I don't know if it's possible to go through such a decision. When we see the list, there are many technicians, there are metteurs en scène, producers, so it's huge. So we cannot just say, I will not make movies with these people, because the number of them is very important. So go through with such a decision seems improbable.
4: Canal Plus needs the movie makers, maybe as much as they need them for the funding. But this is about politics, the politics of Vincent Bolloré.
3: I think that it would be a huge mistake to reduce movies financed by Canal Plus to ideological objectives. It would be a huge economical mistake to just do movies that one segment of the market, one niche of the market wants to see. And I think that Bolloré is quite conscious of that.
4: So the statement from the head of Canal Plus kind of goes contrary to the business interests of the group.
3: He just said it, and it's very unfortunate. I don't know if it was calculated, but it was very, very unfortunate.
4: Though in terms of ideology, Canal Plus has refused to greenlight some projects, a handful of them, because of their subject matter. There's notably a documentary that was looking at the pedophilia scandal in the French Catholic Church, reportedly directly refused by Bolloré himself. I mean, is this something we should be worried about?
3: We should be worried about it, but it's a movie that it was made. And fortunately, it was made by other means. This film can exist in France right now because of the diversity of the broadcasters, the diversity of means to do a film right now.
4: The concern, though, is that the diversity is being chipped away, I guess, by consolidation. For example, Canal Plus buying UGC, the movie theater chain.
3: The concentration is a concern beyond Bolloré on an international level. In a global level, when we see what happens in the United States, for example, the concentration is global, and Canal Plus is doing a vertical integration that makes sense for the group. But the ideological side of the question is very, very important. And I can see why the creators, the talents are very worried about it.
0: Yeah, so they're worried about it, and it has cast something of a shadow on the Cannes Film Festival this year. Our colleague Olia Horton is down in Cannes, and we spoke about what's been going on there.
5: It has definitely cast a shadow. It appears to be a major standoff. Now, what's interesting is that some journalists here have been talking about this as a little bit like comparing it to the 1940s and 50s in the United States in the McCarthy era, where people in Hollywood were blacklisted. They were suspected of being un-American. I personally maybe wouldn't go that far, but it certainly is a big issue. But we're seeing that the festival is moving forward anyway with a whole slate of films from France and from all over the world.
4: Yeah, and notably this year, right, there's a lack of Hollywood blockbusters in the main competition.
5: Yeah, exactly. There was no kind of Tom Cruise and the flyover and the, you know, the excitement and action of the kind of big, big Hollywood stars. Perhaps due to some concerns about getting some bad press before films come out. The film critics are pretty tough crowd. Also, they might be worried about protests. But it is seen as an opportunity to go back to the roots of the festival, which is really auteur cinema. And America is certainly very much present, but certainly the big Hollywood studios are a little bit quiet this year. However, Sarah, there are no shortage of other issues. Like, there was a surprisingly blunt statement from the Spanish actor Javier Bardem at the weekend. He's very well acquainted with political causes, such as defending Palestinian claims to independence. He's currently starring in the film called Beloved, directed by Rodrigo Sorogoyen, and it's in the competition this year. He actually said in the press conference, toxic masculinity is really a problem in our world. We've got to deal with it. And he named leaders like Donald Trump. He mentioned Benjamin Netanyahu, Vladimir Putin.
6: The big balls man saying, my is bigger than yours, and I'm going to bomb the shit out of you. It's a male toxic behavior that is creating thousands of dead people.
5: Interestingly, in the film Beloved, Bardem plays the role of a tyrannical director.
7: Ir al cine contigo era un, sigue siendo uno de los recuerdos.
5: Who tries to smooth things over with his estranged daughter, who's also an actress.
8: Bueno, no sé, supongo que tenemos también recuerdos distintos.
5: He hasn't seen her for many years. He decides to give her a role in his latest film. We see his capacity in the film to make great cinema, but he's got a reputation as a very violent and angry man with a dark side. So it's interesting that Bardem has talked about toxic masculinity, and he actually plays a character who is very much in that zone. There's a real Me Too moment in the story, in the film, when the chief camera operator, who is a woman, she quits halfway through the shoot because he lost his temper on set. He humiliated the actors.
9: I'm Tom Power. Welcome to Q. Cullum Tabeen wrote the novel Brooklyn. That movie was nominated for an Oscar, so he got to go to the ceremony, but he didn't write the screenplay, so instead of the red carpet, they put him in a whole different area, and it's a hilarious story. You're going to want to stick around for that. Cullum is considered one of the finest writers of our time. He's been shortlisted for the prestigious Booker Prize 3 times. He'll be here to tell you about his new book of short stories, about what he did when he had to get to the hospital, but the Pope was blocking traffic, and why he wanted to write from the perspective of the most reviled people in the world. That's coming up. Plus, we play our inaugural new game, Getting to Know Q, with the host of this year's Canadian Screen Awards, Andrew Fung. All that coming up on Q.

0: time for the news on WRP.
1: France will this week officially repeal a more than 300-year-old slavery law that it never got round to abolishing. Two centuries after France abolished slavery, the Code Noir that classified humans as property remained quietly in place. The bill, expected to be adopted by the National Assembly, will repeal the 1685 decree that King Louis XIV signed to govern slaves across France's colonies. The law turned human beings into what was called movable property, allowing them to be worked, beaten, and sold. France ran the third largest slave trade, shipping around 1.4 million Africans to plantations. The income from sugar was used to build major French cities such as Nantes and Bordeaux. France is clashing with the US and the UK over how strongly the G7 should commit governments to protecting children online. It comes as the countries rush to agree a joint declaration on tech policy. Digital ministers for the G7 are due to convene on Friday for a meeting in Paris. The participating countries are trying to put together a declaration to illustrate the seven countries' alignment on tech policy goals. In April, France said it wanted to use its G7 presidency to put together a common protection framework for children online. But French officials claim the US and the UK are trying to water down some commitments. The traditional Pentecost pilgrimage from Paris to Chartres drew a record crowd this weekend, with nearly 20,000 people taking part in the three-day walk. The pilgrimage drew participants from 22 countries. The growing numbers have posed ongoing logistical and safety challenges in recent years, forcing organisers to turn away applicants once capacity limits are reached. And Pierre Denis, a French actor best known for his role in Netflix's Emily in Paris, has died at the age of 69. Denis played Louis de Leon, the CEO of the luxury fashion company JVMA, in season 3 and 4 of the hit series. WRP News, I'm Paul McNally.
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4: You are listening to Q on public radio in the United States and across North America on Sirius XM 169. I'm Tom Power. If you've ever lost someone, you know that grief can show up in a lot of different ways. There's no manual, there's no rule book on how to deal with it. And for Colm Tabin, the award-winning Irish writer, he lost his dad when he was 12. He turned to writing, and that led to some of the most impressive writing in modern literature. Colm Tabin has published 11 best-selling novels, 3 short story collections, a bunch of nonfiction as well. You might know his book Brooklyn, which was turned into this Oscar-nominated film starring Saoirse Ronan. He's been shortlisted for the Booker Prize 3 times. He actually has a really funny story about going to the Bookers. But yeah, that theme of death and grief is something that comes up over and over again in Colm's writing. And before you say, geez, that's pretty heavy, Tom, I should say not always in like a maudlin way. This might be a very Irish thing, but I don't know you. It might be really prominent in your culture too. Like sometimes grief and death can be kind of funny and kind of silly and kind of honest and joyful in its own dark humor. And that's kind of his new book of short stories in a nutshell. The News from Dublin is a beautiful collection of stories from a range of different characters, viewpoints, times, and location, looking at family and longing and loss. Colm was in Canada recently, and while he was here, he dropped by the Q studio to talk about the short stories, to talk about his life and writing. One of the best storytellers we've ever had on the show, so get ready for that. Also had a lot to say about the similarities between Ireland, where he's from, and Newfoundland, where I'm from. Not just the accent. Anyway, I really enjoyed this. I hope you do too. Here's Colm Tabin. How are you?
5: Hi, Tom. Thanks for having me.
4: We were just having a big old talk about the connections between Newfoundland and Ireland.
5: Yeah.
4: And I was happy. I've never heard anyone say that the way we drink, when we're having a pint at the bar and someone comes in behind you, you kind of take a drink and then look over your shoulder to see who they are.
5: Yeah, you use the lifting of the glass to your mouth as a way of turning your head and doing a sort of side glance, wary, watchful, to see who's just come in the door. It happens in, I promise you, it happens in Ireland, and I promise you, I saw it in Newfoundland, and I thought, how amazing we brought that with us across the Atlantic as well.
4: It does happen a lot in Newfoundland as well. Yeah. Congratulations on the short stories.
5: Thank you.
4: Is there something about the short story form interesting to you? Or?
5: I couldn't do it. I tried in my 20s to write some short stories, and they were all rejected, and no one was interested in them. And in my early 50s, after a novel called The Master, where there was a lot of work put in over a year, intense work of revision and rewriting and adding, I had nothing to do. But I had been living in language. I'd been living where every thought I had was a sentence. And so suddenly I was in a hotel room in Romania, in Bucharest, and I reached out in the bed, you know, to the little notebook they put beside the telephone.
4: Yeah.
5: And I wrote the first paragraph of really the first short story. I'm in my 50s at this point. And what it is that you need to work with an image, and it needs to have nothing to do with the story necessarily. It might introduce a character or a scene, but not in any obvious way. You don't say it was a Thursday, it was raining, it was Enniscorthy, it was 1957, Mary, who had been married for 5 years to John. Like, don't start with that. You don't get a thing. Get that business of she noticed the man turning in the bar when someone came in behind him. The look he had was wary and watchful, and then he turned back.
4: We're going to talk about A Free Man later, the short story opening, which is about, we'll talk about what it's about, but it's certainly not about the opening, which is a man looking at his credit card trying to put the dates in and the last three digits of the, you know, the code so he can get a bike. It's funny you mentioned that. I thought, what an opening that was, what an image to open a story with.
5: Yeah, the original opening for that, you see, was there's a man in Barcelona who wants to get a city bike. So I have him looking at city bikes, watching someone getting one, wondering if he'd approach someone to ask her, how do you click these out? Because a credit card in Barcelona won't work. You need a city card. And you have to apply for one of those online, and they send it to your home address because they don't want tourists going around on city bikes.
4: Yeah.
5: And this is an example where I'm going for a good while on trying to get this opening. Once I got the word tilt, you have to tilt the small card, tilt the credit card to the light so he can see the embossed numbers, so he can apply for this city card. But that didn't come on the first time. I needed then that concrete object to work from, and that's what I used.
4: Let me say to people listening to this, I'm planning on talking about that story a little bit later, and it's the story I most sort of wrestled with myself emotionally. So we'll get into it. But I want to start with the first story in it, which is The Journey to Galway. And while I was reading it, I thought of the poem, An Irish Airman Foresees His Death, by William Butler Yeats, because my mother used to say it around the house. Yeah. For whatever reason, my mother is still alive, but she was a great English teacher. Yeah. And she has a great love for Irish poetry. And every now and then she would say, what is it? I know that I shall meet my fate
5: somewhere in the clouds above. Those that I fight, I do not hate. Those that I guard, I do not love.
4: It is burned into my memory. And I saw this death, that brief little line, which is one of the lines and is the ending line of the poem in there.
5: In balance with this life, this death.
4: I saw, you called him an airman. So then I was curious and I looked it up afterwards. So I think I might be on to something. Can you tell me, I'd love to hear about the first time you heard that poem, how you know that poem, the true story behind it, which I believe you've explored, and how it made it into the story.
5: I got a fellowship in 2000 to go to the New York Public Library, where the papers of Lady Gregory are. Lady Gregory is one of the founders of the Irish National Theatre and Irish cultural nationalism. She was a translator. She was a friend of W.B. Yeats. And so she became this very powerful figure in starting this theatre and having these translations. She married a man 35 years older than her, which is how she became Lady Gregory. And she had one child, and he went to fight in the First World War. In other words, she's an Irish nationalist slowly. This is 1914, 15. And her son, of course, was educated in England as an Anglo-Irishman. And he went to fight in the First World War, and he's an airman. And in her diary, she just has, every day she thinks about my darling. She doesn't name him. She's afraid almost to say his name. My darling. And he shot down in 1918, which is, you know, late in the war. And she has an account in her autobiography of hearing the news of the telegram, the business in that those years, which people in Canada will know about, people in England, the telegram coming, just saying what happened. And she had to bring that telegram to her daughter-in-law, who was in Galway. So she had to get two trains. And W.B. Yeats then came to the house afterwards, and she asked him, can you please write a poem about him?
4: Can you write a poem
5: about him? She did, yeah. And the daughter-in-law was in the house, and they commissioned a poem as though it was something in sort of in a medieval court. And, you know, Yeats wrote this magisterial poem called In Memory of Major Robert Gregory, a sort of an official mourning poem, a big, I suppose, formal lament.
4: Yeah.
5: But in the days afterwards or before, he wrote this lyric poem, An Irish Airman for Cece's Death, told in the voice of Robert Gregory, which is accepting the death almost as being some sort of something that was in balance with his life, this death.
4: Yeah.
5: See, Lady Gregory was really upset. She was, her grief included that her son had fought for England and the Empire, where she herself was moving slowly towards being for Ireland. And so, the you know, when he says, those that I fight, I do not hate; those that I guard,

0: that. Instead of, he's gone, he'll never be back. He will never come into a room again. Yeah. You know, I worked quite a lot on her. I mean, I wrote a little book called Lady Gregory's Toothbrush.
1: That's right.
0: And I wrote an opera libretto. I wrote a play. So I've been going on about it for years. And just this one day was on my mind, this extraordinary day where finally she has to go. And she's going back over things like each day that he was away where a telegram wouldn't come, she'd go to bed at night thinking this was a great day because no news came of his death, you know.
1: The idea of writing poems, in that case, asking, commissioning Yeats to write a poem to eulogize or commemorate someone's death or someone's life, is interesting to me when I learn more about you as a writer and some of your origins of a writer. Now, and this is where I'm a bit lost on this one. I know that your father died when you were young, and I know you started writing poetry shortly afterwards. Were you writing poetry about that? Like, were you writing poetry about the experience?
0: Oh, no, it wouldn't have occurred to me. It would have been so gross, you know, that I would have... I was keeping what happened at bay. I mean, I wasn't thinking about it. I was writing poems about trees and, you know, things you wrote poems about. And it wouldn't have occurred to me, age 12 or 13, to write anything about my own experience.
1: Are they linked, though? Like the thing happening and starting to write it all?
0: Totally linked, yeah.
1: Yeah.
0: But they're also linked with the fact that they were putting me, with the older siblings, you know, you get put into a room, age 12, and you're expected to study for 2 or 3 hours every evening. But I couldn't do that. What are you meant to do? Like sit there doing formulas for science and learning Latin verbs and things. I'm really easily distracted. And so I just started writing these poems. Little did I know, you know, that the poems thing was going to really matter to my life. And that the other thing of not writing formulas for chemistry, how to make methane gas. You know, I've never had to make methane gas.
1: I'm Tom Power. You're listening to Q. You're in the middle of my conversation with Colm Tobin, the acclaimed Irish writer who has a new collection of short stories called The News from Dublin. Colm was just talking about how he began to write after his dad died when Colm was 12, and then about writing poetry instead of learning how to make methane gas. I love he says methane gas. Another thing began in Colm's life after his dad passed that I was curious about, and you might know someone like this too. Colm, who's this great writer and communicator, developed a stutter. That's where our conversation picks up.
0: There was a bloody nuisance. It still is. And I was stuck recently. I was in Miami and I had to speak and everyone was looking at me and I got stuck on a word. It's the first time in a long time. It's the first time in a really... And there is nothing I can now do. Usually I would be able to find a way around it. You know, you can change. You can put in another word. You can put in a softer word. But I was... Because I had to say this word. But I mean, it won't... come. And you presume everyone else must have the same thing, but they don't. And my name is still a particular problem because it has a K sound and a hard T sound. So if someone asked me blunt, straight out, what's your name? What's your name, sir? Your name, sir?
1: You'd have a hard...
0: I mean, it just... Yeah. But in any case, it was a bloody nuisance and I did everything possible to get rid of it. And there was a man in the town who also had one. And he had cured his by speaking with an English accent. So he could say, hey, hello. No, it's a marvellous day. It's an absolutely wonderful day out there. The sky's so blue. It's just marvellous. We're all here. It's so wonderful to see you. And he could say that without...
1: But when he spoke in his...
0: Oh, yeah. When he went back to Enniscorthy, he went back into...
1: The story I heard about you that I really loved is when you'd say the rosary. You'd say the Our Father and the Hail Mary, which is, by the way, most of the rosary. No problem at all, but you get tripped up at the end.
0: Yeah, he would come to my turn quite late. There are 5 mysteries, so maybe my mother would do one, my father. So I would be usually the last, you know, and they would all know it was coming, you know, and they were, so, I mean, whoever made Hail Mary was really, really sweet because Hail Mary, you can never have a problem with Hail Mary. Our Father, you just say Our Father once, you say Hail Mary 10 times, but they all know what's coming. It's that terrible glory is coming.
1: The glory be to the Father.
0: Glory be. And you go, oh dear.
1: Why did you move away from poetry? Why did you start writing fiction and novels?
0: Basically, I was no good. It's a funny thing. It's worth remarking on that some people are not poets. And when I went to university, I went armed with my poems. You know, and there were other people doing the same, but they were really good, and they became well-known poets. And I didn't. And I didn't because no one thought my poems were any good, which also had to do with that initial question you asked me: Did you?

0: write poems about your father? Did you write poems about what mattered to you? I never did. And I wrote poems about anything that was abstract and different and out there, but nothing that was in here or nothing that was in any way personal. I think the gap between those two things fed into the diction of the poems, making them really of no interest to anyone, including the guy who wrote them. You know, in other words, I was a poet without a poem. And I had dreamed up what my first book would be called without actually having the poems for it. You know, like,
1: you were more interested in being a poet than writing poetry.
0: In other words, someone intolerable in the company. You know? And so really the poems were no good, and they were sent back by every magazine, and it wasn't a joke. And I just faded away, just stopped.
1: It's interesting because you did end up writing so personally in so much of your work. I mean, I think about Nora Webster in 2014. You did write about a lot of what your family went through and you went through almost very specifically around your father's death. Was it easier to access all that when it came to novels or?
0: It started where, you know, in my first novel, The South, I make them all into Protestants, you know, in County Wexford, who owned a big house. It's sort of a little boy lying in bed. Imagine if we were Protestants and had a big house. And that's the South. Then slowly, with the next book, almost not expecting to do it, I wrote a novel called The Heather Blazing, which is really filled with my father and my uncle and the family. Just the whole family togetherness is in that book. It was really down to detail. And so I don't know how or why I did that, but
1: it happened.
0: You don't know
1: why? You don't know why?
0: You can't go on. If it occurs to you that you could write a novel about something that's over, not about your own life as a teenager, not about your own life as a young man in Dublin, but about what had happened to your parents and grandparents. Once that came to me, I was away. I could work. I could do things with that. And then it moved closer in.
1: What do you mean? Like, what do you mean over?
0: I mean that they had died.
1: Right.
0: I mean, I'm writing in, say, the 1980s about their lives in the 1940s and 50s. So it's over in that sense.
1: Right.
0: It's a circle. I can see it. It's made. It's closed. So I can start dramatizing it. And, you know, I wouldn't have thought my family was of the slightest interest to anyone. You know, everyone had one.
1: Yeah.
0: You know?
1: Yeah.
0: But that when I started to find, I'll just try this again. You see, there was no pressure at that time of any sort, because I never thought any number of people were going to read these books. I just wanted them published. I just wanted them out there. But the notion of what anything more than that, I certainly wouldn't have even dreamed of that.
1: And there you are on the red carpet of the Oscars. And there you are, Brooklyn.
0: No, hold on. I was never on the red carpet. I was in the lino. Hey, hold on.
1: I'm dying for you to tell the story. I love the. Would you mind? Because I heard this story. Let me just set this up. So you wrote Brooklyn.
0: I wrote the novel.
1: You wrote the novel Brooklyn.
0: Yeah.
1: You didn't write the screenplay.
0: Nick Hornby wrote the screenplay, and I wanted him to do that. And he got an Oscar nomination. And obviously I didn't, because I didn't write the screenplay. And so did Saoirse Ronan, and so did the producer. All of the Brooklyn people are going to the Oscars, and so am I.
1: You get invited.
0: And yeah. So when you turn up, you've got a different card than they do. And honestly, the two entrances are quite close to each other. And theirs is a red carpet, and it's got all the paparazzi. It's got like vast numbers of television cameras. It's got huge excitement, flashing of lights, people in extraordinary clothes walking in. But just beside it, there's a little other entrance that has lino.
1: And like it, linoleum.
0: Yeah, linoleum. Yeah, yeah, and it says, sorry, linoleum. And it has, like, you know, there's nobody there. And that's my entrance. And it's close, so there's just a fence between me and them that I can reach over or look over and shout, Saoirse, you know, hi. there's a man's job. Americans are very good at this particular thing. Sir, you move on, sir. I want you, sir, in there, sir. And, you know, he has this massive authority for this few hours to get all the non-people out of everyone's way. And I am surely one of those. Having gone in, I went out again. I sneaked out again because I thought, look, I need just to say, in case they think that the thought that I, A, you know, wasn't like, so I said, hey, you know, and Emma Donoghue, because she had written the screenplay of her own book.
1: Yeah.
0: And I actually managed, and I have that photograph, it's online somewhere too, of me leaning over the fence and Emma, who's very tall, and we actually got a photograph taken together. But if you look in between us is the word, like the entire, the difference between us and them is between me and Emma. And Emma went in, you know, on the red carpet. But the only advantage was that there was an Irish barman, and I was sitting quite close to the back, as you can imagine. So I never got to like wave at people at home or anything. And every time there were a lot of ad breaks, and every time there was one, he would have a little glass of white wine waiting for me.
1: Oh,
0: and really? That was very nice. But that was and the problem is I don't know anything about, like, I got invited to the Oscar, to the Vanity Fair party, which is the famous one.
1: Yeah.
0: And the problem is that I think I passed Elton John. You know, but I wasn't sure. I didn't want to stop and say hi. I nearly wrote the screenplay for the novel.
1: I made
0: a score. And then, but I did see a woman, and I genuinely didn't know who she was, and I had to ask because there was a big crowd around her, and she was called Lady Gaga. But I'm the wrong. A lot of gay people love Lady Gaga, but it's not my world, you know. And I honestly didn't know who she was. So it wasn't my, really, overall, it wasn't my evening.
1: Okay, right. Yeah, it wasn't your time.
0: Go home.
1: I could love to compare and contrast that with the story I heard you tell one time when you got the first, was it the first Booker nomination?
0: I mean, there's a funny thing about the Empire. You think it has gone, especially in somewhere like Ireland. But you realize with something like the Booker Prize, which is organized in London, that I think it matters a lot more in Toronto. When it didn't include the United States,
1: yeah,
0: it mattered a lot more in Toronto, in Australia, and South Africa, and in Ireland, than it did in London.
1: It's a really big deal here.
0: It really mattered, I think, when Michael Ondaatje and Margaret Atwood. So, you know, I was in London when it was announced. It's the first time I was on the shortlist. And I came back to Dublin and I needed to go down to the supermarket, and I had no idea. It had been on the news, on the actual 6 o'clock news. No, obviously not the lead item, but it was down on the news. And therefore, a lot of people knew about it, and people began to beep their horns at me. I got those shoes on. And then a man stopped a car, and someone I imagine was his son got out of the car and went like a football, yeah, at me as though I was, you know, running for Ireland. And the ceremony itself was so posh. It was monkey suit, government ministers. This is Margaret Thatcher years.
1: Often
0: those people are there. There were six cameras in the faces of the six shortlisted writers. Yeah. Sorry, five, because John Coetzee, who would win, of course, didn't turn up, quite rightly, you know. And the five of us idiots are there. And, you know, the camera is in your face. And the closer it gets to your face, the more you're sure you've actually won. And you're eating your dinner and you're quietly trying not to get drunk, because if you have to make this speech, you don't want to appear drunk on the stage.
1: No.
0: And you're absolutely sure you've won as the announcement. And it goes on and on, big speeches, and the name is going to be called, and you're already trying to work out, you know, make sure you thank so-and-so, make sure you thank so-and-so. And then when it's not you, they turn off the TV lights on you. So you move, honestly, you move from life into death. You move from the 21st century into the 18th, you know, where there's no such thing as electric light. And you go to the gents, and the people you know don't want to even look at you. They get slipped by you because you're a loser. It's like you're a loser. And nobody, you realize nobody really, it's not that nobody likes a loser, just nobody wants to even see you. Nobody knows what to say to you.
1: Moments ago, you were a shortlister.
0: You had a TV camera light in your face, and now you're nobody. And the last Aer Lingus, Irish National Airline flight, has left for Dublin, and there's no chance of going home. So now you're facing into the night in London. And, you know, where are you going to go? What are you going to do? So my effort to enjoy those big occasions where fame is really on the line have not been a huge success.
1: What a storyteller, hey. That's the first part of my conversation with the award-winning Irish writer Colm Tobin, talking about his new short story collection, The News from Dublin, about his writing, about his awards show experience. More with Colm Tobin, including the time he had to get to the hospital, but the Pope was blocking traffic, and what he did. That's after this on Q.
2: A new exhibition in Versailles has just opened yesterday on the 27th of May. Hosted between the Espace Richard and the Musée Lambinet, the exhibition entitled Le Regard en Miroir, or The Mirrored Gaze in English, centres around Leonardo Cremonini, an Italian painter who is known for his distinctive figurative works with complex compositions and unique colour palette. The exhibition, with a rich selection of works spread between the two venues, has been designed to highlight the major period of Cremonini's career, which ranged from his early days of classical figuration to his more abstract art. The exhibition is perfect for anyone passionate about introspective painting and likes to enjoy a slow-paced museum visit with room to contemplate the art. The exhibition runs until October, so there is plenty of time to pay a visit. 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
1: I'm Tom Power. You're listening to Cube. Right now, you're in the middle of my conversation with the acclaimed Irish writer Colm Tobin. Colm has been shortlisted for the Booker Prize 3 times. His 2009 novel, Brooklyn, was turned into an Oscar-nominated film. He's written fiction and nonfiction, and he's here to talk about his book of short stories called The News from Dublin. In this latest short story collection, you enter a lot of different heads. You know, you enter a lot of different minds. A bereaved mother in World War I, a desperate man trying to save his sick brother, a sister in Argentina longing to return to Spain, a lover that's been wrecked by grief. But one story in the collection, I have to say, caught me off guard more than any of them. It's a piece you might have heard me reference earlier. Begins with the image of a man in Barcelona trying to rent a city bike, like a rentable bike, with his credit card. In that story, it's called A Free Man. Colm writes from the perspective of an Irish pedophile and former teacher who has moved to Barcelona after being released from prison. It is an uncomfortable story. It's a powerful story, but it's an uncomfortable story, and it's incredibly well written. It's also incredibly unsettling as a kind of, I mean, the best way I can describe it is it tests the limits of your empathy of the person you're reading about. Like, I don't know about you, but when I read first person, when I read, like, I went to the store, I think subconsciously you're always kind of rooting for this person because you're sort of putting yourself in their situation, and it stretches that to the absolute, I mean, it really challenges the limits of that perspective. So I was curious about this, but I do want to give you a heads up that that's what we're about to talk about. And I wanted to know why he wanted to put us, the reader, in that headspace to begin with. Here's what Colm Tobin had to say.
0: I suppose the first thing is when I was in Barcelona between 1975, just say 1976, where I was teaching in a school, someone arrived to teach in the school that season, that semester, who was older, and I couldn't work out. It just seemed odd that he had given up a very good job somewhere to come and teach English in Barcelona. And he was on his own. And I would have gone for drinks with him after work and stuff like that. It eventually emerged that he had been in prison for embezzlement and that he'd come more or less directly to the school from prison because one of the directors of the school was an old friend of his. And I was 21 or 22 years old. I couldn't believe this. That he had managed to conceal this from me, but also that he had been through this extraordinary experience of prison. And so that stayed in my mind, as well as an idea someone told me, that if you were leaving the seminary, which this character does, that they would never let you say goodbye to anyone. That this, in the Irish seminaries, say in the 60s, someone says, I'm leaving. They say, well, there'll be a car outside for you at the back entrance very soon.
1: Because they didn't want you to kind of infect the other.
0: If you went to say goodbye to one of the others, it would disrupt the peace of the place. Someone else could leave with you, but it would just disturb things. And I thought that was an extraordinary other image. So these images build to a third image, which is there are a lot of Irish, what they call ordinary decent criminals in Spain. And that's where they go. They hang around in Marbella and they're often photographed in bars. And they're on the run, or they're else they're out of prison.
1: And ordinary decent means like they've nothing to.
0: No. They could have got involved in murder and embezzlement, but I mean they're not sex offenders.
1: Okay, yeah.
0: Ordinary decent is an ironic term.
1: I got you.
0: And so all of these things together, then I got the idea that of all the people who are most reviled in Ireland, of all the people who have moved outside any set of, you know, forgiveness or, you know, anything, are the groups of pedophiles. So all of this, I mean, it isn't as though there's a single thing this is based on, but it did strike me what it would be like to be from a family. What would the family do? So in the story, it's the first page of the story, he finds a letter that was sent from his whole family, signed by each of them, just to say, not only must you never get in touch with us, but you must arrange your own burial place, that you must arrange when you die that no one will get in touch with us, and don't think of wanting to be buried anywhere near our parents. You know, and so in other words, he's completely alone. The only person he has in the world is this guy in Barcelona who runs a bar, which, you know, who wrote to him to say if you're ever in trouble. But this guy's motives are curious. It looks as though he wants to be amused, that he's sort of bored running this bar.
1: Because they knew each other in a previous life.
0: They knew each other in the seminary, all those years ago. But it isn't as though he wants to rescue him. There's a very, I suppose, for our protagonist, a chilling moment where the guy thinks he's looking for an invite for Christmas. And he just says, I know the missus, my wife would not, like, my missus would not, like, you are not somebody we would have in our house.
1: No, I'll help you out, but I just want to hear the story.
0: I want to, and his lawyer, he thinks he can have a coffee with his lawyer for no reason. So in other words, he is completely reviled. He is the most reviled person imaginable. And he is alone in a city. And what I'm doing is I'm bringing the thing into his mind. And I'm not doing this for any political reason or moral reason, just that this is an interesting story from my point of view. I can work with him.
1: But
0: what I'm trying to work out is some sort of set of complexity within a character that for the reader, as you turn the pages, I don't know what to feel about this. I mean, that's what I'm working towards.
1: Well, why is that interesting? Because I feel like it's interesting to you that I would feel it's not against what you may have been expecting a reader to feel what I felt, which is this sort of cautious sympathy. While I was reading it, not when I got to the end of it.
0: I mean, it's an old argument between, I suppose, imagining evil and opposing evil. And what I'm doing there is I'm imagining it. And that is, it's evil presented as though it's nothing much. You know, he's worried about everything. Should he go to the cinema? What restaurant should he go to? And all these things, I'm trying to make them real. I'm trying to anchor them in detail. And I'm trying to draw on a character who has not much been imagined, to see what could be done about that.
1: Say it again. Was it the idea of evil versus?
0: It's an argument that I think two poets had in California, and it's in a letter where Robert Duncan with Denise Levertov. She was anti-war. She was going on anti-war protests, and she was saying you have to oppose evil. And he wrote back to her to say, as writers, it's our task to imagine evil.
1: To imagine evil.
0: So if you think of like what Dostoevsky did with, you know, all those dark figures of his, if you think of crime writers, if you think of somebody writing a novel from the point of view of a murderer, you know, it's funny, we don't have any problem with that. And as if I said, here's a really good thriller, it's told from the point of view of the murderer. But if here's a really good story, it's told from the point of view of the pedo. Of the pedophile. I mean, it's not something that is in our literature very much either. You know, there is a novel by Cormac McCarthy called Child of God that's about a serial killer and rapist, but it's from a distance. What I'm trying to do in this is make it close, bring it in right in so that, why do you want to do this? In the same way as I want to do everything else. It came into my head and then I started to work on it. But I mean, it isn't as though everyone loves him, you know, in other words, nobody wants anything to do with him, you know?
1: Yeah, you're right. And it's not, the word's not sympathy. I felt it was questioning my natural inclination to root for the protagonist. I read something where you said that, when you were diagnosed with cancer, you would never write about it.
0: Yeah.
1: And then it's worth mentioning, you published the essay, Cancer, My Part in Its Downfall, in your nonfiction collection, A Guest at the Feast, which I read this morning, by the way. I read the essay this morning. It's very funny. But I'm dying to know, if you said you were never going to write about it, what changed your mind?
0: I hate those pieces about my battle with cancer, because I think battle is an awful word to use, because if people don't survive, it looks as though they haven't fought hard enough. And that's just that's absolute nonsense. The people who were battling were probably the kitchen staff and the porters. People had to drag you around in wheelchairs. You were just lying there. And so part of it was the sheer depression, the thing that's really hard to explain to anyone. Someone said, well, I'm sure you can read. I said, with chemo, you can't.
1: Yeah.
0: And the really one that's hard to explain is you can't listen to music. That if someone puts music on, including the music you might love most or want most to hear, it sounds like jumble. It sounds like mixed up noise, confusion. You want to get it off immediately. It's really awful. So it's really, in other words, the chemo affects your entire, not just your body, but actually your response to most things. You can't eat. You can't taste. So drinking, you don't know. It could be a glass of sulfuric acid someone's handing you, and you could put it into your mouth and you wouldn't. There's a panic in drinking water. you can't sleep because you're on a lot of steroids have been used just to keep, you can't sleep. So you can't eat, drink, sleep, can't listen to music, can't read, and you're getting more and more into states of anguish.
1: Yeah.
0: And I didn't, I, the last thing I thought I'm ever going to do is write about this. It is something that I just thought, I can imagine the piece filled with self-pity,
1: yeah.
0: You know, and, but let me see, I finished treatment maybe in November, and then I was still a medical stuff until December. By about March, the first sentence came into my mind, and it was, it all started with my balls, because I had testicular cancer. And once I got that, it all started with my balls. I just thought, no, it all started with my balls. I had a beginning. I had a, you know, it wasn't that during the 6 months, I didn't want to write a morose piece which wouldn't have any life in it. But once I got the thing about my balls, and then some of the experiences were really genuinely funny.
1: The Pope one is my favorite one.
0: I mean, that's true. That's a true story. He was like, the hospital was trying to work out at 6 a.m. as I was suffering the most extraordinary pain. I mean, the only way I could describe it was, it was in my pelvis that I thought I was going to have a baby.
1: Yeah.
0: And that's what, the only thing I could describe it. And the hospital was trying to work out, should it send an ambulance? Was it bad enough for this? But then say, well, could you come over? This is 6 a.m. And I realized, no, the city is divided in two because the Pope is visiting. And literally there's a cordon. And to try and explain, I've got a pain in my pelvis, I'm going to have a baby, to a guard. But I was trying to get them to send an ambulance. And they were trying to have me to come over without an ambulance. And I mean, and the middle of the whole thing, the Pope. And then I realized the Pope, I had written some terrible article about Francis. I really had a problem with certain elements of Francis's, Pope Francis. And I remember lying in bed thinking, Pope Francis, I take everything back. Like, just.
1: What you write is everything I've ever said about any of the popes, I take back.
0: Yeah, well, it was true. It was true.
1: And look, you got him. You made it over there, and you know. Yeah, yeah. And have you stuck by it?
0: No. although I do like Leo. I do like Leo more than I've liked the previous ones. I think he's doing a very good job, and he's proving himself marvelous, really.
1: Yeah. It's a beautiful collection of stories, and I thank you so much for coming in.
0: Okay, well, thanks for having me.
1: And we'll have to do it again.
0: Yeah, that'd be great.
1: Off mic. Colm Tabin, the award-winning and 3-time Booker Prize shortlisted author, one of the best storytellers we've ever had on cue. Unbelievable. His latest short story collection, The News from Dublin, is in bookstores now. I'm Tom Power. 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
1: I'm Tom Power. You're listening to Q. The Canadian Screen Awards are happening at the end of this month. If you don't know about the CSAs, they're basically Canada's version of the Oscars and the Emmys. Like the Oscars and the Emmys, they celebrate both film and TV. This year, the actor Andrew Fung is hosting the CSAs. Andrew, if you don't know, is an 8-time winner for his roles on Kim's Convenience and Run the Burbs. And it turns out hosting these awards is something he's wanted for a long time. Andrew joined me in the studio recently, and you're going to hear him talk about why getting this job means so much to him. But we also played a game. We debuted our first game on Q. It's called Getting to Know Q. Huh? Pretty clever. what it is, I ask him a bunch of really hard questions. Go-to karaoke song, Tim Hortons order, but also who are you jealous of? And by borrowing a format from several other successful talk shows that have done this, I think we do learn a lot about Andrew Fung, and I think you will too. And I wonder if your answers will match up to his. But I started by asking Andrew how he feels about hosting the Canadian Screen Awards.
4: I've wanted this for so many years.
1: Really?
4: Yeah.
1: Why?
4: Why would you want this job? So difficult.
1: Well, it is really hard. So yeah. why do you want to do it?
4: Because when I won my first Canadian Screen Award in 2017, it was I truly didn't believe I belonged in this industry. And I booked Kim's Convenience from an improv show. And so I felt like everything that was happening wasn't real. And I said to my wife, I hope to one day get a nomination for a CSA. And in that span, I was nominated and I won one. And I was like, wow, I get to be here. So the Canadian Screen Awards and the Academy is this thing of like this institution that gave me permission to be here and like made me feel validated. And what they're doing for Canadian TV and film and celebrating us is so important. So I want to be a part of that. And I wanted this job over the years. And so every year I didn't get it, I was like, oh, I hope I get it next year. I hope I get it next year. And so
1: you got a call that said you were going to ask you wanted to do.
4: Yeah, they got just an email and it was like, Andrew, can we meet? And I was like, okay, I'm either giving my good friend Paul Sun Young Lee a Radius Award or they're going to ask me to host. And I got it. We sat on a Zoom and they're like, we want you to host the CSAs. And it was very exciting. And I believe and I love this industry so much. I'm a Canadian that stayed in Canada. I love what we're doing and I want to celebrate it. And so what an honor. I'm a kid that grew up watching SNL and Conan O'Brien and award shows. And the idea that I get to host the one in my country is so cool.
1: I didn't know you got booked for Kim's Convenience from an improv show.
4: Yeah.
1: What's the story?
4: Ince Choi, the creator of Kim's Convenience, came to my Fringe Festival show in Edmonton at the Edmonton Fringe. You know, it's called Kill Hard. And at the end, he's like, whoa, who are you? And I was like, oh, I'm Andrew Fung and I'm an improviser. Why'd you come to my show? And he's like, you're the only other Asian here. And so literally 6 months later, I auditioned for Kim's. And then 2 months after that, I was on set making Kim's.
1: Did he ask you to audition? Is that what happened?
4: Yeah. So years, like I gave him my phone number and information. And then like, apparently the casting director told me that when they were casting, Ince came in the casting room. It was like, contact him. And it was like my name on a piece of paper. And I got like this random message to my agent of like, they want you to audition for this show. And so they flew me around Canada to audition to like at different places because they weren't auditioning out of Calgary. And so I flew to Vancouver to audition, flew to Toronto to audition, and then I booked it.
1: And changed your life, I'm sure.
4: It changed my life. But like, you got to think for a guy like doing improv and on primetime television, this doesn't feel real. It doesn't feel like I deserve to be here. And so everything that's happened since is because of that moment. And like, I won that first CSA and I'm running with it now. I run everywhere I go because it's like, I shouldn't be here. This is gravy. This shouldn't be happening. So it's like, just enjoy it, right?
1: We're going to play a little game with you.
4: Yeah.
1: It's a game we have tentatively titled. Mm-hmm. Tell me how you feel about the title.
4: Yeah.
1: Getting to Know Q. You know?
4: Getting to know Q?
1: Yeah,
4: oh, like getting to know you.
1: Yeah, okay.
4: I like that. Yeah.
1: Is it okay?
4: Yeah, it's all right.
1: Could be okay. If you think of any other ones, let me know.
4: Yeah, I'll work on it. Yeah.
1: I'm going to ask you some questions, and by the end of it, we will have gotten to know you.
4: Okay.
1: / Q.
4: Okay.
1: And we'll understand you better than we ever could.
4: Let's see here.
1: Scientifically proven, these questions.
4: I hope so.
1: To reveal your innermost psyche.
4: Oh, we got an in-house scientist?
1: Yeah.
4: Oh, that's so great.
1: David Suzuki. He's upstairs. He looked over these for me.
4: Yeah, okay, great.
1: If I was to visit you in your hometown, what's the one place you'd make sure to take me?
4: I would take you to Saigon Deli and Forest Lawn. Saigon Deli makes, I think, the best banh mi Vietnamese sandwiches I've ever had in my life. Saying that has made my stomach growl. Like, I want a banh mi now. Saigon Deli, you go in. On the wall is posters of Vietnamese concerts. And then you go in, you see four Vietnamese women working. And they're like in this perfect assembly line making sandwiches. You go in, you put your order, you stand on the wall and you wait. They didn't take debit until a couple of years ago. It is incredible. The amount of people I've sent there, and they send me messages of like, firstly, Forest Lawn is a pretty sketchy area. You are correct. Forest Lawn is a little sketchy, but it's gritty. It's got a vibe to it. You go there and they say, but it was absolutely worth it. This banh mi is the best one I've had. I would take you there.
1: Is pork belly, cold cuts? What do you do?
4: I would give you a beef saute because Alberta beef is the best and they do it so well there. I said that and my stomach growled. I want a banh mi from Saigon Deli right now. Beef saute.
1: Or four donuts with nothing to drink. Have you ever asked anyone for a selfie?
4: Have I asked anyone for a selfie? Yeah. I asked the pro wrestler Diamond Dallas Page.
1: DDP.
4: DDP. DDP was my first fan expo experience. His lineup was there, wrestling fans, and DDP comes in larger than life. And DDP comes in and he sees someone in the front in a wheelchair and he goes to that person and hangs out with him for like 5-10 minutes, just talking to him. And then DDP comes and is like, hey, I hope everyone's got some time. He pulls out his laptop and puts on a match with him and Macho Man Randy Savage. And for the next 20 minutes, he just narrates this match and everything that went with it. And then at the end, he starts going through the line. And I'm like, that is someone who appreciates his fans. We got an experience with him.
1: You did get a selfie with him.
4: I did get a picture with him, and he's giving me the diamond cutter.
1: Oh, his finishing move for those who don't know.
4: Oh, DDP diamond cutter.
5: Is that what it is?
4: Yeah,
1: like that. Right?
4: Yeah, he owns it. I think he owns that over Jay-Z.
1: You're right.
4: I think he owns it, yeah.
1: What is your go-to karaoke song?
4: Dust in the Wind.
1: That's a long song.
4: Yeah.
6: Dust in the Wind.
4: Dust in the Wind, because there was this game called Karaoke Revolution on the PlayStation 2.
1: Yeah.
4: And when my wife and I first started dating, Karaoke Revolution is like Guitar Hero, where you have to hit certain chords on the voice. And we would sing Dust in the Wind, and we would skip university to play Karaoke Revolution. And literally, I got the PlayStation 2 up and running recently so we can play the old Karaoke Revolution games.
1: Can you hit the notes still?
4: Yeah, kind of. I don't think we could hit the notes then.
1: Fair enough.
4: I don't think we could hit the notes then, but we try.
1: Who is an artist you're jealous of or envious of?
4: Ronnie Chang. I'm really envious of him. I think he's so talented.
1: Daily Show.
4: Stand-up comedy. I saw him do a show this year at Massey Hall, Ronnie Hates Hassan. And it was just them going back and forth, and it was incredible. And every time I see him do a role, he kills it. And what I'm so jealous of is that he's so unapologetically him. And the really cool thing is that we were at Just for Laughs in like 2019, and I shot him a DM like, yo, Ronnie, can I come see your show? I'm gonna come see your show. He's like, yo, let's go get tacos. And so he took me out to get tacos, and like 6 months later, Run the Burbs was ordered, and he sent me like 100 DMs of like what to do and what not to do after getting my own show. And I was like, so thankful for it, because he's such a big fan of Kim's Convenience. He's like, that's an all-timer for him and his wife. But just like, he took the time to make sure that like I knew the ins and outs, because he had a show. And he learned so much making it. And so he wanted to pass that on. So I'm so jealous of just like his career. He's so talented.
1: Beautiful. Yeah. Have you ever walked out of a movie?
4: No. Really? I've never walked out of a movie. Because firstly, there's movies I don't like, but I will always respect a movie because I know what it takes to make one.
1: Never taken the kids and they got too scared and you had to leave?
4: But we went back.
1: Oh, okay.
4: Yeah, it was Spider-Man, the animated one, Into the Spider-Verse.
1: Yeah.
4: The first one.
1: Yeah.
4: And we laughed because he was scared, because it was revealed that the bad character, the Reaper, was his uncle. And my son turned to me. He looked at me. He's like, why, Dad? Why? And he started crying. We had to leave the theater. We came back.
1: The same day?
4: No. We 5 minutes later.
1: We came back.
4: Yeah, he was ready to come back. Yeah.
1: Oh, that's pretty sweet.
4: Yeah. But I've never walked out of a movie because like I making anything is a miracle. I took the time to be there. I'm going to be there. It might turn around. Look, yesterday, I watched Mortal Kombat 2 and Blue Heron in the same day.
1: Yeah, those are two extremes of the same.
4: I think it would be the epitome of the spectrum of filmmaking. Mortal Kombat 2 is a movie. Great movie. I enjoyed it. It's like watching it's like watching the video game come to life. I won't remember it in a little bit. Blue Heron, first half an hour, I was like, what's this about? What's going on here? What's this hype about?
1: And then the turn happens.
4: And my wife and I probably spent the next, firstly, when the turn happened, I said, what just happened? And then after the movie, after we finished it, we talked about it for about 20 minutes. And then we went and brushed our teeth and got ready for bed. And then we laid in bed and talked about it for another half an hour. Incredible.
1: Unbelievable.
4: Yeah.
1: Proudest moment of your career?
4: That's hard. There's been a lot of proud moments. Proud moments for me is when our show won a Canadian Screen Award for Best Comedy Series after season 2. That was incredible. But for me, proudest moment of my career might be happening right now. Rahul Chattavelli is the executive producer and writer of a show called 18 to 35 that I got to executive produce. He brought me on. The proudest moment of my career right now is elevating people, is recognizing the privilege that I've gotten to this point and now putting the ladder down to bring people with me.
1: Beautiful.
4: So yeah, I can say, you know, winning CSAs, having my own comedy, Kim's Convenience, last one. Right now it's seeing someone like Rahul and helping other creators live their dream, and making anything is so hard. And I've learned in my career. So just make cool things with good people.
1: What's your, this is a Newfoundland term, at least in St. John. I don't know if it's a full Newfoundland term, at least a St. John's term. When we were in school and it was like they would show a movie in the afternoon, or there'd be sort of like something going on that wasn't sitting in your desks, they would tell us to bring a party lunch. Mm-hmm. A party lunch is a bag of chips, mm-hmm. a chocolate bar, and a can of soda, mm-hmm. each of your choosing. Mm-hmm. What is your party lunch? What kind of chips? What kind of bar? What kind of drink?
4: Chips would be sour cream and onion, ruffled sour cream and onion, or ruffled ketchup chips. Those two.
1: I didn't know there were ruffled ketchup chips.
4: That's a new thing. So this wouldn't have existed when I was a kid. Or Old Dutch kettle cooked mesquite barbecue. Those are my chips. Candy bar would probably have been a Score bar.
1: Oh, I love Score.
4: Score is classy. Score is the classiest candy bar.
1: Yeah.
4: The black wrapper with the red writing.
1: So thin.
4: It's an alluring, sexy candy bar.
1: It is. It's a very erotic candy bar.
4: It's an erotic candy bar. And you eat it, and it just doesn't go down your throat. It sticks in your teeth. The aftertaste is there to remind you of the experience you just had. So those two. And then Pop, Tahiti treat.
1: I never had a Tahiti treat.
4: You never had a Tahiti treat?
1: I don't think I've ever heard of it.
4: Tahiti treat, or I think it's now called Tahitian treat. Tahiti treat is like a red fruit punch. I remember growing up as a kid getting Tahiti treat. Then they stopped selling it. Now they have it back in Canada, but only at specialty shops. Tahiti treat is a gift from the heavens that is so packed with sugar. Because I drank one recently and I thought my teeth were going to fall out. But as a child, hook it up to the veins because that was going in me. So if I had mesquite barbecue, kettle cooked chips, a Score bar, and Tahiti treat, ooh, that was a party.
1: You wouldn't sleep for a couple of days, though. I'm not going to lie to you. You'd be up for a lot of sugar there. What are you looking forward to the most about hosting the Canadian Screen Awards?
4: I'm looking forward to, one, the opening that we're working on. I'm very excited about it. I'm excited to give my friends, my peers, people I look up to, their flowers, because I feel like Canadian TV and film is having a moment right now. And the idea that I get to be the orchestrator of that is so exciting. My entire career feels like he shouldn't be here. I should not have this. I shouldn't have had these shows. I shouldn't have had these opportunities. So now I get to host this show. Oh, I'm just going to run with it. So that's what I'm excited about. I feel like my whole career, I shouldn't have been here.
1: It's a beautiful thing. I'm glad you are here and I'm glad you're doing this work. I'm glad you're hosting this show. I think you should maybe give a Tahiti treat to everyone who wins.
4: Can we do that?
1: I mean, you could probably do that, right?
4: I feel like there's going to be some health concerns, but maybe. I feel like I need to get a crate of Tahiti treat for everyone in the audience.
1: I think so too. Andrew, thanks for coming in. Congratulations.
4: Thank you so much for having me.
1: Thank you so much to Andrew Fung for coming in. Be sure to tune in to the Canadian Screen Awards this Sunday at 8 p.m. You can watch it on CBC, CBC Gem, Crave, CTV, Global, and Stack TV. I believe the Canadian Academy will be sending a bunch of carrier pigeons out into the skies to let you know, if you don't have a TV around, who won the Canadian Screen Awards. That is it for Q today. Tomorrow, the legendary actor Paul Gross will be here. He's starring in a new production of Samuel Beckett's Waiting for Godot. He'll tell you why he thinks that play is one of the greatest feats of human civilization. That's tomorrow on the show. See you soon. Up there with the Tahiti treat. We'll see you tomorrow, later on.
5: Paul here with your Riviera Minute. The Outmarker team department is on an air pollution alert as sand from the Sahara is blown towards France. Anyone with asthma is advised not to do too much exercise or sport. Drivers should also reduce their speeds on major roads. More measures could be taken if the air quality gets worse. Eight people have been treated for minor injuries after a fire broke out at an apartment block in Cannes. It broke out on the fourth floor of a six-story building. Some residents were trapped inside their apartments and on their balconies waiting for rescue. 55 firefighters brought the fire under control. A party venue in Golfe-Juan has been shut down for failing to meet fire safety conditions. Management at the Palais Massier Villa were criticised for using pyrotechnic devices indoors, something that led to the Crans-Montana tragedy in Switzerland on New Year's Eve. And in local football, it was a goalless draw between OGC Nice and Saint-Étienne in the first League One relegation playoff. The second leg is on Friday evening. Riviera weather, light cloud and a chance of thunderstorms, 28 degrees.

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1: From Feature Story News in San Francisco, I'm Ira Spitzer. The U.S. and Iran have reached an agreement to extend the ceasefire and open nuclear talks, according to the American news outlet Axios. However, U.S. President Trump reportedly still needs to agree to the plan. FSN's Nick Harper reports from Washington.
2: According to Axios, both sides have reached an agreement, but it still needs sign-off from the U.S. President Donald Trump. That agreement would see a 60-day period during which the ceasefire would be extended and negotiations on some of the most difficult issues would begin in earnest. During that 60 days, shipping in the Strait of Hormuz would be unrestricted and Iran would have to remove the mines within the first month. And in return, the US naval blockade against Iranian ports would be lifted gradually. Both sides would spend the 60 days discussing Iran's nuclear program, what happens to its enriched uranium, and how the US can provide sanctions relief and unfreeze Iranian funds. I'm Nick Harper in Washington.
1: The U.S. Justice Department has opened an investigation into E. Jean Carroll, the writer who successfully sued President Trump for sexual abuse and defamation. The probe centers on whether Carroll lied under oath about who was paying her legal bills. Carroll accused Trump of sexually assaulting her in a New York department store dressing room in the 1990s, allegations Trump has denied, saying he's never met her. Federal juries sided with Carroll in two civil cases, awarding her a combined $88 million. Now the DOJ is looking at a 2022 deposition in which the 82-year-old author said no one was covering her legal fees. Court records later showed LinkedIn co-founder Reid Hoffman, a Trump critic, had helped fund some of those costs. Federal prosecutors are examining whether that discrepancy amounts to perjury. The probe is the latest in a series of Justice Department inquiries targeting the president's opponents. The European Union is set to deploy more extensive trade defenses as it looks to protect key industries from Chinese imports. European commissioners are convening on Friday to discuss the risks posed by China's trade policies. FSN's William Denzelow reports from Brussels.
3: The EU's industry commissioner, Stéphane Séjourné, says China poses an existential threat to industries, including metals, clean technology, and chemicals. Faced by what the EU deems as unfair competition, the Commission's working on safeguard clauses that will involve quotas on imports with tariffs imposed when those limits are reached. Séjourné says this isn't a break with China, but a rebalancing. Beijing's described the move as trade protectionism. William Denslow, Brussels.
1: From Bureaus Worldwide, this is FSN.
4: That one was just the start. 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

exhibition in Versailles has just opened yesterday on the 27th of May. Hosted between the Espace Richard and the Musée Lambinet, the exhibition entitled Le Regard en Miroir, or The Mirrored Gaze in English, centres around Leonardo Cremonini, an Italian painter who is known for his distinctive figurative works with complex compositions and unique colour palette. The exhibition, with a rich selection of works spread between the two venues, has been designed to highlight the major period of Cremonini's career, which ranged from his early days of classical figuration to his more abstract art. The exhibition is perfect for anyone passionate about introspective painting and likes to enjoy a slow-paced museum visit with room to contemplate the art. The exhibition runs until October, so there is plenty of time to pay a visit. 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
1: France will this week officially repeal a more than 300-year-old slavery law that it never got round to abolishing. Two centuries after France abolished slavery, the Code Noir that classified humans as property remained quietly in place. The bill, expected to be adopted by the National Assembly, will repeal the 1685 decree that King Louis XIV signed to govern slaves across France's colonies. The law turned human beings into what was called movable property, allowing them to be worked, beaten, and sold. France ran the third largest slave trade, shipping around 1.4 million Africans to plantations. The income from sugar was used to build major French cities such as Nantes and Bordeaux. France is clashing with the US and the UK over how strongly the G7 should commit governments to protecting children online. It comes as the countries rush to agree a joint declaration on tech policy. Digital ministers for the G7 are due to convene on Friday for a meeting in Paris. The participating countries are trying to put together a declaration to illustrate the seven countries' alignment on tech policy goals. In April, France said it wanted to use its G7 presidency to put together a common protection framework for children online. But French officials claim the US and the UK are trying to water down some commitments. The traditional Pentecost pilgrimage from Paris to Chartres drew a record crowd this weekend, with nearly 20,000 people taking part in the three-day walk. The pilgrimage drew participants from 22 countries. The growing numbers have posed ongoing logistical and safety challenges in recent years, forcing organisers to turn away applicants once capacity limits are reached. And Pierre Denis, a French actor best known for his role in Netflix's Emily in Paris, has died at the age of 69. Denis played Louis de Leon, the CEO of the luxury fashion company JVMA, in season 3 and 4 of the hit series. WRP News, I'm Paul McNally.
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The world's scientists have provided humankind with five scenarios for the last two decades of this century. 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

0: Hello and welcome to your WRP weather forecast for Friday. Another unusually hot day here in Île-de-France on Friday. With sunny conditions all day, the temperature lows will be 18 degrees Celsius and the highs will be 33 degrees Celsius. Normandy will cool down a lot, with temperature highs of 24 degrees in the north and 25 in the south. There will be sunny intervals all day with some cloud and a small chance of rain showers around lunchtime. Moving to the south, Friday in Marseille is going to be sunny in the morning and will then turn cloudy with light rain and wind from the afternoon. Temperatures will reach 29 degrees Celsius. In Cannes, there will be some sunny intervals but mostly cloud and light rain, with temperature highs of 27 degrees. Nice, however, will be sunny all day with temperature highs of 26 degrees Celsius. This was your WRP weather forecast for Friday. 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

0: Hi, I'm Chris Howden. Tickets to FIFA World Cup matches are hard to come by, or maybe that's just what FIFA wants you to think. Soccer's governing body is being investigated by the Attorneys General of New York and New Jersey for allegedly creating fake scarcity, driving up prices, and misleading fans who bought tickets about the location of seats. A sports economist tells us what that investigation might reveal coming up on As It Happens.
1: As It Happens airs on WRP at 1 and 6 a.m.
2: Paul here with your Riviera Minute. The Alpmacatine department is on an air pollution alert as sand from the Sahara is blown towards France. Anyone with asthma is advised not to do too much exercise or sport. Drivers should also reduce their speeds on major roads. More measures could be taken if the air quality gets worse. Eight people have been treated for minor injuries after a fire broke out at an apartment block in Cannes. It broke out on the fourth floor of a six-story building. Some residents were trapped inside their apartments and on their balconies waiting for rescue. 55 firefighters brought the fire under control. A party venue in Golfe-Juan has been shut down for failing to meet fire safety conditions. Management at the Palais Massier Villa were criticised for using pyrotechnic devices indoors, something that led to the Crans-Montana tragedy in Switzerland on New Year's Eve. And in local football, it was a goalless draw between OGC Nice and Saint-Étienne in the first League One relegation playoff. The second leg is on Friday evening. Riviera weather, light cloud and a chance of thunderstorms, 28 degrees.

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1: Welcome to NewsHour from the BBC World Service. Hello, I'm James Menendez. Reports in the US suggest Washington and Tehran are close to agreeing an extension of their ceasefire.
2: It is a multifaceted agreement, and nothing is going to be on the table until we see the Strait of Hormuz open.
1: And will any deal include Lebanon, where there's been a sharp escalation in Israel's war with Hezbollah? Also today, a senior official from the WHO tells us he's optimistic about containing the Ebola outbreak.
3: And we're fairly confident that in the next couple of days, a week max, we will be on top of this situation and do what we really know how to do.
1: We'll hear from the province at the centre of the outbreak, where many people aren't taking even basic precautions. Plus, the dark side of Kenya's manosphere and why Paul McCartney can't stop writing songs. All that and more after the news.
4: BBC News with Sue Montgomery. Israel is maintaining its attacks in what it says are Hezbollah targets in Lebanon, even as reports emerge from Washington that an extension of the wider ceasefire with Iran is close. The IDF targeted the commander of an Iranian missile unit in southern Beirut on Thursday, its first strike in the Lebanese capital in 3 weeks. John Sudworth visited the site of the attack in Beirut.
5: Speaking to some of the residents gathered there, they were very adamant that civilians were caught up and harmed as a result of that strike. Strikes on Beirut since the, in inverted commas, the ceasefire was reached last month, a ceasefire that many people say is now pretty much non-existent. But nonetheless, strikes on Beirut have been rare. There has only been one other since that ceasefire came into effect.
4: US officials say Washington and Tehran have agreed the framework of a deal that would extend the ceasefire for 60 days. It's awaiting approval from President Trump, who, sources say, wants time to consider a deal that will ease restrictions on shipping in the Strait of Hormuz. The apparent diplomatic progress comes hours after each side accused the other of violating the ceasefire. Tehran hasn't commented on the latest reports. Bernd Busman is in Washington.
6: Essentially what it is a 60-day extension of the existing ceasefire that began on April 8th. Freedom of movement would be restored in the Strait of Hormuz. And I think that's very, very important to the White House, which came out very strongly against any suggestion that Iran would have a tolling mechanism or any sort of control which they benefit through the Strait of Hormuz. We saw just yesterday the U.S. threatened to sanction companies that did business with the Persian Gulf Strait Authority that Iran began.
4: Israel's Prime Minister Benjamin Netanyahu says he's ordered the military to further increase its occupation of the Gaza Strip, contradicting the terms of the ceasefire deal. Emir Nader is in Jerusalem.
7: Speaking at a conference today, Benjamin Netanyahu said he has directed the army to increase its occupation to 70% of the Gaza Strip, adding that Israel is tightening its grip on Hamas. Footage of the event shows the crowd shouting 100%, to which the Prime Minister responds, "First 70, let's start with that." Earlier this month, Mr. Netanyahu confirmed that Israel has expanded its control to 60% of Gaza, up from 53% at the time of the October 2025 ceasefire deal.
4: Israel's ambassador to the United Nations says it's breaking off all contact with UN Secretary General Antonio Guterres for the rest of his term in office. Danny Danong said he was furious at reports that Israel was being placed in a list of countries accused of using sexual violence in conflict zones. There have been multiple reports of Israeli abuse of Palestinians during the Gaza conflict. BBC News. A court in Austria has sentenced the man who admitted planning an attack on a Taylor Swift concert to 15 years in prison. Baran A was also found guilty of several other terrorist-related offences. He was arrested after a CIA tip-off just before the first of three concerts in Vienna in 2024. Colombian authorities say clashes between factions of dissidents of the disbanded FARC group have killed more than 50 people. The casualties were confirmed by the mayor of San Jose, the capital of the department of Guaviare. The confrontation comes days before presidential elections on Sunday. President Gustavo Petro's pledge of total peace through negotiation with armed groups has been marred by continued violence. Survivors of a fire at a girls' boarding school in central Kenya on Thursday say delays in breaking down a locked dormitory door slowed their escape. At least 16 children were killed in one of Kenya's worst school fires in years. Senegal's president has pardoned journalists sentenced to life in prison over the killing of 14 people in the country's southern Casamance region. René Capam-Bassin was convicted of complicity in the murder of loggers in a protected forest by armed men linked to a separatist group. Here's Richard Kagoe.
8: The Committee to Protect Journalists has welcomed the release of René Capam-Bassin. The group, which had petitioned President Bassirou Diomaye Faye for his pardon, says the decision corrects a serious miscarriage of justice against the journalist. It says the available evidence suggests he may not have been involved in the crimes. Mr. Bassin spent much of his career reporting on the long-running Casamance Rebellion, led by the Movement of Democratic Forces of Casamance. The separatist group has fought for decades in the region, separated from the rest of Senegal by the Gambia. The rebels have denied any involvement in the killings.
4: BBC News.
1: Hello and welcome to NewsHour from the BBC World Service. We're coming to you live from London. I'm James Menendez. There are reports that the US and Iran have reached a deal to extend their ceasefire, but it's still waiting for President Trump's sign-off. That's our main story today and coming up in just a moment. Also in the programme, as Paul McCartney releases his 20th solo album, he explains how a recent documentary about the making of the final Beatles record changed his view of the months leading up to the band's breakup.
9: I had a strange view of the period because it was business hell. And I was blamed for a lot of things. I was blamed for the breakup of the Beatles, and I had to sort of shoulder all of that stuff, even though I knew it wasn't true. But when I saw the film, I thought, oh no, I'm not like that at all. I'm trying to make a record. I'm trying to encourage these guys to be as great as they are.
1: More from Macca in the second half of the programme. But we are going to begin today with what can only be described as very mixed messages coming out of the Middle East. On the one hand, reports out of Washington suggest the US and Iran have reached an outline agreement to extend their current ceasefire and reopen the Strait of Hormuz to shipping. This is what the US Treasury Secretary Scott Bessent had to say at the White House a short time ago when he was asked about those reports.
2: It is a multifaceted agreement, and nothing is going to be on the table until we see the Strait of Hormuz open and the Iranians agree that they have to turn over the highly enriched uranium and that they can't have a nuclear program.
1: However, the existing ceasefire has been looking increasingly shaky today, with each side attacking the other. Add to that a fast deteriorating situation in Lebanon, where Israel's continued to step up its attacks against Hezbollah, Iran's proxy force in the country, and now all of southern Lebanon is under an Israeli evacuation order. It all looks a long way from peace. And even the capital Beirut was struck by Israeli forces today. Our correspondent there, John Sudworth, has been telling me more.
5: So I went down to the site of the strike today in the southern suburbs of Beirut, James. Pretty clear evidence of extensive devastation there. Rubble strewn across a courtyard and clearly a missile strike that had come into that building. We're told that Israel was targeting the head of a missile division for a militant group it says is allied to Hezbollah. We have no way of confirming that, of course. But speaking to some of the residents gathered there, they were very adamant that civilians were caught up and harmed as a result of that strike.
1: Attacks on Beirut have been pretty rare, as I understand it, since the ceasefire. I mean, does this suggest that at the moment the war in Lebanon is intensifying rather than dying down?
5: It does, I think, although I think that intensification of this conflict is mainly focused in the south, Israel saying that it is pushing out into new territory there. And there is no doubt about it, the towns and cities in the south are being far more heavily hit. Since the, in inverted commas, the ceasefire was reached last month, a ceasefire that many people say is now pretty much non-existent, but nonetheless, strikes on Beirut have been rare. There has only been one other since that ceasefire came into effect, and there are reports, unconfirmed, but reports in the media from both Israel and America suggesting that the White House is leaning on Israel to limit the scope of its action to avoid hitting Beirut as much as it can. The reason for that, of course, is because there are concerns that the war here could complicate America's efforts to strike a peace deal with Iran, because Iranian negotiators have been saying all along that any agreement will need to include peace in Lebanon too. So I think at the moment, absolutely an intensifying Israeli campaign, but there may be some question of Israel treading a fairly delicate line in terms of where it focuses those intensifying actions.
1: John, as we speak, I mean, there are reports coming out that a deal between the US and Iran has been done, that it's waiting final sign-off from President Trump. So do we not know at this stage whether Lebanon will be included in any agreement?
5: I don't think we do. I mean, as always, we know very little. The shape of this thing, the likelihood of it getting across the line seems to be changing by the minute. As I say, there are these reports of American pressure on Israel. People in the south of this country will say they've seen no evidence of any restraint. And in fact, if you listen to the statements coming out of Israel, particularly the Israeli military, it seems to be intent on pushing what it sees as its advantage. It thinks it is able to take this fight to Hezbollah. It claims it is degrading its infrastructure, depleting its ability to fire rockets over the border at Israel. And some sources suggesting that this is a fight that could go on for some time. The Israeli Prime Minister himself saying that whatever peace deal is agreed between the US and Iran, Israel will reserve always the right to defend itself, and that he has Donald Trump's blessing for that position. So very, very hard to know. I think one thing that you can certainly be certain of is that were this to continue escalating, were, for example, Beirut to be targeted more frequently, you would imagine that the Iranians won't like the appearance of that. Leaving all of that aside, if you speak to ordinary Lebanese from whatever community they're from here, I think there is very little hope on the ground that peace is in any way close. In fact, people fearing taking Israel at its word that this conflict is only going to intensify, at least for the near future.
1: John Sudworth in Beirut. Well, as John mentioned there, Israel's military has been pounding what it says are Hezbollah targets in southern Lebanon, especially in the city of Tyre. There have also been reports of close combat between the two sides in the south. Everyone there has been told to leave. Well, here's one woman's account of the fear and upheaval that's causing. She's Basima Issa from the Lebanese International University. She lost her home in Kfar Kila in south Lebanon and has now been displaced from her home in Beirut as well.
10: Currently, I'm staying away from my home with my family and my sister's family because of the ongoing situation and the repeated bombing from the Israeli side. The bombing affected me deeply on both a personal and professional level. I lost my home in Kfar Kila in 2024, and I also had to leave my home in Beirut because it was no longer safe to stay there. Since then, my family and I have been trying to support each other during this very difficult period. Everything happened very quickly. Like many families in South Lebanon, we were forced to leave because of the danger and fear caused by the continuous attacks. We did not receive any direct personal warning before the bombing. People were living under constant fear because the situation was extremely unstable and dangerous. Unfortunately, I have not been able to

0: where soldiers and civilians are facing a new threat in the form of high-tech drones launched by Hezbollah. One soldier was killed and two others injured in a drone attack on Wednesday near the Israeli border town of Shemera, from where Lucy Williamson reports. In a warning, her report does contain air raid sirens.
1: Minutes after arriving in Israel's border town of Shemera, a warning. Explosive fiber-optic drones, the newest threat from Hezbollah in Lebanon. This close to the border, the warnings and the weapons come seconds apart.
2: In the thing,
3: it's the cameras.
2: They've just gone off. There are Hezbollah drone attacks here.
4: All the time, and all Israel's firepower, its occupation of Lebanon, can't stop them.
3: Go.
1: We've just ducked inside the bomb shelter here in Shemera because we've had three separate alerts. This community has been the target of Hezbollah drones over and over again. From the entrance to the shelter, we scan the sky, but there's no sign of a drone. Israel's army later told us it lost contact with it, but that an Israeli soldier was killed in a separate drone attack outside Shomera an hour earlier. Outside, near a bus stop hit by a drone this week, Shomera's council chief, Sami Zanetti, told me there was sometimes no warning at all. The problem is you don't feel them coming, he said. You're sitting there and suddenly it arrives. And if you run, it follows you. The day before we arrived, Shomera's security team were chased by a drone, firing at it right above the house of Amichai Ben David, a peach farmer with seven children, whose roof already has a large hole from a Hezbollah rocket attack last year.
5: It came and we rushed into the house. The soldiers who were here outside shot at it and managed to knock it out of the air and saved us, thank God. The missile stopped because of the ceasefire, and drones started coming instead.
1: Despite the ceasefire, Israel's artillery still fire across the border. Its forces still occupy large areas of southern Lebanon, and its prime minister this week vowed to deal Hezbollah a crushing blow. But none of it stops the small, low-flying fiber-optic drones. Israel's military has been criticized for not learning from Ukrainian forces, facing the same threat for 2 years. On a visit to the northern border today, Israel's military spokesman Effie Defrin addressed the threat.
6: We are constantly formulating responses to the drone threat. The best minds in the IDF and outside it are working tirelessly. There are no limits on the use of strength and resources when it comes to the security of our troops and our civilians.
1: Several Israeli companies are working on ways to intercept the drones, including specialist ammunition and a project that links sensors to computers on soldiers' personal weapons, which can lock onto targets and provide a firing window. But Sarid Zahavi, head of Israel's Alma Research Center, which monitors the conflict, says Hezbollah is increasingly using its drones to target civilian communities like Shomera.
7: They intensified the amount of attacks that are border crossing into Israel. I think that it's direct order from Iran, and this is all with the background of what is happening with the deal. Iran wants to see a situation that Israel is attacking Hezbollah and everything explodes here. Everything goes back to the beginning and the regular Iranian back and forth.
1: A return to full conflict with both Hezbollah and its backer Iran would please some in Shomera. Along with many Israelis, Council Chief Sami Zanetti is frustrated at the U.S. desire to wind up the region's wars. I'd like the country to take a brave decision and finish off Hezbollah, he told me. Today, our hands are tied by President Trump.
0: And that was our Middle East correspondent, Lucy Williamson, reporting there from northern Israel on the new threat from Hezbollah across the border. You're listening to NewsHour from the BBC World Service.

0: Still to come on the programme, we'll hear about a new criminal investigation opened by the US Justice Department.
1: Pretty much anyone who opened an investigation or signed off on an investigation into Trump is currently under investigation by the Justice Department or likely to be.

0: investigated by the Justice Department. It is an absolutely, I cannot underscore, an extraordinary control of federal law enforcement directly by the White House.
1: More on the case of E. Jean Carroll coming up in just over 5 minutes. Our main headline once again this hour, there's been a further intensification of Israeli attacks on Lebanon, even as reports emerge that Iran and the US are close to agreeing an extension of their ceasefire. That is understood to be on President Trump's desk, awaiting his approval. This is James Menendez with NewsHour live from the BBC. Now, masculinity influencers are spreading across the world, generating big money for the most successful creators. A BBC Eye investigation has found that Andrew Kibe, Kenya's biggest voice in what's called the manosphere, is using misogyny and rage bait to make money from his followers. Critics say manosphere content is fueling a gender divide and doing real harm. The BBC's global disinformation reporter, Jackie Wakefield, has been investigating.
2: We travelled to a club in a small town in western Kenya to see what young people think of Andrew Kibe, Kenya's biggest manosphere influencer.
3: I love our Kibe brand, the branding.
2: Ryan is 20 years old and lives in Bondo.
3: I've been raised by a single mom, so most of my teachings, I get them from Andrew Kibe, from masculinity to growth to personal development. Yeah, he's like a father role to me. There's a book that he released called 28 Commandments.
4: And yeah? What does it say?
3: Can you explain? Saying that a woman is never your friend.
4: Okay.
3: Yeah, a woman is never your friend.
5: Missing something in your life? Wake up with us.
6: Good morning.
2: Andrew Kibe is a former radio host who, around the time of the COVID pandemic, turned into a content creator. He's tripled his followers in just a few years with the same misogyny and anti-feminist views you hear in the global manosphere.
7: Women lie all the time.
2: In 2023, he was suspended from YouTube. It's believed for misogynistic content. I interviewed Kibe before and asked him if he knew what misogyny is. He had to look it up.
7: What is it? Misogyny. Misogynist. A person who dislikes, despises, or is strongly prejudiced against women. Who in the world is like that? No man hates a woman. We love you. We are like gods to you. Worship us.
2: Why not just respect both ways?
7: How do I respect somebody I want to sleep with? The word respect is useless to a woman. I shouldn't respect you. I mean, when I look at you, you're a sexual being.
2: On TikTok alone, hashtag Andrew Kibe has had 530 million views. At a university in western Kenya, male students have been waiting for hours for Kibe to arrive. They're mostly aged between 18 and 21.
8: You guys all read the book?
9: Yeah.
2: But some of the female students objected to Kibe's visit.
10: I totally disagree with Kibe's content. Like one of my classmates, this boy, he has been influenced by Kibe's content. He can't socialize with any lady in our class.
11: I can say it's getting worse. For those who follow Kibe's teachings, they'll find them saying ladies are less capable. That's really hurting us as ladies, because we all believe that we are capable of everything.
2: Professor Awino Okech, gender, sexuality and security academic, says there are real-world consequences.
12: We are ending up with a society of young men who are being fed the idea that the only way to be a man is to be violent. That's a real-world consequence in terms of the next generation of men in our society who will end up leading our countries and propagating these same ideas into the laws and policies of how our countries are governed.
2: Kenya has seen a rise in the number of cases of femicide, women killed because they're women. It doesn't mean influencers are to blame, but words matter. Kibe invited us to come along on his book tour. The book's subtitle is A Journey into Manhood, and he said he wrote it because men today are lost. After 4 days following him, it's time to talk to him.
13: Do you think it's fun when you speak to women in the way that you speak to women?
7: I don't speak to women.
13: Well, yeah, I guess you don't. Because the other day at the uni, you walked past a couple and you spoke to the young man asking if you could have like a go with the young woman next to him, his girlfriend. Yeah. Do you think that's an appropriate way to speak about women? I mean, you didn't even address her.
7: No, I didn't speak about her. I spoke to him. I told him, hey, listen, because I know you in campus cannot hold on to that girl of yours. I know. Right? So please make sure when you're done, you holler at your dog. It was a joke, though. Everybody there saw it as a joke. The only person who wasn't laughing was him.
13: So he didn't see it as a joke then?
7: Yeah, but to hell with him. Who cares about him? You're asking me the wrong questions. I don't like your questions. I think I'm done.
13: Okay.
7: Thank you.
1: Andrew Kibe talking or not talking to our global disinformation reporter, Jackie Wakefield. Now, the Justice Department in the United States has opened an investigation into E. Jean Carroll, the former magazine writer who successfully sued President Trump for sexual assault and for defamation in separate civil cases. She won a total of $88 million in compensation from federal juries, and both cases were then upheld on appeal. Well, Glenn Thrush covers the DOJ for the New York Times. So what exactly are they looking into?
0: So we're not exactly clear, but there's an investigation into E. Jean Carroll, who is the woman who won two civil lawsuits against President Trump, who was deemed to have credibly accused him of sexual assault several decades ago during an interview. And this is somebody the president and his team have sought both to discredit legally and personally. She won a settlement for defamation against the president. And what seems to have occurred, and it's still very much up in the air, is that officials in the Justice Department, political appointees of the president, appear to have initiated an investigation into her based on testimony she gave about the source of her funding for her legal fund. It gets very complicated, but the gist of it is that she said she hadn't received any money from particular people and that she had lied about it. That is a very peripheral, tangential investigation for the Justice Department to undertake under normal circumstances, much less in a situation in which essentially Trump has ordered up investigations against his enemies.
1: Also raises the question of why she would lie about the funding for her case.
0: Well, it's not only that. It is not a crime to make misstatements in a court of law. One has to prove that the intent was to deceive, that there was a criminal intent to deceive. We have subsequently learned over the last 24 hours, since this is broken, that they are looking at a range of other potential charges. But this is very similar to what we have seen before. The department's rule book and the general standards of conduct here as in your country are you find crimes, you identify crimes, and then proceed to investigate who might have committed them. That is a fundamental tenet of jurisprudence. In this Justice Department, President Trump has explicitly ordered his top law enforcement officials to find crimes associated with people he personally deems to be criminals. So it is a complete inversion of the normal process. So it is not unusual, for instance, for us to write stories about a person being targeted and then for the predicate for the investigation, which oftentimes is based on very little evidence or none whatsoever, shifts constantly. We've seen that happen in the last 24 hours.
1: Can I just ask you this, and this may be a difference, I don't know, between, for example, UK and US law. The fact that these were civil cases, is it normal for the Justice Department to get involved in what it might perceive as irregularities in a civil case rather than a purely criminal case?
0: It's not unusual, but everything here is unusual insofar that all of these are being brought against Donald Trump's enemies. We have seen, for instance, investigations into Letitia James, the New York State Attorney General, the local state prosecutor who brought civil charges against Trump. So pretty much anyone who opened an investigation or signed off on an investigation into Trump is currently under investigation by the Justice Department or likely to be investigated by the Justice Department. It is an absolutely, I cannot underscore, an extraordinary control of federal law enforcement directly by the White House.
4: Paul here with your Riviera Minute. The Outmacher Team Department is on an air pollution alert as sand from the Sahara is blown towards France. Anyone with asthma is advised not to do too much exercise or sport. Drivers should also reduce their speeds on major roads. More measures could be taken if the air quality gets worse. Eight people have been treated for minor injuries after a fire broke out at an apartment block in Cannes. It broke out on the fourth floor of a six-story building. Some residents were trapped inside their apartments and on their balconies waiting for rescue. 55 firefighters brought the fire under control. A party venue in Golfe-Juan has been shut down for failing to meet fire safety conditions. Management at the Palais Massier Villa were criticised for using pyrotechnic devices indoors, something that led to the Crans-Montana tragedy in Switzerland on New Year's Eve. And in local football, it was a goalless draw between OGC Nice and Saint-Étienne in the first Ligue 1 relegation playoff. The second leg is on Friday evening. Riviera will have a light cloud and a chance of thunderstorms, 28 degrees.
1: Coming up on News Hour in the next 30 minutes, we'll hear from the Congolese province at the centre of the Ebola outbreak, where it seems many people aren't taking basic precautions to protect themselves. Also, why is coffee so expensive in many countries and will prices ever come down? And how Europe's heatwave contributed to a major upset at the French Open tennis. All that's coming up after the news.
6: BBC News with Sue Montgomery. Israel is continuing to attack Lebanon in what the UN calls an intense escalation. Lebanon's health ministry says Israeli strikes have killed at least 14 people in the past day. US officials say Washington and Tehran have agreed the framework of a deal that would extend their ceasefire for 60 days and ease restrictions on the Strait of Hormuz. President Trump is considering it. Meanwhile, the Israeli Prime Minister says he's ordered the IDF to increase its occupation of Gaza to 70% of the strip. That would be a breach of the Gaza truce. Survivors of a fire at a girls' boarding school in Kenya say delays in breaking down a locked dormitory door slowed their escape. At least 16 children died. The US, Canada and Mexico are aligning travel measures on football fans attending the World Cup from African regions at risk of Ebola. Washington is not allowing infected US citizens to receive treatment in their home country. Senegal's president has pardoned a journalist who's been jailed since 2018. René Kapam-Bassène had been convicted of complicity in the murder of 14 people in the rest of Casamance region. Rescuers in Laos are racing against time to pump water from a flooded cave. Two local villagers have been trapped there for more than a week. An Austrian court has handed a 15-year jail sentence to a man who admitted planning a jihadist attack on a Taylor Swift concert. Behran A. was arrested just before the first of three planned concerts in Vienna in 2024. The artificial intelligence giant Anthropic says it's raised $65 billion in a funding round. That would value the firm at just under $1 trillion. BBC News.
1: Welcome back to NewsHour. How much do you pay for a cup of coffee? Well, it can easily cost $6 or $7 in Western cities as a coffee bean price shock caused by tariffs and climate events collides with changing consumer tastes. So will prices ever come down again? Our economics editor, Faisal Islam, reports from Turin in northern Italy.
9: I'm standing in front of what looks like a sort of locomotive train engine, which is in fact the first espresso machine from Moriondo, 1884. At that point, it becomes a staple drink in Italy and a drink of the masses, a cheap drink. And it's been like that for decades since. But in recent years, that price point has increased. And it does raise the question, how do you deal when a price shock comes through an industry? Does it change it forever? This is a pretty good place to find out.
14: We come in the museum, in Lavazza Museum, and now I lead you.
9: I've come here to meet Giuseppe Lavazza. His great-grandfather launched the famous coffee brand 130 years ago. Giuseppe is now chairman of the business.
15: Complexity and troubles.
9: I begin by asking him what's causing the current volatility in the coffee market.
15: This kind of business has been affected for many years by climate effects. So when we saw a frost in Brazil in 2021 after COVID, the effect was devastating. And the tension on prices lasted for about 4 years. And then the inflation, record price, geopolitical crisis, the Suez Canal, now another big crisis, another war, President Trump tariffs.
16: Yeah.
15: So really, we went through incredible difficulties.
4: A long list of troubles have combined to create a perfect storm.
15: Every day we saw the coffee prices going up, going up, going up, breaking records. Speculation, of course, stepped into the business and started to ride this great opportunity, exactly as happened in cocoa, the same.
4: Yeah. It's not just the financiers playing the markets. Part of Vietnamese coffee farmers' daily ritual now involves the 4:30 a.m. morning app check of the Robusta futures price in Vietnamese dong. Farmers that could harvest enjoyed extraordinary windfalls from last year's prices and are storing hundreds of thousands of bags of coffee, which otherwise would have been exported. Even aside from the weather, President Trump's tariff roller coaster saw extra taxes applied to the world's biggest coffee producers before the White House saw the very visible impact on US domestic coffee prices and rode back. Prices have settled down from peaks, but still at much higher levels. So is the £5 latte a temporary aberration in our cups we can now forget about?
15: Not yet, unfortunately. We have to wait for at least a couple of years because we need two big crops from Brazil and from Vietnam arriving on the market. That's going to create a different market condition, more stability, more visibility in long term, and so the chance, of course, of rebalancing the value all over the supply chain.
1: And that was Giuseppe Lavazza ending that report by Faisal Islam. This is the BBC World Service in London. You're listening to NewsHour and I'm James Menendez. Since it was first identified barely 2 weeks ago in eastern areas of the Democratic Republic of the Congo, the DRC, there have been 10 confirmed and 223 suspected deaths from Ebola. But suspected cases pushes the number of people likely to have contracted the Bundibugyo strain nearer to 1,000. The Director General of the World Health Organization, the WHO, Dr. Tedros Adhanom Ghebreyesus, has just arrived in the DRC in the past hour. He's warned that the country is facing a catastrophic collision of disease and conflict. The conflict is principally that between government forces and the M23 rebel group. Any outbreak of fighting means people fleeing their homes, they're on the move, and it makes it even more difficult for health workers to isolate and treat those infected. NewsHour's Sean Lay has been talking to Dr. Chikwe Iekwazu, Executive Director of the WHO's Health Emergencies Programme. He spoke to us from the DRC capital, Kinshasa. So how are medics approaching the problem in the worst affected areas?
17: The area in Ituri, North Kivu, South Kivu, very challenged with historical conflicts. But also to say, this is a vibrant, Bunia is a vibrant town, thriving commerce, travel, bustling population. So with a weak health system, and that system was not sufficiently prepared to detect these cases on time, given also there's a new species of the Ebola virus. Having said that, over the last couple of days, colleagues from the World Health Organization, our partners, several others working, are working very hard to support the country now. We have scaled up the response, scaled up the testing, building up care and treatment facilities across several hospitals. And we're fairly confident that in the next couple of days, a week max, we will be on top of this situation and do what we really know how to do. And colleagues in the DRC actually know how to do very well. This is their 17th outbreak. And with the efforts going on, I'm sure we'll be on top of this very soon.
18: Well, that's encouraging to hear. But I mean, there are some practical problems. You've already alluded to one of them, which is the very porous borders between the Democratic Republic of Congo, South Sudan and Uganda. Yeah. I mean, Uganda, for example, on Wednesday closed the airport. That's one way. But there are a lot of people who travel happily and regularly across land borders, don't they? I mean, it's going to be quite difficult to control that kind of population exchange, isn't it?
17: It is difficult, no doubt about that. But remember, we've done this temporarily. It's a tough context. What makes Bunia and the area great is also their biggest challenge in terms of travel, trade, activity, the entrepreneurial energy. And those that have been exported to the Uganda have basically gone seeking care. So we understand what the challenges are. Mm. Now it's a diligent approach. Our strategy with Ebola is always the same, to find all the chains of transmission, find cases, follow up all their contacts, isolate their contacts, and create a whole chain of activities to prevent spread. Great. The challenge here is not losing the community. If we move too quickly, we lose the community. So we have to move quickly, but with the community. So the community needs to think like epidemiologists, and the epidemiologists need to work with the community. Sometimes a tricky balance to find, but that's really at the heart of our response at the moment.
18: I was struck by the reports earlier this week of people attacking hospitals because they couldn't get their families, their loved ones' bodies back in order to bury them. Now, given this is the 17th outbreak of Ebola in half a century, it may surprise some people that there is still that level of misunderstanding about the disease among the ordinary population. Yeah. How do you overcome that?
17: Yeah, that's really what I was speaking about building trust. You know, funerals are very important to all of us, anywhere you live in the world. And we have to always respect societal norms. We've developed a strategy called safe and dignified funerals so that we can do it safely, but also respect the norms in the community. You know, the DRC is a huge country. And this virus pops up in different villages, different towns over the years. So 17 might sound like a large number, but for a country, the size of DRC is actually a drop in the ocean. So yes, the beginning is always tough. It's always traumatic to see people being buried the way we have to safely. But, you know, we're on top of this. These were a few isolated events. We're working extremely hard with the community, with their leaders, with religious leaders in the different communities around Ituri, North Kivu, and a bit in South Kivu, to make sure that we work together, hand in hand, glove in glove, and I'm sure that we will get ahead of this. The beginnings of every Ebola outbreak are tough, but right now we are well on the way to working with colleagues together, and we will get ahead of this.
18: At the moment, you're some way away from the epicenter of the outbreak, but one thing we do know is that there is conflict going on there between the government troops and the M23 rebel group. Is there any indication that you are aware of at the World Health Organization that there are meaningful contacts, that there are developing ways in which the rebels and the government troops can be persuaded to cooperate in this health crisis rather than continue the fighting?
17: Yeah, I'm in Kinshasa at the moment. I'm headed to Bunia tomorrow. Before going, we're here meeting with government officials, meeting with UN agencies, our different partners. The message is clear, asking for a truce, asking for ceasefire, asking for everyone to lay down their arms. We're fighting a common enemy.
18: Of course.
17: And our role is to support them through this.
18: All of what you say is admirable and understandable, but my question is the same one. Are the M23 rebels going to cooperate, even if the government cooperates, with dealing with this health crisis? Because if they're going to carry on fighting, your medical staff are going to be limited in what they can do in those areas.
17: You're absolutely right. But the Director General's message, which I 100% endorse, is to find a way of using this crisis to find a pathway to peace.
1: That was Dr. Chikwe Iyakwazu, Executive Director of the WHO's Health Emergencies Programme. Well, there are those big obstacles to containing the outbreak. Misinformation about Ebola and how to stop it spreading, distrust of that official advice, and people not taking the risks seriously enough. I've been talking to Nelly Dorcas, who's a headmistress at a school in Mahagi in Ituri in eastern Congo, the province where the outbreak was first detected. I asked her how things are where she is.
16: Since last week, when we heard about Ebola in Bunia, because Bunia is near Mahagi, authorities called us to tell us to inform students and parents and the community to prevent Ebola. And some of people are respecting the way to prevent the spread of Ebola, but some of people don't care about it and they confuse Ebola to COVID. They only put masks, but they don't care about washing hands and using sanitizer and touching people, touching objects. They only use masks. This is what I see since last week up to today.
1: Interesting. So you were saying they're confusing Ebola with COVID and they're wearing masks, even though this is not an airborne disease like COVID. Why do you think, though, that the public health messages aren't getting through?
16: Yeah, they are confusing because even today we were in a meeting held by our school authorities and I could see headmasters were shaking hands. They were greeting each other, saying that there is no Ebola. Don't be afraid of shaking my hands. And apart from there, even other people say that now there is no Ebola here and let's use only masks because they don't believe that Ebola exists.
1: So, as I understand it, I think you're about 20 kilometres from the nearest case of Ebola. I mean, is it that people don't trust, yes, they don't trust the authorities and they don't trust the authorities' advice?
16: Most of people don't trust. Even they said that the case was discovered in Logo. Logo is 20 kilometers far from here. They said that maybe authorities are lying. They don't believe. They said if it was true that they discovered three cases there, why since today they did not find other cases, only the three? Why? So most of people here at Mahagi don't trust even in authorities and they don't think if Ebola really exists.
1: And what about you? Are you worried about Ebola? Are you scared?
16: When I heard and I saw the way people are dying in Bunia, I was a little bit afraid, but now I'm not afraid. Why? Because I'm respecting what authorities told us. For example, washing hands, being with the sanitizer in my handbag all the time. And I don't want to greet people. If someone greets me, an authority shakes my hand, immediately I take my sanitizer, I use it. But I'm not afraid of Ebola because I know that as I'm protecting myself, I will not be a victim. I will not be one of the victims.
1: Have you seen much evidence of government health authorities, public health workers coming around, talking to people, perhaps, you know, cleaning down the streets, cleaning public areas at all? I mean, have you seen any evidence of those sorts of measures to try to stop the virus spreading?
16: Yeah, here at Mahagi, apart from school authorities, we heard through radios authorities telling people to be careful, to respect everything said by doctors to prevent Ebola, not only at school, even at church, at public places. But when authorities are asking people to do it, some of them neglect. They don't trust authorities, but they are doing their best. Authorities are doing their best, even if it's not, they did not discover a case here, but we need to prevent it. But now it depends on people.
1: And when you see people not taking the right precautions, I mean, what do you think about that? Does it make you angry?
16: I wonder why they don't trust in authorities. While at Bunia, for example, people are really dying. I saw even two young doctors who died due to Ebola and the way the family were crying. Even one of their family said, people don't trust, don't believe that Ebola exists. They're saying because they are not victim. On the day one of their relatives will die, they will believe that Ebola exists. So when I saw that information and I see the way people here don't trust in Ebola, it's really pitiful to see even headmasters of schools. Now, how will they tell students and parents to respect while themselves say there is no Ebola?
1: Yeah, because the trouble is, when somebody dies from Ebola in Mahagi, I mean, it's too late at that point, isn't it? It means that, you know, the disease is already spread to your town.
16: Yeah, it will be too late. Even with COVID, it was the same. It was not true. They were lying. And with Ebola, it's the same. There is no Ebola. We don't believe in it. It's a political issues. I really don't know. And we are all confused. But at least some of us are respecting what authorities say.
1: Nelly Dorcas, who's a headmistress at a school in Mahagi in Ituri province in the Democratic Republic of the Congo, where the outbreak was first detected. 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

0: will rejoin NewsHour after we tell you what's still to come on the BBC World Service. In 10 minutes, the Inquiry is asking, what's the future for monetary unions?
1: It's amazing we don't have a common currency that would work across borders, so we would never have to worry about exchange rates and these disruptions and these distortions.
0: That's followed by the food chain, finding out about the business of food tours.
2: I think food tours are proving so popular because everyone eats and drinks, everyone has their favorites, and everyone has an opinion about something they don't like. And just look at your own behavior. You come back from holiday and people say, oh, how was the weather? How was the food? And that's what you talk about.
0: And at 23 GMT, don't miss the media show.
3: Vincent Bolloré is the billionaire media mogul dubbed the French Rupert Murdoch. But now hundreds of figures from the film industry have signed a public letter criticizing his influence.
0: Now it's back to NewsHour. Here's James Menendez.
4: And a reminder of our top story today on NewsHour, there's been a further intensification of Israeli attacks on Lebanon, even as reports emerge that Iran and the US are close to agreeing an extension of their ceasefire. Our correspondent John Sudworth in Lebanon told us there wasn't much confidence in the country that the fighting would end soon.
5: If you speak to ordinary Lebanese from whatever community they're from here, I think there is very little hope on the ground that peace is in any way close. In fact, people fearing, taking Israel at its word, that this conflict is only going to intensify, at least for the near future.
4: Two English brothers have run 33 marathons in as many days to raise money to tackle a rare brain disease that both are expected to develop. And Anthropic, one of the biggest companies in the field of AI, says it's raised $65 billion in a funding round. This is James Menendez with NewsHour. Now, there's been a big shock in the world of tennis. The number one men's player, rather, Jannik Sinner, has crashed out of the French Open in Paris, losing in just the second round to the Argentinian Juan Manuel Cirundolo. The BBC's tennis correspondent Russell Fuller is in Paris. So what happened?
6: It took everybody by surprise, James, because Jannik Sinner was coasting to victory when a top player, and especially the world number one, leads by two sets to love and five games to one. Then it is virtually a foregone conclusion. But with a tennis scoring system, it's not about running down the clock. You need to win that final game. And that was the point where Sinner started cramping, and he was in a lot of trouble. He was not able to move properly, and over the course of the next hour and a half or so, he was not running for some balls. He was seen using his racket as a walking stick. He was complaining of nausea and dizziness. And Cirundolo won six games in a row to win that third set and only dropped two games in the rest of the match. So he held his nerves superbly and wasn't distracted by the possibility of causing such a big upset or changing his strategy because he felt he needed to adjust for an injured opponent. He kept his cool and knocked out the world number one.
4: To what extent was heat a factor in what happened to Sinner?
6: Well, Jannik Sinner was trying to downplay how significant the heat was. It was very hot in Paris today, especially for the time of year, around about 33 degrees Celsius. But the heat rule did not come into effect because it's just not hot enough. Players are expected to play in these conditions. In Australia, at the Australian Open in Melbourne in January, play was suspended on 2 days when the temperatures reached about 36 degrees Celsius, but it wasn't enough to save Sinner today. And with his pale complexion and his red hair, he has struggled in the heat in the past. So I think it must have been a factor. Also, the fact that he woke up feeling unwell, he said, was a factor and led him to feeling dizzy and unwell on the court. And also the number of matches he's played ahead of this French Open. He'd won 29 matches in a row, won five tournaments in a row, and he's been playing in the United States and he's been playing across Europe, and there wasn't very much left in the tank.
4: Must have been a huge disappointment. He really wanted this one, didn't he?
6: This is the one Grand Slam he is missing. He has won the Australian Open, he has won the Wimbledon Championships and the US Open. And in the absence of Carlos Alcaraz, who has a wrist injury, he was a heavy favourite coming into Roland Garros. He's going to have to wait at least another year to join a very select band of men in history. He is going to take a break now, he says. We may not see him play for just over a month when the Wimbledon Championships begin, and that will enable him to take a complete break from the sport for a while, recharge the batteries, and then prepare for the defence of his Wimbledon title.
4: And briefly, Russell, what does this mean for Novak Djokovic, given that Carlos Alcaraz, he's out as well, isn't he?
6: Yes, with Carlos Alcaraz unavailable due to injury, Novak Djokovic at the age of 39 will probably be liking his chances of a record 25th Grand Slam singles title. But I would say, James, he's already played two long four-set matches. He's playing a very talented Brazilian teenager called João Fonseca in the heat of the day tomorrow. He's 39. He's had an injury which has affected his preparation. So I still think he's probably not a very likely winner. But in the absence of Sinner or Alcaraz, you really ask the question, who is likely to win?
4: Russell Fuller, the BBC's tennis correspondent, speaking to us from the Roland Garros in Paris. Now, it's 70 years since Paul McCartney wrote his first song, but his enthusiasm for composition apparently remains undiminished. It is more than half a century since the Beatles broke up, and he is on his 20th solo album. Well, ahead of tomorrow's release of The Boys on Dungeon Lane, he shared some of his reflective mood with our music correspondent, Mark Savage.
7: One of my recent tricks is to find any weird chord that I don't even know what it is. So anyway, I just went...
8: Paul McCartney's on the sofa in his office in Soho, showing me how he started writing the first song of his new album.
7: I changed the top note, that note, put it there. And I made a kind of more reasonable chord, and then... So we had a three-chord sequence. And so that started the whole thing. But I got lucky. Because I don't know what that chord is.
8: As he plays the guitar, I notice his phone face down on the table in front of us. And on the case is a colourful photograph from a family holiday.
9: Together forever.
8: Is that the family?
7: Yeah, that's my grandkids.
8: Oh, nice.
7: Take a look. Four of Stella's and four of Mary's. And they're all very bright. Yale, Brown, NYU and Yale.
8: And do you spoil them? Are you an indulgent granddad?
7: Yep.
8: Yeah?
9: We talked about guitars and rock and roll.
8: Family and friends are the central themes of McCartney's new album.
9: It was a good way to get to know you.
8: Going right back to his childhood in post-war Liverpool.
7: I think because the war had ended, all my uncles and aunties and my parents were so relieved. It was piano, it was music, it was jokes. I mean, one thing just comes to mind now. One of them sort of saying to the other, do you have a pension with your job? Have you got a pension? Oh, yeah. Oh, that was like something very special.
8: And brand new, I imagine.
7: Probably.
8: Yeah. Do you have a pension?
7: Yeah, I managed to scrape one together now.
9: Let's carry on making ripples in the pond. We'll see how far.
8: McCartney has been in archival mode for the last couple of years, with a documentary about his 1970s band Wings and the Get Back film, which re-evaluated the making of the Beatles' final album.
10: The best bit of us always has been and always will be is when we're backs against the wall. All we've got is us.
7: It was great to go back to that because I had a strange view of the period because it was business hell. And I was blamed for a lot of things. I was blamed for the breakup of the Beatles, and I had to sort of shoulder all of that stuff, even though I knew it wasn't true. But when I saw the film, I thought, oh no, I'm not like that at all. I'm trying to make a record. I'm trying to encourage these guys to be as great as they are. It took a weight off my mind.
8: Well, isn't it funny though, how the press coverage kind of changed your own memories of the events?
7: Yeah. It changed my attitude to me. I thought, okay, I'm overbearing. Yeah, I can be like that. That sort of stuff does affect you, I think.
4: Paul McCartney talking there to our music correspondent Mark Savage, and that brings us to the end of this edition of News Hour. Thanks so much for being with us. I'll be back at the same time tomorrow. Until then, bye-bye.

0: This is the Hello and welcome to your WRP weather forecast for Friday. Another unusually hot day here in Île-de-France on Friday. With sunny conditions all day, the temperature lows will be 18 degrees Celsius and the highs will be 33 degrees Celsius. Normandy will cool down a lot, with temperature highs of 24 degrees in the north and 25 in the south. There will be sunny intervals all day with some cloud and a small chance of rain showers around lunchtime. Moving to the south, Friday in Marseille is going to be sunny in the morning and will then turn cloudy with light rain and wind from the afternoon. Temperatures will reach 29 degrees Celsius. In Cannes, there will be some sunny intervals but mostly cloud and light rain, with temperature highs of 27 degrees. Nice, however, will be sunny all day with temperature highs of 26 degrees Celsius. This was your WRP weather forecast for Friday. 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
2: France will this week officially repeal a more than 300-year-old slavery law that it never got round to abolishing. Two centuries after France abolished slavery, the Code Noir that classified humans as property remained quietly in place. The bill, expected to be adopted by the National Assembly, will repeal the 1685 decree that King Louis XIV signed to govern slaves across France's colonies. The law turned human beings into what was called movable property, allowing them to be worked, beaten, and sold. France ran the third largest slave trade, shipping around 1.4 million Africans to plantations. The income from sugar was used to build major French cities such as Nantes and Bordeaux. France is clashing with the US and the UK over how strongly the G7 should commit governments to protecting children online. It comes as the countries rush to agree a joint declaration on tech policy. Digital ministers for the G7 are due to convene on Friday for a meeting in Paris. The participating countries are trying to put together a declaration to illustrate the seven countries' alignment on tech policy goals. In April, France said it wanted to use its G7 presidency to put together a common protection framework for children online. But French officials claim the US and the UK are trying to water down some commitments. The traditional Pentecost pilgrimage from Paris to Chartres drew a record crowd this weekend, with nearly 20,000 people taking part in the three-day walk. The pilgrimage drew participants from 22 countries. The growing numbers have posed ongoing logistical and safety challenges in recent years, forcing organisers to turn away applicants once capacity limits are reached. And Pierre Denis, a French actor best known for his role in Netflix's Emily in Paris, has died at the age of 69. Denis played Louis de Leon, the CEO of the luxury fashion company JVMA, in season 3 and 4 of the hit series. WRP News, I'm Paul McNally.
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3: The fact is we all want to...
4: Of course we all like to...
3: We've got 4 to 5 billion people on the planet who want.
5: Welcome to Ideas. I'm Nala Ayed.
3: 4 to 5 billion people on the planet want the same quality of life that we have.
6: We all want to believe that we can just...
4: Of course we would like to have this chance.
5: It can be dangerous to ask people what they want.
6: But I want to get back to something you said about 70% of Canadians.
3: We want to be a strong economy in the G7.
4: No, we want the best scenario that we can have.
5: Civilization depends on people suppressing their desires.
6: Sure.
5: Some of them anyway, some of the time.
7: Sorry to be such an academic about this.
5: And the news is full of people suggesting what they think we might want.
8: If people want to have the same lifestyles as they have today.
6: If we want a stable climate and we want to meet Paris goals.
5: Or perhaps it's what they want us to want.
9: You said during the campaign you want to make Canada an energy superpower.
3: Mm-hmm. We want to be a player in that future world.
10: On n'a pas du tout envie de dépasser le scénario le plus optimiste.
11: We really do not want to go beyond the most optimistic scenario.
12: All I want here is a logic. I want to know what people want.
6: Wouldn't that be great?
5: Opinion polls from Environics and Nanos suggest roughly 3/4 of eligible voters in Canada now want to see at least one new pipeline built to help us export more fossil fuels. For the past decade, the public's view on that question had seemed to be split 50-50. Meanwhile, a poll by the Angus Reid Institute shows 70% of Canadians consider climate change a serious threat. People want different things, individually each person wants different things at the same time.
7: I was hearing that we can have both. I was hearing so many different, often very conflicting things. And so as someone very curious and wanting to understand the quote-unquote truth or try to understand, right, how these competing perspectives are reconciled or not, that's what kept me going and pushing through the research.
5: Amy Janswood teaches political science at McGill University. Her new book is called Mega Pipelines, Mega Resistance. It traces the recent history in Canada of campaigns for and against new oil and gas infrastructure.
12: So fresh, it's in its pre-press galleys form here.
7: Errors and all.
12: All right, I didn't.
5: Ideas producer Tom Howell met Professor Janswood at her office.
12: Okay, and then here's the summary for policymakers.
5: He's hoping to understand the logic that can justify a new pipeline now.
12: I assume you're somewhat familiar with what this document is?
7: Yes, I make my students read it, so I have some idea of what it contains. That being said, I'm a political scientist, not a climate scientist, but it's pretty distilled for your lay reader.
12: Amy and I are looking over a 36-page booklet with a not exactly catchy title. It's called The Summary for Policymakers, and it's authored by the Intergovernmental Panel on Climate Change. I'm meeting Amy about an hour before she teaches her first class of the academic year at McGill.
7: This is a class in international relations, but we focus on problems of cooperation, action around big, complex problems, including climate change.
12: Why do you make all your students read the Summary for Policymakers?
7: I try to intentionally give my students the opportunity to understand where things sit. Even though I don't teach science class, I teach classes that are related to the social science of these problems. It's important to understand where the science sits, and the science is very clear. So the question is, what do we do with that information?
12: In Canada, both major political parties at the federal level agree on one aspect of what we should do. That's to build new oil and gas pipelines. I assume their policymakers have also read the Summary for Policymakers, but, and I've looked and looked for this, they never specify all of the logical steps that take them from reading the summary to wanting the pipeline. What is the best argument you've heard in favor of constructing more pipelines in Canada?
7: I think the main argument, as it boils down to, is that we are oil-producing country, and we need to get our resources to market, and pipelines are the best way to do that.
12: Okay. I noticed that that's only part of an argument if you've started off with what the IPCC tells us about this century. I mean, that sounds like an argument that could exist at any point in time, really, as long as the technology exists. It's like an argument could be in a lab, it could be, you know, but in the context of the time we're in, the year 2025, when we're recording this, how does that argument join up with the context?
7: Yeah, it's a great question. Things have changed very dramatically from 2008 to 2015 to 2025, right, to where we are now. To answer your question, there's no logical pathway between building new pipelines that would require more, and faster expansion of the tar sands or oil sands. And what would be compatible with either our domestic targets would require some gymnastics, and we can get into that around the politics of the emissions cap. But with our international climate goals around 1.5 or 2 degrees, right, we are not on track. We've already breached temporarily 1.5 degrees last year. But certainly even in a 2-degree world, investments in new oil and gas infrastructure are not aligned. Politically, it's been very difficult to have those conversations and to make those linkages. One of the recurring themes that I heard in my interviews and my research when I did ask about climate is that folks have this very acute sense that there is this incompatibility, right? I think there's a lot of need to have honest conversations about what these compatibilities and incompatibilities are.

0: Deciding what one wants can be the project of a lifetime. But according to this 36-page long document I keep mentioning, we're supposed to decide what we want quite quickly. Tempting as it may be to spend one's time messing around.
1: So the question is, what do we do with that information?
0: In hopes of hurrying us along a little, the world's scientists didn't just boil down all their cumulative climate research into these 36 pages, available for free online. They went one better. They included a menu of 5 scenarios for the final 2 decades of this century. The implication, the authors never make it explicit, is that we, citizens of planet Earth, should read these pages, pick the scenario we want, and comport ourselves accordingly. As for how many of us have heard of this report, let alone done the reading.
2: When I left my bubble of researchers, I saw that ultimately very few people around me knew about the IPCC, or they had only a vague idea of what it was.
0: Iris Amata-Dion, a climate scientist in Toulouse, France.
2: Even today, when someone asks me what I do, and I say I'm a climatologist, they ask me, oh, so is it true, global warming?
0: Faced with these reactions from non-scientists, Iris teamed up with an illustrator, Xavier Henrion. Together, they adapted the summary for policymakers as a graphic novel. The hope? Make it more sugary and appealing.
2: There's this story, the scenario, with 2 characters and a bond that develops. They serve to help the reader get to the end of the reading, following this journey. And I think the illustrations create a kind of closeness with the reader, like with the reactions, the expressions, and the colors. I was really looking for a tool to make the general public aware of the IPCC, and above all to make them know the contents of the IPCC's reports and all these problems relating to what's at stake.
0: So which of the 5 IPCC scenarios, in your opinion, is the most important, the most desirable, the goal for you when you think of the future and what you want to aim for?
2: Well, really, the question seems, it's a very simple answer. The one I want to follow is the SSP1, the most optimistic, the one which follows a just transition, respectful of the planet's limits, based on a profound transformation of our energy systems, our social and economic systems. I think we shouldn't even pose the question of whether we want one of the other scenarios.
0: But which scenario do you want is, judging from the report, exactly the question the Intergovernmental Panel on Climate Change is posing to humankind. Their 5 scenarios relate to the average temperature near the surface of the planet between the years 2081 and 2100. So that's starting about 56 years from when I'm recording. In case it helps, that's also currently the age of Jennifer Aniston, a famous actress from the sitcom Friends.
3: Okay. How did this happen to me?
0: The scenarios go like this. First scenario, 1.5 degrees Celsius globally hotter than the 19th century. Second scenario, goes up to about 2.4 degrees. Scenario 3, up towards 3. Fourth scenario is 3.5 to 4 and a bit. And scenario 5, no one's alive! As we know, it just is even hotter. With cities awash, countries emptying out, certain crops not growing, maybe we adapt? Who knows?
4: Quand on regarde juste les risques associés à chacun des scénarios et même à celui le plus optimiste.
2: When we look at just the risks associated with each scenario, and even with the most optimistic scenario, we really don't want to live in that. It amounts to a terrible catastrophe.
4: Atténuer suffisamment pour réussir à
2: And like, already, are we going to be able to adapt ourselves for scenario one and bend the curve enough to achieve these temperatures and save the other living beings between now and 2030, 2050, 2100?
4: Moi, je sais que parfois, je regarde justement les résultats des autres scénarios quand on voit que la trajectoire actuelle...
2: I know that sometimes I do look at the results of the other scenarios. When we see the current human trajectory,
4: toute la bande tropicale a à peu près 300...
2: In 2100, the entire tropical region will have deadly heat waves for about 365 days of the year, so it's really the entire population that won't be able to live there anymore, not to mention the other living beings.
4: D'ailleurs, c'est un des résultats majeurs du groupe 2 du GIEC qui dit qu'aujourd'hui 3,3...

0: this goal. For you, this would be just crazy?
1: Pour moi, ça serait fou. Je suis pas certaine que ces personnes ont conscience de ce que ça signifie 4 degrés. En fait, il s'agit pas de 4 degrés à l'échelle de...
2: Yes, for me, that would be crazy. I'm not certain that these people really know what that means. That 4 degrees, it doesn't mean 4 degrees in the town where you live. It means 4 degrees at the scale of the annual global average. That means in other areas, when it comes to local temperatures, seasonal temperatures, there will be temperatures that go up much more than 4 degrees.
1: Par exemple, on le voit, on voit déjà des conséquences aujourd'hui depuis...
2: We see these consequences already today. We observe the frequency and intensity of extreme events is only growing. And according to the different scenarios, they're going to grow even more. So more heat waves, more fires, forest fires, or even the rainfall, the floods that grow in frequency and intensity.
1: L'inondation qui... Ça s'amplifie à la fois en fréquence et en intensité.
2: And if we look at the different trajectories, we really do not want to go beyond the most optimistic scenario.
1: Le scénario le plus optimiste.
3: There is so much catastrophic flood damage.
4: Okay, what do I need to bring with me and what can I leave behind?
5: The fire is growing rapidly, already at more than 2 square kilometers in less than a day.
3: Search and rescue efforts are ongoing.
6: New research has found last year's wildfire season in Canada released more carbon emissions than all but 3 nations on Earth.
7: Why can't the Canadians get those wildfires under control?
8: Canadian officials say this is the second worst season.
9: In drought-ridden fields, farmers dig up to 300 meters before finding a drop. Even then, it can be contaminated with salt from the seeping ocean water.
2: Perhaps they put hope in some technology. And still, really, if they're aiming for 4 degrees, it's because they perhaps don't understand what that would subject them to, or what it would put the rest of the planet through.
0: A moment ago, Iris was describing a scenario of her own.
1: Ce scénario entre deux personnages qui...
2: The scenario with 2 characters, a bond that develops.
0: Not one of the IPCC scenarios. This one's the fictional premise of Iris's graphic novel, Horizon Climatique, Climate Horizons. I called it an adaptation of the summary for policymakers. Essentially it is, but also it's a story about 2 young adults named Iris and Xavier. Yes? Same names as the book's 2 creators. This pair go on a journey, paying visits to 9 authors of the latest IPCC report.
1: Le personnage de Xavier représente un peu le lecteur, c'est-à-dire toute la prise de conscience.
2: The character of Xavier, he sort of represents the reader, meaning this whole coming into awareness that one goes through during the reading. And in parallel, there's the character of Iris, who is a climatologist.
1: Xavier et donc au lecteur vers le monde de la recherche et présenter du coup.
2: She has more the role of opening a door for Xavier and the reader into the world of research, presenting the climate change experts in their various areas of study, whether it's the economy, the water cycle, the carbon cycle, and so she accompanies Xavier's character through his encounters.
0: The tale takes its structure from a version of the psychological model known as the stages of grief. Xavier, representing a non-expert facing a pile of climate science, goes through them all.
1: Le choc, la colère, la tristesse, puis l'acceptation.
2: He goes through the shock, the anger, the sadness, then acceptance. It's quite important for me to speak about emotions in this work.
1: Je passe encore par ces émotions quand il s'agit d'apprendre de nouvelles choses en lien avec le changement climatique.
2: Partly because I myself went through all these emotions during my studies, and I still go through them when I learn new things about climate change. But what I wanted to underline most of all as a message is that an emotion is important. It's useful. It helps you move forward to action.
1: Dans ce modèle théorique donc de la courbe du deuil, quand on est dans cette phase un peu d'anxiété ou de désespoir, on baisse les bras et on a tendance justement à...
2: In this theoretical model of the stages of grief, when you're in this phase of anxiety and depression, our shoulders sink down. We tend to not really get moving, not be active, and more to stay paralyzed. and tell ourselves everything's totally screwed up.
1: L'acceptation. Okay, c'est foutu, mais qu'est-ce que je fais maintenant?
2: The next emotion is acceptance.

0: okay, it's screwed up, but what am I going to do now? And then experimentation. I'm going to try to change my practices at the individual or collective level. I'm going to try all these different things and then take the decision, okay, this thing I'm going to integrate into my life. I'm going to talk about it with the people around me. I'm going to ask my neighbors how we can change things. And I'm going to plunge myself into this or that to try to understand. In fact, we know today that solutions exist, but they require major changes in every sector of activity.
1: Majeur dans tous les secteurs d'activité.
2: Here in Canada, we've found a solution. It's to build pipelines to grow our fuel industry and so on. Is it a good solution?
1: En fait, du point de vue des rapports du GIEC, d'après moi, cette idée, elle est pas cohérente.
0: From the point of view of the IPCC report, I think this idea is not coherent.
1: 100% du réchauffement climatique observé dans la dernière décennie est dû aux activités humaines, et on sait aussi de façon très claire dans les rapports du GIEC qu'il faut réduire immédiatement.
0: We know today that 100% of the observed global warming in the recent decades is due to human activities. We also know, and it's made very clear in the IPCC report, that we must reduce immediately and severely the extraction and use of fossil fuel energy if we want to respect the climate agreements.
1: Ce que j'ai l'impression, c'est que certains gouvernements ou industries ont une lecture partielle.
0: The impression I have is that some governments or industries use a partial reading, even an opportunistic one, of the reports in putting as a first priority the world's short-term energy demands.
1: Et pour moi, il y a une forte dissonance là-dedans dans le fait qu'on connaît les faits.
0: For me, there's a real dissonance there in that we know the facts, we know the seriousness of the situation.
1: C'est la gravité de la situation. Et en même temps, on continue d'agir comme si on avait le temps.
0: At the same time, we keep acting as though we have time.
3: I think there has been a major change of heart on the part of Canadians and a major change of heart that they expect to see represented in their government.
2: Alberta Premier Danielle Smith on a recent episode of CBC's Front Burner. She's commenting here on the Federal Liberal Party.
3: Their leader only won because he was saying many of the same things I'm saying, that we need to be an energy superpower, we need to support conventional and new energy, we want to be a strong economy in the G7, and we've got to be practical about how we balance emissions, reduction targets with economic growth. I think that the country is with us. We've got 4 to 5 billion people on the planet who want the same quality of life that we have. And to be able to do that, you need reliable sources of energy. Traditional hydrocarbon fuels are the kind of energy that we need.

0: Have you ever heard a coherent argument or one that's in any way convincing to you for constructing more infrastructure for fossil fuel energy?
1: There are many arguments, but convincing ones? No. I imagine there are many factors that explain why someone might want that, notably the fact that we're extremely dependent on fossil fuel energy, which is a familiar story. Our whole society, our way of life, our infrastructure, the economy is structured according to fossil fuels.
2: L'économie est structurée en lien avec ces énergies fossiles, et du coup, ça paraît peut-être ça peut être facile ou réaliste ou pragmatique de défendre ce qu'on connaît déjà ou
1: And so like it can seem perhaps pragmatic or realist to defend what we already know. Or yeah, that's one thing. And the other thing is there is a lack of knowledge, I think, in the sense that when one knows the gravity of the situation, when you know the risks for social inequality, when you know the possible alternatives, you tend to really strongly want to not go in the direction that's so counter to human well-being and survival, in fact.
2: Dans une direction qui va nuire à la santé humaine et du vivant, en fait. Les énergies fossiles, elles sont synonymes aussi de confort.
1: Fossil fuel energy is seen as synonymous with a life of comfort and economic growth, albeit a very short-term vision, and in fact, an illusory vision when you think about the long-term impacts.
2: Souvent, ce sont des élites qui ont aussi tout intérêt à préserver certains modèles.
1: Often, it's the elites who have the strongest interest in keeping the model the same, to feed their wealth or their power. And also, it's these elites who feed into this type of way of life and of consumption that other people want to imitate, even if it's unsupportable for the planet.
2: Ça, je trouve ça très important de rappeler aussi à qui s'adresse, à quel besoin ça répond.
1: I find it very important to underline that, to remind us whose needs that system really serves. That's really important. And to realize that it's a dominant discourse that opposes ecology and economy, as if we have to choose between saving the planet and maintaining economic activity. In the different IPCC scenarios, we can easily see that this transition is both possible and morally just. We just have to arrange things differently.
2: Des choses différemment.
0: Thank you very much for this conversation and congratulations on your book, Horizon Climatique.
2: Merci beaucoup aussi.
1: Thank you.
2: Est-ce que je pourrais l'écouter?
1: Will I be able to listen to it somehow?
3: You certainly can. Listeners in Toulouse, France can hear ideas on World Radio Paris or on the CBC Listen app or wherever they get their podcasts. Eris Amata-Dion is a French climatologist. She was speaking with producer Tom Howell for his documentary called So Who Wants a Pipeline? This is Ideas. I'm Nahla Ayed. So far on this episode, we've heard from a political scientist and a climate scientist, and neither has set out a strong logical case in favor of pipelines.
4: There's no logical pathway between building new pipelines that would require more, and faster expansion of the tar sands or oil sands, and what would be compatible with our international goals around 1.5 or 2 degrees.
2: D'après moi, cette idée, elle est pas cohérente.
3: In July 2025, the editorial board of the Globe and Mail took issue with pipeline critics. The newspaper accused them of, quote, myopia, short-sightedness. In all their criticisms, the editorial said, pipeline opponents are exploiting this country's endemic lack of ambition. The day before this editorial came out, the Globe published an opinion article with the headline, Yes, absolutely, Canada needs more oil and gas pipelines to our coast. Its author was Jackie Forrest.
5: I head up the ARC Energy Research Institute. We're a group that looks at energy research on behalf of a private equity firm that invests in energy in Canada, both clean energy and traditional oil and gas.
3: Jackie Forrest is speaking with Ideas producer Tom Howell.
0: What sorts of decisions would you be helping to contribute to with that work?
5: Well, we take investors' capital and decide, become equity investors in energy companies. So, for example, companies that produce things like solar panels or biogas or produce oil and gas. And so we have to look at the future in terms of what commodity prices could hold, what policies could impact these companies, and if we think we can, you know, put the money in and grow the money for our investors.
0: So one thing that sounds exciting to me about that is that whereas, you know, I might work very hard on opinions of mine that then don't ultimately matter very much, in your case, it sounds like you can actually end up making some decisions that actually will have an impact essentially on what happens and what doesn't happen in the world of energy.
5: Yeah, it's a good point. I mean, it's not just me, there's a whole team. But I will say I spent over 10 years being a consultant for energy, where I would write reports and give them to people and never really know, you know, what decision they ultimately made. But here at ARC, I have to make the decision and live with it too. And sometimes, you know, the future doesn't pan out like you think it will.
0: Jackie is not your archetypal drill baby drill oil industry enthusiast. She drives an electric car. She's excited about solar. And she agrees some of the projected global temperatures for the coming century are concerning.
5: For sure, I'm concerned about the climate and some of those projections for long-term warming and what that may mean. But I've also been equally concerned over the past 10 years, really, in that the world, and this is sort of a general thing, if you look at these big UN meetings or these projections for the future, they seem to be kind of bought into what I viewed as an imaginary future. I don't think we can reduce our oil and gas demand as quickly as needed to meet these 1.5 degree scenarios. And so I am feeling more optimistic, actually, over the last year and a half, where I feel like there's a growing conversation that, you know, we are going to be using oil and gas for a while. It's going to take longer to transition. And what are we doing to prepare for a world where we may use oil and gas more? I think it's better to plan for something that a scenario that actually seems realistic than what I would call an imaginary scenario, which I think the last 10 years have really been focused on.
0: What do you think is realistic to aim for within the last two decades of the century?
5: Yeah, and if we go out to 2050, I think more realistic will be similar oil and gas demand to what we have today. And that may surprise you because we have electric cars and other things that are attacking oil demand and gas demand to some extent through electrification. But we also have growing needs for energy. The developing world is growing in their demand. We have AI data centers. Electrification doesn't come without the need for baseload energy, which will require some hydrocarbons. So I think, you know, a scenario where we stay sort of flat to 2050 actually is a real success. And in that scenario, I think we need to do some things to prepare for a warmer climate. And that would include mitigation, geoengineering, carbon capture storage. Like, there are solutions to climate, even in a world where we consume more oil and gas than those net zero scenarios.
0: As I understand it, a warmer world is actually just built into whatever we do at this point, up to 1.5 or 2 degrees, depending on, you know. But then the question is between a world where the global average is, 2 degrees above pre-industrial levels versus 4 degrees, 6 degrees, you know. What do you think is your impression of the sort of realistic scenario to aim for versus perhaps the nightmare scenario to avoid?
5: Right. Well, if you think about the IEA, which is the International Energy Agency, they're a group out of France, supported by many countries. They put out scenarios, and they have one called their stated policy scenario. So these are basically the policies that countries around the world have stated and are implementing. And some of them aren't all in law yet, but they've kind of put forward that they are going to put these plans forward. That would be, you know, that kind of flat to slightly up in terms of oil and gas demand by 2050. And that correlates, they view, to a 2.4 degree C world. I think, you know, it's possible that we're higher than that because, you know, that in itself is actually pretty difficult to achieve. But, you know, I think that's probably a more realistic scenario. And in that case, we should be thinking about how do we adapt to that level of warming? How do we really ramp up our investments in carbon capture storage and direct air capture, which can offset some of the impacts of the CO2 associated with that scenario? Maybe it could be less than that if we really ramped up those technologies. Even geoengineering is a new area of research that really has a very little investment, but it's how do we cool the planet in that scenario? So I think the conversation is changing, and I think that is really positive in terms of, you know, if we're going to be in a world like that, what are we doing to mitigate the impacts of the warming?
0: Right. So we should be aiming roughly for a 2.5 to 3 degree scenario, it sounds like. What to you sounds like the nightmare scenario? Is it 4.5 degrees, 5 degrees? Where do you start being like, okay, let's not go there?
5: Yeah, I mean, I think yes, we're still growing in oil and gas, but not as fast as we would be if we hadn't had all these advancements, you know, wind and solar and batteries and electric cars. They've come a long ways in the last 10 years, and I think they're going to grow even more in the next 10 years. And so I kind of think that that scenario of going much, much higher than that, you know, I don't worry too much about that. Right. I think technology is going to help us stay within the bounds of that because it is taking off. A lot of these technologies, they work. Look what's happening in China, electric cars. You know, I think we're going to continue to see clean energy advance. We're still going to use a lot of oil and gas, but the growth may come more from renewable and clean energy, which mitigates the impact of those really high scenarios.
0: So you see that not only are we probably aiming at like a 3-degree warmer world or so, but that
5: I think probably north of 2.5 if you look at that step scenario from the IEA.
0: Okay, between 2.5 and yeah. And that without, you know, drastically changing our lives, making personal vehicles illegal, you're only allowed one flight every 2 years. I don't know, whatever drastic rules you could come up with to sort of really bend the curve. We don't need to do any of those as long as technology kicks in so that it never really goes to 4, 5, 6 degrees. Is that?
5: Mm-hmm. And I mean, if we look at wind and solar, it took 10 to 15 years for those technologies to advance and become commercial and competitive and now compete against fossil fuel energy. You know, many of these technologies we're talking about are still quite nascent, right? We've seen a huge wave of investment over the last 3-4 years. The money that's going into them will result in them being more affordable and more practical than they are today, just like wind and solar were, and electric cars.
0: So given that goal, essentially, fill out for me the steps that justify building more pipelines in Canada right now.
5: Right. Well, we are still going to use a lot of oil and gas in that world, and someone has to supply it. And why not have it from Canada, which is, you know, compared to a lot of the other places in the world that produce oil and gas, we do it better. You know, would you rather get your oil from Russia, Saudi Arabia, Iran, Iraq, or Canada? I think a lot of countries would like to get it from Canada. What we've been doing over the last decade is actually constraining our production of oil and gas and forfeiting that economic opportunity, and others have just filled the void. A great example is natural gas. 10 years ago, we had more projects proposed than the Americans. Today, the Americans ship 16 times more gas overseas than we do. And they're expected to double their exports between now and 2030. And so we are just a very tiny player. We actually just started shipping our first gas in July of this year. We've foregone a huge economic opportunity in this country, and it hasn't really resulted in any change in emissions because other suppliers, like in this case, the Americans, have just filled in the void. And I would actually argue the climate emissions are worse because American LNG is more high carbon than what Canada would have been. So I think we should be maximizing our exports of oil and gas while the world still needs these products, because we have a better product on many different dimensions than many other countries in the world. We should use the money that we get from those exports to help reduce our own emissions and advance some of these technologies here in Canada.
0: Why is it so impossible, given that the IPCC says it should be possible, why is it so impossible to go for those low emission scenarios, the 1.5 to 2 degrees? What makes you so sure?
5: Well, I will just narrow in on the automobile industry. We have over 1 billion light duty vehicles in the world driving around. Most of them are on the road for 20 years. People are not going to just scrap these prematurely. We only sell 70 to 80 million a year, and that's the capacity we have to produce. Today, electric cars are just a fraction of that. We don't have the ability to replace 1 billion vehicles overnight. And so when you start modeling our energy systems and the equipment that's out there and the time it will take to raise the capital, to build the capacity, and hey, when we're talking about electric cars, it's not just the automobile factories. You need to get the critical minerals. You need to produce the batteries. You know, it's just not feasible if people want to have the same lifestyles as they have today. When you do the math to replace everything that consumes oil and gas in the kind of timeframes that are being talked about to 2050.
0: Okay, Jackie Forrest, thank you very much.
5: Thank you.
0: So here's one logical path from the IPCC's summary for policymakers to wanting more pipelines in Canada. Step one, reject the summary and its menu of 5 scenarios.
5: I think it's better to plan for something that seems realistic.
0: Then pick a sixth scenario.
5: Well, if you think about the IEA
0: from a different organization,
5: which is the International Energy Agency,
0: this one maybe lets us have pipelines.
5: That would be flat to slightly up in terms of oil and gas demand by 2050.
0: And at what price? An average temperature later this century that's, say, 2.6.
5: Probably north of 2.5.
0: Degrees Celsius, hotter than the 1800s. That's hot. The Earth hasn't done that for 3.3 million years. But on the plus side, it's not as bad as 3.7 degrees hotter and rising.
5: That scenario of going much, much higher than that, you know, I don't worry too much about that. Yeah. I think technology is going to help us stay within the bounds of that.
0: That's a gamble, but logically coherent, if we're okay with that first step of tossing aside the menu offered in the summary for policymakers. Because if we keep the menu, then what Jackie's talking about means picking their scenario three. The middle of the road scenario, no drastic measures, no hitting net zero mid-century, pipelines maybe. But there's a catch. Scenario three offers a world of uncertainty. Compared to that other scenario Jackie was talking about, the one from the IPCC admits a much wider range of likely outcomes. We might land at 2.6 degrees hotter by the end of the century, or we might get 3.7 degrees and rising. Which some of us don't want to risk.
6: A 3 to 4 degree world means a world that is uninhabitable for most people on the planet.
0: Zipporah Berman chairs the Fossil Fuel Non-Proliferation Treaty Initiative. She's been campaigning for environmental and climate causes for a long time.
6: I've been doing this for over 30 years now.
0: You must have encountered, presumably, one person in all this time who genuinely believes that scenario three is what they're aiming for, right? Or have you never heard anyone say that they would like to aim for scenario two or three or four in the summary for policymakers?
6: No, I definitely have never heard anyone say that. I think instead what I hear people saying is, yes, of course, we need to ensure a fossil fuel phase out. But as long as the world continues to need more energy and is using oil, it might as well be ours. This, it might as well be ours, I've heard now from ministers and prime ministers from many countries around the world and every major company that I've talked to. They all have justifications around why theirs should be the last barrel sold. It's okay that they're increasing. But when you add it up, it means that everybody's increasing. And right now, it's not okay if we want to avoid the worst impacts of climate change for anybody to be proposing new projects or new fossil fuel infrastructure like pipelines. But they're not saying, I recognize that we're on a pathway to 2 degrees, 3 degrees, 4 degrees. What they're saying is, either mine's okay, or they're saying, well, technology will get better. Carbon capture and storage will get better, and we'll be able to capture those emissions that we're creating. That's a fallacy. We've been trying to do that for decades and pumping billions of dollars into carbon capture and storage. And it has been overpromised and underdelivered in most of the reports from the last 2 years, about 80% overpromised and underdelivered.
0: Hang on, there's a beginning of what sounds like a coherent argument there. It just happens to rest on a wager. But if it were true that carbon capture technology will be able to essentially delete all of our emissions, and we'll be able to set the amount of greenhouse gases in the atmosphere just by moving a lever on our carbon capture machine. If that were true, then everything else that you're saying it essentially obviates the rest of the argument, right? Then we don't need to worry about moving off fossil fuels or anything like that.
6: Maybe 20 years ago. Maybe that's true. But what we have to remember is that today we are at, anywhere in the world, if you test the air, we're at about 427 parts per million of carbon trapped in our atmosphere. It's generally recognized that about 350 parts per million is what's safe, below 1.5. So we are in a position where we need to be drawing carbon out of our atmosphere. But to say that we can use the technology and that allows us to continue to pollute and to expand production is impossible now. We need all the tools in our toolbox, but we also have to stop making the problem bigger.
0: Okay. Bear in mind here that what I'm trying to do is find out a coherent argument for building more pipelines. The machine I'm imagining is not only capturing what we're emitting right now, it's going up into the atmosphere and sucking out any gases we don't want there. So if we had that machine in the next, let's say, 10 years, we could still hit scenario one, right? If we just need a particularly good machine to appear.
6: Yeah, particularly good machine, the scale of which is not viable at the level you're talking about. And in fact, this narrative has been attempted in some of the scenarios under the IPCC. There is an analysis where we don't constrain fossil fuel production and it continues to rise. And instead, carbon capture is done through land. In that scenario, in the IPCC, we would need to plant an area the size of India twice every year, grow those crops, allow them to sequester carbon, harvest those crops, burn those crops, and then store the carbon underground. And in that scenario, the modeling works. How much of that are we doing today? Zero. So okay. to get to that level, twice the size of India every year, that level of carbon capture and storage is just not physically possible in the time frames that we have now, because we already have so much carbon baked into the atmosphere and we're already experiencing climate change today. The longer we wait, every study shows, the longer we wait to constrain fossil fuel production and emissions, the more people will die.

0: It's hard to stare into the sun. And it's hard to look at what those impacts are. And the IPCC has done a pretty impressive job of trying to show what a world looks like. We now know what a world looks like at 1.5 degrees. We're living it. And we have a tremendous capacity as a species to normalize it. Oh, it's fire season, as if it's smoke season, as if that was a thing.
1: Wanting a new pipeline probably means wanting a future scenario towards which a pipeline is a necessary step. The scenario is desirable because in it, one has a good job, or Canadians have the money to pay for important things like hospitals, or a treasured public institution, or weapons. We may well need weapons. And solar panels, too. Boil all this down to its elements, and you get a logical syllogism. Something like, I must pay some bills. To pay these bills, I will need a pipeline. Therefore, a pipeline's what I want. And that is tight logic. As long as it fits into a larger scenario, you're also okay with accepting.
0: All of those arguments just kind of ignore climate impacts and what will be happening around the planet if fossil fuels increase. Canada has the economic capacity to untangle its economy from fossil fuels and phase out easier than many other countries in the world. A lot of the countries right now that are looking at increasing fossil fuel production or struggling to phase out fossil fuels, their GDP is far more wedded to production. Look at Malaysia. It's well over 67% of their GDP is dependent on fossil fuel exports, or Ecuador, where they're drilling for new oil just to feed their debt. Canada actually has the capacity to phase out fossil fuels quicker.
2: Who would you most like to get talking to who at the moment?
0: I'd love to see our Prime Minister, Mark Carney, having a conversation with, for example, President Petro of Colombia. When Petro announced that Colombia was going to join the bloc of nations that are developing the fossil fuel treaty, which I chair, Petro said, we know, as one of the largest coal mining countries in the world, that every day we're making the problem worse, and it threatens the safety of our people and life on Earth. And so we want to stop, but we can't do it without more cooperation between nation states. You know, I think his speech was groundbreaking. And so I'd love to see some of the countries who are right now planning expansion, like Canada or the US or Australia, to sit down and have a real conversation with leaders like the president of Colombia.
3: ¿Cómo se le ocurre al presidente de ese país producir un suicidio económico?
1: This is Gustavo Petro speaking at a climate conference he was hosting in Colombia in 2023. He's saying it's not economic suicide for Colombia to swear off more fossil fuels, but in fact the only way to avoid an omnicide all around the world, and there's no way around it. The alternatives are illusions.
3: Lo demás son ilusiones.
1: Unfortunately, my phone call to the president of Colombia and Mark Carney inviting them over for dinner was not returned.
4: Hello.
2: Hello, Juan. This is Tom from CBC Radio.
4: Hi, Tom. How are you?
2: I'm very well. I'm sitting down in the foyer on the ground floor.
4: Perfect.
1: So, next best, I took a bus to Ottawa to meet Colombia's ambassador myself.
4: I will meet you at the door of the elevator.
2: Okay, great. See you there.
4: Okay, see you.
2: Bye.

0: One? Tom. Hello, are you Ambassador Morales?
1: Yes.
0: Tom Howell, CBC.
2: Hi, Tom. Hi, Carlos Morales, Ambassador of Colombia.
0: When you're the ambassador, do you get invited to dinner with the Prime Minister?
2: Do you know, we have been invited to many events with the Prime Minister's office, especially at the end of the year. There is the Christmas, in some way, the Christmas celebration. And we have the chance, of course, to meet the Prime Minister. But frankly, this is not so common because we understand how is the agenda of the head of state.
0: And if we wanted to try to get the President of Colombia and the Prime Minister of Canada to have dinner together, is that something that is likely to happen anytime soon, or would that be very difficult?
2: I think in this specific context that we are now living in the world, I don't think that is something I would like to, of course. Of course, we would like to have this chance to have this kind of meeting, but we must be realistic in terms that the international agenda, not only for the Prime Minister, but also for our President.
0: So, two busy agendas, one of which has included signing on for a fossil fuel non-proliferation treaty initiative, and the other of which, namely the Canadian Prime Minister's agenda, has so far not.
2: We have clear that we must go to the energy transition. It's not possible to continue with the fossil fuels, exploring fossil fuels in the future, because there is a danger for the future of the world. And that's why we must take actions right now. What we do in the present would be the results in the future. We are very vocal on that, not only in the multilateral mechanism or organizations, but also internally to convince, people, because this is a process in terms of culture.
0: What do you picture in Colombia at something like, let's say, 3.5 degrees of warming? What do you picture Colombia might be seeing?
2: I think it would be disastrous, a disaster for the human being, if we continue in the way that we don't try.
0: So what has Colombia committed to when it has said it supports this fossil fuel non-proliferation treaty? Like, what does that actually mean?
2: It means that we are advocating in order to ask help for other countries, to have a big community in order to stop the exploitation of fuels in the future. We understand that this is the goal, this is aspiring goal, and we must work in order to that because everything in the life is a process.
0: Does that mean no more drilling, no more exploration for fossil fuels? Or does it mean just something more vague?
2: It means no more in the future. But now, for example, we are in Colombia.
0: When's the future?
2: Oh, the future is as soon as we can. Ah. As soon as we can. Because, for example, in Colombia, we still have exploration, oil exploration, but not for the new contract. We say, now, we will not give contracts to any company or even for our state oil company to explore new wells. We have to stop that. We must look for another alternatives. But since we signed and we authorized in the past some concessions of mining and exploration of oil and gas, that's continue operating because we cannot stop. But the policy of the government now is in the future, we must avoid to continue exploring.
0: And so the IPCC's given us these five scenarios, the one that's 1.5 to 2 degrees and then they get more scary after that. Which scenario does Colombia want to see out of those five?
2: No, we want the best scenario that we can have is of course, the 1.5 scenario. This is, our goal. We understand that there are difficulties. There's very huge commitment. But we are in the right path in order to convince those that they are not yet convinced that we must work together in order to avoid a disaster.
0: What do you make of the claim that the 1.5 to 2 degree scenario is simply unrealistic and therefore harmful, really, to focus on?
2: It could be realistic. Could be realistic if there is, a strong commitment from the countries, especially for those who are contaminated more. If they just, made that commitment, I think we will get it. It means resources for those countries that they don't have the economic leverage in order to make the transition and to limit, you know, the emissions. If there are resources, and not only for big countries, but also for the international financial institutions, together, I think we will get the result.
0: Okay, well, thank you for that.
2: No, thanks to you for this opportunity to explain, you know, our Colombian policies regarding climate change and our commitment with the well-being of the world.
0: In the business world, the customer might always be right, but that doesn't mean they're going to get what they want. Sometimes there's a gap between what we want and what we can afford. But in that situation, we might say we didn't really want the thing if, in reality, we could only get it at such a cost. In a way, it's less about the thing itself and more about the scenario that follows. Knowing what one genuinely wants, in a restaurant or in the 21st century, probably depends on deciding which scenarios one is willing to believe in.
1: And that was Tom Howell's conclusion to his documentary called So Who Wants a New Pipeline? Lisa Ayuso is the web producer for Ideas. Technical production, Sam McNulty. Our senior producer is Nicola Lukšić. Greg Kelly is the executive producer of Ideas, and I'm Nala Ayed.
3: A new exhibition in Versailles has just opened yesterday on the 27th of May. Hosted between the Espace Richaud and the Musée Lambinet, the exhibition entitled Le Regard en Miroir, or The Mirrored Gaze in English, centers around Leonardo Cremonini, an Italian painter who is known for his distinctive figurative works with complex compositions and unique color palette. The exhibition, with a rich selection of works spread between the two venues, has been designed to highlight the major period of Cremonini's career, which ranged from his early days of classical figuration to his more abstract art. The exhibition is perfect for anyone passionate about introspective painting and likes to enjoy a slow-paced museum visit with room to contemplate the art. The exhibition runs until October, so there is plenty of time to pay a visit. 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
4: I'm Cece McNair, host of Basic Black on World Radio Paris. 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
1: Room for MLAs. An oversight our guest says it took far too long to rectify.
2: We know that wildfires and other disasters are more frequent, more severe, more costly, and Canadians expect their government to step up and to respond to that reality.
3: Preparing for the worst, hoping for better. Ottawa outlines plans for dealing with the wildfire season ahead as forecasters predict a long, hot summer. This is Your World Tonight. I'm Stephanie Skenderis. Also on the program,
4: they'll likely be our biggest market after the U.S. by 2030. And so they're growing in importance every day, and we're delighted to be able to welcome Chinese visitors.
3: Rolling out the welcome mat, what thawing relations with China could mean for Canada's tourism industry. We begin with the demand for mental health services. It is surging across Canada, and it's taking a toll on both doctors and patients. A new report suggests more people are turning to family physicians and pediatricians for help. Tashauna Reed looks at the data and how one hospital is dealing with the problem.
5: I was bullied a lot at school, so it caused a lot of depression and trauma.
6: Regan Doyle says his mental health issues started at a young age. Now 39, he battles addiction and bipolar disorder, and accessing health care has been difficult.
5: It's almost impossible for me to find simple services like psychiatrists or people who work with depression.
6: Regan can't afford to pay for private treatment, at times going to the emergency department for help. A new report from the Canadian Institute for Health Information sheds light on another place Canadians are turning to. Sunita Karmakar-Hoare is a manager at CHI-HI.
7: We're seeing more and more patients going to their family doctors and pediatricians.
6: The new research found visits to family doctors for psychotherapy and counseling has increased almost 50% since 2015, while pediatricians saw a 60% increase in those visits. And researchers say more mental health and addiction professionals are needed.
7: The supply is not increasing enough to meet the needs of Canadians.
6: Vancouver family physician Dr. Rita McCracken estimates 20 to 25% of her patients come for mental health and addiction issues.
8: Sometimes for some of my patients, I'm the only place that they can go.
6: But addressing their unique needs, such as longer appointments and ongoing specialized care, is a challenge, while juggling the complex needs of an aging population.
8: This is not work that family doctors should be doing. I should know how to do it, and I should do it when there is no other option. But in a more ideal situation, I should be able to hand off. Just
6: long wait lists are another barrier, and patients can't wait.
9: At one point, we had almost up to 1,000 people on our wait list.
6: Dr. Dana Ross is a psychiatrist in the trauma therapy program at Women's College Hospital in Toronto.
9: And we thought, do people need to be waiting, you know, a year, 2 years to be able to get that in an in-person setting? Or could we offer some of that virtually?
6: The hospital developed a program that includes virtual group therapy. Their wait list has dropped to less than 100 patients and reduced wait times to a few months.
9: It's been really a groundbreaking program.
6: As for Regan Doyle, he's in a rehab program and has reached a special milestone in his sobriety.
5: I've been in recovery for a year. I'm getting my year chip tomorrow.
6: Tashauna Reed, CBC News, Toronto.
3: Call it a forecast with a forewarning. In their latest wildfire prediction update, federal officials say this season may be starting off slower than last. But for Western Canada and some First Nations communities, their message to Canadians is expect a long, hot summer, and don't let down your guard. Kate Kyle has more.
10: From the air and ground, wildfire season is underway.
11: Preparedness matters in every jurisdiction and in every community.
10: Eleanor Olszewski is the Federal Minister of Emergency Management and Community Resilience. In Ottawa today, the federal government shared its predictions on how the 2026 fire season could shape up.
11: we know that situation can change rapidly.
10: There are currently 65 active wildfires across Canada. Total area burned so far is less than 5% of the 10-year average. Jan Belanger is with Natural Resources Canada.
12: So despite the fact that we're seeing so little activity so far this year, as we head into summer, this season retains the potential to be a significant one right across the country.
10: British Columbia faces the highest wildfire risk, particularly in July, followed by Southern Ontario and Quebec. Yukon and the Northwest Territories could also see higher than average risk later in the season.
12: It comes down to how much rain the region will see, but our models are showing these early signals.
10: To prepare, the federal government is expanding aerial firefighting capacity, modernizing alert systems, and investing more in wildfire preparedness. Annabella Bonata would like to see even more investment in the wildfire off-season. She's the Managing Director of Climate Science at the University of Waterloo's INTAC Center on Climate Adaptation.
13: So I heard very little about the preparedness on the other months when we're not fighting fires. So one thing just to be super clear on is in Canada, we need to learn to live with wildfires. And that really means doing the work on those off months, like in the winter months. But we seem to really focus on wildfire when the season starts.
14: It's certainly dry out there.
10: Towns like Fort Smith in the Northwest Territories are being proactive. The 2023 wildfire season saw nearly half the NWT's population displaced by wildfires. Adam McNabb is the Director of Protective Services for the town of Fort Smith. It's part of a new territorial training program to help bridge the gap between wildland firefighters and urban firefighters, like deploying sprinklers on the edge of town if a fire gets too close.
14: And to try and mitigate any fires, any embers from transferring into homes and starting them on fire. But as that's happening, we can also stay in the community and actively fight spot fires as they pop up.
10: Canada's national preparedness level is currently at 1. Over the next few days, forecasters expect fire activity to heat up. Kate Kyle, CBC News, Yellowknife.
15: Ottawa is pledging $8 million to help fight the Ebola outbreak in Central Africa. The funds will go to aid groups, including the WHO and the African CDC. Canada has taken steps to limit travel and immigration from affected nations. Health Minister Marjorie Michel says the government is aligned with the U.S. and Mexico to curb any potential spread during the FIFA World Cup.
16: You will have a big number of people traveling during that period. So we are taking precautionary measures. Is it perfect? Certainly not. But we are taking the measures with the tools we have because we know we need to protect the population.
15: The travel restrictions affect the Democratic Republic of Congo, Uganda, and South Sudan. The director of the African CDC calls that unacceptable and criticizes Western officials for not contributing enough resources to bring the outbreak under control. Coming right up, the Prime Minister tells a New York business audience it's time for a new, true partnership between Canada and the U.S. Plus, taking the game global, the CFL seeks new fans on new platforms. Later, we'll have this story.
17: No actors, no sets, no worries. A movie made entirely from AI is set to premiere at a New York Film Festival. Dream of Violets is a full-length docudrama inspired by the Iranian civilian resistance. An important story, but how it came to be has actors and unions on edge.
18: I would say that performers, and I think in the industry as a whole, is going through a real grieving process.
17: I'm Talia Sav in Toronto. Later on Your World Tonight, we explore what this AI milestone means for the industry.
15: The Prime Minister was in New York today, making an economic pitch to an audience of Wall Street executives. As Tom Perry tells us, Mark Carney's message combined some slogans we've heard before in a way we have not heard before.
19: Canada Strong will help make America great again. Mark Carney in the U.S. offering a kind of olive branch. The Prime Minister speaking to a business group in New York City, talking once again about a rupture in the global order.
20: The world is becoming more divided and dangerous.
19: But Carney, who has repeatedly vowed to diversify Canada's trade and make it less reliant on the U.S., told his audience there is still room for closer cooperation between Canada and America.
20: A new partnership with Canada, a true partnership that reimagines cooperation in specific sectors that are deeply challenged by global competition.
19: Those sectors include natural resources like oil and natural gas, critical minerals like potash, and the auto sector, many of which have been hit by tariffs under U.S. President Donald Trump.
20: While Canada and the United States have had our differences over the centuries, we have always worked and eventually worked through them.
19: Carney says his government has made specific proposals to the U.S. administration to resolve their current differences over trade, but didn't say how the administration has responded. Canada, the U.S., and Mexico are set to review CUSMA, their Continental Free Trade Agreement, on July 1st. There are right now no formal trade talks between Canada and the U.S., but Dominic LeBlanc, the federal minister responsible for Canada-U.S. trade, told the CBC's Power and Politics the two sides remain in contact.
21: I'm optimistic that we have a path forward over the next number of weeks leading up to July 1st that's active and constructive.
19: But in the House of Commons today, opposition leader Pierre Poilievre accused the Liberals and the Prime Minister of sending mixed messages.
22: On the one hand, he says that we are in the middle of a rupture with the United States, while on the other, he says he wants to make America, in his words, great again.
19: Dominic LeBlanc says the government will keep working on U.S. trade, trying to come up with some kind of agreement on CUSMA, tariffs, and other points of contention. As for progress or precise timelines, he says with the current U.S. administration, that's hard to tell. Tom Perry, CBC News, Ottawa.
3: Mark Carney also talked in New York about Canada's relationship with China and the importance of his trip to Beijing this year.
20: What we accomplished was a very basic reset of the relationship so that China reopened their agricultural markets. For that, we restored access for Chinese vehicles, electric vehicles, to the same level as it was in 2024 when things broke down.
3: Another sector that's seeing improvement over the past few months, travel and tourism in both directions. Lisa Xing has that story.
23: Tourists flock to some of China's most iconic sites, like the sprawling Forbidden City in Beijing, including a couple from Germany.
24: We really like the cities, so they're really big but quiet.
23: Germans were some of the first to benefit after the pandemic. China exempted them from needing a visitor visa for trips up to 15 days. Now it's 30, with Canada added to that list earlier this year after Prime Minister Mark Carney's visit to Beijing. Soon after, Ottawa allowed more frequent direct flights to China, bringing more business to Chinese tour operators like Ni Mengran, manager at UTour Group in Beijing. We want tourists from different places to fully understand the country's development, she says. For years, bilateral relations were strained. Remember back in 2018, tech giant Huawei's executive Meng Wanzhou was arrested in Vancouver on a U.S. extradition warrant. Then China detained Canadians Michael Kovrig and Michael Spavor. And when the country reopened after COVID restrictions, Canada was not approved for group travel until late last year. Now, as U.S. President Donald Trump's global trade war pushes Ottawa to find new partners, Chinese tourists are giving Canada another look. At the UTour headquarters, photos of the Rocky Mountains adorn its walls. Li Wei is thinking seriously about visiting. If I had this opportunity, I would definitely go there to experience Canada's life, environment, and atmosphere, she says. The numbers reflect that interest, with Chinese visitors in March this year almost doubling since March of 2023. At a trade show in Toronto, the number of travel reps from China have also doubled since last year. Essential since Chinese tourists spent nearly $2 billion a year here before the pandemic. Marshall Walden is the CEO of Destination Canada.
0: Here they love to partake in local culture, local cuisine, love to shop. And so when they come to Canada, they spend their money in lots of different ways, and that makes them very valuable to our industry.
23: Back in Beijing, U-Tour's spring trips have already sold out, a sign the relationship and business with Canada

0: strikes, and more accusations. Paul Hunter is in Washington with the details.
1: It is all going to be the president's decision.
2: A decision, suggested U.S. Treasury Secretary Scott Bessent at the White House today, that remains to be determined. That is, whether Donald Trump will sign off on what's described as a tentative agreement to extend the ceasefire in the U.S.-Iran war for 60 days. And in those 2 months, to conduct talks aimed at, among other hot-button issues, ending Iran's nuclear program.
1: President Trump has made it very clear that he has several red lines, and Iran has to turn over their highly enriched uranium, they cannot pursue a nuclear weapon, and the Strait of Hormuz has to free transit. He's not going to take a bad deal, he's going to make a great deal for the American people.
2: The war, which began back in February, is opposed by a majority of Americans who've seen gasoline prices spike in the time since it began. Meanwhile, the current ceasefire seems fragile, with missiles this week fired from Iran intercepted by Kuwaiti forces. If this potential deal is accepted by both sides, a number of changes would kick in. Iran would agree to not charge tolls in the Strait of Hormuz, where oil tankers have been effectively marooned by the fighting, and the U.S. would end its naval blockade of Iranian ports and ease some of its sanctions on Iran. In Iran, the chair of the National Security Committee acknowledged Iran is indeed trading messages on this with U.S. officials, but without giving details, added the U.S. must first accept a number of Iranian conditions.
3: It certainly doesn't look like the kind of deal that would produce an end to the war. Rather, it's kind of an agreement to negotiate for another 60 days on some of the thorniest issues that are involved here.
2: Leon Panetta, who was director of the CIA under Barack Obama, warns the Iranian leadership is not to be trusted on any of this. But he underlines there's also reason for Americans to question what they're hearing from Trump.
3: I think the president has developed a problem with credibility on this issue, because he's constantly said that we were within a few days of ending the war, that negotiations were going well, that we were about to get an agreement. How many times have we heard that? And so I think the American people have kind of lost some trust in what the president is saying.
2: And so for now, the tentative agreement to extend the ceasefire sits unsigned as the war moves into its fourth month. Paul Hunter, CBC News, Washington.
0: A movie made entirely with AI is set to premiere in the main lineup of a prestigious film festival in New York. The docudrama tells stories of Iranian civilian resistance. It cost a fraction of traditional films. Talia Sarv reports on the reaction and what it could mean for the future of the industry.
4: Set in Iran, it has the earmarks of a film, narrative, visuals and sound. But this 75-minute docuseries is fully AI-generated. No cameras, no actors, no sets. The cost, just $2,000.
5: The vision I had for the story was just impossible to do it. And I thought, let's bring those technological advancements of the last couple of years.
4: Iranian-born Ash Kusha is the first-time filmmaker behind Dreams of Violets, a movie inspired by January's civilian uprising and massacres in Tehran, and made possible within Kusha's financial, geographical, and time restraints.
5: So I developed systems by which you, for example, can rule out the mistakes that you make when you write a story or when you come up with an idea.
4: In June, it'll premiere at Tribeca Film Festival in New York. But its acceptance in the main lineup hasn't gone without pushback from actors, crews, and unions, including ACTRA.
6: We're looking at this absolute just seeming willingness to like give away the whole creative process to something that is going to have a massive economic impact.
4: Tribeca Festival has defended the move, saying the film offers audiences a rare perspective into a conflict many haven't been able to fully see. University of Toronto professor Charlie Neal adding,
7: arguably this film couldn't be made through conventional means. It couldn't be take the form it's taking if it didn't rely on something like AI.

0: It's a delicate line, according to another expert. Richard Latchman is a professor of digital media at Toronto Metropolitan University. He supports AI's benefits in democratized storytelling, but says transparency needs to be at the forefront.
1: What I think we need to be worried about in this particular case is this is something about a historical event, yet it is using footage that did not occur at a historical event, yet it seems photorealistic.
0: And it has the film world on edge. While some well-known filmmakers like Steven Soderbergh already integrate AI into their work, Latchman says we can expect a fundamental shift in industry jobs and experience in the near future.
1: 5 and 10 years from now, I think all the entry-level jobs disappearing means there won't be any mid-level, mid-career people and senior level to continue that human focus, that knowledge.
0: Opening the curtain on a new era of cinema. Talia Salve, CBC News, Toronto.
2: 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I'm Stephanie Skanderas. 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Cheers for former Montreal Canadian Claude Lemieux as he hoists a ceremonial torch at Monday's playoff game at the Bell Centre. That was the last public appearance for one of the NHL's most famous antagonists. Lemieux has died at the age of 60. The Quebec native started with the Habs in 1983 and soon helped them win the Stanley Cup. He'd win three more cups over his career before retiring with San Jose in 2009. No cause of death has been released. The CFL announced a very big deal today, reportedly in the hundreds of millions. It's being hailed as a landmark agreement for broadcast and streaming rights. But as Julia Wong tells us, some Canadian football fans are skeptical.
3: Looking for the rouge and the win!
4: For years, the CFL has broadcast over the airwaves. It's going digital. The CFL has announced a multi-layered broadcast deal with three partners starting in 2027. Some preseason games and creator collaborations will be available on YouTube. TSN will broadcast regular season games, some playoff games, and the Grey Cup. While DAZN, a sports streaming platform, will broadcast all CFL games globally and run Saturday Night Football.
5: It's extremely exciting for us.
4: Deidre Dionne is vice president of DAZN Canada.
5: Our hope for this property is that we're a new voice, a new innovative voice for the CFL, not just from a live rights perspective, but also from a storytelling around the league.
4: Other leagues have already made the move to streaming.
6: It's hockey. And it's on Prime.
4: Including the NFL, NHL, and MLB. Sherry Bradish, a sports marketing professor at Toronto Metropolitan University, says the CFL wants to cash in.
7: It oftentimes makes sense to create synergies between multiple providers to stream and broadcast, in this case, the CFL games. And I think it benefits the league because it creates new streams of revenue and it allows them to lean in with each particular brand to allow them to speak to key consumers in different means and modalities and different forms.
4: That includes fans like Scout Natick. The 10-year Edmonton Elks season ticket holder says a shakeup for the CFL was needed.
8: Yeah, I mean, to stay relevant, you need to innovate. And for this league, they need to innovate. We know that status quo has been an issue for far too long. And with
4: while Natick says this will be good for the league in the long term, he has some hesitations, saying traditional fans may not want to switch to streaming.
8: Personally, for this DAZN piece, I am a little bit skeptical, I think. I'm not exactly sold on buying a DAZN subscription yet. I'd like to see the product first before I invest my money in a monthly subscription or another.
9: Well, I want everybody to be a Stamps fan.
4: But Jay McNeil, president of the Calgary Stampeders, says this deal is a way to introduce the CFL to a much bigger audience.
9: You know, we always want to take all of our fans into consideration, but we do have to evolve as a league and we do have to, you know, try to bring in a younger demographic. And this is one of the ways that, you know, the world of sports media is going and we need to do that as well.
4: An evolution the league hopes will elevate the game and its fan base. Julia Wong, CBC News, Edmonton.
2: Finally, a special tribute in Halifax to a beloved member of the CBC family.
10: I have a mic. I'm on a bike. Let's go find stories.
11: How hard can it be to log roll?
12: It's so Nova Scotia. People helping other people. It's just a common theme I tried to find through my years of being a reporter.
2: The late veteran journalist and curling legend Colleen Jones was inducted into the CBC News Hall of Fame. She was celebrated by some of those who loved her, including on-air colleagues Heather Hiscox, Ron McLean, and Mark Kelly.
13: Colleen Jones deserves this posthumous honor. Nobody served the public broadcaster with more joy and dedication.
14: I will always, always be grateful, we all will, for the embrace of that loving spirit, soul, heart, mind.
15: She was an inspiration to me. She was an inspiration to so many Canadians with what she did curling, but also her love of her province and her love for her job and her love for telling a great story.
2: Colleen died last November at her home in Nova Scotia after a lengthy battle with cancer. She was 65. CBC viewers knew Colleen for covering news and sports, including 11 Olympic Games, but she was equally renowned for her incredible curling career.
16: And with this stone, let history record a milestone in women's curling.
2: Colleen won 6 Canadian women's championships and 2 world titles. She was also the youngest skip to capture the Scotties Tournament of Hearts trophy at just 22. She loved the game, loved covering it, and loved mentoring younger players, including her own family members. Let's give the final word to Colleen's husband, Scott Saunders.
17: It was the story she told and the people she touched through her work at CBC that endeared her to so many more people than her curling exploits. For that opportunity, we are forever thankful to the CBC.
2: This has been Your World Tonight for Thursday, May 28th. I'm Stephanie Skenderis. Thank you for being with us. Good night.
18: Has just opened yesterday on the 27th of May. Hosted between the Espace Richard and the Musée Lambinet, the exhibition entitled Le Regard en Miroir, or The Mirrored Gaze in English, centers around Leonardo Cremonini, an Italian painter who is known for his distinctive figurative works with complex compositions and unique color palette. The exhibition, with a rich selection of works spread between the two venues, has been designed to highlight the major period of Cremonini's career, which ranged from his early days of classical figuration to his more abstract art. The exhibition is perfect for anyone passionate about introspective painting and likes to enjoy a slow-paced museum visit with room to contemplate the art. The exhibition runs until October, so there is plenty of time to pay a visit. 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
20: Hi, welcome to Food Sleuth Radio, where we help you think beyond your plate. I'm Melinda Hemelgarn, a registered dietitian and investigative nutritionist on a mission to connect the dots between food, health, and agriculture and find food truth. And today I'm honored to welcome my guest, Dr. Leanne Shepherd. She is a professor in the University of Washington's Department of Environmental and Occupational Health Sciences and professor in the University of Washington's Department of Biostatistics. In 2021, Dr. Shepherd was named to the Rome and Haas Endowed Professorship, which supports faculty with expertise in the health impacts of chemical exposures. Her applied research focuses on the health effects of occupational and environmental exposures. She has served on several EPA scientific advisory panels, most recently for the carcinogenic potential of glyphosate and the Toxic Substances Control Act. Dr. Shepherd received a BA and Master's of Science from Johns Hopkins University and a PhD in biostatistics from the University of Washington. Welcome, Dr. Shepherd.
21: Thank you very much for having me.
20: Well, I had the good fortune of attending your recent glyphosate symposium, which you organized in March of 2026, and I was hoping we could spend most of our time talking about that. But before we dive into the event, I wondered if you could tell us, how did you decide to follow a path investigating environmental health?
21: Well, I studied biostatistics because it gave me a toolbox where I could investigate a wide range of different public health questions. And I've always been interested in the environment and its impact on health. And so that led me to study a wide range of topics in the area of environmental health. And with my joint appointment in environmental and occupational health sciences, as well as biostatistics, it was a natural fit to look at that.
20: Well, I'm curious about your work with the EPA. I visited the EPA in Washington, D.C., and I was struck by the mission of the organization, which is prominent in the building, which is to protect human health and our environment. But what I learned from the symposium is that the EPA relies heavily on industry data, not necessarily peer-reviewed science. And that struck me as a problem. And you've got a paper, and it had to do with a flawed analysis of a human dosing study and its impact on chlorpyrifos specifically, which is a neurotoxic pesticide, especially harmful to the developing brains of children and infants. Can you comment on that?
21: Yeah, that work was brought to my attention by some colleagues who were consulting on a legal case. And they asked me to look at the statistical analysis. And when I did that, I discovered that the analysis that was published, that was so-called in the peer-reviewed literature, but actually wasn't really, but that's the way it was cited, that they had left out some data that allowed them to conclude that the chlorpyrifos exposure, which this was a study done in the 70s, and it was a human dosing study of prisoners, which is, of course, no longer allowed ethically, but was at that time. They'd left out some critical data that allowed them to conclude that it was much less toxic than it was. And then in addition to that, because our statistical tools have advanced considerably since they did that analysis in the early 70s, I was able to show that even with the data set that they had, the complete data, not leaving out the data they used to draw their conclusion, but also the study itself was very poorly designed and carried out. But even in spite of that, it was able to show that the study itself, there was no safe level and the toxic effects were at the lowest dose.
20: You'd think that would be enough to ban the chemical.
21: Well, you know, I'm not an expert in the regulatory system, but it has moved on quite a bit. And with the Food Quality Protection Act, and that study was actually officially no longer considered as evidence for regulatory purposes. But even after it was stopped being considered as evidence for regulatory purposes, I think it still influenced a lot of the regulatory decision making.
20: Mm. So how prevalent is that where the EPA is accepting, I'm assuming, both peer-reviewed as well as industry-funded or industry-supported research where you'd think that should be omitted due to conflict of interest?
21: Yeah, well, it depends. I think in this particular instance, we're talking specifically about the Office of Pesticide Programs and how that works. And they are actually funded by fees paid by the registrants, and there are different requirements. I'm getting a bit outside of my lane about exactly how it works, but there are different requirements for what studies have to be submitted by industry and in order to get their products licensed. They have, and one of the things that came out in various ways during the symposium, they obviously have an incentive to not share anything that's going to damage their bottom line. And there is a long history of that happening and them basically not following the law. And then the rules and the regulatory processes do allow financial conflicts of interest that are considered now by many scientists and many groups that are considering this. So there are many groups that have studied the impact of financial conflicts of interest and have shown the perverse effects that they have on regulations and public health. And so there's strong recommendations to remove the financial conflicts of interest. Unfortunately, currently that is not in place in, for instance, the way that EPA operates, particularly with respect to regulation of pesticides.
20: Well, I'm curious with regard to the EPA, especially because when I listen to testimony, say in my own state legislature, where people are advocating for simply accepting EPA registration of a particular pesticide as some sort of guarantee that the product is safe, but EPA registration alone does not prove safety.
21: That is a really important point. In the specific case of glyphosate, you know, there was the retracted paper that was highly influential. There were a number of studies that should not have been considered by EPA. There was the whole process. I actually served on the scientific advisory panel that reviewed EPA's health risk assessment that was eventually vacated by the Ninth Circuit Court because of the flaws in the work they had done. So there are a number of reasons to be concerned about just point blank accepting EPA's decisions, particularly in the realm of pesticides.
20: Right. Well, tell me, why did you choose to focus on glyphosate and to hold a full 2-day symposium on this one herbicide?
21: Well, as the only requirement that I had from this Roman Haas endowed professorship that I've held now for almost 5 years was that I organize some sort of a public event. So I'd been reflecting on this for a couple of years. And I wanted to focus on pesticides, but pesticides is just so large and there are so many different pesticides. So I decided to focus specifically on glyphosate. And a couple of reasons why I focused on glyphosate. One is that it's the most used pesticide in the world. And another is because of the potential major public health concern, because you know, 70-80% of us are excreting it in our urine. So basically, everybody's exposed to glyphosate. And one of the things that I have learned and has really been underscored from my work in air pollution research is the public health impact of widespread, ubiquitous, low-level exposures, which is true of air pollution, but I think it's also true of glyphosate. And so from a public health point of view, since I'm a public health practitioner, I felt like this was a really good pesticide to focus on.
20: Well, and I think too, when we look at some of the images from Artemis II of our planet from a distance, you can see how there are no boundaries. And when you look at some of the data looking at volatilization, for example, of pesticides, and when I say pesticides, I should qualify that to say that pesticides include herbicides, insecticides, fungicides, etc. So when we look at the volatilization, say, from soil and surface waters, and how they dissipate, as much as 80 to 90% of certain compounds can be lost within a few days of application. And then if you look at Arctic and Antarctic pesticides that are found in, say, air, snow, people and animals, these pesticides aren't even used in that region. So the exposures from a planetary perspective, I think, are quite significant.
21: Yeah, I think that is an important point. Different pesticides have different volatilization properties. And we stayed in our lane in the sense that we focused on public health. But you're absolutely right that there's also really big environmental questions with respect to pesticides that need to be considered. And we didn't try to touch on that in the symposium.
20: Right. So I think that you made an important point that glyphosate may not be the most dangerous, but it is the most ubiquitous. And it's my understanding that most of the public health studies on exposures are based on acute exposures, but not chronic long-term exposures.
21: Yeah, I mean, one of the challenges with studying the health impacts of pesticides is quantifying the exposure. And one of the big challenges with pesticide exposure assessment is mostly what we do is ask people how much they've sprayed and when they've sprayed it and rely on that. And what I said a couple of times during the symposium that really makes this point strongly to me is, you know, we have a widespread understanding that air pollution is bad for you. And this has developed over decades based on people like me who have done studies where we have available environmental data that's collected. EPA requires a lot of data to be collected relative to other environmental exposures. And we've been able to leverage that in order to connect it to health outcomes and keep uncovering more and more different diverse health outcomes from these low-level ubiquitous exposures. We don't have the same quality of data with pesticides, and this has limited our ability to really quantify the health impacts of low-level chronic exposures. And there's clues out there, like the increase in childhood cancer that's happening in the Midwest, and a number of people suspect that pesticide exposure is an important piece of that. But our ability to show that with high quality observational studies has been very limited.
20: Let me take one break because we're about halfway through, and I want to remind our listeners that if you're just joining us, you're tuned into Food Sleuth Radio, and today we are joined by Dr. Leanne Shepherd. She is a professor in the University of Washington's Department of Environmental and Occupational Health Sciences and professor in the University of Washington's Department of Biostatistics, and she recently organized an excellent symposium focusing on the health effects of glyphosate. So, Dr. Shepherd, part of the mission is to come up with a statement, and then I believe you're going to have a more in-depth scientific paper that comes from this symposium as well. But in that summary statement, how difficult was it to get people to agree on the language?
21: Most of it wasn't too difficult. The biggest sticking point was about whether we use the word can when we talk about whether glyphosate causes cancer or not. And first of all, we know from the International Agency for Cancer Research's work back in 2015, they classified it as a probable human carcinogen. And so saying it can cause cancer, I think, is very consistent with that. Saying it causes cancer, some people were uncomfortable because that notches it up to basically a group one cancer. It is carcinogenic. And a number of us believe that the evidence has strengthened considerably since 2015, and we're very comfortable making that statement. And others were less so, I think mostly because the epidemiology, which is the observational studies on humans, has not really progressed much since 2015. That said, what has been strengthened is both the animal studies and the mechanistic studies that are done on humans, which is another way that a compound can be declared as carcinogenic to humans. So in the end, we use the word can cause cancer. And as a statistician, I was comfortable with that from another point of view in that, you know, even when we think about, say, smoking and lung cancer, people are very clear. The general public understands that smoking causes lung cancer, but also not everybody that smokes gets lung cancer. So saying smoking can cause cancer is completely consistent with what happens because not everybody who smokes gets cancer. So we did use the word can. I think that was the hardest piece to navigate in the statement. There were also some really great suggestions from the attendees at the meeting, little details about, for instance, occupational exposures being the highest and other details that were added to the statement that I think strengthened it as well.
20: I agree. And you brought together the world's leading experts on this. How did you do that?
21: So once I decided to do this, I held a planning meeting. And fortunately, I got some great advice. And then almost everybody that I invited was excited to attend. And then I was also joined by a very high caliber external advisory committee who really helped me navigate And it was extremely gratifying, I think, because so many scientists both are hungry for an opportunity to really have this kind of conversation and engage with their peers and learn from each other. I think everybody at the symposium learned a lot about some aspect that we were less expert on. And it's a great opportunity to have those kinds of interdisciplinary conversations that advance our collective understanding.
20: Well, it was one of the richest discussions I've heard. I think oftentimes we think of a chemical and cancer, but we don't think about the other metabolic systems. So for example, you had presenters who talked about impacts of this one particular herbicide on kidney and liver. You had others talk about the microbiome, something that we've been told, don't worry about glyphosate, it doesn't impact microorganisms that are in the human system, it just affects plants, but actually it does affect our gut bacteria. We spend so much time focused on cancer that we don't address enough of these other systems, I think.
21: Yeah, I agree with that. And I think the microbiome is a really important case in point. I mean, bacteria in our microbiome, you know, they are susceptible. So that is a really important mechanism where glyphosate can impact health and then have cascading effects down the line. And, you know, there's still a lot more research to be done to understand this a lot better, but the insights we're getting from the microbiome research as an example and also other aspects of our health are really important to understanding the impact of this pesticide.
20: It's my understanding, too, that glyphosate is not just a weed killer. It's an antibiotic. It's a mineral chelator. So it is going to have multiple effects in the body. And I think the importance of emphasizing that children and infants and fetuses are the most susceptible, recognizing its effect on our endocrine or hormone systems. When we look at the different medical conditions that people are noticing that we've got an increase, such as infertility problems or autism or neurobehavioral problems in children. And I thought that one point in this paper was so important, and that was that safeguards must be implemented to ensure that any reduction in glyphosate use does not result in regrettable increases in the use of other equally or more harmful pesticides, for example, paraquat.
21: Yeah, I thought that was really important. My understanding is that among herbicides, glyphosate is not as toxic as many other options. And so if glyphosate is just pulled when a broad spectrum herbicide is needed, then there is likely to be a regrettable substitution with something that's much more toxic. So one of the things that should be addressed and argued for is how to use it when it's needed in the safest possible way and how to use it in a way that reduces human exposure. And one of the key things is to get it out of the food supply as much as possible.
20: Mm-hmm. Yeah, Kendra Klein with Friends of the Earth was one of your speakers. And she spoke about ingredient reformulations or those regrettable substitutions. And now when you go into a hardware store, which is where most consumers go for products that they're going to use on their lawns, etc., they may find a bottle of Roundup that says it doesn't contain glyphosate, but they have regrettably substituted glyphosate with more harmful herbicides. So it's buyer beware, and there's no protection really to the end user.
21: Right. And you have to be quite well educated and knowledgeable about these various compounds to even realize that that has happened, because, you know, we see Roundup, we think of a product that has glyphosate in it. And most of the recently sold herbicides, my understanding is that are labeled Roundup do not have glyphosate in them. So it is very much buyer beware.
20: Absolutely. I was also impressed with Nate Donnelly's presentation. He's with the Center for Biodiversity. And he spoke about the need to farm more responsibly without the dependence on these herbicides. And what's happened, especially in regions that have relied so heavily on Roundup, is that weeds have developed resistance. And so you've got these additional stacked traits where you've got glyphosate being sprayed as well as 2,4-D or dicamba, and you get these chemical mixtures. And it's my understanding that those chemical mixtures are rarely studied.
21: Yeah, I mean, it's technically difficult to study mixtures, first of all, and animal studies where experiments are done, that would be a great place to do it. But in human studies, answering mixture questions is challenging. I mean, there are a lot of people that are working on it, and there's some new statistical tools that can be applied. And it's a very interesting area, but you know, you compounded with the what I talked about earlier, which is how difficult it is to actually know what people have been exposed to over time, with the challenges of actually estimating effects of mixtures. It's really hard to know how much more toxic they may be than any single compound alone. Mm-hmm. And also on top of that, our regulatory system tends to be one compound at a time focused.
20: Right. And I think it's important for people to understand the scope of what we're talking about today. So we've got chemicals that are used on farms, and we've got chemicals that are used in our backyards. And oftentimes they are the same chemicals, but people might think, well, if it's sold, it must be safe. And so this is a warning that might not necessarily be true. We just have a few minutes left, and I want to give the floor to you. What do you want to make sure that our audience knows?
21: Well, I want people to know, first of all, that pesticides are designed to kill things, and so there is really no safe pesticide. And if you need to use a pesticide, you should use it in as limited a fashion as possible and with as great a protection as possible. And so, for instance, if you feel the need to spray an herbicide, then you should be wearing personal protective equipment that includes definitely chemical resistant gloves. It includes long clothing, includes closed-toed footwear. It includes a mask and goggles. Regardless of what the label says, people should do everything they can to reduce their exposure. And then on top of that, with respect to glyphosate, I think if you can afford it, it's a high priority to eat organic food, because glyphosate is sprayed on not only genetically modified crops during the growing season, but also on other crops as a post-harvest desiccant, which means that it is sprayed on crops just maybe a week before they're harvested. And so the glyphosate residues on those are likely to be much higher, because it's a shorter period between when it's sprayed and when it's harvested and turned into food. And so for that reason, I think it's advisable where possible to avoid non-organic food. I realize it can be more expensive, but particularly foods that are more likely to be sprayed close to harvest, like oats, wheat, legumes.
20: Right. In fact, I'm sure you're familiar with the U.S. Geological Survey maps. You can click on a different pesticide and see where it's sprayed most heavily. And if you looked at glyphosate, certainly the Midwestern region where corn and soy is heavily concentrated. But if you look up on the upper northwest part of the country, right around the wheat growing areas like Montana, you'll see a darkened area too, indicating higher use. So to your point, yes, it's sprayed on wheat as a desiccant. What do you hope will come as a result of this symposium?
21: Well, it would be awesome to see the regulatory agencies follow our advice. We had maybe even almost half our statement talked about ways that regulations could be improved, removing financial conflicts of interest, which are certainly influential in how determinations are made, as well as updating the methods and processes to use best available science, and that all scientific evidence that's used in these pesticide evaluations has to be publicly available. A lot of it is kept behind proprietary restrictive rules. And then another piece of that is that the review shouldn't be restricted just to active ingredients, which many of them are, since it's now well understood that the so-called inert ingredients that are put in pesticides can make them much more toxic or maybe toxic in and of themselves. Mm-hmm. And then finally, to overall reduce and eliminate to the extent possible pesticides in general.
20: Mm-hmm. And you know, too, Dr. Shepherd, I would love to see layered on top of this research the impact of climate change and how that is accelerating some of the negative impacts that we've already seen.
21: Yes, I think you're right.
20: Well, we are out of time, so we're going to have to close. I want to thank our listeners for joining us. Remind everyone that Food Sleuth Radio is produced by Dan Hemmelgarn for KOPN in Columbia, Missouri. Most of all, I want to thank my guest, Dr. Leanne Shepherd, professor in the University of Washington's Department of Environmental and Occupational Health Sciences and professor in the University of Washington's Department of Biostatistics. And we have been talking about her excellent glyphosate symposium, which took place March of 2026. And I will provide a link to the statement that came from that conference. Thank you so much for your time today.
21: Thank you very much for having me.

0: 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Coming up next, we bring you a full hour from CBC Canada.
1: Hello, I'm Neil Kirksall.
2: And I'm Chris Howden. Coming up on As It Happens...
1: FIFA faux femme, the attorneys general of New York and New Jersey kick off investigations into skyrocketing World Cup ticket prices and misleading info about where fans will actually be sitting.
2: And a year ago, the arrest of anti-corruption lawyer Ruth Lopez in El Salvador triggered an exodus of other human rights advocates from the country. Now her husband says she is facing a secret trial and being held without regular access to her family or her lawyers.
1: Those stories and more coming up for you on the Thursday edition of As It Happens.

0: From Feature Story News in San Francisco, I'm Ira Spitzer. The U.S. and Iran have reached an agreement to extend the ceasefire and open nuclear talks, according to the American news outlet Axios. However, U.S. President Trump reportedly still needs to agree to the plan. FSN's Nick Harper reports from Washington.
1: According to Axios, both sides have reached an agreement, but it still needs sign-off from the U.S. President Donald Trump. That agreement would see a 60-day period during which the ceasefire would be extended and negotiations on some of the most difficult issues would begin in earnest. During that 60 days, shipping in the Strait of Hormuz would be unrestricted and Iran would have to remove the mines within the first month. And in return, the US naval blockade against Iranian ports would be lifted gradually. Both sides would spend the 60 days discussing Iran's nuclear program, what happens to its enriched uranium, and how the US can provide sanctions relief and unfreeze Iranian funds. I'm Nick Harper in Washington.
0: The U.S. Justice Department has opened an investigation into E. Jean Carroll, the writer who successfully sued President Trump for sexual abuse and defamation. The probe centers on whether Carroll lied under oath about who was paying her legal bills. Carroll accused Trump of sexually assaulting her in a New York department store dressing room in the 1990s, allegations Trump has denied, saying he's never met her. Federal juries sided with Carroll in two civil cases, awarding her a combined $88 million. Now the DOJ is looking at a 2022 deposition in which the 82-year-old author said no one was covering her legal fees. Court records later showed LinkedIn co-founder Reid Hoffman, a Trump critic, had helped fund some of those costs. Federal prosecutors are examining whether that discrepancy amounts to perjury. The probe is the latest in a series of Justice Department inquiries targeting the president's opponents. The European Union is set to deploy more extensive trade defenses as it looks to protect key industries from Chinese imports. European commissioners are convening on Friday to discuss the risks posed by China's trade policies. FSN's William Denzelow reports from Brussels.
2: The EU's industry commissioner, Stéphane Séjourné, says China poses an existential threat to industries, including metals, clean technology, and chemicals. Faced by what the EU deems as unfair competition, the Commission's working on safeguard clauses that will involve quotas on imports with tariffs imposed when those limits are reached. Séjourné says this isn't a break with China, but a rebalancing. Beijing's described the move as trade protectionism. William Denslow, Brussels.
0: From Bureaus Worldwide, this is FSN.
3: Hello, I'm Neil Kirksall.
4: Good evening, I'm Chris Howden. This is As It Happens. Tonight.
3: Moving the goalposts, New York and New Jersey investigate allegations that FIFA is misleading soccer fans and unfairly inflating World Cup ticket prices.
4: The silencing treatment. A year ago, the arrest of an anti-corruption lawyer prompted dozens of journalists and democracy advocates to flee El Salvador. Now that lawyer's husband says he can no longer stay silent.
3: A room of one's own. For more than a century now, Saskatchewan's legislature has had a well-appointed private bathroom for male lawmakers. But female MLAs won't have their own updated loo until hopefully sometime next month.
4: Deadly night on campus. Fire tears through a girls' boarding school in Kenya, killing at least 16 students and forcing desperate families to rush to the scene and wait for news.
3: Here, here, audio artists recorded birds, bombs, and bugs with an eye and an ear toward winning the coveted Sound of the Year award. You'll hear the victorious sound and meet the man who chose it. Guess what? He's a great listener.
4: And jumping to conclusions, athletes are heartened to hear the modern pentathlon will no longer involve horseback riding, then disheartened to hear they will have to complete a Ninja Warrior-style obstacle course instead. As it happens, the Thursday edition, Radio That Thinks This is just adding insult to ninjery.

0: soccer fans are already fuming about the sky-high cost of FIFA World Cup tickets. But now many who plonked down cash anyway, thinking they were buying premium seating, are discovering they might need to pack their binoculars. Yesterday, the Attorneys General of New Jersey and New York launched an investigation into FIFA after fans were allegedly misled into buying in seating zones labeled Category 1, which seemed to offer the possibility of incredible close-up views. Then later, allegedly, new even more premium seating options were made available at even higher prices, and some previous buyers wound up with ho-hum seats. Victor Matheson is a sports economist and soccer fan. We reached him in Worcester, Massachusetts.
1: Victor, how much did you pay back in 1994, the first time you went to the World Cup?
2: Yeah, so I had Category 1 tickets for a bunch of good games, including Germany versus Spain, and I paid $50 for that ticket. In today's dollars, after inflation, that would be about $110.
1: That's still such a deal. People are going to be crying hearing those numbers. Could you even get a couple of burgers for that price? I don't know, at a World Cup.
2: Well, I have tickets here in Boston for Morocco versus Scotland. Mm-hmm. Again, Category 1, I paid $410 for those tickets. And that's a lot lower than they're actually being sold for in the markets currently, given dynamic pricing.
1: $400 still seems like a steal. How did you do that, first of all?
2: Well, I was in the early session for one of the lottery draws back in October. Mm-hmm. Now, mind you, I got those tickets before I knew who was going to be playing in that right. game. So if I'm a Scotland fan or a Morocco fan, I got lucky. But that particular game is going for at least a couple hundred dollars more than that now.
1: Beyond the ticket prices, the dynamic pricing, and then the resale that you're talking about there, there's another big concern, and a big part of this new investigation is about what's been happening with the seating zone system. What's the issue there? Why are so many people upset?
2: Well, so it may be greedy, but it's not illegal to sell tickets for a high price. And customers in the United States and Canada, we've gotten used to that over the last several years. What is a surprise to Americans and Canadians is that FIFA sold tickets for zones rather than specific seats. So we're used to paying a lot, but we're not necessarily used to not knowing exactly what our seats were. Mm-hmm. And FIFA showed ticket seat maps saying if you buy a Category 1, that is the best seats, you will have a ticket somewhere in this area. But then some folks have found that, number one, they bought tickets for those Category 1 and were actually seated outside of that suggested area. Other people have found that no folks who were able, who purchased seats for the Category 1, got any of the best seats right in the middle that were advertised as a possibility. Now, FIFA's saying, oh, these, you know, read the small print. These were only suggested areas, but that doesn't go very far to placate folks. And again, if they were selling tickets for $50 back like I paid in 1994, mm-hmm. The Attorney General wouldn't be after them. But at $400 a ticket and more, people certainly expect to be given what they were promised on the website.
1: Yeah, the Attorneys General of New York and New Jersey are looking into all of this, the dynamic pricing as well. What do you make of the fact FIFA is doing this at this World Cup in these locations? I mean, do they think they can get away with it in North America? Is that why?
2: Certainly they thought they could get away with high ticket prices in general, right? We have large populations with big numbers of soccer fans. They expected large numbers of foreign tourists, although to be clear, Trump's policies over the last 18 months have made foreign travel a less desirable thing than it was a couple of years ago. But again, it's not about charging a high price being illegal. It's about being deceptive in how you're selling those tickets. That's something that FIFA really could find themselves in hot water. And when you're charging $400 a ticket, you're about the least sympathetic defendant in fraud history.
1: Yeah, and beyond that, the legalities, which will be sorted out. I mean, the effect this has on how people feel about the World Cup, this one in particular, the sport. I mean, football, soccer, so beloved. People were so excited to be able to see these games in person, have them, you know, in North America. But what do you think all of this, if anything, does to the reputation of FIFA?
2: FIFA's reputation had nowhere to go but down, right? This is an organization that has been notably corrupt for decades. I think FIFA was going to try to shake some of that bad reputation here by having an event, first of all, not in a in an autocratic government, although they got more of an autocratic government than they bargained for. But again, they sure seem to be trying to squeeze every bit of joy out of the tournament they can by saying, well, we're going to exchange happiness and joy and excitement for the sport for profit maximization.
1: Do you know where your seats are?
2: I have not actually looked. I have them in my ticket wallet, but I don't want to spend the next 3 weeks just being angry at FIFA. I think I'm not going to even look at my seats until I actually get to my stadium.
1: I think that's a really smart idea, actually. And you paid a decent price for them, so I think you're in good stead. But what do you think the answer is for fans who want to enjoy these games and the World Cup to push back, to make their feelings known, or is there anything they can do, you think, at this stage?
2: Well, so I don't think there's anything they can do at this stage. So you sit back and you enjoy the game. But if it does turn out that a person had a ticket in an area that's outside of what had been promised on the original maps, either the attorney generals will find some measure of justice for them, or an enterprising class action attorney will go after that. And I would not at all be surprised to see people who are in what were originally advertised as category two seats, but they paid category one price. I wouldn't be surprised at all to see some sort of refund on that. Again, because it's not about charging high prices, it's about charging deceptive prices. And that certainly can't be allowed.
1: Victor, I'm glad we could speak. Thank you.
2: Always my pleasure.
0: Victor Matheson is a sports economist and soccer fan. We reached him in Worcester, Massachusetts.

0: As a lawyer with the human rights organization Cristosal, Ruth Lopez was in charge of anti-corruption and justice initiatives. But for the past year, she's had a first-hand view of El Salvador's criminal justice system. Last May, she was arrested on charges her family says are politically motivated. As we've told you before on this program, Ms. Lopez is one of 90,000 Salvadorans arrested as part of President Nayib Bukele's state of exception, which gives the state's security forces unlimited powers. She faces a secret trial without regular access to her family or legal counsel. After she was arrested last year, dozens of democracy advocates and journalists fled the country, fearing a similar fate, including other members of Cristosal. Now, 1 year later, her husband is speaking out, saying he can't stay silent anymore. We reached Luis Benavides in San Salvador.
1: Luis, in describing what you're experiencing, you said, quote, "This isn't ordinary fear, for it has no fixed object. That uncertainty is sometimes worse than any concrete news," unquote. What has it been like to live with that uncertainty and that kind of fear?
2: You know, it's really hard to be living with that kind of fear, because there's always that sense that something could be happening to your beloved one, right? And for instance, it was on May 15th when we knew that Ruth was taken to a hospital to have a surgery. And we didn't know about it until we knew from the news. And no one notified us as family. This is really, really difficult situation, since you know that there are already many people that have died while in state custody and imprisoned. So,
1: have you heard anything at this point about what that test was for, or what the results were?
2: It was something related to possible cancer cells in her breast. And right now we are waiting for the results. We don't know when our

0: exception is provoking that there's no information at all about your family members.
1: Cristosal, we should tell our listeners, has documented 420 deaths in El Salvador's prisons since 2022. I know it's difficult to think back to, or maybe it's impossible to forget. Just over a year ago, the night Ruth was arrested, what can you tell us about what happened?
0: Well, that night the police knocked and told us they were looking for the owner of the vehicle parked outside the house. It was Ruth's vehicle, and it was they were looking for the owner because that vehicle supposedly had been involved in a traffic accident, right? So we went downstairs to meet the officers. We were still in pajamas because it was like almost midnight. And we explained to them that we hadn't been in an accident at all. And just when I thought that everything was being cleared up, one of the police officers pulled out a note. And in a very ashamedly way, he said that they were only following orders, that he had an order to arrest Ruth for the crime of embezzlement. It was shocking for me. I mean, but I mean, Ruth was so strong. She didn't stay silent. She questioned the order. She asked if anyone from the prosecutor's officers was present, and she reminded him that she was the one investigating corruption, that that's why they were doing this. And she told them to have decency, that this would end someday.
1: When they talk about that kind of charge, and they later change the charges to, quote, illicit enrichment, are they presenting evidence to try to back up those allegations? What are they pointing to?
0: Well, actually, the cases are being held in total secrecy. And that's ironic, right? Because if they are supposedly trying to fight corruption, why they are fighting it in secret? And ironically, Ruth was the one denouncing corruption, and she is the one that wants to have a public trial, right? So, I mean, in terms of what is going on in the process, I cannot tell you due to the secrecy they have put on.
1: We know that after her arrest, her employer, other democracy activists fled the country, fearing that they might also be arrested. Is that something that weighs on you? Are you worried that by publishing, your op-ed in the New York Times, speaking with me, that those things could put you at risk?
0: This is a tough question, and of course I am afraid of what could happen to me. But I always think that this is the only way to protect her about any kind of torture or something else that could happen to her, to be speaking about her. To tell the world what's going on in here, and try to make everybody understand and help us in any way possible to change things here. It's difficult, and I am always afraid, but there's no other way to do it.
1: Louis, I very much appreciate this. I hope you're reunited soon. Thank you.
0: Thank you very much. Thank you.
2: Luis Benavides is the husband of Ruth Lopez, an anti-corruption lawyer who's been jailed in El Salvador for the past year. Mr. Benavides is in San Salvador.

0: Saskatchewan's legislative building was built between 1908 and 1912, and among its many amenities were a fantastic men's bathroom, just for the politicians. And only a fantastic men's bathroom, because women were not allowed to vote at the time, and they certainly were not allowed to run for office. Just 4 years later, though, in 1916, women did gain the right to vote and run for office, but the bathroom situation was not addressed, and it continued to not be addressed. So at some point over the next 100 years, when women became elected officials, they installed a makeshift, worse than the men's, private women's bathroom. But this year, at last, women at the Saskatchewan legislature will get facilities that are the equal of the men's, and it only took upwards of 110 years. Nicole Saar is the opposition NDP House leader in Saskatchewan's Legislative Assembly. We reached her in Regina.
1: Nicole Saar, have you ever peeked inside this men's bathroom?
2: I will admit that I've peeked in, made sure, of course, that the legislature was essentially empty. I've taken a quick glance inside. I was curious to know how the other half were living, so to speak. And it's quite a nice looking washroom, to say the least.
1: I mean, what is the lore around it before you decide to crack open that door and peer in?
2: Well, I mean, we talk about the disparity a little bit in terms of the amenities between the male MLAs and the female MLAs. So I was aware that it was I think it's literally a bit of a marble palace.
1: Oh my goodness.
2: And it's quite nice. I totally respect it.
1: So take us through as much as you were able to see during that quick peek. If, for those of us who haven't seen it, the marble, I can visualize it.
2: Yeah, I can't really go into, I don't know, too much descriptive detail, but there's a few marble stalls, I believe, you know, some urinals, that sort of thing.
1: Yeah.
2: The whole thing of it, though, is that it's a washroom that's purpose-built for MLAs that can house more than one MLA at a time, which is quite significant than what the women MLAs have had.
1: And what is that the women's bathroom for MLAs? What does it look like?
2: Well, at daycare drop-off today, another parent jokingly asked me, seeing some of the news about this yesterday, whether or not we have been using outhouses at the legislature for women MLAs. And I told him, no, actually, it's just been a bucket this whole time. And of course, I'm joking. It wasn't. We have public washrooms. We use the public washrooms. And then there's one stall designated for a female MLAs that's in the government side behind the chamber. So it's very difficult and kind of impossible for women MLAs who are on the opposition to be able to get to, because there's usually quite a lot of activity that happens between that hallway and that stall. But that's essentially all that's been available to us this whole time.
1: It sounds like you and your colleagues prefer to use the public ones, as you were saying. It's just easier.
2: We do. Yeah. It's much closer, and it's just very awkward, frankly, to try and use, like, you typically your question period happens, you get up, you go have meetings with staff, you're getting prepped for scrums, and you're using the washroom.
1: Yeah.
2: But government's doing the same thing, and you can't, it's really uncomfortable to, and also inappropriate for us to try to walk through those briefings that are happening prior to them going out to do scrums. But it's the only option that we've been given other than the public washrooms. So we've just been using the public washrooms 9 times out of 10.
1: What kind of explanation has there been for this for all of this time? Because women have been able to leave the house for quite some time now, whether they're politicians or not. And then they've been in politics for a long time as well. So what gives?
2: You know, nobody has ever really explained it to me. I think that this has been a conversation that has been going on for some time. I do know that, you know, even 30 years ago, there have been women cabinet members who've expressed frustration with the fact that there's been no equitable amenities for women MLAs in the legislature. It's certainly a long time coming. I don't know what took so long. I can't really answer that. I'm just glad that we're finally seeing some progress and some equity happening on this front.
1: And there might be some who say, well, it's not, you know, they may not prefer it, but there are those public washrooms and they're close to where they are. Is it about the symbolism, or is it about more than that, having this specific bathroom?
2: Yeah, I think it's important because of the perception that it gives. You know, when you have a different set of standards for one gender of MLAs than the other gender of MLAs, you're saying publicly that one is more valued than the other. I think the perception of the equity is more important than the actual fact that we have those bathrooms for us to be able to use, frankly.
1: What kind of timeline are you looking at?
2: I believe it's going to happen in the next few months, okay. I think. But honestly, haven't been overly involved in the process. Not necessarily the most important thing we're talking about or talking to constituents about. We're elected to push on a variety of different issues. But I think I equate this a lot to when I was pregnant in 2018, and there was a lot of conversation that happened around my pregnancy in the media because there hadn't been a lot of MLAs give birth before that. And while that wasn't something I necessarily wanted to talk about or was something that my constituents had elected me to talk about, it was an opportunity to move the ball forward in terms of equity and diversity in politics. And after we made a bunch of changes to the rules, when my daughter was born in 2019, we ended up having a lot more MLAs come around who were younger, and five new infants after my infant in 2019 in the chamber. So my hope is that this conversation and this washroom ends up becoming symbolic of something more in terms of moving the ball forward for equity in politics in Saskatchewan, which there is still a lot of work that needs to happen.
1: Nicole Saar, thank you for this.
2: Thanks for having me.
0: Nicole Saar is the MLA for Regina Douglas Park and the House Leader of the Saskatchewan NDP. We reached her in Regina.

Pistol shooting, fencing, swimming, running, horseback riding. The original five sports of the modern pentathlon, which made its Olympic debut in 1912. But now, things are even more modern than they were back then. So the event has changed. These are now the sports of the modern pentathlon. Fencing, freestyle swimming, laser run, and an obstacle course from a TV show. I know that seems like only four events, but in the laser run, you run and you shoot a laser. So it counts as two events. It's like the biathlon at the Winter Olympics with the skiing and the shooting, except that only counts as one event. And there's a simple explanation for that. Anyway, you might remember that the UIPM, the Union Internationale de Pentathlon Moderne, was looking to replace the equestrian part of the modern pentathlon, in part because a German coach punched a horse at the 2020 Games, and now we know what sport will replace it. A Ninja Warrior-style obstacle course. Athletes who once rode horses that jumped over stuff will now jump over the stuff themselves, essentially becoming the horses. Well, they'll be like horses and people fused together. They'll be centaurs, but with normal human butts. If you haven't seen American Ninja Warrior or any of the other international versions of the original Japanese show, Sasuke, the athletes leap on things and climb things and run across things to complete a wildly challenging obstacle course that looks like a screen from Super Mario Brothers come to life. You know, like ninjas have to do. Will this please athletes who preferred it when the horses were the ninjas? I doubt it. So honestly, some of them might not leap at the opportunity. Here's Corridor with Jump Cut.

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1: We're going to take a short break now. When we return, we'll hear from the man behind a Sound of the Year competition about why hearing may be our most overlooked sense and what we stand to gain from looking at it or listening to it more closely.
0: And 60 Minutes' Darkest Hour. Big changes are afoot at the venerable TV news program, which named a new executive producer today. News that came on the heels of a rough night for the show at the News Emmy Awards, where a student journalist used his speech to criticize the direction CBS is heading.
1: Stay tuned. I'm Neil Kirksall.
0: And I'm Chris Howden.

0: Canadian government officials strongly condemned the actions of the Israeli government in intercepting a Gaza-bound flotilla. Canada's foreign minister says UN treaties may have been violated while Canadians were held by Israel. We talked to one of the Canadians detained this week on Day 6.
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2: There are few sounds more haunting than a parent calling out for their child and getting no answer. That was the scene outside Utumishi Girls Academy in Gilgil, Kenya, after a fire tore through a dormitory in the middle of the night. At least 16 students were killed, 79 others were injured, and for hours, parents stood outside the locked school gates waiting to hear whether their daughters had survived. Some parents were eventually reunited with their children, others went to Nairobi with their daughters who needed medical care, and a few were asked to identify bodies. Authorities are investigating the cause of the fire. Arson is currently suspected, and many families are wondering if why these tragedies continue to happen in Kenyan boarding schools, where deadly dormitory fires have become common over the years. Bridget Sngana is a reporter for NTV Kenya. She spent the day at the scene. We reached her in Gilgil.
3: Bridget, I know you got to the school very quickly. What is the first thing you noticed when you arrived?
4: So first of all, we were in a hurry on the way when we were driving. You know, this is a very busy highway. We are 40 kilometers from the town Gilgil, from Nakuru. And so I was just holding my breath and I was saying, we are really much in a hurry. I don't want us to get into an accident. And unfortunately, as we were driving towards the school, there was an accident scene that had been cleared off the road. A parent died while rushing to see their child. Just one parent, and the other one is in critical condition. It was just chaotic. There were a lot of cars lined up towards the main gate. Everyone was locked out of the place in the first early morning hours from the time the incident happened at around 1 a.m. to around maybe 7 a.m. Everyone was outside the building and they were really screening the number of people getting in there. So there was a lot of heavy police presence. There was a lot of confusion. People were turning up crying. They were relatives, you know, because the parents are from all over the country. So not everyone was able to respond in good time. So there was a lot of anxiety and people crying and a lot of lack of information. Guys were just distressed and it was really heartbreaking to be in a very confusing environment at such a time.
3: Yeah, and was the fire still burning at that point?
4: At that point, by the time we got there, it had been extinguished. And there was a heavy police presence because the school is owned by the National Police Service here. So the security officials, the police were already on site and they had already gathered the necessary resources to just put out the fire, take the injured to the hospital and keep the area where the deaths had been recorded out of the media's view.
3: And what were the parents telling you?
4: They didn't have any information as much as we were being given like two streams of communication. From the police, they're saying they were meeting with the parents of the affected dormitory. And on the other hand, the parents were saying they don't know anything. They don't know anything. They had no idea of what had happened to their children or to their relatives who are learning at that school. So it was really chaotic getting two lines of information that were not conclusive.
3: Yeah. Why was it taking them so long to find out what happened to their children?
4: I think it's typical with the way the government communicates information, especially when there's been a death or deaths recorded in such a manner. And then this is a school and a boarding school for that matter. So it's more or less like a protected area. And what was even making it so hard was it's because it's owned by the police and you expect to get these figures and statistics from the police. So, and they really want to control the narrative. So I think that's why there was that whole issue with the confusion.
3: Does everyone know the status of their child at this stage?
4: Yes, by now, because it's rather late in the night, that has been already cleared. The children who have passed away all have been identified, but now the forensic identification is going to happen on Friday. Yeah, so, but as of now, there is no parent who has come out to say they have a child who's missing or like there's any contention with the status as at now with the information that is already out there.
3: And where are these families now?
4: by the time we left, there were no parents and no students. The school was closed in the course of the day to allow for the investigations. So the learners were sent home, majority of them. Those who were left behind were those ones who are being treated as suspects, because what we know is that we know that there are allegations that now that the fire was started by the students themselves in the dormitory.
3: That's the allegation right now, that the students started this fire?
4: Yes. Yes.
3: But are they suggesting this was an accident or intentional?
4: No, that's the thing. You know, with the police being the ones who own the school, they would not want to look like they have fallen short. So that's the whole issue. That's a big question, rather, because they have not even given us that conclusive information. Mm-hmm. What I'm telling you is from my sources who are privy to those discussions mm-hmm. that are being held in those secluded meetings between the officials, between the schools, between the Parents Teachers Association.
3: And this is certainly not the first time there's been a deadly boarding school fire in the country. What were the precautions like in this school against, again, police run, as you said? Are there smoke alarms, exits, all those sorts of things?
4: Wow. As somebody who's gone to a boarding school here in Kenya, and a public one for that matter, those are things that we see in movies, and we kind of tend to think like, wow, those people in the first world really have like smoke detectors are just part of the safety precaution in any building. But no.
3: You've covered cases like this before, specifically in 2024 at a boarding school for primary school students, so young children. Mm-hmm. How does this one compare to how that unfolded?
4: Nothing really prepares you to cover such sad and heartbreaking scenarios. I can say the pain is always constant, because in both scenarios, these are children who had futures. Their parents had aspirations for them. The communities had aspirations for them. They had a role. This country had an expectation because of the people, the dreams they carried, or what they would have been, you know. So it's really difficult. All of these are involving minors and children who are under the age of 18 and within the school setup.
3: Bridget, I appreciate your time. Thank you for this.
4: Yeah, thank you. Thank you for your time.
2: That was NTV Kenya reporter Bridget Ngana joining us from Gilgil, Kenya.

0: It was a moment that disturbed everyone watching and spurred an existential crisis within the ranks of the Democratic Party in the U.S., and among those feeling some panic was former First Lady Jill Biden. On June 27th, 2024, then-President Joe Biden took the debate stage against now-President Donald Trump, and his performance that night was nothing short of disastrous.
1: We'd be able to wipe out his debt. We'd be able to help make sure that all those things we need to do, child care, elder care, making sure that we continue to strengthen our health care system, making sure that we're able to make every single solitary person eligible for what I've been able to do dealing with everything we have to do with, look, if we finally beat Medicare.
0: Former U.S. President Joe Biden during the June 2024 presidential debate. His inability to speak with volume, clarity, or coherence ultimately led him to end his re-election campaign, but not before serious damage had already been done. The next day, we spoke to progressive Democrat and former Rhode Island state lawmaker Aaron Regenberg, and he did not mince words.
2: I think it is radically clear to most people I talk to that the Democratic Party needs to find a new nominee. I think it was pretty clear last night that we have an unacceptably large chance of losing to Donald Trump.
3: You know, what was the moment you thought this is not just a so-so performance?
2: I think I said within the first minute, may God have mercy on our souls, because it was very clear that this was what we all feared.
3: You sound frustrated and heartbroken, as you said, but also angry. Is that a correct assessment of what I'm hearing?
2: I'm profoundly angry. I have a 3-year-old son, and the idea that Joe Biden and his team are putting his future and the future of every child around the country and world in danger because he wants 4 more years when it is clearly true. Donald Trump did a bad job last night. He did not win that debate because he was so effective. He was awful, as he often is. There are a number of competent, talented Democratic leaders in our party, in our country, who could have mopped the floor with him last night. It is sociopathic hubris. I don't know what it is for how we have gotten here, but it makes me mad because Joe Biden and his team are responsible for it.
0: From our archives, progressive Democrat Aaron Regenberg speaking to Neil in 2024. And he was far from alone in his terror. In a new interview with CBS, former First Lady Jill Biden opens up about what was going through her mind in those moments.
4: Were you horrified as you saw it unfold?
5: I wasn't horrified. I was frightened because I had never, ever seen Joe like that before or since. Never.
4: Or since.
5: Yes. Or
4: You've
5: since.
4: You've never seen him like
5: never.
4: That?
5: Never. No.
4: What happened?
5: I don't know what happened. I mean, as I watched it, I thought, oh my God, he's having a stroke.
0: A clip from former U.S. First Lady Jill Biden's interview with Rita Braver from CBS Sunday Morning. The full interview will air this weekend.

0: For decades, 60 Minutes has been one of the top-rated shows on American TV. And today's CBS News editor-in-chief Barry Weiss took a huge risk with its future success. She named tech journalist and filmmaker Nick Bilton, who has no experience in traditional broadcast news, as the show's new executive producer. He will replace Tanya Simon, who was with the program for over 30 years. Other staffers handed their walking papers include correspondent Sharon Alfonsi. It was her reporting on torture at El Salvador's CECOT prison that Ms. Weiss pulled last year, ordering more reporting before it could air. CBS and 60 Minutes came in for sharp criticism last night at the News Emmy Awards, where former CBS Evening News anchor Scott Pelley presented the Mike Wallace Memorial Scholarship to student journalist Santiago Campos. Here's part of what he said while accepting the award named for the late 60 Minutes investigative journalist.
1: While I want to thank CBS News for funding this generous gift towards my education, I want to also acknowledge how the recent direction of the outlet stains the legacy of Mike Wallace, the namesake of this scholarship. As corporate elites take hold, over the very pipes through which our information flows, journalism that serves the people becomes increasingly harder to come by, yet ever more crucial. And what the people want is the truth. So if at any time you hesitate to utter the word genocide or remain silent in the face of blatant lies, remember to ask yourself, who is this for? I hope you choose us. Thank you.
2: Congratulations to Santiago Campos. We look forward to seeing your work in the future. God, we need young people like you right behind us. Thank you. God bless you. I know that Mike Wallace is looking down at you with pride at this very moment. Now on with the show.
0: From the News Emmys in New York City last night, that was former CBS News anchor Scott Pelley and Santiago Campos, recipient of the Mike Wallace Memorial Scholarship.

time now to hear from one of the big contenders. Not an Emmy winner or an athlete or a politician. It's a sound. This morning, the 2026 Sound of the Year was announced in London. Matthew Herbert is the founder of that contest. You'll hear from him in a moment. But first, here's one of the runners-up.

0: The Sound of the Year contest is put together by the Radiophonic Institute and the Museum of Sound. We reached producer Matthew Herbert in Marshside in the UK.
1: Matthew, what were we just listening to?
2: It's not very nice, is it?
1: Oh, I liked it. But curious, yes.
2: Well, it's pretty ugly if you have to live next to it. So that's a data center. Recordings by two people, Jeanette Muller and Paul Divyak. And they did a series of recordings at a data center. And it's pretty unpleasant, I think.
1: Interesting, I would say, when I say I like it. Not fun or pleasant, perhaps.
2: Yeah.
1: Some of the other sounds that were contenders this year also come from stories and headlines we've covered on our show. The winner in 2022, or one of the winners, was a recording of the war in Ukraine. 4 years on now, one of this year's contenders was this. There's a juxtaposition there. What is it that we were listening to there?
2: This, I think, is a really interesting, pretty sad one, which is this is a private garden outside of Tehran. And what you're hearing is obviously the bombing in the distance, but you're also hearing a kind of distressed bird calls. Also, there's some dogs there that are distressed, and you can hear the owner calming them down in Farsi. But there's also a restaurant nearby that's still operating. There's still a few noises from the restaurant. So you get the sort of sense of nature, you get sense of a kind of a normal, more normal world, like a restaurant, and then you get this the bombing in the distance. So you start to build up this multi-layered picture, and it's sort of, I guess, in stark contrast sometimes to the violence of sound and imagery that we associate with war, sort of close up.
1: It lets you in to the conflict in a different way, and the realities that people are trying to survive.
2: Yeah.
1: All of those clips that we've listened to, for each of them, I wondered, you know, what did it take to gather those sounds? I know that is part of what you're trying to highlight and celebrate with this competition as well. And another clip that really highlights that aspect of it is called Treehopper Songs Inside a Plant Stem. How was that recorded?
2: I love this sound. There's nearly one, actually. I really like this. Like little conversations of insects. So this was recorded by Tom Fisher, and he modified a contact mic and attached it to the stem of a plant, and you can hear these insects sort of communicating with each other and occasionally sort of disturbing the leaf and things like that. But yeah, some of the microphones used in these techniques, like underwater microphones, contact mics, geo mics, which are ones that measure movement of the earth. And I think it's actually interesting as well with sound, which is at the moment you can still get places with microphones that you wouldn't necessarily be able to get with cameras.
1: Yeah.
2: You know, no sound can be copyrighted yet. I think that will change in the future, and eventually McDonald's will copyright the sound of their Big Mac.
1: What is it like for you to spend so much time with all these extraordinary, very specific sounds?
2: It's the highlight of my year, and it's such a privilege. I feel so privileged. I've worked a lot with sound, but it can make you feel a bit like, I know I'm pushing it a bit far here, but I did a recording many years ago of 3,500 people biting an apple at the same time. And I had that same feeling then, which is like, I felt a little bit like, well, if aliens are listening in, or God's listening in, or the government's listening in, right now, there must be 3,500 people biting into an apple as we speak right now. So there's something, you know, kind of amazing as you sort of skip about the globe. You know, I think about Shaheen Paimani, for example, who I've no idea who that is or what their story is, but that's the person that recorded the Iranian recording in Tehran. You know, some of the clips that we get, you know, are people alive still? Are they safe? Are they okay? And then, of course, you get these incredible nature sounds as well, and sounds that I've never heard before, and a lot of people will have never heard before outside of the sound community. So, yeah, it's such a privilege. It's honestly... I pinch myself.
1: Matthew, thank you for this. We're going to play the winner in just a moment. It is called The Songs of Bearded Seals. We know it was recorded in the Arctic, but what made it the winner for you?
2: Well, I think it's beautifully recorded, which isn't our primary concern. You know, the winner, the Ukraine winner that you mentioned a couple of years ago, was just recorded by someone's mum on her mobile phone. So it's not a criteria, but it is an incredible recording, an underwater recording. And it just, there's something about it that feels so alien, and yet it's of another mammal that we share the planet with. Mm. And there's just so much noise at the moment with Donald Trump, and then with the Middle East, and then with the climate crisis, and then in the UK we have possibly a change in Prime Minister coming up soon, and social media. There's just so much noise and clutter, and so sort of human-centric in a way that I feel like, or I think collectively, I think we felt that we wanted to sort of offer a glass of water in a way, something that's really clear and clean, mm-hmm. and reminds people that we share the planet with other living beings who also have needs and requirements, and they have just as much right to be here as we do. Yeah. And yeah, it's Mathias Arignon is the recorder of this, and yeah, it's a gorgeous sound.
1: Well, thank you again, Matthew, and here's that song of the Bearded Seals.
2: Thanks for having me.

0: Songs of Bearded Seals, as recorded by Matthias Arignan, the winner of this year's Sound of the Year Award. Before that, you heard the competition's organizer, Matthew Herbert. He's in Marshside, UK.
1: You've been listening to As It Happens from CBC, heard across the United States on public radio.
0: You can also find As It Happens wherever you get your podcasts. I'm Chris Howden. Thanks for listening.
1: And I'm Neil Kirksall. Goodbye.

0: 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In 1 hour, you'll hear a different perspective on the big stories. 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

0: Her heart was still bereft and all, sick and tired of stepping on. Shine, my darling, never leave the light. I hate to see you skeptical, hugs that never helped at all, things that I've accepted in this life. Loss was an
1: WRP.
2: Welcome to the newsroom. I'm Ankur Desai. Israel's Prime Minister Benjamin Netanyahu says he has ordered the military to further increase its occupation of the Gaza Strip, contradicting the terms of the ceasefire deal.
3: We are currently squeezing Hamas. We now control 60% of the territory of the Strip. My directive is to go to 70.
2: The United Nations has added the Israeli and Russian militaries to its blacklist on sexual violence in conflict. An Austrian court has handed a 15-year jail sentence to a man who admitted planning a jihadist attack on a Taylor Swift concert. And the heatwave across Europe is affecting many top tennis players at the French Open, as the world number one Jannik Sinner is out after feeling dizzy. And have a listen to this. That is the winner of the Sound of the Year. We'll tell you exactly what it is after this BBC World News update.
4: BBC News with Moira Alderson. Lebanon has sharply criticised deadly Israeli attacks near UNESCO-protected historic landmarks in its southern regions. The Prime Minister, Nawaf Salam, said nothing could justify ongoing strikes on the Tyre and Nabatea regions and the destruction of their historical landmarks. The Culture Minister highlighted damage to the ancient city of Tyre and Beaufort Castle. Israel has widened its attacks to the Lebanese capital, Beirut, saying it's targeting Hezbollah.